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The wild card line is at 469-893-0054 plus one for international callers, 469-893-0054. All right, let's get started with the show. This is Blue Nights coming to you live from the Garland in the Great Republic of Texas, and we do have a few announcements we want to get to you. If you join us in the chat room, great, all is had, all is well. But also, we did this last year. There is a little thing that, well, we were actually late for it because we didn't have one full year of broadcasting. You need at least about like 8 months, I think it is. But there is, again, this year coming up, and this time we're going to go for it. We're going to try to get a trauma. That's what I call them. I call them the traumas. But this is the 2027 Texas Regional Radio Music and Radio Awards, the traumas, I call it, T-R-R-M-A. You can actually go to trrma.net, trrma.net. And that's where, right now, they're still talking about their last trauma awards. And that was in 2026. For 2026, it was in March. And it wasn't that long ago, just recently. And so they're still talking about all of that. You can go on there. But there's about three rounds of voting. And the stations that get on their very first round move forward to the next rounds. And they're whittled down. And that's how you win. And then eventually the nominations are, the last few nominations are told. Those people were invited, and the awards go out, and there's an award ceremony. This last award ceremony was in Arlington. I don't know where the next one will be. But the point is that it's a great way to promote the station. And I say, like, you know, for those guys out there that listen from everywhere else, this is for all of us. This here is a station that's open to all of us. We do all these different things just for you, the listeners. And again, this is for an Internet Station of the Year award through the Texas Regional Radio Music and Radio Awards Traumas. So we'd love for you to vote for us, and we're going to get that set up. I think the voting starts in September. The way you vote is you become a member of Trauma, and to become a member of Trauma is to vote. There's like really no, it's really, really easy. You don't even have to like give out emails or anything else like that. You go to trrma.net and you become a voting partner and you become a member of the Texas Regional Radio Music and Radio Awards. And one of the awards they have every year is the Internet Station of the Year. And this year, we want to win that award, and we're definitely going to nominate ourselves to get in that first round of voting. Hopefully, we'll proceed to the second round and be in that third round and that third final round, and everything will just be there up on stage waiting to hear our names called because of the help of listeners like you that helped get us a trauma. All right, and I'm going to put some commercials out about that and everything else. I haven't got a chance to do that. We're going to put commercials out for the Trauma Awards that's coming up. You know, we're going to... It's going to be here this year. We're going to have new Airplanes and Air Care Expert ads. I know that the other ones are from winter still and talking about like, hey, winter's almost here. Well, winter's already passed, so we're going to have some summer ads for that too. But again, so this Unexplained Radio Network, unexplainedradio.com. So let's just get started at this. This is the weirdest damn story I'm going to read all night. And I've got like some weirder stories that you would think, well, that should be weirder. But to me, this is the weirdest damn story I think I've read, and I gotta say, imagine reading the story. Imagine if you can go back in time and see your great-great-grandparents and telling them the story and them trying to understand what in the hell you are talking about, because they wouldn't get it. All right, let's start it off. Maybe you'll figure it out. Maybe you know something about this. Hannah Fowles was spiraling, because she was spiraling.
It had been a grueling day at work, and by the time the 22-year-old from Provo, Utah had got home, panic was bubbling in her chest as her thoughts raced and her cheeks flushed red. I was starting to get super overheated, and I couldn't calm myself down, Fowles told the Post. Nothing that I normally do, like breathing exercises or lying down in a dark room, was working. Then she saw the bag. Dun dun dun. All right. Just weeks earlier, Fowles and her therapist had put together a small grab and go kit filled with items to help calm her mind when anxiety strikes. An idea she'd first come across while scrolling on TikTok. She now reached for it, swallowing her anxiety medication and pressing a cold pack to the back of her neck. She flicked a small portable fan on and letting the cool air wash over her face, while in another hand she gripped a spiky fidget toy, and feeling its prongs dig deep into her palm as the panic began to ebb. Within 10 minutes, I was able to calm down and go to sleep. It normally doesn't happen that quickly, Fowles said. I never would have thought that these things until I made the bag. It's been a game changer. I use it all the time. Others her age are finding relief in the same way. All right, let me tell you this. This is the stupidest goddamn thing I've ever fucking heard. All right, number one. Number two, I never even knew about anxiety. I mean, I heard about anxiety and stuff, but it was in the 80s. I never thought about it. I've never had this experience. And I'm going to tell you why. Like, okay, I can understand if it's 1 or 2% of the population have some kind of weird thing that happens or whatever. But I gotta say, the most nerve-wracking, the worst job you can have is like being a teacher. And I was a teacher in Europe, and I was a teacher in the United States in multiple different locations. And by the end of it, I had to teach middle school. And I gotta say, middle school is the worst damn thing to teach. But the thing is that you're at that time, your boss is the administration, your boss is the parents, and your boss are the children. Everybody's your boss, and it's just a horrible job. But yet, I still wasn't having anxiety, panic attacks, or this, that, and the other. And I gotta say, it was probably until my mid-20s that I even knew really what anxious was. Like, somebody says, well, they're anxious. They're anxious people or whatever. My thing is that I didn't even know what that meant. I kind of thought that anxious was I'm anxious to go to the ballpark to see the old baseball play, or I'm anxious to go to the park and have my dog get a go at walking. That's what I thought anxious was. I didn't think it was like something else, like you're just nervousness or whatever the hell. And it's just like I didn't even have a clue of that, and I never really experienced any of these panic attacks, never any of this stuff. This is just ridiculous to me. Like I said, like. I was as a teacher, and I hated some of those days, and I hated those kids. And I was like, the only thing I could think of karma really resolving everything and sending those kids to prison where they could be the shit beat out of them, hopefully raped. But the thing is, well, they'd be adults by then. I'm not talking about being raped as kids, but I was like, I just wanted these kids to suffer really bad because they put you through a lot of trauma and suffer. Yet I still did not have panic attacks. And I gotta say, like, there's people that live in war zones and they see all their family die and they're trying to go from place to place and they don't have a grab bag. And like I said, like, I was part of the fire department, and all those years I saw all these dead people and everything else, and people that you helped on calls and you go back out and then they eventually died. You knew them, you knew their family, you knew all this other stuff. And sometimes you never got a resolution for a lot of different things. You never got to see those people again. I still didn't need a grab bag. If anything, one thing that helped was alcohol. You drink some alcohol, you talk about those stories, you bring those up, and you feel like such an idiot for bringing them up the night before. Eventually, little by little, those thoughts go away from your mind. It helps clear it. It helps being able to talk. You pull it out, you look how stupid you are, and then you move on. That's all what therapy is. Therapy is the same way. Therapy is like, instead of just keeping things in your head and thinking, this makes sense, this makes sense, this makes sense. Somebody makes you say them in front of them, and you're like, yeah, that does sound pretty stupid. And then you stop doing it because you realize it's stupid because some you pointing at you can't defend it. If the argument was defendable, it would be a good argument and you should be able to do it. But since you have second thoughts about doing it and you're in therapy, that means that somebody else will bring it out of you. You'll say it in the light of day and you'll see how stupid it is and you'll get past it.
And that's what alcohol does for you too. Like if you got like a lot of like the guys from World War II and everything else, they lost like all their friends and all this other stuff and everybody they went to basic with and all this other crap. Those guys, they didn't go have a grab bag. They would go down to the bar and then slowly by surely every once in a while they bring it up and they said, don't talk about it, just try to let it go or whatever. And eventually, maybe they cured them, or maybe it didn't. But the thing was, is they weren't grabbing no stupid grab bag. But what's in this grab bag? This mystery grab bag. All right. So call them anxiety bags, panic pouches, calm down kits, whatever the name is. These do-it-yourself creations are rapidly gaining popularity online, especially among Gen Z women. Now, this is what got me about this story. It is easy to see why. In a survey, nearly 1,000 Americans aged 18 to 26, 61% reported having diagnosed anxiety condition, and 43% say they experienced a panic attack in at least one of the last months. And I gotta say, you're not saying that people think they have it. They're saying 61% of these people, of 1,000 Americans, 18 to 26. 61% went to a therapist or went to some place and were diagnosed with anxiety. I think that anxiety is being overdiagnosed. I think that there's sometimes the shit happens and you just got to get past it. You got to live your life. You got to man up. You got to woman up. You got to grab your balls and just take them down the line and say, look, these are my balls. Or you got to grab your ovaries by your right hand and say, look, I've got some big old ass ovaries and I'm a woman and I ain't going to take this shit anymore. But you don't go out there and just become just some guy that needs a grab bag or some lady that needs a grab bag. If my kid had a grab bag, I'd smack her in the face with it. Wake up, get out of this stuff. Grab your ovaries and just, or grab your balls if you're a guy. Anyway, it's just stupid. It's like one of the things I told my daughter, I said a long time ago, I said, look, when she was in like middle school, I said, look, first thing I want to tell you about middle school. Everybody that goes to that school is a loser. They're all losers. Don't listen to them. They're losers. The thing is everybody that I went to school with was a loser. And there's no reason to listen to losers. So don't go over there and say, oh, well, I can't believe this other guy said this or somebody else said this or whatever. And you think that that person's say really matters? No, it doesn't matter because they're all fucking losers. They're never going to be anything and they're all going to be losers. So why are you going to listen to them? And I gave her that piece of advice so that you wouldn't get in this bubble effect where that somebody's so important at the school that when they say one thing, it ruins your life or your day or whatever because they're fucking losers. They're just nobodies. And that's what happened with me. Like when I was in school, like I don't give a shit about any conversation I had when I was in school because they were all dumbass losers and I don't really care about them. All right? Now, some of my friends, and they're losers too. But the thing is, that's so beneath me, and I try to make it beneath her. But the big thing is also, I got to say, is one of the things you should do with your kids is let them experience other countries and other worlds. It's always better, well, other worlds, but I mean, they're going to go planetary exploration. But go to other countries, and the reason why is, especially if they have citizenship due to you for another country, or they go to somewhere else because of their mother or whomever, whatever the deal is. Go there so they can see the world is a bigger place than just their school. Because when they think that their school is all important and it's like that stupid Dawson's Creek, which they never said on Dawson's Creek, but I think Family Guy or somebody made fun of it. It's like, oh, these things matter. These are all important. Everything's important now because it's high school. It's all matters so much. No, it doesn't. You got to get out of that bubble of thought of like, well, this is high school. This is very important. This is the most important time in my life. And everybody here is so influential. And if they say something bad, then I've got to hate myself for the rest of my life for it. No. It's a small little segment of society. And if you see there's a bigger world out there than your stupid high school, your stupid school, or whatever, and all these losers, then you're like, man, I mean, life is bigger than this. Anyway, that's my advice for the kids out there. And don't get any stupid grab bags. All right, anyway, call them anxiety bags, pack, well, oh yeah, we read this thing. And while many turn to talk therapy and medication to cope, those tools don't always work in the heat of the moment. Stuff like mindfulness and body scans are great, but you have to remember to do them. And Dr. Kyra Bobinet, a physician and behavioral neuroscientist,
When you're in an environment like ours, this storm of stimulating triggers, stupid shit I've ever heard, you won't necessarily have the ability to remember to do those things anymore. Okay, you're in a war zone. All your family's dead. You're going from place to place to just try to survive. You saw your kids' brains blow out in front of you, and they're on your clothes because you hadn't a chance to clean them. You need a grab bag. You need a grab bag, you know? And you're overstimulated because there's too many bombs falling around you. You need that. You need a grab bag. Why do we gotta act like our easy life is so fucking hard instead of just telling people, like, look, dude, shit happens, all right? Get over it. You know, this is just fucking ridiculous. What are you gonna do when you have a baby? You have a baby, you're gonna be like, oh my God, this kid, it's like overstimulating me. He's pushing all my emotional triggers. I don't know what to do. Anyway. It's always distracting, and it's a way of distracting and soothing, she explained. It creates other sensations to focus on so you don't completely get taken over by the rapid firing of your anxious, depressed mind. 61% of people have a depressed mind. Are you fucking kidding me? I mean, I understand depression exists, but there is no way in hell 61% of them are depressed or extremely anxious all the goddamn time. Sensational coping tools. Known as Anxious Generation. Oh wow, that's a good moniker, the Anxious Generation. I mean, at least Gen X and stuff is like kind of the lost generation or whatever, or the last generation that had good music. Gen Z is re remembered as the Anxious Generation. It's like, anxious for what? What the fuck do you got to worry about? I mean, you know, the only thing you should be worrying about is AI killing us all, and you're never going to have a really complete life. Now, that's something to worry about, but they ain't worried about that. They're worried about that their boss said, hey, you're a pretty good worker. He's like, oh, he said good, but he didn't say great. Oh my God, I think he hates me. Whatever. All right. Nearly half of those aged 12 to 26 say often or always feel anxious. Let me tell you this about high school kids. When I was in high school, again, just like today, when I taught high school and everything else, 99.95% of them want to kill themselves at one point in time during high school. I remember I had a friend of mine, like he joined the army, and then when he got out of the army, he said, I never really thought about getting out of the army. I just always thought about joining the army. There'd be a war, and I would die, and that'd be it. And that's the way kids look at their lives. They really don't really grasp the concept of death and life and all these different things. So they don't really have any problem with thinking about suicide or just ending it all or this, that, or the other because things went wrong. That's why you gotta get still in them and say, this shit don't matter. High school don't matter. Don't give a shit. Stop caring too much. You know, there's always the people always say you gotta care, do this or something. Let me tell you this. One of the best things you can do in life is not care about things. Because when you care about things too much, something gets fucked up, it seems like it's the end of the world or this, that, or the other. When you don't care that much and you just move through life, everything goes a lot smoother. Not caring is the lubricant that lubes you up, or the oil in your car, whatever you want to say. All right, let's move on. Stephanie Staples, a 24-year-old from Atlanta, Georgia, began experiencing anxiety in 2024, with physical symptoms including heart palpitations, landing in the hospital once more. I thought anxiety was more like overthinking and super overwhelmed, Staples said. But it's so much more than that. Symptoms of anxiety disorders can vary widely, often including excessive, uncontrollable worry, restlessness, a rapid heartbeat, sweating, trembling, dizziness, shortness of breath. When medication offered little help, Staples turned to the internet for advice and to aspire to create her own grab bag. I don't call it anxiety bag. Okay, whatever. We'll get on that again and stuff. You know, it's just really, you know, I mean, I don't know. I always say, like, these kids, they talk about sex all the time and they never get laid. You need your bag. Let me tell you this. What you want in your bag? You need like a vibrator or a dildo or something like that. You need like a fleshlight, whatever. That's what your bag should contain. That's to give you some stressful relief. How about that? My God. Anyway, the anxiety bag is like your own very superhero toolbox. It's all about using your five senses to bring back you to the present, Carrie Burke said. All right, let me tell you this one other thing going back, and we'll probably go back to some of that stuff again. This, and we'll go in Staples story and read that again. The thing is that
This is just the dumbest damn thing in the world. If it was 1% or 2% of the population, I'd understand there's some kind of mental condition you have that's creating this, and it's a big issue, and you probably have to deal with it. When you say 61% of the people have it, it just sounds like you have doctors overdiagnosing people, telling them that the things that everybody has, you have to an extreme, and you have to deal with it through medication, which medication can be the one of the worst things you can do. What if it was medication that basically decalcifies your bones and makes you have osteoporosis at age 40 because you've been taking it for 20 goddamn years? What, I mean, these things that, again, they're selling you a product. They're selling you something and you're buying it. That's all it is. That's my advice. I don't know what to say, but let's read on. I don't know. I just gotta say that that's the biggest thing you have to look forward to is getting the hell away from these people. And so, with that, I say get your little grab bag and get the hell out of there. My thing is, they start showing these other people and they've got these little grab bags with them. And I'm like, I just don't get it. I don't get why this becomes something so important to them. To me, I would be like, the hell with it. This is not something important at all. I don't need this grab bag. I don't need these people. It's kind of ridiculous. It actually is really ridiculous. It's not even funny. I mean, it's funny that they actually need this, but then you're like, my God, these people really take this to heart for some reason. It goes on here. It's like Stephanie Staples, a 24-year-old from Atlanta, Georgia, began experiencing anxiety in 2024 with physical symptoms including heart palpitations, landing her in a hospital for more than once. Okay, so you have some kind of heart condition, or maybe you should look into that rather than trying to look into a grab bag. And heart palpitations, I mean, what? He's like, oh, I got the vapors. What the hell? Come on. I thought anxiety was more like overthinking and being super overwhelmed, Staples said. But it's much more than that. Symptoms of anxiety disorder can vary widely, often including excessive uncontrollable worry. Okay, quit worrying. R restlessness. Well, you're restless because you keep fucking worrying. I mean, that's just the way it is. A rapid heartbeat. Well, again, and sweating, trembling, dizziness, and shortness of breath. So I'm just thinking, what kind of damn problems do you have in your life that are causing these symptoms? I mean, are you in some kind of war zone and everybody in your family's been killed and you're just trying to go from place to place and not get bombed to death? Is that what kind of, creating these situations? Because I can tell you, even those people don't have this shit. All right? They just don't. They're just like trying to get through all this stuff. They may have a lot of different the things that will screw them up later in life by seeing their kids be blown apart, but they're not like, oh my God, I went to work today and my boss told me to do something and he's so mean because he said, hey, can you please do that? But the way he said it was just like so aggravating. I need to get my stress bag. When medication offered little help, and that's another thing too. You can't just be popping pills. I mean, every medication comes with some other kind of side effect that screws you up long term. I mean, what if it's just basically something as simple as that it's creating bone deficiency, and then eventually you get older, you start creating a situation where you're more prone to actually have something like osteoporosis. Just little things. These are just things that occur all the time, and people don't even really care. Because they just keep popping pills. You should only take medicine because it is an absolute need. And medicine should be the last thing. It's funny, we used to go from the idea that your body's your temple, and now they're just like put a bunch of crap in it, who cares? And it also goes back down to it. It's like people, I don't know. I just think now it's just like everybody's looking for a solution that's outside of their head. And I'm like, no, it's all in your head. So just get over it. When medication offered a little help, I know I'm just being an asshole to these people, but I mean, hey, they need it. They need somebody to just kind of, you really do need somebody just to slap you around, wake you up, and say, hey, look, wake up, quit being a dumbass. But anyway,
Like I said, that's like, my daughter's situation. And then after that, she was fine. She didn't think about that crap. The other thing is also good experiences is like when you go to other countries or you live in other places or you experience different things at a younger age, then you kind of realize that high school is not the everything that you see it is. It's the only thing that's around you. I think a lot of kids that are just trapped in that situation where they just see that they went to, elementary and middle school and high school, and they may have never even left the state. And then at the same time, what occurs is they just look at it from the perspective that, oh my God, like, this whole thing is just what I see. And what I see is bad, and people don't like me for this, that, and the other. And because of that, I've got to figure out something to do with my life. And my life has to be determined now. It's kind of like that stupid Dawson's Creek thing. And I know that guy died just recently. But it is a lot like that. It is a situation where you go over there and you know, like all the like I think that one actually went on Dawson's Creek. That was actually on Family Guy version of how like stupid Dawson's Creek and shows like that were. But it goes over there and says like, yeah, like everything in life matters now. Like being in high school is so important, and that's the only thing that matters. It's like, dude, it's not. It's like the least thing that matters. And when you get out of high school, you realize how stupid it was and how it was just so unimportant and such a small portion of your life that really didn't mean jack shit. All right, so she created her own anxiety bed. Okay, yeah. If my kid had an anxiety bag, I'd have to smack her with it. I'd be like, hey, look, this is stupid. I mean, you can have a travel bag that's got shampoo and like, toothpaste and stuff like that. You're gonna do an overnighter, but having something to cope with life, what makes you cope with life? Just life. I mean, just go out there and talk about it. Just try to get it out. I mean, I don't know. I mean, and I don't know what they're trying to even cope with. I mean, later on, like, I mean, I was in the fire department. I saw like dead people. People died when I was there and stuff. And I really didn't cope with it with some stupid grab bag, and I don't think anybody else did either. And so, you kind of just go on, you move over, you just move on down the line. I mean, you're supposed to cope with it with alcohol. I mean, that's what the other people used to do, and they have a good time coping with their feelings. They do meditation and sitting there just drinking at the bar and stuff. Having good times. It's like, hey, and those crappy feelings just washed away. But these kids didn't even suffer. So it's not like you're talking about a bunch of guys that were in World War II and then they're just going to the bar every other night and getting wasted because they're trying to remember how like they lost like 30 of their friends over the entire time of the war, and half of them they had just met, a few months earlier in basic, and now they're gone. And they've got to get over that. And they're just remembering like the last looks on their faces before their body slowly drained out of their eyes. I don't know what to tell you. That's the way they act. These people act like that they've been in such a traumatic experience. I mean, yes, I get it if you've been violated, like been sexually abused or anything else like that. I get that. That's something different. And if there's some kind of post-traumatic sex disorder, they act. These people act like that they've been in such a traumatic experience. I mean, yes, I get it if you've been violated, like you've been sexually abused or anything else like that. I get that. That's something.

lavender essential oil to soothe her nerves, and sour candy, its sharp flavor pulling her attention away from anxious thoughts. It helps me ground myself, Staples said. It definitely takes me out of the anxious cycle that is Who the hell tells them about being anxious or anxiety? You know, I gotta say, I consider myself a decent person of reading things and understand. I really didn't get, I mean, I'd heard the word anxious, but I never really looked up the definition for years. Like, I was probably in my mid-20s, and I finally figured out what exactly anxious means. I knew about anxiety, you know, or whatever, but anxious means I was not anxious to do something. Like, I'm anxious to go to the baseball game tonight. Well, we're going to have a good old time down at the old baseball game. I'm really anxious. I never thought of it basically in the negative sense. I always thought of it in a positive sense. And so I was like, why the hell do people keep saying they got, you know, they're anxious? And I was like, oh, okay, correlation with anxiety, la, la, la, or anxious thoughts. It's just stupid. It helps me ground myself, Staples said. It definitely takes off. Okay, yeah, I read that. Rapid sensory interventions like holding an ice pack, sucking on a warhead, or even sniffing on an alcohol wipe. You know what? Sniffing an alcohol wipe can interrupt escalating arousal. Why don't you just drink some damn alcohol? Why don't you do that? Why don't you be a man? Just grow some balls and go drink some alcohol. Or grow some big old ovaries and be a woman. And then just go out there and drink some damn alcohol and stuff. And, like, just, you know, have a good time. I mean, you know, they act like every one of these people... They act like these kids act like that they were in a plane crash and they were the only survivor and they're trying to deal with that anxiety. yeah, their anxiety comes from the fact that they don't want to do anything and they're made to do things, otherwise they don't get any money. And they're like, oh my God, it sucks so bad. They're making me work for money. It's so horrible. I don't know how to. I'm going to cope. Oh my God, imagine if you had a kid. All right, well, anyway, in general, yeah, it's like, I can't cope. I can't. The kid just wants to, like, have kid things. In general, anxiety, bag items work by shifting attention away from the anticipatory thought loops back into the present, back into the body, said Martin, who puts kids together with their own patients. None of these tools resolve underlying anxiety. Oh, so it's just going to be with you forever. So these tools don't really get rid of it. You know, let me tell you this. Like, I spent years drinking, and sometimes I would mention about different stories, especially about the fire department or whatever. And I felt like such an idiot the next day talking about this stuff that alcohol actually did help me. Because I was like, I was talking about stuff, and I was talking my way through. But I would talk my way through, and I would think that, why am I talking about this? This is so stupid. Quit being such a dumbass, and then go about your life. And it did bring me through. And it did, you know, over time, like, I got over a lot of this stuff, and I don't really think about it anymore. It really is true. And, I mean, I think that's funny that alcohol can get you over something. But these tools that you create in your little grab bag, no, they're never going to get rid of that underlying anxiety. But they can be surprisingly effective in acute moments, especially when paired with broader skills like cognitive reframing or exposure work. Okay. Tailoring your toolkit. What's right for you? Not everything works for everyone. Knowing what is the cause, the anxious feelings helps identify what may help calm your worry center. See, I liked it before when people's grab bag consisted of, you know, just a flask of whiskey, and then what they put in their whiskey flask was this thing called whiskey, and they just drank it, and then that was it. You know, they said, oh, wow, this takes my cares away. For those triggered by overstimulation, that's another stupid thing, overstimulated. This is something that, I got to think about it. Like, in the 1980s, if you had told most people what overstimulation is, and this is just the 1980s, they'd be like, what, like sexual or, you know what I mean? It's like, no. It just means a lot of stuff happens to them, and they kind of freak out. And it's like, well, they're stupid. I mean, you know, like, a lot of things happen all the time. What are you supposed to do? You just get past it. She said the tools that limit input can help. Like wearing noise-canceling headphones and listening to soothing music. If anxiety is driven by racing, what if thoughts grounding techniques would be more

0: effective. This may involve a strong sensory experience like chewing mint gum or ginger candy. But what happens when you run out of mint gum or ginger candy? You just freak out or something? I mean, just like, oh my God, I can't cope with life, and you start killing your grandma and the neighbor and the dog, and then you go about and you like wait for the cops to OIS you. I mean, what the hell, man? Yeah, you know, anyway, okay. So, turning to the taste and smell and texture, Eller said, fidgets and textured objects can provide a strong sensory touch experience. She recommends experimenting with, you know, the thing is, I keep reading this and I just have this one overwhelming thought. These kids need to get laid. I mean, they're just pent up frustration about like not getting laid or something. This is what they need to do. They need to get laid. She recommends experimenting with different techniques in a calm environment to figure out what works with you best. What a waste of money. A waste of money on this person that tells you you got anxiety all day long. There's nothing you can do about it ever, but you can get a stupid bag. And it says, when you find one that works, use them often. I gotta say, it's funny, like, this is purely an American thing. Because no one else, I mean, like most of the, like not, you know, maybe Europe and stuff like that too. But if you don't have something that's like, if you're in a country, like say Cambodia, how many Cambodians do you think are carrying this little bag around during the day? I mean, maybe they got a lot of money and that's the case, but if you're poor and you're, you know, in Cambodia and you gotta like really try to figure out ways to survive to an extent, I mean, you're working, but you're, you know, if you don't work, you're just gonna be out in the street. And the street ain't good there. I mean, it ain't like here where you can get food and stuff from people and it's just you're screwed. Or you're gonna be selling your body. This here, I'm saying, like, they don't have a grab bag. They don't have a grab bag. The more your brain learns to associate the items with your anxiety bags and with calm thoughts, feelings of safety and confidence, the better they will work when you need them most. This is you can do this with alcohol. Like I said, you come home, you open beer, and you're like, all right, you know, finally the day is over. All you have to do is like when I was a kid, like when I just started working, I realized that if I was mad about something at home, like you know, it was a relationship or something, it was good for me to go to work because I got away from that. Or if I was at work or there was something, which rarely anything happens at work, if I don't like what I'm doing at work, I'm probably gonna find another damn job. But say if there was, and when I got home, then I had that. So it's not, it's kind of stupid. I don't really see what the hell you can't get away from their stuff from. There's a lot on this bag. I don't know why. I mean, this is a very long story on this bag, so. Our haircut of this one here, it said, okay, here's an interesting story. Okay. For Carrie Burke, a 23-year-old New Yorker, a notebook and a pen for jotting down thoughts keeps her grounded. I mean, like they used to have this like back in the 1800s. There were diaries or journals. Just do that. Just make your own diary or journal if you want to. A practice that saved her life when she began experiencing anxiety and OCD symptoms during the COVID pandemic. Okay, wait a minute, wait a minute. How in the hell did that save your life? And why do people always act like their life is in jeopardy because they just don't like their surroundings? I mean, the thing is that okay, so you had during Corona, you had the anxiety and you had OCD. Okay. I mean, I'm kind of OCD too, and even if I was OCD to an ex major extent, as long as everything's in order, I'm kind of all right. And especially if you're just sitting home and you're not changing anything, then everything's pretty much okay. And let me tell you this, OCD, it's not going to kill you, and anxiety's not going to kill you either, and I don't. How does that save your life? I mean, saving your life is like, oh man, I'm glad I had this life preserver on the boat when everybody died because that one life preserver saved my life because when my arms got tired of swimming, I could just kind of lay there in the life preserver and I was able to save my life by it. Your life is not saved by having something to do because your anxiety and your OCD. Because anxiety and OCD on themselves are not going to kill you. And if you have anxiety and OCD, that symptoms that are so bad and you're planning on killing yourself for it, you're probably nuts. I mean, you have some other major problem. You have schizophrenia and you're hearing voices in your head and you think, just whack myself off. And it's like, oh, you mean like go masturbate? No, I mean whack yourself. Oh, okay. All right. Her kit includes common staples like sour candy, a fidget ring, aromatherapy tools, as well as flashcards with guided breathing exercises. Oh my God. An anxiety bag is like your very own superhero toolbox. She said, it's all about using the five senses to bring you back to the present versus just living inside your head. So when the Goths were invading the Western Roman Empire and Italy and stuff, and they went and they sacked Rome, did they have a lot of these bags for sale? Because they're like, oh my God, we're gonna get sacked by the Goths any day. We better get some of these stupid little bags and put some sour candy in there and fidget rings. Because they were anxious because they're gonna get sacked by the sloths. I mean sloths, the Goths, sloth, and they had their little pet sloths with them anyway. Before fitting to get together, Burke's self-regulation tools were scattered. He's buying a vibrator, really, but anyway, that's all she needs in there. Trying to calm herself down. I think having it all in one place can be helpful and a more actionable, Burke said. Keeping it organized so you can open your bag and reach for what you need makes you feel comfortable and in control of the moment. Otherwise, you feel that otherwise feels out of control. You have moments to make you feel that everything's out of control. All right. Learning and letting go. The anxiety, but this is the only reason I'm really harsh on this is because they said 61% of 18 to 26 year olds are have this issue. And 49% of them had a panic attack every month. This is basically to me it sounds like you're coaxing them to do this by encouraging rather random stuff, and they come to you for some kind of help for whatever, and you say, well, this random stuff's really not that random. It basically means you have anxiety and you should get a little grab bag. In time, however, the goal of the recovery is to gradually reduce the number of items you carry, maybe down to one or two that in your purse or your pocket, or even learn to go without the bag so you don't. Man, I've been able to do that my entire life. I mean, I guess my bag when I was a little child or a baby really helped me out. That's what I'm saying. That's for me. While Casey Rogers, 27, of Hillsboro, Oregon, has a large anxiety bag, she's paired her everyday essentials down to just two items. Okay, so she got two items now. The first are aromatherapy pen in lavender and peppermint that can calm me down if I'm already in a panic state, she said. Okay. For moments before anxiety hits, she keeps something on hand to engage her taste buds and redirect her focus, like gum, lifesavers, or icebreakers, sours. Usually I'm just tired at the end of the day, so like I just want to go to sleep. Like, I mean, I'll take a nap or something. I mean, I don't really have anything that's restlessly keeping me up. I'm just kind of wore out. All right. Recently, I was in the middle of a store and I could feel it coming on, she said. I immediately popped a couple of mints in my mouth and was able to get through my shopping and back to my car before it escalated. The way they talk about this is as if they're having a heart attack. Like there's, oh man, I could feel like my left arm going numb, and I just started grabbing my shoulder, and I was like, oh my God, I better like call a hospital or an ambulance or something. Oh, Lord. Just having these items at hand gives Rogers peace of mind. Like I say, if it was 1%, 2%, then I'd be like, okay, well, maybe they have some kind of weird thing. There is no way in hell 69% of people have this. And there's no way in hell 49% of them have panic attacks every month. You're just standing in a fucking middle of a fucking store and nothing's fucking going on. And you're just freaking the fuck out. I mean, what the fuck is that about? I mean, like I at least gave the attributing factor was like, well, you had a bad day at work. Your boss said, hey, look, you're doing a good job, but he didn't say you were doing a great job, and that triggered you. And, it's just, my God. I mean, I don't know. I don't know. Like, yeah, like, it, and then we, Then we wonder why we're screwed up people. It makes me feel like I'm capable of handling whatever may come at me, she said. Her advice is simple. You're not alone, and there's no shame in needing a little help. Take a step back to grab your kit. It's not a failure, Rogers said. You're using these tools to keep pushing through what we cannot control. You cannot control. You cannot control. All right. You cannot control it. It's uncontrollable. Uncontrollable. I mean, that's why when I go like to like, if you go to some small country, like Rain was in the Philippines just recently, and I'm pretty sure when Rain saw like homeless people in the Philippines, they were just clutching their little grab bag, just saying, "Oh my God, the anxiety is getting me so tight because I am not only completely destitute, I'm completely destitute in one of the poorest countries, well, not one of the poorest, but a decently poor country of the world." Yeah, exactly. That's the way it is. I mean, all right. I said that was the worst story for the night. I had to get through that one. Oh my God, yes. That one story was actually even worse than this next story. And not that the story is like a bad story. I'm just saying like that one fills me more with horror than this story. This story here will fill you with horror too. All right, at you, fly. One Greek woman's close encounter with a family of sheep botflies is nothing to sneeze at. It all started next to a field of grazing sheep in Greece, where an unidentified 58-year-old woman was working outdoors in the dry September heat. She noticed numerous flies swarming around her face, according to a new medical report, and about a week later, she began experiencing pain in her sinuses. Dun, dun, dun. She probably had anxiety. She should have grabbed her anxiety bag. She should have popped a few Tic Tacs or ketamines or whatever. Anyway, the next week brought severe coughing, but no other symptoms. Until one day, October 15th to be exact, she sneezed out. You're never going to guess it. Unless you read the story already, or you think about it real hard. She sneezed out a worm. Soon after, an ear, nose, and throat doctor got to work surgically removing 10 larvae and pupa, a teenage insect between her larval and adult stages, between their larval and adult stages, from the big sinuses on the side of her nose. Big sinuses, what small sinuses? Is it? That's weird. All right. With the help of some nasal decongestants, the woman made a full cut recovery, and none of her coworkers came forward with similar symptoms. DNA testing of the dislodged critters, one of them which was almost an inch long. See, if anybody needs an anxiety bag, it's somebody that's got an inch long worm and multiple worms in their sinus cavity. Revealed they were baby sheep botflies, Ostris ovis, a parasite which was well documented history of taking up residence in the naval passages of goats and sheep, less so in humans. That is pretty crazy. Yeah, that's why I use the neti pot, because I got a little bag. And whenever I get like really anxious, I pull out my neti pot. But my anxiousness usually is just that I got like a lot of sinus problems or whatever, and so I just do that. Or I do Sudafed because that's also in my bag. It's funny, like I don't really have a bag or grab bag of crap, but I do keep a lot of like because I drive a lot, I keep a lot of stuff in my car. I ran out of ibuprofen, but ibuprofen's one of them. Allergy medication's one of them. Sudafed's one of them, and something kind of for like heartburn or something like that. Because one time I got like kind of I don't know some place it was like weird, but anyways, that's all in the car. It's all my anxiety grab bag. Because anxiety to me is a medical condition, not some bunch of crap in my head. Unless it's like my sinuses and there's like sinus infection, then that's some crap in my head. All right, let's keep going. There have been a handful of these cases of these flies settling up in somebody's nose cavity, but the most commonly are around the eyes in a condition that's known as ophthalmatic mycelitis, mylasis or whatever, Rather than in the nose of the mouth, historically, the larvae in those cases were unable to develop past the first larval stage into full worm-like creatures. In recent years, that's changed a bit. There have been reports of later stage larvae growing in people, especially when the person exhibits immunosuppression or has traumatic or anatomic abnormalities in the nasal passage. The 58-year-old woman, wormectomy patient, whose official diagnosis was ovous nasal myelasis was with pupitation, apparently had a serious deviated septum, keeping the interlopers from being sucked into the nasal passage and allowing them to camp up in the sinuses. There could be there they could proceed with their development and even reach pupitation stage, something scientists thought was hitherto biologically implausible in any mammal, including in their unusual ruminant host. Usually the larvae or larvae grow and molt inside the nasal passages of sheep and goats and later are expelled into the soil where they pupitate. So they grow, but they're not like growing as a full stage, like he was saying. The later stage of larvae that get trapped in the animal sinuses haven't been known to pupitate.
1: The views expressed and opinions given by the individual hosts and their guests do not necessarily reflect Unexplained Radio, its affiliates, or its sponsors.

0: Hey, folks, and welcome to Deconstructed. I'm your host, Rain Locke, with my co-host, Nick Nix.
1: Hey, everybody, and how are you doing today, Mr. Rain?
0: Well, as you know, I had oral surgery on, what was that? Was it Thursday, Wednesday, or I don't even remember what day it was I went. Anyhow, I had the surgery, so I'm stuck eating, like, soft liquid foods and so forth.
1: Oh,
0: I'm feeling
1: wow.
0: A little bit more pain than I did last time, or at least I think so. So, I haven't taken any of the hydrocodone that they prescribed for me yet, though. I've just been dealing with using the ibuprofen.
1: Oh.
0: And I haven't been paying close attention to taking my medication properly, so I may or may not have, like, taken,
1: overdosed.
0: Well, less than the amount or something like that of the antibiotic, but I'm not sure. I do know that I am so, this time around, I am really sick of the liquid diet thing, so much so that, because I know that on Wednesday, which is my doctor's appointment, they're going to tell me I can at least eat soft foods. So I've already kind of started. I had some chicken noodle soup yesterday, and I've been licking Nutella off a spoon.
1: Turned to a cat.
0: Yeah. I've been trying to take it easy, even though I know that the yard needs to get mowed. And I bought SpaceX stock today, which I told you about earlier.
1: Yeah, I know. You said, like, man, I love that Elon. I'm going to buy that and a Tesla next.
0: No, but
1: no. But you said that it went up in the values.
0: Oh yeah, it's already gone up from what I knew it was going to close higher than what I bought it for, and I honestly project that it's going to at least be worth 250 before the end of the week.
1: Well, if people not love more. The spacey stuff.
0: Well, it's not just space; it's also AI, and I mean, Elon Musk is like Trump's best buddy there. So when it comes to government contracts, guess who's going to get dibs?
1: Well, the other part is that you've got, like if there is any wrecks or blow-ups or anything, y'all just short sell the hell out of it. Yeah. Because that's what this one guy told me, this one, Vietnam veteran guy, was over there and I was doing the probation thing. He did the Christmas thing, and I just thought I would ever do. And what had happened was he said, every time there's a plane crash, I short sell, stock. And he says, it works out. And I was like, yeah, I guess that's true because, people start selling the stock. So, it's not a good thing, but he said, hey, it's what it is.
0: Yeah.
1: It's realities.
0: Yeah.
1: So, yes.
0: Yeah, I mean, I'm not working, and I stay home and watch news most of the early part of the day, so something's going to happen. I'm probably going to know.
1: Yeah. I would just get ready for, like, any launch, and just, like, as soon as there's a launch, just watch it, and it's like, okay, did it blow up? And if it blows up, short sale. Yeah, that's what I would do. Yeah. Because, I mean, it's kind of harder with an airline because you got to wait till you hear on the news or something happens,
0: Well, that's what I do when it, that's what I'll do with that. It's not like I'm going to pay attention to every launch that they do.
1: Well, you should. And then immediately, it's like, you should be, like, getting ready to short sell and just watch it. And then if it goes off and it's fine, you're like, shit.
0: No, you go like, yay, my stock's gone up.
1: Yeah, I mean, you get a lot more for the short sale because, like, everybody's like, oh, shit, this sucks. Oh, my God, they're blowing up.
0: I mean,
1: and you're like, yeah. Yep.
0: And I sent you that one stock tip. I don't know if you're going to take it or not, but I sent it to you. That
1: The
0: AI company out of China.
1: oh yes, Fleshlight. Okay.
0: Yeah.
1: So I was looking to buy some of those.
0: That's right.
1: Yeah. You said that they'll stay strong and hard, and or they'll keep you strong and hard. Oh wow, I don't know how that's supposed to happen to stock, but okay. Yeah. There's a lot of different things out there in the worldy. And I remember like one time like there was like some energy company stuff, and there was a couple of them that there are some weird stocks that did pretty damn good for no reason. Like I remember there was this one called US Parts, and I used to put like $100 in different things, and it was like $1 a share. And I only got like I said, nah, I don't think I was gonna go up. So I just put like a bought like a couple of shares of it, nothing really major. And I bought some other crap like shares and I don't know, Kona Grill or some stupid shit like that. And then so I lost all the money in the Kona Grill. And then like one time, like the US part, not even noticing it, it went up to like $10 a share. And then since then it's dropped down considerably. I have no idea really exactly why it went up during then anyway. But I was like, man, if I'd had $100 in there, I could have took it out as $1,000, But no. Said I bought Kona Grill and lost it all. Man, so yeah, it's pretty shitty.
0: Yeah,
1: Yeah, the that's what it is.
0: my wave of buying stocks is on a pessimistic view of the world. I have stocks in AI, I have stocks in war technology like drones and so forth, particularly being bought by Israel and the
1: No,
0: Middle
1: well, you,
0: East.
1: yeah, they're buying a lot. What was the deal? There was this one that was like Ideal Power or something. They were out of Austin, and their price went up. And they stayed pretty decently, but there was another one that I like looked at. I said, "Screw that! They're probably gonna do anything." I did one in China once, and I think they were just some scam company, and they went out, and they're nothing, but yeah, for a while there was a lot of different things that I had. I sold most of like stuff off, and I just had like I'd always have like one share remaining. So
0: Right.
1: like usually I don't really sell everything. I just keep one share, and that's like that's it. And that be's what it is. Yep, that's what I'd be doing. Yep. And yeah. So when did you buy that one? Did you buy it today?
0: What, the SpaceX?
1: Yeah.
0: Yes.
1: Oh,
0: I
1: okay.
0: mean,
1: It's
0: I told my mother that it would be a good investment, but she decided not to do anything about it, right?
1: yeah.
0: So over the weekend I thought about it and I decided, well, if I can, I'm gonna try to get it if I can afford to.
1: Yeah.
0: So here it is Monday morning. I looked at the stock and I mean I can't get that much because it's was
1: Yeah.
0: climbing, so but I at least got something, you
1: Yeah, it's
0: know?
1: not $10 a share, nothing like that.
0: No, no,
1: So,
0: no, no.
1: yeah. Yeah, the initial offering was very high, so you're like, wow. But it's not Berkshire Hathaway high either, so you're not like spending $140,000 for sure.
0: Yeah, but this is the way I looked at it. I looked at the value of a stock of a single stock of Tesla, a stock of Apple, a stock of IBM, and then I looked at it. And it's lower than all of those. But I know that ultimately it's going to be around those somewhere. So,
1: Well, yeah, I mean, if they get to swap land and do all the stuff they do, I mean, the crazy stuff,
0: of which
1: Chris.
0: he's in a great position to do so, at least for the next
1: That
0: couple of years.
1: had this lawsuit on that, and it's like, it's, and they're like, oh, well, whatever, what are you going to do? I mean, because the truth of the matter is, yes, I get it. Like, you can give up more land that you're getting, but what land do you have? Like it's kind of like, yeah, I mean, I'm not saying it's an example of what he gave up or he took over, but imagine, like you're saying, hey, like that Yellowstone thing, I got three times as much land as that. Let's just swap and I'll put a air base on it. Like, let's go to the moon. It's like that's kind of like, yeah, the size doesn't matter, it's what's in it. It's just a bunch of crap, and it's like, well, that doesn't help. But I don't know. There was this thing I looked at the other day, and it's a very weird one. I didn't really see all of it. That the Department of Justice had got land from the state of Arizona to, and it's being a caretakership or something like that for the Hopi Indian Reservation. And they already have land, but they're adding to this. And they said if they come up with $8 million over so much, and they'll give them that land. I'm like, well, that's a lot of money coming up with $8 million.
0: Yeah,
1: I
0: especially for
1: was,
0: an Indian tribe, yeah.
1: yeah. I mean, I don't know how much money they got, but I'm like, I thought you were gonna give it to them or something. I was like, wondering what's going on here. But they were like, nah, I'm not giving it to anybody. We're selling it. And
0: Especially
1: took it from the
0: like,
1: state of Arizona and sell it to you.
0: especially
1: Yeah.
0: like, I mean, the like, I guess Indian casinos in Arizona, they don't make the kind of money that's like the Indian casinos in Oklahoma make. They don't make that kind of
1: Yeah.
0: money.
1: Yeah, it's always weird, like when there are, even in Oklahoma, there's like weird little casinos. Like I saw like one Indian casino in Louisiana once, and it wasn't on the river. Like, the other ones, they got to be on the river, and they had
0: Yes.
1: this weird law thing, but it wasn't on the river, and it was just like this, like a gas station almost. I mean, it was just like, and a lot of I've seen some of those in Oklahoma too. It's like, hey, I've got a casino here, and it's like tiny. It's like, it's a, if they if it, I mean, not like a Buc-ee's gas. I'm talking about like a little crappy gas station. It's just like
0: You know,
1: about as big as a house.
0: you sent me a well, you sent me a video the other day that had me looking at something and considering something, because you sent me this video and it mentioned this casino called Whiskey Pete's, which is just
1: Oh yeah.
0: outside of I mean, it's in Nevada, but it's on the way to
1: Yes.
0: Las Vegas, but it's not Las Vegas.
1: Prim, Nevada. Yeah.
0: Yeah.
1: It's a, yeah.
0: And it's closed down, and the casino right next door to it is probably going to close down too.
1: It's like a complex of like three casinos. It's
0: Yeah.
1: very weird. And it's like started by this guy, like Whiskey Pete guy, and the weirdest damn story. It's like, so he starts it up, and it was nothing like it is now. And they made the Whiskey Pete's one after him, and then they made one across the road. It was called something else. I can't remember. And then they made a new
0: Buffalo,
1: one that was, well, now
0: the one across the street is like Buffalo Bills or something like that.
1: something like that. And then there's like the other one that's both those closed, and then the farthest south one or something like stayed open, and it's supposed to close in July. But I've also heard news, and it's weird. Like, after I saw that video, I saw like three other videos, and I think even Ghost Adventure did something about the damn, like, casino. And I was like, how the hell am I hearing about this thing now? And I've never heard about it my entire life. And I heard like three times over. And then, not only that, I heard another video that somebody's trying to buy the whole thing. And I don't
0: That would
1: remember who it
0: make sense
1: was.
0: because, I mean, if I could invest in it, I would.
1: Yeah, and there, I've actually had a casino that I was invested in. I don't remember. It wasn't like anything major. It was like, but they had, they were publicly traded. I forget what the name of it was. But the funny thing is that, so the weird part about the Whiskey Pete's place is, so the Whiskey Pete's didn't house the Bonnie and Clyde Death Car. It was
0: Yeah.
1: the other place across the street.
0: But
1: And I
0: here's the
1: forget what the,
0: thing. The, I mean, if you listen to the name Whiskey Pete's, it sounds familiar to you, doesn't it?
1: Yeah, it sounds like that pizza
0: Because
1: place.
0: it's been mentioned in like various movies. I mean, I can't think of any off the top of my head, but in old movies, Whiskey Pete's is mentioned.
1: Well, I mean, I don't know, but I know that, so then they made a monorail or something. They did some kind of tram because they wanted to go across from one side to the other. And a lot of people said it wasn't working when they were there. But the thing was, is that when they were doing that, they dug a pillar And they found old Whiskey Pete.
0: Yeah,
1: Man, they forgot
0: I
1: he was buried.
0: remember. That was in the video you showed me. Yeah.
1: Yeah. And I was like, how did y'all not know where he was buried? He's a guy named Anybody, but man, I found him.
0: Because it
1: And
0: was an
1: then,
0: unmarked grave originally.
1: yeah, so he just, I mean, it's neat that they found him because otherwise, you know, they wouldn't know where he was at. But then, so then that new, the second building after Whiskey Pete's, they had the car in there, and then they moved it to the third building, which is still open. The only one of the three that's open right now. And so you go there and you can see it. And the weird thing was, is like, even like other videos I saw about that, because I was watching, looking at a bunch of Bonnie and Clyde stuff, that there was no attempt ever to like make it attraction. It was just basically there. It's like, there you go. You know, it's like when they used to do like, and they don't really do it as much now, but they used to do like, you know, they would, hey, look, you get complimentary alcohol as long as you're gambling. Well, here you get a complimentary Bonnie and Clyde death car as long as you're gambling, you know. And that's what happens. I just didn't understand what were they getting out of it. You would think that it would be something else. Because, like, you could have a museum, and you would have tons of people coming just to see that car. And I want to say it was some kind of, I don't remember who the hell, but there's somebody supposed to buy the whole thing. And it's just, it's so convoluted, but it's not supposed to completely close down. And the car is definitely not going to just disappear and go to the junkyard.
0: No.
1: I mean, there's another museum that's pretty famous now that opened up a few years ago. It was the East of the Mississippi Alcatraz or something like that. I forget what it's called. And they got a bunch of crap. And they basically bought up a bunch of crap from a lot of guys that were getting old and dying. And they just started putting them in there. Because you got to remember, there were a lot of these museums that were just very unique. Like, you had some guy that he had a lot of money, and he bought all this stuff, and whatever the fuck reason he did, he moved it all to wherever. So, like, the Jane Mansfield car and, like, a bunch of other stuff, they were in this place in Florida this guy had, and it was a weird rinky-dink museum, but he had it. And then he died, and now that stuff's been sold off, and it's been moving around. And I think that's one of the things that actually moved to that Alcatraz thing. And it's supposed to be really neat. The Alcatraz one is not so rinky-dink, but it just doesn't make any goddamn sense why it's called like Alcatraz East of Mississippi, and then it has a bunch of other stuff in there. It's just like, I think the guy just went crazy and he's just been buying stuff, and he's like, I don't know what the hell this stuff's got to do with anything, but whatever, we'll put it in here. I mean, none of it has a theme anymore, but cause I think at the beginning he had a bunch of Alcatraz stuff, and then after a while it's like just prisoner stuff, and then it was like, yeah, Jane Mansfield car will do. Stuff like that. It's like Jane Mansfield has nothing to do with, I mean, I guess the guy that, well, she wrecked in the back of somebody, so he didn't even go to prison, so I don't know.
0: Yeah.
1: Yeah. So that actually the now I heard this that that's the reason why they started, one of the reasons why they, because it was so prolific, and they started putting the bar under the trailers, the tractor trailers, like in the back, so that cars, when they would wreck in the back of them, wouldn't go under the trailer and decapitate people. And so then they did that for the Jane Mansfield, but it was a little too late because her head was already chopped off her body. Yeah, too late. I remember the Jane Mansfield story. It's like a movie. And I remember we came back home from like it wasn't Christmas, but it was gonna be Christmas. I guess it was Christmas because it was like Christmas Eve. My grandparents' house, because it'd always be one of my grandparents' house Christmas Eve, and it came back and it was late night. The Jane Mansfield story was on, very Christmassy movie. And I come home, I wasn't like a little kid, but I was enough so that I was like actually old enough to know what the fuck this is all about, who Jane Mansfield was. And I remember it's like I would get to the very end, and that's when she gets killed, and I'm like, wow, this doesn't really seem like a very Christmas movie. I mean, you know, like, you know, like, hey, I had a lot of fun celebrating Christmas. Tomorrow's gonna be Christmas. Gonna open my presents. Oh my God, Jane Mansfield lost her head.
0: Lost her
1: Yeah,
0: head.
1: because what happens in the movie? She her car goes underneath the trailer of the vehicle, and her head chops off. Yeah,
0: Damn.
1: it definitely was not. See, nowadays they'll show like Christmas Story, like back to back, or It's a Wonderful Life. Well, they had It's a Wonderful Life back to back then too, but back then they also showed like, you know, Jane Mansfield story. And then after that, I think it was a Charlie Manson story. They were doing an M night. So that coming up next, another M selection, Charlie Manson story. Stay up late. Get your Christmas fill of death. Yeah, I do remember. I mean, I know you probably do too. I mean, because, all you had to
0: Yeah,
1: do was
0: sure.
1: watch TV. But I do remember when they would have It's Wonderful Life, like on 24 hours a day on channels.
0: Okay.
1: And that was like the first thing. They would, because like it was a cheap movie. And I remember like the story was that's the reason why it became popular because some guy was like, well, shit. Like, I forget the reason why he did it the entire time for 24 hours, but people liked it. And it really didn't come out. It wasn't very popular when it was released. It was just a movie. I mean, it wasn't, I don't think it was like not popular, but it just wasn't that popular. And in the 70s, the guy just, I think they just left it on like the whole fucking weekend went away. And they're like, fuck this. And somebody just, and they were like, man, what the fuck? Why do they keep showing this one? Like, and people started watching it, and then they got the news, the word got around, and then other people started copying the idea of doing 24-hour a day It's a Wonderful Life, and they've made a colorized version of it, which wasn't really that good. And then some movie even made fun of the colorized version. I remember that. And it didn't look, I mean, like realistically colorized, just kind of crappy. And yeah, and then it kept going on, and I would like leave it on as a kid. I was like, hey, whatever, let's watch It's Wonderful Life again. Yeah. I mean, the other thing is that in that movie, and
0: I
1: I've
0: think I
1: heard,
0: must have been like you because I think that's the reason why I just can't stand to watch that movie anymore. Because
1: he
0: I
1: said it
0: saw
1: kept
0: it so
1: going on.
0: much as a kid that, I mean, I'm just tired of it. I put it
1: Yeah,
0: on, I'm
1: I
0: gonna
1: don't
0: go to
1: know, like,
0: sleep.
1: there are weird things, like, when you're a kid, I don't know, maybe it's because you don't have a lot of access to a lot of stuff, and everything else is going to suck, but for some reason, I'm not talking about A Wonderful Life, but kids can watch the same movie, like, 15 times in a row and be happy.
0: Yeah.
1: Or at least they can watch it 15 times that week and then be happy. And you're like, what the fuck, man? I mean, like, why? I don't get it. I don't know why I would do it now or then. I mean, back then, I mean, there were certain movies, and it took me a while. Like, it's like, you're not until you're like in your 20s does it's not happening yet. But like, sometimes there are some movies that even when you're like 16, you're like, I can watch this movie again. And then that's why I remember a lot of movies, every word in the movie, because I've seen it so many damn times in a row. And Glory is one of those movies. I've seen that movie so many times, I remember all the words. And but the there's other movies like that too. Like I just saw, like they would put it on, whatever. And I don't know, but like I say, like with It's a Wonderful Life. I didn't mind. I thought it was all right. But the weird part about it is back then, and I heard this, that they used to use for TV shows. They'd say, hey man, we need to make like some fake snow. And it's like, well, how are we gonna help make some fake snow? It looks really good on TV when it falls and everything. We need something like really nice. It looks nice. And so you know what they said? Hey, we'll use.
0: What would they use?
1: They would use asbestos, and they just drop it down on people, and they just put it all over the place and load up
0: Wow.
1: the studios with asbestos, and
0: Yeah.
1: yeah,
0: Yeah.
1: it looked nice because it fall like snow,
0: Yeah.
1: and so then like old Jimmy Stewart's running through Pottersville. That's not the real name, but that was the
0: Now, all of a
1: second name
0: sudden,
1: of
0: I
1: it was.
0: gotta wonder if Jimmy Stewart died of cancer because Jimmy Stewart died a long time ago.
1: Yeah, well, I mean, he's an old guy too, but I mean, but yeah, I know what you mean. Yeah, that's what. Okay, so there's another one, but Jimmy Stewart did he's running through there, and I mean, there's a shit ton of asbestos falling down. It's like supposed to be heavy snow, and he's going, "Hey, movie hole," like that. He just got his weird Jimmy Stewart voice, and he's. And he's like, I'm getting the cancer from the asbestos movie. Oh, whatever. And so then there's I'm getting the cancer from this asbestos. The asbestos from the, anyway, whatever. I had that backwards. Well, he was dying. He had all that asbestos around, so I said that. So then there was another one that, and I mean, it's kind of hard to tell because like a lot of people do just die of cancer. I mean, it's a very common. I mean, like even a third of all lung cancer cases are not because of smoking, just because they're natural. So it doesn't matter if you're gonna smoke. You get cancers from everything. You know, your body just develops them and stuff. And so I think it's one of them things. It's one of the diseases where, like, if you live like 500 years, you will definitely die of cancer. You know, it's going to get you because eventually your body's going to screw up and it's going to make a bunch of extra cells, and that's what's going to happen. And so if you don't die of anything else, that would be the one thing that would kill you eventually if you kept living. Now, so it's kind of hard to tell, really. And a lot of people did smoke constantly, and then, you know, they just lived a hard lifestyle and they were around asbestos all the time and all this other shit. One of the people that did get cancer from that, from the mesothelioma of asbestos, was a person by the name of Steve McQueen. And I'll get back to that in a second. But John Wayne, and this is not that infamous, but they were filming this one weird show about Genghis Khan,
0: Okay.
1: and during that time they were doing some of the nuclear testing, and they say because like you know, like the nuclear fallout fell on some of the you know the, like a lot of the people because they were way out there in the desert filming this thing, and a lot of people, if not all of them, died by cancer. And they think that John Wayne died of that too, which kind of weird because that's not one of John Wayne's best films. In it, he plays Genghis Khan, which, I mean, you know, he just wears a mustache and he's supposed to be Genghis Khan. I don't know. It's like, hi, pilgrims, I'm John Wayne, I mean, Genghis Khan. Genghis Khan. And so that was kind of it. And later on, he dies in 1978 of cancer. The other one being Steve McQueen. But Steve McQueen didn't really get it from the movies. He used to be, one of his jobs when he was in the Navy assignment was that he would go around and clean out asbestos on ships. So he was just taking off the old asbestos and like scraping through that stuff and breathing that crap in. So it's one thing if you're just falling asbestos, another thing if you're scraping it apart and trying, it's all just little particles flying everywhere. And so, yeah, he got the lung cancer through that too. So the mesothelioma thing and mesothelioma, yeah, yep. You don't want that. Yeah,
0: Well, that's
1: breathe it in. So yeah, there's a lot of different things that happen to people over the years. So yeah, and all these movie actors and everything else. So, and somehow that relates to the Bonnie and Clyde car. Yeah. And Prim, Nevada. So, anyway,
0: and
1: just
0: you can
1: food for
0: explain how it
1: thought.
0: relates.
1: Do what?
0: You can explain how it relates to the Bonnie and Clyde car.
1: No, I can't. I just went off and up, went off to an edge, and you know, never came back. And so, it's kind of like if you start driving and you end up in like Salem, Oregon. You know, it all relates because it's the same road, but it doesn't make any sense why the hell Salem, Oregon has to do anything with your home. I mean, I was thinking of that the other day. It's kind of like the 6 degrees of Kevin Bacon thing. And I'm like, well, yeah, you know, everything, you know, eventually ties into something else. I mean, yeah, it just seems pretty, you know, interesting. I mean, you can get to any kind of. Especially somebody that's been in a lot of movies like that. You know, I mean, I get it's harder when you try to make longer connections, like, you know, Charlie Chaplin or something. I mean, I guess you could make a Charlie Chaplin connection that, what's his name, played Charlie Chaplin, and then he played in a movie with Kevin Bacon. That's pretty, you know, I guess that could be, that's not really directly with Charlie Chaplin. The guy was dead by the Robert Downey Jr. played Charlie Chaplin, yeah. Yep. Anyway, so you've been doing a lot of stuff with your tephus, you know. How's that been going?
0: We just talked about that, dude.
1: No. I'm just making sure. I mean, you
0: It
1: know, just you
0: hurts.
1: know, make sure it's all right.
0: Yeah, and you're bringing
1: Yeah.
0: it up. So it's now, I mean,
1: Yes.
0: It was only slightly bothering me, but you bring up the subject again, and all of a sudden I'm thinking about it.
1: Sorry about that. Yeah. So you didn't do anything with your coven this past weekend, correct?
0: No, it's not a formal or
1: No. Did
0: anything.
1: they do anything?
0: I don't know.
1: Oh, well, you got to find out. You got to ask them. Say, hey, what the hell y'all guys doing? Yeah. You got to say, I need like the Easy Bake Coven to get together and make me something that I can eat. Because it's hard to eat. Yeah. Yeah, this thing is, there's been a lot of stuff, I guess, this past weekend or so on. I had my little meeting and everything, and I guess there's been a lot of stuff at the World Cup, and I don't really understand why they mentioned all this stuff about the this traffic. I mean, I get it. If you're trying to go there, it could be a pain, but if you're not really trying to go there, it's kind of just like any other game that takes place at any of the football stadiums that they're doing this at. I mean, it just doesn't make any sense to me. It's just like you have more of them because there's only like really, I mean, with the AT&T Stadium for the Dallas Cowboys, there's only 9 games they're going to play there, and that's over like 6 weeks. So it's not, I mean, it's more than what, a regular football season would be by far because, they're every other week they're not there. But it's still not that many. I mean, it would just basically be like getting ready for something like that. I don't understand what the problem is, but but they got a lot of problems with it. Yeah. Have you noticed any of this traffic, sir?
0: Well, no, like I said, I've been told to take it easy, so I haven't done anything, much less go
1: Oh.
0: out.
1: Have you watched any good movies or anything? Well, you do at the house. Nothing.
0: Like I said, I bought SpaceX. I watched that series Welcome to Derry from HBO Max, which is based on the Stephen King novel It, but it's like a prequel.
1: Oh, yeah.
0: That was kind of interesting.
1: Oh. Yeah, when you said that, I was thinking of like, well, it's like in the north of Ireland, that dairy. And yeah, but I guess I was like, oh yeah, I forgot about that. Yes, I don't understand these people. Okay, so like here's an example. So BBC says dozens walk out as Google boss BK or Pichai addresses Stanford graduates, and I can tell you what it's probably about. You want to take a guess what this is? I haven't even read it. What do you think that people just said? Fuck you, Pichai or PK. What do you think would make them walk out?
0: Something about AI.
1: I'm thinking the same thing myself. So, dozens of students walked out of their Stanford University graduation ceremony as Google's CEO Sundar Pichai took the stage to deliver a keynote
0: Oh,
1: address.
0: okay. Now I remember hearing about this on the news.
1: So this is a new one. It's 11 hours ago. This is video. Well, the funny thing is
0: It's
1: that there was
0: because she.
1: a.
0: Afterward, when she realized that it didn't hit the right note and she was already getting booed, she just said, deal with it or
1: This is the
0: something like
1: guy. This is a guy. It's a brand new one.
0: that. Oh.
1: So this one says 11 hours ago. It's a video filmed by BBC shows students protesting against the company's controversial work with U.S. government. Wait a minute, 1 minute. One side read, "I spies with Google AI." So it's two things. So they protest two things, but AI was part of that. This follows other recent campus protests against tech leaders, but those have largely focused on artificial intelligence and concerns about jobs. Pichai has largely sidestepped the issue of AI in his remarks, which that's a good point. Although he appeared to make light of the expected protests, and people thought it would be really difficult for me, he said. It's the last two letters of my name, after all, because AI is part of his name. Pichai, who studied at Stanford, did not respond to the BBC's request for comment. The exact number of students who walked out of graduation is unclear. The local outlet, the SF Gate, estimated about 200. It's not clear if all students who left were motivated by the same cause. Some were seen waving Palestinian flags, and other students had earlier called for protest action over Google's ties of Israel. See, if you're going to protest something, you better make it uniform. Because otherwise, people are going to be like, I don't know what the fuck they were doing. I mean, I think some guys got up because they had to go to the bathroom. And I'm pretty
0: Everybody just
1: sure.
0: followed, yeah.
1: There probably was one guy that's like, oh man, I really gotta go to the bathroom. And he starts seeing people get up, and he's like, damn it, I better go now because if I don't go now, there's gonna be a long line. I see everybody getting up. Somebody gets up, just go to the bathroom and they'll be there. Anyway, the protest against the graduation speakers is US. This showed the broader unease of campus, the AI. Speakers who mentioned AI incredibly increasingly being met with hostility from students. And then this is the former Google CEO Eric Schmidt was booed by students as he spoke about the rise of AI during his speech at the University of Arizona's graduation ceremony in May, underscoring growing anxiety of AI's impact on jobs. I know what you may be you are feeling about that. Wait, I know what many of you are feeling about that. I can hear you. Okay, that's a weird way to say that. This is what it actually says. I know what you what. Many wait, now wait, wait. I know what many of you are feeling about that period. I can hear you. Like, it's a weird way to say that.
0: Yes,
1: Schmidt
0: it
1: told
0: is.
1: graduates that probably are like, man, we don't like you improperly using the English language. We're out of here, asshole. And so Schmidt told graduates as jeers rang out at the venue during remarks comparing today's AI boom to the rise of computers 4 decades ago. Well, the difference is the rise of computers 4 decades ago. Yes, I mean, there were some jobs that were condensed, but the idea is it created other jobs and other different things. This doesn't create, I mean, like we mentioned before in the show, it's like when you make an AI company about 1,000 people and you reduce it to 800 people and you're just using AI to reduce your own company, that doesn't bode well for jobs. It just seems like your whole company's based on cutting people, not really hiring. And if your company's cutting, then what the hell? Gloria Caulfield, a real estate executive, saw a similar reception at the University of Central Florida. The rise of artificial intelligence is the next industrial revolution, she said, as the crowd booed and said. And the mention of AI at Middle Tennessee State University commencement, Scott Borchetta, CEO of Big Machine Records, was also met with jeers. His response to graduates, deal with it like I said, it's a tool. He should have said, you're a tool.

0: CEOs anymore. I mean, really, board of directors don't need chief operating officers, this and the other. Eventually, those positions are very, very viable to go out the way, too. You're not really managing a small area of things, and what you're managing is so immense that most people fail at it. That's why so many CEOs get replaced very quickly. So it's much better to actually have an AI-type system be your CEO than an actual human, because all you're doing is paying the guy to do nothing after a while. Because, I mean, you got to think about it. The success and failure rates of CEOs, I mean, it's about – there used to be this thing. It's like, you know, when do you steal a base? And then you steal a base is if your success rate is over 50%. So that means like about four – if you're good at stealing bases, you may have 48% time you're failing. You don't get to the base. But that's still, you know, you're a net positive. Well, with CEOs, I mean, you think about how many of them get fired and how many of them don't stay in that long. And you know, I think it's like a 3-year position at most. You're basically saying there's like about a 6% chance the CEOs are doing a good job, because otherwise they're just going to get rid of the asshole and they're going to send them moving. And so why would you not replace them with a computer? So I don't know. Yeah, it's just I never really understood the argument. Hey, deal with it. I'm a CEO, motherfuckers. And then it's like, well, you're the one who they don't need. I mean, they don't need this stuff. I just I don't know. It's pretty stupid. Yeah. Let's see this
1: one
0: here.
1: I totally agree with you. I mean, the CEO position is the position that should always be run by somebody human, but I mean, it doesn't have to be. And if they stop seeing the benefit of people being in charge.
0: Yeah, I mean, you know, why do you want to pay somebody millions of dollars when you can just have AI do it? And I mean, and I know, like, you know, that's their friends and everything else, but that, you know, runs like, you know, they're like all the rich people, their friends don't mean nothing. Like I used to always say, you know, like the Mexican people would say, well, the Spanish came here and took all our gold. And I'm like, what the hell do you think happened? Do you think they just divvied it up amongst all the Spanish people? Are you that stupid? What do you think happens under capitalism? No, a bunch of rich people went over there, got a shit ton of gold and silver, and they took it back, and they said, yeah, 97% of this we're keeping. And a lot of that was the state, and they used it on wars, mainly. And the rest of it, like a little tiny percentage, they gave to the church as a donation, as a pittance, like, there you go. And the rest of it, the people were just, like, fucked. They're like, yeah, fuck you. What do you care? You know, you're nothing. I mean, when, like, this is, that would be the same thing as saying, well, Elon is sharing his wealth with all the people in the United States because he's an American. It's like, no, they keep that shit. I mean, you know, that's just the way they do it. And it doesn't really make the economy stronger. I mean, sometimes it just makes it more warlike. You know, especially if a nation state is the one who's collecting the money or the gold or the silver and everything. That's what they would do back then. They'd just be like, well, we'll go to more wars. So that meant the regular people had to die more because there was more wars because they were defending bullshit outposts. It's like, I remember like in the Monty Python's The Meaning of Life, when John Cleese is doing that class, it's a very good scene, and he's doing a sex education class, he makes a note. Well, before that, he makes a note, he says, and also today, don't forget, we'll be remembering all those that died to keep China British. It's like, God. And it's true. It's like, that's what you got. You know, I mean, you didn't get rich. You got a chance to go die for your country because your country didn't have a fucking other war, you know, because they had the money this time. They're like, yeah, we got the money. We bought a lot of shit, so we're going to war. I mean, whereas I always think that's a dumb thing. But, yeah, you get those things where there's just so much stuff. There's just, I mean, people just don't look at stuff for the right reasons. And most of the time, like, my point with that was is that rich people eventually realize even the rich people that they semi-like are expendable. Yeah. I mean, there's no, like, friendships that are too, there's none of that shit.

0: I mean, if Elon Musk can, get rid of the CEO and make an extra hundred and or next, not even that. If one of his companies only makes like an extra $40 million over 4 years, he'll do it. He's not going to give away $10 million to some guy every year when he can get a machine that does a better job. He won't even get that guy to put in the information to the machine because he's like $10 million. I can get some guy for $20 an hour to do the exact same damn thing. That'll be our CEO. The CEO will be the machine, but the assistant CEO is the guy that puts in all the information. And he makes $20 an hour. And you're gone. I say that a lot because I do really believe that there's no, I mean, the whole thing about capitalism is to make people believe that, well, somebody's on the side of the big business or somebody's on the side of the rich. And that's why they break you down, because if you think that these people are on the side of the rich and the rich basically back them, then they got something we ain't got. So let's attack them while not attacking the rich. That's the big thing. And I see that a lot now. I do think that a lot of stuff in the politics is, I think that, like, you have Roosevelt that comes out and says, the only thing we have to fear is fear itself. I think all of politics today in the U.S. are just based on fear. I don't care what side you're on. They just basically, well, fear this, fear that, fear this, fear the other. It's like, it's stupid. The thing is that there's only one thing that keeps sucking up all the money, and that's the rich. And it gets smaller and smaller percentages for everybody else there is. I mean, what was that thing we did last time that, like, Elon owns more than like 50 or 48% of the country? Something like that. It's like, but yet people will make scapegoats out of other things and they'll attack each other. And I'm like, yeah, they want you to attack each other. That's just the way it is. Like, anti-racist movements, racist movements, those are all made so that you will attack each other and you won't attack the real problem. As long as you guys spend time farting around with each other and saying, this guy's the problem, this guy's the problem, this guy, yeah, who are you not looking at? The guy that's actually the problem. And meanwhile, they keep eating more and more of your money. I mean, it's just the way it is. I mean, that was another thing too, like I pulled out today. There was that one statement that and I saw it like on some meme or something, and I sent it to you, and I sent it to some other people too, but it said, real talk, if companies only pay taxes after profits, not revenue, then working people should only pay taxes after rent, groceries, and bills are covered. Now this really This the idea is that, okay, I get it. Revenue is based on, so they made it, I threw this to AI and I said, okay, well, what is, and AI really kind of came back with a stumbled issue. But so, because now everything's AI, so I got the company CEO to go over this. And so the idea is that, of course, revenue, it's the money that there's expenses and there's revenue. So you have so many expenses, you have so much revenue. So if you run a company and you buy products and nine, like the idea was, if $900,000 of the company is just the products purchased and then the resale for it. So like if you sell it for $1 million, you bought it for $900,000, your revenue is $1 million. But if you tax the revenue like at 20%, then you're good cutting into what the actual cost of the product was, meaning the price has to go up higher or bankrupts the company. All right, I can understand that. I mean, I understand that concept, but it's not asking that. The question is asked that, why can't this happen with regular people? We're not saying, it didn't say take it away from the companies. They're just wondering, well, why don't regular people have this? Because you're basically saying all the expenses that go into life, then why don't the regular people have the same thing? And the idea was this, and we brought that up too, and we were talking about it, the net operating loss, and so the carryover, the real corporate loophole. So when businesses do get a massive advantage regarding losses and something called a net operating loss, carry forward. If a business genuinely loses money because their actual operational expenses, not debt payments, were higher than the revenues, they don't pay taxes that year. Furthermore, that allows them to use the loss to shield them for future profits from taxes. So, example, a startup loses $50,000 year one, pays $0 in taxes. Year two, they make $70,000 in profit. The government allows them to roll that $50,000 loss forward meaning that they are only taxed $20,000 the profit for year two. Okay, so that's another thing. That's another side issue. So this goes back down to it. I said, well, like you said, well, really, the reason why is that they say that the revenue, the reason why it's not taxes for a bunch of different reasons, but they do believe that this model as well is that since that's reinvesting and then it's not an end consumer. So they said when you buy groceries, when you buy rent, you're the end consumer. There's not going to be sold off to make more profit to grow the economy. So that's why you're taxed as being an end consumer. That's what I was trying to say. So the idea goes back down to it. It's like, well, what if you're spending at a like a okay, the idea I said this. I said, well, what if you spend all your money and then a lot of the money goes to credit cards and things? Well, again, loans don't count against you. So loans, like for the rich and everything, or corporations, they're at zero. They're not taxable and they're not considered, income, and they're not nothing. So then I was like, okay, fuck that. Now, what if you make like 100, like, okay, say if you spend 105% of your income. Example, you make $100,000 a year, but you spend $105,000 a year. Then why can't that be considered a loss, despite the fact that you're putting $5,000 on credit cards or loans? That last 5% you're putting on that because you don't have it. Why wouldn't you say, hey, look, I made no money this year, so I don't have to pay taxes? And it's like, well, if that was the case, and people wouldn't pay taxes and everything else. And it was just basically a lot of run around on that. And they basically try to say that, well, if you itemize everything, the government would be too involved in your business and this, that, and the other. And it's like, well, I think people don't give a shit if the government's going to be too involved in their business, then you got to pay taxes. But the idea was that the problem about it is they wouldn't collect taxes from you. That's the big thing. So that's why they don't want to do it. And we had the Amazon model thing, which we mentioned earlier about, past things and everything else forward, but that's not the main thing I want to really get at. It says, like this is the example again. It said if an individual does the consumer trap. So if you bring in $50,000, you spend $52,500 by putting $2,500 on credit, you spent 105% of your income. You might feel like you made $0 at the end of the year because your bank account is empty and your debt went up. However, the IRS looks at the money you brought. For the most individuals, that extra 5% went to personal consumption, rent, mortgage payments, grocery, and dining output. Dining out, excuse me, gas, car, insurance, and clothes. In the eyes of the tax law, personal consumption is a dead end. Buying a grocery haul or paying your electric bill doesn't build commercial asset that generate future economics. Okay. So they basically say, fuck you, you're not doing anything else. So to them, again, to them, your taxable income is still $50,000. They don't care that you spent $52,500 to survive. The ultimate irony, and this is what kind of led to this bigger thing. The wealthy do use the company model. So you can't use the company model because you don't have enough wealth, but they do. So the unfairness you are sensing is completely real. I'm going to turn this sideways. And it's actually the exact loophole the ultra wealthy use to avoid income taxes entirely. It's a strategy colloquially known as buy, borrow, die. So if a billionaire owns $100 million in stock, they don't draw a salary. So they have 0% in traditional W-2 income. So they have $0 and they make nothing. If they want to buy a yacht, a mansion, and live a lavish lifestyle, spending millions a year, they don't sell their stock because selling it would trigger a capital gains tax. Instead, they go to the bank and take out a multi-million dollar loan using their stock as collateral. So, let's see. This one goes on to say, where was it? This is an example of it. This is order. Okay. I'm seeing where I said, okay, yes. So they are living entirely on 100% debt. So they're completely on debt. Remember we said that there's not, as a business model, your loans are not taxable. They're spending way more than their actual reported income. Because loan proceeds are not legally considered income, their taxable income on paper is $0, and they pay no income tax, even though they are spending millions. The bottom line, the system allows a business or a person operating legally as a business to write off their spending because it's viewed as risk taken to grow the economy. But when an ordinary person spends 105% of their income just to handle their baseline cost of human survival, the system views it as a personal lifestyle choice and demands it cut of the gross income anyway. So, it goes on to say, this was another neat part of it. It says, so summary, I said, this is when people argue about whether the rich pay their fair share in taxes, they're usually arguing past each other using different metrics. One side says the rich pay millions of dollars, which accounts for nearly 40% of all income taxes collected. The system is working. The other side says a school teacher or nurse pays effectively a rate of 15 to 20% on their income, while a billionaire's net worth increases by billions. They pay a true rate of less than 4% on the growth on that growth. Ultimately, rich do pay massive sums of money into the system, but the structural design of the tax code ensures that their foundational pool of wealth remains largely insulated from being taxed. And it gives an example here. So the idea is this, what was it? Okay. This is okay, so story one on paper. So this was, remember, like I said, on paper, they pay a lot, blah, blah. So if you strictly look at IRS data for standard federal income tax, the wealthy pay the highest effective rates and cover the largest share of the national tax burden. The top 1% households earning above roughly $675,000 pay about 38% of all federal taxes into the United States, despite earnings around 20% of the nation's adjusted gross income. But also one thing I was thinking of is not only that, you're saying that 38% of taxes come from the 1%, which but they represent their earning power is about 20%. Now, again, when you make a threshold that's below a certain amount, you don't pay anything in taxes. You get a refund, or you just don't have to pay taxes that year, and that accounts for a large percentage of the people. So thus, anybody that pays taxes is probably paying a percentage rate of the tax share higher than those than other people. I mean, so even if you're making, $70,000 a year and you're paying taxes, now obviously that group of 70,000 people that may represent 1% of all taxpayers, but they're paying 2 to 3% of all taxes because you have a ton of people that don't pay into it, of course, because they don't make enough. It makes sense. So that's not a good excuse. I mean, just
1: Well,
0: because you're
1: what's
0: paying
1: even more
0: 38% of all
1: upsetting?
0: the taxes collected and your income represents 20% of all income, that's not to say you're being treated unfairly.
1: Well, what's more upsetting than even that is how the businesses do it. I mean, a rich person, like being able to keep more of their wealth than this and that, as a human being, to an extent, I can let that slide if they would just like pin down the corporations that are pulling crap to where they're not paying anything in taxes at all when they do the most damage and use the most of federal funded money in grants and this and that.
0: Well, and then also, stay out of my fucking way. I bribed you, so now I get to decide what law is. I mean, like we talked a lot of times before, it's like businesses make things they don't like unethical, but they change the law, and so then thus it's not illegal. And but this does kind of your, I mean, like that's one of the big problems with it. I mean, you can't have a system where the both presidential candidates get $1 billion each, and you think, yeah, that's fine. That makes perfect sense. because you know what people are buying. They're not buying fair government. You know, it's kind of like, you ever watch, remember on Caddyshack, where they're doing like the very end, it's a golf like kind of tournament thing or whatever they do, and they play, and Judge Mills, and it's Rodney Dangerfield.
1: Yeah.
0: And the other guy, Bill Murray's brother, is like the judge of the entire thing to watch over it all.
1: Yeah.
0: So then Rodney Dangerfield goes over to what's his name, Bill Murray's brother, and he says, "Yeah, just keep it fair, keep it fair." And he hands him like some money.
1: Yeah.
0: And I said, "That's really what the rich people are doing. They're like, here's $1 billion, keep it fair, keep it fair."
1: Of
0: In
1: which
0: my
1: they
0: side,
1: actually do all the
0: yeah,
1: time.
0: that's what they do. They know what they're doing. So then he goes on here and says the effective rate. He says when an ultra wealthy person actually draws a salary, cashes out a multi-million dollar bonuses, or sells stock, their effective federal tax rate on that specific tip income typically lands between 25% and 30%. From this perspective, proponents of the current system argue the wealthy are carrying the heaviest load of the federal budget. But story two, the total wealth growth, their true tax rate is tiny. The real friction occurs when you look at how much a billionaire's net worth increases versus how much they pay in taxes. A famous landmark investigation by ProPublica or ProPublica analyze leaked IRS data of the top 25 richest Americans. They compared the billionaires' tax bills against how much their wealth grew over that period. So basically, it says from 2014 to 2018, what wealth growth was. So the first one is Jeff Bezos. His wealth grew by $99 billion. Total tax paid, $973 million. True tax rate on that was the whole tax rate was 0.98%. So, I mean, 973 million, that's a lot of money, but when you make almost $100 billion, you only paid 1% of taxes on that. And Elon Musk from that 2014-2018, $13.9 billion, he paid $455 million. So his total true tax rate was 3.27% of that whole $139 billion he made. Or 13, what says, is it 13.9? Yeah, 13.9, excuse me. Okay, Warren Buffett. Warren Buffett during, oh, come on, what are you doing to me? This card changes. I used to hit it. Warren Buffett, wealth growth was $24.3 billion. He ended up paying $23.7 million in total taxes during that time. He saw his wealth grew by $24.3 billion. He paid $23.7 million. So his true tax rate on that growth of wealth was 0.1%. So he paid basically a tenth of a percent. The top 25 altogether made $401 billion in wealth growth from 2014 to 2018. And paid over about $13.6 billion in taxes, but that true tax rate is about 3.4%. So basically, it's saying that most of the rich pay about 3% in taxes compared to what their growth of what everything is. So like I mean. And people will say, well, that's all tied up in stocks. They can't get it out. And if they did get it out, they would lose part of their company. And they don't want that. And this, that, and the other. And it's like, well, I mean, when you own a house, all your money gets tied up in a house. Then, yeah, again, that's supposedly an investment. And you can make money off in the future. But it comes down to that old saying, your money poor, but your land rich. And so if you're stock rich, but your money poor, then that's still not a bad position to be in. It's just sometimes like when you used to have like, say, for instance, like Jefferson, like Thomas Jefferson had a lot of land, had all this other stuff. He had a lot of money in land. He didn't have a lot of cash. So he's always poor at the end of it. And his only way to make money, real money, would have been to sell off part of his land. But if he did that, then he would have no way to make future money. So he'd make money right now, but he wouldn't make any money for the future growth. And that's kind of what billionaires will say. But the problem is once your company goes exponentially higher, I mean, you're not talking about like your company going up $100,000 over 10 years. You're talking about your company going up $100 billion in 4 years. You're basically like, fuck it, I gotta pay taxes. I mean, because the idea is that he's not gonna like, okay, even if you get those guys to sell off 10% of their company because they trigger some kind of like an amount or whatever the deal is, they're not gonna go broke because that 10% 4 years ago is now about four times what that was. So the 10% today is like less than four times what it was back, 4 years ago. So why is the true rate so low? This is where financial engineering discussed earlier comes into play. The tax code only hits realized income. If an asset sits there and grows, it isn't taxed.
1: Exactly.
0: Unreal. But the funny thing is, this is the thing, your house grows in value, but it is taxed.
1: That is
0: You're
1: true.
0: taxed all the time on it. You pay property tax. And when you sell it, you got to pay capital gains tax on it. So you pay tax while you own it, and you pay tax later on. Now, again, that's a state level tax rather than federal tax, but you get the point. Unrealized gains. If a billionaire stock portfolio goes up by $10 billion in a single year, that is a paper gain. They owe $0 in taxes for that $10 billion until they sell the shares, which they may never do. The buy, borrow, die loophole. Instead of selling the stock to buy homes, planes, or investments, they take out a line of credit against the stock. The bank gives them a cash at a tiny interest rate. To the IRS, a loan is not income, so it's completely untaxed. The preferential capital gains tax rate. When they do finally sell the stock to pay off a loan or buy something, that money is taxed at a capital gain, maxing out around 20%, which is significantly lower rate than the top federal bracket for standard working income. So that's another reason why they'd rather have stock, if they have to, like CEOs, than money. Because the money, they're going to pay 37% tax on it. The stock, even if they do not just use it to loan against it, even if they pull it out, they're only going to pay 20% tax on it. Now, when you're a regular person, you sell stock, you sell your house, and you're paying capital gains of 20%, that's a hell of a lot of money. This is why, like, sometimes there are reasons to have taxes, like inheritance taxes or capital gains tax, but not to put it on people that are not really in it to make a major profit off of it, not part of their income or not part of their entire net worth. It's just something that keeps them going by. This is why, like, you have a lot of people that really don't have a lot of money, but they do have money invested in stuff. And when they want to retire on it, now you're just saying, well, screw you. You owe us the 20% tax because you didn't pay taxes to begin with on it. And instead of like, paying a lower rate tax because they're not taking out that much, they're just trying to pay for their retirement, you make it the same as if it was like, a rich guy trying to pay back all his loans for all the yachts and houses that he bought, which were just a bunch of bullshit. And I get a 20% capital gains tax or higher on the rich, but when you talk about regular people, they're just pulling it out because they don't want to have to die because they can't work anymore and they don't want to die in the streets. So they got to pay for the things they have to maintain a lifestyle. Why do you profit from it?
1: And this is also why super rich billionaires don't just retire, because they keep all their money in stocks, so they don't really have actual money. So they continue to get their job, but rather than pay him in cash, they pay him in more stocks, and they continue to get loans that have almost no interest rate, and they pay it back with smaller interest rate loans.
0: Yeah, it's like they said that they don't even really have to worry about, like even if they said, well, shit, I'm going to pay that back because I'm not going to use like, my income to pay it back. I'm going to pay it back with stock. Well, the stock that they got, like say for instance, that they got, some kind of stock share, price or whatever the deal, like, because they were like, hey, we're working, I'd rather take all that money in stock than I'd take in cash. Now they're paying 18% less in taxes on it. So this is why they said that scenario of buy, borrow, die. So the idea of that is basically, in theory, if you can work it out well enough and if you're smart enough, you'll never have to pay taxes, but yet you'll be extremely wealthy your entire life. And then you just die. You buy stuff on borrowing it, and then you die.
1: And when you die, all that debt vanishes.
0: And then not only that, this is why you hear so many people say, well, man, when do you really get rid of the inheritance tax? Well, inheritance tax they want to get rid of is for, if even if they got rid of it for everybody, it's one of these things, like I just say, like, look, why are these things applicable? Why is somebody that, uses, like, buys, tries to hedge on the market and everything else and try to, or, like goes out there and says, hey, look, I'm extremely rich, but I want to sell my stock off to pay like these loans back with the buy, borrow, die thing or whatever the deal is. Why do we compare that to the guy that says, you know what, I've saved up all this money in whatever type of investment I've done, like a Roth IRA, mutual funds, 457Bs or pensions. And then at the end of the day, we're telling them like, all right, you're going to have to pay the same amount of taxes as the rich guy's got to pay. You got to pay that 20%. Or if you sell your house, like a lot of people, this is what happened in California. The reason why when they moved here to Texas, they got bigger homes was not because they wanted to just basically buy a $1 million home. Like there was a lot of guys that were called up on the phone and like, real estate agents and everything. And they were said, look, I need to buy $1 million, whatever dollar property, because they sold their house in California for $1 million. Now, if they don't go out there and buy a $1 million home in Texas with that money, they're going to have to pay the capital gains on the difference, and they're going to lose like that. So, like, think it's, for instance, they just sold their house, $1 million. Now, $800,000 goes to them, $200,000 goes to the government, 20%. And that's if they were going to just keep the cash. So, what they wanted to do was take that money and buy a $1 million home. They didn't care what the, they didn't care if it was huge, too big, whatever. They needed the $1 million home. And that was the purpose. And that's why they would call people here and they would say, we want a $1 million home. That's another thing I talked about with a lot of older people coming from different states, especially like California. What happens to all those homes when they die? Because these are extremely big homes, but there are going to be not enough people to afford them. Because you're going to have rich people that want to make newer homes. You're going to have other people. I mean, it's definitely going to be a trend. That's going to decrease because like I even said, like a lot of the times when you look at even today, the median household income per county and the median necessary income to buy a home is in the same county is higher than what the median income is. So how the hell are they going to afford it? And that's one of those things too. It's just you're not going to be able to afford those homes. Those homes are either going to, I mean, it depends. There's a lot of different things that could happen. If the economy stagnates, then those homes eventually will just become vacant. Nobody will be able to afford them. A lot of them will become vacant. Or if the economy grows, you may have other rich people that come in here, and there's a larger population no matter what. Not, remember, the population grows too, excuse me, and the economy. This being said, this is just a whole look at all this crap that that goes on day to day and how unfair it is. And that's why you have the rich telling you, like that back in the 90s, they'd say, hey, we should just have a flat tax of 10%. Because if they only had to pay 10%, they don't have to pay that 37% on their normal income. And then, the capital gains tax would drop down. So instead of reporting zero in income, 10% would be suitable to them, and they could just basically do whatever they want and act with impunity. That's why the 10% rule is coming up. But now they're just basically saying, well, we'll do it in loans. And this is the idea. If you can't tax them on the loans come from banks that rarely have the money. They just borrow it from the federal government, so they get the Fed rate. And so now you're basically going a little bit of maybe like a half a point over the Fed rate. And then the idea is this: why doesn't the Fed just basically say, well, we could do another thing? If you do try to get these loans, then we're going to raise the interest rate on those particular loans because the Fed rate could go up and could be, different for those that actually try to borrow larger amounts of money in one single loan. Now, they probably just change it and they get 15,000 loans and they're all small amounts. But the idea at the end of the day is I just think that instead of just going after an exact, I mean, you're probably not going to, there are going to be a bunch of workarounds for the rich, But why go out there and make a system that basically says you're definitely going to pay this if you're poor and you're just middle class on things that you're using it for income to survive off of? Not to buy a yacht, not to buy, like Jerry Jones bought this huge lot, the Bravo Eugenia bullshit. So now we know that looking at this, he probably got it on loan. I mean, he took a loan out to buy this thing. Not that he doesn't have the money. It's just he doesn't want to pull the money out to buy the stupid thing. So now he just pays the loan off month by month by month by month. And then eventually it either gets all paid off or he has to figure out some other way of paying it. But at the end of the day, again, even if he did say, well, I'm going to sell a percentage and say the Dallas Cowboys, then he's paying a 20% tax on it, which that does seem reasonable or low. But when you say you're comparing that, he's paying that money to go buy a fucking yacht. When you're pulling your money out for retirement, you're pulling it out because you can't work anymore and you need it to survive off of. And this is your survival income. And yet the government says, no, we need a part of that. That's what I'm saying. That's my problem with it. So I don't know. Like, that the confusing nature of it makes it so that like this is perfectly right what it says. When it's said here, when people argue about whether rich pay fair share of taxes, they're usually arguing past each other using two different metrics. And so what happens is you have people confuse themselves in the two metrics so they don't even know what's going on, or multiple metrics. And then at the end of the day, they think, well, it sounds about right. And because, yeah, if it depends what you're doing. You're not doing apples to oranges. You're doing apples to oranges to onions to eggplants. And it's at the end of the day, you're just all confused. And you're like, yeah, it seems about right. But the truth of the matter is they're not confused and they know what they're doing and they're saying it to people all the time. And at the end of the day, they're like, well, look, we pay 38% of the taxes and we only generate 20% of the income. How's that work? It's like, well, I mean, a large percentage of the population don't pay anything in taxes because if you're going to receive, say, if you're receiving government benefits or say you're just basically not making a lot of money. And if you the government wants to tax you, then not only that, they would be taxing you, despite the fact you're receiving government benefits, would be a net loss to them, which make no sense. It would basically be taxing them on themselves, like recouping money that they just gave out. Or the other side of that, it would put you into further poverty that you would actually need government assistance, which would cost them more money in the long run. That's why that's like 20% of the population doesn't pay taxes. But for them to actually go out there and say, hey, well, we're paying more than what we our income is. That's bullshit. Everybody that pays taxes, everybody pays a dime more than they take at than nothing. Like at the end of the year, they pay in a dime more. They're probably paying more in taxes than their percentage of what earners at that level represent in the economy. That's just a given. Because when you take out 20% of the economy and say they're not paying any taxes at all, everybody else that pays taxes, that percentage of what their percentage amount of taxes per their income bracket is will go up past the amount of percentage they represent on that income tax bracket. It's ridiculous. And they basically just bury you in all these different numbers. And eventually, at the end of the day, you're like, well, what the hell does that mean? So this goes back, and we're about to end this show because the deconstruction's over. So this goes back to the sign. Real talk, if companies only pay taxes after profits, not revenue, then working people should only pay taxes after rent, grocery bill, and bills are covered. Yes, that makes sense because basically it's the same thing. Now, but again, they're going to say, well, you can't do it because this and this, but change that. Change companies to rich people and change the rent and grocery bills to income for retirement. And then you see the exact inequality in it. The inequality is the equality of the percentage. The percentage is equal for the rich and the poor. The inequality in it is one is using it for survival, the other is using it to look like they're extremely rich, which they are. So there you go. That's it. I mean, it's fucked up. What do you think about that, Mr. Rain?
1: I mean, you raise a lot of good points. But like I said, you equate the rich persons, which, I mean, you have a good point when it comes to them too. But I'm not even really looking at them. I'm looking at the corporations that, regardless of how much their CEOs make and this and that, they're nowhere near as rich as the companies they work for. And those corporations aren't paying any of their taxes.
0: Well, they'll find ways around, even if there were taxes to pay, they're not even based in the United States. But yet, somehow, because they're not based in the United States, their employees or said employees, like the people that are around it, or even the corporation itself, figures out ways to pay back and bribe off politicians.
1: Yep.
0: So, I mean, really, in reality, it should basically be something where that if your company's not based in the United States, then maybe you should be limited in what you're donating to politicians should be as well. But super PACs that basically get donations from other countries too.
1: Well, one, I don't believe that any company, period, should be allowed to donate to any political party, PAC, this, that, or anything.
0: Well, companies are people, sir. I mean, that was the ruling by the Supreme Court in 2011. You know, Citizens United.
1: Yeah.
0: So, but yeah, they're people.
1: Yes.
0: They're a living, breathing entity. So, yeah, it's funny. I mean, so, you know, and one way is like you get a social security number, they get an EIN. So, you know, they're born, you're born, they live, they die. I don't know, bullshit. It's just all bullshit. The big thing is, at the end of the day, is that it's just so convoluted. And then you'll even have politicians that argue this, and they know that it's bullshit. And it's just fucking hilarious. I mean, now that you heard all of the stuff that goes on with everything, and that's just like this small segment of what they do. This is a very simplistic view of it, too, how they do it. And at the end of the day, you know, they can complicate this so much that it sounds like, yeah, well, the rich are paying all the taxes. I mean, shit, yeah. It's like, well,
1: now,
0: just said why they're paying a large percentage of taxes. They're not paying at all.
1: What drives me nuts are the people that can actually buy into that. How can they buy into the idea that, oh,
0: well, you look at it like, okay, here's another idea. All right, so they're paying, like, they just said the top 1% of earners equate for 20% of all the income generated, but they pay 38% of the taxes, right? But if you look at it, the top 1%, what do they own? What is their actual what is their entire assets? What are their entire valuation? And their entire valuation for everything they own, assets and everything, all included, is about 97% of the economy. 97% of every damn thing that's owned in the United States is owned by the top 1%. Some bullshit like that. Now, I don't have the exact number, but I'm saying, like, it is that goddamn close. But they're not paying 97% of the taxes, which would be the right way. But yet they're telling you, well, we're already paying more than our, look, we make 20% of the earned income, not what they own, not their assets, not everything, not their stock, not everything. The earned income, we're paying 38% of the taxes on our 20%, which is actually the earned income of the U.S. So we're getting fucked. And it's like, no, you own 97% of the United States, so you should be paying 97% of the taxes. I mean, if it was a fair world, that's the way it would work. That's why, you know, and if you, like, if I said, like, if, for instance, like, I buy a car with you, and we go down, we're going to register it, and I say, all right, well, the taxes are $1,000. And I say, okay, you bought, I bought 97% of the car, and you bought 3% of the car, so let's pay the taxes together. All right, I'm going to pay 38% of the taxes, and you pay the rest. And so it doesn't make any fucking sense. Like, well, I own the car, goddammit. You know what I mean? I got to own a fucking car. I got to drive it 97% of the time. I mean, I get, you know, all these fun things, and then you're bitching about paying those fun taxes. I mean, you get the fun taxes part. I don't get that. Anyway, I just get to drive around the car 97% of the time. You could drive it when I'm asleep. Anyway, but that's the way it is. It's someone's bullshit, and it's just this is that's the biggest problem about capitalism. I mean, it goes back to the Herbert Hoover thing. You know, the problem about capitalism are capitalists. They're just too damn greedy. And this is what I'm saying. Like, even if you basically said, fuck it, I don't care if the capitalists get to keep all the money, the rich keep the money, fuck that. Then why can't you make a system where it says, look, if you make under a certain amount of income, or that income is going to your retirement at under a certain amount of income, then you don't have to pay taxes on it. Or you only pay 5% taxes. Why do you got to pay the same fucking taxes as some guy taking out money to pay off his yacht? You know, they're taking from stocks. It just doesn't, at the end of the day, they tie these things together. They'll tie your retirement with yacht money from a rich guy so that you want the capital gains tax to go down because it'll benefit your measly retirement, but it will really help the fucking guy on the yacht because he's hoping you'll get the government to actually change that because then his yacht price will go down much further. That's why he's only paying 20% in capital gains tax right now, instead of the amount like they were saying that he would pay an earned income, which would be about 35% or 37%, because of you. You help him, and he don't do shit for you. There you go. Now, that's the way it is. I look at it like that. At least your retirement should basically be almost a negative, nothing, not, almost a you know 0 to 5% income tax. I mean, it's bullshit that it's going to be 20%. And I mean, you know, the same thing. They act like they said, well, your mortgage doesn't count. It's a dead end. Okay, well, if my mortgage doesn't count as a dead end and I got to pay taxes when I, you know, on my income before I pay my mortgage, then why do I got to pay property taxes? And then also, why the fuck do I got to pay a capital gains tax when I sell my fucking home? Because I already paid the goddamn taxes when I took it out of my money. You said it was a dead end. You said, oh, it's a dead end. It doesn't go anywhere. It doesn't generate income. But you got to create, you have to pay a percentage of your taxes in your income. And then when you use that net income to pay your mortgage, then when you sell your fucking house off, now you got to pay a capital gains tax on it because you fucking sold the goddamn house and you're not buying their house. So we got to take 20% of it. I thought that was a dead fucking end that we had to pay taxes on to begin with. So there you go. So you see, the thing is that they act like that the regular people don't pay anything in taxes, yet they know that if regular people didn't pay that amount of taxes that they pay, which at the end of the day, when you think about the loss you're talking about, is somewhere about 30 to 40% of their entire income and wealth is lost to going back into pay taxes. When you're talking about rich people, who's about 4 to 1% of their entire wealth is lost to going back to pay taxes, then who pays for this country? The regular people pay for it. There you go. So next time when somebody says, yeah, well, the rich pay more in taxes than you, then you just basically say, well, when you think about all you gotta fucking pay in taxes, and since everything's a dead end and you have to be taxed 2 to 3 times on it, in reality, the taxes for this country are on the backs of people that pay taxes that don't have a lot of money. And even the people that don't even pay fucking taxes, the income tax still have to pay into that shit. So like if you don't pay, like for instance, if you have a house that just a shitty house and you're, you know, just a piece of land, say, it's like in the middle of nowhere and you're paying on a mobile home and whatever the deal. That capital gains tax still apply, property tax still apply to you, despite the fact that you're not paying an income tax. Now instead of paying 40% of your entire wealth in your lifetime to the government, you're probably paying about 20% or 25%, which is still 5 fucking times more than the 4% that the rich people are paying their entire lifetime.
1: Yeah.
0: So again, the rich people want to say, hey, look, all these things, you know, we paid for it. You didn't pay for it. You really didn't pay much at all. You know, we paid for it. It's like that's why they don't want you to fucking stop paying taxes, partly because they don't want their taxes to go up, but the other reason is because they know that shit, you know, basically most of the shit that's being bought in the United States is not from their money. And there you go. All right. Well, I guess we'll start. It's been an hour and 30 minutes, but maybe we'll take a break and we'll come back to I Have No Life. But yeah, that was a really good one. When I saw that, I was like, well, let's try to figure this out and see what's real about it. And yeah, it really is true. I mean, you know, if they can take out revenue, why can't you take out expenses? You know, like, why, if you can pay, excuse me, taxes on profits and not the whole revenue, why can't, you know, you be the same thing with your expenses? But I, it, again, like, if you don't look at it from that perspective, but you look at it from the perspective of what is fair for the goose is fair for the
1: Welcome
0: gander.
1: to the airways. It's on its plane. Sorry about that.
0: You're
1: Well,
0: like,
1: I'm trying.
0: hey, we got to cut you short, man. We're gonna, like, you know, you pull you off the stage. I felt like I was at the Oscars. All right, with that, we're done. No goose for the gander. We'll see you guys later. Thanks for joining us, Deacon Truck. You want to add anything, Mr. Rain?
1: Thanks, folks, for listening. We'll be back again next week with more live episodes of Deconstructed. And stay tuned for I Have No Life.
0: Yeah, we'll take a little long break here, and we'll come back with I Have No Life, this live episode on Explain Radio Network and ExplainRadio.com this 15th day of June. Yep, we'll see you. Bye-bye.

0: Hey, folks, and welcome to I Have No Life with your host, Nick Nix.
1: Hey, everybody, and let's see. There's a lot of weird stories out there, but let's just start off with, like, regular things. So, last week or something, I got a couple different things in the mail, and I guess at that time of year, they just want you to join and do stuff, and I don't mind. Like, I'm part of the Alumni Association of East Texas A&M, and I like it because anytime you go to a home game or even the road games, if they got it set up, then you get free food and free beer, and it's just really nice. And so they give you free beer, they give you free everything. And it's
0: unlimited beer?
1: Huh?
0: Unlimited food and beer?
1: Yeah, pretty much. You can just, as long as there's food and there's beer, yeah.
0: Oh, damn.
1: You just keep drinking. Yeah, you don't have to watch the game. And it's at the president, the one in the, I think it's at the president, it's not a 10, it's like a little area, I don't know what the fuck it's called, President Pavilion or something, some shit like that. And that, but I've done it at SMU, because like when SMU, when Texas, East Texas A&M was playing SMU, they had a tent up there, and I went to that game. But yeah, if they travel on the road with it, you can get it for free. And not only that, you can go to the, it's not like the fraternity row, I forget what it's called, but it's got like all the fraternities and everything where they're at, and sometimes they'll have free beer too. And I mean, really, like, you know, like sometimes I think about these games and I'm like, man, I would love just to go to these games and just like get a hotel room and just stay there that fucking night and just like, yeah, really party down. But yeah, but anyway, but the point is that, so the Alumni Association is a good investment. And one year I'd got some tickets and then accidentally, I guess, gave to the athletics, scholar athlete, whatever thing, which they sent me a thing and they said, hey, look, you know, you gave $15, like, you know, one year, like last year, whatever. And I bought one ticket and it was an accident. And I said, hey, if you get 20% more than thing, which they sent me a thing and they said, hey, look, you know, you gave $15, like, you know, one year, like last year, whatever. And I bought one ticket and it was an accident.

And UTD wrote me, and I said, "Hey, you want to be part of the alumni?" So that I had never been part of the Alumni Association of UTD, even though I was alumni. And it said, "Going now, you can get it for, I forget, it was like 1964, I guess it was the year, and they started making the actual UTD, it used, what happened was, okay, UTD, and it's, if you listen to the WBAP broadcast from the assassination of John F. Kennedy, one of the schools that closed down that day is the University of Texas Southwestern Postdoctoral Education Center or something like that, or whatever, some other name. That was the original UTD, and it was like a postdoctoral hub. And eventually, they had graduate programs. They expanded into that in the 70s and stuff. And it was really just a grad place to pick up a grad degree for really mainly TI. That's why a lot of the same names on the halls are the same names that are people that founded TI. And it wasn't until 1994 they started having undergrad classes. So they're really kind of a newer university. And the weird thing is, when I went there, I mean, yeah, this is what I always noticed. I said the Texas A&M University system wanted all the attention on College Station, and they didn't really want to give out, make anybody better than College Station. So they were really kind of assholes, and they didn't give out a lot of money. UTD, or University of Texas at the time, they didn't really mind if another school would do something that was more advanced than they did, because at the time, microengineering and even business administration was growing to be, microengineering definitely at the time was much, much more advanced at UTD than at UT. And business became that way too. And so now, for UT, if you really wanted to go into something that's more like technology based, you don't want to go to UT Austin, you want to go to UT Dallas. And so it's really kind of made my degree like a lot more important than it was, because at the time it was still kind of just, they had some things, but they didn't have a lot. They started doing nanotechnology right after I left and all sort of crap. And so it's kind of funny because, like, now it looks like, UTD is trying to become like the MIT for Texas, really, if you want to put it in some example. I mean, and then also business side. But they could, because UT wants to expand upon stuff. UT doesn't really need to have all the major subjects and all of the things centralized in Austin, whereas Texas A&M does in College Station. All the major, you're not going to find any subject that's, you're better off going to one of the other schools under the system of Texas A&M rather than going to the flagship school. You should go to the flagship school. Whereas UT, you can go to one of the other schools because they will offer something better than the UT Austin flagship school. Now, again, back in the 90s, East Texas State University was a flagship school. They had another school underneath the system, which was East Texas State University, Texarkana. They just had the one. And UNT was a flagship school, too, that didn't even have any school underneath it in the 90s. But due to bad investments and everything, a lot of schools fell to hell, kind of West Texas A&M, or West Texas State and East Texas State. They lost a lot of money, so that they had to, the state said, screw it, we're not going to make you, you're not going to have your own flagship anymore. You're going to have to merge with somebody else. So then Texas A&M, UT, and Texas State, which didn't exist at the time, it was still Southwest Texas, started merging a lot of these different schools. And so that's why you don't really have a lot of, outside of the two, three big schools in Texas, you don't have a lot of private schools that are not part of that system. UNT is one of them. I think Texas Women's is actually under the old Texas State. Texas State's a weird one. It'll always have a weird, like, any name that's not, it doesn't say, like, for instance, like Sol Ross is underneath them. It's not Sol Ross State. It's just Sol Ross. And, any non-private school is usually under that, except UNT. UNT still has its own flagship. I think there's another one. Oh, University of Houston. They have their own flagship school. They have University of Houston Victoria and all these different things. Well, the point is so UT writes me about being an alumni thing. And since it was only 1964, I said, all right, what the fuck? So I did it. And so now both of my schools, I'm part of the Alumni Association, and I'm also a booster for the softball and the football.

0: programs at East Texas A&M. So yeah, go Lions and Comets. Fun stuff. It was just kind of a weird thing that came up, and I don't mind. Like I say, I have not been to a game. I actually have been to a game for baseball for UT Dallas since I left, at least a couple of them. But I haven't really been to anything else, and it's actually closer to me than East Texas. I probably should go. And if they got free beer, then that would definitely be a main point, but I don't think they do, unfortunately. And that'd be a major selling point, and definitely a renewing point for my alumni status. The funny part is, if you give $500, you're a lifetime member. And I'm like, that's really not that much, like 10 years of payments. But then you weigh out, well, what if I don't live 10 years? I'm better off just paying the 50 a year. Anyway, so I did that, and that was something really interesting. I thought it was pretty neat. I mean, at least they had a cheaper rate this time. If it had been $50 again, I would have probably just said, nah, I'm never really going to UTD. Well, I'm going to give them $50. And, but yeah, I did that. And, I did another weird thing too, and I'll get on that in a second. But, have you ever considered doing any of that stuff, sir? I mean, you ever thought about like your old universities? I mean, I know most people don't ever think about it. I'm not going to say, you have to, but.
1: I have thought
0: Yeah.
1: about it, but I haven't ever pulled the trigger. I mean, if I was going to give to any of the schools I've been to, I would probably give to New Mexico Military Institute, which is both a high school and a college. And if I could really do it right, I'd like to set up just a scholarship for Texas students more like myself that really weren't eligible for a whole lot of scholarships anyway.
0: Yeah, you should say, hey, look, if you're born in Indiana and you live in Texas, then I'm going to make a scholarship for you. That's what you should say. Make it like that criteria. And it'll be like, I don't got anybody. It's like, well, until you get somebody. But then that scholarship is a full ride, buddy.
1: Well,
0: You got to find some Indiana kid born and raised in Texas. That'd be pretty funny.
1: I got the DeSantis scholarship, and that was because I lived in Texas.
0: Oh.
1: And other than that, I mean, what I would be looking at is like that need basis, like where my family's income was just nowhere near what is necessary for that school because it is pretty costly. I mean,
0: Yeah.
1: I could have bought a brand new car for my first car if I didn't go to the school.
0: Yeah, and you're like, damn it, I should have done
1: No,
0: that. Yeah.
1: but other than that, that's the only one I've ever really considered.
0: Yeah, well, that's pretty neat. I mean, yeah, you could do that. I mean, the only problem is, like, you wouldn't get, like, the main
1: I
0: reason why I
1: get
0: like
1: no
0: East Texas is
1: benefits
0: because of
1: because it's
0: the
1: not like I
0: beer.
1: live anywhere near Roswell, New Mexico. And it's
0: Yeah.
1: not like as if just I can just drive out there whenever the hell I want. That's like
0: Yeah, I mean.
1: it's a little over a day's drive, and I don't drive at night that much anymore, so I mean, I'd
0: Yes.
1: probably end up going to El Paso for a night, spending the night there, and getting up there by midday the next morning or mid-morning.
0: Yeah, that's the case. It'd be a pain. It'd be a
1: Yeah.
0: pain. Yeah. And then, driving back home after that game would be very hard too. So,
1: Yeah.
0: especially drunk. It's like, I'm drunk and I only got 16 more hours to drive.
1: And it's
0: It's
1: not
0: going to
1: like
0: be
1: they're going to
0: okay.
1: be a great game because, I mean, they do give some athletic scholarships, but I mean, people go there for the education. I mean, literally, the education. It's like one of the top 10% rated schools in the country as far as academics.
0: They used to have that with well, I mean they I don't know if they still do. I think there's a couple of different universities that are really big ones, like VMI for a long time
1: Yeah, VMI is
0: had
1: where a lot of my classmates, like a lot of my classmates, after they get an EME, they can continue on to VMI or Texas A&M. I could have gone to either of those. Hell, I was accepted to Stanford, but I couldn't afford it.
0: Yeah, the thing is that with the VMI one, just up until like about, I guess it's almost been 20 years now, that they would, they had the thing where it was treated like a service academy where you could just get out of there, and I don't think you had to enter OCS. You would just immediately become an officer because you had went through the program.
1: Yes.
0: But now they treat it under kind of the ROTC program idea, so you still have to go through OCS because they dropped it from the list of schools, and I never understood exactly why. But I mean, it's not a service academy because it's not owned by the U.S. government. It's just out there. So
1: Yeah, it's a private
0: they ain't like
1: school
0: they
1: that
0: changed anything. They changed.
1: probably because VMI is the last school that is known to still participate in physical hazing.
0: Oh, well, that's good for you, though.
1: Yes, it is.
0: Physical.
1: I mean, if you're going to
0: Physical,
1: go into the
0: physical.
1: military, yeah, it is good
0: No.
1: for you. I
0: Yeah. You
1: mean,
0: want to be hazed physically. Yeah.
1: I
0: No.
1: wouldn't say you
0: But.
1: want to be hazed, but I mean, hey, it keeps cadets in line, I'll tell you. Kept me
0: Yeah.
1: in line.
0: That's the way it is. Yeah.
1: Nobody wants to be beat with a like bladed end of a saber.
0: Yeah, I mean, well, there are some people called masochists, but
1: Well,
0: those people do.
1: yeah, well,
0: Those people.
1: those people generally flunk out.
0: Yeah, I
1: But I mean, like,
0: ever tell
1: there's
0: you
1: a
0: the
1: few
0: fish
1: things that
0: story?
1: they like. I mean, there's a few hazing stories that I have that where it seemed a little bit overboard. Like,
0: Yeah.
1: I got caught doing something stupid, so my first sergeant like melted like all of this shoe wax. You know how we polish our shoes with
0: Yeah.
1: shoe wax? Well, he melted that shit up, and he forced me to do push-ups and put it right in front of my face so that. And he kept having me do push-ups, thinking basically the idea is if I like collapse from total muscle failure, I'm just gonna splash right into this liquid wax.
0: Yeah.
1: So.
0: Yeah. I remember like Biff had a story, and it's funny, like he told me a story about like 20 years after it happened. Maybe not that, 15 years after it happened. And I, had to make the realization that this is we went over it, and I said, wait a minute, what? So the story was is that back when he was with the old Army Reserve and basic, he goes in there and there's this other guy that screw up, and but the guy can give out really good massages. So
1: What?
0: I don't like right. And the guy was like, oh, see, I screwed up. Let me give you a massage. And they'd all get a massage in their underwear, and the guy would be on their back, like giving a massage. He's like, yeah, you better get that good massage because you screwed up. And I was like, wait a minute. Well, I listened to the story again, and I was like, the guy sounds like he was gay, and he liked it. I mean, he's like, I never really thought about it like that. And I was like, he probably was gay because why give it out massages so much?
1: I was
0: And I was
1: fully,
0: like,
1: I
0: y'all,
1: mean,
0: I mean, you guys are
1: that's where
0: idiots.
1: I would have probably drawn a line because I really didn't let anybody strip my ass to my underwear. Ever. I mean, when my first sergeant did that, I'm sitting there with like the shoe polish thing, the melted
0: Yeah.
1: wax, but I was fully clothed.
0: Well, they'd be in their underwear, and this guy gets on top of them in their underwear and gives them a massage, and they'd be like, yeah, you better give that massage, damn it. You quit screwing up. I was like, yeah, I need a full body massage. Yeah, oh, God, it feels so good. Okay. I mean, you got to think about it. It's like, okay, granted, like the massage is not like, I mean, if you're definitely, if you're in, okay, for instance, like imagine if you were a guy. And well, you're a guy, but I mean, you're a guy, and you like the ladies, and your punishment was to give them a shot. Well, that's not the best thing. It's not like you get to bang them, But it's still like, you know, you get like pretty. I mean, imagine like that. You know, you're like, hey, take your bra off. Yeah, like, let me just be on your back here. I just like sew on your butt, and it's not a bad thing,
1: I
0: especially
1: would
0: when you're like
1: rectify
0: 20
1: that
0: years old,
1: instantly. You want to know how?
0: huh?
1: I would rectify that instantly. You want to know how?
0: Well, they were pretty stupid, but go ahead.
1: The first one that makes me give him a massage, I'm going to give him the most crappy massage. And I'm going to like literally try to fracture their ribs on purpose.
0: Well, I think this guy was like wanting to give a massage himself. I mean, oh God! I mean, like, and they just didn't get it. They
1: I'd
0: just
1: be
0: thought that he
1: like,
0: was being
1: here, does
0: punished.
1: this feel good to you?
0: Yeah, well, he it was feeling good to him. I mean, it's like, it's just funny.
1: Here, let me
0: But I
1: step
0: did
1: on
0: think
1: your
0: it was
1: back
0: funny
1: a
0: that they
1: few.
0: never
1: Here,
0: got
1: I'll
0: it. I
1: jump
0: was
1: on it a
0: like.
1: few times.
0: Well, I was thinking the guy, he wanted to do this. I mean, this is what he wanted to do. I mean, rather than getting punished
1: See,
0: in some
1: to
0: other
1: be
0: way, he
1: quite
0: wanted some
1: honest, it
0: kind of
1: sounds
0: reward.
1: like this guy was offering to do that in leeway of, I don't know,
0: Of
1: something
0: whatever the
1: useful
0: thing was.
1: like,
0: Yeah,
1: I
0: fill
1: don't
0: in the
1: know, make
0: blank.
1: my bed,
0: Yeah,
1: do
0: exactly. Well,
1: my
0: fill in the blank,
1: laundry.
0: whatever. Like, oh, I screwed up, guys, but I mean, I can give you all massages if you want. And then it's like, all right, damn it, you get on my back, give me a massage. I'm gonna take my underwear off this time. And it's like, yeah, I was like, dude, like, but it's so funny. It's like 15 years later, and he's like, oh yeah, it does make sense now. At the time, I just didn't get it. They just thought, you know, this guy was being punished to give massages out. I'm like, yeah, that's like saying, like, man, like, I really need to get punished and bang a lot of hot chicks. I mean, that'll
1: I
0: teach
1: want to
0: me.
1: know what drill sergeant CEO, what whoever would su even suggest. Because I'm sure that was his own damn idea.
0: I don't know. I think it was the guy's idea. I have no
1: That's
0: idea.
1: what I
0: This is
1: said.
0: the,
1: I think it was
0: yeah,
1: his
0: this is the
1: own
0: guy. I don't think,
1: idea.
0: yeah, nobody told, yeah. Like, he was just, he's like, well, I could do that, but, or I could give you all massages. And they're like, oh, yeah, massages. That sounds pretty good. That sounds pretty good. I mean, nobody's going to turn down a massage.
1: If it was a guy, I'm gonna say, yeah, I would definitely turn it down.
0: Well, even like
1: Period.
0: Biff later on, like I would, because I dated somebody who was a massage therapist and it was a woman. And, well, of course, it was, I mean, but, you know, but I dated a woman. And the thing was, is that was a massage therapist, put in the phrase like that. But the thing is that I told him that back the time when I was dating a person, this was years ago. And then he said, and before he told me the other story about the guys getting on top of him and everything. He said, man, I actually kind of would prefer a guy to do it because it seems like guys got like a lot more hand strength and would just be able to push in there harder and everything. And then I found out that he was getting massaged by guys, and I was like, oh, well, just the one guy, I guess, you know. But I was like, well, no, women can do pretty damn hard too. It's just if you're a good massage therapist, you can do it no matter what. It's and you don't need it extremely, extremely hard because it's already painful enough when it's hard, you know.
1: What?
0: But the problem was that. Well,
1: What's
0: not the
1: hard?
0: wang. Now, that guy's wang might have been hard. I don't know. But I mean, I thought about like, you know, like a woman can do just as good a job as a guy can do because there's only a pain threshold you can kind of really go through. Yeah, I get it. Like a guy may be able to make a higher pain threshold, but you're not, you're gonna surpass your threshold. It's gonna be pain.
1: Well,
0: You know?
1: it actually just, I mean, it all depends on hand strength and
0: Yeah. Well, I
1: hand
0: mean, like,
1: strength
0: and even
1: alone
0: she
1: is
0: says,
1: something
0: I've had
1: that.
0: guys cry because it was just too hard. And it's like, yeah, it's just, it, you know, it's if you know what you're doing and you're putting into it. But then also, her, the other thing I didn't like about, like, I wouldn't want to be a massage therapist because, like, all her bones in her hand could crack very easily. Because, I mean, she was just putting so much pressure on there. I was like, isn't that doing damage to your hands long term? I was like, never
1: Yeah,
0: mind.
1: I think to an extent they do.
0: Yeah, I mean, it's kind of, you know, you're using it again and again. You're putting like a lot of pressure. But I mean, like, yes, that is true. Yes, hers would be, they, I didn't ever cry, but I could tell, like, you know, yeah, it could get to that point where you're like, my God, that's just too much pressure. And it's like, why do I need a guy? Even if the guy could do more pressure than that, I don't need any more. We're already at the point of no return, you know. They'll start crying and have a boner. I did think that was funny. It took all them years later to be like, yeah, that does make sense. Like, yeah, that guy was gay. I don't know. It's kind of like the revelation when
1: Now,
0: Dad
1: I
0: looked up
1: have
0: the
1: heard
0: story.
1: stories of other types of hazing that did sound super,
0: Gay.
1: yeah, to me. Like,
0: Yeah, like it was a gay guy or something, yeah.
1: well, I remember they, like, did this thing where they used a broomstick as a pull, like a pull cue, and they just racked this guy in the balls.
0: No,
1: Now, I never
0: wow.
1: saw
0: Yeah.
1: this. I only heard about it. But I was like, you've got to be kidding me.
0: Yeah, that's the thing too. Like I always, and there's their Family Guy joked about this too, that about some of the stuff that people do is hazing. They're doing it because they act like, wouldn't that be cool? But you're like, if you really
1: No,
0: think
1: that
0: about it, it's
1: sounds
0: like,
1: really
0: I
1: gay.
0: think that guy was just really interested in seeing other guys naked. I mean, really.
1: Yeah.
0: I mean, you know, it's like, or whatever the deal, you know, it's kind of like they had one where I don't remember what it was, but it was on Family Guy, and they're like, "Yeah, let's go over there and beat the shit out of him." It's like, or we could like just like make him get naked and like bend over in front of us, man. He'd be like totally naked. And they're like, "Yeah, let's do that." And it's like, well, that guy, you just want to see him naked. I mean, really, at the end of the day, I mean, you know, it's just, but he's hiding it in that. It's kind of like another Biff story
1: Now,
0: was
1: for
0: that he actually
1: birthdays, we
0: caught.
1: did do something that was a little, I guess, gay. And the fact that we would, and it was only on their birthday. And when a cadet's birthday happened, we would grab him just before taps close. And we would tie him up to his chair, strip to nothing but his underwear. And then we would cover him in shaving cream. And then we would carry him to the football field
0: Oh, wow.
1: and
0: Yeah.
1: leave him there until somebody
0: Wow.
1: saves him.
0: Only a few died of dehydration, but yeah. But yeah, I know what you mean. Like, there was another one that this one actually Biff did catch on to when he was older. There was a guy.
1: And that was a tradition. That was a tradition for many, many years.
0: Yeah. I mean, yeah, that's the thing. It's like, there was this one guy that he had, like, you know, that worked with him, and the guy had always like, hey, you know, like, that's a real hot chick. I'd like to do her in the butt. That's what the guy would say. You know, what about you? Wouldn't you want to, like, do her in the butt? And then he was like, nah, I'd rather do her in the vag, but I mean, and he was like, this guy keeps leaning about doing her in the butt. Like, maybe, like, yeah, you know, maybe you want to, like, you know, maybe experiment. We kind of, like, in long, hard day, you know, two guys on the road all day. And he's like, yeah, that's one of those things. That's, like, you know, almost blatant. But when you're younger, you don't really notice those things. And they kind of go under the radar. And then you're like, wait a minute. Why does that guy want to get everybody naked? You know, and it's like, this is another thing, and I've read this, and
1: I wonder
0: I
1: if
0: got to
1: I would
0: call
1: count
0: complete.
1: because I didn't say do it in the butt, but I always said
0: Well, I know,
1: something
0: not
1: to the
0: you, but I
1: effect
0: mean,
1: of
0: like,
1: do
0: other
1: it in
0: people,
1: the
0: like, you
1: mouth.
0: know, like, they're probably originally started with just put a bunch of, you know, leave them, like, in his pajamas or what. And somebody, no, let's get him naked. It's like, well, I don't know about naked. I mean, that might give the
1: Yeah,
0: guy
1: I
0: trouble
1: didn't
0: for
1: want to
0: leaving
1: say.
0: his underwear,
1: Yeah, leave
0: you
1: him.
0: know? Yeah, because that's going to be sexual assault. Let's just leave him in his underwear. But the truth is, I've read a lot of these stories, and like reading the stories for especially like, you know, Unexplained Love. Now, there is this thing that goes around, and I've heard it a bunch of times, and, you know, and it's usually a lot of guys that are gay will say that, no, I'm not attracted to guys in the locker room. No way. No. I go to a locker room, like, you know, I don't, like, look at anybody. It's just because they're straight, and I know they're not wanting to do anything with me, so I am not interested. And I was like, yeah, that sounds like bullshit to me. But, like, and then I would read stories about other guys that were, like, gay guys that were in the locker room, and how they would want to, they would think, man, maybe that guy's gay, and he's, like, really hot, and they'd have this whole story about, like, all this thing. And he would go up to him and find out he wasn't gay. And I'm like, well, how the hell the fuck are you looking at him and you thinking he's not gay if you're thinking that? And it's like, that's a bullshit lie. That's a cop out. They just don't want people to think that you're looking at him. And I'm not saying they're looking at everybody, but I mean, you gotta think of it like this. If you were like allowed to go like to the ladies' locker room all the time, that's the only place they would let you go. And if all the ladies were, say, like they were lesbian, And you wouldn't be like, oh no, since they don't like men, I'm not into them. No, you'd be like, there's a lot of hot chicks here. And you know what I'm saying? I mean, you're not gonna like not look away. There's gonna be times you're gonna be like, man, that's a real hot chick there. Now, there's gonna be other chicks you're not interested in because you're just not interested into them. But the funny thing is, I always heard that story where guys like, no, I'm not in. I don't really like going to the locker rooms because I don't look for those guys because I know they're straight and I'm not interested in them. It's just not something I'm interested in. And I'm like, yeah, the ones that look like crap, you're probably not interested in. But the ones that are extremely hot, you're probably wishing he was gay. Or you're hoping he's gay. And then you go up and talk to him and find out he ain't. You're like, God damn it. Because, like, those stories I've read, like, I've read a bunch of them where guys were, like, trying to meet somebody in the locker room and they thought that they were gay. And they turn out they're not gay. And they're all pissed off. And I'm like, well, see, there you go. So I'm like, it's human nature. It's like if you're interested in something, it doesn't turn off because you don't like the, you think the other person's different or whatever. It's my old expression. Like, okay, here's an example. Have you ever had somebody you're like, man, I really hate that woman. I mean, I just do. I just hate her. I hate her personality, but she is very hot. And if she wanted to fuck, I would fuck her, but I would hate her.
1: Yes, I
0: That's the
1: have
0: same. I
1: met
0: mean,
1: people like that.
0: exactly, and that's somebody you hate. These are guys, they don't hate. They just, the only excuse they can say is like, well, I know he's straight, and so I'm just not into it. No, thank you. But, you're going to use your imagination and think, what if he wasn't straight? What if he was, you know what I'm saying? Or you're going to think, maybe he ain't straight. Maybe he's, let's go find out. And I mean, I was like, dude, there is no way you're telling me you're in that locker room. And I know there are a lot of ugly guys in there. I give you that. But there's going to be some hot dudes in there. And you're going to say, no, I'm going to look away because I think that guy might be straight. Fuck that. But that goes my old idea, understanding that even if a woman you hate, that you're really mad at, if she's kind of hot, you're like, yeah, I would bang her, but I would still hate her. I might only just bang her once or five times. That's it. It is, I hate her. See, I deplore everything about her. That's the case.
1: I don't.
0: Yeah.
1: I wouldn't say I'd go that far. I've
0: But you
1: met
0: know way,
1: women
0: you're not going to be
1: that.
0: able to control your own emotions. I mean, it just ain't the way it works. That's just not,
1: I've
0: you
1: met
0: can't like put
1: women
0: a
1: that
0: cap
1: are
0: on something like that.
1: physically pretty that said or did something to upset me, piss me off, and it'd be like, yeah, I wouldn't mind just bending her over the table and
0: Yeah,
1: eating her.
0: exactly. There's this another example of Family Guy one where Meg goes over and she's there's some girl in her school that's just a bitch to her and something happens and she's like, hey, well, do you mind like if I like she says something basically insinuating this, so you mind if I masturbate to you later tonight? Like she says to the other chick. And she says, no, I don't want you to do that at all. And then like Meg says to herself, I'm still gonna. Like, fuck you, asshole. I mean, but it's true. And like I say, I'm not saying it's a kid in the candy store thing. That's what a lot of people like. Straight guys will make it sound like, man, I would love to be gay and I could be in the showers with the guys. And I'm like, well, it's kind of like saying you'd love to be a gynecologist. You're going to find a lot of women you don't want to really see their bitches. And the same thing with guys. You're going to go through that. You're like, man, I got, oh, God, another guy's in front of here again. Oh, I got to see him. God. That's probably how they keep the boner down. They look at the other guy. It looks like crap. All right. Another weird story is about the tales from the gynecologist stuff I had looked on. Like one time I read a story about like all the problems in gynecology. And sometimes they were nurses, sometimes they were gynecologists. But one of them was this guy said that one of the most disgusting things that they had to go through, just one somebody asked the gynecologist, and he said, or she said, I don't remember who it was. They said, the worst thing is a lot of these women just don't clean their feet. That smells like crap. The vagina and everything, that's one thing, but it's just disgusting. And I'm like, really? Feet? And I was like, yeah, I guess there are a lot of disgusting ass motherfuckers out there,
1: Yeah.
0: Man. But overall, like nearly enough to number of them, Anything that ever got lost inside there and it came out like year, like months later or something, that was always like really, I don't know why. Like they said, those things, they just absorb horrors, and that was really disgusting.
1: Yeah.
0: But that could be almost semi, not natural, but something accidental. With your
1: Yes, it
0: feet there, you're
1: can.
0: not fucking exact accidental. Go ahead.
1: Well,
0: No.
1: I can recall one time, and I was with my girlfriend at the time, and we thought we'd try using these French ticklers, but I bought these cheap ass French ticklers.
0: Oh, yeah.
1: And
0: Yes.
1: when I put it on and we started using it, it broke inside her.
0: Oh, wow, you lost it.
1: And
0: Yeah.
1: she dragged me the next day to the gynecologist. So I had to watch them use forceps and so forth. And
0: Try to
1: this
0: get the
1: thing
0: thing
1: that
0: out.
1: springs the thing out to
0: Yeah,
1: get
0: well, at
1: that
0: least that
1: thing
0: was just
1: out.
0: one day, but they've actually like
1: So
0: things
1: yeah,
0: that
1: I
0: got
1: can
0: lost.
1: understand it getting lost, it something getting lost, and somebody which isn't as particular, not caring, forgetting about it or something.
0: There's just so many weird stories, and like reading all those stories, I mean, there was just things that, like would just get lost in there for months, and and it just, as they said, just horrible. It would just stink up the entire room, like, just curious. I don't know, but there's a lot of things to that, but like the weird part was the guy was saying, yeah, most of the time, like most of the vaginas are not horribly odorous, but their feet are. And it's like, God damn, for real? You gotta put up with that too? But that's all I was trying to say. Yeah, it's always that guy's like, man, you'd be like kid to candy store if I was gay and I was going to the showers. Or it's like, man, it'd be so great to be a gynecologist. And you're like, well, what about all the one patches you don't want to see? That's kind of what happens to the gay guy when he goes to the showers. He's like, there's a lot of guys here I don't want to see. It is. Yeah, but I mean, I would still have to say, but when I go to the showers, every guy I don't want to see. At least you get to see some guys you want to see. You're gay, so it's kind of, there is upside to yours. Mine is just pure downside. Yeah, so that's a shame. But yeah, no, that's it's funny. I don't know, but yeah, so be it. Another weird thing that occurred outside of like weird stories from the past, like I was just mentioning that there, was on the border, sir, the
1: Oh yeah,
0: restaurants.
1: there's a on the border restaurant that's closing right here in Burleson. The last date was last Friday.
0: Yes, that's the thing, that nearly all of the on the borders have closed. There are only a few non corporate on the borders that are open. And on the Google Maps, the only two in the Dallas-Fort Worth area are the corporate headquarters. And the one in Mesquite actually says it's still open. But I don't know if that's a mistake or what. But when you go to the On the Border website, it doesn't list any in the state of Texas. And then the stupid news goes over there, and it said like, "Hey, on the border is closing down its locations. There's only gonna be a few left in the United States and in South Korea." And it's like, why do you tell me about South Korea? I'm gonna fly to South Korea just like go on the border or something. I mean, why don't you tell me around here? You're the local news. I mean, what's gonna be relevant around here? It's just if you could just say like, hey, there's only going to be one international spot and then like a queue across the nation, but I don't know. But here's another one, I guess, and I don't know if this one's anything, but 38-year-old steakhouse chain closed 21 restaurants, more planned, and even chain restaurants have continually reinvent themselves, stay fresh with customers. Lifeblood of the restaurant industry is new items.
1: But
0: You'll
1: that's not
0: need.
1: going to save them right now. I mean, because of the economy, I mean, it's the
0: Yeah, there's
1: first
0: a lot
1: thing
0: of different
1: people are
0: changes.
1: dropping is going to restaurants to eat.
0: Yep. It's difficult. And,
1: It's
0: especially if
1: bloody
0: you're,
1: expensive.
0: mean, it's expensive for them, and then it becomes like them passing it on to you. And changing menus and everything else and pricing, and so it's very difficult. If I looked at
1: You want to know
0: me and
1: who's going to
0: her.
1: stay open? Like, I saw that, like, Dairy Queen has this huge, like, value menu now. And all these places with value menus, they're going to try to survive, and they probably will.
0: Well, I mean, it's not going to be a dollar value menu anymore, so
1: But
0: I
1: it's still
0: mean,
1: a value menu. The Dairy Queen one
0: $10
1: looks
0: value.
1: really good, and it's like $8.
0: Yeah, something like that, huh? Well, this one goes on here and says, even chain restaurants, okay. The lifeblood of the restaurant industry is new items. You need something to speak about. Panda Restaurant Group Chief Supply Chain Officer Roland Ornelas told Restaurant Dive, adding, you have to really
1: That's a
0: focus
1: lot
0: on
1: of
0: the
1: BS.
0: value to guests,
1: I
0: but you
1: mean,
0: also have to steal customers from your competitors.
1: that's a lot of BS. You want to know how to steal customers? You want to know how to stay in business in a bad economy? Do whatever it
0: Massages.
1: takes to lower your prices.
0: Yeah, well, sometimes it's hard, but that
1: I
0: depends
1: agree.
0: what you're doing. Maybe different stuff, and that's probably why a lot of places go to wraps instead of using bread, or they use more bread because they don't want to like have less ingredient. This is your name, your pick off,
1: Well,
0: but
1: rather than
0: it's not.
1: buy milk, buy that dehydrated milk, buy powdered milk and make your own. That's one way you can save money that almost
0: There's a
1: no
0: lot of
1: restaurant will do.
0: things. Well, this
1: But
0: one
1: you
0: goes
1: can
0: on to
1: continue to
0: say
1: do
0: it's not just
1: stuff
0: a
1: like
0: question
1: that.
0: of ch well, there's a lot of different things out there, but it's not so much a question of change for change's sake, but also executing in a way that makes sense to the customers. Outback Steakhouse, a 38-year-old chain, has struggled in recent years with its menu, its execution, and keeping customers coming back. That led to the Bloomin' Brands deciding to close some restaurants while overhauling the most of the restaurants of the chain. So it's kind of the same thing what On the Border did, I guess, last year, because one of the older ones that was in Garland that had been around for a long time, they closed that one down. And it's actually one I don't really remember if I ever been to, but I drove by a lot. But it was back when they were built, when back when restaurants were kind of randomly, haphazardly, chain restaurants were thrown around. Like they weren't in a. The best way chain restaurants, I think, survive are is if they're in a grouping. You know what I'm saying? It seems like that's easier. But if they're like one here in the corner and then about two, three blocks over, there's another one or whatever. See, what had happened was down northwest, at one time, you could go past 635 LBJ. You go past LBJ into Dallas, and there was right over there at the corner, Shiloh and Northwest. I think it was, yeah. Yeah, Shiloh Northwest, there was a Bennigan's. Now, when you would go further east, you would go a little bit further east, across the LBJ into Northwest or into Garland, and there would be a Chili's on the north side there. And then going further, about three or four more blocks, there was an On the Border in the south side. So it was very weird the way it was spread out. It just didn't, there's a restaurant in the middle of nowhere, and it's like. But when they started, basically, this is all these were founded in the 80s. I mean, all those were locations in the 80s. But when they started making it and said, look, let's just make a shit ton of restaurants right next to each other. Even if people wanted to go out, they would just go down there, and they usually had one they wanted to go to. But if that one was crowded, they could go to another one next door or something instead of just saying, well, fuck it, let's just go home or let's go to Whataburger or whatever. But Outback Steakhouse has been having the same things too. And you can just say steak and you start thinking, well, here's your problem. I mean, you're trying to be a cheaper version of a steakhouse. I mean, you're not like Del Frisco's where you can just say, well, fuck, if the price goes up, the price goes up. We're just going to charge more money. You're more like, well, we still got to keep it in the price point so that we're competing with the restaurants right next door to us that are selling chicken. That's kind of the way it is, but Outback Steakhouse closes restaurants this year. We completed a detailed review of our restaurant base and identified 21 underperforming restaurants, which we closed last week. We also identified 22 restaurants in which we would not renew the lease. Bloomin' Brands CFO Eric Crystal shared during their company's third quarter 2025 earnings call. The company closed 21 locations in 2025, with many of the remaining shutdowns taking place this year. Most of these lease expires in the next 4 years. Our goal is to focus our restaurant resources on remaining healthier restaurants. Said part of Outback's challenge has been losing its perception as value brand. Remember the other guy said stealing customers. It says it has lost share to steakhouse competitors such as Texas Roadhouse and Longhorn Steakhouse, which have been two of the best performers in casual dining in recent years, and has particularly hard time attracting customers with household incomes below $100,000. Outback's leadership thinks value is a big reason for that, according to Restaurant Business. You know, the funny thing is that Outback to me, and I'd probably use the same way, if you go to Texas Roadhouse and you spent more money than Outback, you kind of expect it. But Outback is something you would think, well, maybe I'm going to spend a little bit more than, say, Applebee's, but I shouldn't spend much more than it because it's in that same realm. We're not saying Texas Roadhouse or Longhorn Steakhouse is very classy. I'm just saying they seem to be able to get away with $50 per person, whereas Outback Steakhouse seems to be limited to $20 to $30 per person like Applebee's. I guess it's because you kind of put those in the same genre, and it's hard to beat those stereotypes after a while. Because I remember, like, Bonanza's growing up as a kid was a cheap version of a steakhouse, and then other parts of the country had Ponderosa Steakhouse.
1: Right.
0: And Bonanza was just a very cheap steak, and that's it. But when steak prices even beat it in the 80s, or people just didn't want a cheap steak, they wanted something quality or whatever, then they kind of went out of favor. And they weren't going to be able to escape that because you couldn't basically say, well, Bonanza is like going to be a really quality, high. It's very hard to break your old reputation. Your reputation at Bonanza was, we're a cheap steakhouse. That's it.
1: Yeah.
0: And you couldn't escape that. And that's why they started closing down. Actually, now Bonanza and Ponderosa are combined and they're under the Fat Brands. And I actually own Fat Brand stock. So. Yeah, they own Fat Burger and a bunch of other stuff too. So now I actually own a part of Bonanza.
1: Hold on.
0: That place
1: what
0: I
1: the
0: went
1: heck
0: to as
1: is
0: a kid.
1: Fat Brand or Fat Burger?
0: Fat Burger is actually kind of like from the Northeast, and they were really more known there.
1: Obviously.
0: And they actually do have some locations here in the Dallas area, but there's one in, yeah, I should go to one, but I haven't been to it before. But yeah, I just bought the stock.
1: Well, take me with
0: yeah.
1: you. I've never been there before, but
0: Fat
1: it'll probably
0: Burger.
1: Have to be. Well over a month because I won't be able to eat anything that solid for a while.
0: Yes, this is a true. They got one that's in Buffalo Express. What was that? I don't know what they closed this one down. Fat Burger and Buffalo Express. They got like some milkshakes and stuff like that. It looks pretty cool. It's just supposed to be. You know, kind of a higher quality burger place, but another one they have is off Walnut and 75. So it's closed right now, but and they have one over here in by Firewheel. Wait, what the fuck is this? They had a Fat Burger Express not that far away from me on Forest Lane. Oh, that must, you know, that's probably one of them ghost kitchen things.
1: Oh.
0: That one's weird. Yeah, that doesn't look like, you know, anybody. That's like an industrial part of town. Yeah, because I was like, what the hell? But they do have a Fat Burger Express permanently closed. Oh, they closed that one, too. This one wasn't one. This was in. Yeah, this sucks. It does suck. You got to watch out because a lot of your favorite brands are probably going to start closing. I mean, if you really like them, go to them. I mean, you know. At least they're going to close off some restaurants, if not a lot, you know, if not all of them, you know. But like I say, as far as tonight, checking on it, oh, no, they changed it since and they've updated their thing. On the Border, Mexican Grill in Mesquite is permanently closed. So earlier today, it did not list that on Google Maps, but that was the only one in the area. But now they're all permanently closed. That's a shame. That's a shame. It's it's real sad. I mean, like, I remember when, like, Desperados, excuse me, that's still open. It's a good place. And I don't want to say it. I don't want to jinx anything, but that's a local place. Don Pablo's, which was across the U.S., they used to have really good chicken nachos. I mean, just really good ones. And I actually made it at the house one time. You can just look up the meat, the ingredients, and kind of get it and make it in your house. And it is like one of the best ones that I've ever had because it's very well, they have used big chips, very well distributed. It's like 13, well, they don't do it anymore, but it's like 13 big chips, and each chip has everything on it you need. Like, so it has beans, it has refried beans on there, it has chicken, it has pico de gallo and everything, and then it's got
1: So
0: in the middle
1: proper
0: sour
1: nachos.
0: cream and avocados.
1: So proper nachos.
0: Oh, come on. Yeah, and so it's just, yeah, it's not like a lot of times people will just throw a bunch of like they have a bunch of crappy little tiny nacho like chips in there
1: Yeah.
0: and they'll just throw all the ingredients on top and you gotta pick through it. No, this was evenly distributed. Everything was, you know, every nacho was great. And so I did love that, you
1: Yeah.
0: know, but
1: Yeah, I recall Don Pablo's. It's pretty good.
0: very, very good stuff. And so now on the border is closed. And which really just kind of sucks. I mean, it's just another thing, you know. It's just, yep. The funny thing is the one that was over by, I guess, the ballpark in Arlington. They actually had to move locations once. I remember like one time going to an old in the old Arlington the Arlington. What the fuck was the name of it? I can't think of it right now. Like the before they had the ballpark in Arlington, they had not Arlington Stadium. It was Arlington. Oh, the Rangers played when they first got there.
1: The
0: That
1: ballpark at
0: area,
1: Arlington.
0: huh? The
1: It was
0: what?
1: called, before they built the ballpark.
0: Yeah, the
1: Was it called,
0: I
1: just
0: forget.
1: called Ranger Stadium?
0: No, it was like Arlington. I don't know. I can't think of it right now, but right over there, they over towards 30 and I think 360 or something. They had the old on the border. I don't know what the hell. Maybe it was on Copeland or something. I don't remember the hell. But and they had to move it. They had because they had construction. They tore it down. They rebuilt built it right next to itself. And yeah. It's just very weird, like how like things go on, and now they're done, they're out of business, and it just really sucks. I mean, the one that really got me a long while back out of chain restaurants was Bennigan's.
1: Yeah, I know.
0: That one just, you know,
1: Yeah.
0: really really killed me. And then
1: Same here
0: all of
1: because
0: the,
1: I had so much fun at Bennigan's in my
0: yeah,
1: early 20s.
0: that it's just, I don't know. Like, I mean, you know, like that one, they still had all the non-corporate stores open for a while, but a lot of those they changed. They went to you know, different brands because it was hard to get some of the things that made it taste like Bennigan's. And I did try to find a bunch of the other chain restaurants when they started trying to reform their group and make new Bennigan's and everything. And one of the things I liked a lot was broccoli bites. And again, because they were having to get it from different distributors, made different ways, it wasn't exactly the same. And so, but at least it was like broccoli bites. And you were like, yeah, this is better than nothing. Arlington Stadium. Yeah, I was right. Yeah, I don't know why I thought that was, it sounded weird. But yeah, Arlington Stadium, the old 1972, 1993 stadium that was a minor league stadium for a while. It hosted the Dallas Fort Worth Spurs, and you know, before they got a real team, a real team. It used to be called Turnpike Stadium, 65 to 71. So yeah, that sucks, man. That's really shitty. Also, speaking on your last before we go to Celebrity Hall of Fame of Death, speaking on your SpaceX thing, China follows Musk very closely, while SpaceX blocked Chinese investors from IPO. China's space firms prep their own as a counterweight, so they're trying to like do their own little thingy. But yeah, that's pretty weird that they got to block it. I wouldn't think that was possible, but. Friday's public offer is reaching a fever pitch. The stock market sees mass sell-off of other stocks, and analysts speculate How many will purchase? The company's anticipated 555.6 million shares. What's notable about the anticipation is who's doing that speculation in the first place, as the company made headlines for barring investors from Hong Kong and China from partaking, a rare move for a company trying to maximize liquidity. China's emerging commercial space firms are similarly preparing IPOs that signal the country is competing with SpaceX and Starlink long-term, according to analysis of the company's filings. This is another thing, too. I think that's just interesting on that part. But one of the things I wanted to mention was, speaking of Starlink, I did this. Let's see how many celebrities there are. I did this experiment on asking what would be, well, we got a lot of people, unfortunately, on this list. Yeah, my thing was, I was like, what would it take to move to Pitcairn Island? You know, Pitcairn Island, where the people from Mutiny on the Bounty, they went there and everything. And there's only about 35 people who live there now. They're mainly elderly. I put it to AI. And I said, well, would I, you know, be good? And they were like, well, actually, you know, because they always need money from the government from Great Britain, like your ability to, like, help manage affairs and everything else. And also the grant work would make you pretty good, you know, as a high selection choice, because you would have something to offer, because they're trying to bring money into the island. And I was like, yeah, probably so. But then there was a lot of different things. Also, that island, I asked, like, the AI, because I hate AI, but I do like the fact that it's easy to get answers for the shits you want to know.
1: Yeah, that's, I mean, great at research.
0: It does, because, like, and I asked, I said, well, they got snakes on that island? I said, no, it actually has no snakes. And it said, it actually produces, they produce honey, which is one of the most purest honeys in the world, because their bees, as of now, are not, basically don't have the sicknesses that other bees have. So they don't die off. They don't produce bad honey. They don't do all. They're just. They don't have anything. They're just. They're not. They're disease free. Yeah. So they export their honey for a lot of places. So this goes back to my analogy. Like, the bees on Pitcairn Island are exactly like the First Nations people in the Americas. Yes, the Europeans came and brought a bunch of diseases, and of course they were going to lose like 10, only going to have about 10% of the amount of people left within 100 years that were originally here because of death. Disease is a major thing, but it didn't really matter if they came from Europe or not, because Europe had spent centuries with animal husbandry, with all the different animals that they worked with, and created these animal diseases that got into the human bodies and genetics. Eventually, genetics worked to sometimes find out humans that could actually beat those things, and those are the ones that survive. So what would become a horrible sickness in a European over centuries became death to the First Nations people of the Americas. But another group of people actually had the same thing, and these were Asian people, especially the Chinese. And we had talked about how the Chinese at one time had a navy that, if you added up all the other navies in the world and all the other boats in the world, they had more. And then they had an emperor decide, ah, fuck that, we don't need this anymore. And there is a lot of things that they may have actually reached the Americas, but not have made a permanent settlement in the Americas. But you got to think about it. If they would have done a permanent settlement, the same thing would have happened. Thus is the same thing with this bees. If you introduce an American bee to those bees, you're probably going to kill off most of that population. Yeah, so that's the way science work, I guess, you know. So I mean, but anyway, but they basically said yes, they would love to have you. I thought it would be pretty cool. They actually, their internet is through Starlink, because they finally got a higher speed internet, and they said they used to have to shut down everybody else's internet so they could host trials.
1: Okay.
0: So that because, you know, the judge wouldn't be there and everything else. But they said they rarely had trials. They had this sex scandal thing years ago, like 20 years ago, and they made this prison basically out of containers, but those guys, everybody from that has been released since, so nobody's in the prison, and their policing is done by a local individual that's established kind of as the police enforcement constable for the area. But they work underneath the news, because the Great Britain is the one who has it, but Great Britain has used the New Zealand police constables to actually enforce law on pit cairns. They send one guy out there, and he stays there for like 6 months, and he leaves. They trade him out. So there's just not much crime on there. It's like 35 people. So they're not really in, unless somebody's going to kill some. That's really what they're there for. Somebody went crazy and just wanted to kill people, and they got to stop it. So it's a really, really neat thing. And if you ever do, try to ask AI, said, could I go to Pitcairn Island? And if I could, what job could I do? Or am I able to? Or whatever. So, and they can vote you in for 500. They really want you to visit the island first. But say if you visit the island and you say, hey, I'm cool, I'd really like to live here, for $500, basically, they'll give you a 2 year citizenship permanent, well, not a residency for 2 years. And if you stay in there for 2 years, they'll just give you citizenship. And they're like, hey, yeah, just stay here. So if you want to become a citizen somewhere and you're just like, screw the world, fuck it all, I want to go far away from everybody, then you go to Pitcairn Island and live with Fletcher Christian's relative.
1: Who's Fletcher Christian?
0: Well, he's the guy that took over the bounty. Because what he did was he got, this is how that island got populated. So if you ever watch the movie, he took over the ship, the HMS Bounty from Captain Bligh, and he got a bunch of Tahitians together, and the people that rebelled, like mutiny on the ship, they took that ship and they went and they found the Pitcairn Island was misplaced on the map. So they burnt the ship and they all just stayed there. And it consisted of six native Tahitian males and I think like 24 females, and the only there wasn't like a lot of guys on the ship too. It was like there really wasn't a lot. I mean, basically it was just like one woman per guy. So I don't know what the hell happened. I mean, I always thought there was more people on that damn ship when they went to Pitcairn, but eventually at one time the population of the island swelled about like I think 300 and something. Because it's a small ass island. And then the British government started taking people away. They said, well, if you want to, you can go live at other islands. Some people left. And then, really, to make it a viable place, they have to have about 50 people on it. But, if you were retired, you could definitely live there. The only problem is if you have any major health concerns, they're probably going to reject your citizenship because it's so hard to get you to a fucking hospital. I mean, it really is. Like, they gotta get you on a boat. The steamship only comes by, like, the big ship only comes by once a week. And if they don't do that, they gotta get on a boat, like a smaller boat. And I think it's like about 3 hours to one place. And then you gotta fly a helicopter somewhere else. And then it goes to another place. And it sounds agonizing. I mean, you're basically just say, I'd die here. It's fine. But they do have volunteer doctors on the island that people come expatriates, but they're only there for a short time because, people just want to get away and just do that for a while. And but I mean, again, that's not the same thing as having a hospital. You have a heart attack, your doctor's going to just be able to give you some ibuprofen and say, hopefully you get better. Anyway, so that's if you ever think about it, Pitcairn, there you go. Look it up. It's really cool. Just experiment with your own mind. I mean, I don't think that currently there are two people that are immigrating to there, and they may or may not. They're both from like Norway. They may or may not stay. Anyway, what? I guess we'll get on to Celebrity Hall of Fame of Death because we got a buttload of people. That's my little experiment on Pitcairn Island I did last night. So I thought it was fun. This guy here, Anthony Guidera. I don't know who he is exactly, but let's see. Best known for appearing in films such as The Godfather Part Three. Barely saw that movie. I did think that what's his name, the director's daughter who's in it. She wasn't a good actress, but I thought she was pretty hot. For like she seemed like regular chick hot. Like you could probably, meet her and she was a regular chick. She wasn't Francis Ford Coppola's daughter, but anyway. And Species died at the age of 65 on June 6, following a sudden cardiac arrest. His wife, Valerie, told TMZ that Guidera was on life support for 3 weeks after his heart stopped suddenly at home on May 11th. He died peacefully after being taken off life support. We are devastated and trying to breathe through the impossible, taking each moment as it comes. Valerie shared on Facebook, yeah. Yeah, that sucks. I mean, I don't really know the guy. I didn't really watch Species and Godfather Part 3. I don't remember if I've seen it the whole way through from start to finish ever. I've seen parts of it. I've probably seen the whole movie if you add it up in my head. But what do you think about Anthony Guidera, sir?
1: I don't really know him much either.
0: Yeah.
1: But the part I mean, is his heart stopped. It never said that it restarted. I don't really know him much either.
0: Yeah.
1: But the part I mean,

0: I mean, it was like at first it was like he's gonna have quadruple bypass surgery and this, that, and the other, and then it's like, nah, he's gonna have two stents, and then it was like, just gonna have one stent, and I was like, are they bargaining? I was like, yeah, it sounds like it. Yeah,
1: It
0: I
1: does
0: mean,
1: sound like it.
0: insurance. Go ahead.
1: It does sound like it.
0: Insurance to me is a lot like on The Simpsons where their dog had some heart issue, and then the dog like saved Homer's life, and Homer goes over there and says to the dog, he says, "Oh, thank you, boy. Now we're actually gonna treat your heart condition instead of wait and see." Insurance likes to do a lot of wait and see. I mean, let's do some wait and see. If they die, we don't gotta pay anything. Anyway. Yeah, I think Anthony Gadara, I mean, I don't know a lot about him, but it didn't seem like he's a celebrity, so I'll have to pass. William Hall Hasley, excuse me. The screenwriter and author who wrote Caitlyn Jenner's motivational book, Finding the Champion Within. Was this when Caitlyn Jenner, if I'm mistaken, wasn't that the guy that was that used to be
1: Bruce Jenner.
0: Bruce Jenner? Was that because I get the Jenners and the
1: Campaign. The report.
0: okay, so I don't know if that was his wife or it was him, but I guess that's what it was. I don't know when that book was written. It could be now or then or whatever. So I don't know what it was written on about Bruce Jenner or Caitlyn Jenner. That's what I wanted to say. So I don't know. So I don't know how long ago that was written. So that plays into it too. Has died. He was 78. Hasley was found dead near Runyon Canyon on June 6. His writing credits include television shows such as Swift Justice, Ghost Stories. I don't remember that. Murder,
1: Murder, She
0: she wrote.
1: Wrote.
0: Well, the funny thing is everything's apostrophe. Like, oh, excuse me, a
1: Yeah, I
0: comma,
1: get
0: and
1: it.
0: it says murder, and then
1: Yeah.
0: comma, she wrote. Kung Fu, she, comma. It really is funny. Like, I looked at it, I was like, these are two different shows. It's like, this is what, like, for everybody who can't see it, so, I'm going to say it. Swift Justice, comma, Ghost Stories, comma, Murder, comma, She Wrote, comma, Kung Fu, comma. so,
1: Young Writers is two words together
0: comma,
1: in Highway to Heaven, period.
0: period. Yeah, period. Yeah. Well, he did. So he wrote for, okay, some of these I get. I don't remember Ghost Stories, okay? I don't know what that would entail. Murder, She Wrote, I do remember.
1: Kung Fu.
0: Kung Fu, I definitely remember. If he just wrote Murder, She Wrote, I
1: Highway to Heaven, I
0: mean,
1: remember. I never watched
0: yeah.
1: it, but I remember it.
0: Highway to Heaven. Highway to Heaven and Murder, She Wrote kind of fall in the same way. Kung Fu, I give him a little bit more props to or something, like credit for. Young Riders, I don't know if that the movie that had what's his
1: No,
0: name
1: it's
0: that
1: a
0: was.
1: television show, I believe,
0: Oh.
1: that didn't last long.
0: Okay, so then only thing he really did was
1: Now,
0: Kung
1: he also.
0: Fu.
1: Also collaborated with Oliver Stone for the screenplay for Defiance.
0: Which, I don't
1: Hold
0: know,
1: on.
0: which never got made. Which
1: Oliver
0: never got
1: Stone
0: made.
1: made Defiance?
0: Well, it says that which never got made right after that.
1: Oh,
0: So
1: okay.
0: I didn't ever heard of Defiance either. He was previously married to actress Robin Riker. You also got to remember sometimes these movies, like, say, for instance, he wrote a screenplay for Defiance. Well, if they make it now, it may not even have the same name. They may just change the name. A lot of times it's just that's the working title.
1: Well,
0: And
1: there is a television show, I believe, called Defiance, but
0: well,
1: I
0: this
1: mean,
0: one's just never got made, so it's a non-defiance.
1: right.
0: So, well, anyway, what do you think about William Hasley, sir?
1: No.
0: Nah, I agree. No. All right, this one may actually be your first one in the end, but we'll see. Margaret Qurie, Disney icon and live-action Tinkerbell inspiration, Margaret Qurie died from lung cancer on June 11th at age 97. This is a hint for all you children out there that want to start smoking. You may live to 97 and die of lung cancer, so you might want to start today smoking. The actress and dancer worked with legendary Disney animator Mark Davis over a 9-month period to hone the Peter Pan's characters' movements and reactions.

0: for the 1953 animated classic, which Davis molded with Carrey's physicality as his driving creative force on the project. So I guess he had to look at her and say, hey, look, what do you look like when you do this goofy dance? And it's like, okay, let me draw this.
1: She probably actually had to dance and then hold the pose while he drew her in the pose.
0: Yes. It's added on here at the bottom and says, what is this? Okay. Margaret Carey often wondered why she had to pose naked. Well, maybe it helped with the drawing.
1: I didn't read that part.
0: No, I'm joking. I just threw that in there. Sorry. So what do you think about Margaret Carey, sir?
1: Oh, that's a tough one, but I'm probably going to say no.
0: Yeah, I kind of thought this was the voice of one of the characters, but no, it's not. It's just, she just kind of
1: danced. Tinkerbell doesn't even say anything.
0: Nah, not really. Yeah, he didn't just dance.
1: No, she's never had a line. She doesn't speak human.
0: Yeah, that's the case. That's true, too. All right, we're moving on to Ronnie Schell.
1: Now,
0: Ronnie
1: Schell, I remember.
0: What now?
1: I remember Ronnie Schell.
0: Yeah, he looks very familiar, and I'm thinking, okay. Ronnie Schell, the last remaining cast member of Gomer Pyle USMC, died on June 12th at age 94 from natural causes. The veteran actor is best known for playing Private Duke Slater, the best friend of the eponymous Gomer Pyle, Jim Neighbors, for 92 episodes on CBS sitcom, a spinoff of The Andy Griffith Show. Schell, who also starred on his own series, Good Morning World, opposite Goldie Hawn, I don't remember that, appeared on some of the most popular shows of all time, including Mork and Mindy, Charlie's Angels, Happy Days, Dukes of Hazzard, The Golden Girls, and Saved by the Bell. I think the only big show I missed, and I regret not doing it, is MASH, he revealed on that classic in 2021. Yeah, I do remember him, his face.
1: He basically played a straight man throughout most of his career.
0: Yeah.
1: Comedy acts.
0: I would say that, really, okay, so Pyle was the main character, first off. Then Sergeant Carter, played by Frank Sutton, was probably the second most, you know, around him.
1: Yes.
0: You know, you saw like a screen time, words read, you know, all that stuff.
1: Yeah.
0: Then the next guy was a kind of tie between
1: typical soldier.
0: Between him, and I think some of the lines actually went more towards the Lance Corporal. They replaced him in one season. It was like one guy, and then later on was another guy. But, I mean, this guy did get a lot of lines, too. So, I mean, he got about the fourth most amount of lines in the show.
1: Yeah.
0: And that's, you know. But he was in a lot of crap. I mean, you know, he did a lot of other stuff afterwards, you know. I mean, and this is famous stuff. I mean, he mainly was just a TV guy, you know. And so he just did stuff on TV. So, what do you think about old Ronnie Schell?
1: I'm going to say, yeah.
0: All right, I'll say yes, too, because it's a very iconic show, and he also was in a lot of, like, very, very famous things. I mean, he was a TV man. I mean, famous for being on TV, and that's no shame about that.
1: Not only that, yeah. I mean, when you look at him, you kind of remember him, and you go, hey, what you on TV?
0: This guy that was on the TV. So just because you don't ever make it in, like, the movies doesn't mean you can't make it on the Celebrity Hall of Fame death list if you were on TV.
1: Well, the next one after him, I'm also probably going to vote yes on. But for...
0: Well, you want to read this one?
1: Okay, Gene Shalit. He was a longtime film critic for The Today Show. He died June 12th, and honestly, I thought he had been dead for years. But apparently he just died June 12th at the age of 100. He's known for his distinctive black mustache and colorful bow ties. Shalit began his time on Today as a part-time contributor in 1970 before becoming a regular in 1973, the day back when I was born. He stayed on the show for four decades.
0: Wow.
1: Working as its primary film and book critic until 2010, Shalit previously worked as a print journalist writing criticism for Look magazine and penning the What's Happening page for the Ladies' Home Journal. Beyond that, he didn't write the book, but he made a book that was published where he collected a lot of people's comedic work throughout, like, the last 100 years. And it was hilarious. I love that book. Which, I mean, I kind of regret that I no longer have it. The title of the book was called Laughing Matters.
0: Yeah.
1: But he's gone, and yeah, I'll vote him in. I mean,
0: I gotta say, this is a funny thing. Yeah, I agree with you. Like, back,
1: I mean, he was the most recognized weatherman to me throughout my childhood. I mean, or not weatherman, but critic. And then,
0: yeah, the critic.
1: And then along came Siskel and Ebert, and they had a better show, but. But still, yeah, when I thought of film critics, I thought of Gene Shalit and how he kept, like, complaining about Jaws, which I thought was pretty cool, but at the same time scared the piss out of me.
0: You're like, what's with this AI? No, he wasn't making readings. Anyway, the point is that this guy, I got to say, like, I would have thought, I remember, like, back in the 2000s, I one time turned on the Today Show and he was on there and I was like, holy shit, I thought he was dead and finished his last show like in 1990. And, you know, I was like, but he's still on there. And apparently he did it till 2010. And I mean, you know, like 16. So he would have been like 84 when he finished it. And he was dying his mustache and his Jufro, which he had a pretty. I mean, that's the two things. I mean, his mustache was just so scraggly.
1: Yes, it was.
0: And. I mean, he did like the curly hair fro and stuff like that, which he would dye later in life. And he dyed his mustache.
1: Dude, you should have seen the cover of his, like I said, he had this book, which was a collection of other people's work. But this book cover, it has him on it, like a cartoonicature of Gene Shalit on it, just kind of conducting the rest of these comedians. And it was just.
0: He was mainly going for his looks. He had a very unique voice too.
1: There was somebody else that has a similar look to him as far as the scraggly mustache and hair. And that is Sergio Argonis, who is a artist who I happen to have his comic book and a caricature that he did for me. But he used to be a writer for Mad Magazine as well.
0: Well, yeah, that's cool. Yeah, he was very, very, very famous at the time. A lot of times I didn't agree with some of his stuff, but, you know, whatever. I didn't agree with a lot of critics. Sometimes critics get taken so too serious.
1: I hate critics, but.
0: Yeah. But he is
1: when
0: famous,
1: he put together that book, I have to say, that motherfucker knows comedy.
0: Yeah, that's, I got to say, that, he really, really is it's important. I mean, because he was like, you know, I mean, I was surprised he stayed around that long. He lived to 100. Damn. I mean, I got to say, like, if I was a point of view, like, if I look at the Today Show and, I don't know, like 1990, and you ask me, so who's going to live to 100? I'd say, well, definitely not Al Roker. And definitely not the other guy that's the other old weather guy. I can't remember his name anymore. He died like in 98 or something. He was the one who would do the 100th birthday thing.
1: You would have probably put your bet on Tom Brokaw.
0: Well, now?
1: You would have probably put your money, not knowing what we know now, but back then when they were on, you would have put your money on Tom Brokaw. Wouldn't you?
0: Well, I mean, only on the Today Show. Just on the Today Show.
1: Yes, I'm talking about Tom Brokaw was on the Today Show.
0: He did the Today Show in the 1990s?
1: Yeah, no, well,
0: like
1: 1980s.
0: All at the same time. Like, well, maybe he did then, but I mean, like, but like, if it was the year 1990, I'm looking at Katie Couric.
1: No. Back when they were on, because I forget the name of the female co-host, but I would have put money
0: Katie
1: on her.
0: Couric,
1: too. Katie Couric.
0: And there was
1: Bryant
0: Gumbel.
1: No.
0: And
1: Brian Gumbel, I put money on. But I would have put money on Tom Brokaw. But that guy died really early. from lung
0: Well, like
1: cancer.
0: what happened was like I remember like watching the Today Show in the morning, and there was the guy Wilford Brimley, or I forget,
1: No.
0: no, Willard
1: Willard
0: Scott, Willard
1: Scott.
0: Scott.
1: Well, he
0: So
1: was a
0: Willard
1: weatherman.
0: Scott and Al Roker were weathermen, and Katie Couric, Brian Gumbel were the two main
1: No,
0: co-hosts,
1: no.
0: and
1: I'm
0: then there
1: talking about
0: was
1: the lady
0: George.
1: before Katie Couric. Katie
0: Well, I'm
1: Couric
0: saying,
1: took
0: like,
1: the
0: but if
1: place.
0: it, but going back to August 1990, I
1: Why
0: turned
1: do
0: the
1: you
0: TV
1: keep going
0: on
1: back to
0: because
1: 1990?
0: I remember who all was on the show at the time, the exact same
1: But I
0: time. That
1: remember
0: one
1: who was
0: moment.
1: on the show back in the 1980s.
0: Okay, but I'm just saying, like, if I would have turned it on today and it's August 1990,
1: I was
0: as a
1: in
0: kid,
1: military
0: watch.
1: school in the 1990s.
0: Well, okay, but think about it. If I would have asked, which one of these motherfuckers you think is going to live to be 100? I'd be like,
1: Brian Gumbel.
0: Katie Couric or Bryant Gumbel. So,
1: Brian
0: which one do
1: Gumbel.
0: you not think is going to live to 100? And then the guy who used to
1: Al
0: play for the St.
1: Roker.
0: Louis Cardinals that was on there that I like, Gene, I'll look his name up again. I'd say he's not. He's already got bad health. Al Roker, yeah, nah. Willard, no way. And then the other guy, this, Gene
1: Gene
0: Shalit,
1: Shalit was
0: definitely
1: not
0: no.
1: on the list.
0: Definitely no. He'd be like, he
1: He's
0: outside of
1: like,
0: all the fat guys on the
1: I
0: show, Gene Shalit
1: think
0: would be definitely not the guy that I would say, no, he's done. That's what I meant to say. That's what I was trying to get to. Like, all the fat guys, dead. Gene Shalit, dead. That's it. None of the, not making 100. They're not making 100. No, that's what I wanted to say. So, I mean, and the funny thing is that I th didn't Greg Gumbel die anyway. Never mind, that's not a point. But Gene Shalit definitely voted in. Yes, sir. Yes, sir. Next
1: Next.
0: one, number two. I heard this. Still not. I'm not sure. Oliver Tree.
1: Just hurry up because it's a no from both of
0: Yeah,
1: us, and we both
0: this
1: know it.
0: one, the musician and comedian who rose to fame on Vine. Wow. He died on June 14th at 32. The singer was among six people killed in a fiery crash when two helicopters collided midair in Rio de Janeiro. The eccentric musician was known for performing as alter ego Turbo, a clumsy scooter-loving daredevil who sported a signature bowl cut, oversized Jinko jeans, and vibrant windbreaker jackets. After debuting the character in comedy videos online, Tree landed a record deal, excuse me, and found success with four subsequent albums and a string of singles, including Life Goes On, Miss You with Robin Schulz, Cash Machine, Alien Boy, and Jerk. What do you think about Oliver Tree?
1: No, I don't even know
0: No,
1: who the heck he is.
0: I don't even know who the hell he is. I didn't know he was until he blew up. I mean, I literally blew up on a helicopter crash. Not like becoming famous.
1: Which
0: So,
1: is kind of cool. I mean, if I had to choose a way to die, that'd be up there.
0: yeah, but not at 32. I mean, more like at
1: Yeah.
0: 100, like with Gene Shalit. Like, I
1: Yeah.
0: think Gene Shalit, I think he died in a double plane helicopter crash.
1: That would
0: So.
1: be.
0: At 100. He's like, damn it, I'm flying the helicopter, kids. Oh, yeah. I gave that a thumbs down. I usually
1: Okay,
0: do
1: the
0: thumbs
1: Owl
0: up, thumbs down. Yeah.
1: Factories.
0: So we got one more left. This one's Ann Sheeden, or Sheeting. ALF actress Ann Sheeden died at age 77. Her family announced in an emotional Facebook post on June 14th, Flag Day. The sitcom actress who starred as Kate Tanner on the NBC sitcom from 1960 to 1990 left behind a burning hatred for Trump, and his birthday killed her. I mean, yes, his birthday. God, he got final revenge. I mean, I don't know what the hell. That
1: Damn.
0: is weird. If you hate somebody, it's weird to die on his
1: Yeah, I
0: birthday. That'd
1: probably
0: be
1: gave
0: like.
1: her a heart attack.
0: I gotta say, yeah, that's the funny thing. That'd be like, I hate Hitler. Oh, it's April 20th. No, I'm not dying on Hitler's birthday. Ah, the only reason I remember Hitler's birthday is because it's 420, like weed. I always thought that was a weird combination. So you can celebrate weed smoking at 420 on 420, and Hitler's birthday at the same time.
1: Oh, that's messed
0: Anyway,
1: up. Why'd you have to tell
0: yeah,
1: me that?
0: it's weird, ain't it? I mean, you're thinking about it, but. For her, she died on the day the person she hated was born. All right, so see how
2: explanation instead of the deception.
0: weird they wrote in the story death announcement. In addition to her role on Out, Sheedon also had a main role on CBS modeling drama Paper Dolls, and is a notable guest in on Judging Amy, though she largely stepped away from acting later in life. Yeah, she was like the mom, right?
1: I believe so.
0: This, yeah, that, let me go to this, and I gotta,
1: But here's the thing. I
0: what do you
1: mean,
0: think, sir? Yes, while I'm looking at this
1: I
0: stuff.
1: wasn't a big fan of Alf, but I did catch the shows. I don't remember. And I thought of them as funny, but I
0: Yeah.
1: don't remember the mother being like big in the show. I mean, it was mainly Alf talking to the father figure and getting
0: Yeah, the
1: lectured by
0: Max
1: the
0: Wright
1: father
0: guy.
1: figure. Yeah, with the glasses and the gray
0: Yeah, he's like,
1: hair.
0: "Oh, Alf, you can't really eat all the cats in the house." Like, "Why not?" He's like, "'Cause we only have the one." I'm like, "Well, I want
1: I
0: to
1: mean, the kids weren't even, I mean, the kids were not even that big in
0: Yeah,
1: the
0: they weren't.
1: show.
0: It
1: It
0: really,
1: was just
0: I
1: Alf
0: think.
1: and the father figure.
0: Yeah, this was really the funny thing is like Alf is one of those shows that kind of like got away from itself, but there are a ton like what was Webster? Kind of like Webster got away from itself.
1: Yeah.
0: Like eventually it just became about Webster, and I think that even the name Webster was a different name. It's like about a family, and they said, "What if we threw a kid in?" And they just fully voted. Alf was extremely popular at the time.
1: Yeah, it
0: I mean,
1: was. It was huge.
0: this is funny. I mean, like, I gotta say, every once in a while, there's a show that it's like on for like 3 or 5 years, but the first few seasons are so fucking popular, and then it just like drops off the face of the earth. Not, Alf didn't like drop off the face, it just wasn't as popular at the end, but at the very beginning, it was like everybody's watching Alf. There were Alf t-shirts, there's all this kind of stuff. And he went on, like, even the Alf thing would go around, like, do stuff on other things. But it really went away from the family to Alf, when you're right. He, Alf the show, really, it didn't have, like, it didn't really bring anybody else into it. I mean, it had, like, Ann Cheadle was the wife. Andrea Elson was like one of the like the older daughter, like she was like 18 or 17 on there, and then had some kids, Benji Gregory, and the kids, like, I mean, all they were was just a they were straight men for Alf's lines, basically.
1: Yes.
0: This show was only on for like 4 years. It's really weird. And it, but it was they said it was extremely hard to make because it like you had to have a bunch of holes in the floor so they could,
1: Yeah,
0: put a
1: I
0: stick up
1: mean,
0: Al's butt.
1: well, yeah, I mean, Alf is a puppet, and it
0: Yeah.
1: required puppeteering and this and that, so.
0: But it was very popular when it came out. I mean, I just remember how po it and she I forget what I was trying to find out what Alf stood for. It has a name.
1: Alien life form.
0: Alien life form. Yeah, alien life form. That's all it is. I thought it was a little more complex, but no. Willie gives Gordon the nickname Alf, alien life form. So I guess Gordon was his original name. Gordon Shumway is an alien form from planet Melmac who follows an amateur radio signal to Earth and crash lands in the garage. And he always wanted to eat the cats. And I don't know. Like, I mean, like I say, it's very difficult. That was a very, very popular show, but
1: But she wasn't
0: she,
1: like,
0: she.
1: I mean, I didn't rem I can't even tell you or remember the kids really.
0: I
1: And
0: did. I thought they were both the same age, but actually, the daughter was like about 17, and the son was about 8.
1: so I mean,
0: So.
1: I'm gonna end up saying no because it's just
0: Yeah, unfortunately, I mean,
1: it's like,
0: but I
1: wow,
0: bet
1: you were
0: this.
1: an elf? I don't remember you at all.
0: Well, most people just remember Alf, unfortunately.
1: Well, like I
0: And
1: said, there was that father figure. I would remember him.
0: the funny thing is like looking at this, if you go to the Alf Wikipedia page, for this TV show, the theme music and the composer of the theme music was Alf Clausen.
1: Huh.
0: His name was actually Alf, so maybe they named it after him. Who the fuck knows? But yeah, I probably have to say no too, because but it's very, very interesting in how successful that show was.
1: Yes, it was
0: At
1: very
0: first.
1: successful.
0: Yeah. And I guess everybody's kind of got over it. But they had Alf on everything. He'd just go around, talk on shows, and tell everybody how they sucked.
1: Yeah.
0: Oh, well. That's about it. So Anthony is not voted in. So we really only voted in Gene Shalit. That's about it. All right. Or Ronnie Schnell. Ronnie Schell, too.
1: Yeah.
0: Ronnie Schell and Gene Shalit was the only two. All right, sir. Well, you have anything you want to add on the show before we heads on out?
1: Thanks for listening, folks. We'll be back again next week with more live episodes of Deconstructed and I Have No Life.
0: All right, everybody, thanks for joining us on June 15, 2026, here on Unexplained Radio Network, unexplainedradio.com, Unexplained Radio Network, LLC, a Wyoming-based company. And we will see you next week for new episodes of I Have No Life and Deconstructed next Monday. So tune in for that, folks. And until then, stay classy, folks.
1: I'm trying to get it to play.
0: Stay classy, folks. Let's see if that works. Sometimes I say that, it'll help. Just like push it through. Stay classy, folks.
1: Oh.
0: Come on. Yeah. What are we going to stay? Hey, classy.
1: There we go.

acetate liquefy or calcify sometimes, leading to bacterial superinfection. Ugh, you know, a bacterial superinfection. Buzzkill. Okay. In general, healthy, well-functioning sinuses aren't an ideal landing pad for these baby flies, and certain biological elements create hostile conditions for pupation. They're not the right temperature, humidity levels are wrong, and there are all kinds of mucuses and immune responses, bacteria that get in the way of the pupil development. Doctors in the case believe that the patient's septum deviation made the difference of somehow changing the environment of the sinuses enough so that the larvae could get a cozy shelter. So basically, she said that she started a woman's nightmare as a head cold, an early sign that the sheep bot fly was adapting to human bot into human bot fly. Okay, enabling oovoclasts parasites to complete their life cycles in humans. Before science fiction junkies and doomsdayers get too ahead of themselves, it would behoove us all to have some more research on the fly's actual capabilities. So basically, the sheep are just keeping them in there for a short time and expelling them before they actually get rather large. And then, like, you know, they go into the ground. So I got to say, like, unless those other people, those gravity had, you know, say, some kind of fly pupating and growing a worm in their nose, I don't really think they had a lot to worry about. So, all right. Alright, let's move on. Okay, so this is another story. It says, your neighbor could be aging you faster and creating more zombie cells. You ever thought about your zombie cell count? Well, now you should. See, this is probably why they do the grab bag of anxiety, because your neighbor is creating more zombie cells than you, so you gotta choose some candy. Alright. Affordability, low crime, quick commutes, and quality schools are some of the top priorities of home buyers searching for a neighborhood to call home. They may need to add absence of zombie cells to their list. A new study from NYU School of Global Public Health found that certain neighborhoods may be aging their residents faster than others, but not for the reasons you might think. All right. Our health is shaped not only by individual behavior, but also by the environments we live in. Mariana Rodriguez, a PhD student from NYU's Global Public Health, that's actually the Portuguese spelling, the Rodriguez with the S. Anyway, and a study of the first author was in a statement saying, this study suggests that the structural conditions may become biologically embedded and influence aging process over time. For the research, Rodriguez's team analyzed the data from 1,215 U.S. adults who had provided blood samples as a large part of the study. All right. The study authors found that residents of low-opportunity neighborhoods had significantly higher KDKN2A RNA after accounting for socioeconomic, health, and lifestyle factors. KDKN2RA RNA, God, it's long, is why, let's just call it KD, or no, CD, CDKN. Okay, let's call it CD. Okay, CD is widely recognized as a biomarker of biological aging and cellular senescence, okay, because it acts as an off switch for cell division and reflects accumulated cellular stress and DNA damage. Well, hopefully those cells have like a little grab bag and they can just go to the cell grab bag that they're choosing. All right. So senescent cells are also known as zombie cells and are damaged cells that stop dividing but don't die. Their presence in tissue fuels chronic inflammation, accelerating aging and age-related diseases. Okay. Now we kind of know what they are, but what the hell? Why do they come about? So it's just, you know, there's a few ways to eliminate them. Senolytic drugs, regular exercise, food, you know, substance like fisetin, the high concentration natural fisetin. I don't know what the hell fisetin is either. It's found in strawberries, but you have to eat a truckload before you'd move a needle. Supplements are offering better choice. Accelerated aging in new NYU researchers observed was primarily driven by social and economic factors such as employment,
home ownership and income rather than by educational, health, or environmental factors. Well, I gotta say, if you're over there like forcing yourself to get freaked out by little things, you're probably going to have higher cases of this occurring to you than people that live in war zones because you're an idiot and you need a grab bag. Stressors related to income, job, and housing are not occasional. You know, this is the thing too. Like, at times, bullying is a good thing. Because, I mean, like, really, like, if you needed a grab bag for something stupid like this in the past, you know, people had just bullied it out of your head. And they'd be like, hey, what are you, an idiot? And, you know, I mean, maybe you would go whack yourself or off yourself or whack off yourself. But if you whacked off yourself, you'd probably get rid of all that stress built up. I think it's a big thing that we have so many kids today that want to identify what they are sexually, but do want to remove themselves from sex entirely, which if they would actually just go out there and engage in sex and try to make life about sex, like we used to do back in when I was a kid, then they would probably have a much better life and not need a stress grab bag because they would just grab onto some big old boobies and they'd be happy. And that goes for the guys or the ladies because, you know, you're choosing whatever you want is what you want, you know. So go out there and have some sex. People are still having sex, yeah. Alright, anyway, I don't know. I'm so pissed about that first story. Stressors related to income, job, and housing are not occasional, but persistent conditions that shape daily life. Adolfo Cuevas, an associate professor in the School of Behavioral Sciences at NYU School of Global Public Health and Studies, author said. Okay. Our findings suggest chronic stress caused by economic deprivation and limited mobility may be primary drivers of cellular aging. So, if you're better off, you're not going to, you know, have these problems. Said how neighborhoods can affect the aging over time. Improving neighborhood conditions, particularly social and economic resources, may be important for promoting healthy and aging, reducing health disparities. Rodriguez said, but if we really want to address the health disparities, improve the health for everyone, it's important to consider what needs to change at the structural level. You need a grab bag. Other studies have demonstrated that how your zip code can shape your health. They got a whole story on, like, where you live can affect your dementia diagnosis. Residents in high-poverty neighborhoods are often exposed to toxic air, dangerous streets, and while neighborhoods with better walkability and abundant green spaces tend to promote overall health. Well, if you don't use the walkability, then really the walkability is kind of useless. But the big thing is that they did say, I've read that before, where, like, if you live within so many yards of a highway, it's definitely detrimental to your health, and it can actually create more, you have a better cancer risk. A lot of it is because of the vehicular pollution that's created, especially, you know, from tires and everything else. And so, I mean, electric vehicles really not helping because they're running down a bunch of tires, too. A lot of it's like the rubber tread and everything, and also a lot of just other things in general. But, you know, hey, find a place to live, have fun living there, and then, you know, you'd be fine. Because I got to say, even if you say, well, I'm going to find a better zip code to live in, and I want to, like, live there, but it's going to cost me more money, but I'll never be able to go out of the house, you're probably going to be worse off for that than if you had a cheaper house in an area that's not as great, but you went out every night, you know, or every other night or something like that. And also, if you think you're dying that way, or you need a grab bag, how relationship status impacts your cancer risk, study shows. Okay, your love life can be affecting more than just your heart. A sweeping new study compared people who are having or have been married with those who have never been married or tied the knot at all and found one group higher lifetime risk of canker or anal canal. All right, of the anal canal, yeah. It's a clear and powerful signal that some individuals are at a greater risk, Dr. Paulo Pinheiro. Another, that's a Brazilian, or that's a Portuguese name as well. That's weird. Huh, all right, well, a lot of, you know, Pinheiro and everything like that. That's the way it's in spelling. Study co-author and physician scientist at the University of Miami's Sylvester Comprehensive Cancer Center, okay, said in a press release. In the study, Pinheiro and his colleagues looked at more than 4 million cancer cases across the population, over 100 million people in 12 states between 2015 and 2022. They focused on adults age 30 and older, breaking down cancer rates by marital status,
sex, and race while adjusting for our age. The participants fell into two camps. Those who were or had been married, including divorced and widowed people, and those who never said, I do. In about 1 in 5 of the adults in the study that had never married, the researchers found that this group faced substantially higher rates of developing cancer compared to those who were or had gotten hitched. I keep going down here. Where is this? It kind of jumped around for me. I always hate with that. You get like a thing and it just jumps on you. Like you get the story and it wants to jump. And okay. I think I know where I'm at. Okay, it was about getting hitched. Okay. For cancers with robust screening like breast, thyroid, and prostate, the difference was smaller. But more preventable cancers tied to lifestyle factors, the disparity grew. Okay. Think smoking, heavy drinking, and sexually transmitted infections. All behaviors raise cancer risk and tend to be lower among married people. Case in point, men who never took the plunge and had about 5 times the rate of anal cancer compared with married men. The thing is that there is a couple of different correlations. And there is been, I've seen 2 major studies on what causes prostate or anal canker here, like the anal cancer, anal canal canker, that's what it's called, sir, I'm sorry. One of it is that they were saying, like, you know, processed foods or whatever because it's going out, but the other one was what's coming in, and the idea was that there could be a correlation between certain sexually transmitted infections that are created, they have an injection you can get, so you can take it, so it doesn't, they call it, or really, like, what happens is, in, like, vaginal sex, it causes, like, uterine cancer, ovarian cancer, anything else. It's from, what are those stupid things called? I can't even think of them. They're kind of like little, like, not moles, but they're warts. They're like warts, but they got a name for genital warts. That's it. I can think of it. Yeah, I just put on the genitals. Okay, genital warts. And then genital warts, since it does, like, you know, the wang puts it into the vag, and the vag spreads it to create cancer in certain types of genital warts. The theory is that when the wang is put in the old anus, it creates the same thing. I mean, it's kind of common. So that was another thing too. And you know, people said that started creating, there's more cases of anal cancer and everything else like that. And I was thinking to myself, I'm like, yeah, but you know, really up until about the 1990s, really in the 2000s, you know, due to porno, the prolific nature of anal sex, it really wasn't that very common around to have anal cancer. And what I mean by that is, it's not that those that engage in anal sex is just a form of sex because that's what they have to do, what, like, say, if you're gay or whatever. But I'm talking about within the hetero community, because really back in the 90s, yeah, there were people doing anal sex, but it wasn't really as common as it is today, or at least it was common, got extremely common in the 2000s. It started becoming this other option, and mainly due to porn. Because, I mean, you know, back in the 50s, yeah, people, your grandparents could be having butt sex. But, I mean, it just wasn't as common, or it wasn't something to thought of as much. But since it started proliferating itself amongst the largest sexual demographic, the hetero demographic, then that's another reason why it could be caused. And actually, they're going to get into this in a second, so I don't even know why I said that. Women who never wed, meanwhile, face nearly triple the rate of cervical cancer compared with women who were or had been married. Both cancers are closely linked to HPV, that's a genital warts one, a common STI that can now largely be prevented through vaccination. Other factors may also be at play. Married women, for instance, often have more children, a factor known as parity, which can lower the risk of certain cancers and endometrial and ovarian cancers. Yeah, that was the thing, too. There's another study that
And there's actually, I think we're going to read one about it, like how whacking off really can make your save your life. I mean, literally, like not like the other one where it just saves your life because you ate some piece of candy or something like that because during the corona times. I'm talking about like really, like you know. And the thing is that I mean, again, it's just creating it's a situation where you know your life's extended. You don't have to worry about these different things, blah blah. The researcher said this may be linked to greater financial and emotional stability, often associated with marriage, notably cancer risk varied by gender. Never married men were about 70% more likely to develop cancer than married men, and never married men as opposed to married men, 70% more. While never married women had an 85% higher risk compared to their married counterparts. That flips the usual script with the past research showing that men often reap bigger health benefits from marriage. So women actually are getting better health benefits from marriage. The patterns also shifted across different racial groups. Never married black men, for example, had the highest overall cancer rates. Never, however, married black men had lower cancer rates than married white men, suggesting that marriage may offer especially strong protective benefits in that demographic. The finding highlights another disadvantage, or advantage, excuse me, of marriage when it comes to cancer, with previous studies showing that married people tend to get diagnosed earlier and have better survival rates. Well, they probably have better joint income, and then they're able to go to the doctor often, la la la. The researchers suggested, and plus you also got to tell your significant other, you're like, yeah, I've been bleeding in the toilet again. And they're like, hey, you should get that checked out. Whereas if you're on head, you're like, yeah, I've been bleeding in the toilet again. You're like, nah, the hell with it. I'll just flush it. The researchers suggested that it is likely because married people often, though not always, have a stronger support system, greater economic stability, just that, and are more likely to follow cancer treatment regimens. Yeah, because they tell you, like, hey, you got to do this because, you know, if I lose you, then I'm going to lose a large chunk of my income. But that doesn't mean a wedding ring doubles a shield against disease. It means that if you're not married, you should be paying extra attention to cancer risks and getting the screenings that you may need and staying up to date with the health care, said Dr. Frank Panendo, Associate Director of Population Sciences, Director of Sylvester Survivorship and Support Cancer Studies. Okay, so there's some other things here. Even so, researchers found the link between marriage and cancer was so strong in adults over 50, suggesting that as people age, the accumulated risk being hitched or being not of being hitched might offer an edge, or being hitched or having been hitched. Okay, hey, offered edge. These findings suggest that social factors such as marital status may serve as an important marker of cancer risk and population levels. Study also didn't include unmarried people in committed relationships. Pinheiro said that the group is probably small but worth keeping an eye on. Sure. Ah, so the association between marriage status and cancer risk is an interesting and new observation that deserves more research, Pinheiro said. But he also said, don't forget to grab your grab bags because you need those. Because there's when you got the cancer, there's nothing like sucking on a Jolly Rancher from your grab bag. Or, you know, to fidget with. You need a little fidget thing because you got these, you know, anxiety because you know you're going to die soon. Okay, and there's a couple of common stories here. It's like, you know, how bringing, and we don't got much time for it, bringing dirt into the house can actually help with asthma for your children because they're exposed to it, la la la. We've heard that before. And these are non-food items that people have been seen eating. I don't know. I may get back onto that one, but since we're talking about health, we're going to go to something that is probably the most healthiest thing you can do for your body, and that is get a grab bag. No, I'm joking. It's masturbation. It said masturbate more to lower your risk of cancer, urges new health campaign. And I gotta say, like the non-married factor, they actually had a study one time about historical study over nuns, more, I think it was nuns. I don't really think it was priests, but it was mainly on nuns. And they were saying, due to lack of sex, due to lack of this, and this, there were a lot more cases of certain cancers, and this, that, and the other. So that was an older study that I'd heard one time before. But anyway, there's a campaign out there, and it wants you to lighten your load.
F Cancer, a nonprofit. Oh, God, we got horrible names for stuff now. We used to have like the American Cancer Society and stuff, and now we have F Cancer. So, yeah, I'm going to give money to, in the past, they say, I'm going to give a portion of my check to the American Cancer Society. Now, since I'm going to give some of my money to the F Cancer movement. All right. Nonprofit-based cancer prevention. Now I don't even believe this story. All right. Detection declared its mission to beat cancer off, literally imploring men to ejaculate more for their health, at least 21 times a month, to be exact. Wow. They actually have little ads here or something. I don't really like the hands the way they're drawn, but they show this peeling the banana, which I've never called whacking off peeling a banana, but anyway. And it says men who ejaculate 21 times or more a month may enjoy a significantly reduced risk of prostate cancer. Take prevention into your own hands. Beat cancer off. And again, it's from FU, OG cancer. I don't know. Maybe old gangster. I couldn't read the other part. I was trying to read their sign, but it was like it's too small. Dr. Laura Lee Mushi or Mucci. Professor epidemiology. I couldn't say something for, at the Harvard TA. That sucks. Like the person has a whole, the professor epidemiology. I can't it from the beginning. All right, epidemiology or whatever the hell. I can't even say the damn thing. They're a professor of it, so I know what it means. Like yeah, you have to remember. Yeah. At the Harvard TH Chan School of Public Health. And co-author of an emerging research on prostate cancer and ejaculation told the Post that their team has come across some interesting patterns. No, I didn't say, didn't extinguish come. Data from long-term health and lifestyle study assessing more than 50,000 men since 1986 suggests that those people who ejaculate 21 or more times a month had a 19 to 22% lower risk of prostate cancer than those who came less. They actually did say came less. The 21 or more isn't a strict biological magic number, but rather a finding that emerged from a robust statistical analysis, Mucci explained, adding that their team has even observed small reductions in risk of men who ejaculated only 8 times per month. So, there you go. The 21 or more isn't a strict biology. We got that. While 21 is a benchmark, we're identified, she continued, the broader implication is that we more frequent ejaculate may offer more greater personal benefit. Okay, and they show like a pictures of mashed potatoes. Why don't they say like spanking the monkey and show some guy actually spanking a monkey? I mean, I don't get the reference here. I just saw mashed potatoes. I'd be like, I mean, I think more like butt sex. I mean, more, I really would. I would say, like, what do you mean? Like, that another word for butt sex or something? Because I don't mash your potatoes, mash your potatoes. Anyway, while 21 is a benchmark, okay, according to the American Cancer Society, prostate cancer is the second most common cancer in the U.S. men after skin cancer, and it's roughly 1 in 8 men will be diagnosed with in their lifetime. It is the second leading cause of cancer-related death behind lung cancer. And while the precise biological mechanisms at play are still being studied, prevailing theories suggest that frequent ejaculation may help flush out potential carcinogens, reduce inflammation with the prostate, or even influence gene expression in the normal prostate tissue. So just save your whacking off till after the show, guys. It was a fascinating area to explore, and these observational findings have been reinforced by other larger studies. So he goes on to say, we use humor to kind of like get everybody else. This might be the only prevention tip that's genuinely funny. What was it? Cohen said the cancer isn't typically so lighthearted and stuff. So yeah, and it kind of just goes on from there. They made a bunch of campaign signs and said, I strongly support this campaign because it takes robust scientific findings and turns them into conversation men can actually have. So I guess you're supposed to whack off 21. That was another thing I said earlier. I said like if you these people would whack off more, or like masturbate themselves more, then they would probably have less stress, and then they wouldn't need a stupid grab bag. So I was saying for all the ladies out there, they just need to fill that grab bag up with some like dildos and vibrators, and then go to town on those.
Or how about this? Just find a significant other that will do it for you. And then when you come home, it's like, man, I'm so stressed. And it's like, well, you want a stress reliever? It's like, hell yeah. And then they go to town. All right. Well, that's my opinion. But no, I think that the constant influx of sucking on Jolly Ranchers is going to change your life around. And finally, the weirdest non-food items we've seen people eat. I don't know what the pika thing's supposed to mean, but anyway. Perhaps the most famous on TLC is My Strange Addiction. Okay, so let's see. A toddler snuck a bite of Play-Doh. Yeah, I've heard about that. Gore ground patients who constantly hide their kitchen sponges because even when they're dirty and foul-smelling, the affected patient would often consume them. Dr. Erica Brody, I guess because it's a soft thing, and they actually said that if some things you eat that are softer makes you want to eat more of them and you gain more weight. So if you want to try like lose some weight, you should probably eat things that are harder. So like soft pizzas and soft doughs and everything should be transferred to harder like bruschetta or something like that, which you'll eat less of because your body feels that when it's got more struggle to chew through, then it's doing a lot more work and it's eating a lot more food. Whereas when it's just barely struggling at all, it thinks it's not really chewing anything, not eating anything. And so it makes you want to eat more. Explain persistent cravings and consumption of non-food items that have no traditional value like this. The UK's habit of eating talcum powder, which has cost her more than 10,000. Damn, you spent $10,000 on talcum powder? That's weird. Yeah. The disorder's name comes from the Eurasian magpie called pika, pika, in Latin, or known for a bird known for eating just about anything. And like, but the funny thing is like, okay, going outside of the Latin version, like in Spanish, picar, it's kind of like the same we use like English, pick, picando or que sea, yeah, it's the same. I mean, like you're picking it up, but you might be, yeah. Anyway, to be diagnosed, the patient must have been eating non-food items for at least a month and be older than age 2, since babies often put stuff in their mouth when they're non-developmental. Okay, the items must fall outside of the cultural religious norms in daily eating centuries by farmers. Like clay eaten for centuries by farmers. Yeah, that's another thing too. There's supposed to be this old southern thing that came from Africa, and it's about eating clay and stuff, or dirt or sand or whatever. And it's like processed sand. They actually sell it. I've never seen it sold in Texas, but I've heard like in Mississippi and Alabama they eat this stuff. And so, anyway, pregnant women are also known to develop general adult habits that are kind of odd. While pika is believed to relatively common, experts aren't entirely sure how widespread it is. Research remains limited on the condition and is often missed by doctors, according to Cleveland Clinic. The causes are complex. In some, oh yeah. Well, the other one is like I was gonna try to give an example for you. Like in Mexico they'll say comezón. Like comezón, yo tengo comezón. That's like, it's itchy or something like that. But in Spanish, we say picazón. And like from España, picazón. So, like, if you have picazón or something like that, it's probably because some ant bit you or something like that. So, there you go. That's an example. There's another example. I couldn't think of anything real quick. So, anyway, yeah, picazón. But they say comezón. I don't know why. I never really investigated why the comezón is, but I don't know. I don't know if that's some other older ancient Spanish word or some kind of older ancient Arabic word, or it's just some kind of Native American word that kind of just glommed on. I never really researched comathon. I never really think about it. I always say picathon. Anyway, other times it may point to underlying neural development conditions such as autism. I mean, I worked with a lot of autistics. I don't remember them eating weird things. Anyway. I would say autism, and to another extent, Asperger's. What was that? Really, I mean, yeah, there's some kind of weird things, but I mean, you can pretty much get along in society. You know right from wrong. You're fine. There was one guy that killed a kid and stuff, and I think he was going to try to rape her and stuff, and he tried to blame it on autism. And I'm like, come on,
And I've seen people that have much worse autism cases than you, and they knew the difference between right and wrong. It's like, just because, and he also raped some girl when she was 17, and I think he was going to rape her. I thought that the whole story had been like, that he'd driving that FedEx truck and he ran her over, so he wanted to put her out of her misery because he didn't know what else to do. He freaked out. But they showed a picture of her in the van. It looks like he just kidnapped her and was going to go rape her, and something went wrong and he killed her before it ever happened. But he also claimed that he had multiple personalities and la la la la la, whatever. And there's multiple personalities are horny for young kids, I guess. I don't know. In a case outside of her care, a 9-year-old girl in Vietnam was hospitalized after several days of abdominal pain, vomiting, weight loss, and sickly pale appearance. A closer examination revealed a massive hairball more than 3 feet long. Oh, she's chewing her hair. Tightly coiled and extending from her stomach to her small intestine, completely blocking the gastrointestinal. Yeah, you can't eat your hair. Yes, you can't do that. During examination, we noticed the child's hair was unusually brittle and standing upright, which prompted us to take more detailed medical history. Okay, so only then did the mother reveal the child had developed a habit of pulling out and eating her hair since age 3, 2 or 3. That's pretty weird, though. They were actually showing another example of people eating like plaster and stuff. So there's a lot of weird things people eat. People are very weird. You know what they need to do? They need a grab bag of things they can eat, like hair, plaster, sponges. Just put that in there. So when you get, anxiety from your hard life of not being killed and running for survival, constantly, or living in abject poverty in some country that can't even support its people that actually work. There you go. I don't know what else to say. All right, well, that's pretty much been us for tonight. This is Blue Nights, and this has been the ninth day of April. We went a little long, but we're pretty good. We got a lot of stuff going on, but I just kind of wanted to get all that out of the way. Join us next. I have Unexplained Love will be up on next. We're going to be back here in a bit. But with that, thank you for joining us here on Blue Nights, this fourth day of April. Join us next week for some new live episodes. And as always, go to Unexplained Radio Network, unexplainedradio.com, for more chatting abilities. 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

Hello, everyone. It's Lily. Good to have you with me tonight. Wow. Half of our show tonight is going to be on UFOs. The other half is going to be on places you can go during spring break that are allegedly haunted. So we're going to go from the fantastic to the fun, shall we say. But the internet is heating up this General McCaslin story. You know, he's the one who's missing. And he, of course, was talking to Hillary Clinton when they thought that she was going to win the presidency. He was talking to her and John Podesta. He would talk to the Tom DeLonge from Blink 182 and talked to him about To the Stars. So many things have been going on, and so many people are saying different things. In the meantime, McCaslin has not been found, and we'll talk about that in a moment. But just so I can give you some of the conspiracy sort of scary stuff out there, some podcasters are saying that McCaslin is not the only one. First of all, there's a woman allegedly who was working on metals for space, and Lord knows where she was working on the metals and what she was doing and what metals she was working with, considering if there is indeed these abducted ships that we took from aliens. And now she also went missing on a hike. But that's not the only thing. There's also two others who also allegedly disappeared. If they turns out, I'm going to keep listening to these people. I don't know their sources. And what's annoying on the internet, as you probably know, is so many don't give their sources. So I've been trying to deal with that. That's Duncan playing with his brother behind me. And it's very hard to find anything when they don't even mention the names of the people. But News Nation covered the latest information with General McCaslin. And this is from the news conference the sheriffs gave. Okay. And you're just not going to believe this. I mean, aren't we in the world where, you know, you literally can't go outside of your house without your neighbors, you know, camera going off or the camera on the road going off or something. It turns out that the police found the clothes that his wife thought he was wearing. In other words, he did not have on his hiking boots and he did not have on the shirt. They found both of those in his closet. So we don't have any idea of what he wore or if he even went out of the house on his own volition. Weirder, the police are now saying that he may have had mental fog, that he was talking about that in the past few months. Now, again, I don't like the term mental fog. You can have mental fog if you have fibromyalgia. You can have mental fog if you've got PTSD. And

does not mean that you're delusional or that you're going to necessarily go wandering out and never be found again. So they just used that term, mental fog. Yet, while this guy allegedly had mental fog, he took his revolver. That's the only thing missing from when he left the house. And the sheriff admits that it was suspicious, but there was no evidence of foul play. And they really pushed the idea of evidence of foul play. Now, what's weirder is this timeline is even shorter than the Nancy Guthrie timeline. You ready for this? A handyman was in the house at 10 a.m. on the day that he went missing. And the handyman had a conversation with him. Okay. The wife left for a doctor's appointment at 11 a.m. He did not make any comment to his wife that he was planning to go for a walk, which she said he often did. And he wasn't wearing hiking boots, which is also sort of strange. And the handyman didn't say that he had walked out or that he, you know, he just wasn't there. And the wife went to her doctor's appointment, came back, and he was gone. And to be frank, the sheriff said there's really no evidence that he even left the home. Think about this. He did not wear his hiking boots. He did not wear his glasses. And he left his Apple Watch at home, which if you know a lot of hikers, they love that because they can count their steps and all this. In the meantime, we don't know if he actually took the gun, but the gun is missing. And the wife insists that he did not tell her that he was going out. So from this news conference, there's still more questions than answers for the sheriff's department and the FBI to contend with. It's been almost 3 weeks. He was last seen on the morning of February 27th at his home in Albuquerque, New Mexico. It's very hot there during the day and then cooler at night. And so who knows? Russ Coulthard has been on this from day one, and he still says there's just too many questions here. And we're really back to square one, because anybody looking for a guy in hiking boots and the shirt that they showed the picture of, it's not the shirt and it's not the shoes. Further, if you've been following this, they did find a U.S. Air Force sweatshirt along the trail that he might have taken. But when they brought it to the wife, she said he did not own that sweatshirt. So that's another piece that's sort of, shall we say, odd, but at this point, typical. For this case, I think that's the fairest way to put it. Odd? Yes. Typical for this case? Yes. In the meantime, DefenseScoop.com said that Pentagon's AARO quietly held an invite-only workshop to help shape the future of UAP research. And this was very quiet, but it was done last year, at the end of the year. And the agenda and the activities were designed to help participants explore best practices for collecting and storing narrative data associated with UAP sightings and determine methods to integrate that data from disparate organizations and apply AI to the larger scale data sets for pattern recognition and other purposes. This is something that the paranormal community has demanded from their own people. And certainly said it would also fit for the UFO community. UFO community was way ahead in terms of being able to collect data, but evidently the data that one organization was collecting was not the same as others. Brandy Vincent wrote about this, and she said approximately 40 government, academic, and independent researchers met at a private workshop last year to standardize processes for capturing, sharing, and studying narrative data on unidentified anomalous phenomena. And of course, UAP, we're supposed to use, it's the new modern term for UFOs. And just so you know, the whole reason for that is because there's been so many UAPs or UFOs that have now been seen in water, to be honest with you, maritime situations, transmedium objects. Now, the Pentagon's All-Domain Anomaly Resolution Office, ARRO, set up and sponsored the invite-only event. It was officially hosted by Associated Universities, AUI, in the Washington, D.C. area. And the 2025 workshop
marked a notable step in the U.S. government's interactive ecosystem for high-stakes UAP research, and the Defense Department is eyeing more engagements like it down the line. Well, it's wonderful to be talking to the researchers in universities, but there aren't that many paranormal specialties, if any, anymore in any kind of high-level college or university, and you would think they would start with their own people and MUFON and other groups that are collecting data already and sort of streamline it. But what can we say? So the universities were there, and Pentagon spokesperson Sue Goh said, recognizing that input from the scientific and academic community is crucial to its work, Arrow hopes to convene future workshops and collaborative opportunities as needed to foster an interdisciplinary community for UAP analysis. And she told that to Defense Scoop on Monday. Now, as you can imagine, contemporary UAP reports really differ. And what bothers me the most, and this is what I'm going to tell you, I think there should be a database, and we talked about this years ago in the paranormal community, okay? Think about how you'd set it up. For me, pilots, then military, then police, all those are highly credible sources, in my opinion. And I'm sure there's people I've forgotten, fire departments, where these people are credible and they have everything to lose and nothing to gain. If you talk to anybody from the 60s to the 80s who were involved in talking to pilots who had some experiences, the pilots were put through the ringer, and they didn't exactly gain anything from telling the truth. So now they're saying they want to look at these diverse sources like military and pilot logs, archival records, civilian testimony, and social media that are typically inconsistent in metadata, format, and terminology. However, I have to stop the puppies. My argument is, social media, really? Is that how far they're going to go with looking at reports? I mean, I wouldn't believe a social media story until it got picked up by someone, and it doesn't have to be any legacy media or wild media. It could be as simple as, did they put a report to MUFON? Now you've got someone investigating it. But social media, between the aliens in the shopping mall in Florida that we've never found out the truth for, or the guy, I think it was in Arizona, that claimed to have aliens in his backyard, but miraculously when the police came, they weren't there. I don't think that that needs to be on the front line. So in a white paper published online by Arrow last month, officials wrote that the workshop centered on the collection, organization, and interpretation of UAP reports with attention to the challenges and opportunities of working with narrative data. Well, anything that is going to be coming from a UFO encounter is A, going to be narrative, okay, and B, it's subjective data, okay? If we can't back it up with, let's say they're close to an Air Force base or they're close to an airport, we might or might not be able to back it up with real objective data. Or, quite frankly, if there's a bunch of people who've seen it and you have a private citizen, a firefighter, a policeman, and a pilot that's driving through the area, yeah, now we've got something to go on. But it's very hard, okay, to even imagine if it's just like with Betty and Barney Hill, for example. People ripped them apart. Yet the story is very believable. And in the end, they were the only ones seeing it. Does that make it less important? Or when you look at the data from this particular couple, which is, to me, one of my landmark cases in terms of discussing how to look at it from a psychosocial point of view, this is a couple who were a mixed race couple at a time
in especially Massachusetts, that it wasn't quite the thing to do. Okay, so if you think they wanted attention, that was the last thing on their minds. All right, this was not a couple that was going for attention. If they wanted attention, they could have written a story about being a mixed race couple. And yet they went through sheer hell with the media and with people. And there was always the, with any subjective story, there was always the thing of, well, is it this or is it that? Or why don't you have the dress? And I mean, if you went through that kind of shock, you might have thrown out the dress too. Yeah, it wasn't wise, but we didn't walk in their shoes. If you were in the middle of nowhere, and I think they were on Route 93, and which is desolate going from Massachusetts to New Hampshire, especially at night. I drove it many times with John because his family was up in New Hampshire. And it's pretty scary, okay? And if they went through there in the 60s, and no lights, of course, no little, what we're used to here in New York, the throughway stops that is every 24 hours, and they're so often on the road, nothing like that. And imagine getting in a situation where then you realize you had missing time, and they did the right thing, they reported it, and it was at their own cost. So, interestingly enough, with this workshop, the DOD did not publish a full list of those who went. They did not offer an agenda or information about the meetup ahead of time. Attendees had to cover their own travel costs to get to the workshop, but lodging expenses and most meals were paid for by the office, but it was an invite only, so I don't think you're going to see a lot of people. I doubt, for example, Russ Colhart was part of that. So they said, we expect this to have been a groundbreaking workshop and meaningful gathering of minds that will help shape the future of UAP research. I think that's a great idea. And I agree that the university researchers, you know, the publisher parish people, as I call them, need to know how to write up on this. But people from Harvard have been writing up in years in a normal psychological APA study, okay, over and over. Look at John Mack's work and look at Bud Hopkins' work. I think they know how to write it, yet we still don't have answers. So it gets interesting. It was a two-day event, and, you know, it was there. The workshop sparked, according to this spokesperson, multiple cross-cutting findings. So what they found was effective progress requires clear standards and common reporting templates with robust metadata capturing time, location, provenance, morphology, contextual details, linking across data sets, military and civilian, to include archival, environmental, and technical. And credibility is best assessed through corroboration, but for efficiency, there has to be a need for automated method to filter the reports and surface the most promising for investigation. Fourth, AI and machine learning tools offer capacity for transcription, et cetera, et cetera. Do I think it'll be interesting? Yes. Might this even get psychology and sociology people interested in doing this work? Yes. But from sociology, the objective data gets harder. And in psychology, unless you're taking a behavioral standpoint, you're not going to get a lot of objective data. So they are trying, in all fairness, to do a multidisciplinary approach, though right now they're heavy with the professors. I don't think that's a bad thing. It's just, I don't know if I would go to the professors first. And the office is responsible for deploying a new sensor suite to help the military detect and track UAPs in the field. And they did not have any new workshops to announce as of yet. So I'm reading this week, and I said, oh, that's interesting. It's a start. Okay. And am I sitting here a little with a jaundiced look because we've been dealing with this since officially
1947, allegedly. And we still don't have the templates that most people have, whether you're going in and working as a psychologist, okay, or a psychology assistant, where you have a sheet of paper that you have to write off. Go see your doctor. They have a template to go through. Do you have headaches? Do you have this? Do you have that? So are we behind? I think we're behind, but I don't think it's a bad thing. And I'm looking forward to what's to come next. In the meantime, though, while everyone on the internet is complaining about where's disclosure, the White House registered two new alien-related domains because the DOD is tackling Trump's disclosure directive. And so White House spokesman Anna Kelly told Defense Scoop in an email to stay tuned and included an alien emoji. Brandi Vinson and Madison Alder covered this. Now, this is too good. The White House registered two new government domains this week. Well, what are they called? You have to ask me, right? Ready? I hope you're sitting down. Alien.gov and aliens.gov. And that's according to the publicly available federal records. Now, if we're using UAP, shouldn't they be UAP.gov and UAPs.gov? I don't know. They must eventually shadow each other. But here's my question. A lot of people in this country are very worried about the term alien. Okay? And are you going to look up alien.gov to see if there's illegal aliens in your neighborhood? Why people worry about that, I don't know. They're here, okay? Or are these going to be used to dump data? Well, we're going to be waiting on that. They appeared 1 month about after President Donald Trump announced plans to do the disclosure. But as of Wednesday morning, they weren't connected. And public data managed by the Cybersecurity and Infrastructure Security Agency, best you didn't know about that agency, CISA, reveals that both sites were registered on Tuesday evening and are hosted on Cloudflare servers. So, I mean, how is this going to work? Is it going to be there for everyone? Would you have to sign in? I believe with Stephen Greer's website, you do have to sign in. And I think you do have to pay for some things on his site. Are the taxpayers funding these two domains? Okay. It's just very odd. So Defense Secretary Pete Hegseth said the Pentagon was keen to comply and had started actively working on the initiative. So they started up AARO, A-A-R-O, all Domain Anomaly Resolution Office, in 2022. And that was during the Biden administration. And now we're dealing with still AARO's launch was marred by public concerns about the national security risks. And officials inside the office are still working to resolve the ever-growing caseload of DOD-related UAP records. I mean, the good thing is the DOD is working, they say, to improve flight safety and synchronize efforts across the military regarding unexplained objects in the air, sea, and space. So it's hard. AARO's website is currently accepting reports about suspected UAP encounters from current or former U.S. government employees, military personnel, and contractors. And somehow I don't think it's your, construction contractor that's putting the addition on your house. I'm sure they have to be hooked into the government. And there's eventually going to expand it, they claim, to the general public. So that's what's going on.
And the White House spokesman, Anna Kelly, told Defense Scoop to say, stay tuned. And she again used the alien emoji. Thank God we all have the alien emojis, right? So I don't know. Cybersecurity Director Chris Butera told Defense Scoop that the agency manages the .gov registry to ensure that only verified U.S.-based government organizations will receive these trusted domains. So does that mean we're going to get to them eventually, or who knows? So the arrival of aliens.gov was previously reported by 404 Media and first spotted by a bot that tracks .gov domains. So there you go. What can I tell you? Is it good news? I'm going to be very positive and say it's good news. Because Lord knows, right now, good news would be fine and learn something about aliens, because I'm worried about our children. Doesn't that sound dramatic? I'm worried about the children, but I am, okay? I know I was so damaged, and I mean that, by watching, you know, during dinner, we had on the nightly news sometimes, or right after dinner, which was even more enjoyable. And, you know, I remember seeing the people drenched in napalm. I remember seeing the war correspondents almost get their heads blown off. I mean, Vietnam was horrible. And I grew up with that, and I was young. And Gulf War wasn't that much better. And it does affect you. And they've proven now there's such things, you know, of PTSD, post-traumatic stress disorder. Well, that can also come from secondary trauma. Now, what they're saying is that, yes, I'm not in a war zone, but if I'm home alone and I'm watching the Twin Towers go down, that can cause secondary stress. And they saw this in especially around not only the country, but particularly around New York City. And so this has been looked at, okay? And yeah, I'm worried because we're busy feeding stuff that we can't control to young people. And I mean, I get depressed looking at it. I now know the whole story of Doom Scroll, and it's not a fun kind of horror. So hopefully we can get on to some more positive things, if you will. So we're going to take a break, and then we're going to go to Florida for spring break, and we're going to talk about some real haunted places that you can actually go to in Florida. Chris from wanderflorida.com has put this together, and it's awesome. We'll be right back.

And we're back. I'm Lily. This is New Aeon Now. And we're talking now about Haunted Florida. And people, at least I never realized how old Florida really was until I started studying the paranormal. And the old towns in Florida are some of the oldest in the country. So they've had people there for a long time, and people equals ghosties sometimes, and especially drama equals ghosties. So I'm going to give you these. This is something that if you're going to spring break, you know somebody who's going, and well, these are some places that are really cool to see. Probably what everybody tells me is the second best of all, some will call it the first, is the St. Augustine Lighthouse. And it's the oldest continuously inhabited European city in the United States. And it's the oldest lighthouse in the country. It also may be the most haunted lighthouse in the country. This was built in 1876. It replaced an older tower, which was built in 1824, to replace the original wood watchtowers, the first of which dated to the 1600s. Now, despite relatively calm waters around Florida, as we look at the east side of Florida, well, shipwrecks were very common due to the shallow waters and the shifting shoals. Now, more than 40 lighthouses once protected the coastline, though only 34 remain. So many shipwrecks occurred along this coastline. It was nicknamed the Treasure Coast because treasure from old shipwrecks routinely washed up on the beaches to the delight of those on the beaches. Now, lightkeepers at St. Augustine had a system of flags and signals to let the people know when ships were approaching and when they ran aground. So, like many other lights of the time, keepers here also had small boats which they attempted to rescue the shipwrecked sailors. Now, there's two main ghost stories to this lighthouse. The first is that of two young girls who drowned nearby. The Pitte girls, P-I-T-T-E-E, were the constructor's superintendent's daughters. Realizing the construction of the lighthouse would take longer than anticipated, he moved his family to the construction site. His daughters and their friends often played on a railroad pier, which facilitated the movement of materials from the mainland to the lighthouse. Unfortunately, one day, the rail car they played in lost a wheel and plunged five children into the water. The two daughters and a friend drowned. To this day, guests report seeing short figures playing along the grounds, as well as giggling in the woods. Now, there's a creepier story called The Man. This is in the lightkeeper's house's basement, as well as the light itself. This ghost has been seen peering over railways in the staircase. His presence usually brings a smell of cigar, as well as a sense of foreboding to humans. No one knows for sure who this is, but most agree he was probably a lightkeeper, either William Russell, who was very protective of the lighthouse, or Joseph Andrew, who fell from the earlier tower in 1859. Now, if you want to go to Coral Gables, and I mean, who wouldn't? I just love that name. There's the Biltmore Hotel. And this was an awesome hotel built in the 1920s. It was finished in 1926, and it was the tallest building in Florida. The pool held the title of largest pool in the world at one time. Celebrities, politicians, and foreign dignitaries, Ginger Rogers, Jewel D. Garland, Franklin D. Roosevelt, and the Duke and Duchess of Windsor, just to name a few, enjoyed the posh rooms and exceptional service. But right after it was done, there was a devastating hurricane in 1926. The hotel provided shelter for the 2,000 survivors. And during World War II, it became a military hospital, then a VA hospital until 1968. For all its grandeur and war effort, the Biltmore remained vacant for 15 years. The city of Coral Gables took over ownership, renovated it.
in the early 1980s with a grand reopening in 1987. Now, you can renovate something, as you know, but you can't get rid of something that's in the building, sort of in the walls, if you do, and that's energy, right? So they have a long history of haunting in the Biltmore Hotel, and it's considered one of Florida's most haunted hotels. Now, teens snuck into the abandoned building through the 1970s and reported seeing ghostly figures and being tapped on the shoulders. Other creepy things happened too, but as you can imagine, who believes a bunch of teens running around in an abandoned building at night? The most common thing people see is figures and then they disappear. Staff and guests have reported that phenomenon commonly. Another spooky occurrence happens with only the original elevator. It travels to the 13th floor on its own, even though you need a key card to do so. This one is likely the ghost of gangster Fatty Walsh, who was killed at the hotel in 1929 over a gambling dispute. The others, as well as the flickering lights and whispers, may be the ghosts of soldiers who died in the hotel when it was a military hospital. So that's considered a great place to go, and you may not be disappointed at all. Then there's a place that I've heard about a lot, but I get into these things. It's called the Casadega Spiritualist Camp. And the last time this got any legacy national media was back when there was the Roxanne Pulitzer scandal back in the 80s. Now, it was officially named Southern Casadega Spiritual Camp Meeting Association, and it's the oldest continually active religious community in the southeastern United States. It was founded in 1894 by a man, George Colby, a spiritualist from New York. And yes, there's another spiritual community here right out of Buffalo. Okay. More than 100 years later, the community has grown to 57 acres with 55 homes and several businesses. It's on the National Register of Historic Places and considered the psychic capital of the world. The community is made mostly of mediums, psychics, and healers. So, of course, people assume it's got to be haunted. And while visitors might see paranormal activity, almost half the homes offer psychic readings, and the main activity is usually centered around the Casadega Hotel. Now, there are tons of stories of the Casadega Hotel. There's Arthur, who likes gin and cigars. You smell them, and you know he's around, but you don't necessarily see one. Gentleman Jack is a ladies' man and makes himself known by tapping on a woman's shoulder or touching her hair. And there's even children running along the hallways, although guests must be 21 years old to stay at the hotel. And if you really are feeling brave, you should rent room 10. That's the hottest place in town. Then there's Ashley's in Rock Ledge. Now, Ashley's is a bar and a restaurant in the small town of Florida's Space Coast near Kennedy Space Center, inland of Cocoa Beach. The restaurant first opened in 1933. It maintains its Tudor-inspired look with dark wood paneling, antique pictures, and stained glass windows. I love that look. Trains passing on a nearby rail track cause rumbling through the building, and so even while you're there with the ambience and the train, you might be getting a haunted feel. Now, paranormal activity that you might see, plates and glasses falling, a feeling of being pushed, and that can happen if you're going up or down the stairs. There's shadow figures, lights flickering, objects moved at night when the restaurant is closed, and a lot of whispering. The cause is possibly three different stories. The first is Ethel Allen, a 19-year-old girl who was found murdered on the banks of the Indian River in 1934. Some believe she may have been murdered at or near the restaurant, which was called Jack's Tavern at that time. Staff and patrons have seen a woman dressed in 1930s era clothing. But others believe the ghost at Ashley's could be the victim of a train or car accident beside the building. Another common origin for the ghosts attributes the haunting to a male employee
who once lived on the building's second floor. Either way, they say it's pretty common to see something going on there. Now, if you want to spend a nice, quiet, leisurely day at a cemetery in Key West, you might want to try out Key West Cemetery. But you better hear about it first. See, Key West Cemetery was established in its current location in 1847. A hurricane in 1846 washed bodies out of the graves at the former location. Now, Key West covers 19 acres and has numerous sections, including one for Confederate Navy soldiers, one for Cubans who fought in the Cuban Revolution in 1868, and even one for the battleship Maine. With 100,000 bodies, more people rest in the graveyard than those who live in Key West. Population of Key West is around 30,000. There are humorous gravestones, beautiful sculptures, and graves much older than the graveyard itself. Remember, those that they were able to move, in other words, finding the body and finding the stone, moved from the old location. Now, visitors who disrespect the graves of the cemetery usually will get a visit from a woman. She'll scold you. The problem is she's not just any woman. She's a ghost, a Bahamian woman who scolds anyone caught doing something in her land which she disapproves of. Other paranormal activity includes strange lights, disembodied voices, shadows, and strange figures. Now, if you've been listening to me on other platforms, you know one of my favorite stories, because I do love karma, is Robert the Doll. Robert the Doll is the haunted doll in Key West. To give you the short story, Robert the Doll belonged to Robert Eugene Otto. It was a gift from his grandfather who brought it all the way back from Germany in 1904. The doll remained in Robert's childhood home, and he attended school in New York and Paris. When he and his wife returned to the home in 1930 and lived there until their deaths in 74 and 76, well, Robert the Doll had to leave his home, and he was donated to the East Martello Museum in 1994. Now, Robert the Doll was creepy enough with stories from neighbors and such in the house. Now he's in a museum. So, reported supernatural activity in the museum includes moving objects, mishaps, giggling, and changing its facial expressions. Some believe the doll's supernatural abilities were triggered by Otto when he blamed childhood mishaps on the doll. Remember, as an only child, you can't blame the dog if you don't have a dog. You don't have any brothers and sisters, so he said the doll did it. Now, believers say Robert the Doll can cause car accidents, job losses, broken bones, divorces, and other post-visit mishaps, but only to those who show him disrespect. There are a ton of stories out there, okay? Tons of stories out there about people who have seen Robert the Doll and regretted it. But it's a lot of fun. You research Robert the Doll. And it's somewhere I just don't think I would want to go. It's just too creepy for me, because I guess he moves in his case sometimes too, and he'll look at you funny. Yeah, no, not for me. Well, the Bellamy Bridge in Mariana might be more my type. That's in North Florida. It's one of Florida's oldest bridges and is widely considered Florida's most haunted bridge. Now, this is the area where the bridge now stands, which used to be a crossing point for the Chipola River for hundreds of years. Historians say the first recorded crossing here comes from the accounts of Spanish explorer Marcos Delgado in 1686. A map dating back to the 1820s shows the road crossing the river at this point as well. Now, in 1836, Dr. Edward Bellamy and his wife Anne bought the land here. Anne's sister Elizabeth lived at or near there and married Dr. Samuel Bellamy. But in 1837, she unexpectedly died. Samuel never recovered from the heartbreak and committed suicide 15 years later. However, church law forbade him to be buried with Elizabeth. And so legend says at the moment of his death,
Elizabeth's spirit returned to the swamps surrounding the river, and she's been searching for him ever since. Okay. Scary. We don't really know what happened to Anne, but it's Elizabeth who's the haunting part. Now, there are other ghosts at the Bellamy Bridge. Nearby residents report hearing a wagon running down the road late at night. You hear mules. The driver appears normal when the wagon goes toward the bridge, but he's headless upon his return. That may be the father who decapitated his daughter at the river and then committed suicide. Another ghost who haunts the bridge might be a murdered moonshiner, Sylvester Hart. He died there in 1914 during an argument over missing moonshine. Sylvester's cousin shot him in the back of the head. His body was discovered by a mail carrier the next day, and his spirit appears as a light anomaly, some will say even orbs, around the bridge. Now, three wooden bridges crossed the Chipola River starting in 1851. The current steel frame version took shape in 1914, and it provided a crossing for the cars until 1963. The bridge is still open to pedestrians, though the wooden floors collapsed into the river long ago. Ghost tours are provided at night, the two nights before Halloween. Now, Castillo de Marcos Saint Augustine, okay? Now, this is interesting. The oldest masonry fortification in the United States, the Spanish built Castillo San Marcos, to protect St. Augustine and help defend Florida. Though St. Augustine was founded in 1565, a series of wooden forts first protected the city. In October 1672, Governor Manuel Sandoya broke ground on the stone fort and it became the Castillo. Now, Sandoya suffered a number of setbacks, including lack of funds from Spain and a devastating epidemic which killed thousands of Native American laborers and possibly Sandoya as well. He died in March 1673, leaving his wife and two small children in Cuba. Now, Castillo San Marcos was completed in 1695. It withstood its first siege 7 years later in 1702, and then a siege by the British in 1740. It never fell to enemy forces in battle. In the years after, the Castillo served many purposes, including that as a prison. So there's death and torture around those fort walls. And there's several ghosts. Perhaps the most famous is that of Chief Osceola, the Seminole chief who was captured after the Second Seminole War. Though he died in South Carolina, his body was prepared for burial by an old friend in St. Augustine, Dr. Whedon. The doctor severed Osceola's head and displayed it in his drugstore. Some friend, that is. Many believe the Native American chief haunts the grounds of the fort. Another ghost of the fort is that of Dolores Marty, the wife of Colonel Garcia Marty. She had an affair with one of her husband's soldiers. Never a good idea. The colonel discovered the affair and chained the two in a hidden room within the walls of the Castillo, where he left them to starve to death. Visitors who encounter Dolores most often recount her perfume. A third spirit who haunts the fort is a shadow man seen walking within the fort as well as on the fort's grounds. Many visitors reported seeing him over the years, but no one knows really who he is. Now, I know there's the book, The Dead Stone, but what about 1-4 Dead Zone in Sanford? According to Teletrack Navman, a fleet management software company, the most dangerous highway in the United States is 1-4, which extends 132 miles from Tampa to Daytona and passes through Orlando. With just over, wait for it, one death per mile, it's a highway that many people avoid. It's also a highway used by millions of tourists each year. 1-4 has a particularly dangerous section called the Dead Zone. However, it didn't receive its name from fatal accidents. It has a reputation for being haunted.
So the debt in that is not like I can't use my phone. It's more like, you'll meet friends that aren't alive. The story begins in the 1880s when Henry Sanford sold land to a group of German immigrants for a new settlement to be called St. Joseph's Colony. Unfortunately, the settlement never got off the ground. Only four families settled there, and one of those was wiped out by yellow fever in 1887. Fearing contagion from the disease, the other settlers buried the dead in a field near Lake Monroe, and the settlement was abandoned. Eventually, a farmer began using the field, but weird things happened whenever the graves were disturbed. A farmer by the name of Hawkins removed the rotting grave markers, his house burned down, a young child dug among the graves, he was killed by a drunk driver. The field became known as Field of the Dead. In the 1960s, the government bought this land to build, I guess it's I-4 or 1-4. The graves were marked for relocation, but never were moved, you know, sort of like the poltergeist story. Instead, they were covered by fill dirt to build up the highway and paved over. Since then, this quarter-mile stretch of highway has had more accidents than any other part of 1-4, and that's saying a lot. Meanwhile, drivers report seeing anomalies like bouncing lights, which aren't headlights, apparitions walking on the side of the road, which aren't people, and problems with their cell phones and radios. So, yeah, I'll remember not to ever drive down there on that road. Now, there's the Arcadia Opera House in Arcadia. It's one of the oldest buildings in downtown Arcadia. Once a major industrial hub, most of Arcadia's downtown strip burned to the ground in 1905, and also burned was an orphanage. The Opera House was the first building constructed after the fire on the site of, you guessed it, the old orphanage. It quickly became a social center for the town, hosting musical acts, political rallies, and even the occasional church function. Sadly, just a couple of years after opening, a young girl fell to her death from one of the second-story windows. Now, today, the Opera House houses one of the largest antique malls in Florida. It is widely known as one of the most haunted places in Florida, and the owner has let several paranormal investigators and TV shows explore the building at night. Many have recorded spirit voices and other anomalies. The one ghost people see the most is a little girl, often in the second-story window. Other people hear the sound of children laughing and running. Another dark spirit, literally dark, hangs out on the second-story hallway. Some believe that that's the spirit of a young woman who hung herself from the rafters after being jilted by her lover, the original owner, J.J. Hurd. One thing for sure, it's a bizarre place with a unique history that continues to go on day by day in just a different way. Yep, we have time for a few more. The Vinoy Renaissance Street Petersburg Resort and Golf Club. Now, one of Tampa's most iconic and historic hotels began as a bet between two golfing buddies. Pennsylvania businessman Amer Vinoy Langner won $170,000, which would come to about $2.7 million today, from famous golfer Walter Hagen. Friends suggested he use the money to build a world-class resort right there in St. Petersburg. Though the friends were joking, Lawner thought it was a good idea. The Vinoy Park Hotel opened on New Year's Eve, 1926. The hotel welcomed celebrity guests through the 1930s. During World War II, the U.S. government leased it for military housing. After the war, the Vinoy resumed its place as one of the most luxury and romantic hotels in Florida. It held on to this to the 60s, but things became dated, and by the 1970s, the hotel sold rooms in the low-rent nightly basis. It closed permanently in 1975, remaining shuttered for nearly 20 years. It reopened in 1992. The Vinoy has been a popular hotel with professional baseball players when they travel to St. Petersburg to play the Tampa Bay Rays. Many of those baseball players have reported seeing paranormal activity. Much of it involves a man.
sometimes in a room, other times walking down a hallway, at times in formal wear. Guests also hear shuffling, footsteps, and chains, believe it or not, see flickering lights and have witnessed faucets turning on and off on their own and toilets that flush on their own. One last one for you, the Tampa Theater in Tampa. The Tampa Theater opened in 1926, that was a heyday down there, as one of the country's most opulent and elaborate movie palaces. By the 1970s, like so many around the country, it faced ruin and demolition. And Tampa residents said, oh no, you're not taking our beloved landmark, and they saved it. The theater maintains its original elaborate interior, though it is now renovated. A replica Mediterranean courtyard with flowers, gargoyles, and statues invites guests to relax between a realistic starry sky. However, eerie things happen to guests on ghost tours, as well as the guests who attend shows and events at the Tampa Theater. Mysterious voices spook some guests while others report strange feelings around them. Seat 308 is one of the most haunted spots in theater. A man wearing a fedora often sits in that seat during after hours, but he's not alive. Another ghost, the lady in white, walks along the towering balcony wearing a flowing white gown. But we have Fink Finley, a longtime projectionist who suffered a heart attack while working at the theater. He later died, but he can't leave the job he loved. Fink has been spotted and even photographed in the projection booth. Another ghost is that of Robert Lanay, who was murdered one night after his shift there. A ticket taker in the 1950s, Robert was found behind the ticket booth where he worked, his skull bashed in, his murderer was never found. Woohoo! And that, my dear, is the show tonight. So, I hope you enjoyed the stories. If you're going down to Florida, it's always fun to check some of these out. And I don't know what's going on with Disclosure, but it's getting weirder. Now, keep in mind, it's always been a little weird, right? You and I know that. And so am I surprised that there's alleged stories on the internet? Yeah, I am sort of, but not really. Am I surprised that, people on the internet don't even say alleged and, say that there's another one taken, but with no names, no sources? No, I'm not surprised by that at all. And so I keep hunting. And it's interesting. Is it fascinating that these people are missing? Well, here's how I look at it. Is it unusual that an 82-year-old man got lost? If indeed he's in a mental fog and he goes out of the house without his boots on and with a gun, that doesn't bode well, usually, right? But it seems indeed like there's something more to this. Maybe we'll find out. Maybe that'll be part of Disclosure. One can only hope. I'll talk to you next week. This has been New Aeon Now. Have a wonderful night. I'm Lily Alley. Good night. Thank you.

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3: All right, welcome back to the Unholy Podcast. I'm Doug Owen, author of The Unholy Silence and Paranormal Investigator. And as always, I'm your host. Tonight, we have a very special guest, one I've been looking forward to. So we're living in a time where the paranormal isn't just investigated. In abandoned buildings, it's broadcast live. It's streamed, it's clipped, and it's shared with millions. But when the lights go off, when the cameras stop, what's real? Joining me tonight is paranormal investigator and TikTok personality, Olivia Yoakum. Olivia, welcome to the show.
4: Thank you so much for having me on.
3: Absolutely. It's my pleasure. Olivia, before the followers, before the views, before the viral moments, who are you?
4: So my name is Olivia Yoakum. I am a 20-year-old paranormal investigator from Columbus, Ohio. And I've been doing the paranormal or in the paranormal field for about 2 or 3 years now. Outside of the paranormal, I do photography full time, and the one nice thing is I'm able to dabble what I do together.
3: Nice. So let's talk about the first time the paranormal became real for you.
4: Mm-hmm. Like as in my first experience?
3: Yeah, that moment when you realize something mm-hmm. isn't just imagination. And something that's powerful, yeah. Something that maybe changed you.
4: So my first ever, it kind of goes hand in hand as with like my first two investigations actually. So my first ever paranormal experiences, I went to the Fairfield County Infirmary. They were hosting flashlight tours, and I went with my uncle, and we had a couple things happen, but the tour guide that was there that night, his name is Brevin Herring. He ended up becoming one of my best friends, and we would do a podcast together. We really hit it off, and he invited me. He's like, hey, Fairfield is a great place, you know. It's active some nights, it's not so active the other nights, but he's like, I have some buddies that are going to the Madison Seminary in Madison, Ohio in 2 weeks. You know, we're renting a van, you want to come with me? Quite literally was like, hey, I have a van and some strangers. Do you want to come ghost hunt at the Madison Seminary? I said, sure, why not? The Madison Seminary was where I had my first experiences. Growing up, I watched a lot of paranormal TV shows, and that's kind of when the paranormal started to get plastered on YouTube and things like that. And so it's one thing to, you know, be so fascinated and watch it and be curious, and then it's another thing to experience it for yourself. And the Madison Seminary, I tell people, is truly a location of its own. It's consistently active. The activity just changes from time to time. But my first ever experiences and full night of investigating, I saw at least 2 full body apparitions and figures. I heard footsteps when nobody was there, device activity, and then there's a room up on the 4th floor in the like asylum area, and it's called like the emotion of the mind warp room. And at the time I didn't know that, because I tried to go into locations as blind as I possibly can, and I didn't know what that room was or what it was known

0: for, and I ended up losing track of time for like an hour or two, and I was in a really negative room. I was snapping at the people that I just met, that I just became friends with. I was affected in many ways. I had many experiences all in one night. And when I left there, it was kind of like a whoa. It's one thing to watch this, and then it's a whole nother ballpark to experience it. But it's almost like an adrenaline kick, too. It's like once you get that bit of activity and you can't debunk it and you deem it as activity, it's like, oh my God, I want more. I want to keep on doing this. What more can I get? But that night really hit it off for me, and that's when it was like, this is real. I love this. I'm scared to death, but I love this.
1: Nice. So, when did you know this wasn't just curiosity, that this was a calling for you? When was that?
0: So that first investigation that I did with Robin and my friends at Madison was, I believe, summer of 23. And after that, one of the friends that day too, Caleb McDowell, him and I and Bravin would go on a couple investigations here and there, as well as some buddies from a paranormal group called Your Paranormal. And we went to Auglaize Village in Defiance, Ohio, and the Monroe House in Indiana, and a couple other places, but it was very like few and far between in between these. It was like maybe like one investigation every other month. And like I said, once you get that little bit, that little taste of, investigating, it's like, oh my God, I want more. And I really wanted to keep on doing it. And at the time, I was actually in, I just graduated high school. I had no clue exactly what I wanted to do with my life. The college that I was supposed to go to didn't work out, so I was on a gap semester. I was in a not great relationship where wanting to do the paranormal stuff was very frowned upon by that person, and I felt held back in a lot of ways. And I felt like, other than the friends that I just met that I do this with, I don't have anyone supporting me. And I was trying to figure out my life and figure out my passions, which photography was the one that I'm like, absolutely. But I'm like, I really love ghost hunting and I love content creation, and I can do both of those and mix them. And I got out of that relationship, and there was a convention hosted by Adam Kimmel. He hosts conventions at his properties and the property that he helps at. And it was called ISS Con. It's a convention out at the Indiana State Sanatorium. And I wasn't going to go to that to please the people in my life at the time. And so when that ended, it ended actually like 2 days before that convention. And I don't know what hit, but instead of, being all sad and mopey and whatever, I'm like, I can go to Indiana. I don't have anyone holding me back. I'm not going to upset anyone. I might as well do it. So I drove myself 4 hours out there, all by myself. I knew like one or two people there, that was it, that I mutually knew on Facebook. And being surrounded by 100, 200, just so many people that love this and have experiences and have connections and just meeting so many people that are into this, I was like, it was so inspiring to see how many people do this and how easy it is and how welcoming the community is. And I'm like, I'm gonna build connections. This is what I want to do. I'm gonna do it. And that moment, that day specifically, is like the day that everything clicked. And I'm like, this is what I love. I'm gonna push myself out of my comfort zone. I felt truly alone, but I just met new people. But I'm like, I need some independence, and I'm gonna start pushing myself out there. So I started, traveling to cemeteries by myself or reaching out to people that I just met, like, hey, do you want to ghost hunt? I started the podcast with Bravin and Caleb, and like from that day forward, I'm like, I want to do this. We're gonna do this, and I'm so much further than I ever thought I would be with this, and I love it. I wouldn't have it any other way.
1: Nice. That's incredible. That's so inspiring to a lot of people, including people who want to become paranormal investigators, to hear the way you did this. So,
0: Thank
1: yeah,
0: you so much. And that's what I tell people
1: absolutely.
0: is, I have a lot of people, one of like the most frequently commented things on my videos, especially on TikTok, is I always wanted to do this. I wish I could do that. And in my mind, I'm just like, you can. You can. It's so easy to, you know, there's so many Facebook groups on social media, so many groups that are so welcoming. There's so many, you know, I mean, there's a good amount of affordable locations. A lot of places open public events. And I'm like, you just need that little nudge. Step outside of your comfort zone. Open yourself up to whatever activity you may experience and just do it.
1: Absolutely. Absolutely. Well, let's take a little break and we'll be right back with Olivia Yoakum.
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1: All right, everybody. Welcome back. We're talking with Olivia Yoakum, paranormal investigator and TikTok personality. So, Olivia, let's talk about something not everyone understands. There's being an investigator, and then there's being a public figure. How do you balance credibility with content creation?
0: So for me, obviously, there's the, you know, the funny videos here and there with the funny, like, ghost hunting audios or, you know, me and my friends being silly at these places. But a lot of, majority of the content that I put out is showcasing the places that I go, sharing the history, sharing my experiences, sharing the evidence that I got, and not everyone is going to believe the evidence that you got. I try to, you know, make it known, like as to how I've debunked it, that it's been debunked, things like that. There's always going to be skeptics, especially in a field like this. But a lot of the content that I push out is mainly trying to showcase the places that I go. Every now and then, there's the funny video. I think, you know, as long as you're being respectful, especially if you're, you know, filming content inside of a place, as long as you're being respectful, as far as the credibility goes, I mean, the people that have investigated with me know that we got the evidence that we did. I know that I got the evidence that I did. I want people to see the evidence and obviously, you know, believe me and believe that it's credible, but at the end of the day, whether or not they're skeptics, I know what I got.
1: Nice. Do you ever feel pressure to make things bigger than what they are for views or your viewers?
0: Not really, because I think that there's a fine difference between when you put the paranormal content out on social media. I think there's a fine difference between doing it, you know, for the views and doing it to... And this isn't me slandering anybody or anything. But I think there's a fine difference between, you know, doing it for the views as opposed to just sharing the locations and the history and what you got. Nothing that I put out is ever, you know, oh my God, I'm filming this specifically so it goes viral. And
1: right.
0: I'm going to, you know, oh, I got this EVP, but I'm going to, you know, say that this is automatically a demon and things like that. And I'm not slandering the people that do that. That's not my intention. I'm very grateful for the growth that I have. I love gaining the growth because it allows for more opportunities like this and more connections and things like that. But my biggest thing is I love growing so that I can share the evidence that I got with people so that I can share, especially because a lot of the places that I go are I drive around to different cities and I hope for the best and I see what historical places I can find. And more times than not, they have a haunted story to them and things like that. So they're not well-known locations, majority of them. Obviously, I do go to bigger locations. But I just love sharing that stuff with people. And I think that there's a fine difference between for the views and just to share. And I mean, every now and then, you know, I'll put like the very creepy, like tiptoe through the tulips audio on it to amp up the effect of it.
1: Sure. And
0: like,
1: sure.
0: Make it a little more dramatic, but it's never like, here's this piece of evidence. It was a demon or anything like that to like, I try to give it as I get it, you know?
1: Absolutely. I think that's something that people don't talk about enough. So mm-hmm. what's the biggest misconception that people have about paranormal creators on TikTok? What do you think that is?
0: I think a lot of them look and assume that, I mean, this kind of ties into my answer for the last thing. I feel like a lot of people assume that if it's a piece of evidence, as far as like, you know, showcasing the buildings and the evidence or like the history goes, I feel like that's one thing. Primarily evidence, I feel like, you know, people look at it and think that, oh my god, it's just for the views. Or, you know, they're making this so much more dramatic and things like that. And that's not always the case. Unfortunately, there are, and I mean, I'm not bashing anybody that does it.
1: Sure.
0: But there are people that automatically, you know, associate demon or that will have their friends like slam the door and things like that, which yeah. I think it's okay if you say that it's for entertainment purposes.
1: Sure.
0: And that it's, you're not labeling it as real evidence, because while that may help them grow and get their viral video, I feel like it hurts those that, you know, spend 10 hours investigating all night at a location and they get this like one solid piece of evidence that they got all night and they share it and then everybody's like, this is probably fake like everybody else on social media and things like that.
1: Right, exactly. Exactly, I agree. So, now let's go deeper. What is the most terrifying thing you've personally experienced during an investigation?
0: Oh, goodness. Am I allowed to give more than one?
1: Absolutely. Yeah, absolutely. Go ahead.
0: All right. The shadow figures are terrifying. I'll start with that. Shadow figures and apparitions are absolutely terrifying because you sit there for a minute and you're like, is it my mind playing tricks on me? Did I see what I see? When I saw the ones at the Madison Seminary, my first ever night of experiences, there was one, and I was sitting with my friend Robin's brother, Camden, and we watched a figure, we heard footsteps come up to the door of that mind warp room that we're sitting in, and the door is open to the hall, and nobody's there, and then a couple seconds later, we see what looks like a head peek around, and then long fingertips curl around the door, and then walk away, and I'm sitting there like, did I see that? And I look over, and Camden's like, and I, like, his jaw is on the floor, and I'm like, did you see? He's like, oh, yeah. And I'm like, okay. So we both saw it. That has to, you know, add to it. But I think the most terrifying one that I've ever seen is at Post-Town Elementary in Middleton, Ohio. I was there. My friends Dylan and Steve from Haunted Nights do events where people can come investigate with them or investigate the buildings that they host at. And I was there for one of their events, and I watched a... There's like two doll rooms, and I think it's like a t-shirt room or something, but they all have doorways, like large openings connecting them, and I watched a shadow figure walk from one end to the other, but from the lights in there were off, but you could see lights coming in through the hallway underneath the doors, and this shadow figure is about like 6 feet tall, had a shadow of its own on the ground, which made me think that it was a real person.
1: Sure.
0: And there was nobody there. So, you know, I'm like, oh my god, I don't know what I saw. Am I crazy? Am I not crazy? But it had a shadow of its own, so I'm like, But, like I said, I went into Post-Town blind. I didn't know any of the history until I was there that day. And so the guy texts me after because I ended up getting her phone number. She's like, hey, how was the event? And I said, oh, well, I saw this, like, 6-foot figure with a shadow of its own on the ground. And she's like, oh, yeah, people see that all the time. And I'm like, excuse me? Okay, well, and that's just two of many. Figures and apparitions are terrifying. But I also had, well, what's equally as terrifying is having something touch you. And it's one thing to have, like, the, like, you know, something grazed my back. Something poked me. I have been scratched with visible welts and puffed up, like, redness and scratches at the Madison Seminary, that I actually have photos of that I'd be more than happy to share. But I've been scratched, and then at the Monroe House in Harper City, Indiana, I was sitting out alone in the hallway doing Estes while Brevin and Caleb were in the room across from me, and I felt something walk up to me, and then I had something grab from my knee all the way up into my inner thigh, grab my leg, slide the hand up, and then immediately grab by my shoulder and slide all the way down my arm. And when I do Estes, more times than not, I'm blindfolded, and I have the headphones on, so all my senses are really deprived. And so I ripped off my headphones and my blindfold, expecting to see, like, Brevin and Caleb there messing with me. And I'm like, I have never had something touch me the way that, like, I was touched there. Hmm. And I don't know how to explain it, but it was enough to freak me out, because I'm like, it's one thing to be poked, even scratched, but just the feeling of, like, something is, like, all over me, touching me, and there's nobody there. The closest people to me are 15 feet away. And I was, like, laughing and crying hysterically. It's on video. It's hilarious to look back at now, but I'm also, like, it's kind of traumatizing.
1: Sure, so this is where you thought, wow, this is different. This is not a residual haunting. It's intelligent. It's interacting with me. It's grabbing me.
0: Yeah, it's, like, it's one thing to have the devices go off, the equipment go off, to even see something, but it's, like, I want to say it's kind of invasive, and it's more terrifying when it's, like, physically touching you, or, you know, if it's scratching you, technically, like, it's harming you. It's cool. I say invasive, but then I'm over here, like, it's invasive, but it's cool, and I don't know how to, like, explain, but, I mean, I'm sure you can get it.
1: Absolutely.
0: It's, like, I don't know how to explain this, and, like, I physically felt this, like, this happened, there's no one by me, there's nothing, no other way to explain it other than a spirit of some sort. But when you get something like that happen for the first time, it's terrifying, and, like, I did not want to go back under. I needed to take, like, a good 30 minutes before we even did any kind of investigation again that night.
1: Sure. Sure. Have you ever felt, when you left a location, did you ever feel like something maybe attached itself to you or followed you?
0: I wouldn't say personally that I have felt an attachment or anything follow me. I've had a weird correlation when me, Brevin, and Caleb were consistently investigating together because, you know, there's three of us and I'm the only female. And females are more, like, nurturing, especially towards other women. And I always tend to do the Estes method, and I have had multiple locations back to back to back to back with them where whoever or whatever I'm communicating with through Estes is brought up, like, she knows us, we want her, will say my name, just kind of things that are like her. And so I always kind of wonder, like, is something following me that wants me, or is it the women spirits that are at these locations are more, you know, inclined to talk to me and want to speak to me, or there's locations that are, they hate women, or the men are all over the women. And so it's kind of like, why is this happening? But I don't think I've ever had anything that I can say I've fully felt like has followed me. But that one instance has made me question, is something going to the locations with me that wants me?
1: Got it. So we're going to take another quick break here. And when we return, we'll be back with Livia Yoakum. Stay tuned.
2: The experiences discussed on the Unholy Podcast are not fiction. They are drawn from lived events. Doug's first-hand account of a sustained haunting as documented in the book, The Unholy Silence. The book details the investigation, the psychological toll, and the impact on his family, offering a deeper look at what happens when paranormal events move beyond theory and into daily life. The Unholy Silence is available worldwide through Amazon in paperback, hardback, and ebook formats. For those who want the full account, the story begins there.
1: All right, everybody, welcome back. We're speaking with Olivia Yoakum, paranormal investigator and TikTok personality. So, Olivia, skeptics are everywhere, especially online. How do you handle criticism? And I know you've got it because we've all got it. We all get it. We have trolls. Mm-hmm. You know, I block tons of people every day, ignore their emails. So how do you handle criticism when it comes up?
0: It really depends on the aspect or the kind of criticism. If it is as to credibility of evidence, I try to explain, you know, how I debunked it, or, you know, if it's a video clip, showcase all the different angles that I have and really try to put it in perspective, like, this is what was happening when this piece of evidence happened. Nothing could have, you know, done this or caused it. And I try to do that to the best of my ability, and if they don't believe it, at the end of the day, I know what really happened. The haters, unfortunately, will come with everything, and the paranormal is a very niche thing that's, you either believe in it or you don't, and a lot of people that don't believe in it like to shred you to pieces for believing in it and call you an outcast and this and that. But at the end of the day, I'm happy with my life, I'm happy with what I do, and I enjoy this more than anything. So
1: nice.
0: Shrug them off.
1: Absolutely.
0: Shrug them off.
1: Absolutely. Do you believe that skepticism is necessary in paranormal research? Do you think it's healthy to have kind of not necessarily doubting, but kind of be skeptical about things that you're encountering?
0: Oh, absolutely. With things you're encountering, but also with evidence, because I pride myself, especially like whenever I investigate with Robin and Caleb, we do a whole like little analysis where we're like, you know, is there anything else? Like if we get a knock, okay, let's walk here and see if the floorboards move. Let's see if there's anything outside. Let's see if there's this. Let's see if there's that. Same thing with any piece of evidence ever. And like the more that I can debunk it, and it's like, obviously, it's like you get something really cool that happens and you want it to be real. And it's like, I don't want to debunk this, but you have to, because how can you, and I mean, then again, one could say that you never 100% know if anything you ever got is evidence, but debunking said piece of evidence as much as you possibly can and dwindling it down into there's no logical explanation as to how I got what I did, I feel like that solidifies it more as credible evidence.
1: Okay, so what standard do you use before you call something or label it authentic?
0: Like I said, I try to debunk it as much as possible, especially with equipment. Trying to just debunk it as much, because when did the wind do this, or was there a light over here, or is there another device triggering this device? When you shrink it down to there's no logical explanation as to what could have like caused the evidence, or you know, how you got the evidence you did, then I'm like, I feel like that would solidify more as credible evidence. But if it's physical things as to how you're affected, because I feel like sometimes people, there's experiences and physical experiences and then there's evidence, and I'm like, I think that being affected and like being touched, being scratched, seeing things, I feel like that's also evidence. And I think people are like, evidence has to be something that was recorded and you can watch it and it like it's visible, like you can show people. And I don't think that's always the case, because I think that the figures that I've seen are evidence, especially like the Monroe incident that I talked about.
1: Mm-hmm.
0: Nothing. Nobody touched me. No living person touched me. No animal touched me. The wind didn't do that. And like, I would label that as evidence. And some people are like, well, I wasn't there. I didn't see it. Where's the proof? And right. I'm like, there's no logical explanation for as to why that happened to me. Or as to how I saw, you know, I saw this figure. There's no furniture putting a shadow. There's no light outside casting it. There's, it's not mine. I don't know what it is. So I think that once you dwindle it down into no logical or scientific explanation, it solidifies it more as evidence.
1: Agreed. So let's talk about the part that people are afraid to say out loud. Mm-hmm. You've encountered the scratching. Besides that incident mm-hmm. with the scratching, have you encountered something that you have classified as purely malevolent, something that you feel is pure evil? Mm. Not necessarily a spirit that's confused or just mm. grasping, but something that mm. is intending to do evil.
0: I tread very lightly with evil and, like, demons and things like that. Personally, yes, I've been scratched and, you know, physically harmed at Madison, but I don't think that anything there's evil. And at least the place that I've gone, I wouldn't label anything evil. There's been places where it's definitely like I feel heavily unwelcomed, but I wouldn't label that as evil. I was at Stark Saloon in Rosedale, Indiana, and there was a old I'm trying to remember what the word was. I believe brothel upstairs. And I felt very uneasy knowing, you know, how women were treated in there, and very unwelcomed. And I recently went to the Warren Occult Museum, in Monroe, Connecticut, and being in the museum, especially around the Annabelle doll and everything in there, it was, I feel like I'm being preyed upon for something bigger to happen, but I didn't feel like there was anything truly and I'm not saying that anything at the Warrens isn't evil, or it is, but at least my experience, I didn't personally feel like I've come across anything that's like truly evil.
1: Okay.
0: I do have a little theory though. And I'm not saying that demons are or aren't real, but I think that demons are often misinterpreted as like a not good spirit, because I think that if you were a negative person in your life and like your time on earth, like if you were, say, a criminal or a murderer or a mean old man or things like that, I think that how you were in your time, you know, living on earth could be carried on to how you are in your time afterlife, or like the residual energy. And I feel like sometimes people misinterpret that as this negative spirit is, you know, a negative spirit, so it has to be a demon.
1: I see. So, do mm-hmm. you believe that some doors should never be opened?
0: Yes. I think that, and again, I'm not slandering anybody that does. Personally, I would never, you know, if there's a demonic entity, it's like this known demon that has like physically harmed or things like that, I'm like, I don't know. I mean, who knows? In the future, maybe I'll go somewhere like that. I will try to investigate. Personally, I don't think that I would ever open that door. And I've seen people, you know, trying to communicate with like the devil himself, and I applaud them for being brave and trying this and whatever, but my one question is, how do you know that that's actually who you're talking to? And I don't think that I, at least not right now, would ever intentionally try to open up something that is so negative to where, like, I can't control it.
1: Okay. Fair enough. So let's do a rapid fire round, all right? Quick answers,
0: okay,
1: if you would.
0: All right.
1: Demonic or residual?
0: Residual.
1: Ouija boards, are they tools or traps?
0: Kind of a trick question. I feel like they can't be tools. How they're publicized, primarily, I feel like can put them as a trap. But I would say that they're a tool.
1: Okay. Most haunted location out of all the ones you've been to, what's the most?
0: Three-way tie. Indiana State Sanatorium, Madison Seminary, and the Warren Occult Museum.
1: In one word, describe the unknown.
0: Intriguing.
1: So, Olivia, people are watching who are inspired by you. What advice would you give to young investigators just starting out?
0: If you want to be a paranormal investigator, if you want to go on an investigation, if you want to, you know, publicly share your love for this, do it. Don't be worried about who's going to judge you, because if I'm going to be honest here, people are going to judge you. It's inevitable. People are going to be skeptics of you. People are going to criticize you. But I think that it's a really cool experience to have that and still be able to grow despite that, because it's kind of like a, ha-ha, you don't believe in me, you don't like what I do, but guess what? I'm doing it anyways. And especially the group of people that, you know, I surrounded myself with when I first got into this. I don't have any friends in the paranormal that are my age. My closest friend is probably 3 or 4 years older than me. Like I said, I'm 20, about to be 21. And there's not a whole, I mean, there is a good amount of younger people in this, but I've always kind of been like the baby of the friend groups, or the people that I'm around are like at the conventions. And at first it's a bit intimidating, but I'm like, don't be afraid to put yourself out there and build the connections with people. If you want to go on an investigation, do it. I started doing this at 17 and 18 years old, and here I am at only 20, and I am so glad that I got into this at the age that I did, because I'm like, I found the thing that makes me the happiest in life, the thing that I'm most intrigued by, the thing that, you know, I do the most and I love the most and I'm so passionate about. Like, I get to do that all the time at 20, because I started doing this when I was 17 and 18, and I've kind of built this life for myself at such a young age. And like, I love doing this, and it gives me so much more time in my lifespan to just be able to do this. And so I'm just like, if you want to do this, just do it. Push yourself out. It's intimidating. You have to step out of your comfort zone. You have to be okay with knowing that people are going to judge you and criticize you, but at the end of the day, it helps you grow and it helps build you as a person, and you're going to be so much more happier doing what you love, as opposed to sitting there wishing, you know, I wish I could do this, I wish I would have done this. Just do it.
1: Nice, nice. And Olivia, where can people find you?
0: So I am on TikTok, Instagram, YouTube, Facebook as Olivia Spooky Lens. I am on there, and then I also do a podcast and sometimes investigation videos with Bravin and Caleb, who I've mentioned in this episode. And our thing there is called Shadow Sessions Paranormal, which is on YouTube and Spotify.
1: Very nice. Olivia, thank you for coming on tonight and having a real conversation about this world. Because,
0: of course, I appreciate it.
1: Yeah, absolutely. It's my pleasure. So the paranormal isn't entertainment. It's not a filter. It's not a trend. For some of us, it's lived experience. And everyone listening, until next time, stay safe, be aware, and beware, because sometimes the silence is the most terrifying thing. Hey, everybody. This is author and paranormal investigator Doug Owen. I wanted to let you know that I'll be making an appearance at the CUNA's Book Habit bookstore Saturday, February 28th, from 12 p.m. till 2 p.m. I'll be there signing copies of my book, The Unholy Silence. Stop in, say hello, grab your copy, and beware, because sometimes the silence is the most terrifying thing.
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Good evening and welcome to the Daily Worker. This is the seventh day of January 2026. And we are here, we're live, we're broadcasting from Garland, the great Republic of Texas here. And yes, we're just trying to get everything set. There's been a lot of major events that have come up, but again, we are here, and we're basically going to discuss a lot of things that happened this week, and a lot of things did happen this week. It has been pretty much a very, very eventful set of days. One of the big things is that I really wanted to kind of go over with us is that I don't think I really have to even say what it is. I mean, if you're listening live and everything else, you know the U.S. attack basically on a sovereign nation of Venezuela is pretty much what we're going to talk about. It's the biggest issue that's out there, and really the funny thing is that right prior to this, there were some kind of things that I was noting, behaviors and trends and everything else. But before I get into any of that, let's just go over the entire breakdown of the show. All right, this is Unexplained Radio Network, unexplainedradio.com. This is Daily Worker, a show named after, basically it was a communist newspaper back in the whole 20th century now. And I guess that century didn't change, but anyway. But the point is that this is the viewpoint of an individual's views on European socialism and how socialism in the European nation states basically functions and how that applies to here in the U.S. Like I say, oftentimes in the United States, the so-called socialist movements, the DSA, which is basically another arm of the Democratic Party, basically focus on du jour topics and forget they constantly about worker struggles, workers' rights, and basically what constitutes socialism as known globally and by parties that actually institute it. I say, like, there's always space for du jour topics, but they're not the main topic. You can't go out there and say, well, we're in a capitalist country, capitalism's all around us, we're not even going to try to work on socialism, we're not going to try to work on workers' rights, we're not going to try to work on establishing unions and so forth, but we are going to immediately go to du jour topics because that's popular, that brings things in. And that's the reason why they do it, because it's better to talk about the du jour topics, and I've got a lot of stuff to go over on that, than to talk about the bread and butter that actually gets things done. Like I always say, it's like you can go out there and segment society and play directly into the Machiavellian nature of capitalists and go out there and say, well, I'm just going to pick up this new cause or this breakout or these different groups or this and say these people are against each other. It doesn't matter if you're racist or you're anti-racist. If you're BIPOC or in the Ku Klux Klan, if you believe in these titles, then guess what? You're basically playing in the Machiavellian capitalist playbook because you're dividing the workers. The unification of the workers, understanding that they are united because they are workers, not because of race, skin color, or anything else, but just solely for the mere fact of being workers is what we talk about on this show. And that's what the European sense of it is. And why I say that? Because I have dual citizenship, the United States and Spain. I have voted in Spanish elections, supported three different socialist parties, PSOE, Izquierda Unida, y Podemos, and been a militante of all three. Now, the thing is what we want to talk about today, again, is how does that apply, as always we talk about, how does that apply to this so-called American socialist movement that seems more defined by Fox News than by reality? And I think that a lot of people in the United States are very lost when it comes to socialist topics. And when you hear Fox News, it's not even that far different or removed from what the topics a lot of DSA members in particular talk about. And if you heard the show before, I really do criticize the DSA because I don't like any movement that decides they want to support one of the two big capitalist parties. So in my book, you're basically just liberals. And it doesn't matter how progressive you are or stance or anything else. It doesn't really matter. I mean, I know like... And if you haven't heard the show before, you know, people are like, well, Mondami, well, Mondami's a DSA guy. If you read his whole platform,
like he has like 12 major issues. One of them talks about workers' rights and everything. And basically, he spends about as much time talking about workers' rights as some Republicans do. So, I mean, I don't really take them seriously. I don't really care that they get elected. There are a lot of people that get elected. There are a lot of Democrats that are taking bribes from companies left and right, and they get elected. So I really don't care about those people. I just think that they're just faux socialists, let's say. All right. Because if you're, I always said this, if you're socialist, you're talking about workers. And you always have to remember, socialism is about workers, not shirkers. So if you're out there trying to help people that don't want to work, then guess what? You're not talking about socialism. And if you're talking about workers and what workers need and their rights and their ability to actually have a free and democratic workplace, then you're probably talking about socialism. When we get those terms confused, it's almost as if there was some kind of like Labor Party meaning about socialism, and socialism is supposed to just be du jour topics about whatever comes up today. So, and like I say, a lot of things were annoying me up until about this past weekend, and one of them was basically, look, I mean, I understand the Palestinian cause. I completely care about the Palestinian cause, but I understand that going out there, and a lot of people were still protesting Palestinian issues as if it was still about a year ago. The thing is, you have to move past these things. You have to basically say, yes, the world is a horrible place. Things are not going to change. And you can obviously tell things are not going to change, especially in the United States. It doesn't matter how many times you wave a Palestinian flag, nothing's going to change. All right? So we have to go back and concentrate on the issues at hand. And because we weren't concentrating on the issues at hand, and because this country, the United States, was definitely lost in this whole pantheon of diversity and different diverse projects and dividing workers up so that it make it easier for the capitalists to conquer you. Because of that, we had something that just happened the other day. So the thing is, and I go back down to it, yes, I've had issues with Maduro's government. I like, Hugo Chavez, I thought was a really great president. I thought that he was really doing a lot of good reforms for Venezuela. I did think there was lacking areas there. The non-development of public health care was very worrisome to me. The idea that the country had spent this much time without developing public health care had been a very, very worrisome claim. I mean, because the idea is that what benefits are you giving the workers if you're not going to go out there and then say we're going to use the funds that we created that were based on our own national resources for our own workers? Now, there were things that they did do, and I'm not going to say they didn't, but that is always a fundamental key. Like we had one episode, and I did say it is very odd that it almost always comes back to nationalized health care. If you don't have nationalized health care, you don't have the first block of what most countries that do define themselves as, to an extent, socialist countries or countries that basically define themselves as socialist altogether have. Because this is a major issue for workers. I remember like living, in España, one of the big things was is that, well, you had to worry about paying your rent and you had to worry about paying gas, electricity, and water. But that was about it. You didn't really care about a transportation because transportation was already settled for you, and you didn't really have to worry about public health care. So it was almost as if to me, the experience was almost like living with my parents. It was that easy. It just seemed like, all our cares in the world were pretty much gone. And one of the major cares you're always going to have is public health care. Now, again, yes, there are the differences between, España and the United States with convenios, with basically we have different the idea of convenio and everything is like a contract between the unions and your employers. It's already set up. It's already set up a payment, and the system they have in the United States is oh, I can't even think of the name right now. I don't know why. But anyway, but the thing is, and I always say that if you look at like the NFLPA, the MLBPA, you look at the NBAPA, all these players' associations that exist, they all have these different things. Collective bargaining, that's what I wanted to say. But in any of their convenios, their contracts that you have with the people, they already set up by collective bargaining through unions, and it decides fair wages per jobs, and then those wages need to be met, and you need to sign contracts with your employees to hire them, and you contract them for a duration of time, and they have a lot of rights that are established within the convenio. Now,
That being said, the United States, of course, we don't have that. But there are states that allow for collective bargaining. This is Texas is not one of those states that allow for collective bargaining. There's sometimes agreements that are made between unions and institutions, but those agreements still are not collective bargaining. And they're definitely not convenios. I mean, there's just, just something completely different, completely foreign to this country. But that's one aspect. But one of the big aspects I say is nationalized health care. If you don't have nationalized health care, you can't start off at the very, very, very beginning of everything. And so one of the things I wanted to kind of talk about and discuss today was Maduro's government. The idea, the notion, like, okay, and I did say that because you can view narco traffickers and narcotraficantes, you can view them as terrorists. I don't have any problem viewing them as terrorists. I don't. I mean, the amount of people they kill, the amount of territory they take over, the amount of lives destroyed, the amount of countries disrupted, the amount of people's lives that are disrupted by them. Yes, I can say that it's full fair war with narco traficantes. The idea is that when you, if we had, like I always said, if the United States had an attack where only 1,000 people, over 1,000 people were killed by a terrorist organization each year, it'd be the end of the world. The United States would declare war, they would go to different places, they would try to find these people, they'd try to do whatever they could do. That's 1% of all the deaths we have in the United States due to overdose. 100,000 people die a year due to narcotraficantes, and yet we can't call them terrorists. And if you don't believe that's one thing, you can say, well, we should prosecute them, prosecution and prosecute. Look, I mean, let me tell you this. You go to northern Mexico and you talk about prosecution. You find the areas that are taken over by narcotraficantes and the government still acts like it works and still runs things when it really doesn't. And you talk about prosecution there. Because that's what eventually happens. You get in a system where you don't have any other options, where these terrorists do take over. So now I don't really have any problems with it, just going out there and then attacking them directly because they're attacking American citizens directly. Inadvertently or advertently, they're doing so. So I didn't really mind the idea about going up and blowing up all the little boats and everything else. And I mean, people in the news, they would say, well, how do we know? How do we know? It's like, what the hell are you doing with a boat that's headed towards America, 100 miles off coast of somewhere, just going straight in one direction, that's going to the United States? What the hell are you doing with a submarine that goes out and has drugs? I mean, it's just ridiculous. But now the thing is, I did mention that over 60% of these boats come from the Pacific Ocean, not the Atlantic Ocean. So I knew that there was something going on, of course, with this whole idea of just attacking the boats in the Atlantic Ocean and ignoring the ones in the Pacific Ocean. And eventually, they did start getting some in the Pacific Ocean, which I applauded. And I still applaud. The thing is that the idea to actually operate directly against Venezuela, the idea to go out and say, "Look, well, we're going to attack a foreign country." Basically, the other day when they had the other attack, when they said that they were going to go into this one port and destroy facilities that were used for drug operations. Okay, well, that's great. I mean, that does violate the sovereignty of another nation, but the other nation, they're unable to defend themselves against narcotraficantes. Maybe there is a chance that you should be going in there and doing something deliberate against it because it is basically like a rogue part of their country, a pirate part of their country that is acting in a way that is detrimental to your society. It's no different than ISIS taking over portions of Syria and you acting against them and saying, well, we are violating the sovereignty of Syria, but it is because they can't control their own territory. That's one thing. You can do that. I have no major issues, qualms, problems with that at all. If they can't do the job, then you can do the job for them. The idea to actually claim, for whatever reason, that Maduro is some kind of narcotraficante or leader of this or doing these things, and even more absurd that his wife is, it's again, it's obvious what it is. It's just whatever they want to say something is, whatever they want to say occurs. It's just the means to the end. And we're going to get back in and where all this started and why this has become so prevalent over these years, these decades. The United States has constantly sought out the means to justify the ends.
The big thing about the takeaway that we have from this past weekend is that you have an individual, and granted, it is almost a show of force, a show of muscle, a show of the ability of the United States to go in, take somebody alive, and bring them back to the United States for prosecution or for whatever the hell reason. Doesn't really even matter. My thing goes back down to it. Here's another example. All right, let's say, okay, you agree with all this. He should be prosecuted, whatever. What if he's found not guilty? Do you take him back and say, oopsie, sorry, we picked up the wrong guy? Don't just, well, that's just an arrest on your record. Don't worry. It's when you go to apply for a job in the United States, it's not going to show up. Well, the arrest will, but everything else won't. The hell is that about? What are you supposed to do? It's a legal action against somebody that you don't even know if they're guilty yet. Now, you could say, well, what about all the boat guys that got killed and everything? You didn't know if they were guilty or not yet. No. One is very, very different. One of them is definitely targeting American people to be killed. The other one is somebody that's a sovereign ruler of a foreign government. And we have no indications, even though that a court has basically. One is very, very different. One of them is definitely targeting American people to be killed. The other one is somebody that's a sovereign ruler of a foreign government.

that was or based on multiple cases at times. He said that it should be based on a case-by-case basis or this, that, and the other, and by the courts that overstep their boundaries. Well, this is definitely an action where the courts have to overstep their boundaries. And the United States has fulfilled that with this a separate type of arrest warrant. Now, the thing is since this has occurred, the president of Colombia, which the United States doesn't care for either, and he never really has any great words for Trump, but the big thing is they even said that he, when Trump comes out, he says, yeah, he's got a big cocaine thing, so yeah, it's just, it gets insane after a while. I mean, to me, like when I look at like the governments that are letting their country or parts of their country be ruled by narcotraficantes and looking the other way, I look at them more as pawns than anybody that's actually controlling anything. They're not, the objective is not to control that. The objective is to have power through government. It is a different means altogether. Now, there are individuals that can be associated with narcotraficantes, and they're elected, and they're basically just there to help do the bidding of. But again, those are pawns. They're not the top guys. It doesn't really make any sense when you think about it at the end of the day. So now you got that. You have a situation which, fortunately for the government of Venezuela, it looks like there is stability. It looks like that it is not going to fall. And the idea was is so now you got Maduro. So what? I mean, it doesn't really mean anything. So now you have Maduro, you pulled him out. Now you have Venezuela that still has a government that's not only that, the individuals that live there, even if they were somewhat skeptical or completely against Maduro, they could actually look at this and say, well, I don't know about the United States doing it like this because I know what their reasoning is. Because if you listen to what Trump said that morning, Mar-a-Lago, when he came out, and discussed it, oil, oil, oil. I've got him recorded saying oil probably about 60 different times. He immediately started off as saying that the oil companies, this, that, and the other. And what did he talk about? What were the big things? He said, well, look, we're going to go out there, we're going to establish it, there's going to be oil flowing again. We're going to reimburse those companies for what they have lost. Who's going to reimburse those companies? The taxpayers. The taxpayers are going to reimburse those companies so they go back in there and build up their infrastructure and get oil production out. And then at the end, he kind of hinted, he said, well, they're going to be so much oil produced from that country that it's going to pay for itself. How in the hell is that going to happen? What do you think? The oil companies that didn't want to give up their platforms, that didn't want to give up their oil facilities for 50% revenue share with the Venezuelan government, that they completely walked away from them. Those companies are going to come back and say, yeah, we'll accept the fact that you can go in and take a portion of our profits just to pay us back to reimburse us for what we should have spent to begin with. When the hell has that happened in American history? I mean, my God, like just to stop Chevrolet and Ford and all those other corporations from falling, they basically said, hey, look, we got loans that you'll have, and if you pay them back, you pay them back. If you don't pay them back, who the hell cares? We did the same thing to the banking industry. When has this been a part of American history? It hasn't. They're going to go out there and do exactly what they say they're doing. They're going to reimburse these corporations so they can actually build up what they had and maybe make it better, maybe whatever. That means whatever the corporations say they need, we'll give them money for, because hell, we got a ton of money. I mean, I thought this was all about saving money. I guess we fired a bunch of people in the government or told them to leave the federal government just so that we could get all this money together so we could help pay some oil companies to go back and reestablish themselves in a country that kicked them out because they were stealing the natural resources from that country. Now we have to remember exactly, well, what were the natural resources of this country? Well, okay, back when I say, like when I was in, I was an undergrad student. And there was this thing that basically showed, well, how much does it cost to take out a barrel of oil from the ground? Now remember, a barrel of oil is crude oil. It's not refined. It has almost no purpose other than being oil for refinement at a later date. So the smart money is not owning where you take the oil out. Smart money is owning the refinery. Because the refinery is what makes the process. It's basically like being a cotton farmer. Cotton farmers don't have to be rich because they're making the cotton, which is cheap. But once you get the cotton
to a position where it can actually be sold.

old, the textile mills, whatever the deal is, that's the people who make the money. The farmer doesn't make the money. The people that are on the other side make the money, even though they made the product. The same thing goes with here. But when you have oil companies, they want downstream, upstream, midstream. They want to be in charge of all different aspects, because that way, if they lose money in one aspect, they make money on the other. But so how much does it cost? So back in 2003, they said, there's the average price to take out a barrel of oil from the ground, because it was very easy to take out in Saudi Arabia, was about $2 per barrel. So it cost them $2 per barrel to take out one barrel of oil, which they could sell later from anywhere, depending on low end, $28 to $128, or whatever the deal is, whatever the price of the market is at the time. Venezuela's amount is $18, and you're probably thinking, well, what the hell? I mean, they're still making money, because even a barrel of oil, if it's like $28, you're making $10 profit. Well, the point is, at the end of the day, you have to establish profit that goes above and beyond what you need to actually go out and basically pay your overhead, do all the other different things, distribution, get it refined, pay the refinement, all these different things. And part of that is covered in the overhead initial cost that it is taking from the ground, but most of it's not. So it may end up costing you $35 to refine one barrel of oil and get it all the way out to market and start making money on it. Well, when you're at $35 and the market's selling for $28, you're losing money. And that's the problem that Venezuela's always really had, that oil companies love the fact they could take out oil from Venezuela. There is a lot of oil there, but it's very hard to reach, and it costs a lot of money to take. And when it costs a lot of money to take, that there's times when you will, basically mine for oil, and there's times you will not drill for oil. It's the same thing with what happens in Texas or any other country, that when the price goes low enough, you have a lot of drills are just not drilling. They just have no real reason. It costs more money to drill the oil out than it's worth to use. It's that you're not going to make your return. You're not going to make your return on investment even. You're going to lose money by just drilling from the ground. So this is what has happened in Venezuela. Originally, back in the earlier years when the Chavez government was formed, the price was decent. So what they did was they basically said, look, we're going to nationalize our oil. We're going to say this is a natural resource and it belongs to the people of Venezuela. And we're going to go to the companies and say, you can't own your company. You can't own these manufacturing areas. You can't own these mining areas. You can't own that. But you can share in ownership. So you can do 50 plus one on our side, and you can have the rest. So basically the idea is that 50 plus a little bit more than 50% would be owned by the Venezuelan people, and the rest would be owned by the corporations. And of course, corporations don't want to accept this. They don't want to deal with it. They don't even want to have to worry about times when they're not making money, much less have to make money for another government because now they have a new partner. So they left. And so Venezuela said, okay, well, we'll do the whole thing. We'll take it from start to finish, a cabo rabo. So then you have Venezuela basically doing everything on their own. The years go in 2003, 2004, 2005 especially, oil prices surge. And they're amassed with rich oil prices. And the thing is, remember, like I said, you still have to go and get it to a refiner. And they do have some refineries. I don't remember how many Venezuela actually has, but I'll tell you some other secrets of other countries in a second. But the big thing was they were making money. And not only that, they could actually have low prices for oil within their country. One time they were saying it was like 18 cents a gallon for gas in Venezuela because they were producing their own. They had the lower price. They said, we're just going to subsidize oil, subsidize gas at least. But the big thing is that when oil prices go up, there's two different ways to refine it. You have to determine main ways. The two main ways are jet fuel, which makes a hell of a lot of money, and gasoline and stuff, which makes a decent amount. It's nothing major. So you have to determine what you're going to do with it. So most of the time, to benefit the people, they would do gas. But, also, since they have international corporations, they also did jet fuel as well, and different things like that, different things to make more money. But the big thing was is they were trying to basically re-benefit their own people. And one of the big things they benefited their own people was to subsidize gas. Outside of that, there was a lot of different things. They had a lot of money they could actually spend. They were flush with cash. Their economy was doing great. But then again, like I said, that the cost of
to extract oil from the ground to mine that thing is a cost that's a little bit too high. And so when prices dropped, and when you started seeing prices drop around 2008, and then after that, it did become free fall. You got to think, it's like, I always think that people always say gas prices are sometimes pretty high. Right now, gas is something like $2 up in a gallon. It's actually been dropping a bit. And of course, right after the Maduro was seized, Chevron stock prices went very high. And of course, when you look at the last week or this past week, stock market went 49,000 points, something like that. It just, of course, it went extremely high. And they were saying, well, they're kind of ignoring that international tensions, but they're paying attention. Of course, you know, you have this one company has this new toy, so of course they're very pleased. They applaud this. They're capitalists. Why do they not applaud stuff like this? I mean, maybe they can go out and seize other companies to make business more powerful. And like I say, you start getting the situation where there's a lot of corporations that are supported by the United States that are happy about this, and other ones that are not because they're not supported by the United States. All right. So we discussed exactly what it is and what's the problem. So when oil prices did go down, and you got to think about it, it's like, okay, so it's $2 and something a gallon. Well, 20 years ago, we were paying $2 and something a gallon. What other thing over 20 years has not really went up that much in price? Now, granted, gas has fluctuated. Petroleum prices have fluctuated. But it hasn't, it doesn't really have an inflationary rate. It just has a market rate. So inflation really almost doesn't affect it to an extent that it affects other products like milk or, you know, even bottled water, let's say, which, you know, is even scarcer than oil. But anyway, let's go back to this. So now you got this this country that having difficult times. It's having to sell gas that's refined at a cheap price, and it can only drill out so much. And then when you keep putting the noose around it, and you keep saying we're going to kill off this government, we're going to kill off this government, we're going to kill off this government, and it only has a few trading partners in the world, mainly the BRIC countries, Brazil, Russia, India, and China, and then some other ones outside of that. Of course, it's going to get difficult on the people. The prices are going to go down. Excuse me, the valuation for the currency will go down. You're going to have to take so many more the bolivars they were using or so on to actually make the same amount of purchases you made the day before. It creates that inflation, and that inflationary rate continues. And this has actually spurred on a lot of very, very serious issues with Venezuela. A lot of these issues could have been resolved if the United States had just said, well, that's the government they chose to have and let them do what they want to do. And they're just a trading partner, no different from anyone else. And we'll not intervene because they have the right to self-determination like all nation states. And let's just stay out of it. Then there would have probably been a lot more success with the Venezuelan government. Now, I'm not saying a complete success because remember, we just said that that one of the main industries they were using to actually fund a lot of programs to help their impoverished people were through oil programs. So they had seized. Okay. So then you got that. And then now the next question goes back down to what's maybe not a legitimate government. I mean, it seems like they had some elections, and those maybe elections were not very fair, and this, that, and the other. Let me tell you this, majority of the countries in the world have elections that don't mean shit. All right? Most of the countries in the world, elections don't mean anything. We're not going out there and taking out their president, too. We're not doing any of these things. Why do we do it there? Why is that one important? Why is the other one not important? Why, you know, you say, well, it helped out a lot of Venezuelans, and they were out there in the streets saying, yay. Venezuelans in this country are out in the streets saying, yay. Venezuelans in their country were saying, we're being attacked by the United States. We have foreign aggression because these capitalists are coming in and trying to steal our resources. Big difference. You didn't see these mass demonstrations in Venezuela. And not only that, the stuff I've been reading about, they were saying that, well, you see these bands of colectivos, they're going around and they're trying to prevent the population from rising up. Well, if the population, majority of them, don't want the government and they completely support the action of the United States, wouldn't they be more numerous than the individuals that are going out there and protesting against them? Wouldn't they have the ability to actually say, the hell with you, we're going to move on? Again, this is another thing where the United States gets constantly involved with other people's struggles.
And when it does, those other people tend to hate the United States. And when did this start? There's a couple of different things, and I want to get back on, and I'll get back on the point, when did all this start? But let's think about, like, okay, so this is a bad government, you got to pull them out. Has this ever happened in American history? Yes, back in, what was it, Honduras or something? I forget. This was a few years ago. I think it was in 2012, or Nicaragua, I think, yes, taken from, I want to say it was Zelaya, from bed. That was probably Nicaragua. That couldn't have been. Yeah, it was. No, I got all this stuff up. Manuel Zelaya. Okay. On this is Honduran politician. Yes. What year was that? I'm gonna go back. I haven't really had a chance to look this. He assumed in 2011. He assumed the role again. Yes, first gentleman of Honduras. Yeah, because his wife and everything. Okay, never mind. But he was president of Honduras until 2009. And 2009, what occurred? All right, so in 2009, there was investigations into him, this, that, and the other. There was a Supreme Court of Honduras actually looking into him to see what was going on. There was violation of Supreme Court ruling, blah, blah, blah. And in the middle of the night, he was taken from his bed and basically removed from office. Let's see, the Congress Attorney General, top electoral tribunal, Zelaya's proposed referendum. Okay, the constitutional process, the coup, and they even listed it as a coup. This is funny. This Wikipedia listens as a coup, but said on June 28, 2009, the Supreme Court issued an order to detain President Zelaya, who had been subsequently captured by the military. He was then brought to an Air Force base in Hernán Acosta Mejía and taken to exile in Costa Rica. Okay, the thing is, this was back in 2009. This was Obama. This wasn't a Republican. This wasn't anything else. The assistance that I've always heard about this was through the United States to remove him from power while he was asleep in his pajamas and then take him out of the country because, the Supreme Court said, well, we really don't agree with him, this, that, and the other, and we're going to overturn an election. And the United States hated him. He was one of the people with, like, Evo Morales and then Ecuador's Correa and a lot of other individuals at the time, and also with, the Chavistas and everything like that, and Maduro's government eventually, because I think Chavez died in 2000. I can't remember what year it was. I think it was maybe a little bit later than that. But anyway, but the point is that I say, so you have Zelaya's government pulled out, and they're pulled out in the middle of the night. So that's one thing that happened. That happened during Obama's time. Okay, well, let's go back. Let's try to, was there anything else? Were there any other people? These are just recent ones. I'm not even talking about, like, ones that are older ones. I'm not talking about, like, people that I'm not going to go back into, and I could go definitely go back into, like, we could say, spend all day talking about Salvador Allende and everything else. We could talk about that, and I guess I kind of will hit on that in a second. But, okay, there was another individual, and I don't know if you remember this, but back during the 1990s, there was a coup that took over there in Haiti's government. There had been a military rule before that, and then the coup, the military took over again in 1994. The United States went in there. I'll say that, and everything was there at the time. Now, but they pulled Aristide out. Well, Aristide had always counted that that time that he was in there had not begun. Like the duration of the years that the coup leaders were there was still his to be used. So as if, if it took four, I forget exactly how long it took, if he had a 4-year term, saying starting in 1990 to 1994, then he was thinking that because he was pulled out of office, say, in 1991, he still had 3 more years after 1994. Well, he had those problems. These all became part of the United States issues with him. They brought him back to power in 1994, and this became a major issue and problems with him for the remaining period of time. But then he had a second presidency in 2001, 2004. And in 2004, we have this very, very interesting part. In 2004, he was overthrown. And this is what it says here. Okay, so Aristide leaves the country, supposedly on his own accord. And I'm trying to see if they actually have the whole thing about it. Okay. The rebels soon took control of the north. Under disputed circumstances, Aristide was flown out of the country by the U.S.
with assistance from Canada and France on 28 February 2004. This was Bush's administration. Aristide and bodyguard Franz Gabriel stated that he was a victim of a new coup d'etat or modern kidnapping by U.S. forces. Ms. Aristide stated that the personnel who escorted him wore U.S. Special Forces uniforms but changed into civilian clothes upon boarding the aircraft that was used to remove him from Haiti. Jamaican Prime Minister P.J. Patterson released a statement saying, "We are bound to question whether his resignation was truly voluntary, as it comes after the capture of regions of Haiti by armed insurgents and the failure of the international community to provide the requisite support. Removal of President Aristide in these circumstances sets a dangerous precedent for democratically elected governments anywhere and everywhere, as it promotes the removal of duly elected persons from office by the power of rebel forces." And said, meanwhile, the National Palace Security Agent Kashmir Shariat said Aristide left on his own free will. Aristide Prime Minister Yvonne Neptune also said that Aristide's resignation was genuine. Okay. And let me tell you this. Guess who complained about their resignation? Aristide! He complained immediately about this. And then eventually went to Haiti and from South America, South Africa, excuse me, and then Central African Republic. There was a bunch of different things he did. But the entire time, he never left that stance. In 2006 interview, Aristide claimed the United States reneged on compromises he had made with it over privatizations of enterprises to ensure that part of the profits from those enterprises would be distributed to the Haitian population, and then relied on a disinformation campaign to discredit them. Wow. Doesn't that sound like a lot like the same things we're experiencing right now? I mean, you know, the thing is you got a guy that his government earlier on had actually done some of these same things and said they're going to have the privatized industry become nationalized to an extent because it's national resources. They're raping our ground. They're stealing this stuff. That's why I say oil is mining. Anytime you extract something and you can't replenish it, it's mining it. You're taking it out and you're never bringing it back. There's no way to get it back. So you only have that one little shot to actually make a benefit for your people, for your populace, to make your nation that much better. So he tried to do the same thing, and then they basically said, you know, the hell with this, we're just pulling them out. We didn't really like the guy at the beginning, so, you know, whatever. But again, like, yes, the United States said, no, he wanted to go out, and he needed a ride, so we picked him up, we took him, you know, out of the country, and you know, he was bored. He thought medical concerns maybe be an aspect or something, you know, whatever. This is, I mean, been going on for a while. This is just a different one. This one's been more blunt. The Trump administration was very, very blunt on how they actually did this action against Maduro. Now, so we have that. So, but why does this occur? Why is this something that the U.S. has continue to practice over the years? Why is it something that it's a major interest for the United States, despite the fact that it's probably a minor interest for most Americans, that they don't really have a major concern on who runs Honduras, Nicaragua, Ecuador, Bolivia, in this case, Venezuela, or in that other case, Haiti. Most Americans really don't have a major concern or a dog in the game. They just don't have it. But why does it become a major concern for the U.S. government? Of course, capitalism, businesses, the corporations that really run this government have always, always been pissed off about what Venezuela did to themselves, how Venezuela treated them, how they were disrespected, how they were thrown out of the country, and all for what? To benefit people that actually live there? I mean, come on, who the hell are they? We're corporations, goddammit. Now, what is this becoming? It is almost becoming like that the U.S., and the U.S. has been doing this for years. It basically says there are international corporations that the United States supports, and they continue to support those because those companies continue to bribe the United States, no different than the companies that bribe Russia, no different than the companies that are either owned or bribed by China, no different. And so they feel that they can use the United States as a mercenary service, especially their military, to go out and do their bidding because they paid for it. That's why you have a $2 billion election. That's why you had Trump and Harris both get $1 billion each. This is why, to buy these things.
And that's why the stock market goes up. That's why it's 49,000 points. That's why Chevron's stock went up. Everything's great. The world's happy now. The whole capitalist community's happy. Not because democracy was established or any of that bullshit. It's all because that the order was reestablished. The order of dominance, the order of those that control the United States was reasserted on a very, very poor part of the world. That's it. And so now, like, I go back, like, when I start talking about the de facto, the de jure stuff and everything else, the DSA and all these people that raised, that up until a few days ago were waving Palestinian flags. Thank God they put these Palestinian flags away. Look, I still have a great heart and sympathy for the Palestinian people, but that's just, to me, like, people going out there and doing this, mainly, and I gotta say it, I hate to, like, break down by race, but mainly white guilt people, white people going out there that have no connection with Arabs, no connection with Palestine. And then at the end of the day, they're the ones who are causing the most issues with this, and then they're causing the most resentment, and they're causing these whole things about anti-Semitism, and then who gets the brunt of the enforcement on the other side of it, whether it's from the federal government or from individuals that just start hating people. The Arabs do. They get to receive the problems that are derived by these white guilt people. Just the same thing as black individuals had to receive the problems that were derived by white guilt people saying fuck the police instead of concentrating on the issue that they were actually out there to protest under BML movements that were actually mainly localized to certain events, not a general event about fucking the police or whatever the hell they wanted to have sex with. Now, and then again, it makes resentment, and it makes resentment towards groups that are not saying it. But the thing is so that finally they've been able to put this away and they've actually worked together. And again, like, this is a subject that understanding and supporting the Maduro government or supporting governments as a whole or supporting the idea of other governments that claim to be socialist by do or governments that are by doing these things, we're actually saying, let's go back and help the workers. And that's the damn thing that actually really does scare the capitalist out there. That is the one thing that scares these corporations. They are afraid that people will get united behind one cause because they see it as a worker struggle. And that's why I'm very, very excited that when the Texas AFL-CIO comes out in complete condemnation of this, the AFL-CIO comes out against these things, and they have done this, and by coming and expressing their concern about it by saying that this is a sovereign nation that shouldn't be an attack, period. And on top of that, this is all orchestrated by the fact that corporations want to dominate workers wherever the hell they are in the world. By doing that, that's when we get together. That is socialism. That is what I talk about every day, that we're supporting the workers, not the shirkers, that socialism is defined by the workers. That's what I'm saying. That's the real movement. That's finally, like, these organizations looking towards the right way. But, see how long that lasts. We'll see how long that lasts. Now, when we go back onto it, let's think about what are the others that come out of this. Well, one thing is why does the United States continuously go out there and do these things? Well, first off, it's to support capitalism. That's always been the case. It's been, not more importantly, to support corporations that support the United States through bribes, payback. That's the big thing. We have to support those corporations because those corporations pay for our government. Not pay for it in taxes, but pay for it in bribes. That's the big thing. So that's what have we been doing it for all these years? Okay, let's go back to it. Even before Nixon and everything else, before Kissinger, we did have these involvements. We had these involvements in the 50s, and there's CIA and Dulles and all these different individuals that would go out and say, well, let's screw with Guatemala. Let's go out there. And then when Cuba came about, let's poison milk for school children and make it look like there's rebels in the hills. Let's do all these different things, these tactics that are against these governments so they'll look like they're weak or they're having issues or there's some movement out there or whatever. Spread disinformation, whatever we can, whether they're friendly or not. I mean, there's tons of evidence on this from the years. And what it did, it really basically, yes, every once in a while they would have short-term gains by getting rid of one leader and putting another leader in that basically helped out the United States, but it created long-term resentment that continues to persist to this day. And we continue to interact with that long-term persistence because we don't really give a shit. We don't care about Venezuelan people more than we care about people in Equatorial Guinea or anywhere else.
This government is set up to care about the one people that actually buy it and own it, and those are the corporations. And if you're not one of those guys, you can vote for them all you damn want, but you ain't getting a voice in there. So, but I want to focus more on Kissinger. Kissinger's one mat, and I'm time and time again, Kissinger's one main concern when he was Secretary of State, and even prior to that, but the thing was, his main concern was that you see governments like, say, for example, like, and his main concern, because being Jewish and everything, like Hitler's government in Germany, the ability to take no action to stop Hitler before anything occurred was what he felt created circumstances that were horrible in their effect, being lasting effects. These the Holocaust, everything else, of course. Yes, but the thing is that after a while, so he just basically created a position in his own mind that if you can get to the people that are going to do the evil, supposedly the considered evil, and you're the definer of evil to you before they do it, then the means justify the ends, everything's great, and that's what we have to do. We have to root out the things that go against us before they get to us. But who defines what's right? Who defines freedom? It's like when we talked about earlier, like I said, the speech whip, the idea that basically you can whip people into shape and say, well, no, we protect this speech, not that speech. If you don't allow free speech to go through and you're the definer of it, then eventually when you're not in power, somebody else defines it for you. That's what we're seeing right now. Free speech is defined by basically the Trump administration in the United States. It's before it was defined by the Biden administration because they were actually going after Facebook and a bunch of different people say, hey, look, you got to go out there and censor some of these people. Censorship at all is a bad thing. Anytime you go out there and you say you want to get rid of any part of speech, I would rather have the most hateful, the most worst derogatory speech out there available because you know why? At least at the end of the day, I can point and say, that guy's talking that shit. I can see who's doing it. I don't got to worry about them talking in closed doors because they're saying it right in public. Speech is never, never, ever going to be a major issue that's ever going to affect you, and everybody should have the ability to say what they want to say, when they want to say it, as stupid as it is, and you should be able to defend their right to say it to the death because it's going to prove one of two things: how stupid they are, or how ignorant they are, or that they're on the right path, or they're on the wrong path. But at least you know where they stand. Now, when you go out there and you censor it too much, eventually you don't even know where they stand. The people hide in the shadows, all these different things. But the biggest thing is we are not the definers of what is right speech. No one should be the definers of what is right speech. It should just be free. It should be free, complete speech to everybody. Go out there and speak as to what they want to say. As long as it doesn't hurt anybody or kill anybody, they don't say I'm going to go kill this guy. Whatever, that's when it goes too far. But the thing is that when you try to control things like this, when you try to control either speech or you say this is the evils in the world, communism, whatever, and we have to combat that, or basically the evils in the world are the ones that don't really support our corporations, and we have to combat that. At the end of the day, you define the ends. You define, well, these are the horrible people and we have to take them out. Those are the ends. How can we do it? The means justify the ends. And that's what Kissinger's main prerogative was, to basically go out there and make a statement that the United States felt this way. It could do anything with impunity because the ends were always justified by the means. The means justify the ends. Excuse me, backwards. So that's why. When Salvador Allende was talking about, hey, we got to probably nationalize the mines, we got to help out different things, we got to help out our own people. In a government that had democracy for almost a century at that point, one of the most stable governments in South America, he just said, the hell with the kill the bastard. Because he's evil. He's pure evil, man. He's going to go out there and support the communists. And the communists, they're going to be probably just like Hitler. They're probably going to start killing the Jews too. Who knows? We don't know this, but the means justify the end, so get rid of him. Because before you know it, we're going to have communists in the United States, and they're going to be killing Jews, they're going to be killing whatever, or they're going to do this. That was his whole understanding of the world, that it didn't really matter what you had to do because you were defending goodness, I guess, against evil. But evil was defined in the mind of Kissinger. And that's why I say it's a very, very tricky road you go down when you start letting individuals define what is evil, what is good.
What is good speech? What is wrong speech? And think about it. Next time when this happens, when you go out there and you see somebody trying to say, "Man, I don't think anybody should be able to say this right-wing rhetoric, or I don't think anybody should be able to say this left-wing rhetoric." It doesn't matter. It only feels good when you're on the opposite side, that you're like, "Yes, that's wrong. That's we got to stop that because that is wrong, bad, evil speech, and we can't have that." And then when you're not on that side, guess what happens? You get arrested, you get put in jail for saying things that probably may be right, may be wrong. It's words. They're words, people. They define you, they define me. And at the end of the day, you can actually learn a lot about what people's words are and learn about who they are. They're good people, they're bad people. You make that decision. That's in your heart. But if you don't hear their words, you'll never know who they are. You won't know the good from the bad. You just think that everybody's just probably on the same page as you. You go about life. And I'm not saying that you should go out there and judge every individual, but I am saying that if it's hidden, these dark areas that are hidden in the hearts of individuals that are not brought to light is going to hurt you far more than anything they say or they do. And so that's what I have to end on, basically. I'm just saying that. I think that this whole thing, of course, and I know for this whole thing was done because corporations needed to get back and they needed revenge. The United States defines what's evil based on what the hell, like whatever the corporations don't like. Speech is defined on whatever who's in power. You know, if the Republicans are in power, then it's probably you can't say stuff about you know, things that benefit Palestine because they'll be considered too anti-Semitic, or they're just wrong. And when the Republicans are not in power, if you go out there and say, "Well, I don't really know if there is a major difference or there is a joining of men and women, maybe that doesn't really work," then that's oh, you know, you got to get shut down for that. I'd rather know what the man thinks or the woman thinks or the person thinks by what they say than having to try to figure them out through what's hidden in their mind and in their hearts. Free speech will never hurt you. It will never hurt you. Okay, and that what I'm going to lead off on. And now the other thing is, who the hell knows? Like this whole Greenland situation they keep talking about, I don't know. Maybe they're going to say, "Well, you know, in Denmark, I think some of those flowers were poppy flowers. They're trying to create opium, so the Danish Prime Minister needs to be captured and arrested for opium sales in the United States." Who the fuck knows? But the thing is that that's something that's very disturbing. That's taken it to a whole other level. If the United States was trying to do any action towards Greenland or seize Greenland for any other ways, remember the means justify the ends because China and Russia could try to seize Greenland, so let's just take it ourselves. That would push it to a whole other level we haven't seen before in the United States. Up until now, the United States has pushed the envelope so damn far it's barely sealed at all. But that would just push it over the edge. And I'm worried about the Greenland situation. I think the Greenland situation is a defining moment in American history. But I do think that a lot of these same things, like I said, whether it's Maduro, Aristides, Zelaya, whoever, these actions have been taking place years before. It's nothing new. It's all been done for corporations and to benefit business. Now, that being said, I'm gonna have to let you go, guys. I mean, I had a lot to say. I hope you enjoyed it. This has been The Daily Worker on Unexplained Radio Network, unexplainedradio.com. You can always join us in the chat room. We have live episodes. When we have live episodes are listed on unexplainedradio.com site. You can join us there. It's Unexplained Radio Network. Again, this has been The Daily Worker. I don't know what to tell you guys out there, but just fasten your seatbelts. It's just a sad time we live in, but it's been a sad time we live in. It hadn't been getting any better, and I don't think it will. Have been getting better for 50 years. So, anyway, guys, take care. And comrades out there, fellow workers, fellow union members, as always, in solidarity.

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It is the 11th day of June 2026. We're coming to you live in Garland, Great Republic of Texas here at 9:12 p.m. One of the big things I wanted to get out first is I was checking on it again, and there's a couple different dates coming up. The Trauma Awards. Trauma Award nomination for Texas Radio Music, long title, basically, Internet Station of the Year, will be awarded as a trauma next year, but the voting for nominations is at the end of this year. It's in November, so we'll start that up in November, and we'll start trying to, like, you know, get the nominations. Then that's round one. Round two is, like, in early December, and then round three all of December basically is round two, and all of January is round three. So we just got to try to advance, whittle it down on trrma.net. That's the information from last year. I just checked it again now. So anyway, just doing my due diligence, see where the fuck we're at. All right. And then we have also another thing coming up. This next month will be the start, and we actually started on the air in August. So we're not that far away. We're about a month away from being our one-year anniversary here on Unexplained Radio, unexplainedradio.com, Unexplained Radio Network. So we do really appreciate everybody who's been listening to us for 1 year. We've been coming out here trying to deliver all the different shows that you want to hear, and some of them that you definitely don't. But if you definitely can, think of something you're absolutely fascinating, and you can do about 45 shows a year, maybe 1 hour a week, something like that. You know, some topic that you know deeply. Well, then give us a chat here, and you have to come to the chat room, but you can at least go to unexplainedradio.com, go to the contact there. You see the hamburger little menu, the menu on the side, or just go down to contact below and explain why you think you have an absolutely fascinating show idea that the world needs to hear about, or at least the people that are listening at the time. Now, and I also want to thank our listeners last hour, a lot of different people from England, Canada, the United States, of course, and we had some Australia, and that was all great, and I'm leaving somebody else out that was in here earlier, but anyway, there's a lot of different ones, a lot of American ones. And Germany, of course, always Germany. And, of course, this hour, Germany, Canada, the United States, I think England was in there a second ago, and we had some different individuals. We did actually have another individual that came in to us that I do really, really want to mention. I don't know why in the hell they want to listen to us from Algeria. We really appreciate our Algerian listeners. So, that being said, we're going to start the show off tonight. Come into unexplainedradio.com's website. Don't literally come in it, but you can visit it. And Unexplained Radio Network will be there. And you can also, tonight, because we are on one of the two main shows that actually uses the wildcard line here on Unexplained Love, call into the wildcard line if you're so inclined. So if you're not really that inclined, go in the chat room, chat with the chatter. But if you are inclined, give us a call here on the wildcard line. It's 469-893-0054. 469-893-0054. Plus one for international callers, 469-893-0054. And with that, the wildcard line will be open for basically the next 2 hours. Now, we got a lot of different topics to cover and a lot of different things to go over. So without further ado, we're going to read some of these stories that people have written to us and see what the fuck are they doing. And they're basically fucking, because that's what this whole show is about. Anyway, if you don't know about the show or anything else, Unexplained Love has been around for a while, but the thing is, Unexplained Love, we talk about sex, relationships, family relationships, and the weird damn things that happen in between all of them. So, without that, this one here, we're going to go discuss some red flags that occurred on dates, and people just said, hey, look, I'm done. All right, number one. I don't have the list of, this one doesn't have a list of the names. Sorry, anyway, most of the time we have the list of the names of people who wrote it, at least the username. This one don't, so I apologize, but anyway, we're going to go ahead anyway. Number one, on the third date, he said he had a secret to tell me. He divulges he is a secret agent for Trump, pulls out some kind of ID card, giving him this designation.
his Trump coin, and then, wait for it, he tells me he was arrested for impersonating a police officer when he tried to arrest some guy over a road rage incident. Turned out his road rage victim was a lawyer. Always ask about their politics on the first date. Okay. This guy's a fucking nut, alright? It doesn't really matter what his politics are. I mean, anybody that wants to impersonate a police officer or whatever the fuck, there's something deeply wrong with them, alright? Not only is it very dangerous to get involved in road rage incidents, it's very dangerous to try to pull over said victims of your own road rage and then go after them and then say you're some kind of officer. Luckily, in his case, this was just a lawyer, and so he got arrested for impersonating a police officer, so it wasn't the end of the world. But some people don't take too kindly to the police, and they're very violent, so yeah, you know, especially after road rage, you may not want to do that. I don't know, but I say this guy's a complete fucking idiot, so you know, that maybe it's better said to find out if they're a fucking idiot before, you know, you get too deep in with them. All right, number two. This one actually, okay, so we do have some of the names on. We just have it on that one. Okay, number two. For me, it's when a man that talks about another woman negatively for no reason. My ex would do that to try to convince me he wasn't cheating on me when, in fact, he was. Oh, she is so ugly and fat. I would never do anything with her. My new boyfriend and I went out for brunch at the sports. I guess that's what she was saying, like he would say. But anyway, she said, my new boyfriend and I went out brunch at the sports bar, and there was a beautiful young woman that walked in wearing a cute outfit. He immediately saw her and was like, wow, I can't believe she's walking in here wearing that. She's not even that cute. I immediately shut him down and told him there was nothing wrong with her outfit or her looks, and that he shouldn't talk about women that way. He immediately apologized, and he looked really embarrassed. He has never done it again. Lesson learned. Okay, I'm kind of confused on this one. So she basically says, for me, it's when he talks about another woman negatively for no reason. Look, I'm going to say this. The reason why I say, you know, and she kind of points out at the beginning, my ex, and I don't understand, she says she's with the guy, which is my ex, would do that to convince me he wasn't cheating on me when in fact he was. Oh, she's so ugly and fat, I would never do anything with her, period. Okay. The thing is that I look at it from this perspective. A lot of times, like, women will say bad things about, like, really hot chicks or whatever, you know. Like, oh, man, she's not that great or whatever the fuck. Or if they think that you're with somebody else or something, or if you are or whatever the deal, or you're looking at somebody, they'll, like, you know, say something like that. So he's trying to beat him to the bit because he's saying, hey, look, if I go out there and say this person's really ugly, I can look at him and say, oh, man, can you believe how much ass is hanging out on her? I mean, and her boobs. I mean, they're all, it's disgusting. Who wants to see that? Look at that. Look at that. Will you look at that? I mean, look at that. Look at those tits and ass. I mean, who wants to see that? And so, you know, he's just saying it because he wants to keep looking. Yes, the old Jedi trick of trying to convince somebody that's stupid. And it doesn't really work. I don't know. Like, I mean, you know, I just think that a lot of times some guys, that they actually had a girl that would basically cut down every person she saw because she wanted the guy to think, oh, well, she's not that good looking because this isn't this. So then he kind of tried to beat her to the punch so that he can keep looking, I guess. And thus is that. 43-year-old female in Texas. I don't understand. Like, it's supposed to be I don't explain red flags on dating, but she tried to correct this guy, so whatever. That's supposed to be, you know, you got a red flag, you're probably going to be over with the date. You're not going to keep going with him, so who knows? Number three, too much too soon is a bad sign. I had one guy start planning our wedding and naming our kids after 2 weeks. I thought it was weird but kind of cute and went along with it. He ghosted me after several months. The crazy part is that we weren't strangers before we dated. And we weren't strangers before we dated. And we had mutual friends and stuff. So it was extra awkward. His daughter and my son have been in the same class for the past few years. I told him
They can never date. Laughing out loud. Yeah, you're really gonna want to like kind of just dump somebody, just let them be, and not talk to them if you have some kind of relationship or some kind of ongoing thing with them. You know, in one way, I guess it's kind of better to meet strangers, complete strangers, because you never have to see them again. I remember there was somebody that I used to bang. And that's why a good story always begins. Somebody I used to bang. And one time I had met them, like I was getting gas and they were at the gas station, but it kind of ended semi-amicably. It was just over, you know? It wasn't like really just like hateful or anything like that. And I couldn't recognize who she was at first, unfortunately. I knew she was somebody, but yeah. That's the weird one. And then later on, you're like, oh shit, I could have nailed her again. Ah, oh, damn. If I only remembered who she was. But back then, at the time, I was having a lot of sex. I was dating a lot. No, that's what it was, yeah. The old Naked Gun one. If you haven't seen this, very good one. It's a very good one. Yes, yes. He goes over there, and he was with his old girlfriend, and, you know, the one of the love interests he has is Priscilla Presley. He goes, and he tells her, she says, because he broke up, says, I'm single. I haven't had this much sex since I was a Boy Scout leader. And everybody looks at him in the restaurant and says, I mean, at the time, I was dating a lot. And yes, that's true. Yeah, at the time, I was dating a lot, so I don't really, she was kind of one of those, it just didn't work out for whatever reason, you know. Plus, I wanted to bang a lot of people, and it just didn't work out. I guess she didn't want me to bang people. I don't know what the deal was. Too much too soon. Okay, that was that one. This one, that was by Brave Legend 578. Thank you there for that. And number four. In my experience, those who answer your text within minutes every single time

all day. Also, leaving someone on red for a few extra hours in my safety check. If they freak out at me for not getting them instant gratification of the time and of my time and attention, what the fuck did she say? For not getting the instant gratification of my time and attention, okay. That's an instant deal breaker, and I'm glad it saves me from wasting time and energy on some clingy loser with anger management issues. Sassy Flower 80. There's somebody that wrote a response onto that one, but let me get that for a second. Yeah, that is a really good plan. There are a lot of people that you will write them one message, and they will write like 10 messages in the duration before you're like, what the fuck is going on, man? And there are people, like she's saying, like people that get mad because you don't text them because you read their thing. There are people that don't even give a shit about you getting mad. They're just going to text you a bunch of shit. And you're like, no, you get one. If I text you, you get one, and then I respond to that other one. Now, if I don't write you back like in a day, then you get a chance to write another thing. But you don't get 15 in one day, and it's only been 2 hours later. And I don't understand the idea of not just write a long text. Who gives a fuck? I always hate when people write, like, you know, you'll look at your phone, and you're like, oh, shit, I got, like, 8 texts here. What the fuck happened? I mean, you know, I was, like, in a meeting for, like, an hour. And you think maybe it's, like, 8 people or something, you know, like, somebody got killed or something happened. No, it's just one person, and then they wrote, like, hey, Sin, what you doing, Sin? I haven't heard from you, Sin. I was thinking about you, Sin. I'm kind of tired, Sin. I'll be asleep for a bit, Sin. Hey, I woke up, Sin. What you doing, Sin? You're like, what the fuck, man? That's not a conversation, first off. And then, or the other one is that basically they break their conversations up into like 18 different fucking, like they may actually have a full conversation and let every sentence gets a fucking Sin. No, just write a long ass one. If I want to read, I'll read it. Don't worry. I mean, it's not like what the fuck? It's like, oh, man, since these are 8 different ones, I'm going to definitely read it instead of 8 fucking different sentences all combined together in one fucking big Sin. Anyway, that's a good move. It really is, because there are some people that are so goddamn clingy, and you really got to rule them out really fast. You just got to let them hang in the wind. Now, you don't want to, like, let, you know, people that are decent hang in the wind all the time. Like, you don't want to, like, have somebody you want to go out with, and you send them one text one day, and they respond, and then you don't send them the next one, because eventually they're just going to get tired of you. But you can send back and forth texts if you're back and forth texting. But if you only got like a little bit of time, you know, maybe 2 or 3 texts a day is all you need. And that may be too much, you know. But especially if you saw the person that day, just say, hey, look, I'll meet up, you know, whatever. All right. Response was, there's such a wide range in normal phone habits that I think or any pattern of phone use is guaranteed to be off-putting, or at least for some people. I guess new couples today have to be phone compatible, just like you have to be financially compatible and anything else compatible. Well, I mean, I think they missed this collapse. The other one was Sassy Flower 88. I think they're missing the point here. The point is not that you're trying to find if they're compatible. You're trying to find if they're incompatible. Like, you just can't deal with these motherfuckers because they're going to be on your ass all the time in the future. That's one thing. I mean, it could be somebody that you know is going to be have a lot of jealous habits, like she's saying, like, you know, that wants to beat the shit out of you or whatever the fuck. Or it could be somebody that basically just they want to be in your ass all the time. Like, you know, they just want to be in your business the entire fucking goddamn time. And you're like, no, I don't want that. I don't want that kind of life. And really, it's hard, like, in any relationship, when you want less of somebody and they want more of you, you start losing respect for them, and they start becoming annoying. So, you know, this is just one way to figure it out on the phone and just ghost their ass and just stop seeing them anymore. Like I say, but you don't ghost somebody your fucking kid goes to school with, you know, and you got a bunch of friends with. That's stupid as shit. Now you're just going to become an asshole. Better to be an asshole that nobody sees, you know. Number 5, he didn't like the idea of having to live on a budget.

budget. He wanted material items that he could not afford. I put him on a budget and helped him get on payment plans to get out of debt from his divorce. This is anonymous. So I didn't like the idea of it. I mean, did it work? I mean, he didn't add anything on that. I mean, it sounded like you put him on. Well, he says like he didn't like it to live on it. He wanted material items he could not afford. I don't know if he went back to that or it just didn't work out. He tried to do that. And there's a little bit more information on that one, anonymous. All right, never mind. Number six. Well, you guess I gotta do that shit. Number six, when he uses breaking up to get what he wants, but comes crawling back apologizing shortly after. I had a relationship back in my early 20s where we broke up and got back together like four times. I'm sorry for my desperate, unconfident younger self who just didn't know what love and respect should look like. If he needs to break up with you even once, the relationship is broken. Just mourn the moment, learn from it, and move on to someone actually willing to stick with you and work through the conflict in a healthy way. I don't know. Like, I mean, so you're saying he uses the breaking up to get what he wants, but then he crawls back and apologizes shortly after. No. It really. I would understand if he's breaking up with you. He's like, fuck it. I don't care. If you don't like it, it's my way or the highway. I'm out of here. And he leaves. And then you come to him. I get that. Then he's trying to show his, power or strength over you, basically. Which is not, I'm not saying it's right. I'm just saying I could see that. But for him to come back crawling, and so, the thing is this. I always look at it like this. If a relationship breaks up, it's done. It's over, Johnny. It's done. You can't, you don't want to pay for the same relation real estate twice. That's it. You don't want to make amends. You don't have to do all this stuff. It's probably not going to work in the long run. It really is very hard to make something work when somebody kind of doesn't want it to work or they're being forced to make it work or whatever the deal. There was a reason you guys broke up, and it's probably not going to change. I mean, it probably ain't going to change. So just let it be. And I think that's for both parties involved. The one that feels that there was an offense occurred and they wanted to break up for it, and the one that wants to get back. Both of you need to know that you're going to spend a lot of time buying the same real estate over again. You don't want to buy the same real estate twice. You've already been there. You've already done that. Go out and learn to love and live somebody new. The old saying, like Lycus used to say, it's like everybody's, it's been. You got to think about it. Everybody's been thrown away at one time in a relationship. Somebody had that person in a relationship, but if they've been in a relationship, somebody looked at that person and then said, nah, I'm good without them. Or they looked at somebody else and they said, nah, I'm good being alone. And so basically, you're picking up people from the wastebasket of life. So just call somebody else in that wastebasket. Go dig around deep. That was a 45-year-old female from New York, no name added as such. My number seven. Okay, my ex would always talk about what he wanted to do and his goals, never about us. Should have run for the hills, but my self-esteem sucked. And I thought if I were a perfect girlfriend, it'd work out. Huge nope. Yes. Anytime anybody talks about themselves all the time, this was from E. Pedoch. Wait, I don't know. E pet o c e term. Okay, whatever. Sorry about that. I don't know your name. All right. Yes, this is very, very true. If somebody talks about themselves all the fucking time, it's a no-go. The only hard part about that is like if you're on a first date and the other person just won't fucking talk, and you're trying to bring up cues or you're trying to like bring up, things that, hey, I really like this. What about you? Like, that's all right. I'm like, well, one time I was out the other day, do this. And they're like, that's all right. You're like, God damn, will you fucking just grab onto something? You didn't have anything. I mean, there are people that sometimes will think that you're too talking about yourself, but they don't want to talk at all. And so that's fucked up. But I always try to like but ask a buttload of questions to the person. And then sometimes you get a person like, yeah or no, and they really don't answer the question all the way. So to goad them on
I'm like, well, with me, I do this, and this, and I explain my answer. So maybe they'll get in the routine of answering something or just seeing some kind of commonalities in what we do, what I do, and what they do. Yeah, but that doesn't work. But the thing is, if somebody's definitely just sitting there talking about themselves, don't want to ask any shit about you, yeah, it's probably over. So there you go. Number eight. When I do that, I mean, I'm drinking. Number eight, he would complain that he wanted to have more time with his kids, but he'd take her to his mom's and hang out with his brother, who's her. On his weekends with her, he'd pick up extra shifts and expect others to watch his kids, including me. I wasn't having it, Anonymous. My question is, who's her though? I mean, I guess she was fucking some he was fucking somebody else or something. So basically, like, yeah, babe, I need some time for my kids, I mean, I gotta have time for my kids, can't have all the time in the world for you. And that's used for cheating time, so I guess that's what it is. All right. Number nine. He'd go to his mom's after work. They worked at the same place. That's weird. They worked together for a few hours before her shift was done. Then he'd go to her place after work. He didn't like it if I went to my parents while he was at his mom's. Anonymous. That's pretty fucked up. He's like, don't go to your parents, man. I'm gonna go to my parents. It's like, fuck you. I look at it like this. People should be, even if you have time, you're like, hey, look, let's do something together. People can go out and do stuff when you have time to be together. But if definitely, if you're saying, hey, look, I'm gonna have to do something, then they're free to do what they want to do too. You can't control that. Now, granted, that doesn't mean they're free to go fuck somebody else, but they're free to go out and do what they want to do. And if you want to do something, they should be free to do what they want to do. But again, like there are times when both of you could be together and there's really nothing going on, but they want to do something, so maybe you're going to sit at home. I don't know, but maybe, or but maybe it should be optional to you at that point whether you want to sit at home or do anything else. You shouldn't be told like, no, you got to sit at home and wait for me. It's just so fucking stupid. So then, what happens when he shows up? Can she go and see her parents? Because obviously, the time that he was going to be gone and not seeing her to see his mom, then why couldn't she go see her parents for that duration? And if she couldn't, then the only time she'll be able to see her parents is when he's at home or with or has time for her, because the time when he didn't have for her, she didn't let him use, let her use. Stupid. All right, number 10. He'd show up when I picked up my dad for medical appointments. He'd park where he could watch me, then follow us. I confronted him. He didn't see what the problem was. I don't like being followed, which is really stalking, Anonymous. Yes, that is true. And I mean, the weirdest thing is that if he knew that she was picking her dad up for appointments and she saw that, then what else was there to it? Unless she would go dump her dad off and go fuck some guy and he was looking for that. I don't know. So you may be in the wrong there, but I don't think you are. Number 11. I used to date this guy, and honestly, the way he acted with his friend should have been the first red flag. One of my friends started obsessively stalking one of him. Okay, one of my friends started obsessively. Wait, one of my friends started obsessively stalking him, learning where he lived, what car is he, and his pet name, which I never told any of this to her ever. This is getting confusing. Who's him, her, what the fuck is going on? Okay, I used to date this guy. And honestly, the way he acted with his friend should have been the first red flag. Okay. He, you're a girl. I'm assuming you're, it says something later. I think you're a woman. He's a guy. It says one of my friends started obsessively stalking him. So you had a friend that you know, and you got them to stalk this motherfucker, which is already weird. Learning where he lived, what the cars he had, and everything, his pet names, which I never told any of this to her ever. Who's her? All right. And he would always complain that he thought she was weird. Okay, who's her? Who's she? I didn't talk to both of them like
Hey, doesn't it feel comfortable with you knowing this information? Did she stop? No. Hey, you always block her. And wait a minute. I used to date this guy, and honestly, the way he acted with his friend should have been okay. So one of my friend, so she he had a female friend, we're assuming? I got us so fucking convoluted. Hey, he doesn't. And plus, why do you have your fucking friend stalking this guy? Just fucking. If you're that worried about somebody and you're stalking them, or you're getting somebody to stalk them, just let it be. Just be over it. Just tell them to go fuck themselves and you're done with it. You're going to be happier with yourself in the long run. And you're going to have wasted a lot less of your life just concentrating on theirs. And he complained that she thought. He thought she was weird, and I talked to both of them. Hey, doesn't sound okay. So he has a female friend. With you knowing this information, did she stop? No. Hey, you could always block her and say you didn't want her to come across mean, ta-da. And then at the end, while I was still in the relationship with him, and he just said we weren't in a first a thing in the first place. Okay, so that made it very, very complicated for no reason. He says, okay, sir. Even though you said I love you in week one, they broke up after a month and he went back to his exes right away. Here's my thing. My friend later came up to me crying and said, sorry, I know how you felt. 25-year-old female in Texas. Nah, I really don't know how you felt. That was a convoluted fucking story. I'm assuming that what had happened was this guy had an ex. And she had a lot of friends. You got one of your friends to stalk him. Your friend came back, had some information, and then basically he just said we're friends and whatever, and you confronted him on the thing, and then eventually said, well, we never really were in a relationship. Okay. Wow, what a way to run around that. I think the problem's with you because you were stalking his ass. I mean, at least he's normally just, he's a normal person that just happens to cheat on people. You hire your friends to be stalkers, or you just don't pay them because you're an asshole and you're cheap. You should hire them. You should hire your friends out. They need money. Number 12, he ran every day before I woke up. That's a big red flag. And one day I asked him to run with me. He was kind of nervous, but he went with me. He was crap at running. I saw him making out with another girl outside her house. And then they went inside together. She told me I broke up with him. She told me I broke up with him. Okay. He ran every day before I woke up. So basically, he would get up, and I don't know when the fuck she woke up. She could have woke up like a fucking 1 in the afternoon, for all I know, or 2 in the afternoon. So he'd have a lunch date with some woman or whatever. And then I thought he was going to say that he was running with some other woman, like, because I thought it was like 4 in the morning and they were just like out running and trying to start a relationship up. And he was afraid when she was going to run with him that it was going to be something like, they were going to run into the other girl. But no, I would never make an excuse that I was running, no matter how much I wanted to cheat, because I'm not gonna go fucking run for shit. Fuck that. I mean, I already wake. I wake up early the fucking morning. I get to work early the fucking morning. I don't need to be fucking running. I mean, I wake up at 4 in the morning. So at 4 in the morning I'm up. 5 in the morning I'm driving. So if I'm gonna start fucking running around and doing shit, I better do it like what 2 a.m. when the drunks are out. Fuck that. Number 13. He always wanted to go through my purse. He'd also stand outside the bathroom door and listen while I was in the bathroom. Okay, see, that's why you just gotta have the bathroom door open when you go to the bathroom. See, I mean, it's not when you take a shit that's different, okay? Now, get your mind out of the gutter there, folks. That's what people like to say. Now, if you're in the bathroom and you're taking a whiz, I mean, you can take a whiz from in front of a lady, and then a lady can take a whiz in front of you. And if you're a lady and it's another lady, then there's no point of taking, there's no problem taking a whiz in front of each other because you're all in a relationship. And if you're a guy with another guy, then same vice versa, whatever the fuck. Pissing in front of somebody in a relationship should not be. A major problem. Taking a dump in front of somebody should, but I don't know. Like, what does this guy think? I mean, you could be texting somebody in there. What the fuck? I mean, it doesn't mean you're on the phone jaw jacking. Maybe you're jacking off, Maybe you're just like, you're tired of him. You just gotta masturbate, Anyway. All right, moving along. Number 14.
The guy that I'm with smells like he doesn't wipe his butt properly. All right. And doesn't brush his teeth like he's supposed to. Double all right. Now that I've had sex with him, that smell is on me. Huh. Number 50-year-old female, South Carolina. You know, you're 50 years old. I could almost expect this. I can't expect this from any woman, really. And but I can understand, you know, 20-year-old, 25-year-old doing something stupid like this. You would think that if the guy smelled like ass, and it's like we knew. I remember one time, me and a friend of mine, we went to Texas Tech because he was going to start going to school there. This was years ago, and he was looking at these dorms, and then downstairs like some, you know, gym or whatever. So he went to check out the gym, and then we go to that front desk area. And this guy comes over there, and this guy smelled like shit. I mean, he wasn't even a fat guy. You know, like sometimes a big fat guy can't wipe his ass, whatever. This guy was just a skinny guy. It smelled like he just took a shit and just like, you know, in his pants and just like, hey, I got shit in my pants. Skinny guy. And my thing goes back down to it. It's like, if I, we called him Fecal Matter Man. And for years, we would remember Fecal Matter Man from that. But I gotta say, if you have these problems, someone just fucking, why are you going to go have sex with them? Why are you getting that far with them? You're saying he doesn't brush his teeth right. He has like some, he smells like ass. Just let it be. I mean, this guy can't be that charismatic that you're going to overcome the smell of ass and bad breath just to have the chance of him, you know, living smears and, you know, with that racing stripes on your bed sheets. I mean, come on. Now that smell is on me. I mean, hopefully eventually it got away. Have that forever, even though, you know, even though you've cleaned and this is why I always tell people use a bidet. I love the bidet. It is the best. Bidet is outside of like taking a shit and then immediately taking a shower, like a 30-minute shower. The bidet is second best to that. That's it. And it's almost on par with it because it cleans out your asshole. It does such a good job. It kind of serves as an enema and it gets rid of future shits for you. So if you didn't know, now you do. So yeah, any cheap bidet will work. You can get those like little I we just use the fucking the attachments. It's like 25, 30 bucks. You put it on a toilet. It works perfectly fine. And I know another guy, he loves the idea of the bidet. His father-in-law has this very expensive bidet. You know, it's a all combined, the seat warms, all the shit. And he's like, well, I don't want a bidet unless I get the one with the seat warmer. And I'm like, why? Your ass is gonna be so much cleaner. He's like, this may be true, but I don't want cold water in my ass. I'm like, dude, I've been in the middle of winter and it's been cold as shit and it's not that bad. Trust me, your ass is rather warm and so you can put a lot of cold things up it. like ice cream. I don't know. Anyway, moving on. Number 15, those behaviors you see early in the relationship but don't understand. You decide they're quirky and endearing. They are not. Run. They will drive you batshit crazy over time. Okay, so if there's weird things, you're like, hey, it's pretty neat. He does this. He likes throwing the knife at his pillow. It's quirky. No, another one is this. I know that a lot of times, sometimes, well, a lot of times, sometimes people meet somebody from some other country and they're attracted by the accent. They think this is, or they're, you know, they may have some difficulties with the language the other person speaks, and they think that's cute, and they fall in the relationship further. And, you know, you may be with the right person. I don't know. Like, there may be a lot of other things that suggest you're the right person. I don't know. But that I'm not going to say it's not. But a lot of times, you let your guard down because you think that's something, you know, of note. It's something great. You know, it's like, wow, it's really interesting. I mean, I'm dating some German guy, you know. But the thing is, well, I'm not dating a German guy right now. But if you are a German, no, I am dating a German guy. Anyway, no, the thing is that, say, for instance, yeah, you're dating this German guy. And, you know, you're like, man, it's really cool. You know, he's from different countries, this, that, and the other. And then the accent, and when people meet him.
And then eventually, he does things around the house, and you're just like, it's just some other douchebag with an accent. I mean, really, like you overlooked a lot of the things you would not overlook if they didn't have the accent. But since they have that accent, you're just kind of convinced that, hey, you're great. You're just a great dude, and that's cool. I don't know. That's what I gotta say about it. I think that's really one of those things that occurs a lot, and a lot of people just really kind of overlook it. But man, it will get you every time. And with that, I think that well, he's at 15. Okay. Let's take a little break here. We'll be right back here on Unexplained Love. We'll come back. We'll have another little chit chat. We'll continue on some of these bad breakups, or move on to another little storytelling. We'll be right back here on Unexplained Love, the Unexplained Radio Network, unexplainedradio.com. Also, again, go to the chat room. Talk to us in the chat room. See us there. Be a lot of fun, whatever you got to do. And we'll be right back here with more Unexplained Love.

right. We are back. We are live. And we are here in Garland, the Great Republic of Unexplained Love on the Unexplained Radio Network, unexplainedradio.com. All right. We're going to move on, and we have some different things to discuss. Some things to know about. Or maybe not. I don't know. It depends on what your sense of humor is. Now, that being said, these are the worst things women have said on dates. So, majority of these will be towards men, but they are women that said them on dates. Number one, very quick one. Can you take a picture of me for Tinder? Yes, that is a pretty odd, weird statement to actually say to somebody, especially if you're going on a date with them, that they'd want to update their profile because they probably feel that you're not the best of suitors for them, and yet they need to find other people. But maybe they actually thought, hey, look, you know, I mean, I'm looking pretty good at night, and you're looking pretty ugly. So about time for me to go find somebody else, and I think that getting a picture from you will only make this date that more remarkable, which it's not. This was from Ray 43678. Thank you for your comment. Number two, on the third date, she wanted to eat at a fine restaurant. Everything went well, aside from the fact that she ordered expensive selections. Around the end, she said, I'm sorry, you are a lovely, good man, but I don't think this will work out between us. Not even 1 minute after making herself ready, do you mind paying the bill? To which I replied, I'm sorry, you may be a lovely good woman, but we will share the bill between us. I never seen a pot changing color to crimson so red so fast. 90 WYL. This is a big thing. Sometimes you're in a relationship and somebody just orders the most expensive goddamn thing on the menu all the time, but you're really in a relationship with them. Remember, we had this situation where I was talking about the lobster lady, the woman that I was out with before. She always ordered, like, the most expensive thing, whether it was lobster or whatever. And the idea was that it always ended up costing way too much money, and we'd go to places way too expensive. So it ended up me trying to limit, because I knew what they were going to do. I knew what that person was going to do. And she's going to, like, go out there and try to order the most expensive thing on the goddamn menu. So I would try to mitigate that by ordering the cheapest thing for myself and having to deal with the consequences at the end. But it always added up to like $100 for two people, no matter what. I mean, it just didn't matter. And I got to order crackers. Another thing you can do, and this is probably not going to work if somebody's just dead set on doing this. There's two different things I can think of. One, order a soup. Order a cup of soup. Because when you order a cup of soup, that fat ass starts ordering a lot of fucking food and stuff. And you're going to basically be able to point out, it's like, man, doesn't it kind of look weird from the other tables? I'm just eating a soup and you're eating a big ass, you know, sirloin or whatever the fuck. The thing is at the end of the day, if it's like a first date, you probably want to end up going somewhere cheaper. Maybe just meeting to talk, a bar, Starbucks, whatever. Something simple. Keep it simple. And in the second one, then you may want to go out and like actually go to a real restaurant. But if somebody suggests, if like, okay, for instance, you make a suggestion for a restaurant, like, well, we're just going to talk. Let's just talk. And the restaurant doesn't really matter. We're trying to get to know each other. But if the person goes out there and says, hey, look, I definitely want to go to this one restaurant, and you know that that's going to be a more expensive restaurant, I don't even know if the cup of soup thing is going to work out. You may have to be what this guy's doing, basically, where they order a bunch of stuff and then they just want to walk the date. And I remember there was this old comment from Futurama where when Bender became gender bender for he wasn't a gender bender for that was a wrestling one. He did that too. But he was dating Calculon. Because he was acting like he was a woman, and he wanted trans role. This is going to be too complicated to get into that, but he was acting like he was a woman, and if he stayed too long, he would become a woman as a robot. But the point was is that he would go out and everything with this rich guy, Calculon, and Leela said something, you know, like, hey, I don't really like what you're doing. I think it's you're basically using him. And then Lady Bender goes out there and says, oh, please,
Have you ever went out like with a guy on a, have you ever went out with a guy on a date just to, get a dinner out of it? And then Layla says, Lilo, I'm saying Layla. Lila says, yeah, but I thought I might like him more after I was full. Yeah, right. So that maybe she thought she would like you more. I don't know. No, that's bullshit, man. Like the first date, never go somewhere that there's a potential to actually spend a shit ton of money. Like if it's any steakhouse or fuck, no sushi, no steakhouses. You keep it simple. You go like the very first one, bar or a Starbucks, perfect. Starbucks probably better because you don't know if they drink or anything like that. The next one, kind of maybe just walk around out of town or something like that. Then you start by date three. Maybe you got like a dinner coming or something like that. Like a real full date. But if you're gonna do a like a dinner date, like on a first date, it better be something where you're really not eating. You're more talking. Like you sit at the bar, you're talking. Maybe you get some appetizers or like I say, like a cup of soup. Nothing spectacular. All right. That was a night whale. Number three, I went hiking with a woman I had been with for over 2 years. I went to hold her hand, and she said, even when we were dating, I didn't really like holding hands. Oh, we aren't any. Wait. So I really didn't like holding hands. Go. I've got to go back on this one. Okay, so I went hiking with a woman that he'd been with for 2 years. All right. I went to hold her hand, and she said, even when we were dating, I didn't really like holding hands. Oh, we aren't anymore? Well, that's fucking news to me. It made for a very awkward next hour of hiking and an odd hour and a half drive home. Next week was pretty neat, too. Awkwardly seeing each other occasionally after telling her to get her things out of my apartment. Okay, this is a lot to break down. Okay. You had a relationship with this woman, and you still think you have a relationship because she lives with you. This was from Das Heften. Okay, Das Heften. So you had, so you're okay, both of you guys live together. You think that you're in a relationship because both of you guys live together. I'm assuming that you're still having sex together. But she just said that she didn't like holding hands when you guys were dating. What the fuck? Did I read that wrong? Did it say dating or going out or what the fuck did it say? You didn't. I really didn't like holding hands, even when we were dating. Well, let me see. I'm trying to like wrap my head around that one because I mean he has to know if he's been having sex with her, and because she's living in the same place with him, and I would assume they're in the same bed. And I don't know really if she means that. I mean, this may not be something that bad. She may be saying, like, when we were dating before we lived together, I didn't like holding hands then, and that was the beginning of a relationship. Now, and he may have read it the wrong way, because, like, I'm like, how in the fuck? I mean, if she gave up on banging you and she, like, sleeps on the couch and everything, yeah, just tell her to get the fuck out. That's what she meant by that. You're completely right. But if she was just basically just you're planning things together, and you're doing stuff, she's just not a hand holder. And she's like basically, again, like a lot of times you do a lot of things, the very, you want to be, you open doors for women, and later on you don't give a shit, you don't ever open them for them again, or whatever the fuck, stuff like that. You bring them flowers, never bring them flowers again, whatever the fuck you do. And then I can see that. I can really see that. But, maybe she's just not a hand holder. And, I don't know if I don't know if I would have read into it as much as he read into it. I would have basically said, well, you mean like, when we were dating before we lived together, right? I wouldn't have just basically say, well, we're still dating, because a lot of women have very weird classifications for stuff. When I was a kid, you would ask a lady out, and you'd have like, hey, you want to be my girlfriend? When I got older, there were still women that had this kind of sensation, the idea that they're supposed to be asked, not only asked out, but I mean, they're supposed to, well, is this like we're going together? Are we boyfriend, girlfriend? What the fuck are we? And you're like, oh, yeah, I guess we're boyfriend and girlfriend. I mean, we're banging, but I don't like the idea, the term, the terminology of boyfriend, girlfriend. I think we're more than that, or, whatever.
You may not, you feel like you don't have to specify because it's assumed. And, you can, I don't mind if they call you girlfriend, boyfriend, or whatever the fuck, but it's assumed at that point. Why would I ask you to be something if we're already plowing? I maybe like, they think you're thinking it's just a sexual relationship or whatever the deal. I don't know. So you do sometimes have to clarify, and women put things in neat little categories of what type of relationship they're in. She may have been saying, and I don't know, she may not, but she could have been saying, when we were dating before we lived together. Now we live together and our relationship has advanced past dating, but in dating, you do a lot of things because you want the other person to like you that you really don't like yourself, and then eventually you wean those things off and you show the asshole that you truly are. Anyway, when you live together. All right, number four. She was the same height as me. We had been dating for a while, so I asked if we could make it more permanent and exclusive. We were already exclusive, but not officially. Okay, you're losing me here. She basically said she'd like to, but she knows my height will someday bother her, and that will be the reason she breaks up with me. Okay, you were the same height as her? Okay, all right, never mind. I thought you were maybe like 15 feet taller than her. Whatever the fuck. All right. Someday bother her, and that'll be the reason she breaks up with me. So it'd be better if we didn't. I'd appreciate honesty and still do, but it hurt like a motherfucker. All right. My question goes back down to this. Okay, so you've been dating for a while and asked if we could be more permanent or exclusive. Even guys sometimes it's hard to tell what they mean by dating. Like me, I would say, I'm seeing somebody, and dating would mean we're not like, we're not living together. It could be like boyfriend, girlfriend, just another way of saying that. But we've already had the whoopee together. We made whoopee. We made sweet, beautiful whoopee. That's what I would say. I mean, if I'm going on dates or, I guess you could, it could be a thing where he's saying I'm dating this person and they hadn't banged yet and he wanted to be more, like exclusive, we're not going to bang other people. But the problem about that is, again, the word dating, plural, like it's a Grundian verb. I used to teach English, assholes. So I know what it is. All right. So it's. It basically means this is something that's going over multiple times. Now you got to remember, I would always say in the past that you kind of got to move. I know women always say they don't want to move fast, but you have to move fast. You mean because really you can't go out there and say, "All right, look, I'm going to date you for 20 weeks in a row and not have any, any of the whoopee. You're not gonna have any of the banging, we're not gonna have the plowing, we're not gonna have, anything, any of that." Because that would be dating, because you're doing it so many damn times. I mean, if you're gonna really, the 3-date rule is pretty good. And I know women say, "Oh, I hate the 3 days, it's so stupid." It's like, whatever. But the thing is that really, if you don't see, even if it doesn't have to be exactly on the 3rd date, but if you don't see any progression towards that, or I get it. If they don't want to bang because they're like, hey, I want to get married, wait, or whatever the fuck, they want to wait till then. That's a whole different story. But when you're talking about people that have already had a lot of sex, like the old movie Breaker Morant said, a slice of a cut loaf's never missed. If they're already, into the banging gang, really, that the 3rd date should either be make or break in more levels than one. It doesn't have to mean that you're going to have sex. It could also mean that by the 3rd date, you've decided whether or not you want to make this something longer term or not. And so that's why I don't like really using the term dating for anything that's that superficial. But you really just basically maybe kiss on the cheek, kiss on the mouth, or whatever, but you're not really gone anywhere else. If that is the case, then it's just basically seeing someone. And I do think there is a time in seeing someone you have to make a major decision. And if somebody, there's, let's just, okay, let's say example, because we'll just get this one out of the fucking way, right out of the way. They've never had sex with anybody else.
and you're on date number three. At least try to, like, okay, if you want to be nice and whatever the deal is and you want to continue with this, at least do what that's saying, like exclusivity or whatever. We'll be dating, we'll be in a relationship, and we're working towards marriage or whatever. Great, that's perfectly fine. That's fine. But at least by date three, you realize, what the fuck is this? Are we just basically hanging out? Are we, am I just the guy that likes to buy people dinner that are friends of mine? What is going on here? And make some kind of determination on it. It doesn't have to, it doesn't necessarily have to be sexual, but if somebody is a sexual being, meaning that they've been banging before, it's, you really kind of want to basically say, hey, this is number three, and you know, you got five kids with four different guys, so I don't understand why. Am I just the guy that buys you dinner and that's it? And what's going on here? So there's got to be some kind of long-standing type of idea. There has to be some new determination on the relationship. Either it's three dates and you're done with it and you're going to move on, or it's three dates and you're going to move on to a better understanding of what this relationship is. And so that's dating, boyfriend, girlfriend, whatever. You're serious about plowing each other, and that's something good. I mean, I think that I also think that a lot of women, if they haven't, this is a thing I've mentioned on the show many, many times. If you have a woman that you've already had sexual intercourse with, then she's probably going to accept a lot of your foibles or whatever, or little things that, you know, kind of just, you know, whatever, get not to get in her skin. Doesn't have to get in her skin. Doesn't have to be anything bad. It's just something that she's not sure of normally. She'll accept a lot more from you because she wants to make it work. Now, if you're on date number three, four, or five, and you haven't had sex with her, then what's going to happen is she's going to look at you like she could just dump you at any moment because, you know, any little thing you could say may just basically, you know, I don't know, he didn't seem like he's the right guy because she has nothing vested in it. So one thing she has vested in you, if you already banged you, she doesn't want to look like a slut. She doesn't want to look like, well, I banged him one time, and then he mentioned that, you know, he thought that dogs were cooler than cats, and that just doesn't vibe with me, so I'm going to leave him. No, you're not going to leave him because he thinks dogs are cooler than cats. You're not going to do that after you've had sex. But if you haven't had sex yet, you're like, you know what? I really don't understand that. I mean, I love cats. Dogs suck. I gotta find somebody else. It's over. It's over. You see what I'm saying? That's what happens. The other thing, other rule I used to always say is that, you know it's true love if you don't use a condom. All right, next, let's move on with that one. Never, that was a recent Midnight 6376. The height thing, dude, I think it's a cop out. I gotta say, I don't know what height you are or what the deal is or what's going on. I find if women over 5'5" tend to kind of ignore, is this, I think it's a hetero relationship. Women over 5'5" tend to ignore height. So if you're 5 foot, she's 5'5", and you're 5'6", you're probably gonna have a better chance with her than if she was 5 foot, 4'11", or whatever. Even though you're taller than the 4'11" girl, the 4'11" girls, 5 foot girls, oftentimes seek out guys that are 6 foot because they like that big difference. Women that are 5'5" or 5'6" or 5'7", they're not that. There's only 3 or 4 inches difference between them and a guy that's 6 foot tall, so they don't really see the, they don't see the joke in it. She's the, all right, so that's what I mean to say with that. I think that really, you know, because I'm not like a huge guy either. I mean, like I'm like 5'7" on a good day, 5'8", you know, not big. Not a big guy. I'm big in the pants, not big in the height. So yeah, anyway. Point is though that most of the women that I've always dated were like 5'5", 5'6". Rarely, I mean, I had a few times, but I did have long-term relationships with people that were like 4'11", 5 foot. But it was rare. I mean, it was like, you know, you're talking about, you know, over 100 different women in a lifetime, and then out of them, only a few were, you know, under 5'5". Most of them, I mean, were either the same, nearly the same height as me, or just about an inch difference. And it was always funny because I knew another guy that was like 6 foot tall, and he'd always find girls that were like 4'11". And eventually he married somebody that was like 5'6" or 7".
So you see what I'm saying, you know? And he would always bitch because he was always finding small girls and stuff. And it's like, well, that's small girls are attracted to guys that are tall. And so, you know, I mean, there can be some exceptions in that, but usually when you find somebody that's the same height as you, you would think that the average guy's height, you'd be around 5'8", 5'7", 5'6", maybe, you know, at that end. And then the woman would be that same height. This guy, for all I know, he could be 5'3", 5'2", and the woman's 5'2". So if anybody that says they want to, like, you know, she said she wants, I haven't dealt with this. I'm doing it from a different angle now. She basically said she'd like to, but she knows my height someday will bother her. Okay. You were asked about exclusive relationship, whatever. All right, say fuck exclusivity. Let's just have the sex, and we'll see if we reach out there. If not, it was, you know. At least that way the guy can walk away with sex and say, okay, it's cool, you know, go about your business. I think if she knew that height was an issue, she should never have got involved with him to begin with. That's what most women do. See, me, I'm fine. I could date a woman that was 6'1", 6'2", 6'5". I don't give a fuck, you know. Because I'm like, at the end of the day, I mean, yeah, it looks a little weird, but I mean, like, you know, fuck them. I mean, they look at it, hey, that's weird. All right, now I'm going to get the Swedish tortelloni, you know, whatever the fuck. They're at a restaurant. They're doing their own goddamn thing. They don't give a shit, you know? And if they do give a shit, you just got to basically say, like, if somebody keeps looking at you, it's like, yeah, she's into guys that have really big wings. You know what I mean? I don't know what to tell you, man. You know, she likes the guys with the big wings, you know? I mean, of course, you notice that I don't have the height. I mean, she's much taller than me, so the wang. All right. Anyway, going on past the wang. Knife. I'm a higher pedigree. When she saw my grossed out reaction, she was joking. She definitely wasn't. Wait, what? Oh, okay. So she said that. Sorry. Okay. Number five, she said, I guess you should clarify these things. I guess she said, I'm from a higher pedigree. When she saw my grossed out reaction, she said she was joking. She definitely wasn't. That's the old Simpsons thing, one time where Krusty the Clown said something about, because when he was running for Congress, and this was a dumbass, and he said something like, you know, about killing people. And like the whole Simpson family looks at him with like, oh my God, what did you just say? And he said, I'm kidding. When you give me that look, I'm kidding. Yeah, that's a good show. Anyway, number six. They made a lot of great episodes back in the 90s and stuff like that. Yeah, you know, it's still whatever. Number six, about 2 months in. That's I guess about 2 months in. How would you feel if I started seeing other men? I tried to be mature and said, well, I'm sorry you feel that way, but I admit I also don't feel a spark. That was the wrong answer. She wanted to get me jealous to insist that we make our relationship more serious. And she explained after we broke up, nice girl, terrible communication. Okay, so. That one, it seemed like there was a lot more back talk before that. I think this guy completely misread it. It seemed like there would have been more back talk. And he did add on to it. He said, for context, I had stayed as long as I did because I felt I hadn't given the relationship or her a fair chance because of my own intimacy issues. And she confirmed in a text after she was trying to get me to get jealous and insist we take the relationship to a next level. She's never said that in a text. Okay, that's the first goddamn thing I can tell you. It's very hard to read somebody's body language. It's very hard for somebody to change and pivot on a dime when you're writing on a fucking text. It just comes out one way. And like I used to be years ago, I used to always say emails, the way they're written, you always have to realize that it always sounds like, you know, they're being sarcastic or an asshole. Like somebody says, hey, what are you doing? You know, say, hey, what are you doing? You know, they write you that. And you're like, hey, what are you doing? What the fuck is wrong with this guy? Fuck him, man. Fuck you. That's what you write back. And he's like, what the hell? Anyway. So, yeah, she should have done that. I granted. But the thing is that
Really, if this would have been an in-person conversation, I would assume there was more backstory to this. She's trying to get me jealous, and since we take the relationship to another level, we hadn't formally used the term boyfriend or girlfriend yet. Okay. This is one of those things where she wanted to be your girlfriend, but she didn't want to tell you that because she wanted you to ask her. Where I've had this story where somebody was like, "Are we boyfriend and girlfriend?" Which was a little bit easier. And I said, "Well, yeah, of course we are. And if you have to ask that question, it means we are." Oh, I don't know what that was. Anyway, so I gotta say, like with the with this conversation going back and forth, it seemed like there was probably a little bit more before it that made him feel that way. But I do think that I don't know, like if I would have did the quirk, it's like, but I admit we don't feel a spark or whatever. I don't know if I'd have done that. I would have just said, I said we start seeing other men. I was like, what the hell do you mean by that? It's like, are you seeing somebody else now? And maybe I'd have done that, but to be the snarky quirk, thing, what do you feel with that? I admit that I don't feel a spark either. I don't do that shit, because you got to read people the right way. I mean, it's great if that is what she meant. If she that's what she meant, you had a pretty good comeback. But if that's not what she meant, you kind of fucked up. So you gotta remember, Curb Your Enthusiasm. I love the show. It's a good show. It's very funny, but it's all about him jumping to conclusions too fast, and at the end of it, he's just dead wrong. When it should have been right. When most of his conclusions make sense. They make sense. It seems like that's the rational course of action because that's what the other person's doing. But at the end of the day, they weren't doing that at all. So, anyway. Okay. That was Niznack. Thank you for the story, Niznack. I'm sorry about that. I wish your future relationship go better. Number seven, you remind me a lot of my ex. Wow, that's a good one. Women set on these are stories of women set on dates that just didn't go over well. That was Stonewave 842. Yes, I do hate when anybody compares you to their ex or anything else, or they bring up their, I mean, they're your ex for a reason, and I know they were good memories, but tell it to them, and you don't want to talk to them anymore. So then there you go. I mean, I always try to. Some people try to goad you into talking about your ex, like they'll say, "Well, hey, what was the, what was your sex life?" I mean, like, "Well, she want to do that?" And I'm like, I am not going down that rabbit hole. No. I don't care. You want to know. You don't want to know. No. That's the thing, too. So if somebody tries to goad you into releasing information of your past, even hold that information in because that's a no-go. So, all right. Number eight, I'm a 600-year-old bog witch. She said this with a straight face. Still no clue what the joke was. Schweppes MTWTFS, thank you. Well, I don't know. Like, I mean, I would have said that my penis is the reincarnated penis of Milton Berle. I would have left it at that. And then make her wonder. What the hell does he mean by that? For those of you who don't know, old Daddy or Uncle Unky Milton, yeah, that's what it was, had a big wang. Yes. So, unfortunately, Uncle Milton Berle's wang was reincarnated into a much smaller wang. So, but it has the spirit of a big wang. So there you go. All right, number nine. I'm having an HIV test tomorrow, so I can do whatever I want tonight. She said that after she asked if she could come home with me. I don't understand what does it mean though. I mean, I get it. Like, yes, I would be shocked as hell too. I would definitely. Let me tell you this. This is not something I just walk away from. I would need to know more information. I'm having an HIV test tomorrow, so I can do whatever I want tonight. So my thing is she thinking that if she gets AIDS from you, she'll know it tomorrow, and so then she'll be happy. But she'll at least test you and her because y'all had the intercourse the night before. I don't know.
Or here's another one. Here's another one. This may be the nonchalant, non-problematic one. I'm having an HIV test tomorrow, so I'm taking the day off. So I got all night to be up, so I can do whatever I want, and don't worry about it. But then your question is, why are you taking an HIV test? You know, but you know, I'd have still plowed her. I mean, you know, it's you got from a woman to a man transference like 1 in 300. You know, so it's very, very low. So you know, you got a good shot. Good shot, man. A man transference to a woman, it's like 1 in. It's a little bit higher. I forget what it was, like 1 in 200 or 1 in 150, like almost half. Whereas when you think of stuff like, she talked about HIV, but she's not talking about, like, you know, hepatitis C, which there's vaccines for A now, and which, no, I have B's. Oh, hepatitis B inoculation, you can get that. And you can never get the hepatitis B by taking a series of shots. I did that with the fire department. And then hepatitis A, there's a shot for that, and that's just basically, it's an illness, but it affects you the same way hepatitis does. You could do that. I don't have that one. I like that one. I want to collect them all. There is nothing for hepatitis C, but going back to that hepatitis C, you got like a 1 in 3 chance every time you have sex with somebody with hepatitis C, of getting hepatitis C. And not only that, like, there was this other thing about Jamal. There is nothing for hepatitis C, but going back to that hepatitis C, you got like a 1 in 3 chance every time you have sex with somebody with hepatitis C, of getting hepatitis C.

Like the example was like, yes, if the individual had AIDS, then after 3 days, the AIDS will pretty much be dead in the blood, so you don't have to worry about it as much. Hepatitis, on the other hand, gets to stay around for a little bit longer, so it's the disease that won't die. Well, eventually it will, but not right away. All right, and that's why you gotta watch out for that one. That was Ankle 99. Thank you, Ankle 99. And going on to number 10, you remind me of my brother. Instant game over. Drama dot that underscore comp. All right. My next question is, what do you believe in incest? So you got to end on a joke. If she didn't laugh on that fucker, she's not very funny. She's not very humorous. Laugh when I told her I had a computer science degree and said, that's not a real science. Johnny Five, yeah. That is hilarious. Yeah, she yeah, she's stupid. Yeah, I mean, I don't know what to tell you. There are a lot of stupid people out there. And there's not much you can do with, I mean, when they one time said this, and I don't like really using IQ as an example, but because there are a lot of problems with IQ, but IQ, like, let's say IQ is dead on balls accurate, all right, and say like 140 IQ, that is a smart motherfucker, everything's right in the world, blah blah blah. 120, that's a smart motherfucker, everything's right in the world. 100, he's a decent guy, he's pretty, up there. 80 just to go around, and then 60, 60, you wonder if his parents were brother and sister. All right. Moving back on to this one story. Yeah, the computers, the thing is that they do this thing, and the study is basically you give or take 20 IQ points. So, say for instance, there's a guy that's 140. Well, he can tolerate the comp, or she, whatever, can tolerate the company of somebody that's 120. And definitely a person's 130, and maybe 160 if there was such a thing. But anyway, they can tolerate that because it's 20 points plus or minus their own IQ. If you're 100, they can't tolerate you. But if they're 120, they can tolerate you because you're 100. But if you're 80, they can't tolerate you. So imagine if you're like, say, 100, and somebody walks in the door and they think computer science is not a real science, and they're at a 60. Well, they're 40 points below you. So that means you're not going to be able to get along. I really don't know. Like, I think that I do hate saying this, but I do think it's true. I think it's easier. I wouldn't say that it's the best case scenario, but I do have to say, I do think it is easier if it is a guy, say he's at 100 IQ points and the woman is at 60 or 70. He's falling out of the range of what he tolerates. But if she's really sweet, really nice, and she does everything around the house and she loves the kids, the guy probably is going to overlook that and just think that I just have to take care of her. Guys, I mean, the funny thing is, both men and women, whatever, they do, if they follow, basically the typical men and women roles, all the stuff like that, it's like, they tend to have caring, nurturing sides. Guys kind of feel like they owe it to, to protect and take care of women no matter what. And if they, if they're decent people. And then women seem to do the same thing for the men, everything else, but in a different way. It's very, very different. Very different. Guy thinks that, well, financially, house roof over your head, everything you need is met. The needs are met. The woman is like, well, everything that your desire wants, all these different things are met, and they're also needs too, but they're usually not in the confines of like, well, I pay for the electric bill or this or the other. It's more of I do this around the house or whatever. I take care of the kids and whatever. But those are things that may not necessarily have to do, but they do it because they're doing it in a caring spirit. You see what I'm saying? This idea of

Our idea of caring is very different between men and women. Like I say, a woman, most women would not say, well, I pay for the bills, I pay for the house, this, that, and that means I care for you. No, but most women would say, well, I care for you because I make the food, the clothes, and do all this other stuff. That's the way they view it as caring. And, they get pissed when you don't, understand it. And guys get pissed when you don't understand the other side of that. But it's but if you found somebody that was like that, that was really just kind of, like it's like on the old All in the Family show, like, he'd always call her Dingbat, because his wife, he didn't really understand a lot of things, but she definitely didn't understand a lot. And that's it worked out because he accepted, it's like, well, you do everything around the house well, and you take care of the kids well, and you're a good person. You mean well, but you're a dingbat. So that's what he felt. So that's what I mean to say. I could see it still working. If it was a woman, now if there's a woman and the guy is that much stupider, she's not gonna be able to put up with him. I mean, because there's not going to be anything that he can do that's redeemable to her. I mean, even if he wanted to take care of the kids, cook, clean, do all the stuff around the house, if he's at a 60 and she's at an 80 or 100 or whatever the fuck it is, or he's at an 80 and she's at 100. No, he's at a 70 and she's at 100. I gotta have more than 20 points. That's not gonna work. So, I do think there's guys that would be a little bit more forgiving. I mean, and then they also kind of think that it makes them look, better, I guess, because they know all the things. And she's like, wow, you really know all this stuff. It's kind of cool to have somebody, wantingly to kiss your ass because she thinks that's really cool what you do. That's what all relationships are about anyway. Like, I mean, not that would be more on set, the idea that if somebody had a lower IQ than you as a woman and you're a man and you have a higher IQ, that may be offset. And so that it all works out at the end. But like I say, the thing about dating is always is that in the other person's eyes, you look new to them. Well, imagine if you could find somebody that's a really nice person, really good, great with kids, great with a family, does everything well, and doesn't really understand the world as well as you do, but you're a guy and you're like, well, that's the kind of what guys do. They take care of somebody else, so why not, And at the end of the day, it would be nice because then at the end of the day, even though she's not that smart, she does value everything you have to say. So then it almost like when you go out in the dating world and you meet somebody new, at your first time, they're like, oh man, it's so great. That's amazing. A profession. That's so amazing what you do. Oh, that's so great. You help out people. But, within 3 years, she's like, you're a fucking loser. I don't care how many people you help out. You never help out around the house, you motherfucker. All right, let's move on or go to the next one. Number 18. When you have low self-esteem or grew up in an abusive environment, you don't always know just how bad the behavior is. My father was always verbally and emotionally abusive, sometimes physically abusive. That was how I thought men were supposed to act. I was in my late 20s with several years of therapy behind me before it clicked that nope, that behavior is wrong. I spent a lot of time dealing with shit behavior because that's what I thought was normal. Green's Eden, excuse me, 95. Yeah, I can see that. I can see. I know that there's been people that I've known who grew up in house. There's people that rebelled against it too, though. I knew people that grew up in households where every woman in the area was beaten. I remember there was a girl that she was from Oaxaca and everything in Mexico, and she said she didn't want to marry. And I told this story before. She didn't want to marry anybody from Oaxaca and everything because she everybody in Oaxaca, the Oaxaca, the guys, they want to beat up on the women. She said every man beats up the women. And the guys, they beat their wives, and she just didn't want to be in a relationship with that. And then
guess what? She didn't find somebody from Oaxaca. She found somebody from somewhere else, and she that was another. His family was Mexican. He didn't speak Spanish, though, and he beat her. You think of that. So you still, it is very hard to fall out of those traits. There's been some research done lately, and the research basically stated this: that okay, you often hear that when I went to school and took psychology, it was always called genetics or mimetics. You know, are you genetically disposed to do that, or is it a mimetically learned trait? So earlier when I was talking about, and I don't know if it was in this show or the last one, that dogs, when another dog, despite the fact that they've never really had encountered animals that prey upon them, when one dog starts, you know, yelling in pain, basically, the other dogs start nipping at them and start, you know, barking loudly. So the other animals will not hear this dog yelling in pain because they want to protect the dog. And they nip at the dog because they're like, get up. You got to get over this. Otherwise, you're going to be eaten. And that, to me, seems like a genetic thing because I'm like, these dogs don't know anything about that. So I don't know why the fuck they're doing this. And I've seen it happen. And, or, you know, like with cats, like, okay, we have some cats out here and they're always, you know, I always, they're not having, like, to me, it didn't look like sex. It looks like they're being raped. But, you know, like, the male cat goes over there and, you know, he sees the female cat and he tries to get around, get around, get around. And eventually he finds his moment and he bites her on the neck and then he just pushes her in position. And they said it's supposed to calm down, but I don't know. You know, and then, but I always said, like, you know, I don't think any of the cat sex is real sex. I think it's just right. But the point is where did they learn that from? And you kind of think it's genetically programmed into them to know that's what they're supposed to do, which is very weird. Then you kind of wonder, well, what are humans programmed with? And it's like, well, hell, not a lot. You know, but the thing is that the mimetically programmed would be they see it from other people or whatever, and they learn it. But you got to think if there's a cat, you have two cats, and they're never exposed to sexual behavior at all, they're still going to do that. So how do they fucking pick that up? That would be a genetic predisposition. Well, oftentimes we thought that in the past that a lot of times, well, my father died of heart disease and I died of heart disease, and that's just because we got bad hearts and this, that, and the other. Well, recently they've been doing more studies on this, and they said that they actually think the genetic performance of this is less than what we actually think. And the reason why they say that is because medically, we grow up with these people. We observe their bad and poor eating habits, and we continue to do those poor, bad eating habits into adulthood. Had died really of poor eating habits. And was grossly overweight and died of a heart attack at 48 years old, then the chances are of you dying at 48 years old are much more increased, but not because you have a bad ticker. It's because you were programmed at an early age that eating poorly and doing the same things your dad did were completely acceptable, and you used those onward, and eventually it got you just like it got your dad. So mimetically, you were snuffed out of life, not genetically. Now, again, they're granted. There are people that have, like, you know, whatever, some kind of heart disease, and it kills them off at 50 years old, and their son does the same thing, whatever the deal. That can happen. But they're saying that's lower than what they expected before. They kind of thought it was somewhat equal. Now they don't believe that. They think it's more mimetic. They think that humans are mainly predisposed to different things. And this is kind of what this woman's talking about. A lot of times with relationships that are bad relationships, when they're involved in bad relationships or they're beaten, I often notice that it's because that they like the attention. They were, you know, abused when they were younger, this, that, and the other. But there are cases out there where, you know, again, like somebody just ran into the wrong guy and it was on one time thing, but then they found good guys outside of that all the rest of the time, or good persons, whatever the relationship choices. Now, this one here, it does really sound like a mimetic case. Like she observed something that her father did, and that made her have bad choices later on in life. Okay, and number 19, and this one looks like the last one here. Does the relationship make you do this or this?
Oh, does the relationship make you frown or does it make you smile? If the relationship makes you frown a lot, walk away. You don't want to waste the rest of your life feeling like, you're frowning. That's Pokinator or Pokinator. Okay. So if it makes you feel like shit, don't do it. It's that old Sheryl Crow song, "If It Makes You Happy." I think that was her song. I don't know, Sheryl Crow, whatever. Can't be that bad, Hey. Why the hell are you so mad? Anyway, so there you go. There's a lot of different stories on that end. We only got like about less than 20 minutes left. Checking out the chat room and everything else. You can go down there in the chat room on unexplainedradio.com, Unexplained Radio Network. Again, this is a live episode right now. 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And we're on unexplainedradio.com, Unexplained Radio Network, LLC, a Wyoming-based company. This is Unexplained Love. And again, you still have a chance, if you like, and if you so wish, to call into the wild card line. The wild card line can be reached at 469-893-0054, 469-893-0054. International callers, dial plus 1-469-893-0054. All right, moving along. We're going to go to some different stories right now. We only have about 20 minutes left, but what the fuck? We can do it. Let's see what we got. All right, so these are stories that, again, worst date stories. Let's see. I got two options. One, we have crappy partners from the past and bad first date stories. Okay. Let's see. Okay, I'm gonna do both and I'll see where I'll go. One, this is first date. I once went on a date with a guy who asked if after date, after date, after. God, I can't speak English. I give up. I'm retiring from English. I once went on a date with a guy who asked if after dinner I wanted to see his abdomen work, building. Oh, excuse me, his abandon work building. I noped right out of there as soon as I could. Well, yeah, he's gonna go kill you. I mean, he's gonna take you to the old abandoned building shop. The other one is this is the other ones. These are crappy partners in the past. One other thing she told me after we broke up was that dating me felt more like being a mother than a girlfriend, and I dwell a lot in the past. Okay, that was Yulon 1732. Well, maybe you do. Maybe you're a big pain in the ass. Who the fuck knows? Okay, I'm gonna go back to worst dates. Let's see, and I'll check in on the other one in a second, but maybe I'm gonna stick on this one. Two, we met online and agreed to meet in a local pub. When I arrived, she took me up to the function room, and I got to meet her entire extended family at Granny's 80th birthday party. You active strawberry 37. Yeah. Don't bring other people on dates, people, and don't take people to meet your family, and don't go to the movies on the first date. I mean, how many times I gotta say this shit? Make your first dates very easy to make sure you even want to talk to this motherfucker more than 5 minutes. Go to Starbucks, go to a bar, don't, and then walk the fuck out. Make a deadline. Make say like, okay, well, we're gonna meet like at 5 o'clock, and by 5:20 we're done. We walk out the door. We examine it at our own homes. We determine whether or not we want to do this again. Whatever. You can do that too. They'll be happy about that because they want to walk the fuck out too if you're bad. So there you go. Another, but a good date, like a second good date, is always a comedy club. If they laugh their ass off, they're going to be in the mood to laugh. So you'll seem that much funnier. There you go. Yes, it's a very good trick. It's a good trick. And you may get late. You actually probably should save that for date number three. Date number one, you meet up, you do the 20-minute thing, whatever. Date number two, you go out and you go to like Applebee's or whatever, something. Just it's a restaurant, but it's nothing special. Date number four, date number excuse me, date number three, you go to the comedy club, and then after you're done, you're so funny and everything. She asks like, "Well, what do you like? Quick sex or marathon sex?" And you say marathon sex, and you have a night ahead of you. True story, I've done that before. Number three,
Well, let me go back and let me see. That was Fort Worth first dates. Let me see if this one has anything to add. This one's when men are admitting the ways they were crappy to partners in the past. Okay, I'm gonna check this one more time. I'm probably gonna stick on the last one, but let's see. Number two, we were in Target and she was smelling every stinky candle in the aisle. They're supposed to smell good. All of them, one by one. I got impatient and said something about trying to get out of there. She yelled at me, "Just leave me alone." Which means, like, just go do your own thing. I'll do this stupid thing because I'm trying to find a fucking candle. I said, "Okay." Got in the car, drove home. She walked home, and it started to rain. And the next day, she called me and asked if I was still mad at her. But she also had the sniffles from walking in the rain. I felt like a piece of crap. That was you. SJMIV. Yeah, that's a pretty shitty thing you did, I mean, I get it when you get pissed off, but it's amazing that she actually called you back. I mean, I don't know. I'll read another one on that one real quick. I've only had one relationship, but expressing myself emotionally was a struggle. I really couldn't express how I was feeling a lot of the time. Just fucking say it, motherfucker. I couldn't share her interests at all. Maybe you don't like those interests. I'm a serious homebody, and she likes dancing, clubbing, and all of that. You black math nerd. Okay, let me tell you something, man. I'm going to answer this one. And I'm going to go back to those other ones. I like, this is what I like. I like going to the beach, sitting there drinking beer, watching the waves roll in, this, that, and the other. I like going to the bar, sitting there drinking beer, watching whatever bullshit game's on. Maybe I like it, maybe I don't. Maybe I don't care about the sport, whatever. I like going to a brew pub, sitting there drinking beer, looking at how they brew beer. I like sitting at home doing the show, sitting here drinking beer. You see what I'm saying? Like, I do a lot of sitting. I like sitting. So when you talk to somebody that likes to go camping, and camping maybe not, because you can sit there and drink beer while you're camping. I can go to the beach and drink beer too. I don't mind drinking beach beer. It's fine. But the thing is, he said that dancing, okay, clubbing and all of that, okay. I don't know, the dancing and the clubbing, when you're younger, I went out to clubs a lot. I didn't like dancing. I always said, I eventually got to the point where I said, dancing is so stupid because if you ever turn off the music and you watch somebody dance, it looks so fucking dumb. It is ridiculous. It is stupid as shit. Take the music off and it's stupid. Now, and clubbing is basically dancing, going to a club to dance. It's not really much different. Now, if he would have said, okay, for instance, like I've had the other ones where camping, rock climbing, hiking, I don't like any of that shit. I didn't like that shit when I was 20 years old. I don't like that shit now. My knees fuck up. I'm not a big fat guy. I'm a skinny guy, but I mean, my knees just like they're wore out. I played baseball a long time. They're just wore out. Now they just creak all the fucking time. And they hurt. And I'm not gonna walk up some goddamn hill. None of that shit. It's not fun to me. It's just not fun. Like I mean, like it's nice to see things in nature as you drive by them. A mountain looks great from far away, but if you try to walk up it, I'm like, what the fuck am I doing? But whereas the beach, you're like, hey, the beach looks beautiful, man. I'm just gonna sit here, have some beers, watch the, tide come in. You do whatever you want to do. You can do your thing. I do my thing. Yeah, no, you're right. I mean, like it's only your first relationship, and I think you're probably right. I do think you need to discuss what your emotions are. And say what you're feeling when you feel them. But the big thing is that if the person likes going out and dancing or hiking or that, and you like being at home watching TV, or you like maybe not even being at home, but you just like doing stuff that's more sedentary, it's not gonna work. Don't worry about it. Just find somebody that works for you. There's so many other people that other people have thrown away over the years that they didn't want, and you can dig out of the trash and they may be your goal. One man's trash is another man's treasure, so and one man's slut he used and came in a lot could be your slut you use and come in a lot. I don't know. Anyway. All right.
Number three, this is gonna. I'm gonna go back on Flip Worst Dates. I like that last story, but I didn't think it was those were that great. I thought they were. I think we're gonna find a lot of weird stories like that. He was a good writer. But I think you got it. Number three, 10 minutes in, I tripped over a curb. These are worst first dates. Okay, flipped worst first date. Okay, number three, 10 minutes in, I tripped over a curb, dropped the ice cream cone I was carrying. I said cone I was carrying. And gave myself a grade two ankle sprain. I was walking in a boot for 5 weeks. The guy did nothing to help. He didn't even offer me a hand to help me get up. And then he never spoke to me again. Okay, I got a. This is Mora Lynn CH 613. Okay. There's a couple of different things to this. If this is the first date and say he just wasn't attracted to you, now I'm not condoning his behavior, but I'm trying to figure it out. Say he wasn't attracted to you, and he really kind of just wanted it to end. There is a chance, but I'm wondering why are you getting ice cream if that's the case? Maybe unless you insisted on ice cream. Maybe you're a really chunky lady and you like ice cream a lot. He's like, yeah, I don't know about But the thing is that I look at it from this perspective. I really think that the guy was basically saying, like, if it was the first date, then he's just an asshole, but he wasn't into you. Because if he was into you and he was an asshole, he may do something else. But the thing is, I look at it, whether it's the first date, whether I like you, I don't like you, or whatever, I'm probably not going to do that either. You're completely right never to speak to him again. If this would have been multiple dates later in, and he wasn't to you, then he has no excuse. I'm not saying it's much of an excuse because he thinks you're just some big fat ass and he thought you lied to him on your dating profile and he's not into you and you fall over and he's like, oh my God, my hefty girl fell over. It's so embarrassing. Everybody's looking at me. That's not right, but I get where he's coming from on that a little bit because he's just a dick, but you kind of lied to him. If it's a second, third, fourth date, he already knows what he's getting into. And he does this, he is just a complete 100% asshole, bar none, in those stories. So you're right. I'd leave him. But it's all about context. But I'm not saying I agree with him letting you fall at any point or not picking you up, not helping you out, despite the fact. But I do think that sometimes you go on a date with somebody and they just completely flat out lied to you and their photos are all wrong. And now you're just stuck with them, and hell, you may be embarrassed to be around them. You may be. I don't know. Number four, he came in nude, then got arrested, not for being nude, never found out why. Anonymous. Where did he come in nude at? I don't know. It's first date, so he just walked in nude and he got arrested immediately. Whatever. Okay, I don't know. Need more context. I think your story. You looked at it and you're like, man, this just explains it all. I'm just out of this. But it's like, no. We don't. We're not out of it. We don't know what the fuck to talk about. Number five. I'll be super honest and just tell a story that was my fault. I'm sober at this point in my life, which is good info for this one. I live in a western suburb of Philly, and I met a really nice girl on Bumble who was from the city and in med school. We connected quite quickly, decided to meet up, and things went really well. So we left the date excited. It wasn't more than half a day later that we were making dinner plans. It was a brand new sushi place, awesome food, and cool ambiance. She took the train because she was from the city. I parked about 5 minutes away. We were getting friendly. I offered her a ride home with zero intention of staying. We walk out. I couldn't find my fucking car. It got. I've got an early class. I never saw her again. She probably thought I was the biggest idiot. I turned left out of the restaurant when I should have turned right. I found my car right after she left. Right after. Huh. Yeah. This was Sparkly Salt 40.
Yeah, you gotta kind of remember where you park your car. You know, you said you parked like 5 minutes away, so that's a long walk, man. But she should have been a little bit more caring because what if your car got stolen? You know, I mean, or at least something. And I know she's gotta leave, but it's weird too. Because I was gonna say, oh, excuse me, I got the yawn monster tonight. I was gonna say, like, it seems like an older story where you didn't have it on your app, or like, 'cause my phone was telling me like where my car was last when I was with it, whatever, shit like that. So, 'cause it's kind of new. I don't know. Hey, well, I mean, this will teach you, remember where your car is at. But I do think it's kind of like a little bit, I mean, she should have kind of like gave you another chance if she liked the date. Especially since you took her to sushi and shit. I mean, goddamn, it's like, it wasn't like you took her to, Long John Silver's or something, just, anyway, not that Long John Silver's a bad place. I'm just saying, it's not that expensive, you spend some decent money on her, into her. Anyway, number six, I'm 6'5" and was 130 pounds at the time. Damn. A girl who is 5'2" wanted to go to the, remember I told you, like, girls that are like, I'm surprised she was 5'2". Usually they're 5'1", 5 foot, or 4'11", or 4'10". A girl who's 5'2" wanted to go to the beach. Remember, he's 6'5", and walk on the pier with me. It's a nice walk. Things are great. We made out at sunset, and she made me feel like I was floating. On the way back to the car, she asked for a piggyback ride, so I said, okay. She got on a bench to jump on my back, but she somehow missed and knocked me into a lamppost, breaking my car so bad it was sticking out of my skin. The paramedics worried that I would lose my arm if I didn't get airlifted to the hospital. She ran away and even quit her job so I wouldn't find her. Official Goose 4033. Oh my God. See, that's the thing I said, like, small girls love the fact that or girls that are like 5 foot, 5 foot, listen, 5'2", but 5'1", 4'11", they love the fact of being around a guy that's really big because it makes them feel so small and so protected and so cared. Whatever the fuck. It's all this bullshit. But look what happened. I mean, goddamn, made him fucking break his car. Hey, Lord. Yeah, she probably was grossed out by it. That was the thing. If it wouldn't have went through the bone, I mean, like, the bone went out of the skin, maybe she would have been. But yeah, I don't know. I always kind of don't blame her. She probably was blaming herself so bad that she didn't want to see you again because she's so embarrassed by what she had done. Who the fuck knows? Anyway. Number seven, I went on a date with a guy who literally hated everything I liked. Wow, okay. We went to a bar with a bunch of bookshelves to decor, and the first thing I said to him was, I'm such a reader. I love the decor. To which he responded, I hate books. God almighty. How do you hate books? I mean, that's not like something like, what do books ever do to you? Like, books killed my mother and raped my dad. What the fuck, man? Oh my God. Never heard anybody had such a hatred for books. The thing is like when you say, even if you say you don't like books, or you say I'm not fond of books, then it kind of makes you seem like you're not an intelligent individual, especially when somebody that says they like them. They feel like you're a lower intelligence grade than they are by far. But I think it's funny, I hate books. I remember like Biff that used to do the show. Anyway, Biff had a kid, his kid when he was really young. And his kid one time, like they were at Walmart and there was like another, he was like, his kid was like 4 years old. This other kid was 4 years old, dressed like a cowboy. And his kid said, I hate cowboys. Right in front of the kid. Kid threw that cowboy outfit away so goddamn fast. No, I'm joking. I don't know what the hell happened after that. Anyway, so she says that. I hate books. The rest of the night, if I said hot, he said cold. If I said red, he said blue. Nothing in common. At the end of the date, he leaned in to kiss me, and I was like, did we just go on the same date? We have nothing in common. And he went, okay, fair. But it was clear that he still would have hooked up with me if I'd have given the chance. Ick.
Yes, of course. I mean, because the thing with him was he was like, man, you're still hot. Like to him, this was cool Porcupine 39. To him, he just thought you were sexy, or he thought he wanted to have sex with you. But really, he cared less about what you liked. Now, I'm not saying you should go through with that, but I mean, that was his understanding of it. He was like, well, maybe. I don't like anything she likes, but maybe at least I can get laid. That's what he was looking at it for. So there you go. Number eight. And this may be one of the last ones I go on because we're about almost out of time here on Unexplained Love. On the Unexplained Radio Network, unexplainedradio.com, Unexplained Radio Network LLC, a Wyoming-based company. Number eight, I was 16, and I met a guy who wanted to sit by the lake. For context, I used to live near a beautiful lake that had a boat dock. There are a bunch of lights, and it was just so peaceful to look at during sundown and at night. We were hanging out and talking, then randomly he pulled out an old electric toothbrush that he had made into a tattoo gun and started tattooing himself. Oh my God, yeah, that's like almost that would be an upgrade from a prison tattoo. What the fuck, man? I mean, so he's got like an electric toothbrush and he made it into a tattoo gun. He's just sitting there like, yeah, I like to sit by the lake, give myself some tattoos. Yeah. I'm staring at him, very confused, because I've never seen anyone get a tattoo outside of a tattoo shop. My mom worked in a tattoo shop. Well, at least she has some contact. And that's where I met this guy. He came in while his mom was getting a tattoo, but he had ink and everything. Okay, so his mom was getting a tattoo, but he had ink and everything. I asked him what he was doing and if he thought it was a good idea. He said, it doesn't hurt, everything is cool. And then he grabs my hand and places a dot right on top. I was screaming and freaking out, and I made him take me home. I still have that dot on my hand, and my mom took me to get every STD test under the sun the next day because that kid stabbed me with his used needle. Now, you got to probably wait like about a month or so afterwards to make sure everything's cool. This is Divine Magician 1995. I'm a what a weird ass. So basically, I was gonna say the benefit of the doubt was he was trying to fill out like some of his other tattoos and save some money on it. I don't know what the fuck. And so his spare time he just does this. But of course, yes, it doesn't hurt. But the fucking thing is, she doesn't want like a fucking dot on her hand or anything. I mean, maybe she's got like other tattoos, but this is not gonna go along with the rest of the stuff. And it's like, are you fucked in the head? It's like. Yeah, she's completely right on that. That motherfucker, dude, she shouldn't even asked him. She should have basically just said, yeah, that's cool. You're doing your stupid thing. All right, I'm never going to see you again. Number nine, I'll do this one here. At number nine, he took me roller skating and threw up four times, twice on me, once on the way to the bathroom, and once on his mom when she came to pick us up. I never saw him again. I wonder why. What the hell, man? I mean, he got to throw up. He's sick. And this is Zoltara 2000. That is pretty fucking weird. Yeah, that is. I actually did. I gotta take that back. I did have somebody throw up one time, but they announced it to me. I was driving in the car and we were looking for a hotel to go bang. And which I'm not even gonna tell you about the banging story because I mean there's no point to it. The point is the throw up story. We're gonna talk about that. Get your mind out of the gutter. And we'll put it back in the gutter later. I'll tell you about it later. We just don't have time. So the story was is that we went to one hotel or something like that. Just it was like a little kind of too much, and I was like, well, whatever, we can go somewhere else. I don't know why. I was price shopping, but I was gonna get late. So the she tells me, she says, I gotta throw up, and I'll get in some other parts for her. She says that, and I'm like, oh shit. So I'm on the highway, so I pull over to the side of the service. I've never done this before. I never pulled on the shoulder of a highway ever, ever, ever, ever, really. I mean, I haven't. I mean, I've been, pulled off roads. I've had flats. I fixed flats. They're always on roads. I never had to go on the highway anyway.
So I pulled in the right, and she was kind enough to open the door and throw up outside, and then she closed the door. And she's like, "Ah, I'm cool." And so we went to found another hotel and we had sex. It was what happened, you know. It's the way it is. You bang, bang, bang, bang. The thing is, you're probably going like, "Wait, what was like date rape?" It's like, no, I was wasted as hell too. So let's get that out of the mind. And secondly, this person was a little bit older than me, and this person knew how to drink. Every time I've been out with them, they've drank, drink, drink. And we almost banged one time too. We were in the car and we went behind this building, and then I said, "Well, let's go over here real quick." And we were wasted, and then the police showed up and they thought we were stealing copper, and they just let us go because they're like, "Oh God, sorry, yeah, whatever. You went behind that building. Sometimes people do stuff here, whatever." And so we didn't do anything that night. So the next time we were definitely gonna do something. So it was already kind of planned. So it wasn't like anything. Like I say, that if it got dark, that woman would drink. So there's not really no. Yeah, I mean, I was probably just drunk as her. So anyway, all right. Well, that's my stories. I like to tell stories. Stories are fun. I thank you for joining us here on Explain Radio Network and ExplainRadio.com. The wild card line is now closed. Sorry, guys. If you had a chance to call in, you'll be able to have a chance to call in next week, tomorrow night. Again, it's going to be New Aeon Now, starting at 8 p.m. Central Standard Time, followed by the Unholy Podcast, and then followed by the Unholy Broadcast right after that. So, three jam-packed hours from 8 to 11 of nonstop live entertainment until it stops at 11-ish. So, all right, well, thank you for joining us here on a live episode, as always, of Unexplained Love and the Unexplained Radio Network. It has been fun. It has been a fun time. I enjoyed reading your stories. My idea for you, and the best thing you can do, is definitely don't throw up a buttload of times on a date. That's probably not going to help it out. Now, see, in my situation, it did work out. Like, so. I mean, me and the lovely young throw-up-y lady that liked to drink a lot, we had a good time after that. And she was rather aggressive during sex, I must admit that. But, I felt raped. Anyway, but the point is, maybe I was the date rape victim. I don't know. I don't know. She seemed like she was under control. Anyway, I digress. So if you got to go on a date, don't throw up on someone more than once because they'll leave you forever. And if you're going to get a tattoo, do it in the friendly confines of a tattoo shop. And don't go out there and give somebody a random tattoo just because they asked you, "Hey, what in the fuck are you doing?" All right, it's always better to fuck and get tattoos. We'll see you guys later, folks.

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Well, it is the 16th day of April. We've been doing the show for quite a while now, and I was just thinking to myself, you know, it's been such a while since we've done all this, and I probably haven't really explained what the theme song means. If you ever hear the theme song, you may think it means nothing at all. And the funny part about the theme song is when the original Blue Nights came out years ago on Para X, it was about in 2009, there was a comment. Biff had done the show, left, and he was typing back in at some commenter in the chat room. And Rain called in. Rain was just basically called in that day to check in on what's going on, all this stuff. And when he called in, I said, you know, like, hey, we're going to do an all-nighter, so, you know, you just keep talking to the guests and everything else. They'll hear the people in the chat room, everybody else, the listeners. They'll hear what you got to say and go from there. I'm going to go to the bathroom because I needed a break. You know, we had already done like 4 hours or so of recording, and it was nonstop. Biff was there for the first two, and I was trying to go all night, you know. It was an all-nighter. Anyway, so the point was is that Biff was typing in the chat room under some assumed name, and then he came up this thing, and Lady V was a person that was in Parax, and she used to go there a lot, you know, in the chat room and all this stuff, and she was in the chat room or something. She showed up in the middle of the night, and so Biff wrote this thing basically saying, hey, pull down your pants and get out your Kleenexes. Lady V's here, or something like that. So that's what Rain was just reading to the chat room, and he read that, and then a couple seconds after that, I came back, and I was like, all right, we're back, everything going? He's like, yeah, I gotta let you go now. And then he was like, you know, I was wondering why he was like so distraught, because he read this sexually charged entry. And then I told him, oh, so you gotta go eat that ice cream? He said, yeah, because he had said before that he was gonna go eat some ice cream or something. And that's where all that came from. There was another person, it wasn't a caller, it was somebody that wrote in one time also that said that they were, 30 and a 10. And Lycus used to have this thing, you can't be over 30 and be a 10. And Biff said, ooh, I don't know, you can't be over 30 and be a 10 or anything like that. And he said that same thing. And the funny part was is that, like, I was like, you know, she got all offended by it. And she also got offended, she was from North Dakota. And she also got offended because, you know, Biff said, ooh, I don't know, I heard, like, North Dakota's got a lot of crime. All that is in the song. And the funny thing is that about that, she was offended by it. And I told him, I said, the hell, like, you made her mad. And you don't even date anybody that's under 40. And at the time, I think he was, like, 38 or something. And he wouldn't date anybody that was younger. It was funny as hell. I was like, you know, you're actually... you say that, and then she thinks that you only want to date 20-year-olds, and then you're over there dating, you know, women over there, you know, way over 30s. Anyway, so, and this was years ago, so, and I guess it was like about 17 years ago, so that's where that came from. It's all the background story to that. All right, let's see what we got. This is Unexplained Radio Network show, Blue Nights, and Blue Nights is coming to you live here in Garland, the Great Republic, Texas, the 16th day of April. Now that I gave you the backstory to the song there, I decided that I'm going to give you the front story of what's going on. So you can go to the chat room on unexplainedradio.com, the Unexplained Radio Network. You can do that. 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Or you can call us, if you so dare, on the wild card line. The wild card line can be reached at 469-893-0054. 469-893-0054, plus one for international callers. 469-893-0054, the wild card line. 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So that's what we are. I don't know other information I can give you outside of the fact that you can also, if you're ever so inclined to do so, and come up with an idea and come about 45 different shows over a year span, maybe like one a week or a little bit less than one a week, because 52 weeks in the year.
And you can come up with 1 hour topics. You can absolutely submit it to us on unexplainedradio.com and contact us and go from there. And we can see about getting you on the air and get you on the show. That being said, about to start our own show. So this is Blue Knights. We love to have you join us in the chat room, but we do see there are listeners from around the world right now, as always. But getting them rounded up and in the chat room or giving us a call here at the wild card line is oftentimes very, very difficult. So with that being said, I will not hold my breath on it, and I do appreciate all those that are joining us. Now we're going to get into our show topics for tonight. I'm a little bit wore out. It's been a long week, but I've been drinking some beer right now, and I'm hoping that will keep me in my spirits high. And speaking of high, we have a story. All right. So, man, you're wondering, hey, why am I having all these problems with these, miscarriages and whatnot? Well, not you, your lady friend. Across the nation, 24 states and District of Columbia have legalized recreational use of marijuana for adults, with 18 others allowing it for medical use. So the topic comes back down to, your spirits won't be high after reading this. A growing body of research suggests a controversial, increasingly common habit in the U.S. may be quite damaging to men's sperm and double their partner's risk of miscarriage. It is one of the most movable factors right now in the country from improving fertility outcomes. Dr. Natalie Crawford, a reproductive endocrinologist, said on a recent episode of the Huberman Lab, podcast, that this shit is everywhere, it's screwing people up. Nah, she didn't say it like that, but basically that's what she wanted to say. That wave of legalization over the past two decades has gone hand in hand with the surge of cannabis use. Today, roughly 18 million Americans report using it daily, surpassing passing for the first time in 2022 those who say they drink alcohol at the same frequency. Yes, it's been a big major issue. There's been this idea, especially amongst a lot of people, that smoking weed is very good for you, whatever, blah blah blah. And you know, instead of equating it to like, hey, I'm smoking weed, it's the same thing as drunk driving, a lot of people just say, hey, I'm smoking weed while I'm driving. It's a lot like cigarettes because, you know, they both burn. Drinks don't burn, except if it's 151 or higher or something like that. Yeah, that may burn, but anyway. It's really something that has been going on for a little while. It's a dumb little topic, something that people kind of ignore. And I also say that one of the main reasons I've been keeping back marijuana usage from being allowed over all the states is that whereas with alcohol, you can go and test somebody and see if they had alcohol in their system within the last 24 hours, within the last few hours, how high it is, the levels, la la la, if they're intoxicated or not. With marijuana, you're basically testing it, and it could have been months that, you know, or at least a month that they haven't used it, or, you know, and so it's very difficult to precisely gauge the usage, the inebriation levels, all these different things. I mean, it's just outside of just testing them. And really, outside of having some kind of device that actually measures and quantifies how inebriated you are to marijuana, it's basically just a test and visual and body-worn cameras, this, that, and the other, and your word against theirs. So it's difficult. You can't record smells. You can't record, you can't say, well, there's a large, you know, basically the officer saying, like, hey, I smell a lot of, large smell of weed or presence of it. They don't have it recorded. The only thing that's recorded is your actions in that body-worn camera and other camera devices that are available, maybe like, you know, vehicle cameras or whatever. Now, that being said, the same thing goes for, you know, drink too. You could basically say, well, he says he smelled it, but it doesn't mean he really did smell it. What evidence does he have to show to prove today that he really did smell it? But the problem is they have blood tests for that. They have, breathalyzers, all these different things. These different ways to monitor your alcohol intake and your alcohol levels at any given time. But they don't have that for marijuana. So,
Yawn monster. So sometimes that it becomes an issue, and so certain states don't want to legalize it, and they have other reasons why they don't want to legalize it too. But that is the perplexing way that they can actually say, "Nah, I don't know about this." All right. In 2019, a study by Boston University analyzed data from more than 1,400 heterosexual couples trying to conceive in the U.S. and Canada. The participants were surveyed every 2 months on a range of behaviors, including cannabis use, leading up to conception, and again at various stages of pregnancy. All right, let's see what happened. The researchers found that men who use marijuana at least once a week face roughly twice the chance of their partner's pregnancy ending in miscarriage compared to men who did not use cannabis. Pretty high, pretty high it is. Yeah. That pattern held even after the team accounted for whether women used cannabis herself. Among women who miscarried, pregnancy loss typically occurred around 6 weeks. After 8 weeks of pregnancy, the link between male marijuana use and marriage miscarriage dropped off significantly. Huh. So, yeah. Among women who miscarried, pregnancy loss typically occurred around 6 weeks. After 8 weeks of pregnancy, link between male marijuana use and miscarriage dropped off significantly. Okay, so then it was just kind of random after that. The findings support the researchers' theory that marijuana use in men may have come. Among women who miscarried, pregnancy loss typically occurred around 6 weeks. After 8 weeks of pregnancy, link between male marijuana use and miscarriage dropped off significantly. Okay, so then it was just kind of random.

and lead author of the study told the Blunt Brink at the time. I'm having a lot of difficulty reading because I am be sleepies. All right, well, anyway, I've been doing the marijuana. No, I'm joking. Anyway, marijuana. Crawford, who was not involved in the study, says she has been vexed firsthand, seen them, calling cannabis hugely detrimental to sperm production and quality. In the IVF lab, when I see embryos halt at the male development stage on day 3, we'll say, this is a young couple. They've got no embryos, and we are expecting some, she told Andrew Huberman. When we go back, 9 out of 10 times, he's using cannabis that he previously denied. That weed man. Anyway, other research is, why the hell are you lying to your doctor about using weed? I mean, that doesn't make any sense to me. I mean, I know, like, they're going to scold you, but they're not going to, like, go put you in prison or anything else. And especially if you're paying somebody for fertility, you got to tell them the truth, man. You got to just go out there and say, look, this is what I do. It's my bag, man. How can I help this work? You know, you're not going to waste money. I mean, it's not like you're going to the doctor and he's like saying, you know, you got a cold and you've been smoking weed. And you're just like, yeah, you know, I really don't want to talk about my weed usage, blah, blah, blah. And you go buy it. This is something that you're spending money on to actually go out and try to conceive and have a baby. And yet you're not showing all your cards. You're just yawning. You need to show those cards, man. I'm telling you. You need to show everything. All right, well, whatever. In 2019 review that looked at 48 studies on male fertility, found that cannabis use was tied to lower sperm counts, reduced concentration, and a higher rate of abnormally shaped sperm. A year later, researchers studying 229 men in Jamaica found that even moderate cannabis use was linked to nearly 3.5 times likelihood of producing misshapen sperm. And in 2025, a study in 113 Jordanian men found sperm movement was significantly lower in cannabis users compared with tobacco smokers and non-smokers. That's funny that I guess it is something with the cannabis. So see, look, you know, just because you smoke it doesn't mean it's the same thing. Similar effects have also been seen in animal studies. Okay. Let's just go a little bit further. In 2020, researchers at Duke University found that male rats exposed to marijuana showed changes in their sperm before mating. Their offspring later developed abnormalities in brain region involved in learning, memory, reward, and mood. Yeah, that's the funny thing. So these rats are just like smoking some weed before they go out and bang, man. I was hoping it'd been monkeys. Because at least monkeys can kind of like hold the weed and just smoke it every day. And they're like, yeah, nah, I'm not addicted. Just, you know, I just like doing it every day. Morning, noon, night, and breakfast, lunch, dinner, supper, every other meal, brunch. I don't even eat those meals. I just take, you know, smoke some weed. That's what the monkeys would say. All right. But it would have been neat if they had some kind of like baboon or something or chimpanzees smoking weed and had pictures. Because everybody likes seeing chimpanzees or other monkeys smoke anything, really. I mean, that's why it was so funny back in the 1930s. They're like, he's smoking a cigar. And it was funny. It's still funny, actually. I don't know. They hit something the right way. I remember one time there was this comedian one time, and he was watching this show, this movie. It was like some W.C. Fields movie. And they had the donkey, and, you know, the donkey got drunk, you know. He's like, man, how did they make that donkey look like he was drunk? And it was like in the 1930s, and he's like, 1930s, of course, they gave him alcohol. What the hell do you think they did? They didn't think about it. It's like, hey, man, how can we protect this donkey? It's like, no, it's like, you need the donkey to get drunk? All right, give him a shit ton of alcohol. We'll see what happens, you know, we'll get him drunk. All right. These unexpected findings highlight how little we know about the reproductive health effects of marijuana and the effect of health effects of marijuana in general. Jorge Chavarro, an associate professor of nutrition and epidemiology at Harvard's T.H. Chan School of Public Health, said in 2019 press release, part of the challenge researchers say is that despite shifting state laws, marijuana remains

illegal under federal law, making large-scale research difficult. The Trump administration has signaled no plans to reschedule the drug under the Controlled Substance Act in an effort to make research easier, and the timeline for that change remains unclear. And the funny thing is, yeah, Trump just kind of flirts around with the idea of like, hey, well, you know, maybe I'll free, you know, maybe I'll make the lead legal, you know, legal lead, legal weed, weed, okay, whatever. But, you know, it doesn't ever happen. I think now he's on a kick to not, but every once in a while I just come back and say, well, you know, you might make it, you know, free the weed or something. Anyway. For now, Harlow says more research is needed before scientists can definitively say that impact of cannabis use has on male fertility. We need more studies before we can make any concrete recommendations, she said. For couples trying to get pregnant, they should try to live a healthy a lifestyle as possible and talk to their doctor about marijuana use. All right. Yeah, talk to your doctor about marijuana use. Actually, when you pull that up, way at the bottom, there's a bunch of stories for male fertility pack, EU natural conception for him. All right. Let's see what else we got. Okay, so we had a bunch of other stories. And one of the weird stories is going from a different thing you do in the bathroom, because if you're trying to pull or extricate sperm from your body for studies, well, you're probably going to be doing it in the bathroom. But hey, there's probably tons of other things you can do in the bathroom. The average person spends 416 days of their life in the bathroom. And the latest trend in digital health wants to make sure that time is not going down the drain or the toilet. Over the past year, a wave of AI-powered smart toilet health trackers have hit the market, analyzing pee and poop to deliver personalized insights on hydration, nutrition, and gut health, and more. So you could probably just shoot your sperm down there, and it'll tell you what you need. Like, use less marijuana. I always think that it's funny thinking of AI having, like, a robotic voice. It just is. Old Al. All right, there's a goldmine of health and information in your waste. And it's literally being flushed away, Scott Hinkle, a co-founder of the CEO of Throne Science, told the Post. This one chick doesn't look that great, but it's kind of hot that, you know, she's sitting on a toilet like that. I don't know. She's got to leave. You got to see it for yourself, I'm telling you. Urine and stool are some of the most oldest biomarkers in medicine, but in an era where smartwatchers and other wearables track everything from heart rate, sleep cycles, the toilet has been largely left out until now. There's a new frontier, said Kasia Kapadia, CEO of Kohler Health. Okay, I just went Kohler. Let's get back on that one in a second. Maker of the Dakota Smart Toilet Tracker. Okay, so Kohler, I know, makes, like, you know, toilets, among other things, but they make usually like home or maybe commercial use devices that happen to work with you know, water sources, whether they're sinks, their urinals, their toilets, stuff like that. You know, it could be sinks in your bathroom, your kitchen, your commercial, whatever, business, whatever. Now, to think that they have a health part is very interesting to me. That's like, you know, Oscar Mayer Health said, like, I mean, the Wiener people, they got their health department. It's like, well, basically, Oscar Mayer Health people said their product is completely unhealthy. Yeah, that's something. All right, developers say monitoring waste over time can reveal patterns tied to dehydration, food sensitivities, and digestive issues, and even flag chronic conditions like diabetes or kidney disease. So it can flag them. That's what it means. It can, you know, prevent them, or at least predict them early. Interest in gut health is certainly booming, with people turning from probiotics and fiber-rich diets to support their microbiome. All right, let's see. Meanwhile, colorectal cancer is rising among young adults, making early warning signs, including changes in poop, more important than ever. Our healthcare system is very messy, it's very expensive, and it's not always there for you at the moment that you're sick. Yeah, it's pretty much not there for you at all, especially when you're dealing with poop. Kapadia said, there are a lot of times in between episodes of care where it's really up to the individual to do something about their health, you know, maybe check out their own poop.
But turning to your bathroom break into an at-home wellness check comes at a price. These gadgets run hundreds of dollars and often require ongoing subscription fees. So, to other posties, and what, posties, posties, posties? So, two other posties? Okay. And I tested three of the latest models to see if they're worth opening your wallet and your bathroom door. Okay. Well, the problem is that even if you were to use something like this, how do you know? Yeah, like, are you going to, like, compare it to another device? Or are you going to compare it to your doctor? Because if you just accept it for what it is, yeah, it's going to be cheaper than buying multiple devices or going to your doctor just to make sure. But at the same time, how do you know it's giving you the accurate results you need? That's my opinion. So U-Scan by Withings. This is the size of a hockey puck. U-Scan Nutrio by Withings turns your toilet into a mini urine lab by clipping to the front of your toilet bowl. When it's time to go, you activate it through Withings app. Currently supports only one user. Okay, well, what if you're just trying, like, you know, spying your kids, seeing if you're doing the marijuana, and it's going to have less chance of reproducing? No, I'm joking. But the gadget collects a urine sample, which is analyzed by tiny biochemical sensors in a swappable cartridge inside the device. The data then generates insights on four biomarkers tied to hydration, metabolism, and diet, and sends the results to the app within minutes. Putting it to test, really, I mean, like, you're just pissing on a sensor. I mean, you know, the urine sample thing, and it's analyzed by tiny biochemical sensors. So, I mean, couldn't you just do this just by pissing on something, so just leaving it there? Anyway, putting it to the test, I found the setup mostly straightforward, though I did have to reinstall the cartridge after my first attempt didn't register. But once it was running, the data started flowing in. After a few weeks, a clear pattern emerged. My hydro status, or urine concentration of hydration levels, consistently looked good. Well, a big thing is if your urine's always looking very yellow or anything, you're probably, you know, not very hydrated. So, I don't know really much more you want to know about your urine. Ketones, which indicates when the body is burning fat instead of sugar for energy, stayed mostly within normal range. Okay, burning fat instead of sugar for energy. So, wouldn't you want it to burn fat? Because the suggestion would be that it immediately goes after sugar, and then it goes to fat, I'm assuming, because, you know, that's the last thing it's going to, you know, I don't know. Or it's just saying you're taking in too much sugar. My bioacidity, or urine pH, also hovered where it should. But my vitamin C levels were nothing to brag about. The nutrient is key antioxidant tied to immune function and tissue repair, and apparently I wasn't getting enough of it. Yeah, you should always take multivitamins. I mean, you know, you should at least take multivitamins, and there are some other extra vitamins you should probably take if you have some other kind of conditions or some other ideas. You should get some other supplements, too. They actually said there was another one we read on here. It said that in a 24-month period, due to multivitamin uses daily, the health life of cells improved. So your cell health life over that duration aged, and this is one study, aged 20 months over a 24-month period, meaning that you age slower just from, those daily multivitamins. There you go. Something to think about. Okay, one detail worth noting, women are not recommended to use U-Scan during menstruation, and blood can affect its accuracy. I don't know, you got to pull out a toilet there. How much will you pay? The U-Scan Nutrio is available in two tiers, Proactive Plan $379 for lighter use, and Intensive Plan $449 for frequent testing. Both include charging stations and a Withings Plus subscription, $99 per year. The cartridge replacement sold separately. That's pretty damn expensive for the thing, and it really didn't seem like it does like a lot, but... No, it's showing some kind of like what it looks like on the app. Okay, Throne by Throne Science. While you can use Scan focus on urine, Throne Science high-tech toilet tracker monitors both number one and number two. The gadget clips onto the toilet rim and can tell two users apart, connecting automatically via Bluetooth
when paired to phone enters oh, the phone, so you got to bring your phone in the bathroom. Alternatively, sessions can be started manually using two buttons on the device. So I guess you can just say, hey, it's me. I'm going to take a dump. I forgot my phone. All right. Throne monitors your urine system with a microphone and scans contents of the toilet bowl using a downward-facing camera. Okay. Wait. The monitors your urine stream with a microphone and scans contents of the toilet with... Okay, so, which it, okay, well, let's just read it instead of trying to figure it out. Which the creators say can't capture any human anatomy. The data is processed by a physician-trained algorithm, and insights are sent to the Throne app, where they're broken into four categories. Gut health, frequency, timing, stool consistency, color, and volume. Hydration, urine color and concentration. Flow. Health, stream strength, speed, its stop and start pattern, sign of how man's urinary tract, prostate, or function. I don't know, it comes out like it's just blowing out of, you know, like a fire hydrant. Anyway, bathroom habits, time on the toilet, delay until first bowel movement, and total finish time. All factors can influence constipation, straining, and hemorrhoid risk. The funny thing is a lot of those, like I said, the, outside, I mean, I guess you can judge your own color and volume. But other than that, all the rest of that stuff, you can pretty much do on your own. You don't need to pay somebody to do this. Notably, all the data it collects is anonymized, meaning it can be tracked and sent back to the user, and the company would delete it upon request. Putting it to the test, curious about his own patterns, the Post senior commerce editorial director, Barrett Wirtz, tests Thrones from the New York Post. The timing worked out. Though he has no history of gastrointestinal issues like Crohn's or IBS, the demographic Throne's creators say would benefit, in particular from such a product. He was taking medication that affected his stomach, and as a result, it reflected it. My average gut health score is at 51%, where it said after 2 weeks of testing. Also, it told me I have poor bathroom habits. So you're a dirty fuck, that's what it said. The app flagged findings such as mild diarrhea, possible inflammation, and dehydration. Again, all things you can pretty much notice yourself. You know. If your poop's real hard, it's probably pretty damn dehydrated. If, let's see, you got diarrhea, you probably have diarrhea. And, you know, if you got some inflammation down there from anything, you're probably inflamed. All right, there you go. Good stuff. It reminded me to go and get coconut water, some electrolytes, which maybe I wouldn't have done otherwise, Wirtz said. Later, the app confirmed his hydration levels had rebounded. Another feature that caught his attention was the flow rate tracker. Excuse me. I think it's probably one of the most beneficial options for men because our prostate can affect it, and it might be an indicator of something bigger going on, said. The company's Throne Real Magic comes from tracking toilet habits over time by establishing a baseline. Users can get spot changes earlier and identify potential triggers before the issues turn into bigger problems. So how much you pay? $3.99 plus a $6 monthly subscription. So you can look at your turds. All right. The Dakota by Color Health. All right. Like the Throne, the Dakota by Color Health analyzes both stool and urine. It clamps onto the rim of a standard toilet and uses optical sensors to scan the bowl. Users can start a session via a fingerprint sensor on the device or through the Color Health app. Color's device also only points downward, so nothing else is captured during your session. So it doesn't capture your vag and your penis and your balls, which you may have all three. In addition, Color Health encrypts data both in transit. While it moves between users' devices and the company systems and at rest, combined with fingerprint scanner authentication, these safeguards help ensure that the user data remains secure and protected. The Dakota tracks bowel movements in detail, including poop shape, color, consistency, frequency, and volume. It can even detect blood in the bowel, a potential warning sign of issues like hemorrhoids or inflammatory bowel disease.
It analyzes urine too, checking color, clarity, frequency, and hydration. Really, I mean, you can pretty much do this for yourself. If you really want to go and look at what things mean, you can look at the stuff yourself. You can look at what everything's coming out of you and figure it out. You ain't got to spend all this money on it. But anyway, putting it to the test over a month, Eric Todisco, or Tudisco, Todisco, an entertainment reporter for Page Six. Well, then it is Tudisco. It's like, hey, I'm here to Tudisco. My name's Eric Tudisco. Anyway, Page Six said his overall gut health score was 25%, suggesting that he could benefit from the adjustments in diet and lifestyle. Fortunately, Dakota is designed to help with exactly that. Through the app, users can log healthy lifestyle habits, making it easier to connect diet, exercise, and stress with gut health. Tagging foods, for example, can reveal which ones lead to harder stools or longer gaps between bathroom trips, indicating constipation. Well, just remember what you ate and just say, man, I'm not going to eat that again. Anyway, you save the money. I mean, over the past 2 or 3 years or so, I've noticed that I've had more stomach issues, Disco said. I definitely want to learn more about my gut health, and this will help me retrace my steps. I mean, most of people out there, they see what they're doing all the time, and then they have the same results in their bowel movements, and then they wonder, well, like, why is this occurring? It's like, because you're doing the exact same thing over and over again without trying to change it. But yet, there is a lot of different things you could do just on your own without having to actually monitor it, just saying, like, hey, look, if I change stuff up, what's going to change up on the other side? You know, one time I was like reading about like this whole thing and said that if you drink a lot of alcohol, you can have like, you know, like a burning hair smell in your stool. And that really just occurs because of like the different breakdown of the processes and everything else. And I don't think it's bacteria, but it's something else that's actually in there. But the thing is, that's what it does. So if you stop drinking, you're going to stop noticing that if that's a problem to you, or if you want to start having that lovely smell of burning hair, then you may want to start drinking. But it, you know, these are things that you can notice on your own, and you don't have to do this one part here that it says the Dakota costs $449 plus a Color Health membership of $6.99 a month or $70 a year for individuals, $12.99 a month or $130 annually for a family plan covering 5 user butts. So should you take the plunge and hop on the porcelain power toilet check train? At least don't be so quick to poo-poo it. Representatives from Withings, Throne, and Color have said their products generally appeal to two main groups of people: people with chronic conditions that want to know more, that want to monitor them more closely, and health-conscious, tech-savvy consumers looking to optimize their wellness at home. For a lot of folks, there's a level of reassurance that comes from knowing that every single day you're able to assess your ass, your health is in these areas. Not joking, I added the ass. Because it said assess, you know, ASS, ESS. All right, Capadia said this is the start of the journey or that journey. All right, well, that's pretty good there. I mean, yeah, I think you could really go delve deep in it and become your own kind of doctor and not spend the money. You know, you just kind of like look at it and you're like, I think I know what's going on here. All right. You ever wonder about what women's boob jobs are coming from these days? Sure, we all do. All right. The latest cosmetic craze has grave origins. Oh, okay, play on words. Across the country, women are embracing a buzz about injectable filler made from donated cadaver fat. Yes, that's tissue from dead bodies to fill in smooth over and enhance their shape. Okay. But one NYC plastic surgeon isn't buying the hype and is flatly refusing to use so-called off-the-shelf fat in breast procedures. Do you think they would be able to find some fat in their ass or something like that and put in their boobs or something? You know, I mean, just, I don't know. Like, you know, maybe they don't have enough fat, you know, whatever, but you would think you would just use your own, like recycle, you know, rather than just use some dead guys. I don't know. All right. Even if it's billed as the next big thing in regenerative medicine, okay. Now let's see what we got. Dr. Tommaso Adona,
It's weird because, like, yeah, he's got like two M's and then he's got two D's, so it's definitely not Spanish. There's too many consonants next to each other that are exactly the same. All right, so Tommaso Adadona. Wait, it's actually Dom Maso Ad Dona. Wow. Okay. Interesting. All right. New York Plastic Surgical Group isn't actually against using cadaver fat like fillers and like aloe clay as a tool, but he's ready to use it if he's not ready to use it to give anyone a bigger chest. Okay. So they didn't want to give anybody big boobs with that. If you look at this product and use it in a different setting, my anxiety would drop, he told the Post. But the breast is a unique organ, and I think it needs to be respected appropriately. Yeah, well, they should be respected. All right. He added that he's not comfortable with the research that's currently available. Proceeding with placing this in other areas of the body is totally okay with me, Adelona said. However, the breast, I think, warrants more attention and studies and more evaluation over the coming years. One of Adelona's main concerns, I'm sorry, things keep slipping, centers with whether aloe clay or aloe clay, I don't know, could complicate, I guess it's dead people fat, could complicate routine breast cancer screenings and other image testing. Oh, okay. With limited long-term data, questions remain about whether the injected and pre-dead material could lead to fat necrosis or the death of fatty tissue. If you take a patient's own fat, with the potential of having dead fat is pretty small, but it's not zero, said Alona, who has performed more than 10,000 breast cases. I don't know what potential of the fat not surviving is. Okay, so out of the what you take from your own thing. If the filler fails to integrate in the breast, it could potentially form oil cysts or calcifications that show up as hard, suspicious masses on imaging like mammograms, potentially triggering false alarms for cancer. Okay, that makes sense. That to me would generate concern because a radiologist could say, "This looks suspicious. We should consider monitoring this, evaluating this, biopsying this," ultimately leading to more challenges for the patient and more anxiety. Adona said, while a preclinical study in mice showed aloe clay demonstrated strong graft retention and integration over 6 months without tissue necrosis, questions remain about whether those findings will translate to humans, particularly over long term. Well, I mean, they're not doing a lot of mammograms on mice, so I don't know. We know that the body's behavior changes over time, and what might look good in 1 or 2 years might not be the same in 3, 5, 6, 7, 8, whatever. I don't know what I said. For this, I would have to see, love to see 2 to 5 to 10 year outcome studies that show me that there's some sort of recurring theme or swelling or rejection, which could be perceived as dead fat, necrosis, but whether it's not incorporated well. Okay, not incorporated well. Fat grafting 101. All right. And where cadavers come in. 2 decades ago, people were like, hey, why do we got all these dumb dead bodies lying around? Let's just use them. No, I'm joking. 2 decades ago, plastic surgeons leaned heavily on implants for procedures such as breast and gluteal augmentation. But in recent years, autologous fat grafting has surged in popularity. The technique involves harvesting a patient's own fat from areas like the abdomen or thighs via liposuction, purifying it and re-injecting it into your target areas to add volume. It's shown to be safe and effective, but comes with drawbacks. First, downtime. In most cases, recovery from a breast fat transfer takes about 6 weeks, with patients typically needing to take 1 to 2 weeks off of work. Second, you need fat to spare. And while that may sound like a given, Adelona estimates about 5% of patients are so, wait, Adelona estimates that about 5% of patients are so petite and toned they simply don't have enough to work with. Well, I mean, if you're that hot and you're toned and you're petite, what do you want to put more crap in your boobs for? Why don't you just take that as a win? I mean, that's what I would take it as. All right, that's where newer offerings like aloe clay are being pitched.
as the workaround. Made by Tiger Anesthetics, this injectable is billed as the first structural adipose tissue designed for aesthetic body procedures, providing cushioning, volume, and support, according to its website. Sterilized and stripped of DNA from deceased donor, the filler is said to preserve fat's natural 3D honeycomb structure. All right. Retaining the innate architecture and adipocytes, cells that store energy as fat, to provide immediate volume as the application site. The biggest thing about, like, fake boobs that have, you know, silicone or whatever the hell in there, they just look, all they basically are these two, you know, oval-shaped balls, basically. And they're placed into your boobs, and then it just looks like you've got, like, two oval-shaped balls in your boobs. They never really look real. There's never that tear duct shape to the boob. There's never that natural appearance to it. When everything's scrunched up, the boob tends to push back, and when it does, you have it, you know, the top of the boob from the, your clavicle or whatever, you know, like where your shoulder is and everything else, that area to your neck, you see it flatten down and then rise up over a hill type thing and then again crevice downward as if there was some kind of oval-shaped ball there. And so you notice it right away. It's very easy to tell when somebody has a boob job that way. Just things just don't match. And the other problem is, like, what boob jobs are, is that they have to cut you with the anchor scars, and they have to remove your nipple, and they have to put the nipple back in place, which can actually use to no sensitivity in the nipple, no sensation in the nipple, and then also reduced milk production through those nipples if there needs to be for, you know, children or something in the future. So it's very difficult. And not only that, it has to be removed every 9 years. So this about adding more filler from your own ass or a dead guy's ass is interesting. I don't know if it has to be replaced or what, or it just integrates normally with the body for the most part. But they're trying to bring up some other topics with it, but we'll see what happens. It can be delivered via minimally invasive in-office injections to a qualified provider without general anesthesia, meaning most patients can return to light activity within 24 hours. You're basically up and running that afternoon, Adonna says. For patients looking to round out their rear ends or smooth hip dips, the plastic surgeon said these products are exciting new option but lack long-term breast data leaves lingering questions. I don't see much literature that says the past 12 months, certainly the last 2 years. Okay, so he doesn't have any data. So. While FDA compliant, Alclay is classified as human cell and tissue product, allowing it to be marketed without full agency approval, unlike injectables such as Botox. It only because that's weird that, like, you know, dead guy stuff does not have to go such scrutiny. Well, Venom, I can understand that, you know, it should, but dead guy stuff should kind of as well. It only became widely available in the U.S. last year following a soft rollout in fall of 2024 when selective physicians began testing it. Before that, it had to be studied, and only a limited number of preclinical trials may be conducted with animals. While early signals have been promising, Adonna said human data remains thin. So, they had 10 studies, 93 patients. But so he's basically just saying, fortunately, Adonna says, most of these patients could achieve their desired results with traditional liposuction and fat grafting, which is backed by decades of clinical evidence. They're basically saying, use your own damn ass fat. Don't go out there and find some dead guy's ass fat. You don't want some 90-year-old guy's ass fat or some 100-stone guy. I was going to try to say 100 or something, but that wouldn't be that big. Some 585-pound fat ass died of a heart attack laying down on the couch. You don't want his fat in your ass or boobs. You want your own fat in your ass and your boobs. So do use that. All right. There you go, ladies. Hope that inspired you. Okay. Hey, speaking of boobs, have you ever wanted to grow man boobs? Sure, we all do. All right. So beware of these 10 medications that can make you grow man boobs. Okay, women aren't the only ones getting boob jobs. Well, you know, for the most part, they're getting the dead boob jobs. But while gynecomastia
or enlarged male breast tissue often results in its own growing number of men are turning to plastic surgery to achieve a flatter, more contoured chest. Now, the condition most commonly appears during natural hormonal shifts like puberty, but other triggers can also play a role as well. From heart drugs to hair loss treatments, here are a look of 10 common medications linked to an increased risk of gynecomastia, or better known as dudes with boobs that don't want them because, you know, they're not trying to be, you know, it's not a male to female type thing. It's just, you know, a male to male boob itch. That's all. All right. Anyway, let's get back to it. Let's see. So your first one is spironolactone. Spironolactone. Oh yeah, that. Yeah. A diuretic that helps the body remove excess fluid and sodium. Spironolactone E is commonly sold under the brand name Aldactone. Aldactone, all right. And is used to treat high blood pressure, heart failure, and swelling linked to the heart, kidneys, or liver. Wow. Okay, it can trigger gynecomastia by disrupting hormone balance, lowering the effects of testosterone, the main male sex hormone, and allowing estrogen, a hormone linked to female breasts, to develop and have more influence in the body. Damn it. Oh, man. Damn. All right. Finasteride. This drug is commonly prescribed under the name brands like Propecia for hair loss and Proscar for enlarged prostates, a common issue in aging men. It works by blocking conversion of testosterone into dihydrotestosterone, or DHT, a hormone strongly linked to prostate growth and hair loss. By lowering DHT, it can disrupt normal male hormone activity and in some men trigger chest enlargement linked to gynecomastia. All right. Another one here is anabolic steroids, best known for their misuse by bodybuilders. Like, I remember one time when I was a kid, they had this show they had put on, we had to watch. And it was like some after school special. And it's called Benny and the Roids. And Benny starts taking some roids and stuff, and he gets all roided out, wants to kick his friends' asses. Oh. Funny, funny show. All right, anabolic steroids. Okay, so bodybuilders, blah, blah, blah. Muscle gains. These synthetic versions of testosterone also have legitimate medical uses, including low testosterone, delayed puberty, and muscle wasting. Unlike drugs that reduce male hormones, anabolic steroids can flood the body with high levels of testosterone. Some of it can be converted to estrogen, which may stimulate male breast development. Okay, and the next one here, antipsychotics. These medications are used to treat like conditions like schizophrenia, bipolar disease, Tourette syndrome, and severe behavioral problems in children that do not respond to other treatments. One common drug, haloperidol, sold under the name brand name as Haldol or Haldol, works by blocking dopamine receptors in the brain, helping rebalance a chemical that plays a key role in mood, behavior, and thinking. But in some cases, the change can raise levels of prolactin, a hormone involved in breast development. When prolactin increases, it can also lower testosterone and disrupt hormone balance to changes in chest tissue in men. Risperidone, an antipsychotic sold under the brand name Risperdal, can also have a similar effect. Okay, so basically, if your neighbor is completely psychotic, schizophrenic, he hears voices, they've said, and he's got a lot of problems, and he tried to kill his mom the other day, blah, blah, blah. Okay, when he starts growing his boobs out and they get really big, then you got something nice to look at when you talk to him, but also you know that he's taking his meds and you should be happy. All right? Give him a pat on the back and maybe, you know, go reach in and try to, you know, palm a boob or something. Get some hand action. You know, get second base, whatever the hell, for that first base or whatever the hell. I forget the bases. I got to look at the bases again. I think first base is getting booed. But I think second base is boo.
think first base is kissing, second base is boo, third base is getting to, fill up some vag, and home is just getting you some penetration. All right. I don't remember. Anyway, I always had a, me, it seems like most of the time it ended up grounding double play, so. Yeah, so GIDP for me, grounded double play. That or I just, fouled out. Anyway, all right. I never got off base. I just had plate appearances, guys. Sorry. All right, anyway. I was called up to be part of the 45-man roster, and then they just didn't play me. So never mind. Yeah, I'm here all night. All right, non-steroidal anti-androgens, whatever they'll. This class of medication commonly used in prostate cancer treatment and include drugs like bicalutamide, bicalutamide, whatever. Some of the brand name Casodex and flutamide, sold under the brand name Ulexin, said they work by blocking testosterone and DHT from binding the receptors in the body, preventing them from stimulating cancer cells. Those drugs can cause gynecomastia by disrupting the hormonal balance, allowing estrogen to become more dominant and stimulate breast tissue growth. But hey, look, at least you won't die with a flat chest due to that cancer. You just have some big old boobies to hold on to as you get to live. So it's a good thing. Diazepam. Okay, sold under the brand name is Valium. This drug calms the nervous system and is used to treat anxiety, muscle spasms, seizures, and symptoms of alcohol withdrawal. It works by boosting the effects of GABA, a natural brain chemical that has calming effects. In rare cases, it may also interfere with hormone regulation in a way that allows estrogen's effect to become more noticeable, which can contribute to gynecomastia. The thing is that like I one time I remember like I had got a prescription once for but twice, two different times for Valium. I hated it. It just always made me it felt weird. It just like, it never really made me feel like I was like, oh, I feel great or anything. It never made me feel like that. It just made me feel I wasn't like paranoid or anything. It just basically, like it was basically used for me to calm down effects due to hearing surgeries and everything else like that. And so then basically it tried to stabilize you so you wouldn't notice so much the spinning in the room instead of the other, and it just I don't know, it was horrible. All right, Cimetidine, commonly used to treat heartburn, acid reflux, and GERD. This medication is often sold under the brand name Tagamet and works by reducing the amount of acid the stomach produces. That's the most common one I've heard yet, the Tagamet one. It can also have a weak androgen effects, meaning it may reduce testosterone activity in the body. That shift can also allow estrogen to have a stronger influence and potentially lead to gynecomastia. So, watch out for the Tagamet. And we got a few more left, and we're going to probably call it a night here on Blue Nights, but we got another one here. Ketoconazole. Ketoconazole, I'm pretty sure it didn't say it like that, typically sold under the brand name Nizoral, is an antifungal used to treat skin infections like athlete's foot, jock itch, ringworm, and seborrheic dermatitis. However, it can also interfere with the body's production of testosterone. Lower testosterone can be a shift of the hormone balance towards estrogen, which may result in male breast changes and gynecomastia. I didn't say gynecomastia this time. We all know what it wanted to say. And looks like finally, metronidazole, sold under the brand name Flagyl, is an antibiotic, antiparasitic used to treat infections in the stomach, skin, reproductive system, and other parts of the body. It works by entering bacteria and parasites and damaging their
entering the parasites and damaging their DNA, preventing them from multiplying. In rare cases, it's been linked to gynecomastia, although the exact reason is not fully understood. So those are the things you probably shouldn't be doing. Tagament's one of them. If you got, you know, a lot of problems with your boobies. Anyway, that being said, we're pretty much about out of time. I had like a little bit of other stories here. And, but well, we'll have to save those for some other times here. You know, viral coffee trend poses serious diarrhea and vomiting risk. But, you know, hey, look, who cares? You don't have to wait till next time. All right, well, this has been Blue Nights here on the Unexplained Radio Network, unexplainedradio.com. Stay tuned, because right after this is coming your favorite show, Unexplained Love. I know, it's yours, it's mine, it's everyone's. And we'll see you guys back next week for some more Blue Nights here on the Unexplained Radio Network, unexplainedradio.com. Really appreciate you joining us. This one's such a special one. And also, for all you ladies out there that want bigger boobs, stay away from the dead guys. And for all you guys out there, the smaller boobs, stay away from the Tagamen. We'll see you later, folks.

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0: folks, and welcome to a later than usual edition of Deconstructed. I'm your host, Rain Locke, with my co-host, Nick Nix.
1: Yes, this is the TBS Superstation version on steroids.
0: What?
1: Yeah, because they used to start at like 5 past the hour.
0: Oh, okay.
1: 15. That used to bug me, but then it was kind of neat because like you like watch other things like, oh, this all sucks. So let me go back to TBS, see what they got on.
0: Oh, Andy just Griffin. Starting. Yeah.
1: Yeah, exactly. I remember like they used to have the Braves game, and when it would rain out, they would just play a bunch of Andy Griffiths. And yeah. I was like, huh. Like, yeah, my Andy Griffith's on. You know, it's just what it is. Yeah. He's always tell Barney, he's like, hey, look, Barney, quit screwing around. I'm joking. Actually, the truth about Andy Griffith is Barney was actually his cousin. They only say that in the very first episode.
0: What? Oh, yeah, that's right. I kind of remember saying something about that. That we talked about it before or something.
1: Yes. It's very funny. And it's like, and not only that, that was the Desilu production because Desilu made Danny Thomas and Danny Thomas made
0: Andy Griffith. Yeah, because originally Andy Griffith's character stopped Danny Thomas's character for a speeding ticket or something.
1: Yeah, he ran a stop sign and he said, there's no road. And he said, well, we only have enough money for the stop sign.
0: Oh, I mean, yeah, they got the stop sign to make money for the new road.
1: Yes. If you ever look at the underlying tone of the Andy Griffith show, it's always Hal Mayberry is kind of a bunch of scumbags because he's the only good guy. Because there's tons of times where like something will happen, and everybody at Mayberry just becomes all in themselves, and then he's the only guy that kind of keeps his head about it. Like the day the movie guys wanted to come make a movie in Mayberry, and so they changed everything. Like Floyd changed his hair shop, like his barbershop to Floyd's Hollywood haircuts or something like that, you know, Floyd Hollywood haircut. Yeah. And everything was all this, and like everybody got dressed up, and then the guy finally came back there to make the show. He's like, what the hell's wrong with you people? And, you know, Andy was the only one that kept his cool. Yes. But anyway, so how's your week in review been?
0: Well, let's talk about, what happened today, because today the Artemis II slingshotted around the moon.
1: Yes, it did.
0: As a matter of fact, it's still like far closer to the moon than it is Earth, but it actually made it through the dark side of the moon, I guess.
1: Yes. Now, last people that went to the dark side of the moon were the Pink Floyd expedition. Very successful.
0: No, but
1: then they kind of stopped there at the wall.
0: Even the newscasters, all of them seem to have to drop something about Pink Floyd. Which is kind of weird because, there's not a lot of people alive to this day that can say this, but I've been to a Pink Floyd concert. Actually, I've been to 2 Pink Floyd concerts.
1: No. Well, the funny thing is that I remember there was this kid or something, there was a joke, and this kid said, I got a joke, and he called him Tom Leica's show. And this is back, 20-some-odd years ago, so you'll get the reference. And then he said, what do Pink Floyd and Dale Earnhardt have in common? And he's like, what? And he said, their greatest last hit was The Wall.
0: I would disagree with that, because I actually preferred Dark Side of the Moon and Division Bell far more than The Wall.
1: Well, it wouldn't have made as much fun.
0: Sadly, that means that I'm technically not a Roger Waters fan, which...
1: Yeah. Well, Dale Earnhardt's still last greatest hit was The Wall. And, how about it? He unfortunately passed away in that event. But...
0: Is she laughing at your joke, or is she laughing at something else?
1: Nah, she's laughing at something much funnier. Oh. It's kind of like Good Morning Vietnam. He said, hey, he was doing, the other guy was doing his show, and then he said, I caught you laughing a couple of times. He said, oh, I was thinking about something else. Something funny. Anyway, Yeah, I should. Johnny, get her to do the laugh track. But anyway,
0: I can do that's the laugh track.
1: Yes. You should have saved that for the wall joke. I think it's mainly
0: yeah,
1: funny.
0: Well, you didn't
1: like,
0: tell
1: hey,
0: me
1: well,
0: that you were
1: going to
0: enjoy a
1: Pink,
0: joke.
1: Let's
0: Cause...
1: not put Pink Floyd down here. Just talking about somebody dying. We're like, yeah, who cares about that? But let's the Pink
0: anyway,
1: Floyd one. I mean,
0: the Artemis II went out of like contact with the Earth for all of like 40 minutes, or it was expected to be about 40 minutes, right? Well, it was 42
1: yes.
0: minutes, 23 seconds. So what happened? So why was there that little differentiation between 40 minutes and it being those 2 minutes and 43 seconds or whatever? 23 seconds.
1: Smoke break. Smoke break.
0: Smoke break. You know, they still haven't fixed their toilets.
1: Well, you
0: the
1: know,
0: toilets
1: I mean,
0: are
1: the
0: still
1: toilets
0: not working
1: really
0: on
1: overrated.
0: The Artemis too. They spent billions and billions of dollars on this thing. And
1: yeah.
0: Toilets don't work. But, I mean, that's one of the things you'd prefer go wrong rather than, I don't know, something where they lose their oxygen. That would be much more detrimental. But still.
1: Yeah, they said, like, their food bags, just use that. And then, so, and one of the astronauts found out the hard way that lemonade was not lemonade. So, yeah. I'm like, you know, what the hell is this? No, that's my urine. Yes.
0: That's
1: yeah, them,
0: they're
1: up
0: do.
1: There
0: they,
1: floating
0: they,
1: around.
0: They have these, I think they call them CUVs or something like that. But
1: yep.
0: they're devices that I guess they put on their astronaut suits so that they can urinate inside the astronaut suit. That's what they're having to do for all of their business right now, is use those.
1: Nah, that would be, what if you really got to go fast?
0: What if you have diarrhea? Yeah.
1: I know. It's like when you just sit in your suit all day. You know, what if you don't want to tell anybody you have diarrhea? And you're like, why are you still in your suit? It's like, no reason. And it's just little stomach issues, mainly farting.
0: Oh, I don't think it's that. I think it's some kind of detachable bag that they install in their
2: Joe
0: suit.
2: Is
0: made in...
1: Oh, I thought it was like they had to give them a whole space suit.
0: No, they make it sound like it's a baggie. So they're basically going to the bathroom in little baggies. Hopefully they Ziploc airtight or something.
1: Yes, hopefully they're not like the knockoff Walmart Ziploc bags. There's a real Ziploc bag.
0: Oh, let's hope they're not those fold away type. Or let's hope they didn't try to cut costs there.
1: Yes, well, there was that one instance. Remember that one woman that was the astronaut where she was going to go spy on her husband? And she drove across the country with the diaper on.
0: Okay. For some reason, that story sounds familiar. I kind of remember something like that.
1: Yeah, so that happened about like 20 some odd years ago. About the same time with Dale Earnhardt's last greatest hit was The Wall.
0: What is your thing with Dale Earnhardt?
1: It was about that exact same time, though. And, so it was just, she's just really nutty. I mean, like, she didn't want to stop to go to the bathroom, which I'm like, but I guess it was like an 18-hour trip. And so, yeah, I could see you need to go to the bathroom. But, I mean, urinating doesn't take – well, I guess for a woman it does. I mean, for a guy, you can just kind of pull off the side of the road and go pee and just jump back in. You know, I mean, I've done that before, like in the middle of the night. Like, you know, where it's like, oh, screw it. I'm going to go pee over here in the service road. You know, I don't want to stop. Plus, sometimes there's nothing to stop really at. You know, it's like,
0: That depends. Yeah. The worst times for me to need to go to the bathroom is during rush hour traffic. And then during rush hour traffic, you definitely don't want to stop on the side of the road.
1: No, that's not a good time.
0: But that's normally the time that I would like, that's when it happens to me every time. It's like, oh my gosh, I need to go to the bathroom. Oh my gosh, I'm stuck in rush hour traffic. And I'm on a bridge. I'm on the freaking Louisville Bridge.
1: Yes. Yeah, you got to watch out for that. You know, you don't want that to happen, you know. And sometimes you get like a false warning. Like you think that something may have happened. And you're like, I don't know if anything happened. You got to wait 30 minutes to get home. And you realize nothing happened. And you're like, okay, good. But it took like 30 minutes. You kept thinking, I think something happened. I think something happened. You know, and you just kind of live with it in shame. Not that was a good that was from another movie too. Yes, thank you. Yes. I'm here all night, folks. The slap shot. Yes, that way at the very beginning. I always say that. And yeah, he had the he said, "Oh, and you go to the penalty box and then you feel shame." It's like you feel shame. You don't care what it is. It's hockey. Anyway. Yeah, they feel shame. They
0: Okay.
1: feel shame. Anyway, so what have you been up to today or this past week, sir?
0: Dude, Artemis 2 went out the thing. Oh,
1: Well, you in particular.
0: Oh, nothing much. I haven't really been feeling well. So there's that. I mean, I must have somehow slept through Thursday or something like that because I woke up Friday thinking it was Thursday and
1: Wow.
0: I don't know.
1: Yeah. Thursday. Yeah. I have my sleep schedule all kind of off because I did have a few days off and I was up like really th late Thursday and then Friday and Saturday. And like Saturday when it's late, but I mean, I kind of slept earlier, but was wore out. But then Sunday night, I was really tired. I went to sleep for like 50 minutes and I woke up and I'm like, kind of wide awake here. And try to go back to sleep, and then I woke up like 3, and then I was like, I don't know if I'm gonna be able to go to sleep. And then I was like looked at the clock, and it was like 3:45, and I'm like, yeah, I gotta be up in 15 minutes. And I was like, well, let me just close my eyes, and I was like, try to go back to sleep, and then I woke up like 3, and then I was like, I don't know if I'm gonna be able to go to sleep. And then I was like looked at the clock, and it was like 3:45, and I'm like.

0: Ain't it?
1: It's surprising how much you would miss it until you haven't had it for some weeks.
0: Yeah, that's the case. I know with me, like, I mean, I had like went on to not eating during the day for a month and a half, and I kind of stopped that today, and I was very successful. I waited till like at night, and I would eat at night, and yeah, I lost a lot of weight that way. Even though people would say, "Why don't you eat breakfast? That's supposed to be the best part for you. You got it all day." And I'm like, "Really? When you don't eat anything all day and you only eat once a day, it doesn't really matter what time it is." You know, because you're only getting so many calories in that during that duration. But it did make me feel a lot better when I did eat. When I did eat, I was like, "Oh my God, everything's so great! I'm so happy that I ate." And it wasn't like so much you made the food taste that much better. It did, but not that much. But it made me feel like I really did something here, accomplished something by eating. And I think that's kind of like the way animals feel. You know, except for cats and dogs, they get food all the time. But I mean, like animals that got to go out and really eat, you know, when they finally get a meal, they're like, "Oh my God, God, how good this was."
1: Yeah, I mean, like the big predatory animals, they don't eat every day, but when they eat, they eat.
0: Yeah, they go a long time. That's what I used to say. Like, I used to tell people, I said, "Well, I kind of do the wolf diet. Like, you know, I eat when I can, you know, and if I don't have time, I don't eat and I don't do anything." Instead of trying to plan around all day of times to eat, you know, like the wolf, he only eats when he got food. And otherwise, he just shows around wolfing, you know, and that's about it. And that's the story of the wolf. Yeah.
1: And let's see here.
0: She translates our show.
1: Yeah, I mean, we can't completely hear, but we can kind of hear.
0: Yeah. I was like, "Oh, should I sit in here and then do the hookah with her or not?" And I was like, "It's been a long week." And I was like, "Well, maybe, as long as, you know, it's not bad." But, you know, the show is just being translated and simulcast in Arabic. Saying mainly it's folks, "Man, this guy sucks. He's really horrible. Not coming up with any new ideas. He's still talking about Dale Earnhardt for some reason."
1: They'll be going, "Who the hell is Dale Earnhardt?"
0: It's like, I mean, everybody knows Dale Earnhardt Jr.
1: No, we
0: I know
1: don't.
0: Dale Earnhardt is.
1: Most people in America might know who he is or might actually remember, but
0: I always think, like, I mean, there was a lot of guys that were like in racing, like, you know, back then, and I really didn't follow like NASCAR or anything. I knew Dale Earnhardt, but when he died, he became something bigger than he, you know, was in life to me, I guess. But really, the one that I, and if you ask me, like, "Well, can you draw an image of Dale Earnhardt?" And I can't draw, but if I could draw, it would look a lot like that one other guy, Richard Petty. You know, because I don't remember what Dale Earnhardt looked like.
1: Well, I mean, if I recall, you basically have the same type of mustache.
0: Yeah.
1: Dale Earnhardt had longer hair, was definitely a lot shorter, and wore a baseball cap, whereas Richard Petty wore a cowboy hat.
0: Yeah, cowboy hat and sunglasses. You love that. That was his look.
1: Yeah.
0: Yeah, see, I mean, that if you lost him, I've been like, "Oh my God, they lost the cowboy hat and sunglass wearing guy."
1: And I would say that Dale Earnhardt probably had maybe 35 to 50, maybe 35 to 50 pounds heavier than Richard Petty.
0: Yes, Richard Petty, he kept himself slim because he smoked a lot,
1: Ah,
0: you know.
1: okay.
0: He's the smoke, man. He had that smoker's build, like Obama. It's funny, like, how some people are very skinny because they smoke. I've heard that smoking makes you a bit lighter, like, it, you know, I don't know why. It's an appetite suppressant or something,
1: It
0: but
1: is.
0: some people
1: It
0: it
1: is an
0: really
1: appetite
0: gets
1: suppressant.
0: them, you
1: I
0: know.
1: mean,
0: What is your take on that, sir?
1: well, you know, I smoked for 25 years, and yeah, it is a bit of an appetite suppressant. There are times when, I mean, I don't know if it was this or that, but I mean, you spend so much money for cigarettes that you really didn't have time to spend for lunch.

0: So
1: Yeah,
0: your
1: you know,
0: cigarette
1: and
0: was your
1: it's,
0: lunch.
1: I mean, yeah, you smoke for lunch, and you know, I mean, whereas everybody else is thinking about putting something else in their mouth, you already got something there. You're like, I got a cigarette, so I'm kind of good. Yeah. That's what I think people look at it. But yeah, no, I mean, see, that's why smoking has its benefits. I mean, people underestimate those benefits. That's, you know. But yeah, I don't really remember many other car racing guys. That's about it. I mean, there's been more lately. I guess like you really kind of had to be into the NASCAR racing to know the NASCAR racers. And some of them would stand out still, like I said, like Richard Petty, Tom's brother. And you know, that's about it. You know, that's really all I knew. But then like recently, you know, they talk about it more, so you kind of get like some other ones and in your head.
0: I
1: I
0: don't
1: can't think
0: know
1: of any
0: any
1: of their
0: other ones.
1: names.
0: It's not like I have ever actually bothered to watch a NASCAR race. I mean, how many times do you see need to see cars make left turns for you to get disinterested?
1: Yeah, that's the case. I haven't seen like a lot of like, I mean, I've seen the ends of them. And I'm like, oh, okay, that's who won it. Yeah, all right. Yeah, so it is. And I've seen that. And I've seen you know, like the highlights. That's about it. I mean, I turn it on there and like, oh, they're running the NASCAR race. All right. Well, I think the last time I actually watched one was basically during Corona, because that was one of the first sports that started coming back because everybody's in a car. And so, you know, that they had that, and I remember that whatever name Hamlin guy or whatever, he won. And what he did was he made his mask look like him smiling. And so it was like kind of a picture of him smiling. So
0: Okay.
1: then his mask was him just smiling the whole time. So yeah,
0: Was
1: that
0: it
1: was
0: like a
1: pretty neat.
0: big cartoony smile or?
1: Yeah, but it was still his face. It was not like, you know, like a drawn on one. It was just kind of like his face, but it did look weird because, you know, it kind of looked like, man, this guy likes smiling.
0: Okay.
1: Loves that smiling. Yeah. And I made this other new shirt for the organization, and I got like a stain or something on it just now. And, I mean, like, I only wore it for like 20 minutes. And that's always the worst thing. Like, yeah, like you ever put something on, and whether it's, dry cleaned or it's ironed or something, and then you do something, it's like crap, just unironed it, it's wrinkly or it's whatever now. And it really makes you mad. You kind of feel like you got to get a couple of hours of it not being wrinkly or dirty. So, you know, at least there's that. And there were a lot of things else. Like, there's a lot of things that happened this past weekend, like, I guess, in my review. I'm trying to think about last week. Last week I had Thursday off, and it's always kind of weird to me when we have the floating holiday because Friday was a holiday for us. So, and I tell that to people, and people are like, well, why do you like, you know, why do you have that one day off? You don't have the other days. Or they'll say, well, you know, do you have like all the days off? I'm like, no, we just, you know, we have 8 days, and one of them happens to be Good Friday. And since it occurs on a Friday, we're already off on Friday, they give us another day off.
0: Oh, okay.
1: I went took off Thursday because it was going to rain. But a lot of people took off today, and there was a lot of people who were just gone.
0: Right.
1: You know,
2: Well,
1: it was like very empty.
2: much on
1: And I got a bunch of crap done, and then got the hell out of there. And but yeah, like, and I went and I had to pay the taxes, and so I spent like $1,087, like 1,087 on taxes this year.
0: Oh, gosh.
1: Yeah, so I sent that off. And you have to get a money order. And I actually raised the rates of money orders. I still have to use two. And one was $1,000, the other was 87. And I'm like, pretty much sure if they're gonna lose one of these, it's gonna be the $1,000 one. You know, they're not gonna lose the $87 one. They're gonna have it, or they're gonna lose both. They're like, we didn't see it. Yeah, it's good news for me. But the yeah, I was just putting everything together and stuff, and I do my taxes by myself. and I ride them out by hand by myself, so they won't mess with me. And I
0: So do
1: kind
0: you
1: of figure
0: actually
1: that if
0: be
1: they
0: using
1: gotta,
0: the snail mail?
1: yeah, I send it by the mail, and I send it certified mail to Charlotte, North Carolina, and that's where it go. Yeah.
0: Okay.
1: So I'm gonna go to some post office box, and I went down there and I saw there's not a lot of people at the post office today, but it was kind of around 2:30, 3 o'clock,
0: That
1: and I said,
0: reminds
1: man,
0: me, I was
1: that's your
0: expecting
1: license and
0: my
1: you would what?
0: aunt and cousin to come over to do their taxes
1: Ah.
0: last week this past weekend. It's hard to
1: Oh.
0: talk because I can hear her in the background. Oh, she stopped.
1: Oh, yeah, she stopped for a second. Yeah. But no, but yes, this is so I asked the guy up there, I said, I don't think there's gonna be a lot more people up here.
0: Am I on
1: And
0: speakerphone?
1: he was like, oh, you know, well, you know, it's kind of the middle of the day. So, and I said, I guess next week you're gonna have a lot of people. He said, oh yeah, a lot of people next week, you know, coming up here trying to pay their taxes. And I was like, oh, you know. So I got it done a week early. I mean, when you
0: Yeah.
1: pay taxes, there's no real point of like paying them early. You know, I mean, it just ain't. You
0: Yeah.
1: know, when the other people say, hey, I filed my taxes early, so I get a return. But, you know, when you pay them, you're like, what the hell? You know, close to the last minute. But
0: Yeah.
1: the thing is that when you pay your taxes, you know, like I always tell people, I say, look, I mean, I could change my taxes up and I put down head of household. And then my tax, you know, for the that I charge or I put against me is married. And so when you do married, you do head of household, there's a difference. Thus, $1,087. And then I always tell people, I was like, look, it would be like if you had your electric bill and the end of the year, if you overpay, they just send you a check. And I'm like, what would be the point of that? You know, I'm just overpaying my bill every month so that I can get a check. So, yes, it does suck to have to pay money, but at the same time, it's like I didn't pay it during the duration. You know, they never held it, and I gotta hope they get it back to me.
0: Yeah, I get you.
1: Yeah. So it makes sense. I mean, just kind of one of them things, but it's fun. I mean, like, it's this year, like, they actually said that they try to make the tax form reflect a lot of more of the breakouts and everything else. And I gotta say, like years past, I've done the taxes and it's just been pretty simple because I have no breakouts and it's just kind of like one to the next, the next, the next. You do the math, you find out what your standard deduction rate is because it says it on the side. You subtract that from your amount you got. You say how much you paid. You subtract out the taxes you paid. And then it's like, well, how much after that standard deduction rate are you supposed to pay in taxes? And then you put that number in, there you go. What you didn't pay, what you owe. And but this one, it was supposed to be simpler. And I thought it was much more complex because it had a bunch of extra crap in there that I just did not need. And that they, if you listen to the people that talk about it, like the Trump administration said, well, they made the thing easier. And I'm like, I guess if you have a lot of deductions stuff, it was kind of easier because they were stated there instead of, I mean, still send you to a schedule to say, okay, you got to fill this out in your schedule. And then you bring that back and then you say what the total was and you include your schedule there. But again, like with me, I don't have schedules. I don't have any of that stuff. All that's just a waste of time. It's over flyover country for me. And so I was like, what the hell is this? Am I supposed to put this thing down? And then, of course, I got to see one of these things online. And there was a guy that had a really comprehensive understanding of like how to do your taxes. And he would spend like 25 minutes and he'd just go through the entire thing, you know, one to the next. And it was a really good video, but he didn't do one this year. I don't know. He must have died. And so I think he's dead. And so I went to somebody else's, and the guy split it up into three different videos. And so, I mean, it was like 70 minutes long, me watching these videos. And I'm like, this is much longer than I've had to do in the past because the guy had explained all the little breakouts. And like he's trying to tell you, it's like, hey, it's easier because the breakouts show what you're supposed to do if you have breakouts. But if you don't have breakouts, it's just, well, you don't need that, you don't need that, you don't need that. And there was stuff in there that it was like, if you put that on there, all you're doing is screwing yourself over. And I was like, well, maybe I should put that down. And it's like, no, that's not what you're supposed to put down. So I was like, what the hell? And it was kind
0: How
1: of a
0: do you know
1: pain.
0: you're not supposed to put it down? I mean, it's there.
1: Well, it's kind of like there'd be one that'd say, did you live in the household for more than half the year with somebody else? That was like, if you're declaring this, it's like, I was like, well, maybe. I mean, is that better? I mean, just because I don't want to say no and then I can't get what I'm getting. And it's like, no, you don't want to say that. If you say that, then you have to actually prove the other side to it. And I'm like, well, that sucks. I mean, you got too many things. And even at the top, it does goes over there and it says, okay, here's your dates, January 1 through December 31st. Or, well, you want to enter some dates? And I'm like, no. And then it's like, okay, well, are you doing it like in a combat zones or something? Like, no, I wasn't doing that. And it's like four or five different questions before you even get to your name. And they didn't have that before. It was just, there it is, And I really don't understand why they got rid of the 1040EZ. Even the 1040 is not that hard. The 1040 from last year wasn't that hard, but the 1040EZ was like, hey, look, you don't got any deductions. You know it. We know it. Just go through there and add this stuff up and subtract out the other crap, and then that's what you get. And it's like, that was it. So, but now it's, they got rid of that years ago, the 1040EZ form. And, but the thing is with me, like, if I was to actually do my taxes with something else, like, I could, if I did it on TurboTax, it would try to make me spend more money. And then what it would do is it would say, well, hey, look, you pay more money to us, then we'll figure out ways to, like, reduce how much you owe. And then it would just come up with like, yeah, you don't got anything. We don't know what the hell to do for you. But you're going to pay more money because we don't want to do it like that. And I'm like, no, you're not working for me. I mean, it's like somebody that actually said like, businesses that have an accountant that tells them all the things you have to do by the law. And it's this, this, this, this, and this. They said, really, you're just basically paying somebody to defend the IRS. But he said, like, businesses that are smart will find somebody's like, well, you got to find out how to do this and take this out. This will save you this, and this will save, And I was like, yeah, that is kind of true. Because if you go to an accountant that really doesn't give a crap about you, then you're just going to end up paying the guy. And he's just going to be like, no, the law says you got to do this, this, this, and this. But if you had an accountant that actually worked with you, he'd be like, well, you could really probably declare this and then declare that and then, do that. And then, now you don't have to pay as much. It is true. Like that, I heard that one time about business. They said there's two, main different types of accountants. Like, a lot of businesses get. They get the one that wants to work for the IRS, but you're paying them. Or, and the other guy, if you want to find, works for you, and he's trying to, like, get as much out for you instead of giving it to the IRS. And I was like, yeah, that makes sense. I mean, because you're the one who's paying the guy. But if, it's kind of like having an attorney. It really is. It's kind of like having an attorney. It sucks. An attorney, it's just true. It's like you got an attorney that sucks. He's like, yeah, I really think that you should say you're guilty and take those 5 years in prison. And but if you got a really good one, he's like, no, we're gonna do this, this, and this, and this, and you may get 5 months, and then we'll try to get that thrown out too, or time served. And that's the difference. It's like, who does your attorney work for? And you're the one who's paying them, so if they're just agreeing to everything the prosecution says, well, then you're kind of screwed. That's what I did with when I spent $6,000 on that guy for the DWI. It was just basically me paying him for the pretrial stuff, and then the pretrial didn't even matter. I mean, because I got, like I said, the guy in front of me did the exact same thing I did. He had a class A, got reduced to class B. And he used the public defender, and he had to pay $6,000. And I was like, well, if that's the case, why the hell did I even use an attorney? And it's like, and everybody's like, ah, we don't know. We don't know. So, and the moral of the story is, it's like, yeah, unless you got a really good lawyer, and that's going to be hard to tell. Unless you, the only way I can tell you if it's a good lawyer is probably you're spending a lot of money, or there's a lot of money involved, or he knows he's going to get something out of it. And but most people, most of the lawyers you get, they suck. They're basically working for the prosecution, and you're paying them, kind of like the accountant thing. Yeah, that's my two cents. Yes. What is your opinion, sir?
0: I had good luck, but I've only needed to hire an attorney for a speeding ticket once. And he got me off of that, I believe.
1: It was like, the ticket was $700. I got you off. The other time
0: I needed an attorney was for a disability case, but the fact of the matter is, is if they didn't win my disability case, then I wouldn't have had to pay him anyway, so... They were going to win my disability case.
1: Oh, yeah, that's another thing, too. Yeah, I had actually known another guy that he had cerebral palsy.
0: Right.
1: And he tried to go on. He said, well, shit, you know, like everybody else goes on disability. Why don't I go on disability? And he said, well, you got two options. You know, he's like, one, because you really can use a lot of, you can still work. And he said, you can either take this amount and quit your job, but you can still work, so they want you to get you another job or something, like, you know, that would be less intense or whatever, and then you get to keep that, and you get to keep the other amount, but you're not going to get what you're doing now. And he said, but that's less than I'm making now. And he's like, well, you know, you can keep working what you're doing. And he's like, screw that. Because he wasn't going to get full disability. He only had one arm, didn't work. Other than that, he was fine. You know, I mean, everything else was working. So he was like, well, I mean, you know, like, you can do this, but you'd have to get another job. You couldn't do the job you're doing now because you get paid something weird like that. And he was like, that's ridiculous. I mean, I got to lose it. You know, he's like, never mind. Now, if you got full disability, it'd be a different story, but he wasn't going to get anything because he just had the arm wasn't working there. And so, yeah, that's what happened.
0: Yeah.
1: He gave up.
0: Yeah, that's what the disability, that's what the whole thing is set up for, is for you to give up. They give you so much red tape and BS to make you give up so that you don't collect on what you were owed and what you've paid your taxes for.
1: Yeah, that's what they want you to do, give up.
0: Exactly.
1: And see, this is the thing too, it's like, so there was that, and then there was like, I always try to tell people, it's like, hearing is one of those things too, like, it really doesn't count for nothing. I mean, it's not even considered a disability, really, which is very odd. Like, you can, you know, like, it's not like so much, like, there's a lot of people that have disabilities that, like, you know, they're invisible, like, you know, heart conditions instead of the other, but in theory, you can eat your way into a disability, whereas hearing's never going to classify as a disability. They're just going to say, like, well, you can correct it. And that's why, like, when I did that whole thing with the, I said, hey, let me try to do the TSA thing. And I said, well, you got to hear on your normal ears. You can't use anything else. And he said, if you can't hear it, screw you. And I was like, that didn't seem right. And so we don't care about right. And I was like, that'd be like saying, like, you wear glasses, but you got to do the test without wearing glasses. And it's like, yeah, because you got to use your normal sight. You know, and I was like, how does that work? I've never really heard of any other job say, like, you can't use corrective lenses to correct your vision and then be able to qualify the job that way. But with hearing, they say it's corrective, so they don't count it as disability. But then at the same time, and when it comes to something like that, it's like, no, no, you got to use your natural ears to be able to hear it. And it's like, well, what happens when you correct it? It's like, no, you can't do that. You gotta only use natural. So if you fail that, you failed. You're not gonna be in the TSA. And I was like, well, that's stupid.
0: It is.
1: And so it is very odd. So, like, yeah, so basically, if they say, hey, you gotta pass this eye test to be in TSA, you can use your glasses. And they're like, well, you gotta pass this hearing test to be in TSA. It's like, well, do you use your hearing aid? It's like, no, you gotta use your regular ear. What's the problem? It's like, well, I can't hear. It's like, well, then you're not gonna get a job. You know, that's your problem. And they do that. They don't care. That, I do think that it is funny that, like, hearing loss or anything else, but there's also the whole hearing community thing, but that's a whole other story. But hearing loss is one of those things that they just don't give a damn about. I mean, it's really just not considered anything. So, you know, I don't know. And like when you'd have baseball players that were completely deaf, and some of them were completely deaf at birth, and they wouldn't really be able to speak well. That's when you got the expression deaf and dumb, because they weren't able to speak and, you know, everything else. So a lot of them just stayed as mutes the rest of their life. And there were professional baseball players that were deaf and mutes. And I just didn't do anything. And I was like, well, that sounds like a pretty bad condition to have, to not be considered a disability. But yet, if I get to eat and I'm like 450 pounds, then, you know, I could basically try to qualify for some kind of disability.
0: Yeah.
1: That's what I'm saying, but it's very odd. But then there's also the hard of hearing community, where the hard of hearing community is different from the deaf community. And the deaf community, for a long time, and that still kind of goes on today, but they don't like to be associated with the hard of hearing community. And the other side of that coin is that, and I even, there's a bunch of stories on this stuff, but even if you're deaf and you can try to correct it, but you don't ever learn sign language, a lot of deaf people hate you. They think like you're just not hip. I don't know what the deal is. It's very, very discriminatory disability. That's not a disability. I mean, it's just very odd.
0: Yeah,
1: Because I
0: it is
1: even,
0: odd.
1: it's strange. There was a guy that I was talking to the other day. He said that his daughter was one of the first, when she was born, she was one of the first young or I don't know, under 5 year olds that got a cochlear implant. And he said, yeah, she's had it all the time and everything. And she said, yeah, like there was always kind of discrimination against her because she wasn't deaf. She's deaf, but she's not deaf. You know, where deaf people want you to be completely deaf and using sign language. And it's like, yeah, I know that. Because I said, did she go to the state school for the deaf? And he said, no, they wouldn't let her in there. Because he moved from New Orleans to like to Austin about, you know, like and he said that he went to Austin mainly because there were schools that actually dealt with that type of hearing loss. And I said, was the state school for the deaf? He said, no, they wouldn't take her because she wasn't deaf. And I was like, yeah. And I said, well, there's also that whole deaf thing. You know, we were talking about that, like the how deaf people look at, you know, I think it's because they look at it like, man, we had to like learn a whole other language. We can't hear anything. We gave up on trying to hear. And all these other people are just trying to like, you know, wade their way through it. So for them, it's kind of like if you're bald and you just say, hey, I'm just going to show the world I'm bald, versus somebody wearing a toupee. Because then they're like, hey, you're wearing a toupee, that's not fair. Or somebody wears a hat all the time. And so you should show the world you're bald. You know, which, I mean, I don't know.
0: Wearing a
1: I've
0: hat
1: never
0: all the
1: really
0: time is
1: understood it.
0: kind of how they ended up bald to begin with.
1: Yeah, they did. You know, and that's kind of how they ended up deaf. But no, but it's very strange. It's a very strange community. I don't know, like if like that's the same thing. I really don't think it's the way it is. I don't know. I've never heard about the blind community, but like I mean, there are people that are semi-blind or blind to one eye or whatever. Or they're just like live. They're just they see blurriness. They can't see like any shapes or they see shapes and forms. They don't really know. I
0: Right.
1: don't know if like the blind, complete blind community, because they read, one person reads Braille and the other person may not. They're like, oh, get the hell out of here. You don't even read Braille, and you're not like wearing sunglasses all day.
0: I don't
1: You
0: know.
1: know?
0: I mean, I really don't know.
1: Yeah, I don't know about that one either. But I know it happens
0: You
1: in
0: know
1: the
0: more
1: here
0: about
1: art.
0: your community than I know about my community, so.
1: Yeah, it's like I say, the hard of hearing versus the deaf. Like I say, it's like, you know, they act like, you know, you're supposed to not be able to talk. You're supposed to do everything in sign language. You're supposed to not use anything. And I'm like, who made these rules up? I guess they feel that there's so many people that are hard of hearing. There's so few. There's a group of people that are deaf that they don't want to like add to the community because they kind of feel like, hey, look, we suffer different than you. And it's like, then because of that, they hate them. But I'm like, well, you don't hate people that can hear completely and just use their normal ears, but why do you hate people that are hard of hearing or even the guys that have cochlear implants or this, that, or the other. And I guess because they think they're not keeping it real. You know, I don't know.
0: Now, is that...
1: I mean, I don't really understand it. I mean, you know, but it happens. It's true. This is the true statement, but yeah.
0: I mean,
1: yeah, so that was that. Also, I was going to mention that, yeah, this past weekend, I guess get on events, because I know we started late, but I'll throw this out there. The this past weekend, I had asked, like, you know, CJ, what was he up to? Man, he wasn't going to do anything. And then so Saturday, he said, well, maybe we'll go somewhere and then watch, like, that UConn game. And I was like, oh, I'm not really that interested, but all right. So we went to the Buffalo Wild Wings with me and Diane and him. And then after that, he'd mentioned, like, in downtown Garland, they were going to have this concert, this open concert, which is actually, I was like, I don't know, maybe it's going to be people. Maybe go somewhere else. Maybe I'm finished. Maybe it's over the night done. And I said, all right, hell with it. Let's just go down there and check it out. And the concert was, it was the Marshall Tucker Band. Have you heard of these people?
0: No.
1: Oh, well, I thought you were going to say yes. Yeah, Marshall Tucker Band basically had, like, two main songs. And one of them is Hurting a Love Song. And the other one is not Heard It in Love Song. I don't remember what the other one is. It's, I have to look it up. But the funny thing is like, that there's one guy from the band that's still alive and is still part of the band. So he's really the only guy, and he doesn't do all the songs. And, but they were there, and the neat thing about this was they have, like, a plaza they set up. And so they do it in the plaza, but, you know, it's just a stage, and you can just put seats out there, and it's all free for the people that come there. And you can just walk, like, right in front of the stage between the people that are seated there, and, like, you go to the other parts of the downtown area. And the whole downtown area, you can just, like, if you get a beer from somewhere, you can just walk around with the beer, you know, just as long as you stay in the downtown area.
0: That kind of reminds me of what they did in... Deep Elm back in, that was in the very late part of the 90s, early part of 2000. They, like, made some kind of thing into where you had to buy a ticket to get into Deep Elm, like the entire Deep Elm area. And then you could just get go from one bar, and you could take your beer, whatever, from one bar into another bar or something like that.
1: Yeah, it was, I mean, I mean, I don't know about, we didn't try to take one into another bar, but we did, we definitely walked across the street, through the plaza, front of the stage, to the other street, to the other side of the street, and to this one place. And, you know, like, I was like, well, nobody really said anything. It seemed like other people were doing the same thing. Now, again, the streets were shut off because they had the concert, so... The streets around the plaza, they normally are just people driving around, but they close those things down because there's going to be too many people walking. And, but I don't know if you could normally do that, because I know that they had the ice skating out there before, and I didn't never saw anybody drinking while they were ice skating, so I don't know.
0: I don't know if I could drink and ice skate, to be honest with you.
1: I can't even ice skate, so I mean, maybe if I do more drinking, I can, but yes. The other song I was going to say, besides Heard It in Love Song, is the Can't You See song. You heard the song?
0: Can't you see? Oh, can't you see?
1: Yes, that song. What that woman been doing to me. That's, like, really, I think, the main song, but yeah. And but it was pretty, it's pretty neat. I got to see what that woman's been doing to him. And, you know. And, I mean, you know, to be free and everything. And then, like, CJ bought a shirt. And I was like, I'm not going to wear a shirt. I got, like, too many shirts, and I don't ever really wear anything. And then, like, I was over there, and they left. And I decided, well, I'll just stay here and watch the concert thing. I really wasn't that drunk, but I was, you know, buzz going. And so I watched the concert, and I finally get to Can't You See. That was, like, the very last song he did. And then after that was over, they're like, all right, we're the hell out of here. We're getting out. It's late. It's 9 o'clock. It's like, I don't know, it's like 9 or 10 o'clock. I don't remember what time it was. It wasn't that late. And so then they had the shirt guy, and I was like, the hell with it. I'm gonna buy a Marshall Tucker Band shirt. So I bought the Marshall Tucker Band shirt. And then later on, next day, I was like, why the hell did I buy a Marshall Tucker Band shirt? But it shows all their tour dates and where they went. And funny thing, it doesn't show Garland on there. So, I mean, yeah, I was like, what the hell? I mean, are you just there? I guess they threw that one in after they made the shirt. But yeah, it was pretty neat. Like, I had only known that they had done like Leanne Rimes down there, because Leanne Rimes is from Garland. And Biff had made fun of that, like when they opened the thing, they put Leanne Rimes in there, and then like about a year later they told Leanne Rimes to come back down there. And I, because like she's like she went to South Garland High School or something. And then I was thinking about, and he was like, it's like she didn't have anything going on. That's the only reason why she came to Garland. She's like, whatever, it's either do this or meth. And I have no idea what Leanne Rimes up today. I just know, and plus I only knew she only had one song. And I would not even remember that song if it had not been for the fact that she grew up around here. You know that? And so I was like, well, that's the only reason I know that song. And I know like there was a lot of like, hey, she's gonna be something big. She's gonna be like Patsy Cline or something. She only had that one song. That was it. But yeah. The other one was that came around here was, and she didn't come to Garland to sing or anything like that, was that Norah Jones. You remember Norah Jones, sir?
0: Norah Jones.
1: Yeah.
0: No.
1: Okay, Norah Jones she was the daughter of Ravi Shankar, the
0: Who's
1: Indian
0: that?
1: guy, and some other chick. So, and I never really found out who the chick was, so I'm gonna assume it was some groupie that had sex with Ravi Shankar and got
0: Who's
1: knocked
0: that?
1: up.
0: Who's Ravi Shankar?
1: He's like a sitar player, like the Beatles came to see him and stuff. I mean, he was like an old
0: Oh.
1: guy then, so I mean, I guess he's just nailing chicks when he wasn't playing the sitar and stuff. And so, I mean, like, I was like, man, that's her dad? Because, like, she was, like, the same age as me. Like, she had her birthday the other day. She was born, like, a few months, like, a couple months after me, Norah Jones was. And I'm thinking, his dad was old when, like, the Beatles were there. I mean, he wasn't, like, really old, but he was, like, in his 40s in 1968 when the Beatles showed up.
0: Okay.
1: And so he had to be like 50 something, almost 60 when he nailed Norah Jones' mom. And I guess she wanted some of that big Ravi Shankar money. And he said, ha ha, fool you, I'm in India, so you only get like a few rupees. And so that's about it. And so, but anyway, so she went to like one of the art magnet schools in Dallas. I don't know which one it is. It's the one, the famous one. So she went to that one, and but during the time she was like playing like at different places in some on Deep Ellum, a lot in Greenville, and she would play there, and she played like at Grinders and a lot of other places. And I was like, holy hell! Like I'd went to these places, but I was never there when she was there, and I was thinking to myself, man, if I'd only been there when she was there, maybe I could have like got to know her, and Ravi Shankar her like her mom did to her, and try to get some of that Norah Jones money,
0: Right.
1: I mean, knock her up. And no, that never happened, unfortunately, and I didn't get to ever see her. So, and plus, like, I mean, I was just like one of the I kind of that really kind of did piss me off for like about a few months. I don't know why. When I first found out about that, because I was like, I was there. I mean, there would be days where she would play, and I had been in those same places, and I never knew her, saw her, or knew anything about her, or anything else. And I was like, man, I'm so damn oblivious. And I should have just sat around and waited for them to have a concert and say, hey, man, you are going places. I believe in you. Let's get you knocked up. And so I get some of that money. And the only other person I had ever heard that was famous that was from around here And well, I remember I was working at Neshumba, and this one woman, her niece was, they said, "Oh, my niece is really famous. She's starting like get our career off. She's really going places. She's doing stuff and all this crap." And I was like, "Oh yeah, this is your niece." And she told me, and she's like, her niece was very young at the time, like 12 or 13. She's like, "No, she's doing all this stuff and everything." And I'm like, "Your niece ain't." I was thinking in my head, "She ain't going anywhere. She's gonna be a loser." And then that niece became Selena Gomez.
0: Camp.
1: And so I was like, but I completely, like, yeah, right. It's gonna happen. Nothing's gonna happen out of that. And I mean, that was funny. That was, it's like all these chicks that, like, I was like, I should have tried to get to know her niece. And I said, "Hey, look, does your niece need to get knocked up or anything like that? She wants to pay some child support to me." Because, I mean, child support supports the parent, not the child. That goes. And yeah, so that never happened, unfortunately. So, but yeah, Leanne Rimes, she was about a year or two younger than me, or a year younger than me, or I don't remember. And then Norah Jones, only a couple of months. And Selena Gomez was much younger than me, but that, but you know, like at least I had an in. I had an in. I'd say, "Hey, look, I know you're 13. I'm 27, but we'll make this work because you're gonna be rich, and I need some of that money." But unfortunately, no. Everybody I always met needed money too, and so then I never had any money. I'm like Homer. He said, "Like, how come I got three kids and no money? Why don't I have no kids and three money?" Yeah, there you go. It's true. True statements. True statements. That's the fa I never, but I mean, like the only other person I think was kind of semi-famous around here. I mean, there were the only other one I knew, and I kind of knew them, but I only knew them from somebody else. Was yeah, what was the name of that band? Blue something. The one that did Breakfast at Tiffany's or something.
0: Oh, Breakfast at Tiffany's was, my gosh, what the heck?
1: Yeah, it's like blues happen.
0: No, I mean, when you say blues, I think of Blue Oyster Cult, Blues Traveler,
1: I
0: none
1: got
0: of
1: Blue Oyster
0: those.
1: Cult in my head.
0: Yeah.
1: Let me see. Breakfast at, well, I was probably gonna do the movie. Yeah. Song. It was done by Deep Blue something.
0: Deep blue.
1: That's it. See, I knew there's a blue in there. Anyway, the bassist, he was from Kemp. And
0: Yeah.
1: somebody else I knew
0: Well,
1: him. And that's
0: there have been
1: about
0: a
1: it.
0: lot of famous people around us
1: Yeah.
0: when throughout the years that come from the DFW area.
1: Yeah, they're.
0: Lisa Loeb is from here.
1: Yeah, Lisa Loeb, yeah.
0: Don't make me think because I keep forgetting her name just right on the top of my head. Ah, and she was on
1: Eddie
0: my list,
1: Bricknell.
0: huh?
1: Eddie Bricknell was from in this area.
0: Edie Brickell?
1: Edie Brickell or whatever. Yeah,
0: Yeah, Edie Brickell
1: whatever.
0: of
1: Yeah,
0: the
1: like the New
0: Last
1: Bohemians
0: Bohemians.
1: person, yeah.
0: Yeah, but I'm trying to think. She was on my list. Oh.
1: Then she, the weird thing is, she married Paul Simon.
0: Yes, I know.
1: And then get this, you know where they live now?
0: Probably Hawaii.
1: No, they live outside of Austin, like Paul Simon and Edie Bricknell, yeah, or whatever.
0: They're
1: Brickell,
0: still
1: yeah.
0: married?
1: Yeah, they just live out there, yeah.
0: That's weird.
1: Yeah, I forget it's like Lakeway or something. I forget where exactly it's at, but I was like, "What the hell?" Like, but I know like Willie Nelson has some house down there, and Matthew McConaughey, everything else, and of course, what's her name? But she wasn't from here, and I don't know why she moved down there. The one that God, what is her name? She had like kind of weird smile, but it looked kind of sexy. The one that says, "All I want to do is have some fun," whatever her name was, singer.
0: Do is
1: Yeah, it's like starts with S, and she married the guy that had one nut that won the French Open. Yeah. And she divorced him after he lied to everybody about doing drugs. And but she lives down there. And then there actually are quite a few people, but a lot of them moved there. And but I know what you're saying, like people that grew up here, like Eddie Bracell would play concerts around here. Because I'd heard other
0: Edie
1: people said they
0: Brickell.
1: went to their concerts and
0: It's
1: she was
0: not
1: doing stuff like
0: Eddie,
1: she was
0: it's
1: young.
0: Edie.
1: Edie. Well, Eddie, Edie, they her friends call her Eddie. And so the only other one was like Janis Joplin, and I'd worked in the same place, basically a substitute bartender for the same place she had worked, but it was a different incarnation. They closed it down, they reopened it. But it had the same name. Now they closed it down again after Corona, and that was Threadgills. And she was a server, and I substitute bartender, and I never really did a lot of substitute bartending there. And so, but she was from Port Arthur, and she actually went to school at the same time with Jimmy Johnson. And Jimmy Johnson would razz her about stuff, like, because he was a douche.
0: Plus,
1: And so.
0: you're forgetting the celebrity that was grew up here in Burleson. Ah, Kelly Clarkson, that's her name.
1: Oh, yeah, Kelly Clarkson. Yeah. I should have knocked her up, too. Yeah, the funny thing was, is I remember. One time there was they, Willie Nelson used to be really involved in this one like over in Carl's Corner, which is I guess they incorporated finally, but whatever. And they used to have this Carl's Corner gas station, now it's just a petrol station. But the thing was, is it was like Willie Nelson, a big thing with it about the green energy, like the corn ethanol or whatever deal is,
0: Okay.
1: or you know, and
0: E85 octane.
1: yeah, that he was doing a lot of stuff with that at the time and everything, and so like you know he would come down there and play in Carl's Corner, and it's really just a gas station with the stuff, and it's pretty big, but now it's just like another gas anyway. But the point is that they had like you know these cutouts, like you know like sometimes like with a jersey they'll cut out, I forget they're called swaths, yeah, and they'll cut like a jersey apart, usually it's the pants. And they cut that apart, and then you get a card, like a baseball card, but it could be a football or whatever the sport is. And it's got the swath in there. And I like those because that's actually game used. Well, he did the same thing, but it was with his bandana. Like they chopped up his bandanas and then they put them in these things. I told that to Biff, and Biff was with his girlfriend that he always got pregnant. But never really had never got married to. He was with her at the time, and he said, like, really? I mean, like, said, I don't want like his a piece of the bandana. I don't want the Kleenex he used after whacking off. And I said, I'll shove that up Casey and then get Willie Nelson money. And I was like, huh, that's an interesting way of looking at it. But it all goes back down to knocking up people makes you money. Yeah. Look at the guy that knocked up Britney Spears. He got rich off of that. Yeah. See? But
0: Okay.
1: yeah, that's one way of looking at it. And Willie Nelson for like why would they sell that anyway? Yeah, anyway. But no, but I actually now I kind of think about it, man, I should have bought a piece of Willie Nelson bandana. Yeah, I mean, yeah, game used bandana. Anyway, but yeah, they had that down there. The other person that was famous that was from this area was both of them. Both of them were models, but only one of them was really famous. Was the one that married. They went to Garland. A lot of people went to Garland. Nobody went to Mesquite. That was worth a damn. But Garland schools, and she
0: I thought a lot of
1: became.
0: tennis
1: Remember she.
0: players retired here or like came here after the, like Martina Navratilova, I think lives around here. So does, I think Billie Jean King. So does Chris Everett Lloyd or something like that.
1: Well, like the one that I was mentioning was the one that married Mick Jagger, and she was a model, and God, I can't remember her name right now. But she went to school like basically the same time my mom was going to school. So I did not know her. And she had a twin sister. And then the sister usually used her hair black, and she always dyed her blonde. I can't remember her name. But she was from around this area too. But yeah, it's pretty weird. Like, yeah, like, I mean, there's plenty of people from all over different places and stuff. But yeah, it's funny, like, when you go to a place and nobody comes out of there is famous. Like, I went to Mesquite High School, and nobody was famous out of Mesquite High School. But yet, Garland, I mean, not being like, that much at the time, I actually probably thought Garland was just as bad or a little worse than Mesquite. And, but they had a lot of people that came out that were pretty famous, like we just mentioned. But, other than
0: Well,
1: that, you.
0: Everman produced a couple of, let's see, it produced a couple of Dallas Cowboys and a couple of Olympians. Kevin
1: Yeah, like, I mean.
0: Robinson, like most of them ran the relay, the track relay, and I actually went to school with Baron Wortham, and he sat behind me in some blow-off class for called like personal business management or something, of which Baron Wortham was a defensive lineman for the Dallas Cowboys who was eventually traded to someplace.
1: You ever meet him and talk to him about, like, hey, you're thinking about that business personal class again? Pretty good stuff.
0: Oh,
1: Pretty
0: I've
1: good.
0: never seen him once after high school, or so, no.
1: Well, so we had an in. See how it is. I mean, I don't remember where it's at. Yeah, like the Norah Jones one did really depress me. I don't know why. I mean, like, it just, like, for a few months, I was just kind of thinking, damn, what the hell's wrong with me? Why didn't I be there and make myself available? Because, I mean, it wasn't like she was playing anybody. I mean, Grinders was not a place you would play because people wanted to come see you play, I would say, because it was mainly the poetry. They had poetry readings there. I don't remember the music, but she played music there. And I was like, if she did, people really weren't paying attention to her. I mean, they
0: Yeah.
1: probably were, but I mean, they weren't there for that, But
0: Well, apparently
1: yeah.
0: the right person was at the right time.
1: Yeah. Some lucky guy gotten her knocked up and then made a lot of money.
0: No, somebody discovered her probably while
1: Oh,
0: she
1: well,
0: was playing
1: that
0: at
1: too.
0: Grinders.
1: Yeah, that's the other part of it. You need that to make the money. That's fun. But yeah, that's the case. Yeah, that always that kills me. You hang your head and cry, and you're like, why? Why? Why didn't I get any of that Norah Jones money? But
0: Yeah.
1: anyway, I guess we're about out of time for deconstructed. We kind of deconstructed the hell out of knocking up women for money. Stay tuned next week when we talk about how women have knocked up men for money. That happens a lot. But they don't really knock up the men. They get knocked up themselves, and then they just say, hey, you owe me money. They can do that with regular guys. Whereas
0: Okay.
1: if you're a regular guy, you can only do it with the rich woman. Anyway, all right, you have anything you want to add before we head out there?
0: Thanks a lot for listening, folks. We'll be back again next week with more live episodes of Deconstructed. Stay tuned for I Have
1: Yeah,
0: No Life.
1: definitely. I Have No Life's coming up next. Unexplained Radio Network, unexplainedradio.com is what we're on. Stay tuned for more episodes coming up here and next. I Have No Life. We'll see you guys in a bit.

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1: Dedication to the magnificent Lorenzo Di Piero de' Medici. Those who strive to obtain the good graces of a prince are accustomed to come before him with such things as they hold most precious, or in which they see and take most delight, whence one often sees horses, arms, cloth of gold, precious stones, and similar ornaments presented to princes, worthy of their greatness. Desiring therefore to present myself to your magnificence with some testimony of my devotion towards you, I have not found among my possessions anything which I hold more dear than, or value so much as, the knowledge of the actions of great men, acquired by a long experience in contemporary affairs, and a continual study of antiquity, which, having reflected with the great and the prolonged diligence, I now send, digested into a little volume, to your magnificence. And although I may consider this work unworthy of your countenance, nevertheless I trust much to your benignity that it may be acceptable, seeing that it is not possible for me to make a better gift than to offer you the opportunity of understanding in the shortest time all that I have learned in so many troubles and dangers, which work I have not embellished with the swelling or magnificent words, nor stuffed with the rounded periods, nor with any extrinsic allurements or adornments whatever, with which so many are accustomed to embellish their works, for I have wished either that no honor should be given it, or else that the truth of the matter and the weightiness of the theme shall make it acceptable. Nor do I hold with those who regard it as a presumption if a man of low and humble condition dare to discuss and settle the concerns of princes, the cause, just as those who draw landscapes place themselves below in the plain to contemplate the nature of the mountains and of lofty places, and in order to contemplate the plains place themselves upon high mountains, even so to understand the nature of the people it needs to be a prince, and to understand that of princes it needs to be of the people. Take then, your magnificence, this little gift in the spirit in which I send it, wherein, if it be diligently read and considered by you, you will learn my extreme desire that you should attain that greatness which fortune and your other attributes promise. And if your magnificence from the summit of your greatness will sometimes turn your eyes to these lower regions, you will see how unmeritedly I suffer a great and continued malignity of fortune. The Prince. Chapter 3. How many kinds of principalities there are,

of the prince who has acquired them, as was the kingdom of Naples to that of the king of Spain. Such dominions thus acquired are either accustomed to live under a prince, or to live in freedom, and are acquired either by the arms of the prince himself, or of others, or else by fortune or by ability. Chapter 2. Concerning hereditary principalities. He will leave out all discussion on republics, inasmuch as in another place Uno have written of them at length, and will address myself only to principalities. In doing so I will keep to the order indicated above, and discuss how such principalities are to be ruled and preserved. He say at once there are fewer difficulties in holding hereditary states, and those long accustomed to the family of their prince, than new ones, for it is sufficient only not to transgress the customs of his ancestors, and to deal prudently with circumstances as they arise, for a prince of average powers to maintain himself in his state, unless he be deprived of it by some extraordinary and excessive force, and if he should be so deprived of it, whenever anything sinister happens to the usurper, he will regain it. We have in Italy, for example, the Duke of Ferrara, who could not have withstood the attacks of the Venetians in 84, nor those of Pope Julius in 10, unless he had been long established in his dominions. For the hereditary prince has less cause and less necessity to offend, hence it happens that he will be more loved, and unless extraordinary vices cause him to be hated, it is reasonable to expect that his subjects will be naturally well disposed towards him, and in the antiquity and duration of his rule the memories and motives that make for change are lost, for one change always leaves the two thing for another. Chapter 3. Concerning mixed principalities. But the difficulties occur in a new principality. And firstly, if it be not entirely new, but is, as it were, a member of a state which, taken collectively, may be called composite, the changes arise chiefly from an inherent difficulty which there is in all new principalities, for men change their rulers willingly, hoping to better themselves, and this hope induces them to take up arms against him who rules, wherein they are deceived, because they afterwards find by experience they have gone from bad to worse. This follows also on another natural and common necessity, which always causes a new prince to burden those who have submitted to him with his soldiery and with infinite other hardships which he must put upon his new acquisition. In this way you have enemies in all those whom you have injured in seizing that principality, and you are not able to keep those friends who put you there because of your not being able to satisfy them in the way they expected, and you cannot take strong measures against them, feeling bound to them. For, although one may be very strong in armed forces, yet in entering a province one has always need of the goodwill of the natives. For these reasons Louis XII, King of France, quickly occupied Milan, and as quickly lost it, and to turn him out the first time it only needed Lodovico's own forces, because those who had opened the gates to him, finding themselves deceived in their hopes of future benefit, would not endure the ill treatment of the new prince. It is very true that, after acquiring rebellious provinces a second time, they are not so lightly lost afterwards, because the prince, with little reluctance, takes the opportunity of the rebellion to punish the delinquents, to clear out the suspects, and to strengthen himself in the weakest places. Thus to cause France to lose Milan the first time it was enough for the Duke Lodovico I to raise insurrections on the borders, but to cause him to lose it a second time it was necessary to bring the whole world against him, and that his army should be defeated and driven out of Italy, which followed from the causes above mentioned. Uno Duke Lodovico was Lodovico Moro, a son of Francesco Sforza, who married Beatrice d'Este. He ruled over Milan from 1494 to 1500, and died in 1510. Nevertheless, Milan was taken from France both the first and the second time. The general reasons for the first have been discussed, it remains to name those for the second, and to see what resources he had, and what any one in his situation would have had for maintaining himself more securely in his acquisition than did the King of France. Now I say that those dominions which, when acquired, are added to an ancient state by him who acquires them, are either of the same country and language, or they are not. When they are, it is easier to hold them, especially when they have not been accustomed to self-government, and to hold them securely it is enough to have destroyed the family of the prince who was ruling them.

0: because the two peoples, preserving in other things the old conditions, and not being unlike in customs, will live quietly together, as one has seen in Brittany, Burgundy, Gascony, and Normandy, which have been bound to France for so long a time, and, although there may be some difference in language, nevertheless the customs are alike, and the people will easily be able to get on amongst themselves. He who has annexed them, if he wishes to hold them, has only to bear in mind two considerations, the one, that the family of their former lord is extinguished, the other, that neither their laws nor their taxes are altered, so that in a very short time they will become entirely one body with the old principality. But when states are acquired in a country differing in language, customs, or laws, there are difficulties, and good fortune and great energy are needed to hold them, and one of the greatest and most real helps would be that he who has acquired them should go and reside there. This would make his position more secure and durable, as it has made that of the Turk in Greece, Vu. Notwithstanding all the other measures taken by him for holding that state, if he had not settled there, would not have been able to keep it because, if one is on the spot, disorders are seen as they spring up, and one can quickly remedy them, but if one is not at hand, they are heard of only when they are great, and then one can no longer remedy them. Besides this, the country is not pillaged by your officials, the subjects are satisfied by prompt recourse to the prince, thus, wishing to be good, they have more cause to love him, and wishing to be otherwise, to fear him. He who would attack that state from the outside must have the utmost caution. As long as the prince resides there, it can only be wrested from him with the greatest difficulty. The other and better course is to send colonies to one or two places, which may be as keys to that state, for it is necessary either to do this or else to keep there a great number of cavalry and infantry. A prince does not spend much on colonies, for with little or no expense he can send them out and keep them there, and he offends a minority only of the citizens from whom he takes lands and houses to give them to the new inhabitants, and those whom he offends, remaining poor and scattered, are never able to injure him, whilst the rest being uninjured are easily kept quiet, and at the same time are anxious not to err for fear it should happen to them as it has to those who have been despoiled. In conclusion, I say that these colonies are not costly, they are more faithful, they injure less, and the injured, as has been said, being poor and scattered, cannot hurt. Upon this, one has to remark that men ought either to be well treated or crushed, because they can avenge themselves of lighter injuries, of more serious ones they cannot. Therefore the injury that is to be done to a man ought to be of such a kind that one does not stand in fear of revenge. But in maintaining armed men there in place of colonies one spends much more, having to consume on the garrison all the income from the state, so that the acquisition turns into a loss, and many more are exasperated, because the whole state is injured. Through the shifting of the garrison up and down all become acquainted with hardship, and all become hostile, and they are enemies who, whilst beaten on their own ground, are yet able to do hurt. For every reason, therefore, such guards are as useless as a colony is useful. Again, the prince who holds a country differing in the above respects ought to make himself the head and defender of his less powerful neighbors, and to weaken the more powerful amongst them, taking care that no foreigner as powerful as himself shall, by any accident, get a footing there, for it will always happen that such a one will be introduced by those who are discontented, either through excess of ambition or through fear, as one has seen already. The Romans were brought into Greece by the Aetolians, and in every other country where they obtain a footing they were brought in by the inhabitants. And the usual course of affairs is that, as soon as a powerful foreigner enters a country, all the subject states are drawn to him, moved by the hatred which they feel against the ruling power. So that in respect to those subject states he has not to take any trouble to gain them over to himself, for the whole of them quickly rally to the state which he has acquired there. He has only to take care that they do not get hold of too much power and too much authority, and then with his own forces, and with their goodwill, he can easily keep down the more powerful of them, so as to remain entirely master in the country. And he who does not properly manage this business will soon lose what he has acquired, and whilst he does hold it he will have endless difficulties and troubles. The Romans, in the countries which they annexed, observed closely these measures. They sent colonies and maintained friendly relations with the minor powers, without increasing their strength. They kept down the greater, and did not allow any strong foreign powers to gain authority. Greece appears to me sufficient for an example. The Achaeans and Aetolians were kept friendly by them, the kingdom of Macedonia was humbled, Antiochus was driven out. Yet the merits of the Achaeans and Aetolians never secured for them permission to increase their power. Nor did the persuasions of Philip ever induce the Romans to be his friends without first humbling him. Nor did the influence of Antiochus make them agree that he should retain any lordship over the country. Because Romans did in these instances what all prudent princes ought to do, who have to regard not only present troubles, but also future ones, for which they must prepare with every energy. Because, when foreseen, it is easy to remedy them, but if you wait until they approach, the medicine is no longer in time because the malady has become incurable, for it happens in this, as the physicians say it happens in hectic fever, that in the beginning of the malady it is easy to cure but difficult to detect, but in the course of time, not having been either detected or treated in the beginning, it becomes easy to detect but difficult to cure. Thus it happens in affairs of state, for when the evils that arise have been foreseen, which it is only given to a wise man to see, they can be quickly redressed, but when, through not having been foreseen, they have been permitted to grow in a way that everyone can see them, there is no longer a remedy. Therefore, the Romans, foreseeing troubles, dealt with them at once, and, even to avoid a war, would not let them come to a head, for they knew that war is not to be avoided, but is only to be put off to the advantage of others. Moreover, they wished to fight with Philip and Antiochus in Greece so as not to have to do it in Italy. They could have avoided both, but this they did not wish, nor did that ever please them which is forever in the mouths of the wise ones of our time. Let us enjoy the benefits of the time, but rather the benefits of their own valor and prudence, for time drives everything before it, and is able to bring with it good as well as evil, and evil as well as good. Due si remark in the introduction on the word intrattenere. But let us turn to France and inquire whether she has done any of the things mentioned. He will speak of Louis III, and not of Charles IV as the one whose conduct is the better to be observed, he having held possession of Italy for the longest period. And you will see that he has done the opposite to those things which ought to be done to retain a state composed of diverse elements. Treu Louis XII, King of France, the father of the people, born 1462, died 1515. Quattro Charles VIII, King of France, born 1470, died 1498. King Louis was brought into Italy by the ambition of the Venetians, who desired to obtain half the state of Lombardy by his intervention. He will not blame the course taken by the king, because, wishing to get a foothold in Italy, and having no friends there, seeing rather that every door was shut to him owing to the conduct of Charles, he was forced to accept those friendships which he could get, and he would have succeeded very quickly in his design if in other matters he had not made some mistakes. The king, however, having acquired Lombardy, regained at once the authority which Charles had lost, Genoa yielded, the Florentines became his friends, the Marquis of Mantua, the Duke of Ferrara, the Bentivogli, my Lady of Forlì, the Lords of Faenza, of Pesaro, of Rimini, of Camerino, of Piombino, the Lucchese, the Pisans, the Sienese, everybody made advances to him to become his friend. Then could the Venetians realize the rashness of the course taken by them, which, in order that they might secure two towns in Lombardy, had made the king master of two-thirds of Italy. Let any one now consider with what little difficulty the king could have maintained his position in Italy had he observed the rules above laid down, and kept all his friends secure and protected, for although they were numerous they were both weak and timid, some afraid of the church, some of the Venetians, and thus they would always have been forced to stand in with him, and by their means he could easily have made himself secure against those who remained powerful. But he was no sooner in Milan than he did the contrary by assisting Pope Alexander to occupy the Romagna. It never occurred to him that by this action he was weakening himself, depriving himself of friends and of those who had thrown themselves into his lap. Whilst he aggrandized the church by adding much temporal power to the spiritual, thus giving it greater authority. And having committed this prime error, he was obliged to follow it up, so much so that, to put an end to the ambition of Alexander, and to prevent his becoming the master of Tuscany, he was himself forced to come into Italy. And as if it were not enough to have aggrandized the church, and deprived himself of friends, he, wishing to have the kingdom of Naples, divided it with the king of Spain, and where he was the prime arbiter in Italy he takes an associate, so that the ambitious of that country and the malcontents of his own should have somewhere to shelter, and whereas he could have left in the kingdom his own pensioner as king, he drove him out, to put one there who was able to drive him, Louis, out in turn. The wish to acquire is in truth very natural and common, and men always do so when they can. And for this they will be praised, not blamed. But when they cannot do so, yet wish to do so by any means, then there is folly and blame. Therefore, if France could have attacked Naples with her own forces, she ought to have done so. If she could not, then she ought not to have divided it. And if the partition which she made with the Venetians in Lombardy was justified by the excuse that by it she got a foothold in Italy, this other partition merited blame, for it had not the excuse of that necessity. Therefore Louis made these five errors. He destroyed the minor powers. He increased the strength of one of the greater powers in Italy. He brought in a foreign power. He did not settle in the country. He did not send colonies. Which errors, had he lived, were not enough to injure him had he not made a sixth by taking away their dominions from the Venetians. Because, had he not aggrandized the church, nor brought Spain into Italy, it would have been very reasonable and necessary to humble them. But having first taken these steps, he ought never to have consented to their ruin, for they, being powerful, would always have kept off others from designs on Lombardy, to which the Venetians would never have consented except to become masters themselves there, also because the others would not wish to take Lombardy from France in order to give it to the Venetians, and to run counter to both they would not have had the courage. And if any one should say, King Louis yielded the Romagna to Alexander and the kingdom to Spain to avoid war, I answer for the reasons given above that a blunder ought never to be perpetrated to avoid war, because it is not to be avoided, but is only deferred to your disadvantage. And if another should allege the pledge which the king had given to the Pope that he would assist him in the enterprise, in exchange for the dissolution of his marriage, cinque, and for the capture on Sai, to that I reply what I shall write later on concerning the faith of princes, and how it ought to be kept. Cinque, Louis XII divorced his wife, Jean, daughter of Louis XI, and married in 1499 Anne of Brittany, widow of Charles VIII, in order to retain the Duchy of Brittany for the crown. Said the Archbishop of Rouen. He was Georges d'Amboise, created a cardinal by Alexander VI, born 1460, died 1510. Thus King Louis lost Lombardy by not having followed any of the conditions observed by those who have taken possession of countries and wished to retain them. Nor is there any miracle in this, but much that is reasonable and quite natural. And on these matters I spoke at Nantes with Rouen, when Valentino, as Cesare Borgia, the son of Pope Alexander, was usually called, occupied the Romagna, and on Cardinal Rouen observing to me that the Italians did not understand war, I replied to him that the French did not understand statecraft, meaning that otherwise they would not have allowed the church to reach such greatness. And in fact it has been seen that the greatness of the church and of Spain in Italy has been caused by France, and her ruin may be attributed to them. From this a general rule is drawn which never or rarely fails, that he who is the cause of another becoming powerful is ruined, because that predominancy has been brought about either by astuteness or else by force, and both are distrusted by him who has been raised to power. Chapter 4. Why the kingdom of Darius, conquered by Alexander, did not rebel against the successors of Alexander at his death. Considering the difficulties which men have had to hold to a newly acquired state, some might wonder how, seeing that Alexander the Great became the master of Asia in a few years, and died whilst it was scarcely settled, whence it might appear reasonable that the whole empire would have rebelled. Nevertheless his successors maintained themselves, and had to meet no other difficulty than that which arose among themselves from their own ambitions. He answered that the principalities of which one has record are found to be governed in two different ways, either by a prince, with a body of servants, who assist him to govern the kingdom as ministers by his favor and permission, or by a prince and barons, who hold that dignity by antiquity of blood and not by the grace of the prince. Such barons have states and their own subjects, who recognize them as lords and hold them in natural affection. Those estates that are governed by a prince and his servants hold their prince in more consideration, because in all the country there is no one who is recognized as superior to him, and if they yield obedience to another they do it as to a minister and official, and they do not bear him any particular affection. The examples of these two governments in our time are the Turk and the King of France. The entire monarchy of the Turk is governed by one lord, the others are his servants, and, dividing his kingdom into sanjaks, he sends their different administrators, and shifts and changes them as he chooses. But the King of France is placed in the midst of an ancient body of lords, acknowledged by their own subjects, and beloved by them. They have their own prerogatives, nor can the king take these away except at his peril. Therefore, he who considers both of these states will recognize great difficulties in seizing the state of the Turk, but, once it is conquered, great ease in holding it. The causes of the difficulties in seizing the kingdom of the Turk are that the usurper cannot be called in by the princes of the kingdom, nor can he hope to be assisted in his designs by the revolt of those whom the Lord has around him. This arises from the reasons given above, for his ministers, being all slaves and bondmen, can only be corrupted with great difficulty, and one can expect little advantage from them when they have been corrupted, as they cannot carry the people with them, for the reasons assigned. Hence, he who attacks the Turk must bear in mind that he will find him united, and he will have to rely more on his own strength than on the revolt of others. But, if once the Turk has been conquered, and routed in the field in such a way that he cannot replace his armies, there is nothing to fear but the enmity of this prince, and, this being exterminated, there remains no one to fear, the others having no credit with the people. And as the conqueror did not rely on them before his victory, so he ought not to fear them after it. The contrary happens in kingdoms governed like that of France, because one can easily enter there by gaining over some baron of the kingdom, for one always finds malcontents and desire a change. Such men, for the reasons given, can open the way into the state and render the victory easy, but if you wish to hold it afterwards, you meet with infinite difficulties, both from those who have assisted you and from those you have crushed. Nor is it enough for you to have exterminated the family of the prince, because the lords that remain make themselves the heads of fresh movements against you, and as you are unable either to satisfy or exterminate them, that state is lost whenever time brings the opportunity. Now if you will consider what was the nature of the government of Darius, you will find it similar to the kingdom of the Turk, and therefore it was only necessary for Alexander, first to overthrow him in the field, and then to take the country from him. After which victory, Darius being killed, the state remained secure to Alexander, for the above reasons. And if his successors had been united they would have enjoyed it securely and at their ease, for there were no tumults raised in the kingdom except those they provoked themselves. But it is impossible to hold with such tranquility states constituted like that of France. Hence arose those frequent rebellions against the Romans in Spain, France, and Greece, owing to the many principalities there were in these states, of which, as long as the memory of them endured, the Romans always held an insecure possession, but with the power and long continuance of the empire the memory of them passed away, and the Romans then became secure possessors. And when fighting afterwards amongst themselves, each one was able to attach to himself his own parts of the country, according to the authority he had assumed there, and the family of the former lord being exterminated, none other than the Romans were acknowledged. When these things are remembered no one will marvel at the ease with which Alexander held the empire of Asia, or at the difficulties which others have had to keep an acquisition, such as Pyrrhus and many more. This is not occasioned by the little or abundance of ability in the conqueror, but by the want of uniformity in the subject state. Chapter 4. concerning the way to govern cities or principalities which lived under their own laws before they were annexed. Whenever those states which have been acquired as stated have been accustomed to live under their own laws and in freedom, there are three courses for those who wish to hold them. The first is to ruin them, the next is to reside there in person, the third is to permit them to live under their own laws, drawing a tribute, and establishing within it an oligarchy which will keep it friendly to you. Because such a government, being created by the prince, knows that it cannot stand without his friendship and interest, and does its utmost to support him, and therefore he who would keep a city accustomed to freedom will hold it more easily by the means of its own citizens than in any other way. There are, for example, the Spartans and the Romans. The Spartans held Athens and Thebes, establishing there an oligarchy, nevertheless they lost them. The Romans, in order to hold Capua, Carthage, and Numantia, dismantled them, and did not lose them. They wished to hold Greece as the Spartans held it, making it free and permitting its laws, and did not succeed. So to hold it they were compelled to dismantle many cities in the country, for in truth there is no safe way to retain them otherwise than by ruining them. And he who becomes master of a city accustomed to freedom and does not destroy it, may expect to be destroyed by it, for in rebellion it has always the watchword of liberty and its ancient privileges as a rallying point, which neither time nor benefits will ever cause it to forget. And whatever you may do or provide against, they never forget that name or their privileges unless they are disunited or dispersed, but at every chance they immediately rally to them, as Pisa after the 100 years she had been held in bondage by the Florentines. But when cities or countries are accustomed to live under a prince, and his family is exterminated, they, being on the one hand accustomed to obey and on the other hand not having the old prince, cannot agree making one from amongst themselves, and they do not know how to govern themselves. For this reason they are very slow to take up arms, and a prince can gain them to himself and secure them much more easily. But in republics there is more vitality, greater hatred, and more desire for vengeance, which will never permit them to allow the memory of their former liberty to rest, so that the safest way is to destroy them or to reside there. Chapter 6. Concerning new principalities which are acquired by one's own arms and ability. Let no one be surprised if, in speaking of entirely new principalities as I shall do, I adduce the highest examples both of prince and of state, because men, walking almost always in paths beaten by others, and following by imitation their deeds, are yet unable to keep entirely to the ways of others or attain to the power of those they imitate. A wise man ought always to follow the paths beaten by great men, and to imitate those who have been supreme, so that if his ability does not equal theirs, at least it will savor of it. Let him act like the clever archers who, designing to hit the mark which yet appears too far distant, and knowing the limits to which the strength of their bow attains, take aim much higher than the mark, not to reach by their strength or arrow to so great a height, but to be able with the aid of so high an aim, to hit the mark they wish to reach. I say, therefore, that in entirely new principalities, where there is a new prince, more or less difficulty is found in keeping them, accordingly as there is more or less ability in him who has acquired the state. Now, as the fact of becoming a prince from a private station presupposes either ability or fortune, it is clear that one or other of these things will mitigate in some degree many difficulties. Nevertheless, he who has relied least on fortune is established the strongest. Further, it facilitates matters when the prince, having no other state, is compelled to reside there in person. But to come to those who, by their own ability and not through fortune, have risen to be princes, I say that Moses, Cyrus, Romulus, Theseus, and such like are the most excellent examples. And although one may not discuss Moses, he having been a mere executor of the will of God, yet he ought to be admired, if only for the favor which made him worthy to speak with God. But in considering Cyrus and others who have acquired or founded kingdoms, all will be found admirable, and if their particular deeds and conduct shall be considered, they will not be found inferior to those of Moses, although he had so great a preceptor. And in examining their actions and lives one cannot see that they owed anything to fortune beyond opportunity, which brought them the material to mold into the form which seemed best to them. We doubt that opportunity their powers of mind would have been extinguished, and without those powers the opportunity would have come in vain. It was necessary, therefore, to Moses that he should find the people of Israel in Egypt enslaved and oppressed by the Egyptians, in order that they should be disposed to follow him so as to be delivered out of bondage. It was necessary that Romulus should not remain in Elba, and that he should be abandoned at his birth, in order that he should become king of Rome and founder of the fatherland. It was necessary that Cyrus should find the Persians discontented with the government of the Medes, and the Medes soft and effeminate through their long peace. Theseus could not have shown his ability had he not found the Athenians dispersed. These opportunities, therefore, made those men fortunate, and their high ability enabled them to recognize the opportunity whereby their country was ennobled and made famous. Those who by valorous ways become princes, like these men, acquire a principality with difficulty, but they keep it with ease. The difficulties they have in acquiring it is in part from the new rules and methods which they are forced to introduce to establish their government and its security. And it ought to be remembered that there is nothing more difficult to take in hand, more perilous to conduct, or more uncertain in its success, than to take the lead in the introduction of a new order of things, because the innovator has for enemies all those who have done well under the old conditions, and lukewarm defenders in those who may do well under the new. This coolness arises partly from fear of the opponents, who have the laws on their side, and partly from the incredulity of men, who do not readily believe in new things until they have had a long experience of them. Thus it happens that whenever those who are hostile have the opportunity to attack, they do it like partisans, whilst the others defend lukewarmly, in such wise that the prince is endangered along with them. It is necessary, therefore, if we desire to discuss this matter thoroughly, to inquire whether these innovators can rely on themselves or have to depend on others, that is to say, whether, to consummate their enterprise, have they to use prayers or can they use force? In the first instance they always succeed badly, and never compass anything, but when they can rely on themselves and use force, then they are rarely endangered. Hence it is that all armed prophets have conquered, and the unarmed ones have been destroyed. Besides this, the reasons mentioned, the nature of the people is variable, and whilst it is easy to persuade them, it is difficult to fix them in that persuasion. And thus it is necessary to take such measures that, when they believe no longer, it may be possible to make them believe by force. If Moses, Cyrus, Theseus, and Romulus had been unarmed, they could not have enforced their constitutions for long, as happened in our time to Fra Girolamo Savonarola, who was ruined with his new order of things immediately the multitude believed in him no longer, and he had no means of keeping steadfast those who believed or of making the unbelievers to believe. Therefore such as these have great difficulties in consummating their enterprise, for all their dangers are in the ascent, yet with ability they will overcome them, but when these are overcome, and those who envy them their success are exterminated, they will begin to be respected, and they will continue afterwards powerful, secure, honored, and happy. To these great examples I wish to add a lesser one, still it bears some resemblance to them, and I wish it to suffice me for all of a like kind. It is Hiero de Syracusan. 1. This man rose from a private station to be prince of Syracuse, nor did he, either, owe anything to fortune but opportunity, for the Syracusans, being oppressed, chose him for their captain. Afterwards he was rewarded by being made their prince. He was of so great ability, even as a private citizen, that one who writes of him says he wanted nothing but a kingdom to be a king. This man abolished the old soldiery, organized the new, gave up old alliances, made new ones, and as he had his own soldiers and allies, on such foundations he was able to build any edifice. Thus, whilst he had endured much trouble in acquiring, he had but little in keeping. 1. Hiero II, born about 307 BC, died 216 BC. Chapter 7. Concerning new principalities which are acquired either by the arms of others or by good fortune. Those who solely by good fortune become princes from being private citizens have little trouble in rising, but much in keeping atop. They have not any difficulties on the way up, because they fly, but they have many when they reach the summit. Succor those to whom some state is given either for money or by the favor of him who bestows it, as happened to many in Greece, in the cities of Ionia and of the Hellespont, where princes were made by Darius, in order that they might hold the cities both for his security and his glory, as also were those emperors who, by the corruption of the soldiers, from being citizens came to empire. Suck stands simply elevated upon the goodwill and the fortune of him who has elevated them, two most inconstant and unstable things. Neither have they the knowledge requisite for the position, because, unless they are men of great worth and ability, it is not reasonable to expect that they should know how to command. Having always lived in a private condition, bezides, they cannot hold it because they have not forces which they can keep friendly and faithful. Stats that rise unexpectedly, then, like all other things in nature which are born and grow rapidly, cannot leave their foundations and correspondences uno fixed in such a way that the first storm will not overthrow them, unless, as is said, those who unexpectedly become princes are men of so much ability that they know they have to be prepared at once to hold that which fortune has thrown into their laps, and that those foundations, which others have laid before they became princes, they must lay afterwards. Uno le radici e corrispondenze, their roots, e foundations, and correspondences or relations with other states. A common meaning of a correspondence and a correspondency in the 16th and 17th centuries. Concerning these two methods of rising to be a prince by ability or fortune, I wish to adduce two examples within our own recollection, and these are Francesco Sforza II and Cesare Borgia. Francesco, by proper means and with great ability, from being a private person rose to be Duke of Milan, and that which he had acquired with 1,000 anxieties he kept with little trouble. On the other hand, Cesare Borgia, called by the people Duke Valentino, acquired his state during the ascendancy of his father, and on its decline he lost it, notwithstanding that he had taken every measure and done all that ought to be done by a wise and able man to fix firmly his roots in the states which the arms and fortunes of others had bestowed on him. Due Francesco Sforza, born 1401, died 1466. He married Bianca Maria Visconti, a natural daughter of Filippo Visconti, the Duke of Milan, on whose death he procured his own elevation to the duchy. Machiavelli was the accredited agent of the Florentine Republic to Cesare Borgia, 1478-1507. During the transactions which led up to the assassinations of the Orsini and Vitelli at Sinigalia, and along with his letters to his chiefs in Florence, he has left an account, written 10 years before the prince, of the proceedings of the Duke in his Descrizione del modo tenuto dal Duca Valentino nello ammazzare Vitellozzo Vitelli, etc., a translation of which is appended to the present work. Because, as is stated above, he who has not first laid his foundations may be able with great ability to lay them afterwards, but they will be laid with trouble to the architect and danger to the building. If, therefore, all the steps taken by the Duke be considered, it will be seen that he laid solid foundations for his future power, and I do not consider it superfluous to discuss them, because I do not know what better precepts to give a new prince than the example of his actions, and if his dispositions were of no avail, that was not his fault, but the extraordinary and extreme malignity of fortune. Alexander VI, in wishing to aggrandize the Duke, his son, had many immediate and prospective difficulties. Firstly, he did not see his way to make him master of any state that was not a state of the Church, and if he was willing to rob the Church, he knew that the Duke of Milan and the Venetians would not consent, because Faenza and Rimini were already under the protection of the Venetians. Besides this, he saw the arms of Italy, especially those by which he might have been assisted, in hands that would fear the aggrandizement of the Pope, namely, the Orsini and the Colonnesi and their following. It behoved him, therefore, to upset this state of affairs and embroil the powers, so as to make himself securely master of part of their states. This was easy for him to do, because he found the Venetians, moved by other reasons, inclined to bring back the Italy. He would not only not oppose this, but he would render it more easy by dissolving the former marriage of King Louis. Therefore the king came into Italy with the assistance of the Venetians and the consent of Alexander. He was no sooner in Milan than the Pope had soldiers from him for the attempt on the Romagna, which yielded to him on the reputation of the king. The Duke, therefore, having acquired the Romagna and beaten the Colonnesi, while that end to advance further, was hindered by two things. The one, his forces did not appear loyal to him. The other, the goodwill of France, that is to say, he feared that the forces of the Orsini, which he was using, would not stand to him, that not only might they hinder him from winning more, but might themselves seize what, that the king might also do the same. Of the Orsini he had a warning when, after taking Faenza and attacking Bologna, he saw them go very unwillingly to that attack. And as to the king, he learned his mind when he himself, after taking the Duchy of Urbino, attacked Tuscany, and the king made him desist from that undertaking. Hence the Duke decided to depend no more upon the arms and the luck of others. For the first thing he weakened the Orsini and the Colonnesi parties in Rome, by gaining to himself all their adherents who were gentlemen, making them his gentlemen, giving them good pay, and, according to their rank, honoring them with office and command in such a way that in a few months all attachment to the factions was destroyed and turned entirely to the Duke. After this he awaited an opportunity to crush the Orsini, having scattered the adherents of the Colonna house. This came to him soon and he used it well, for the Orsini, perceiving at length that the aggrandizement of the Duke and the Church was ruined to them, called a meeting of the Magione in Perugia. From this sprung the rebellion at Urbino and the tumults in the Romagna, with endless dangers to the Duke, all of which he overcame with the help of the French. Having restored his authority, not to leave it at risk by trusting either to the French or other outside forces, he had recourse to his wiles, and he knew so well how to conceal his mind that, by the mediation of Signor Pagolo, whom the Duke did not fail to secure with all kinds of attention, giving him money, apparel, and horses, the Orsini were reconciled, so that their simplicity brought them into his power at Senigallia. Tre, having exterminated the leaders, and turned their partisans into his friends, the Duke laid sufficiently good foundations to his power, having all the Romagna and the Duchy of Urbino, and the people now beginning to appreciate their prosperity, he gained them all over to himself. And as this point is worthy of notice, and to be imitated by others, I am not willing to leave it out.
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0: Out. Tre Sinigalia, December 31st, 1502. When the Duke occupied the Romagna he found it under the rule of weak masters, who rather plundered their subjects than ruled them, and gave them more cause for disunion than for union, so that the country was full of robbery, quarrels, and every kind of violence, and so, wishing to bring back peace and obedience to authority, he considered it necessary to give it a good governor. Thereupon he promoted Messer Ramiro d'Urco Quattro, a swift and cruel man, to whom he gave the fullest power. This man in a short time restored peace and unity with the greatest success. Afterwards the Duke considered that it was not advisable to confer such excessive authority, for he had no doubt but that he would become odious, so he set up a court of judgment in the country, under a most excellent president, wherein all cities had their advocates. And because he knew that the past severity had caused some hatred against himself, so, to clear himself in the minds of the people, and gain them entirely to himself, he desired to show that, if any cruelty had been practiced, it had not originated with him, but in the natural sternness of the minister. Under this pretense he took Ramiro, and one morning caused him to be executed and left on the Piazza di Cesena with the block and a bloody knife at his side. The barbarity of this spectacle caused the people to be at once satisfied and dismayed. Quattro Ramiro d'Orco. Ramiro dell'Orqua. But let us return whence we started. He say that the Duke, finding himself now sufficiently powerful and partly secured from immediate dangers by having armed himself in his own way, And having in a great measure crushed those forces in his vicinity that could injure him if he wished to proceed lead to his conquest, had next to consider France, for he knew that the king, who too late was aware of his mistake, would not support him. And from this time he began to seek new alliances and to temporize with to France in the expedition which she was making towards the kingdom of Naples against the Spaniards who were besieging Gaeta. It was his intention to secure himself against them, and this he would have quickly accomplished had Alexander lived. Such was his line of action as to present affairs. But as to the future he had to fear, in the first place, that a new successor to the church might not be friendly to him and might seek to take from him that which Alexander had given him, so he decided to act in four ways. Firstly, by exterminating the families of those lords whom he had despoiled, so as to take away that pretext from the Pope. Secondly, by winning to himself all the gentlemen of Rome, so as to be able to curb the Pope with their aid, as has been observed. Thirdly, by converting the college more to himself. Fourthly, by acquiring so much power before the Pope should die that he could by his own measures resist the first shock. Of these four things, at the death of Alexander, he had accomplished three. For he had killed as many of the dispossessed lords as he could lay hands on, and few had escaped. He had won over the Roman gentlemen, and he had the most numerous party in the college. And as to any fresh acquisition, he intended to become master of Tuscany, for he already possessed Perugia and Piombino, and Pisa was under his protection. And as he had no longer to study France, for the French were already driven out of the kingdom of Naples by the Spaniards, and in this way both were compelled to buy his goodwill, he pounced down upon Pisa. After this, Lucca and Siena yielded at once, partly through hatred and partly through fear of the Florentines, and the Florentines would have had no remedy had he continued to prosper, as he was prospering the year that Alexander died, for he had acquired so much power and reputation that he would have stood by himself, and no longer have depended on the luck and the forces of others, but solely on his own power and ability. But Alexander died 5 years after he had first drawn the sword. He left the Duke with the state of Romagna alone consolidated, with the rest in the air, between two most powerful hostile armies, and sick unto death. Yet there were in the Duke such boldness and ability, and he knew so well how men are to be won or lost, and so firm were the foundations which in so short a time he had laid, that if he had not had those armies on his back, or if he had been in good health, he would have overcome all difficulties. And it is seen that his foundations were good, for the Romagna awaited him for more than a month. In Rome, although but half alive, he remained secure, and whilst the Baglioni, the Vitelli, and the Orsini might come to Rome, they could not effect anything against him. If he could not have made Pope him whom he wished, at least the one whom he did not wish would not have been elected. But if he had been in sound health at the death of Alexander, Cinque, everything would have been different to him. On the day that Julius II Caesar was elected, he told me that he had thought of everything that might occur at the death of his father, and had provided a remedy for all, except that he had never anticipated that, when the death did happen, he himself would be on the point to die. Cinque Alexander VI died of fever, August 18, 1503. Caesar Julius II was Giuliano della Rovere, Cardinal of San Pietro ad Vincula, born 1443, died 1513. When all the actions of the Duke are recalled, I do not know how to blame him, but rather it appears to be, as I have said, that I ought to offer him for imitation to all those who, by the fortune or the arms of others, are raised to government. Because he, having a lofty spirit and far-reaching aims, could not have regulated his conduct otherwise, and only the shortness of the life of Alexander and his own sickness frustrated his designs. Therefore, he who considers it necessary to secure himself in his new principality, to win friends, to overcome either by force or fraud, to make himself beloved and feared by the people, to be followed and revered by the soldiers, to exterminate those who have power or reason to hurt him, to change the old order of things for new, to be severe and gracious, magnanimous and liberal, to destroy a disloyal soldiery and to create new, to maintain friendship with the kings and princes in such a way Did they must help him with the zeal and offend with the caution, cannot find a more lively example than the actions of this man. Only can he be blamed for the election of Julius II, in whom he made a bad choice, because, as is said, not being able to elect a pope to his own mind, he could have hindered any other from being elected pope, and he ought never to have consented to the election of any cardinal whom he had injured or who had cause to fear him if they became pontiffs. For men injure either from fear or hatred. Those whom he had injured, amongst others, were San Pietro ad Vincula, Colonna, San Giorgio, and Ascanio Sette. The rest, in becoming pope, had to fear him, Juan and the Spaniards excepted, the latter from their relationship and obligations, the former from his influence, the Kingdom of France having relations with him. Therefore, above everything, the Duke ought to have created a Spaniard pope, and, failing him, he ought to have consented to Juan and not San Pietro ad Vincula. He who believes that new benefits will cause great personages to forget old injuries is deceived. Therefore, the Duke erred in his choice, and it was the cause of his ultimate ruin. Sette San Giorgio is Raffaello Riario. Ascanio is Ascanio Sforza.
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0: Sforza. Chapter 8. Concerning those who have obtained a principality by wickedness. Although a prince may rise from a private station in two ways, neither of which can be entirely attributed to fortune or genius, yet it is manifest to me that I must not be silent on them, although one could be more copiously treated when I discuss republics. These methods are when, either by some wicked or nefarious ways, one ascends to the principality, or when by the favor of his fellow citizens a private person becomes the prince of his country. And speaking of the first method, it will be illustrated by two examples, one ancient, the other modern, and without entering further into the subject, I consider these two examples will suffice those who may be compelled to follow them. Agathocles, the Sicilian, 1. Became king of Syracuse not only from a private but from a low and abject position. This man, the son of a potter, through all the changes in his fortunes always led an infamous life. Nevertheless, he accompanied his infamies with so much ability of mind and body that, having devoted himself to the military profession, he rose through its ranks to be praetor of Syracuse. Being established in that position, and having deliberately resolved to make himself prince and to seize by violence, without obligation to others, that which had been conceded to him by assent, he came to an understanding for this purpose with Amilcar, the Carthaginian, who, with his army, was fighting in Sicily. One morning he assembled the people and the Senate of Syracuse, as if he had to discuss with them things relating to the Republic, and at a given signal the soldiers killed all the senators and the richest of the people. These dead, he seized and held the princedom of that city without any civil commotion. And although he was twice routed by the Carthaginians, and ultimately besieged, yet not only was he able to defend his city, but leaving part of his men for its defense, with the others he attacked Africa, and in a short time raised the siege of Syracuse. The Carthaginians, reduced to extreme necessity, were compelled to come to terms with Agathocles, and, leaving Sicily to him, had to be content with the possession of Africa. Uno Agathocles the Sicilian, born 361 BC, died 289 BC. Therefore, he who considers the actions and the genius of this man will see nothing, or little, which can be attributed to fortune, inasmuch as he attained preeminence, as is shown above, not by the favor of any one, but step by step in the military profession, which steps were gained with a thousand troubles and perils, and were afterwards boldly held by him with many hazardous dangers. Yet it cannot be called talent to slay fellow citizens, to deceive friends, to be without faith, without mercy, without religion. Such methods may gain empire, but not glory. Still, if the courage of Agathocles in entering into and extricating himself from dangers be considered, Together we to his greatness of mind in enduring and overcoming hardships. It cannot be seen why he should be esteemed less than the most notable captain. Nevertheless, his barbarous cruelty and inhumanity with infinite wickedness do not permit him to be celebrated among the most excellent men. What he achieved cannot be attributed either to fortune or genius. In our times, during the rule of Alexander VI, Oliverotto da Fermo, having been left an orphan many years before, was brought up by his maternal uncle, Giovanni Fogliani, and in the early days of his youth sent to fight under Pagolo Vitelli, being trained under his discipline, he might attain some high position in the military profession. After Pagolo died, he fought under his brother Vitellozzo, and in a very short time, being endowed with wit and a vigorous body and mind, he became the first man in his profession. But it appearing a paltry thing to serve under others, he resolved, with the aid of some citizens of Fermo, to whom the slavery of their country was dearer than its liberty, and with the help of the Vitelleschi, to seize Fermo. So he wrote to Giovanni Fogliani that, having been away from home for many years, he wished to visit him and his city, and in some measure to look upon his patrimony, and although he had not labored to acquire anything except honor, yet, in order that the citizens should see he had not spent his time in vain, he desired to come honorably. So would be accompanied by 100 horsemen, his friends and retainers, and he entreated Giovanni to arrange that he should be received honorably by the Fermians, all of which would be not only to his honor, but also to that of Giovanni himself, who had brought him up. Giovanni, therefore, did not fail in any attentions due to his nephew, and he caused him to be honorably received by the Fermians, and he lodged him in his own house, where, having passed some days, and having arranged what was necessary for his wicked designs, Oliverotto gave a solemn banquet to which he invited Giovanni Fogliani and the chiefs of Fermo. When the viands and all the other entertainments that are usual in such banquets were finished, Oliverotto artfully began certain grave discourses, speaking of the greatness of Pope Alexander and his son Cesare, and of their enterprises, to which discourse Giovanni and others answered, but he rose at once, saying that such matters ought to be discussed in a more private place, and he betook himself to a chamber, whither Giovanni and the rest of the citizens went in after him. No sooner were they seated than soldiers issued from secret places and slaughtered Giovanni and the rest. After these murders, Oliverotto, mounted on horseback, rode up and down the town and besieged the chief magistrate in the palace, so that in fear the people were forced to obey him, and to my government, of which he made himself the prince. He killed all the malcontents who were able to injure him, and strengthened himself with the new civil and military ordinances, in such a way that, in the year during which he held the principality, not only was he securing the city of Fermo, but he had become formidable to all his neighbors. And his destruction would have been as difficult as that of Agathocles if he had not allowed himself to be overreached by Cesare Borgia, who took him with the Orsini and Vitelli at Sinigalia, as was stated above. Thus, 1 year after he had committed this parricide, he was strangled, together with Vitellozzo, whom he had made his leader in valor and wickedness. Some may wonder how it can happen that Agathocles, and his like, after infinite treacheries and cruelties, should live for long securing his country and defend himself from external enemies, and never be conspired against by his own citizens, seeing that many others, by means of cruelty, have never been able even in peaceful times to hold the state, still less in the doubtful times of war. He believed that this follows from severities due being badly or properly used. Thus it may be called properly used, if of evil it is possible to speak well, that are applied at one blow and are necessary to one's security, and that are not persisted in afterwards unless they can be turned to the advantage of the subjects. The badly employed are those which, notwithstanding they may be few in the commencement, multiply with the time rather than decrease. Those who practice the first system are able, by aid of God or man, to mitigate in some degree their rule, as Agathocles did. It is impossible for those who follow the other to maintain themselves. 2. Mr. Bird suggests that this word probably comes near the modern equivalent of Machiavelli's thought when he speaks of crudeltà than the more obvious cruelties. Hence it is to be remarked that, in seizing a state, The usurper ought to examine closely into all those injuries which it is necessary for him to inflict, and to do them all at one stroke so as not to have to repeat them daily, and thus by not unsettling men he will be able to reassure them, and win them to himself by benefits. He who does otherwise, either from timidity or evil advice, is always compelled to keep the knife in his hand. Neither can he rely on his subjects, nor can they attach themselves to him, owing to their continued and repeated wrongs. For injuries ought to be done all at one time, so that, being tasted less, they offend less. Benefits ought to be given little by little, so that the flavor of them may last longer. And above all things, and repeat wrongs. For injuries ought to be all at one time, so that, being tasted less, offend less. Benefits ought to be given little by little, so that the flavor of them may last longer.

concerning a civil principality. But coming to the other point, where a leading citizen becomes the prince of his country, not by wickedness or any intolerable violence, but by the favor of his fellow citizens, this may be called a civil principality, nor is genius or fortune altogether necessary to attain to it, but rather a happy shrewdness. He say then that such a principality is obtained either by the favor of the people or by the favor of the nobles. Because in all cities these two distinct parties are found, and from this it arises that the people do not wish to be ruled nor oppressed by the nobles, and that the nobles wish to rule and oppress the people. And from these two opposite desires there arises in cities one of three results, either a principality, self-government, or anarchy. A principality is created either by the people or by the nobles, accordingly as one or other of them has the opportunity. For the nobles, seeing they cannot withstand the people, begin to cry up the reputation of one of themselves, and they make him a prince, so that under his shadow they can give vent to their ambitions. The people, finding they cannot resist the nobles, also cry up the reputation of one of themselves, and make him a prince so as to be defended by his authority. He who obtains sovereignty by the assistance of the nobles maintains himself with more difficulty than he who comes to it by the aid of the people, because the former finds himself with many around him who consider themselves his equals, and because of this he can neither rule nor manage them to his liking. But he who reaches sovereignty by popular favor finds himself alone, and has none around him, or few, who are not prepared to obey him. Besides this, one cannot by fair dealing, and without injury to others, satisfy the nobles, but you can satisfy the people, for their object is more righteous than that of the nobles, the latter wishing to oppress, while the former only desire not to be oppressed. It is to be added also that a prince can never secure himself against a hostile people, because of there being too many, whilst from the nobles he can secure himself, as they are few in number. The worst that a prince may expect from a hostile people is to be abandoned by them, but from hostile nobles he has not only to fear abandonment, but also that they will rise against him, for they, being in these affairs more far-seeing and astute, always come forward in time to save themselves, and to obtain favors from him whom they expect to prevail. Further, the prince is compelled to live always with the same people, but he can do well without the same nobles, being able to make and unmake them daily, and to give or take away authority when it pleases him. Therefore, to make this point clearer, I say that the nobles ought to be looked at mainly in two ways, that is to say, they either shape their course in such a way as binds them entirely to your fortune, or they do not. Those who so bind themselves, and are not rapacious, ought to be honored and loved. Those who do not bind themselves may be dealt with in two ways. They may fail to do this through pusillanimity and a natural want of courage, in which case you ought to make use of them, especially of those who are of good counsel, and thus, whilst in prosperity you honor them, in adversity you do not have to fear them. But when for their own ambitious ends they shun binding themselves, it is a token that they are giving more thought to themselves than to you, and a prince ought to guard against such, and to fear them as if they were open enemies, because in adversity they always help to ruin him. Therefore, one who becomes a prince through the favor of the people ought to keep them friendly, and this he can easily do seeing they only ask not to be oppressed by him. But one who, in opposition to the people, becomes a prince by the favor of the nobles, ought, above everything, to seek to win the people over to himself, and this he may easily do if he takes them under his protection. Because a man, when they receive good from him of whom they were expecting evil, are bound more closely to their benefactor, thus the people quickly become more devoted to him than if he had been raised to the principality by their favors, and the prince can win their affections in many ways. But as these vary according to the circumstances, one cannot give fixed rules, so I omit them. But, I repeat, it is necessary for a prince to have the people friendly, otherwise he has no security in adversity. Nabis, uno prince of the Spartans, sustained the attack of all Greece, and of a victorious Roman army, and against them he defended his country and his government. And for the overcoming of this peril it was only necessary for him to make himself secure against a few, but this would not have been sufficient had the people been hostile. And do not let anyone impugn the statement with the trite proverb that he

0: builds on the people, builds on the mud. For this is true when a private citizen makes a foundation there, and persuades himself that the people will free him when he is oppressed by his enemies or by the magistrates, wherein he would find himself very often deceived, as happened to the Gracchi in Rome and to Messer Giorgio Scali II in Florence. But granted a prince who has established himself as above, who can command, and is a man of courage, undismayed in adversity, who does not fail in other qualifications, and who, by his resolution and energy, keeps the whole people encouraged, such a one will never find himself deceived in them, and it will be shown that he has laid his foundations well. Unonabis, tyrant of Sparta, conquered by the Romans under Flamininus in 195 BC, killed 192 BC. Due Messer Giorgio Scali. This event is to be found in Machiavelli's Florentine History, Book III. These principalities are liable to danger when they are passing from the civil to the absolute order of government, for such princes rule personally or through magistrates. In the latter case, their government is weaker and more insecure, because it rests entirely on the goodwill of those citizens who are raised to the magistracy, and who, especially in troubled times, can destroy the government with great ease, either by intrigue or open defiance. And the prince has not the chance amid tumults to exercise absolute authority, because the citizens and subjects, accustomed to receive orders from magistrates, are not of a mind to obey him amid these confusions, and there will always be in doubtful times a scarcity of men whom he can trust. For such a prince cannot rely upon what he observes in quiet times, when citizens have need of the state, because then everyone agrees with him, they all promise, and when death is far distant they all wish to die for him. But in troubled times, when the state has need of its citizens, then he finds but few. And so much the more is this experiment dangerous, inasmuch as it can only be tried once. Therefore a wise prince ought to adopt such a course that his citizens will always in every sort and kind of circumstance have need of the state and of him, and then he will always find them faithful. Chapter X. Concerning the way in which the strength of all principalities ought to be measured. It is necessary to consider another point in examining the character of these principalities, that is, whether a prince has such power that, in case of need, he can support himself with his own resources, or whether he has always need of the assistance of others. And to make this quite clear, I say that I consider those who are able to support themselves by their own resources who can, either by abundance of men or money, raise a sufficient army to join battle against anyone who comes to attack them. And I consider those always to have need of others who cannot show themselves against the enemy in the field, but are forced to defend themselves by sheltering behind walls. The first case has been discussed, but we will speak of it again should it recur. In the second case, one can say nothing except to encourage such princes to provision and fortify their towns, and not on any account to defend the country. And whoever shall fortify his town well, and shall have managed the other concerns of his subjects in the way stated above, and to be often repeated, will never be attacked without great caution, for men are always adverse to enterprises where difficulties can be seen, and it will be seen not to be an easy thing to attack one who has his town well fortified, and is not hated by his people. The cities of Germany are absolutely free, they own but little country around them, and they yield obedience to the emperor when it suits them, nor do they fear this or any other power they may have near them, because they are fortified in such a way that everyone thinks the taking of them by assault would be tedious and difficult, seeing they have proper ditches and walls, they have sufficient artillery, and they always keep in public depots enough for 1 year's eating, drinking, and firing. And beyond this, to keep the people quiet and without loss to the state, they always have the means of giving work to the community in those labors that are the life and strength of the city, and on the pursuit of which the people are supported. They also hold military exercises in repute, and moreover have many ordinances to uphold them. Therefore, a prince who has a strong city, and had not made himself odious, will not be attacked, or if anyone should attack he will only be driven off with disgrace. Again, because that the affairs of this world are so changeable, it is almost impossible to keep an army a whole year in the field without being interfered with. And whoever should reply, If the people have property outside the city and see it burnt, they will not remain patient, and the long siege and self-interest will make them forget their prince. To this I answer that a powerful and courageous prince will overcome all such difficulties by giving at one time hope to his subjects that the evil will not be for long, at another time fear of the cruelty of the enemy, then preserving himself adroitly from those subjects who seem to him to be too bold. Forte. The enemy would naturally on his arrival at once burn and ruin the country at the time when the spirits of the people are still hot and ready for the defense, and, therefore, so much the less ought the prince to hesitate, because after a time, when spirits have cooled, the damage is already done, the ills are incurred, and there is no longer any remedy, and therefore they are so much the more ready to unite with their prince, he appearing to be under obligations to them now that their houses have been burned and their possessions ruined in his defense. For it is the nature of men to be bound by the benefits they confer as much as by those they receive. Therefore, if everything is well considered, it will not be difficult for a wise prince to keep the minds of his citizens steadfast from first to last, when he does not fail to support and defend them. Chapter 11. Concerning ecclesiastical principalities. It only remains now to speak of ecclesiastical principalities, touching which all difficulties are prior to getting possession, because they are acquired either by capacity or good fortune, and they can be held without either, for they are sustained by the ancient ordinances of religion, which are so all-powerful, and of such a character that the principalities may be held no matter how their princes behave and live. These princes alone have states and do not defend them, and they have subjects and do not rule them, and the states, although unguarded, are not taken from them, and the subjects, although not ruled, do not care, and they have neither the desire nor the ability to alienate themselves. Such principalities only are secure and happy. But being upheld by powers, to which the human mind cannot reach, I shall speak no more of them, because, being exalted and maintained by God, it would be the act of a presumptuous and rash man to discuss them. Nevertheless, if any one should ask of me how comes it that the church has attained such greatness in temporal power, seeing that from Alexander backwards the Italian potentates, not only those who have been called potentates, but every baron and lord, though the smallest, have valued the temporal power very slightly, yet now a king of France trembles before it, and it has been able to drive him from Italy and to ruin the Venetians, although this may be very manifest, it does not appear to me superfluous to recall it in some measure to memory. Before Charles, King of France, passed into Italy, this country was under the dominion of the Pope, the Venetians, the King of Naples, the Duke of Milan, and the Florentines. These potentates had two principal anxieties, the one, that no foreigner should enter Italy under arms, the other, that none of themselves should seize more territory. Those about whom there was the most anxiety were the Pope and the Venetians. To restrain the Venetians, the union of all the others was necessary, as it was for the defense of Ferrara, and to keep down the Pope they made use of the barons of Rome, who, being divided into two factions, Orsini and Colonnesi, had always a pretext for disorder, and, standing with arms in their hands under the eyes of the pontiff, kept the pontificate weak and powerless. And although there might arise sometimes a courageous pope, such as Sixtus, yet neither fortune nor wisdom could rid him of these annoyances. And the short life of a pope is also a cause of weakness, for in the 10 years, which is the average life of a pope, he can with difficulty lower one of the factions, and if, so to speak, one people should almost destroy the Colonnesi, another would arise hostile to the Orsini, who would support their opponents, and yet would not have time to ruin the Orsini. This was the reason why the temporal powers of the Pope were little esteemed in Italy. Charles VIII invaded Italy in 1494. Alexander VI arose afterwards, who of all the pontiffs that have ever been showed how a pope with both money and arms was able to prevail, and through the instrumentality of the Duke Valentino, and by reason of the entry of the French, he brought about all those things which I have discussed above in the actions of the Duke. And although his intention was not to aggrandize the Church, but the Duke, nevertheless, what he did contributed to the greatness of the Church, which, after his death and the ruin of the Duke, became heir to all his labors. Pope Julius came afterwards and found the church strong, possessing all the Romagna, the barons of Rome reduced to impotence, and, through the chastisements of Alexander, the factions wiped out. He also found the way open to accumulate money in a manner such as had never been practiced before Alexander's time. Such things Julius not only followed, but improved upon, and he intended to gain Bologna, to ruin the Venetians, and to drive the French out of Italy. All of these enterprises prospered with him, and so much the more to his credit, inasmuch as he did everything to strengthen the church and not any private person. He kept also the Orsini and Colonnesi factions within the bounds in which he found them, and although there was among them some mind to make disturbance, nevertheless he held two things firm, the one, the greatness of the church, with which he terrified them, and the other, not allowing them to have their own cardinals, who caused the disorders among them. For whenever these factions have their cardinals, they do not remain quiet for long, because cardinals foster the factions in Rome and out of it, and the barons are compelled to support them, and thus from the ambitions of prelates arise disorders and tumults among the barons. For these reasons His Holiness Pope Leo II found the pontificate most powerful, and it is to be hoped that, if others made it great in arms, he will make it still greater and more venerated by his goodness and infinite other virtues. Due Pope Leo X was the Cardinal de' Medici. Chapter 12. How many kinds of soldiery there are, and concerning mercenaries. Having discoursed particularly on the characteristics of such principalities as in the beginning I proposed to discuss, and having considered in some degree the causes of their being good or bad, and having shown the methods by which many have sought to acquire them and to hold them, it now remains for me to discuss generally the means of offense and defense which belong to each of them. We have seen above how necessary it is for a prince to have his foundations well laid, otherwise it follows of necessity he will go to ruin. The chief foundations of all states, new as well as old or composite, are good laws and good arms, and as there cannot be good laws where the state is not well armed, it follows that where they are well armed they have good laws. He shall leave the laws out of the discussion and shall speak of the arms. I say, therefore, that the arms with which a prince defends his state are either his own, or they are mercenaries, auxiliaries, or mixed. Mercenaries and auxiliaries are useless and dangerous, and if one holds his state based on these arms, he will stand neither firm nor safe, for they are disunited, ambitious, and without discipline, unfaithful, valiant before friends, cowardly before enemies, they have neither the fear of God nor fidelity to men, and destruction is deferred only so long as the attack is, for in peace one is robbed by them, and in war by the enemy. The fact is, they have no other attraction or reason for keeping the field than a trifle of stipend, which is not sufficient to make them willing to die for you. They are ready enough to be your soldiers whilst you do not make war, but if war comes they take themselves off or run from the foe, which I should have little trouble to prove, for the ruin of Italy has been caused by nothing else than by resting all her hopes for many years on mercenaries, and although they formerly made some display and appeared valiant amongst themselves, yet when the foreigners came they showed what they were. Thus it was that Charles, King of France, was allowed to seize Italy with chalk in hand. Uno and he who told us that our sins were the cause of it told the truth, but they were not the sins he imagined, but those which I have related. And as they were the sins of princes, it is the princes who have also suffered the penalty. Uno with chalk in hand col gesso. This is one of the bones most of Alexander VI, and refers to these with which Charles VIII seized Italy, implying that it was only necessary for him to send his quartermasters to chalk up the billets for his soldiers to conquer the country. Cf. The History of Henry VII by Lord Bacon, King Charles had conquered the realm of Naples, and lost it again, in a kind of a felicity of a dream. He passed the whole length of Italy without resistance, so that it was true what Pope Alexander was wont to say, that the Frenchmen came into Italy with chalk in their hands, to mark up their lodgings, rather than with swords to fight. He wished to demonstrate further the infelicity of these arms. The mercenary captains are either capable men or they are not. If they are, you cannot trust them. Because they always aspire to their own greatness, either by oppressing you, who are their master, or others contrary to your intentions. But if the captain is not skillful, you are ruining the usual way. And if it be urged that whoever is armed will act in the same way, whether mercenary or not, I reply that when arms have to be resorted to, either by a prince or a republic, then the prince ought to go in person and perform the duty of a captain. The republic has to send its citizens, and when one is sent who does not turn out satisfactorily, it ought to recall him, and when one is worthy, to hold him by the laws so that he does not leave the command. And experience has shown princes and republics, single-handed, making the greatest progress, and mercenaries doing nothing except damage, and it is more difficult to bring a republic, armed with its own arms, under the sway of one of its citizens than it is to bring one armed with the foreign arms. Rome and Sparta stood for many ages armed and free. The Switzers are completely armed and quite free. Of ancient mercenaries, for example, there are the Carthaginians, who were oppressed by their mercenary soldiers after the first war with the Romans, although the Carthaginians had their own citizens for captains. After the death of Epaminondas, Philip of Macedon was made captain of their soldiers by the Thebans, and after victory he took away their liberty. Duke Filippo being dead, the Milanese enlisted Francesco Sforza against the Venetians, and he, having overcome the enemy at Caravaggio, Due allied himself with them to crush the Milanese, his masters. His father, Sforza, having been engaged by Queen Johanna, Tre of Naples, left her unprotected, so that she was forced to throw herself into the arms of the King of Aragon, in order to save her kingdom. And if the Venetians and Florentines formerly extended their dominions by these arms, and yet their captains did not make themselves princes, but have defended them, I reply that the Florentines in this case have been favored by chance, for of the able captains, of whom they might have stood in fear, some have not conquered, some have been opposed, and others have turned their ambitions elsewhere. One who did not conquer was Giovanni Acuto Quattro. And since he did not conquer, his fidelity cannot be proved, but everyone will acknowledge that, had he conquered, the Florentines would have stood at his discretion. Sforza had the Bracceschi always against him, so they watched each other. Francesco turned his ambition to Lombardy, Braccio against the church and the kingdom of Naples. But let us come to that which happened a short while ago. The Florentines appointed as their captain Pagolo Vitelli, a most prudent man, who from a private position had risen to the greatest renown. If this man had taken Pisa, nobody can deny that it would have been proper for the Florentines to keep in with him, for if he became the soldier of their enemies they had no means of resisting, and if they held to him they must obey him. The Venetians, if their achievements are considered, will be seen to have acted safely and gloriously so long as they sent to war their own men, when with armed gentlemen and plebeians they did valiantly. This was before they turned to enterprises on land, but when they began to fight on land they forsook this virtue and followed the custom of Italy. And in the beginning of their expansion on land, through not having much territory, and because of their great reputation, they had not much to fear from their captains, but when they expanded, as under Carmignuola Cinque, they had a taste of this mistake, for, having found him a most valiant man, they beat the Duke of Milan under his leadership, and, on the other hand, knowing how lukewarm he was in the war, they feared they would no longer conquer under him, and for this reason they were not willing, nor were they able, to let him go, and so, not to lose again that which they had acquired, they were compelled, in order to secure themselves, to murder him. They had afterwards for their captains Bartolomeo da Bergamo, Roberto da Sanseverino, the Count of Pitigliano, Saiv, and the like, under whom they had to dread loss and not gain, as happened afterwards at Vaila Sette, where in one battle they lost that which in 800 years they had acquired with so much trouble. Because from such arms conquests come but slowly, long delayed and inconsiderable, but the losses sudden and portentous. Due, Battle of Caravaggio, September 15, 1448. 3, Ioanna II of Naples, the widow of Ladislao, King of Naples. 4, Giovanni Acuto, an English knight whose name was Sir John Hawkwood. He fought in the English Wars in France, and was knighted by Edward III. Afterwards he collected a body of troops and went into Italy. This became the famous White Company. He took part in many wars, and died in Florence in 1394. He was born about 1320 at Sybil Headingham, a village in Essex. He married Domnia, a daughter of Bernabo Visconti. Cinque Carmignuola. Francesco Bussone, born at Carmignola about 1390, executed at Venice, May 5th, 1432. Say.
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0: Sei Bartolomeo Colleoni of Bergamo, died 1457. Roberto of San Severino, died fighting for Venice against Sigismund, Duke of Austria, in 1487. Primo capitano in Italia. Machiavelli. Count of Pitigliano, Niccolo Orsini, born 1442, died 1510. Sette Battle of Vailo in 1509. And as with these examples I have reached Italy, which has been ruled for many years by mercenaries, I wish to discuss them more seriously, in order that, having seen their recent progress, one may be better prepared to counteract them. You must understand that the empire has recently come to be repudiated in Italy, that the Pope has acquired more temporal power, and that Italy has been divided up into more states, for the reason that many of the great cities took up arms against their nobles, who, formerly favored by the emperor, were oppressing them, whilst the church was favoring them so as to gain authority in temporal power. In many others their citizens became princes. From this it came to pass that Italy fell partly into the hands of the church and of republics, and, the church consisting of priests and the republic of citizens unaccustomed to arms, both commenced to enlist foreigners. The first who gave renown to this soldiery was Alberigo da Cogno, Otto the Romagnian. From the school of this man sprang, among others, Braccio and Sforza, who in their time were the arbiters of Italy. After these came all the other captains who till now have directed the arms of Italy, and the end of all their valor has been, that she has been overrun by Charles, robbed by Louis, ravaged by Ferdinand, and insulted by the Switzers. The principle that has guided them has been, first, to lower the credit of infantry so that they might increase their own. They did this because, subsisting on their pay and without territory, they were unable to support many soldiers, and a few infantry did not give them any authority, so they were led to employ cavalry, with a moderate force of which they were maintained and honored, and affairs were brought to such a pass that, in an army of 20,000 soldiers, there were not to be found 2,000 foot soldiers. They, besides this, used every art to lessen fatigue and danger to themselves and their soldiers, not killing in the fray, but taking prisoners and liberating without ransom. They did not attack towns at night, nor did the garrisons of the towns attack encampments at night. They did not surround the camp either with the stockade or ditch, nor did they campaign in the winter. All these things were permitted by their military rules, and devised by them to avoid, as I have said, both fatigue and dangers. Thus they have brought Italy to slavery and contempt. Otto Alberigo da Cogno. Alberigo da Barbiano, Count of Cuneo. He was the leader of the famous Company of St. George, composed entirely of Italian soldiers. He died in 1409. Chapter 13. Concerning auxiliaries, mixed soldiery, and one's own. Auxiliaries, which are the other useless arm, are employed when a prince is called in with his forces to aid and defend, as was done by Pope Julius in the most recent times, for he, having, in the enterprise against Ferrara, had poor proof of his mercenaries, turned to auxiliaries, and stipulated we to Ferdinand, King of Spain, uno, for his assistance we to men and arms. These arms may be useful and good in themselves, but for him who calls them in they are always disadvantageous, for losing, one is undone, and winning, one is their captive. Uno Ferdinand Quinto, F, 2 of Aragon and Sicily, F, 3 of Naples, surnamed de Catholic, born 1452, died 1516. And although ancient histories may be full of examples, I do not wish to leave this recent one of Pope Julius II, the peril of which cannot fail to be perceived, for he, wishing to get Ferrara, threw himself entirely into the hands of the foreigner. But his good fortune brought about a third event, so that he did not reap the fruit of his rash choice, because, having his auxiliaries routed at Ravenna, and the Switzers having risen and driven out the conquerors, against all expectation, both his and others, it so came to pass that he did not become prisoner to his enemies, they having fled, nor to his auxiliaries, he having conquered by other arms than theirs. The Florentines, being entirely without arms, sent 10,000 Frenchmen to take Pisa, whereby they ran more danger than at any other time of their troubles. The Emperor of Constantinople, due to oppose his neighbors, sent 10,000 Turks into Greece, who, on the war being finished, were not willing to quit. This was the beginning of the servitude of Greece to the infidels. Due Johannes Cantacuzenus, born 1300, died 1383. Therefore, let him who has no desire to conquer make use of these arms, for they are much more hazardous than mercenaries, because with them the ruin is ready made, they are all united, all yield obedience to others, but with mercenaries, when they have conquered, more time and better opportunities are needed to injure you, they are not all of one community, they are found and paid by you, and a third party, which you have made their head, is not able all at once to assume enough authority to injure you. In conclusion, in mercenaries dastardy is most dangerous, in auxiliaries, valour. The wise prince, therefore, has always avoided these arms and turned to his own, and has been willing rather to lose with them than to conquer with the others, not deeming that a real victory which is gained with the arms of others. He shall never hesitate to cite Cesare Borgia and his actions. This duke entered the Romagna with auxiliaries, taking their only French soldiers, and with them he captured Imola and Forli, but afterwards, such forces not appearing to him reliable, he turned to mercenaries, discerning less danger in them, and enlisted the Orsini and Vitelli, whom presently, on handling and finding them doubtful, unfaithful, and dangerous, he destroyed and turned to his own men. And the difference between one and the other of these forces can easily be seen when one considers the difference there was in the reputation of the Duke, when he had the French, when he had the Orsini and Vitelli, and when he relied on his own soldiers, on whose fidelity he could always count and found it ever increasing. He was never esteemed more highly than when everyone saw that he was complete master of his own forces. He was not intending to go beyond Italian and recent examples, but I am unwilling to leave out Yero, the Syracusan, he being one of those I have named above. This man, as I have said, made head of the army by the Syracusans, soon found out that a mercenary soldiery, constituted like our Italian condottieri, was of no use, and it appearing to him that he could neither keep them nor let them go, he had them all cut to pieces, and afterwards made war with his own forces and not with aliens. He wished also to recall to memory an instance from the Old Testament applicable to this subject. David offered himself to Saul to fight with the Goliath, the Philistine champion, and, to give him courage, Saul armed him with his own weapons, which David rejected as soon as he had them on his back, saying he could make no use of them, and that he wished to meet the enemy with his sling and his knife. In conclusion, the arms of others either fall from your back, or they weigh you down, or they bind you fast. Charles VII, the father of King Louis XI, having by good fortune and valor liberated France from the English, recognized the necessity of being armed with the forces of his own, and he established in his kingdom ordinances concerning men-at-arms and infantry. Afterwards his son, King Louis, abolished the infantry and began to enlist the Switzers, which mistake, followed by others, is, as is now seen, a source of peril to the kingdom, because, having raised the reputation of the Switzers, he has entirely diminished the value of his own arms, for he has destroyed the infantry altogether, and his men-at-arms he has subordinated to others, for, being as they are so accustomed to fight along with the Switzers, it does not appear that they can now conquer. We doubt them. Hence it arises that the French cannot stand against the Switzers, and without the Switzers they do not come off well against others. The armies of the French have thus become mixed, partly mercenary and partly national, both of which arms together are much better than mercenaries alone or auxiliaries alone, but much inferior to one's own forces. And this example proves it, for the kingdom of France would be unconquerable if the ordnance of Charles had been enlarged or maintained. Tre Charles VII of France, surnamed de Victorious, born 1403, died 1461. 4 Louis XI, son of the above, born 1423, died 1483. But the scanty wisdom of man, on entering into an affair which looks well at first, cannot discern the poison that is hidden in it, as I have said above of hectic fevers. Therefore, if he who rules a principality cannot recognize evils until they are upon him, he is not truly wise, and this insight is given to few. And if the first disaster to the Roman Empire Cinque should be examined, it will be found to have commenced only with the enlisting of the Goths, because from that time the vigor of the Roman Empire began to decline, and all that valor which had raised it passed away to others. Cinque, many speakers to the House the other night in the debate on the reduction of armaments seemed to show a most lamentable ignorance of the conditions under which the British Empire maintains its existence. When Mr. Balfour replied to the allegations that the Roman Empire sank under the weight of its military obligations, he said that this was wholly unhistorical. He might well have added that the Roman power was at its zenith when every citizen acknowledged his liability to fight for the state, but that it began to decline as soon as this obligation was no longer recognized. Paul Mall Gazette, May 15, 1906. He concluded, therefore, that no principality is secure without having its own forces. On the contrary, it is entirely dependent on good fortune, not having the valor which in adversity would defend it, and it has always been the opinion and judgment of wise men that nothing can be so uncertain or unstable as fame or power not founded on its own strength. And one's own forces are those which are composed either of subjects, citizens, or dependents. All others are mercenaries or auxiliaries. And the way to make ready one's own forces will be easily found if the rules suggested by me shall be reflected upon, and if one will consider how Philip, the father of Alexander the Great, and many republics and princes have armed and organized themselves, to which rules I entirely commit myself. Chapter 14. That which concerns a prince on the subject of the art of war. A prince ought to have no other aim or thought, nor select anything else for his study, than war and its rules and discipline, for this is the sole art that belongs to him who rules, and it is of such force that it not only upholds those who are born princes, but it often enables men to rise from a private station to that rank. And, on the contrary, it is seen that when princes have thought more of ease than of arms they have lost their states. And the first cause of your losing it is to neglect this art. And what enables you to acquire a state is to be master of the articolo. Francesco Sforza, through being marshal, from a private person became Duke of Milan, and the sons, through avoiding the hardships and troubles of arms, from dukes became private persons. For among other evils which being unarmed brings you, it causes you to be despised, and this is one of those ignominies against which a prince ought to guard himself, as is shown later onorevole. Because there is nothing proportionate between the armed and the unarmed, and it is not reasonable that he who is armed should yield obedience willingly to him who is unarmed, or that the unarmed man should be secure among armed servants. Because, there being in the one disdain and in the other suspicion, it is not possible for them to work well together. And therefore a prince who does not understand the art of war, over and above the other misfortunes already mentioned, cannot be respected by his soldiers, nor can he rely on them. He ought never, therefore, to have out of his thoughts this subject of war, And in peace he should addict himself more to its exercise than in war. This he can do in two ways, the one by action, the other by study. As regards action, he ought above all things to keep his men well organized and drilled, to follow incessantly the chase, by which he accustoms his body to hardships, and learns something of the nature of localities, and gets to find out how the mountains rise, how the valleys open out, how the plains lie, and to understand the nature of rivers and marshes, and in all this to take the greatest care. Which knowledge is useful in two ways. Firstly, he learns to know his country, and is better able to undertake its defense, afterwards, by means of the knowledge and observation of that locality. He understands with ease any other which it may be necessary for him to study hereafter, because the hills, valleys, and plains, and rivers and marshes that are, for instance, in Tuscany, have a certain resemblance to those of other countries. So that with a knowledge of the aspect of one country one can easily arrive at a knowledge of others. And the prince that lacks this skill lacks the essential which it is desirable that a captain should possess, for it teaches him to surprise his enemy, to select quarters, to lead armies, to array the battle, to besiege towns to advantage. Philopoemen, uno prince of the Achaeans, among other praises which writers have bestowed on him, is commended because in time of peace he never had anything in his mind but the rules of war, and when he was in the country with the friends, he often stopped and reasoned with them, if the enemy should be upon that hill, and we should find ourselves here with our army, with whom would be the advantage? How should one best advance to meet him, keeping the ranks? If we should wish to retreat, how ought we to pursue? And he would set forth to them, as he went, all the chances that could befall an army. He would listen to their opinion and state his, confirming it with the reasons, so that by these continual discussions there could never arise, in time of war, any unexpected circumstances that he could not deal with. Uno Philopoemen, the last of the Greeks, born 252 BC, died 183 BC. But to exercise the intellect the prince should read histories, and study there the actions of illustrious men, to see how they have borne themselves in war, to examine the causes of their victories and defeat, so as to avoid the latter and imitate the former, and above all do as an illustrious man did, who took as an exemplar one who had been praised and famous before him, and whose achievements and deeds he always kept in his mind, as it is said Alexander the Great imitated Achilles, Cesar, Alexander, Scipio Cyrus. And whoever reads the life of Cyrus, written by Xenophon, will recognize afterwards in the life of Scipio how that imitation was his glory, and how in chastity, affability, humanity, and liberality Scipio conformed to those things which have been written of Cyrus by Xenophon. A wise prince ought to observe some such rules, and never in peaceful times stand idle, but increase his resources with the industry in such a way that they may be available to him in adversity, so that if fortune chances it may find him prepared to resist her blows. Chapter 15. Concerning things for which men, and especially princes, are praised or blamed. It remains now to see what ought to be the rules of conduct for a prince towards subject and friends. And as I know that many have written on this point, I expect I shall be considered presumptuous in mentioning it again, especially as in discussing it I shall depart from the methods of other people. But, it being my intention to write a thing which shall be useful to him who apprehends it, it appears to me more appropriate to follow up the real truth of the matter than the imagination of it. For many have pictured republics and principalities which in fact have never been known or seen, because how one lives is so far distant from how one ought to live, that he who neglects what is done for what ought to be done, sooner affects his ruin than his preservation, for a man who wishes to act entirely up to his professions of virtue soon meets with what destroys him among so much that is evil. Hence it is necessary for a prince wishing to hold his own to know how to do wrong, and to make use of it or not according to necessity. Therefore, putting on one side imaginary things concerning a prince, and discussing those which are real, I say that all men when they are spoken of, and chiefly princes for being more highly placed, are remarkable for some of those qualities which bring them either blame or praise, and thus it is that one is reputed liberal, another miserly, using a Tuscan term, Because an avaricious person in our language is still he who desires to possess by robbery, whilst we call one miserly who deprives. Instead of too much of the use of his own, one is reputed generous, one rapacious, one cruel, one compassionate, one faithless, another faithful, one effeminate and cowardly, another bold and brave, one affable, another haughty, one lascivious, another chaste, one sincere, another cunning, one hard, another easy, one grave, another frivolous, one religious, another unbelieving, and the like. And I know that everyone will confess that it would be most praiseworthy in a prince to exhibit all the above qualities that are considered good, but because they can neither be entirely possessed nor observed, for human conditions do not permit it, it is necessary for him to be sufficiently prudent that he may know how to avoid the reproach of those vices which would lose him his state, and also to keep himself, if it be possible, from those which would not lose him it, but this not being possible, he may with less hesitation abandon himself to them. And again, he need not make himself uneasy at incurring a reproach for those vices without which the state can only be saved with difficulty, for if everything is considered carefully, it will be found that something which looks like virtue, if followed, would be his ruin, while something else, which looks like vice, yet followed brings him security and prosperity. Chapter 16. Concerning liberality and meanness. Commencing then with the first of the above named characteristics, I say that it would be well to be reputed liberal. Nevertheless, liberality exercised in a way that does not bring you the reputation for it, injures you, for if one exercises it honestly and as it should be exercised, it may not become known, and you will not avoid the reproach of its opposite. Therefore, anyone wishing to maintain among men the name of liberal is obliged to avoid no attribute of magnificence, so that a prince thus inclined will consume in such acts all his property, and will be compelled in the end, if he wish to maintain the name of liberal, to unduly weigh down his people, and tax them, and do everything he can to get money. This will soon make him odious to his subjects, and becoming poor he will be little valued by anyone, thus, with his liberality, having offended many and rewarded few, he is affected by the very first trouble and imperiled by whatever may be the first danger, recognizing this himself, and wishing to draw back from it, he runs at once into the reproach of being miserly. Therefore, a prince, not being able to exercise this virtue of liberality in such a way that it is recognized, except to his cost, if he is wise he ought not to fear the reputation of being mean, for in time he will come to be more considered than if liberal, seeing that with his economy his revenues are enough, that he can defend himself against all attacks, and is able to engage in enterprises without burdening his people. Thus it comes to pass that he exercises liberality towards all from whom he does not take, who are numberless, and meanness towards those to whom he does not give, who are few. We have not seen great things done in our time except by those who have been considered mean, the rest have failed. Pope Julius II was assisted in reaching the papacy by a reputation for liberality, yet he did not strive afterwards to keep it up, when he made war on the King of France, and he made many wars without imposing any extraordinary tax on his subjects, for he supplied his additional expenses out of his own thriftiness. The present King of Spain would not have undertaken or conquered in so many enterprises if he had been reputed liberal. A prince, therefore, provided that he has not to rob his subjects, that he can defend himself, that he does not become poor and abject, that he is not forced to become rapacious, ought to hold of little account a reputation for being mean, for it is one of those vices which will enable him to govern. And if anyone should say, Caesar obtained empire by liberality, and many others have reached the highest positions by having been liberal, and by being considered so, I answer, either you are a prince in fact, or in a way to become one. In the first case this liberality is dangerous, in the second it is very necessary to be considered liberal, and Caesar was one of those who wished to become preeminent in Rome, but if he had survived after becoming so, and had not moderated his expenses, he would have destroyed his government. And if anyone should reply, many have been princes, and have done great things with armies, who have been considered very liberal, I reply, either a prince spends that which is his own or his subjects, or else that of others. In the first case, he ought to be sparing. In the second, he ought not to neglect any opportunity for liberality. And to the prince who goes forth with his army, supporting it by pillage, sack, and extortion, handling that which belongs to others, this liberality is necessary, otherwise he would not be followed by soldiers. And of that which is neither yours nor your subjects you can be a ready giver, as were Cyrus, Cesar, and Alexander, because it does not take away your reputation if you squander that of others, but adds to it, it is only squandering your own that injures you. And there is nothing wastes so rapidly as liberality, for even whilst you exercise it you lose the power to do so, and so become either poor or despised, or else, in avoiding poverty, rapacious and hated. And a prince should guard himself, above all things, against being despised and hated, and liberality leads you to both. Therefore it is wiser to have a reputation for meanness which brings reproach without hatred, than to be compelled through seeking a reputation for liberality to incur a name for rapacity which begets reproach with hatred. Chapter 17. Concerning cruelty and clemency, and whether it is better to be loved than feared. Coming now to the other qualities mentioned above, I say that every prince ought to desire to be considered clement and not cruel. Nevertheless, he ought to take care not to misuse this clemency. Cesare Borgia was considered cruel, notwithstanding, his cruelty reconciled the Romagna, unified it, and restored it to peace and loyalty. And if this be rightly considered, he will be seen to have been much more quarantine people, who, to avoid a reputation for cruelty, permitted Pistoia to be destroyed, uno therefore a prince, so long as he keeps his subjects united and loyal, ought not to mind the reproach of cruelty, because with a few examples he will be more merciful than those who, through too much mercy, allow disorders to arise, from which follow murders or robberies, for these are wont to injure the only people, whilst those executions which originate with a prince offend the individual only. Uno, during the rioting between the Cancellieri and the Panciatici factions in 1502 and 1503, and of all princes, it is impossible for the new prince to avoid the imputation of cruelty, owing to new states being full of dangers. Hence Virgil, through the mouth of Dido, excuses the inhumanity of her reign owing to its being new, saying, Res dura, et regni novitas metallia cogunt moliri, et late fines custode tueri. 2. Nevertheless he ought to be slow to believe and to act, nor should he himself show fear, but proceed in a temperate manner with prudence and humanity, so that too much confidence may not make him incautious and too much distrust render him intolerable. 2. Against my will, my fate a throne unsettled, and an infant state, bid me defend my realms with all my powers, and guard with these severities my shores. Christopher Pitt. Upon this a question arises, whether it be better to be loved than feared or feared than loved? It may be answered that one should wish to be both, but, because it is difficult to unite them in one person, it is much safer to be feared than loved, when, of the two, either must be dispensed with. Because this is to be asserted in general of men, that they are ungrateful, fickle, false, cowardly, covetous, and as long as you succeed they are yours entirely, they will offer you their blood, property, life, and children, as is said above, when the need is far distant, but when it approaches they turn against you. And that prince who, relying entirely on their promises, has neglected other precautions, is ruined, because friendships that are obtained by payments, and not by greatness or nobility of mind, may indeed be earned, but they are not secured, and in time of need cannot be relied upon, and men have less scruple in offending one who is beloved than one who is feared, for love is preserved by the link of obligation which, owing to the baseness of man, is broken at every opportunity for their advantage, but fear preserves you by a dread of punishment which never fails. Nevertheless, a prince ought to inspire fear in such a way that, if he does not win love, he avoids hatred, because he can endure very well being feared whilst he is not hated, which will always be as long as he abstains from the property of his citizens and subjects and from their women. But when it is necessary for him to proceed against the life of someone, he must do it on proper justification and for manifest cause, But above all things, he must keep his hands off the property of others, because men more quickly forget the death of their father than the loss of their patrimony. Besides, pretexts for taking away the property are never wanting, for he who has once begun to live by robbery will always find pretexts for seizing what belongs to others, but reasons for taking life, on the contrary, are more difficult to find and sooner lapse. But when a prince is with his army, and has under control a multitude of soldiers, then it is quite necessary for him to disregard the reputation of cruelty, for without it he would never hold his army united or disposed to its duties. Among the wonderful deeds of Hannibal this one is enumerated, that having led an enormous army, composed of many various races of men, to fighting foreign lands, no dissensions arose either among them or against the prince, whether in his bad or in his good fortune. This arose from nothing else than his inhuman cruelty, which, with his boundless valor, made him revered and terrible in the sight of his soldiers, but without that cruelty, his other virtues were not sufficient to produce this effect. And short-sighted writers admire his deeds from one point of view and from another condemn the principal cause of them. This disposition, if he had been continued in the command, would have destroyed in time the fame and the glory of Scipio, but, he being under the control of the Senate, this injurious characteristic not only concealed itself, but contributed to his glory. This disposition, if he had been continued in the command, would have destroyed in time the fame and the glory of Scipio, but, he being under the control of the Senate, this injurious characteristic not only concealed itself, but contributed to his glory. Returning to the question of being feared or loved, I come to the conclusion that, men loving according to their own will and fearing according to that of the prince, a wise prince should establish himself on that which is in his own control and not in that of others. He must endeavor only to avoid hatred, as is noted. Chapter 18 Concerning the way in which princes should keep faith. 1. The present chapter has given greater offense than any other portion of Machiavelli's writings. Bard, Il Principe, p. 297. Everyone admits how praiseworthy it is in a prince to keep faith, and to live with integrity and not with craft. Nevertheless, our experience has been that those princes who have done great things have held good faith of little account, and have known how to circumvent the intellect of men by craft, and in the end have overcome those who have relied on their word. You must know there are two ways of contesting, due. The one by the law, the other by force. The first method is proper to men, the second to beasts, but because the first is frequently not sufficient, it is necessary to have recourse to the second. Therefore it is necessary for a prince to understand how to avail himself of the beast and the demon. This has been figuratively taught to princes by ancient writers, who describe how Achilles and many other princes of old were given to the centaur Chiron to nurse, who brought them up in his discipline, which means solely that, as they had for a teacher one who was half beast and half man, so it is necessary for a prince to know how to make use of both natures, and that one without the other is not durable. A prince, therefore, being compelled knowingly to adopt the beast, ought to choose the fox and the lion, because the lion cannot defend himself against snares and the fox cannot defend himself against wolves. Therefore, it is necessary to be a fox to discover the snares and a lion to terrify the wolves. Those who rely simply on the lion do not understand what they are about. Therefore, a wise lord cannot, nor ought he to, keep faith when such observance may be turned against him, and when the reasons that caused him to pledge it exist no longer. If men were entirely good, this precept would not hold, but because they are bad, and will not keep faith with you, you too are not bound to observe it with them. Nor will there ever be wanting to a prince legitimate reasons to excuse this non-observance. Of this, endless modern examples could be given, showing how many treaties and engagements have been made void and of no effect through the faithlessness of princes, and he who has known best how to employ the fox has succeeded best. Due contesting, ea striving for mastery. Mr. Bird points out that this passage is imitated directly from Cicero's De Officiis, Nam cum sint duo genera decertandi, unum per disceptationem, alterum per vim, cumque illud proprium sit hominis. Hoc belluarum, confugendum est ad posterius, siut in licet superiore. But it is necessary to know well how to disguise this characteristic, and to be a great pretender and dissembler. And men are so simple, and so subject to present necessities, that he who seeks to deceive will always find someone who will allow himself to be deceived. One recent example I cannot pass over in silence. Alexander VI did nothing else but deceive men, nor ever thought object to present necessities, that he who seeks to deceive will always find someone who will allow himself to be deceived. One recent example I cannot pass over in silence.

Sed ad votum jaro merit in de testina edition, 1550. Alexander never did what he said, Cesare never said what he did. Italian proverb. Therefore it is unnecessary for a prince to have all the good qualities I have enumerated, but it is very necessary to appear to have them. And I shall dare to say this also, that to have them and always to observe them is injurious, and that to appear to have them is useful, to appear merciful, faithful, humane, religious, upright, and to be so. But with a mind so framed that should you require not to be so, you may be able and know how to change to the opposite. And you have to understand this, that a prince, especially a new one, cannot observe all those things for which men are esteemed, being often forced, in order to maintain the state, to act contrary to fidelity, quattro friendship, humanity, and religion. Therefore it is necessary for him to have a mind ready to turn itself accordingly as the winds and variations of fortune force it, yet, as I have said above, not to diverge from the good if he can avoid doing so, but, if compelled, then to know how to set about it. Quattro contrary to fidelity, but a fate contra la fede, and tutto fede altogether faithful, in the next paragraph. It is noteworthy that these two phrases, contra la fede and tutto fede, were omitted in the Testina edition, which was published with the sanction of the papal authorities. It may be that the meaning attached to the word fede uoso de faith, ie the Catholic creed, and not as rendered here, fidelity and faithful. Observe that the word religione was suffered to stand in the text of the Testina, being used to signify indifferently every shade of belief, as witness the religion, a phrase inevitably employed to designate the Huguenot heresy. South in his Sermon Nono, p. 69, ed 1843, comments on this passage as follows. That great patron and coryphaeus of this tribe, Niccolo Machiavel, laid down this for a master rule in his political scheme, that the show of religion was helpful to the politician, but the reality of it hurtful and pernicious. For this reason a prince ought to take care that he never lets anything slip from his lips that is not replete with the above named five qualities, that he may appear to him who sees and hears him altogether merciful, faithful, humane, upright, and religious. There is nothing more necessary to appear to have than this last quality, inasmuch as men judge generally more by the eye than by the hand, because it belongs to everybody to see you, too few to come in touch with you. Everyone sees what you appear to be, few really know what you are, and those few dare not oppose themselves to the opinion of the many, who have the majesty of the state to defend them, and in the actions of all men, and especially of princes, which it is not prudent to challenge, one judges by the result. For that reason, let a prince have the credit of conquering and holding his state, the means will always be considered honest, and he will be praised by everybody, because the vulgar are always taken by what a thing seems to be and by what comes of it. And in the world there are only the vulgar, for the few find a place there only when the many have no ground to rest onorevole. One prince cinque of the present time, whom it is not well to name, never preaches anything else but peace and good faith, and to both he is most hostile, and either, if he had kept it, would have deprived him of reputation and kingdom many a time. Cinque Ferdinand of Aragon. When Machiavelli was writing The Prince, it would have been clearly impossible to mention Ferdinand's name here without giving offense. Burdesse il Principe, p. 308. Chapter 19. That one should avoid being despised and hated. Now, concerning the characteristics of which mention is made above, I have spoken of the more important ones. The others I wish to discuss briefly under this generality, that the prince must consider, as has been in part said before, how to avoid those things which will make him hated or contemptible, and as often as he shall have succeeded he will have fulfilled his part, and he need not fear any danger in other reproaches. It makes him hated above all things, as I have said, to be rapacious, and to be a violator of the property and women of his subjects, from both of which he must abstain. And when neither their property nor their honor is touched, the majority of men live content, and he is only to contend with the ambition of a few, whom he can curb with ease in many ways. It makes him contemptible to be considered fickle, frivolous, effeminate, mean-spirited, irresolute, from all of which a prince should guard himself.

0: alphas from Iraq, and he should endeavor to show in his actions greatness, courage, gravity, and fortitude, and in his private dealings with his subjects let him show that his judgments are irrevocable, and maintain himself in such reputation that no one can hope either to deceive him or to get round him. That prince is highly esteemed who conveys this impression of himself, and he who is highly esteemed is not easily conspired against, for, provided it is well known that he is an excellent man and revered by his people, he can only be attacked with difficulty. For this reason a prince ought to have two fears, one from within, on account of his subjects, the other from without, on account of external powers. From the latter he is defended by being well armed and having good allies, and if he is well armed he will have good friends, and affairs will always remain quiet within when they are quiet without, unless they should have been already disturbed by conspiracy, and even should affairs outside be disturbed, if he has carried out his preparations and has lived as I have said, as long as he does not despair, he will resist every attack, as I said Nabis the Spartan deed. But concerning his subjects, when affairs outside are disturbed he has only to fear that they will conspire secretly, from which a prince can easily secure himself by avoiding being hated and despised, and by keeping the people satisfied with him, which it is most necessary for him to accomplish, as I said above at length. And one of the most efficacious remedies that a prince can have against conspiracies is not to be hated and despised by the people, for he who conspires against a prince always expects to please them by his removal, but when the conspirator can only look forward to offending them, he will not have the courage to take such a course, for the difficulties that confront a conspirator are infinite. And as experience shows, many have been the conspiracies, but few have been successful, because he who conspires cannot act alone, nor can he take a companion except from those whom he believes to be malcontents, and as soon as you have opened your mind to a malcontent you have given him the material with which to content himself, for by denouncing you he can look for every advantage, so that, seeing the gain from this course to be assured, and seeing the other to be doubtful and full of dangers, he must be a very rare friend, or a thoroughly obstinate enemy of the prince, to keep faith with you. And, to reduce the matter into a small compass, I say that, on the side of the conspirator, there is nothing but fear, jealousy, prospect of punishment to terrify him, but on the side of the prince there is the majesty of the principality, the laws, the protection of friends and the state to defend him, so that, adding to all these things the popular goodwill, it is impossible that anyone should be so rash as to conspire. For whereas in general the conspirator has to fear before the execution of his plot, in this case he has also to fear the sequel to the crime, because on account of it he has the people for an enemy, and thus cannot hope for any escape. Endless examples could be given on this subject, but I will be content with one, brought to pass within the memory of our fathers. Messer Annibale Bentivogli, who was prince in Bologna, grandfather of the present Annibale, having been murdered by the Canci, who had conspired against him, not one of his family survived but Messer Giovanni Uno, who was in childhood. Immediately after his assassination the people rose and murdered all the Canci. This sprung from the house of Bentivogli enjoyed in those days in Bologna, which was so great that, although none remained there after the death of Annibale who was able to rule the state, the Bolognese, having information that there was one of the Bentivogli family in Florence, who up to that time had been considered the son of a blacksmith, sent to Florence for him and gave him the government of their city, and it was ruled by him until Messer Giovanni came in due course to the government. Uno Giovanni Bentivogli, born in Bologna 1438, died at Milan 1508. He ruled Bologna from 1462 to 1506. Machiavelli S. strong condemnation of conspiracies may get its edge from his own very recent experience, February 113, when he had been arrested and tortured for his alleged complicity in the Boscoli conspiracy. For this reason I consider that a prince ought to reckon conspiracies of little account when his people hold him in esteem, but when it is hostile to him, and bears hatred towards him, he ought to fear everything and everybody. And well-ordered states and wise princes have taken every care not to drive the nobles to desperation, and to keep the people satisfied and contented, for this is one of the most important objects a prince can have.
1: 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This is the Daily Worker version of The Prince from Niccolo Machiavelli. 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
0: Aim. Among the best ordered and governed kingdoms of our times is France, and in it are found many good institutions on which depend the liberty and security of the king. Of these, the first is the Parliament and its authority, because he who founded the kingdom, knowing the ambition of the nobility and their boldness, considered that a bit to their mouths would be necessary to hold them in. And, on the other side, knowing the hatred of the people, founded in fear, against the nobles, he wished to protect them, yet he was not anxious for this to be the particular care of the king, therefore, to take away the reproach which he would be liable to from the nobles for favoring the people, and from the people for favoring the nobles, he set up an arbiter, who should be one who could beat down the great and favor the lesser without reproach to the king. Neither could you have a better or a more prudent arrangement, or a greater source of security to the king and kingdom. From this one can draw another important conclusion, that princes ought to leave affairs of reproach to the management of others, and keep those of grace in their own hands. And further, I consider that a prince ought to cherish the nobles, but not so as to make himself hated by the people. It may appear, perhaps, to some who have examined the lives and deaths of the Roman emperors that many of them would be an example contrary to my opinion, seeing that some of them lived nobly and showed great qualities of soul. Nevertheless, they have lost their empire or have been killed by subjects who have conspired against them. Wishing, therefore, to answer these objections, I will recall the characters of some of the emperors, and will show that the causes of their ruin were not different to those alleged by me. At the same time, I will only submit for consideration those things that are noteworthy to him who studies the affairs of those times. It seems to me sufficient to take all those emperors who succeeded to the empire from Marcus the philosopher down to Maximinus. They were Marcus and his son Commodus, Pertinax, Julian, Severus and his son Antoninus Caracalla, Macrinus, Heliogabalus, Alexander, and Maximinus. There is first to note that, whereas in other principalities the ambition of the nobles and the insolence of the people only have to be contended with, the Roman emperors had a third difficulty in having to put up with the cruelty and avarice of their soldiers, a matter so beset with difficulties that it was the ruin of many, for it was a hard thing to give satisfaction both to soldiers and people, because the people loved peace, and for this reason they loved the unaspiring prince, whilst the soldiers loved the warlike prince who was bold, cruel, and rapacious, which qualities they were quite willing he should exercise upon the people, so that they could get double pay and give vent to their own greed and cruelty. Hence it arose that those emperors were always overthrown who, either by birth or training, had no great authority, and most of them, especially those who came new to the principality, recognizing the difficulty of these two opposing humors, were inclined to give satisfaction to the soldiers, caring little about injuring the people. Which course was necessary, because, as princes cannot help being hated by someone, they ought, in the first place, to avoid being hated by everyone, and when they cannot compass this, they ought to endeavor with the utmost diligence to avoid the hatred of the most powerful. Therefore, those emperors who through inexperience had need of special favor adhered more readily to the soldiers than to the people, a course which turned out advantageous to them or not, accordingly as the prince knew how to maintain authority over them. From these causes it arose that Marcus, Pertinax, and Alexander, being all men of modest life, lovers of justice, enemies to cruelty, umane, and benignant, came to a sad end except Marcus, he alone lived and died honored, because he had succeeded to the throne by hereditary title, and owed nothing either to the soldiers or the people, and afterwards, being possessed of many virtues which made him respected, he always kept both orders in their places whilst he lived, and was neither hated nor despised. But Pertinax was created emperor against the wishes of the soldiers, who, being accustomed to live licentiously under Commodus, could not endure the honest life to which Pertinax wished to reduce them. Thus, having given cause for hatred, to which hatred there was added contempt for his old age, he was overthrown at the very beginning of his administration. And here it should be noted that hatred is acquired as much by good works as by bad ones. Therefore, as I said before, a prince wishing to keep his state is very often forced to do evil. For when that body is corrupt whom you think you have need of to maintain yourself, it may be either the people or the soldiers or the nobles, you have to submit to its humors and to gratify them. And then good works will do you harm. But let us come to Alexander, who was a man of such great goodness, that among the other praises which are accorded him is this, that in the 14 years he held the empire no one was ever put to death by him unjudged. Nevertheless, being considered effeminate and a man who allowed himself to be governed by his mother, he became despised. The army conspired against him, and murdered him. Turning now to the opposite characters of Commodus, Severus, Antoninus Caracalla, and Maximinus, you will find them all cruel and rapacious men who, to satisfy their soldiers, did not hesitate to commit every kind of iniquity against the people, and all, except Severus, came to a bad end. But in Severus there was so much valor that, keeping the soldiers friendly, although the people were oppressed by him, he reigned successfully, for his valor made him so much admired in the sight of the soldiers and the people that the latter were kept in a way astonished and awed and the former respectful and satisfied. And because the actions of this man, as a new prince, were great, I wish to show briefly that he knew well how to counterfeit the fox and the lion, which natures, as I said above, it is necessary for a prince to imitate. Knowing the sloth of the Emperor Julian, he persuaded the army in Sclavonia, of which he was captain, that it would be right to go to Rome and avenge the death of Pertinax, who had been killed by the Praetorian soldiers. And under this pretext, without appearing to aspire to the throne, he moved the army on Rome, and reached Italy before it was known that he had started. On his arrival at Rome, the Senate, through fear, elected him emperor and killed Julian. After this there remained for Severus, who wished to make himself master of the whole empire, two difficulties, one in Asia, where Niger, head of the Asiatic army, had caused himself to be proclaimed emperor, the other in the west where Albinus was, who also aspired to the throne. And as he considered it dangerous to declare himself hostile to both, he decided to attack Niger and to deceive Albinus. To the latter he wrote that, being elected emperor by the Senate, he was willing to share the dignity we to him and sent him the title of Caesar, and, moreover, that the Senate had made Albinus his colleague, which things were accepted by Albinus as true. But after Severus had conquered and killed Niger, and settled Oriental affairs, he returned to Rome and complained to the Senate that Albinus, little recognizing the benefits that he had received from him, had by treachery sought to murder him, and for this ingratitude he was compelled to punish him. Afterwards he sought him out in France, and took from him his government and life. He who will, therefore, carefully examine the actions of this man will find him a most valiant lion and a most cunning fox. He will find him feared and respected by everyone, and not hated by the army, and it need not be wondered at that he, a new man, was able to hold the empire so well, because his supreme renown always protected him from that hatred which the people might have conceived against him for his violence. But his son Antoninus was a most eminent man, and had very excellent qualities, which made him admirable in the sight of the people and acceptable to the soldiers, for he was a warlike man, most enduring of fatigue, a despiser of all delicate food and other luxuries, which caused him to be beloved by the armies. Nevertheless, his ferocity and cruelties were so great and so unheard of that, after endless single murders, he killed a large number of the people of Rome and all those of Alexandria. He became hated by the whole world, and also feared by those he had around him, to such an extent that he was murdered in the midst of his army by a centurion. And here it must be noted that such like deaths, which are deliberately inflicted with a resolved and desperate courage, cannot be avoided by princes, because anyone who does not fear to die can inflict them. But a prince may fear them the less because they are very rare. He is only to be careful not to do any grave injury to those whom he employs or has around him in the service of the state. Antoninus had not taken this care, but had contumeliously killed a brother of that centurion, whom also he daily threatened, yet retaining his bodyguard, which, as it turned out, was a rash thing to do, and proved the emperor's ruin. But let us come to Commodus, to whom it should have been very easy to hold the empire, for, being the son of Marcus, he had inherited it, and he had only to follow in the footsteps of his father to please his people and soldiers. But, being by nature cruel and brutal, he gave himself up to amusing the soldiers and corrupting them, so that he might indulge his rapacity upon the people. On the other hand, not maintaining his dignity, often descending to the theater to compete with the gladiators, and doing other vile things, little worthy of the imperial majesty, he fell into contempt with the soldiers, and being hated by one party and despised by the other, he was conspired against and was killed. It remains to discuss the character of Maximinus. He was a very warlike man, and the armies, being disgusted with the effeminacy of Alexander, of whom I have already spoken, killed him and elected Maximinus to the throne. This he did not possess for long, for two things made him hated and despised: the one, his having kept sheep in Thrace, which brought him into contempt, it being well known to all, and considered a great indignity by every one; and the other, his having at the accession to his dominions deferred going to Rome and taking possession of the imperial seat. He had also gained a reputation for the utmost ferocity by having, through his prefects in Rome and elsewhere in the empire, practiced many cruelties, so that the whole world was moved to anger at the meanness of his birth and to fear at his barbarity. First Africa rebelled, then the Senate with all the people of Rome, and all Italy conspired against him, to which may be added his own army, this latter, besieging Aquileia and meeting with the difficulties in taking it, were disgusted with his cruelties, and fearing him less when they found so many against him, murdered him. He do not wish to discuss Heliogabalus, Macrinus, or Julian, who, being thoroughly contemptible, were quickly wiped out, but I will bring this discourse to a conclusion by saying that princes in our times have this difficulty of giving inordinate satisfaction to their soldiers in a far less degree, because, notwithstanding one has to give them some indulgence, that is soon done, none of these princes have armies that are veterans in the governance and administration of provinces, as were they armies of the Roman Empire, and whereas it was then more necessary to give satisfaction to the soldiers than to the people, it is now more necessary to all princes, except the Turk and the Soldan, to satisfy the people rather the soldiers, because the people are the more powerful. From the above I have accepted the Turk, who always keeps round him 12,000 infantry and 15,000 cavalry on which depend the security and strength of the kingdom. And it is necessary that, putting aside every consideration for the people, he should keep them his friends. The kingdom of the Soldan is similar, being entirely in the hands of soldiers. It follows again that, without regard to the people, he must keep them his friends. But you must note that the state of the Soldan is unlike all other principalities, for the reason that it is like the Christian pontificate, which cannot be called either an hereditary or a newly formed principality, because the sons of the old prince are not theirs, but he who is elected to that position by those who have authority, and the sons remain only noblemen. And this being an ancient custom, it cannot be called a new principality, because there are none of those difficulties in it that are met with in new ones, for although the prince is new, the constitution of the state is old, and it is framed so as to receive him as if he were its hereditary lord. But returning to the subject of our discourse, I say that whoever will consider it will acknowledge that either hatred or contempt has been fatal to the above-named emperors, and it will be recognized also how it happened that, a number of them acting in one way and a number in another, only one in each way came to a happy end and the rest to unhappy ones. Because it would have been useless and dangerous for Pertinax and Alexander, being new princes, to imitate Marcus, who was heir to the principality, and likewise it would have been utterly destructive to Caracalla, Commodus, and Maximinus to have imitated Severus, they not having sufficient valor to enable them to tread in his footsteps. Therefore a prince, new to the principality, cannot imitate the actions of Marcus, nor, again, is it necessary to follow those of Severus, but he ought to take from Severus those parts which are necessary to found his state, and from Marcus those which are proper and glorious to keep a state that may already be stable and firm.
1: 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Machiavelli's The Prince. 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Thank you for joining us tonight, and we will continue with The Prince here on Chapter 20 of Machiavelli's The Prince on Unexplained Radio Network, unexplainedradio.com.
0: Firm. Chapter 20. Our fortresses, and many other things to which princes often resort, advantageous or hurtful? One of some princes, so as to hold securely the state, have disarmed their subjects. Others have kept their subject towns distracted by factions. Others have fostered enmities against themselves. Others have laid themselves out to gain over those whom they distrusted in the beginning of their governments. Some have built fortresses. Some have overthrown and destroyed them. And although one cannot give a final judgment on all of these things unless one possesses the particulars of those states in which a decision has to be made, nevertheless I will speak as comprehensively as the matter of itself will admit. There never was a new prince who has disarmed his subjects, rather when he has found them disarmed he has always armed them. Because, by arming them, those arms become yours, those men who were distrusted become faithful, and those who were faithful are kept so, and your subjects become your adherents. And whereas all subjects cannot be armed, yet when those whom you do arm are benefited, the others can be handled more freely, and this difference in their treatment, which they quite understand, makes the former your dependents, and the latter, considering it to be necessary that those who have the most danger and service should have the most reward, excuse you. But when you disarm them, you at once offend them by showing that you distrust them, either for cowardice or for want of loyalty, and either of these opinions breeds hatred against you. And because you cannot remain unarmed, it follows that you turn to mercenaries, which are of the character already shown. Even if they should be good, they would not be sufficient to defend you against powerful enemies and distrusted subjects. Therefore, as I have said, a new prince in a new principality has always distributed arms. Histories are full of examples. But when a prince acquires a new state, which he adds as a province to his old one, then it is necessary to disarm the men of that state, except those who have been his adherents in acquiring it, and these again, weak time and opportunity, should be rendered soft and effeminate, and matters should be managed in such a way that all the armed men in the state shall be your own soldiers who in your old state were living near you. Our forefathers, and those who were reckoned wise, were accustomed to say that it was necessary to hold Pistoia by factions and Pisa by fortresses, and with this idea they fostered quarrels in some of their tributary towns so as to keep possession of them the more easily. This may have been well enough in those times when Italy was in a way balanced, but I do not believe that it can be accepted as a precept for today, because I do not believe that factions can ever be of use. Rather, it is certain that when the enemy comes upon you in divided cities you are quickly lost, because the weakest party will always assist the outside forces and the other will not be able to resist. The Venetians, moved, as I believe, by the above reasons, fostered the Guelph and Ghibelline factions in their tributary cities, and although they never allowed them to come to bloodshed, yet they nursed these disputes amongst them, so that the citizens, distracted by their differences, should not unite against them. Which, as we saw, did not afterwards turn out as expected, because, after the Ravaila, one party at once took courage and seized the state. Such methods argue, therefore, weakness in the prince, because these factions will never be permitted in a vigorous principality. Such methods for enabling one the more easily to manage subjects are only useful in times of peace, but if war comes this policy proves fallacious. Quattro, without doubt princes become great when they overcome the difficulties and obstacles by which they are confronted, and therefore fortune, especially when she desires to make a new prince great, who has a greater necessity to earn renown than an hereditary one, causes enemies to arise and form designs against him, in order that he may have the opportunity of overcoming them, and by them to mount higher, as by a ladder which his enemies have raised. For this reason many consider that a wise prince, when he has the opportunity, ought weak to craft to foster some animosity against himself, so that, having crushed it, his renown may rise higher. Cinque princes, especially new ones, have found more fidelity and assistance in those men who in the beginning of their rule were distrusted than among those who in the beginning were trusted. Pandolfo Petrucci, Prince of Siena, ruled his state more by those who had been distrusted than by others. But on this question one cannot speak generally, for it varies so much with the individual. I will only say this, that those men who at the commencement of a princedom have been hostile, if they are of a description to need assistance to support themselves, can always be gained over with the greatest ease, and they will be tightly held to serve the prince with the fidelity, inasmuch as they know it to be very necessary for them to cancel by deeds the bad impression which he had formed of them, and thus the prince always extracts more profit from them than from those who, serving him in too much security, may neglect his affairs. And since the matter demands it, I must not fail to warn a prince, who by means of secret favors has acquired a new state, that he must well consider the reasons which induced those to favor him who did so, and if it be not a natural affection towards him, but only discontent with their government, then he will only keep them friendly with great trouble and difficulty, for it will be impossible to satisfy them. And weighing well the reasons for this in those examples which can be taken from ancient and modern affairs, we shall find that it is easier for the prince to make friends of those men who were contented under the former government, and are therefore his enemies, than of those who, being discontented with it, were favorable to him and encouraged him to seize it. Say, it has been a custom with the princes, in order to hold their states more securely, to build fortresses that may serve as a bridle and bit to those who might design to work against them, and as a place of refuge from a first attack. He praised this system because it has been made use of formerly. Notwithstanding that, Messer Niccolo Vitelli in our times has been seen to demolish two fortresses in Città di Castello so that he might keep that state. Guido Baldo, Duke of Urbino, on returning to his dominion, whence he had been driven by Cesare Borgia, raised to the foundations all the fortresses in that province, and considered that without them it would be more difficult to lose it. The Bentivogli returning to Bologna came to a similar decision. Fortresses, therefore, are useful or not according to circumstances. If they do you good in one way, they injure you in another. And this question can be reasoned thus. The prince who has more to fear from the people than from foreigners ought to build fortresses, but he who has more to fear from foreigners than from the people ought to leave them alone. The castle of Milan, built by Francesco Sforza, has made, and will make, more trouble for the house of Sforza than any other disorder in the state. For this reason the best possible fortress is, not to be hated by the people, because, although you may hold the fortresses, yet they will not save you if the people hate you, for there will never be wanting foreigners to assist a people who have taken arms against you. It has not been seen in our times that such fortresses have been of use to any prince, unless to the Countess of Forli. Uno, when the Count Girolamo, her consort, was killed, for by that means she was able to withstand the popular attack and wait for assistance from Milan, and thus recover her state, and the posture of affairs was such at that time that the foreigners could not assist the people. But fortresses were of little value to her afterwards when Cesare Borgia attacked her, and when the people, her enemy, were allied with the foreigners. Therefore, it would have been safer for her, both then and before, not to have been hated by the people than to have had the fortresses. All these things considered then, I shall praise him who builds fortresses as well as him who does not, and I shall blame whoever, trusting in them, cares little about being hated by the people. Uno, Catherine Sforza, a daughter of Galeazzo Sforza and Lucrezia Landriani, born 1463, died 1509. It was to the Countess of Forli that Machiavelli was sent as envoy in 1499. A letter from Fortunati to the Countess announces the appointment. I have been with the Signori, wrote Fortunati, to learn whom they would send and when. They tell me that Niccolo Machiavelli, a learned young Florentine noble, secretary to my lords of the Ten, is to leave we to me at once. Chefe, Catherine Sforza, by Count Pasolini, translated by P. Sylvester, 1898. Chapter 21. Our prince should conduct himself so as to gain renown. Nothing makes a prince so much esteemed as great enterprises and setting a fine example. We have in our time Ferdinand of Aragon, the present king of Spain. He can almost be called a new prince, because he has risen, by fame and glory, from being an insignificant king to be the foremost king in Christendom, and if you will consider his deeds you will find them all great and some of them extraordinary. In the beginning of his reign he attacked Granada, and this enterprise was the foundation of his dominions. He did this quietly at first and without any fear of hindrance, for he held the minds of the barons of Castile occupied in thinking of the war and not anticipating any innovations. Thus they did not perceive that by these means he was acquiring power and authority over them. He was able with the money of the church and of the people to sustain his armies, and by that long war to lay the foundation for the military skill which has since distinguished him. Further, always using religion as a plea, so as to undertake greater schemes, he devoted himself with pious cruelty to driving out and clearing his kingdom of the Moors, nor could there be a more admirable example, nor one more rare. Under the same cloak he assailed Africa, he came down on Italy, he has finally attacked France, and thus his achievements and designs have always been great, and have kept the minds of his people in suspense and admiration and occupied with the issue of them. And his actions have arisen in such a way, one out of the other, that men have never been given time to work steadily against him. Again, it much assists a prince to set unusual examples in internal affairs, similar to those which are related of Messer Bernabo da Milano, Vu, when he had the opportunity, by any one in civil life doing some extraordinary thing, either good or bad, would take some method of rewarding or punishing him, which would be much spoken about. And a prince ought, above all things, always endeavoring every action to gain for himself the reputation of being a great and remarkable man. A prince is also respected when he is either a true friend or a downright enemy, that is to say, when, without any reservation, he declares himself in favor of one party against the other, which course will always be more advantageous than standing neutral, because if two of your powerful neighbors come to blows, they are of such a character that, if one of them conquers, you have either to fear him or not. In either case it will always be more advantageous for you to declare yourself and to make war strenuously, because, in the first case, if you do not declare yourself, you will invariably fall a prey to the conqueror, to the pleasure and satisfaction of him who has been conquered, and you will have no reasons to offer, nor anything to protect or to shelter you. Because he who conquers does not want doubtful friends who will not aid him in the time of trial, and he who loses will not harbor you because you did not willingly, sword in hand, court his fate. Antiochus went into Greece, being sent for by the Aetolians to drive out the Romans. He sent envoys to the Achaeans, who were friends of the Romans, exhorting them to remain neutral, and on the other hand the Romans urged them to take up arms. This question came to be discussed in the Council of the Achaeans, where the legate of Antiochus urged them to stand neutral. To this the Roman legate answered, "As for that which has been said, that it is better and more advantageous for your state not to interfere in our war, nothing can be more erroneous, because by not interfering you will be left, without favor or consideration, the guerdon of the conqueror. Thus it will always happen that he who is not your friend will demand your neutrality, whilst he who is your friend will entreat you to declare yourself with arms." And the resolute princes, to avoid present dangers, generally follow the neutral path, and are generally ruined. But when a prince declares himself gallantly in favor of one side, if the party with whom he allies himself conquers, although the victor may be powerful and may have him at his mercy, yet he is indebted to him, and there is established a bond of amity, and men are never so shameless as to become a monument of ingratitude by oppressing you. Victories after all are never so complete that the victor must not show some regard, especially to justice. But if he with whom you ally yourself loses, you may be sheltered by him, and whilst he is able he may aid you, and you become companions on a fortune that may rise again. In the second case, when those who fight are of such a character that you have no anxiety as to who may conquer, so much the more is it greater prudence to be allied, because you assist at the destruction of one by the aid of another who, if he had been wise, would have saved him, and conquering, as it is impossible that he should not do with your assistance, he remains at your discretion. And here it is to be noted that a prince ought to take care never to make an alliance with one more powerful than himself for the purposes of attacking others, unless necessity compels him, as is said above, because if he conquers you are at his discretion, and princes ought to avoid as much as possible being at the discretion of anyone. The Venetians joined with the France against the Duke of Milan, and this alliance, which caused their ruin, could have been avoided. But when it cannot be avoided, as happened to the Florentines when the Pope and Spain sent armies to attack Lombardy, then in such a case, for the above reasons, the prince ought to favor one of the parties. Never let any government imagine that it can choose perfectly safe courses. Rather let it expect to have to take very doubtful ones, because it is found in ordinary affairs that one never seeks to avoid one trouble without running into another. But prudence consists in knowing how to distinguish the character of troubles, and for choice to take the lesser evil. A prince ought also to show himself a patron of ability, and to honor the proficient in every articolo. At the same time he should encourage his citizens to practice their callings peaceably, both in commerce and agriculture, and in every other following, so that the one should not be deterred from improving his possessions for fear lest they be taken away from him or another from opening up trade for fear of taxes, but the prince ought to offer rewards to whoever wishes to do these things and designs in any way to honor his city or state. Further, he ought to entertain the people with the festivals and spectacles at convenient seasons of the year, and as every city is divided into guilds or into societies, he ought to hold such bodies in esteem, and associate with them sometimes, and show himself an example of courtesy and liberality, nevertheless, always maintaining the majesty of his rank, for this he must never consent to abating anything. Guilds or societies, in artio in tribu. Arti or craft or trade guilds, CF. Florio, arte, a whole company of any trade in any city or corporation town. The guilds of Florence are most admirably described by Mr. Edgecombe Staley in his work on the subject, Methuen, 1906. Institutions of a somewhat similar character, called Gartel, exist in Russia today, CF. Sir Mackenzie Wallace's Russia, ed 1905. The sons were always during the working season members of an artel. In some of the larger towns there are artels of a much more complex kind, permanent associations, possessing large capital, and pecuniarily responsible for the acts of the individual members. The word artel, despite its apparent similarity, is, Mr. Aylmer Mott assures me, no connection with the Ars Brut Arte. Its root is that of the verb erotisia, to bind oneself by an oath, and it is generally admitted to be only another form of erota, which now signifies a regimental company. In both words the underlying idea is that of a body of men united by an oath. Tribu were possibly Gentile groups, united by common descent, and included individuals connected by marriage. Perhaps our words sixibore clansu would be most appropriate. Chapter XXE. Concerning the secretaries of princes. The choice of servants is of no little importance to a prince, and they are good or not according to the discrimination of the prince. And the first opinion which one forms of a prince, and of his understanding, is by observing the men he has around him, and when they are capable and faithful he may always be considered wise, because he has known how to recognize the capable and to keep them faithful. But when they are otherwise one cannot form a good opinion of him, for the prime error which he made was in choosing them. There were none who knew Messer Antonio da Venafro as the servant of Pandolfo Petrucci, Prince of Siena, who would not consider Pandolfo to be a very clever man in having Venafro for his servant. Because there are three classes of intellects, one which comprehends by itself, another which appreciates what others comprehended, and a third which neither comprehends by itself nor by the showing of others. The first is the most excellent, the second is good, the third is useless. Therefore, It follows necessarily that, if Pandolfo was not in the first rank, he was in the second. For whenever one has judgment to know good and bad when it is said and done, although he himself may not have the initiative, yet he can recognize the good and the bad in his servant, and the one he can praise and the other correct. Thus the servant cannot hope to deceive him, and is kept honest. But to enable a prince to form an opinion of his servant, there is one test which never fails. When you see the servant thinking more of his own interests than of yours, and seeking inwardly his own profit in everything, such a man will never make a good servant, nor will you ever be able to trust him. Because he who has the state of another in his hands ought never to think of himself, but always of his prince, and never pay any attention to matters in which the prince is not concerned. On the other hand, to keep his servant honest, the prince ought to study him, honoring him, enriching him, doing him kindnesses, sharing with him the honors and cares, and at the same time let him see that he cannot stand alone, so that many honors may not make him desire more, many riches make him wish for more, and that many cares may make him dread chances. When, therefore, servants and princes towards servants are thus disposed, they can trust each other, but when it is otherwise, the end will always be disastrous for either one or the other. Chapter 23. How flatterers should be avoided. I do not wish to leave out an important branch of this subject, for it is a danger from which princes are with difficulty preserved, unless they are very careful and discriminating. It is that of flatterers, of whom courts are full, because men are so self-complacent in their own affairs, and in a way so deceived in them, that they are preserved with difficulty from this pest, and if they wish to defend themselves they run the danger of falling into contempt. Because there is no other way of guarding oneself from flatterers except letting men understand that to tell you the truth does not offend you, but when everyone may tell you the truth, respect for you abates. Therefore a wise prince ought to hold a third course by choosing the wise men in his state, and giving to them only the liberty of speaking the truth to him, and then only of those things of which he inquires, and of none others, but he ought to question them upon everything, and listen to their opinions, and afterwards form his own conclusions. With these counselors, separately and collectively, he ought to carry himself in such a way that each of them should know that, the more freely he shall speak, the more he shall be preferred. Outside of these, he should listen to no one, pursue the thing resolved on, and be steadfast in his resolutions. He who does otherwise is either overthrown by flatterers, or is so often changed by varying opinions that he falls into contempt. I wish on this subject to adduce a modern example. Fra Luca, the man of affairs to Maximilian, uno de present emperor, speaking of his majesty, said, he consulted with no one, yet never got his own way in anything. This arose because of his following a practice the opposite to the above, for the emperor is a secretive man. He does not communicate his designs to anyone, nor does he receive opinions on them. But as in carrying them into effect they become revealed and known, they are at once obstructed by those men whom he has around him, and he, being pliant, is diverted from them. Hence it follows that those things he does one day he undoes the next, and no one ever understands what he wishes or intends to do, and no one can rely on his resolutions. Uno Maximilian I, born in 1459, died 1519. Emperor of the Holy Roman Empire. He married, first, Mary, daughter of Charles the Bold, after her death, Bianca Sforza, and thus became involved in Italian politics. A prince, therefore, ought always to take counsel, but only when he wishes and not when others wish. He ought rather to discourage everyone from offering advice unless he asks it, but, however, he ought to be a constant inquirer, and afterwards a patient listener concerning the things of which he inquired. Also, on learning that anyone, on any consideration, has not told him the truth, he should let his anger be felt. And if there are some who think that a prince who conveys an impression of his wisdom is not so through his own ability, but through the good advisers that he has around him, beyond doubt they are deceived, because this is an axiom which never fails, that a prince who is not wise himself will never take good advice, unless by chance he has yielded his affairs entirely to one person who happens to be a very prudent man. In this case indeed he may be well governed, but it would not be for long, because such a governor would in a short time take away his state from him. But if a prince who is not inexperienced should take counsel from more than one, he will never get united counsels, nor will he know how to unite them. Each of the counselors will think of his own interests, and the prince will not know how to control them or to see through them. And they are not to be found otherwise, because men will always prove untrue to you unless they are kept honest by constraint. Therefore it must be inferred that good counsels, whensoever they come, are born of the wisdom of the prince, and not the wisdom of the prince from good counsels. Chapter 24. Why the princes of Italy have lost their states. The previous suggestions, carefully observed, will enable a new prince to appear well established, and render him at once more secure and fixed in the state than if he had been long seated there. For the actions of a new prince are more narrowly observed than those of an hereditary one, and when they are seen to be able, they gain more men and bind far tighter than ancient blood, because men are attracted more by the present than by the past, and when they find the present good, they enjoy it and seek no further. They will also make the utmost defense of a prince if he fails them not in other things. Thus it will be a double glory for him to have established a new principality, and adorned and strengthened it with the good laws, good arms, good allies, and with a good example. So will it be a double disgrace to him who, born a prince, shall lose his state by want of wisdom. And if those signors are considered who have lost their states in Italy in our times, such as the King of Naples, the Duke of Milan, and others, there will be found in them, firstly, one common defect in regard to arms from the causes which have been discussed at length. In the next place, some one of them will be seen, either to have had the people hostile, or if he has had the people friendly, he has not known how to secure the nobles. In the absence of these defects, states that have power enough to keep an army in the field cannot be lost. Philip of Macedon, not the father of Alexander the Great, but he who was conquered by Titus Quintius, had not much territory compared to the greatness of the Romans and of Greece who attacked him. Yet being a warlike man who knew how to attract the people and secure the nobles, he sustained the war against his enemies for many years, and if in the end he lost the dominion of some cities, nevertheless he retained the kingdom. Therefore, do not let our prince accuse fortune for the loss of their principalities after so many years' possession, but rather their own sloth. Because in quiet times they never thought there could be a change. It is a common defect in men not to make any provision in the calm against the tempest. And when afterwards the bad times came, they thought of flight and not of defending themselves. And they hoped that the people, disgusted with the insolence of the conquerors, would recall them. Discorse, when others fail, may be good, but it is very bad to have neglected all other expedients for that, since you would never wish to fall because you trusted to be able to find someone later on to restore you. This again either does not happen, or, if it does, it will not be for your security, because the deliverance is of no avail which does not depend upon yourself. Those only are reliable, certain, and durable that depend on yourself and your valor. Chapter 25. What fortune can affect in human affairs and how to withstand her? It is not unknown to me how many men have had, and still have, the opinion that the affairs of the world are in such wise governed by fortune and by God that men with their wisdom cannot direct them, and that no one can even help them, and because of this they would have us believe that it is not necessary to labor much in affairs, but to let chance govern them. This opinion has been more credited in our times because of the great changes in affairs which have been seen, and may still be seen, every day, beyond all human conjecture. Sumetimes pondering over this, I am in some degree inclined to their opinion. Nevertheless, not to extinguish our free will, I hold it to be true that fortune is the arbiter of one half of our actions, uno, but that she still leaves us to direct the other half, or perhaps a little less. Uno Frederick the Great was accustomed to say, the older one gets, the more convinced one becomes that His Majesty King Chance does three quarters of the business of this miserable universe. Sorelle's Eastern Question. E compare her to one of those raging rivers, which when in flood overflows the plains, sweeping away trees and buildings, bearing away the soil from place to place, everything flies before it, all yield to its violence, without being able in any way to withstand it, and yet, though its nature be such, it does not follow therefore that man, when the weather becomes fair, shall not make provision, both with the defenses and barriers, in such a manner that, rising again, the waters may pass away by canal, and their force be neither so unrestrained nor so dangerous. So it happens with the fortune, who shows her power where valor has not prepared to resist her, and thither she turns her forces where she knows that barriers and defenses have not been raised to constrain her. And if you will consider Italy, which is the seat of these changes, and which has given to... But confining myself more to the particular, I say that a prince may be seen happy today and ruined tomorrow without having shown any change of disposition or character. This, I believe, arises firstly from causes that have already been discussed at length, namely, that the prince who relies entirely on fortune is lost when it changes. He believe also that he will be successful who directs his actions according to the spirit of the times, and that he whose actions do not accord with the times will not be successful. Because the men are seen, in affairs that lead to the end which every man has before him, namely, glory and riches, to get there by various methods, one with caution, another with haste, one by force, another by skill, one by patience, another by its opposite, and each one succeeds in reaching the goal by a different method. One can also see of two cautious men the one attain his end, the other fail, and similar men by different observances are equally successful, the one being cautious, the other impetuous. All this arises from nothing else than whether or not they conform in their methods to the spirit of the times. This follows from what I have said, that two men working differently bring about the same effect, and of two working similarly, one attains his object and the other does not.

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1: Not. Changes in estate also issue from this, for if, to one who governs himself with caution and patience, times and affairs converge in such a way that his administration is successful, his fortune is made. But if times and affairs change, he is ruined if he does not change his course of action. But a man is not often found sufficiently circumspect to know how to accommodate himself to the change, both because he cannot deviate from what nature inclines him to do, and also because, having always prospered by acting in one way, he cannot be persuaded that it is well to leave it, and, therefore, the cautious man, when it is time to turn adventurous, does not know how to do it, hence he is ruined. But had he changed his conduct with the times, fortune would not have changed. Pope Julius II went to work impetuously in all his affairs, and found the times and circumstances conformed so well to that line of action that he always met with success. Consider his first enterprise against Bologna, Messer Giovanni Bentivogli being still alive. The Venetians were not agreeable to it, nor was the King of Spain, and he had the enterprise still under discussion with the King of France. Nevertheless, he personally entered upon the expedition with his accustomed boldness and energy, a move which made Spain and the Venetians stand irresolute and passive, the latter from fear, the former from desire to recover the kingdom of Naples. On the other hand, he drew after him the King of France, because that king, having observed the movement, and desiring to make the Pope his friend so as to humble the Venetians, found it impossible to refuse him. Therefore, Julius with his impetuous action accomplished what no other pontiff with simple human wisdom could have done, for if he had waited in Rome until he could get away, with his plans arranged and everything fixed, as any other pontiff would have done, he would never have succeeded. Because the King of France would have made 1,000 excuses, and the others would have raised 1,000 fears. He will leave his other actions alone, as they were all alike, and they all succeeded, for the shortness of his life did not let him experience the contrary. But if circumstances had arisen which required him to go cautiously, his ruin would have followed, because he would never have deviated from those ways to which nature inclined him. He concluded, therefore, that, fortune being changeful and mankind steadfast in their ways, so long as the two are in agreement, men are successful, but unsuccessful when they fall out. For my part, one consider that it is better to be adventurous than cautious, because fortune is a woman, and if you wish to keep her under, it is necessary to beat and ill-use her, and it is seen that she allows herself to be mastered by the adventurous rather than by those who go to work more coldly. She's, therefore, always, woman-like, a lover of young men, because they are less cautious, more violent, and with more audacity command her. Chapter X, those who go to work more coldly. She's, therefore, always, woman-like, a lover of young men, because they are less cautious, more violent, and with more audacity.

Scantri, it appears to me that so many things concur to favor a new prince that I never knew a time more fit than the present. And if, as I said, it was necessary that the people of Israel should be captive so as to make manifest the ability of Moses, that the Persians should be oppressed by the Medes so as to discover the greatness of the soul of Cyrus, and that the Athenians should be dispersed to illustrate the capabilities of Theseus, then at the present time, in order to discover the virtue of an Italian spirit, it was necessary that Italy should be reduced to the extremity that she is now in, that she should be more enslaved than the Hebrews, more oppressed than the Persians, more scattered than the Athenians, without head, without order, beaten, despised, torn, overrun, and to have endured every kind of desolation. Although lately some spark may have been shown by one, which made us think he was ordained by God for our redemption, nevertheless it was afterwards seen, in the height of his career, that fortune rejected him, so that Italy, left us without life, waits for him who shall yet heal her wounds and put an end to the ravaging and plundering of Lombardy, to the swindling and taxing of the kingdom and of Tuscany, and cleanse those sores that for long have festered. It is seen how she entreats God to send someone who shall deliver her from these wrongs and barbarous insolencies. It is seen also that she is ready and willing to follow a banner if only someone will raise it. Nor is there to be seen at present one in whom she can blaze more up than in your illustrious house, uno, with its valor and fortune, favored by God and by the church of which it is now the chief, and which could be made the head of this redemption. This will not be difficult if you will recall to yourself the actions and lives of the men I have named. And although they were great and wonderful men, yet they were men, and each one of them had no more opportunity than the present offers. For their enterprises were neither more just nor easier than this, nor was God more their friend than he is yours. Uno, Giuliano de' Medici. He had just been created a cardinal by Leo X. In 1523 Giuliano was elected pope, and took the title of Clement VII. With us there is great justice, because that war is just which is necessary, and arms are hallowed when there is no other hope but in them. Here there is the greatest willingness, and where the willingness is great the difficulties cannot be great if you will only follow those men to whom I have directed your attention. Further than this, how extraordinarily the ways of God have been manifested beyond example, the sea has divided, a cloud has led the way, the rock has poured forth water, it has rained manna, everything has contributed to your greatness, you ought to do the rest. God is not willing to do everything, and thus take away our free will and that share of glory which belongs to us. And it is not to be wondered at if none of the above-named Italians have been able to accomplish all that is expected from your illustrious house, and if in so many revolutions in Italy, and in so many campaigns, it has always appeared as if military virtue were exhausted, this has happened because the old order of things was not good, and none of us have known how to find a new one. And nothing honors a man more than to establish new laws and new ordinances when he himself was newly risen. Such things when they are well founded and dignified will make him revered and admired. And in Italy there are not wanting opportunities to bring such into use in every form. Here there is great valor in the limbs whilst it fails in the head. Look attentively at the duels and the hand-to-hand combats, how superior the Italians are in strength, dexterity, and subtlety. But when it comes to armies they do not bear comparison, and this springs entirely from the insufficiency of the leaders, since those who are capable are not obedient, and each one seems to himself to know, there having never been any one so distinguished above the rest, either by valor or fortune, that others would yield to him. Hence it is that for so long a time, and during so much fighting in the past 20 years, whenever there has been an army wholly Italian, it has always given a poor account of itself. The first witness to this is Il Taro, afterwards Alessandria, Capua, Genoa, Vaila, Bologna, Mestri Due. Due the battles of Il Taro, 1495, Alessandria, 1499, Capua, 1501, Genoa, 1507, Vaila, 1509, Bologna, 1511, Mestri, 1513. If, therefore, your illustrious house wishes to follow these remarkable men who have redeemed their country, it is necessary before all things

0: As a true foundation for every enterprise, to be provided with your own forces, because there can be no more faithful, truer, or better soldiers. And although singly they are good, altogether they will be much better when they find themselves commanded by their prince, honored by him, and maintained at his expense. Therefore it is necessary to be prepared with such arms, so that you can be defended against foreigners by Italian valor. And although Swiss and Spanish infantry may be considered very formidable, nevertheless there is a defect in both, by reason of which a third order would not only be able to oppose them, but might be relied upon to overthrow them. For the Spaniards cannot resist cavalry, and the Switzers are afraid of infantry whenever they encounter them in close combat. Owing to this, as has been and may again be seen, the Spaniards are unable to resist French cavalry, and the Switzers are overthrown by Spanish infantry. And although a complete proof of this latter cannot be shown, nevertheless there was some evidence of it at the Battle of Ravenna, when the Spanish infantry were confronted by German battalions, who followed the same tactics as the Swiss, when the Spaniards, by agility of body and with the aid of their shields, got in under the pikes of the Germans and stood out of danger, able to attack, while the Germans stood helpless, and, if the cavalry had not dashed up, all would have been over with them. It is possible, therefore, knowing the defects of both these infantries, to invent a new one, which will resist cavalry and not be afraid of infantry. This need not create a new order of arms, but a variation upon the old. And these are the kind of improvements which confer power upon a new prince. Unity, therefore, ought not to be allowed to pass for letting Italy at last see her liberator appear. Nor can one express the love with which he would be received in all those provinces which have suffered so much from these foreign scourings, with what thirst for revenge, with what stubborn faith, with what devotion, with what tears. What door would be closed to him? Who would refuse obedience to him? What envy would hinder him? What Italian would refuse him homage? To all of us this barbarous dominion stinks. Let, therefore, your illustrious house take up this charge with the courage and hope with which all just enterprises are undertaken, so that under its standard our native country may be ennobled, and under its auspices may be verified that saying of Petrarch, Virtù contro al furore prendere l'arme, e fiel combatter corto, che l'antico valore negli italici cuor non è ancor morto. Virtù against fury shall advance the fight, and re diciassettesimo combat soon shall put to flight, for the old Roman valor is not dead, nor in th Italians' breasts extinguished. Edward Dacre, 1640.
1: 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Again, thank you for joining us here for listening to the entire coverage of The Prince by Niccolo Machiavelli. The translated version through W.K. Marriott. And as always, folks, we do appreciate you joining us here on the Unexplained Radio Network. Join us again next month. I think it's Blue Nights or so. I will be covering a live episode for The Dubliner and The Dubliners. So once The Dubliners come up, that'll be next month. But right now, thank you for joining us on Valentine's Day, making a very special Valentine's Day for you and all, here with Machiavelli's The Prince. Again, this has been The Daily Worker on the Unexplained Radio Network, unexplainedradio.com. Happy Valentine's, folks, on this 14th day of February 2026. And to everyone out there, from all of us at The Daily Worker, in solidarity.

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Hello, everyone. It's Lily. And boy, I have to tell you what has been going on in my life. And just today is a day that I will celebrate for the rest of my life. You're going to say, why? Well, today, President Trump made good on his statement, and we got our first batch of UFO files. And it's very interesting. I mean, I woke up this morning, there were very few rumors about it. I'd read something that it might be this week on the internet, but you know, that and a cup of coffee will get you nowhere. And I'm fighting a sinus infection. And I said, oh, you know, I don't know if I'll do a show, but I definitely will get through this. And the next thing you know, I woke up and I felt better, went to the doctor, got some, you know, medication, and then sat down and dived deep, head first, into the UFO files and what people were saying about them. Now, before we get into anything, I have to say this to you. You're going to see, especially on the legacy media, that there's not anything new. And, you know, people are underwhelmed. And I have to say, that's not correct. Okay. What has been given to us today, to me and to other UFO researchers, is gold. And I mean that sincerely, gold. But let's start. I didn't say it. We'll go to Stephen Smith from Newsbreak. He wrote, UFO files reveal astronauts saw mysterious objects and lights in 1972. So, over half a century ago now, NASA's Apollo 17 crew reported seeing multiple unidentified objects in space, including three mysterious dots and sparks that resembled fireworks, according to these new files. The details were among more than 100 documents made public today when the Defense Department unveiled a new website housing all this, and it's not the one we thought it was going to be. It's going to be the War Department's website. So it's not going to be under alien.gov or aliens.gov, okay? Now, this is huge. A NASA photograph taken in December 1972 during the Apollo 17 mission shows three dots in a triangular formation in the lower right quadrant of the lunar sky that is clearly visible upon magnification of the image. The Pentagon, of course, said there is no consensus about the nature of the anomaly, and that a new preliminary analysis indicated it could be a physical object. Okay, let's think about this. What physical object would be floating around the moon? What could it be? Is it someone's car? It was before Elon Musk put his car up there. What could be this physical object? Now, the Apollo 17 crew reported seeing these three mysterious dots in a triangular formation, and this has just been released by the Pentagon. The last men to walk on the moon also reported seeing bright tumbling sparks and jagged fragments that resembled fireworks. And here's the quote from pilot Ronald Evans at the time. Now we've got a few very bright particles or fragments or something that are going drifting by as we maneuver. That's according to the transcript from the Pentagon. Pilot Harrison Schmidt reported, there's a whole bunch of big ones on my window down there, just bright. It looks like the 4th of July out of Ron's window. Okay, now, I just have to ask, because for these people who are saying this is not huge, right there, you know, the astronauts have to go through rigorous physical and mental testing. And so I don't think they were all up there hallucinating.
And if they saw what looks like 4th of July, and that's the quote, they probably saw what looks like 4th of July. Now, meanwhile, Mission Commander Eugene Cernan said he had difficulty sleeping after observing flashing that he compared to an imposing train headlight. Over the next 3 hours, Cernan described observing several flashing, rotating phenomena that he assessed as corresponding to physical objects in space rather than a purely optical phenomenon. Now, here we go again. So this guy was, when he knew it, his evidence wouldn't even be talked about publicly, maybe never, why would he be talking about flashing, rotating phenomena when they're the only ones up there? And he states it was not an optical phenomena. And with all their training, wouldn't they know that? You know, this is not you or I looking out a window and saying, I think I saw an alien or an alien ship. These are guys who are trained for observation. They're trained and they know this kind of engineering. It's all Greek to me, but here we go. The Apollo 17 crew reported seeing multiple unidentified objects in space. And there's also a transcript that says a lot without saying it. Now, if you go back to 1969, there was an Apollo 11 crew debriefing. And during that time, astronaut Buzz Aldrin, who is still alive, by the way, he had several unusual observations. These hit the internet about 2-3 years ago. And everyone said that he was suffering from dementia. Well, after people, you know, assassinated his character, it turns out what he's been saying now, he had been saying in 1969 when he came back. He said, the first unusual thing that we saw, I guess, was one day out or something pretty close to the moon. It had a sizable dimension to it, so we put the monocular on it, like a binocular. This is one lens, a monocular on it. Aldrin also described seeing the flashing lights while trying to sleep. I was trying to go to sleep with all the lights out, but there were all these little flashes inside the cabin spaced a couple of minutes apart. He also saw the large, fairly bright light source, which we just tentatively described to a possible laser. Okay, 1969, a laser? Think about that. They knew what a laser was. I don't think the average bear knew what a laser was in 1969. And if we did, we thought it was something in a, you know, like a laboratory, not certainly something that was out hanging out in the moon. Okay. And so, you know, the Pentagon has said that the additional documents and videos will be released on a rolling basis. Some congressmen are having a lot of fun with this, and they're saying it may get dumped on a weekly basis. And the next batch is said to have things that are a little bit more disturbing. Okay? Now, why are other people bored when I'm saying, oh my goodness, our astronauts were telling the truth? Armstrong, when he was asked at a convention, he said, I can't talk about it. He never said he didn't see anything. Okay? Were these men told not to discuss it? Were we not going to find out unless someone like the president had the guts to get this out to the American people? Yes, some people are going to find this as boring as could be. It's like me watching golf on TV. I could fall asleep. I'm sure there's people who are going to say this is no big deal to them. On the other hand,
There's people like me who have been studying this, reading about it. A lot of the statements about the astronauts came from a lot of people in Australia. And the rumor at the time was because the ship, and I have no idea if this is true, this was the rumor at the time, because the ship was tilted. And remember, this was way before we had the kind of communication skills and technology we have now. They had to send the signal, if you will, to Australia, and Australia sent it over to NASA. Now, it was said by many Australian researchers that these guys had seen things. Of course, as you probably know, the tapes that were made by Australia are mysteriously missing. The original tapes back and forth that NASA has are not available, but maybe they might be found. We don't know yet. And that's what's shocking. But here we go with why this is shocking. Okay. One, these astronauts were telling the truth. They told what they could. And, you know, they saw something that should not have been there. So we know someone was there. And no, I don't think it was the Russians beating us. I don't think it was an Earth-based laser, if you want to put it that way. Secondly, boy, were we lied to. Now, we knew that there was a cover-up, but astronauts, I mean, we've heard from pilots. Now we have astronauts actually, in their own words, talking about what they experienced out there. And I don't think that it takes too much of our imagination to understand what they saw and their feelings about it. Imagine being in basically, like David Bowie's song, a tin can, and you're seeing all these things that you weren't trained to see, you were trained to observe, but that's a little scary. Okay? I would say a lot scary, to be honest with you. So we were not told the truth. Okay? We probably were not the first ones on the moon. And again, I'm not saying anybody in the space race beat us, but there's obviously something that we're missing or not being told. We might get told more about this. The video of this stuff is even more shocking, and yes, it's there. So, again, these are not, I really believed in my heart of hearts that we were going to get a farmer from Nebraska, a guy, you know, on some kind of drugs in New York City, and they would give these reports that would give us the feeling that they were less than credible and one witness. Now we've got a pack of astronauts seeing things that shouldn't have been there. Okay. And I don't think that, and you certainly can, I'm not telling tales out of school. It's on the internet and it's in his bios. Aldrin never really recovered from what he saw. He went through a very hard struggle coming back to Earth. And in fact, his book is called Back to Earth. But these guys saw, you know, the Star Trek words, if you will, to go beyond what no man has gone before. And they did. And it wasn't, shall we say, what they expected. And there are other rumors that we may actually get some more NASA information. But this is huge. Astronauts. Not one, not two. We had three of them up there, and all of them said there was something weird going on. Is this a good taste? Yes. Are they doing it responsibly? So far, yes. Psychologically, I would have to say to you, they're doing it the right way. All right. Just like people
don't really, they're not frightened by something that happens across the pond or in some tiny island in the Pacific, because we don't live there, right? So we feel okay. We feel safe. The beginning people, the ones who don't know any of this, who may not have been frightened by it, or their religion told them not to believe in this, okay? They're looking at this and seeing astronauts saw something that they didn't expect. This is truly the beginning of disclosure. I don't know how else to say it, and I don't know how else. I mean, I'm thrilled. Now, I don't think that this is the biggest story. I mean, you and I both know this is pretty shocking stuff. And the Congress people have said that some of this stuff we might lose some sleep over. Okay? If you go on the site this week, you're going to see some videos that are very interesting, but they are grainy. Could they have been faked? I don't think so, but that has to be done through a lab, okay, that I'm not an expert. But more importantly, when you see all these videos, it's not a cornfield in Kentucky and then, you know, on a mountain in Canada. We're talking Japan, we're talking Africa, we're talking Russia, okay? We're talking lights following a Russian sub. Look at this and check it out for yourself. I haven't had the chance to go through every single bit. I will. You know I will. And we'll talk more about this in the following weeks. But this is enough to swallow right now. Why? Not only is it the beginning of disclosure, but we're hearing real people that we look up to, astronauts. You know, getting a job as an astronaut is not the same as getting a job at Walmart. You have a much better chance. An astronaut is a 1 in, I think, 5,000, something like that. It's crazy. Okay, you've got to be the best of the best in your field, have pilot experience, the whole bit. And these guys, who they said were of sound mind and body, saw things, and now we're hearing what they saw in their own words from the Pentagon. If that doesn't tell you there's a lot going on, nothing, if that doesn't at least get you thinking, oh, there could be aliens, then, you know, I don't think we're ever going to change some people's minds. Now, so I do think it's a safe way to start out talking about aliens. Okay? I also feel that some of this stuff that is going to come out is going to be a little harder to swallow in many ways. One, believability. Okay? Two, is it something that will sit well with us? Will we still feel safe? And, you know, three, so what's going to happen in the future? In talking to friends at various events that were not paranormally related over this week, I asked people, what was their biggest fear about the whole idea of disclosure? These are people who are not at all into paranormal or UFOlogy, nothing, okay? And they all said, well, are they a threat to us? These beings have been around here for thousands of years, possibly way before we were actually here, at least in our current state. And these people, okay, think of what they're thinking about us. We've talked about this before. We are shooting at them. There has never been
Maybe we'll find out more, but as far as I know, they haven't come here shooting at anybody. Yes, there was the incident in LA way back when, okay? Yes, there was the buzzing of saucers on the White House. Yep, news sources, it was covered. It was true, but we don't know, especially with the case of the White House. Wasn't that sort of a hello? Rather than anything that was particularly dangerous or scary? We're the ones who've been shooting at them. Now, I will go and review the LA incident, and we'll talk about that, because that may be one where there was, you know, some, if I remember correctly, there might have been some give and take from both sides. But the bottom line is, we're the attackers, okay? We have this nuclear stuff that affects the flight in their ships. And hopefully they'll talk about that finally, too. You know, everyone would say back in the 70s, if they talked about it at all, they'd say, you know, it's funny, the only place they you know, crash is out in somewhere in Nevada and Arizona, and it doesn't crash around here, trying to say it wasn't true. Well, we now know that even past nuclear events do affect their ships. So that's why they crash out there. And since we don't know a lot about their energy, we don't know a lot about how their ships function. If we did, we'd be a lot brighter. We have to leave it right there. We were the ones who fired on that one that fortunately, it just sort of let the bullet graze by it and on they went. So I don't think they're afraid of us. I think they may see us as not logical enough. I think they may see us as a little bit of a warmongering, if you will, group. And they've been watching. And we're not alone. They're not, you know, I think many times Americans, we have this idea that we matter more than anyone else. And so when things happen here, it's some great sign for the United States. Well, it is, but keep in mind, Russia's having the same experiences. Japan is having the same experiences. I believe China is. I mean, I don't think there's a place in the world that you could touch rather than a very, very remote place that people have not seen anything and would say, huh? Just saying. So, by all means, do your own research on this. I'm waiting to see what on News Nation, what Ross Coulthart says. That'll be interesting. I'm watching the Congress people's commentaries because, quite frankly, they knew a lot about this and they couldn't tell us. But they had these in private sessions. And you can imagine how shocking it is that they really assassinated Aldrin's character when he made a video saying that he was, you know, had seen things he couldn't explain. And yet we find out it wasn't just him and he wasn't just an old man telling a tale. This is what he experienced and it stayed with him all those years. So that's the story of disclosure. This is what we need to learn from disclosure. Okay? Where is the evidence? Okay? Sure, it's still subjective evidence, okay, because it's from people, but they also have photographs of this. And the photographs are pretty good considering the year they were taken. So I would say if we look at this
from a real experimental structure, okay? And look for the evidence and look at who's talking. We might learn a lot. Right now, it's very exciting. It could get weirder or it could get boring. That's the excitement about disclosure. And I think that's why they're doing it weekly. They want us to digest this information. Some of the craft pictures on the site are unbelievable. There's one in Japan that did me in. It looks like a dirigible, but it's higher up, I mean, than a dirigible would go. There's so many fun things. And no, to anyone who says, well, this is scary, well, it's not as if they just got here. And you've got to keep saying that to yourself. This is not new news. It's new to us news. Because all the people who have been talking about UFOs and all these whistleblowers and everybody else, they're telling the truth. And yes, we can even argue they're telling their truth. But in this case, the difference might not be, shall we say, that important if we get more than one, two, three scientists who are talking about this. So, something to think about, something to do this weekend, if you've got nothing better to do. Site kept crashing on me because everybody was trying to get on it. But I think you'll find they did a nice job in that it's there. They want you, and the Pentagon said this, they want you to make your decisions. They're giving you the stories, the evidence that they have. And no, this time around, you're not going to see a picture of an alien. ET is not, you know, saying hi in a video. But I don't think, even if any of those were possibly true, I don't think they'd be released on the first batch. That's all I'm going to say with that. This is something that my generation can swallow very easily. We saw those Apollos go up. Okay, we heard the rumors. And now we finally got the answers we needed, that things did happen that we'll just say were unexpected. How's that? We're going to get back to haunted places. We're going to be talking about Portluck, Alaska, coming up next, right after this, on Unexplained Radio.

And we're back. I'm Lily Alley. Tonight, we were just talking about what disclosure has revealed. And now we're going to get into the Portluck story, otherwise known as the Portluck story in Alaska. Going to go a little crypto on you. Portluck, Alaska is a deserted former cannery town on the Kenai Peninsula, and it was abandoned around 1950 following a series of unsolved murders and reports of a hairy bipedal creature known as the Nantinak or Nantinak. Locals in the 1940s reported horrifying discoveries of bodies torn apart, massive non-human footprints, and eventually the entire community fled from the area in total fear. Now, let's look at this. At the time in the 40s, it was known as Portluck after the guy, the sea captain who founded the area. Okay. And this creature is very similar to Bigfoot. And it was blamed for stalking and killing residents and workers. Now, reports indicate multiple individuals were found dead in the woods with injuries that could not be explained by known wildlife. By 1950, the town, which had a post office, school, and thriving cannery, was completely abandoned. Now, while the legend focuses on this creature, some theories suggest the abandonment may have been due to economic shifts, the closure of local industries, and even a road being moved away from this little town. So, despite all this, there's never been an official suspect, and no one was ever identified as the cause, or no thing was identified for the deaths. The area remains a ghost town, inaccessible by road and rarely visited. Now, according to posts on Reddit, we find out that this area, Portluck or Portluck, also known as Port Chatham, is an abandoned town on the Alaskan coast. The folklore says that there were Bigfoot attacks. People who went in the woods came out later, well, with the coroner. One was discovered killed by a blow to the head. Residents saw enormous tracks and saw a big, huge, hairy man beast in the woods. And so they left in 1949, never came back. And that's the story. It's the basis for many TV shows, including Alaska Killer Bigfoot, numerous internet articles, and YouTube videos, and at least one book. Now, a lot of people diss the book, so I want to tell you about it. I did read it. It is called Portluck. It is by Timothy King. He's a horror writer. He's written other books. And I have to tell you, it wasn't bad. For a nice crypto horror thriller, I have to say, I did pour through it. It was good from that aspect. Yes, it's about this. He turns the monster into more of a werewolf type creature, Bigfoot. And, you know, it's a neat story. However, it says right on the cover, inspired by true events. Not all of the book, I'm sure, is nonfiction. But here's the truth according to some. And this is what people were writing in Reddit, was there were no mysterious deaths in Portluck. The town closed down because a new highway offered better transportation links and took away the need for a port for sea traffic. Without a reason for its existence, the town just died. It's sad, but it's economics. All the Bigfoot stories came from just one person many years after the event with no corroborating evidence. So this one is a fun story, but most likely fiction. What is really cool in the book, though, is that he points out if you wanted to cover this up for whatever reason, of course you'd blame the road or the economics. You wouldn't come out with this
officially that this town withered and died because of a Bigfoot. So we're getting to the truth of that story, and I think that's really, really interesting. Now, there's a really good ghost haunting, and that's the historic Anchorage Hotel. Located in downtown Anchorage, the historic Anchorage Hotel is a grand historic building boasting elegant architecture and a rich past. The hotel is infamous for the paranormal activity and guests often recount encounters with spirits. It is listed on the National Register of Historic Places, and most people and locals will tell you it's been haunted for decades. Now, the common occurrences are not too frightening. Flickering lights, pictures on vanities and on walls getting moved, phantom plumbing noises, and sights of a spirit such as a little girl, a jilted bride, and Anchorage's first police chief, Jack Sturgis. Now, if you want to get one of the hot rooms, you might want to check out 215, 217, and 212. And there's reports of a black shadow in the bathtub of the latter. Jack Sturgis, by the way, the first chief of police, was murdered in the 1920s, and his case was unsolved. And many say he's still there, and you can hear his phantom footsteps. Guests and staff have also reported malfunctioning electronics and items in the lobby that move on their own. The ghost of a woman, often seen on the third floor, is believed to be haunting the premises, leaving visitors who see her with an eerie feeling. Such haunted tales draw in curious souls who seek a paranormal experience. Now, it is considered the most haunted location in Anchorage, and it does keep an official ghost log at the front desk, where guests and employees can record their encounters. Now, just to explain, Chief Sturgis, otherwise known as Blackjack, he was found shot in the back with his own service weapon, steps from the hotel on February 20th, 1921. The legend states his uniformed ghost returns every year on the anniversary of his unsolved murder, some say to retrace his final steps, some say to try to point out that this is still a cold case. And some people have seen him or heard him on other days rather than just the anniversary. The abandoned bride is a heartbroken woman who allegedly took her own life in the hotel after her groom failed to show up on their wedding day. She's frequently seen wandering the second floor halls in a white wedding dress, understandably. The little girl guests have talked about is a young girl in old-fashioned clothing walking through the corridors, particularly the second floor. There's also a ghost of a man who suddenly disappears into thin air. You almost think he's real until he disappears. There's a spirit of a cat and mischievous children heard running and laughing in the halls. So that's the story there. Also, the televisions are known to flicker and turn on and off without touching the remote. So this is a neat place to go. And it's particularly interesting because visitors on the second floor have been startled awake by the feeling of someone sitting on the end of their bed or witnessing ghostly faces and figures in the hallways. So again, 215 and 217 are the big ones. If you want to plop yourself in the lobby, check out the mirrors because people have seen ghosts through the mirror reflecting. And also, you might see Chief Sturgis outside where he died. So that's an interesting thing. If you're still looking for a spooky place to sleep, the Hotel Captain Cook in Anchorage is also rumored to be haunted, with reports of a ghostly woman in white
seen in the lobby and the restrooms, especially a specific bolted stall. Go figure that one out. Phantom touches and unexplained sounds linked to past suicides there that were women, and this tends to make it quite the paranormal hotspot. Now, the lady in white is seen stressed in the lobby. Notice I say not dressed, stressed. And she's also seen in the women's restrooms, and she sometimes causes toilets to flush or water to run. A specific stall in the women's restroom is reportedly bolted shut because a woman died by suicide there, and her spirit is said to be angry, and some guests feel unseen hands if they walk too close to it. In fact, there's a lot of handy things going on at this hotel. Guests and staff report feeling unseen hands trying to intertwine their fingers or experiencing someone sitting at the foot of their bed. They also have unexplained opening and closing of doors and flickering lights. Now, the issue with this hotel is that it's one of Anchorage's taller buildings, and so it, for some reason, is a site of suicides, which a lot of people have passed along through Facebook and everything else. It does sound like a lot of the stories are mixed between the two hotels. So they tell you to check out 215 and 217 in the Cook Hotel. And it still is a sophisticated four-star hotel. It was built in 1964. It's not that old a hotel. It was after their massive earthquake there. And the eerie legends are about the woman in the bathroom. And you can sometimes even see her in the lobby. The bolted stall to me is just weirder than weird. And there's a creepy or dated atmosphere, the guests report. So, something for you to think about. Energy is being reported there as heavy. And some people, even though it's a beautiful dark wood and historic decor, some people say it's unusually dark, which might make you think there's a ghost when there's not. Now, according to ValerieValise.com, the Inlet Hotel, and that's the Inlet Tower Hotel and Suites, is also in Anchorage, another place to check out. Guests have reported seeing ghostly figures, hearing strange noises, and feeling an eerie presence. This one has the starring role, the ghost of a man who might be found in the elevator or just walking around and then he suddenly disappears. There are a lot more myths about the hotel, such as a woman being seen in the windows and a man hanging himself in one of the rooms. But there has been no proof of either one of these events. The Fourth Avenue Theater is one of the most haunted areas in Anchorage. Theater was built in 1947 and is located in the heart of downtown. Many have reported seeing a ghostly figure of a man walking around the theater. He is said to be wearing a black suit and a top hat. Now, some people say it was built in 1947 and is located in the heart of downtown. Many have reported seeing a ghostly figure of a man walking around the theater. He is said to be

but you have to eat. And Snow City Cafe is a beloved brunch spot. It's said to be haunted by the ghost of a former employee. Now, this is an even newer haunt. The cafe was built in 1994. It's also in the heart of downtown. And the main story involves a woman in 1976 that died in a car bombing. She was a travel agent, and the city wasn't called Snow City at that time. Now, most of the employees vouch for this active ghost, especially noticeable at nighttime, and she likes to play with water. So it's a really interesting haunted place. The employees are open to talking about it, and so it's something to check out. Another one is the Diamond Center Mall. It's the new location of the Anchorage Market Festival. But there's more than just lovely stalls and shopping. According to local legend, the Diamond Center Mall was built over an ancient Alaskan native burial ground. Workers digging in the area discovered a few graves, but they were largely ignored because they were so tiny and ancient. But people now tell stories of hearing flute and drum music, seeing transparent wolves inside the mall, and seeing ghostly people dressed in native clothing. There have also been reports of strange lights and smells in the mall. And so if you're looking for a place that sort of has it all, shopping and spirits, the Diamond Center might be a place for you to check out. There's also a place called Ship's Creek in Anchorage. And allegedly, the specter of a native Alaskan woman named Marie haunts there. She was murdered in town in 1987. Visitors report hearing her cries for help and seeing her apparition running along the creek. This murder is also unsolved to this day. And so when traveling about downtown, you just might see her. Now, Ship Creek's Forgotten Cemetery is sort of attached to this story. There's an old cemetery near Ship Creek, now tucked behind trees and buildings, and it holds the remains of some of Anchorage's earliest settlers. Now, it's said that restless spirits roam the area, especially in the colder months, and paranormal investigators have picked up strange readings here, including chilling voices and sudden drops in temperature. I don't know, going to Alaska in the colder weather, how you would even begin to explain a sudden drop in temperature, but I'll leave that to the professionals up there. Now, the Golden North Hotel in Skagway, Alaska, is sort of interesting. This was built during the Gold Rush era, so it's quite a historical landmark. However, there's stories of spirits and sounds that have surrounded this building for years. Now, the guests and staff are not, shall we say, unfamiliar with sightings of ghostly apparitions. Built in 1898, this is a beautiful onion-domed building that was originally known as the Klondike Trading Company. It later became the Golden North Hotel in 1908. It's believed to be haunted by a couple of spirits from the Gold Rush days. One spirit is Mary, a woman who lived there with her fiancé Ike. She lived in room 23, which is said to be the most haunted room in the whole hotel. It is believed Mary died from an illness while Ike was away prospecting. She is seen wandering the halls and looking out of the window of room 23. Room 14 is known for light anomalies and phantom sounds. Some people think it might be Mary. Other people think it's another entity, but no one knows for sure. The sad thing here is overnight guests are no longer welcome. The hotel closed in 2002. The building is now home to Frontier Excursions and Adventures. You can still check out the building, and who knows, you might be able to just go in and ask if you can check out the architecture. Now, according to the Alaska Historical Society, prospectors of the famed Alaska Gold Rushes told their share of ghost stories about forlorn females. Local legend said that a man known as

Klondike Ike checked into the Golden North Hotel in Skagway with Mary, and he went out to get gold but never returned. Their story is she locked herself in her room on the third floor of the hotel and eventually died. Patrons often report sightings of Scary Mary in the corridors and hallways. She can also be a shadowy apparition, but it's noted that these same stories are told about the Golden North Hotel in Fairbanks, so we don't know which Golden North is which. Something to think about with that. And with many legends, I mean, it's like the story of Lavender, if you've ever heard that story of the woman who went to, you know, could be her wedding or prom, it depends on the story you hear, and somebody goes down this, you know, long country road, and there's a girl crying and needs a ride and gets in the back, and she asks them to take her to the house. She's crying and crying. He lets her out, and then the next day he feels bad and wonders if, you know, he should just check on her, goes and knocks on the door, and the woman is very mean to him and says, "How dare you make me think my daughter's alive? She's been dead for 20 years or 25 years, whatever legend." You know, those are the types of stories. They're great to tell, and they're fun at a campfire, but when you think about them from a factual standpoint, no, these are really, shall we say, oral traditions that pass through New York. I know the same story is told in Ohio and in Western Massachusetts. And I don't think Lavender was in all of those places. Another haunted place in Anchorage, I'm sorry, in Seward, is the Jesse Lee Home for Children. It was built as an orphanage in 1890, and it was the second of three facilities with the same name. The first one in Unalaska, but was moved to Seward in 1926. Illness would sweep through, leaving many children orphaned after their parents died. A notable resident of the Jesse Lee Home is Benny Benson. Benny became an orphan at the tender age of 3 years after his mother died of pneumonia. He participated in a contest for kids in grades 7 to 12 to design Alaska's flag and won. In 1964, the home suffered from that infamous earthquake and sustained heavy damage. It was reported that several people died in that earthquake, and alleged hauntings are believed to be children who died from the earthquake. Paranormal activity includes the sounds of children's voices and laughter, footsteps, and shadow figures. The home is now gone, but the process goes on with the property becoming a memorial park, so you'll still be able to visit the grounds and maybe pick up on some paranormal activity. One of my favorite haunts in Alaska is the Wendy Williamson Auditorium. The staff at the Wendy Williamson Auditorium at the University of Alaska Anchorage campus will be the first to tell you, yep, we've got a haunted theater. The building has quite a few spirits, actually. They have their very own Lady in White, a teenage boy, and even the ghost of John Wendell, nickname Wendy Williamson himself, who has been seen playing the piano in the lobby on more than one occasion, the problem being this was after he died. Women with long brown hair have been reported to be pushed by an unseen specter as they walk down the lobby stairs. Props have been known to fly off tables, and faucets and lights turn on and off with no explanation. Women who use the handicap stall in the women's bathroom have even felt it being violently tugged shut by someone on the other side as they try to exit. Visitors to the theater hoping for a supernatural event to happen might be out of luck because the staff says, well, these things only happen when you least suspect them and when the theater is not full. So those are some interesting stories of Alaska as we know it and the fun stories of what goes on way up north. And we'll continue on with our state by state. We're going to start with the states.
haunted locations for this summer if you're planning a summer trip. And in the meantime, I can't suggest to you enough to check out what is going on with this disclosure. I'd love to hear your thoughts on it. I think it's going to be a very interesting thing. And like I say, I don't think there's anything that's emotionally disturbing from this first group, though some people will say some of the pictures may disturb them. But we've seen pictures and renderings of UFOs in our past. And, you know, I think we can get past this and move on to hear of even better stories and see what happens as we learn from these. I think it's great that we are given a chance as people who live in this country and those around the world to check out these stories and make the decision for yourself. The sad thing is, we don't know. It's a very hard thing. But if even the government came and told us, okay, we have evidence that says they could be real, a lot of people, unfortunately, wouldn't believe them. And a lot of them in the UFO community would say, yeah, now they're going on this side. So this is the best possible way, I think, to get the story out there into the hands of John Q. Public and make their decision as to what they think is going on. But if you really want a creature feature, check out YouTube. That's not what this is about so far. Thank you so much for listening. I'm really excited that I have you to join me in our little quest through this disclosure. I have to say, I'm so excited that the naysayers, you know, who said, oh, he's never going to do it. Oh, it's not going to happen till the end of the year. I'm so excited that we have now proof that they are doing it. And I think that gives us hope that we might find out or at least get some clues as to what's going on that's not from our world. Have a great week. We'll talk to you next week. I'm Lily. This is New Aeon Now on Unexplained Radio. Good night.

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2: When something unexplained happens, and you brush it aside, a sound in the hallway, a shadow out of the corner of your eye, that strange feeling that maybe, just maybe, you're not alone. And most people dismiss it. Most people rationalize it. Most people never go looking for answers, but some do. And once you start pulling on that thread, once you step into the darkness, willingly, sometimes the darkness answers back. Tonight, we're with someone who not only investigates the paranormal, but has lived it. She has walked into haunted locations. She has experienced unexplained phenomena firsthand. She has stood inside my own home and witnessed things that left a lasting impression. She's part of Authentic Haunted Paranormal. She's a horror enthusiast, a competitor in the face of Halloween, and someone who knows the difference between theatrical fear and the kind that crawls under your skin because it feels real. Tonight, we go deep. 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
3: From haunted houses to cursed artifacts, from whispers in the dark to battles you'll never read in scripture, this is the Unholy Podcast, hosted by Doug Owen, author, investigator, and survivor of one of the most harrowing real-life hauntings ever documented. 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
2: 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As always, I am your host, author and paranormal investigator, Doug Owen. And thank you for being here. Wherever you're listening around the world, if this is your first time joining us, welcome to the darkness. And if you're one of our returning listeners, welcome back. Tonight's episode is going to be really interesting because this is somebody I know personally. Somebody I trust. Somebody who has stood beside me in paranormal environments and experienced things firsthand. This isn't some repeating internet story person or a guest who isn't parroting urban legends. This is someone who has been there. So tonight, joining me is paranormal investigator Dawn Adams from Authentic Haunted Paranormal. Dawn, welcome to the Unholy Podcast.
4: Well, thank you.
2: Glad to have you here. I think what makes tonight interesting is that we're going to get both sides of the coin. We're going to talk about the investigator side, the emotional side, the personal experiences, and the horror side. What Hollywood gets hilariously wrong, and what Hollywood might accidentally get right. So, I guess, let's dive in. So, Dawn, for listeners meeting you for the first time, who is Dawn Adams?
4: I am a business owner. I own a couple of businesses. I love baking. I recently enjoyed making a lot of birthday cakes. And I love art. I love face painting. And I'm a mother of one son and grandmother. And other than that, I'm just your average, ordinary Idahoan born and raised bud lover.
2: All right, terrific. Well, let's go back. So were you always drawn to the paranormal, or was there something specific that started your fascination?
4: No, I didn't really get into paranormal and really thinking ghosts were real, or I think I was in my 20s. That's when I really started thinking, well, that was really weird, or having premonitions and having them come true, lots of deja vu. And as far as ghosts go, I think I saw my very first ghost shortly after my grandmother died. I wouldn't say necessarily saw. I thought I saw a mist or a shadow, but it was the scent of lilacs,
2: lilacs
4: that perfumed the room.
2: Hmm.
4: And we were indoors. It was cold, raining. It wasn't even spring. So the lilacs were not in bloom. Nobody had perfume on. And that's when I thought, oh my gosh, lilacs were grandma's favorite flower. So that actually, it freaked my sister out horribly. I was like, don't be scared. It's just grandma coming to say hi. I was not fearful, though, and Jackie was freaking out. She was just like, oh my God, grandma's ghost was here. Oh my God. Like, yeah, but it was grandma's, you know?
2: So how old were you at the time?
4: Oh, geez. So I would say, I'm going to say no older than 30, maybe 29.
2: Okay, so you were an adult.
4: Yeah. There were a couple things that happened when I was a kid, but I don't know. I can't remember a lot of that. One night I woke up and I swore I saw Jesus standing at the end of my bed.
2: Wow.
4: And, like, that could have been a dream or a hallucination, but I did run into my parents' room, and my mom, she started crying because apparently she had been dreaming that same night, and something in her dream scared her. And then Jesus came and stood at my foot of my bed, and I ran in. That's the one thing that I remember when I was little. I don't remember a lot of ghosties. I remember a lot of weird dreams. Always had sleep paralysis. Not so much as often as a child, but now that I'm older, experience it quite a bit more. Maybe every 4 months.
2: Okay. So, as a kid, were you the kind of person that loved ghost stories and spooky things, or did that all come later?
4: Yeah. Well, I loved ghost stories. I loved watching scary movies with my friends during sleepovers. It was the all-nighters when you would watch Freddy Krueger, you know, Nightmare on Elm Street, and then go into the bathroom and see Bloody Mary in the mirror, and somebody would run screaming saying, I saw a green light, you know, and I always kept my eyes closed because I was superstitious, and I never took anything for granted. I was like, I really don't want to see her, but I'll go in there with you guys.
2: Okay.
4: And I'd be going in the back with my eyes closed because I was a scaredy cat. I didn't want to see no Bloody Mary.
2: I gotcha.
4: You're putting it around with that.
2: So was there a defining moment where you realized, okay, this is real. This is not imagination, not wishful thinking, but genuinely real. Was there a defining moment?
4: Yes. The first time I saw a shadow figure, I knew that something was real. And that was when I was downstairs in a basement bedroom. And I would say in my mid-30s, nobody was in the basement. We had the basement door closed. Our bedroom was down there. We had a whole huge suite. And we had the French doors that go into the bedroom, and there were sheer curtains over the glass doors. And it was always kind of partially open. So if the basement door is closed, we're in bed, nobody comes down to the basement. Well, we always had that property closed, and I was laying in bed, dozing off, just getting ready to go to sleep, and I freaked out because I saw somebody or something peek their head around the door. You could see the hand going around the door and back out, and they peeked around and then backed right up. And I saw nobody's face, and it wasn't pitch black in the room, but I saw somebody looking in. And I said, oh my gosh, so here, somebody's here. So Willie, I was down there with Willie, and he got up and opened the door to the basement, ran upstairs, and the kids were in bed and all that good stuff. But that was the first time I actually saw something, and it really scared me. I had never seen something like that until that day. So
2: I see. So growing up, did your family believe in paranormal phenomena? Or were you kind of navigating that curiosity alone?
4: No, my dad, he didn't really believe in it. My sister and my brother, they hadn't experienced a lot of it. I had always experienced some weird stuff, but nothing tangible like seeing that shadow figure. And after I saw that shadow figure that one time, it just started getting more and more frequent, and I started paying attention more. So I think once you're open to it, that's when you start believing, because you'll start seeing stuff. You know, you'll stop dismissing those things that are in the corner of your eye, you know, and start really paying attention. Instead of just blowing off, you actually look and see if you can see something. But yeah, I've got a ton of those experiences. But yeah, my dad always says, ghosts aren't real, you know, and I try to convince him. And I think he's just on the cusp now that I'm at like 50 years old.
2: Right, right.
4: He might start believing a little.
2: So what scared you more? Was it the unknown, or was it the possibility that it might be real?
4: So I think what was most scary at first was, this really is real. This isn't a figment of my imagination. And I think what's the scariest part is not knowing what it is. Like, what is that? You know? Because when you only see a shadow figure or something, who is it? What is it? Do I know this person? Is it somebody I don't know? Is somebody checking up on me? Or is somebody coming to take me to? Is it the Grim Reaper? Like, you know?
2: Right.
4: I think the scariest part is not knowing what it is, what it could be, who it could be. So without knowing, I think that's the scariest part, is not knowing.
2: That's such an interesting distinction, because sometimes fear isn't the event itself. It's the realization that your understanding of reality might be incomplete. And once that door opens, you really can't shut it again. So
4: right.
2: Let's shift from personal curiosity into actual investigation. So, how did you become involved with Authentic Haunted Paranormal?
4: Well, I have known Doug since junior high. And recently, you know, we have gone out a couple of times and investigated a few little places. I have to say that I was one of those people that when these things started happening, I actually got on there and I downloaded the ghost radar on my phone. I didn't have an EMF yet. So I was the ghost radar downloader, and, you know, that little scan the room and see if there's any stick figures.
2: Yeah.
4: But that never really worked. So I always wanted to have EMF detectors, just at least to know if something was really there. But I started asking questions. And a couple of times with the ghost radar, it spit out a word that's relevant. But most of the time, it spit out nothing of relevance. So
2: right.
4: I would say I've been trying to ghost detect in my own way.
2: Right.
4: I pay attention to when the hair stands up. I am my own ghost radar.
2: Okay. Okay. Yeah, watching paranormal TV on your couch is one thing, walking into a dark building at midnight, asking questions into empty room. That's something else entirely.
4: Yeah.
2: So, in your opinion, what makes a good paranormal investigator? Not a TV personality, not somebody looking for kicks, a genuinely solid paranormal investigator.
4: I think to be a good paranormal investigator, you have to consider everything. Like, is the hair standing up in the back of my neck because I'm cold? Is there a breeze in the room? You have to just take into consideration all of the factual evidence before you come in. I wouldn't ever think that an investigator going into a place expecting to find something is really necessarily a good investigator. If you expect to find something, then all of your, you know, every little thing that you see is going to be a ghost. Oh, I heard this, like, little pebble move across the floor. Oh, that's got to be a ghost. Or I heard a door creak. Oh, how old is the building? And is the wind blowing outside today? So going in automatically assuming you're going to find a ghost is probably strike one.
2: Okay.
4: Going in and hoping you can connect with something from the other side and maybe ask a couple of questions or be looking for them to be active that evening, that is really what it's about. And I just don't think you should go in anticipating that you're definitely going to catch something, because then you end up being like one of those other ghost hunters on one of those other TV shows that every location they go to, they get all this evidence, you know. And I don't know how else to describe it other than go in with low to no expectation of seeing stuff.
2: Okay. So, what mistakes do you think amateur investigators make? What do you think they make constantly? What mistakes?
4: Let's see. What mistakes do they make? Number one, before you start your investigation, know where you're at. Know your environment. Take note of what's happening outside, kind of walk the grid with the lights on. A lot of times you'll feel like you've brushed up against something and it's really just a doorknob. Oh, something grabbed my coat. Well, you forgot that doorknob over there, you know, grab your pocket. So knowing your, I think not doing a walkthrough of the location first before you start investigating is a big deal. And just making sure that the doors, windows are closed, nobody else is in there. That's so important, because it's so easy when you're trying to pick up, you know, sounds and EVP and all of that. It's so easy for, you know, even a hoot owl, like when we were at Idaho, the penitentiary, the old Idaho pen, there was a hoot owl outside and it didn't sound like that. It sounded like a moaning goat.
2: Right.
4: So,
2: right.
4: The biggest mistake is, you know, is clomping around, not staying in one spot long enough, and just not be quiet long enough for, if you're asking questions, for a ghost to answer you or make a response, or, you know, I think that's a big deal.
2: Well, that absolutely brings me to this. So, do too many investigators jump to demon too quickly? Do you think that that's what they do? Every noise is a spirit. Every cold breeze becomes possession. Do you think that that's one of the mistakes that amateur paranormal investigators or ghost hunters absolutely make?
4: Yeah, I mean, not everything is evil. This some in some situations, it's somebody who, like an echo, or, you know, they may not even be there. It's residual energy, possibly. But I think they do a lot of times jump to, ooh, you know, it's demon. or it's an evil spirit. And it doesn't always have to be that way. It could be a kid playing with a ball.
2: Right.
4: It could be cold because, you know, they're taking the energy away from you, or it could be cold because they're just trying to manifest, or maybe trying to touch you or put an arm around you. Cold doesn't necessarily mean demon, and neither does hot.
2: Right.
4: You know?
2: Right. that's a huge issue. Huge issue in the field. Oh, go ahead. Sorry.
4: Well, I mean, we don't know. We don't know what makes a room hot. We don't know what makes a room cold.
2: Right.
4: Demons, if they're going to say everything they catch on film is a demon because the room changed 15 degrees in this one spot and it's cold, so it must be a demon because it's cold. Well, not necessarily.
2: Well, that's the thing, is that fear sells, drama sells, but accuracy matters. So let me ask you, what tools do you actually trust, and which ones do you think are just gimmick rather than science, just pure garbage? So let's start with your tool that you trust. What is that?
4: Well, I can tell you that the EMF meter, I really trust that, especially in a building where there's no power and no registers, no furnaces going off, no AC units. When you're in a place like the Idaho Pantry and it's nothing but metal bars and cement walls that are, you know, a foot thick, there's no power running to the building, and there's no plumbing, there's no running water. It's just a big stone cold building. There's no electromagnetic fields of any kind besides your phone that you're using to record things on. And unless you put that meter right up direct to your phone, it's not going to register anything. So when you're out in the middle of an empty room and it's been dead the whole time you've been in that place, 15, 20 minutes, and all of a sudden you get boink, a big old spike, that's something to consider. Because we know that they only go off when there is something right in front of them. They're not so sensitive that 4 feet away there could be a microwave and it's going to be registering that. You have to put it up against the microwave. So when those things go off, like, there's something practically touching it. That's the way I love EMF.
2: Okay.
4: That's when I start asking questions and hopefully catching an EVP.
2: Okay. So, what do you think is absolute rubbish or garbage? What tool?
4: People are going to hate me for saying this, but I guess until I use them, I'm going to say divining rods.
2: Mm-hmm. Okay.
4: I don't know about those. Unless I'm holding them myself and I don't move them, I'm not going to trust that what I see on TV is really happening. I believe they can detect water. I've seen that.
2: Mm-hmm.
4: But I don't know that they can detect spirits, so I'm going to say divining rods.
2: Okay.
4: What's the other one? There is another one I was thinking about, but I can't think of it right at the moment. But yeah, divining rods are probably number one when people are using them on TV to detect ghosts. It's too easy with two rods in your hands to fake that.
2: Right. I would not disagree with that. But have you ever walked into an investigation kind of skeptical and then walked out genuinely shaken, genuinely fearful?
4: I don't know that I've been scared during an investigation. The only time I've been scared was when I experienced things on my own at home.
2: Mm-hmm.
4: And that's only because the one time I experienced something at home that scared me, and I've seen a lot of things, a lot of weird things have happened, but it was when I was cooking dinner or cooking breakfast one morning. The whole house was asleep, everybody was quiet, The dog was sleeping in the living room. The sun was shining. No TVs, no phones, no nothing, no music. And it was a perfect morning. And the last thing I wanted was for the dog to bark or for the kid to get up right at that moment. I was enjoying peace. I was sitting there cooking bacon, and then I saw this shadow ran right by the kitchen window, no more than 4 or 5 feet from me. I saw this shadow run by the kitchen window out of the corner of my eye, and I just knew somebody was going to be knocking on the front door. The door's good, the dog's going to bark. You know, everything's going to go all to hell. My perfect morning is going to be ruined. And then I kind of looked over, and nobody rang the doorbell, but I looked over, and the curtains on the inside of the window were moving.
2: Hmm.
4: So whatever went by fast enough and was inside. So it was in the kitchen with me. And the minute I realized that those curtains were moving, I looked back down at the bacon, and I'm getting goosebumps right now, but I got goosebumps that started at my scalp and went all the way down within 30 seconds, clear down to my shins. And if you've never had goosebumps on your shins, I can't even describe to you how weird that feels. But goosebumps on every single hair in my body.
2: Hmm.
4: And I was paralyzed. I couldn't move. I couldn't flip the bacon. I couldn't do anything. I was like, something is in here with me. And it's like standing on me. I can feel, I was energized and paralyzed. And after about maybe 30 seconds, I swear I was paralyzed. I was looking at my bacon and I'm knowing it's burning, but I'm not moving at all. And I finally said, buddy, you know, it's all I could do to mutter one word, my dog's name. And as soon as I muttered that and he come running in, I was like, oh, finally. And I moved the bacon off the thing and I looked around the house. He wasn't even barking. He didn't even see this thing. But that, when I was paralyzed, and it was in the middle of it, it was daytime. It was bright as day outside. That was the one time I was fearful, was that it could affect me that bad. Like goosebumps and all in the middle of the day. It's like these things have, you think you're safe in the daytime, and most of the time when I see paranormal stuff, it's actually during the daytime. It's not 3 in the morning, you know, in the middle of the night.
2: Well, and that's the thing that people forget, that even investigators can be surprised and afraid. You know, there's no bulletproof vest for fear. So now let's get personal, because listeners know my background, they know my history, and you've actually experienced activity at my house firsthand. So what happened? Take listeners there.
4: Okay, so where should I start? There's been a few things. The first time I experienced anything at your house was when it was middle of the night, and it was the first time I ever stayed over, our first slumber party.
2: Yeah.
4: And I'm a really heavy sleeper, so I woke up and the lamp was on and everything, and I know I woke up, I felt something kind of like kicking the bed. I felt two kicks, and I was half asleep, so I kind of said, okay, and I opened my eyes, I looked around, there was nothing going on. The dog's not in there, so the dog didn't bump anything. And so I just kind of wrote it off, and I started falling back asleep, and I was dozing off again. And then immediately, once my eyes started closing and doze off again, it was like, bang, bang, bang, 3 more kicks. On the bed, and it freaked me out. So there's that paralyzation again. I was like, I'm not opening my eyes. I'm not letting it know that I know it's there. I'm just going to pretend to go back to sleep. And I just kind of wrote it off and I went back to sleep. So that's the first time. The kicking of the bed kind of freaked me out, because that's the first time I've actually had the physical aspect besides goosebumps of something touching or kicking or, you know, whatever. But it was definitely trying to get my attention. And then there was, let's see, what was there? Something in between. Oh, when you had borrowed a car to run to the store, mm-hmm. and you had left, and I was like, I just didn't, I had to go outside. So I went outside, and I was listening to my phone. I didn't even want to go in to pee. For some reason, I was just scared to death to go back inside. Okay. I don't know why, but I was scared to death to go back inside. And so I kept calling for Worf to come out, and he stayed outside with me. But I would look in the house and think, any minute I'm going to see something. I'm going to see something if I look in the house for too long. Even the little flickery lights in there and that lamppost light that you have, mm-hmm. freaking me out. I don't know. Maybe I'm a baby. But I know that whatever is in the house wanted me to be there by myself in the house, because it was maybe 15 minutes. I was like, they need to be home any minute. They're going to be home any minute. Maybe 15 minutes later, you called back and said, we're stuck here. We can't get back to the house. We're going to have to walk back to the house because the car won't start. So I knew it. Whatever it was wanted me alone in that house for as long as could. So I refused to go in that house until you got back. Mm. And when the got back, I felt this huge weight had been lifted. And it's not like I'm a scaredy cat. I just had this feeling that I'm not going back until they get back. So that was just a feeling. But I know that the timing was off why that happened for me. Mm. And then the last one was when we flipped on the light after getting home from dinner, our parents, and we saw that ghost orb with the little flickery, fingery leg things. And it was, I think the scariest part about that one was that it was dark. Mm. It wasn't these orbs that are light, glowy balls, you know?
2: Right.
4: It was dark, and it had feathery little tendrils. And the way it moved was just so freaky. Of all the times, I wish I had my phone out filming something, because that was cool. And it was bright in the room. We put the light on, mm-hmm. and it, you know, for what, 1.5 seconds?
2: Right.
4: So that was pretty cool. And then, you know, there's always something else going on. Always something falling off a shelf in the middle of the night, things being moved for no reason, press-on fingernails showing up whenever they want to.
2: Right.
4: And I know that, you know, your daughter doesn't wear those.
2: That's right, yeah.
4: And you had found one, and you told me you found four, but then when I found one, and I had been there the weekend, and I hadn't seen it, and it was right underneath, like, a hat or something that I had picked up off the ground. And there's mm-hmm. a fingernail underneath my hat. I'm like, oh, my God, there's a fingernail. The bobby pins always showing up. Little things like that. Mm-hmm. Which other one can you think of that I'm not thinking of?
2: There was an incident where I had reached for the pantry light switch to turn it off. And do you remember that?
4: Yep.
2: So the light switch actually flipped into the off position before my hand even came close to it.
4: Yeah.
2: We saw that. And that was the same incident where a popcorn bottle was basically smacked or pushed out of your hand. Yeah. Not slipped.
4: Looked so clumsy.
2: Yeah, it wasn't clumsy. It was forcefully smacked into the backsplash of the kitchen. So, yeah.
4: And the broom.
2: Oh, yeah, the broom. The broom, yeah. When I was, 15 feet away from it, it just decides to fall over, right off the top of the garbage can. Right.
4: Something does, either something loves when we're together or something hates when we're together. Because it tries to keep us apart or tries to warn us. Like, when it falls in between us, it didn't fall before you went into the house.
2: Right.
4: It never fell when I walked through, but the minute we're separated, it's like, you can't go in here now.
2: No, absolutely. And so here's a question. Have you ever felt watched? I mean, not nervous, but I mean truly watched. That primal feeling.
4: Yes. Often, actually. I feel like I'm watched when I'm sleeping sometimes in my room. I feel like sometimes I'm being watched, like when you're doing show and I'm in, like, playing cards or like doing solitaire or waiting for whatever or doing a puzzle. When I'm alone, I feel like I'm being watched a lot. And that's usually when I call Worf. I'll tell him, "Hey, Worfy, what are you doing?" For some reason, when the dogs are out, I feel more safe. I don't know why, because Worf is so used to seeing things that we don't even get to see.
2: Right, right.
4: I don't think he's even going to react if something's there. I just feel more safe when he's there.
2: Yeah, and when he has encountered paranormal things before, he Scooby-Doo runs to me for help. So, like, the candle launching out of the candelabra scared him so bad he just burst into the room shaking like Scooby-Doo. So I don't know that he's going to be much help. So let's talk about the emotional cost, because paranormal investigation gets glamorized. Cool gadgets, night vision, spooky location, TV editing. But nobody talks about the emotional toll. So what does this kind of work do to a person emotionally?
4: Well, I guess it kind of depends on what you feel. Like, as an empath, I'm kind of an empath, I would say. I feel things. Like, for instance, when you're at... I was physically exhausted. And we didn't do anything but walk and stand for a few hours. But I was physically exhausted after the investigation at the old Idaho Pen. And most of it is because while you're there's a feeling of like hopelessness, dread. You kind of feel what they felt, and you can actually imagine what it would be like living in one of those cold, dark cells, because with the lights out, you can see what they saw, which was absolutely nothing. Just pitch black darkness, and you're just in there, other people in the dark all night, and just the feeling of dread without a stitch of light anywhere. It's just depressing. And I think some of the if you do it too often, or if you don't know how to shake that off when you leave an investigation, it's going to affect you in your normal everyday life. So you really have to know how to decompress after doing something like that. I think it helps to go over the photos right away and look at your video and all that, just to remind yourself that we were there, but now we're here looking at all this stuff.
2: Do you think that these experiences where you get tired or exhaustion, do you think that those experiences make you stronger or more vulnerable?
4: I think if you aren't going in there fully energized, if you go in there tired, if you go in there after having a bad day, I think it makes you kind of emotionally vulnerable, physically vulnerable. Some spirits are known to maybe prey on weakness or people who are worn down or broken, easy targets, you know. Not all good death. I don't know that it helps you if you're really exhausted to really be the human detector you are. We're all human detectors. We all have a sixth sense. Just know how to act, and some of us don't. But I think if you're not physically and mentally prepared to go in, it can affect you negatively, for sure.
2: So does repeated exposure create maybe a desensitized investigator, or do you think that it might create dangerous overconfidence?
4: Well, I think if you go in often enough or often, I think more or less, you know, that's good, because I think some people, and I think it depends on the human, I think some people can be oversensitized to where they can turn anything into an EPP, or they can turn anything into, you know, a ghost just knocked over a penny three rooms over. Or, you know, I think other than that, yes, other people would be desensitized to it. So, like, a picture of an orb that I know was an orb, that, you know, and orbs are, they're a dime a dozen unless they're real. But I think people who see orbs, they don't, they're discounted too often now, because there are a lot of pictures that are bugs, that are dust. So if you go too often and you're getting a lot of orbs and not really taking to zoom in to see if you can see through it or see through it, or, you know, I just think that orbs are discounted now because they are in a lot of pictures. They're everywhere. But it doesn't mean they're all not orbs. So I think some of the investigators that do a lot of investigating are desensitized to stuff like that. Okay. Or they'll be so quick to discount everything. Well, that couldn't have been a voice. Well, that couldn't have been a shadow. That couldn't have been, no, that picture doesn't show anything. That, you know, and I think they're looking for the big evidence, the slam of the door, and it's so subtle sometimes. Something could be there, and it's just so subtle that, you know, if you go too often, I think it's not enough to convince you that something was trying to communicate with you. You know what I mean?
2: Absolutely. You know, the balance matters. So we're going to go ahead and take a quick break. And when we come back, we shift gears. And stay with us. We'll be right back after this break.
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2: Welcome back to the Unholy Podcast. I'm your host, Doug Owen. And tonight, my guest is Dawn Adams from Authentic Haunted Paranormal. And now let's have some fun. So, Dawn, let's shift gears because beyond the paranormal investigation side, you're also tied into the horror culture. Talk to me about the face of Halloween. How did this happen?
3: Well, I decided to enter the Face of Halloween contest this last year for the first time. I saw a little blurb about it on Facebook, and I thought, well, that might be kind of fun because I do face paint. I love creating a new character and turning my face into something horrifying or ghoulish. Mm-hmm. I want, when I paint my face for somebody, to not know it's me. So I thought it would be fun to join that contest. And Halloween horror makeup is my favorite thing to do. Illusion makeup. So that's, I figured that what a perfect opportunity to join something like that.
2: Nice. Do you think the horror fandom and paranormal investigation culture kind of overlap, or are they two different worlds completely?
3: I believe they're two different worlds. So horror fandom, there's so many different genres. You've got funny horror flicks. You've got gory horror. You've got something that's not even horror, it's just gory, you know, slash them films. You've got psychological thrillers, you've got ghosts, you've got demons. So I think the horror fandom and the paranormal investigating are two totally separate things. Horror movies are most generally extremely embellished as far as the supernatural parts in them, like how ghosts behave and how possessed people act, what they look like when they're possessed.
2: The best horror makeup transformation you've ever done, what is that?
3: Oh, the best one? Gosh. So I did that one where I look like, I don't know what it is. It's a ghoul. And I blocked out my eyebrows and I used eyeshadow and stuff to make my eyebrow bones huge. And then I closed my mouth and I painted this huge grinning mouth with sharp pointy teeth. That does not look like any way, shape, or form. That was a complete transformation. It was scary and ugly. The other one that was one of my favorites was somebody actually asked me, when did you start working with prosthetics? I said, I didn't. It's just me. That was when I was a zombie in one of those, and some of the skin was rotten off my face, and there's just holes in there. But it was pretty awesome that somebody thought I was actually gluing on prosthetics. In one way, awesome that it looked like prosthetics. The second, the bad part about it was that people thought I used prosthetics, so they didn't appreciate the art so much because it was all paint.
2: Okay.
3: Those were my.
2: So let me ask you this: which horror films feel

0: Closest to real life paranormal experiences.
1: You know, I think a lot of the ones that have to do with aliens, as weird as that sounds, seem more closer to real life.
0: Okay.
1: Like Close Encounters of the Third Kind. It's not even a horror flick, I don't think, but I think that one would be pretty awesome. Like when people are taken, or that one guy that got taken and it was based on their true story, so that doesn't count.
0: Yeah, that's Fire in the Sky.
1: Yeah, that doesn't count. That really was a true story. What's the true story?
0: Right. So, The Conjuring, realistic at all, or mostly cinematic myth-making?
1: Yes and no. So, The Conjuring is definitely, and I know that this will probably come up later, so I'm going to answer it now. The Conjuring has been my favorite movie so far.
0: Okay.
1: Only because it was the first movie in a very long time that scared the crap out of me. Number one, because it dealt with demons. Number two, because it was kind of loosely based on true story.
0: Mm-hmm.
1: But the way they made that movie, it really, really did scare me. The hide and clap, the getting stuck in the basement, the being in the dark, knowing something's there and you can't see it, like that's to try to see what's going on right behind you. You know, that movie scared me. I gotta say, though, that The Conjuring also was quite theatrical in the way they changed the lady's face. Like how, when she got possessed, they made her face distorted and her eyes were green. And, you know, there's no way somebody can puke that much blood and not be like dead.
0: Okay, okay.
1: So that kind of, I love how they did. It was for TV, but yeah, it's theatrical.
0: So in Hollywood, are possession films exaggerated or weirdly not exaggerated enough?
1: I think possession films are quite exaggerated.
0: Okay.
1: Just because of the way they make the people move, they're breaking their. They're bending backwards, their knees and ankles, everything. They wouldn't be able to walk after that. They definitely aren't just going to go back to normal after having all these cuts and scrapes and bruises and broken bones and bending backwards and their head spinning around.
0: Right. So what horror trope makes real investigators roll their eyes instantly?
1: I would say the investigators or people in general, because
0: normally investigate. Let's keep it with investigators, people who go and seek out the paranormal.
1: Okay, so I would say when somebody says, or dizzy all of a sudden and they're gonna pass out, or oh my gosh, you feel that? I felt that on my arm, somebody grabbed my arm. As far as horror movies go, horror trope, the person that refuses to run outside the house knowing that the house has got something bad in it, instead they run up to the room and get the covers. You should be now.
0: Okay.
1: You should leave now.
0: Right.
1: But, yeah, and there's one other one that, I just heard something, or I just saw out of the corner of my eye, like an investigator, you know, when they get so emotionally charged, like, oh my God, did you see that? I totally saw something in that door over there.
0: Right.
1: If you're getting it, you're not going to scare it away by being all flamboyant and loud and freaking out and gasping, and you know, of course if it was something really scared, right? But as a professional investigator, you have to rein that in.
0: Right.
1: You're not gonna react that way, I don't think, unless something's really coming at you like a flying light. So that's the thing.
0: Well, that's the fun thing about horror. Sometimes ridiculous, sometimes weirdly accurate. And so let's go deeper. Now, what do you think spirits actually are?
1: That's a really hard question because nobody knows what it is. They're called spirits, they're called entities, they're called demons, they're called angels. We don't know what they are, where they come from. It could be, you know, a glitch in the matrix. It could be something made up in our mind that we see that's not really there. It could be, you know, I don't know. It could be like a rewind of somebody's life. It could be, you never know, because there's so many oddities that we're just trying to figure out, like how many, you know, layers of universe are there?
0: Right.
1: You know?
0: Right.
1: It could be a replay of something that happened now, like a million years from now, happening in the past now. You never know. I don't know what it is, and I don't think anybody really can know what it is until we can actually harness something and look at it deeper. Like, if we could have caught that orb, said, what are you made of? You know, what are you? What are you made of?
0: Right.
1: Poke you, or you just really just missed?
0: Right.
1: Are you hot or cold, or does it feel like feathers? Like, unless you can catch it and harness it, we're never going to know what it is.
0: Right, right. So, can evil exist independently, separate from human psychology?
1: Can evil exist separately from human?
0: Yeah.
1: Evil is just
0: separate from human psychology, yeah. Can evil exist as a supernatural form, or do you believe it's the human's psyche or their psychological state that manifests evil? For example, can evil exist as a demon to possess somebody, or is it somebody in the loony bin acting like a demon, like they're possessed and just doing things that are criminal because they're insane?
1: I think both. I think some people think they're evil when in actuality they're just insane. I do think also that some insane people can do inhuman things, like superhuman strength, and being able to throw somebody across the room, you know, or, you know, being able to parkour up a wall. You never know. People who are insane can exude extreme strength and do weird things, flip over and break their own arm and not think twice about it, or, you know, so that can be misconstrued as possession or an evil possession, demonic possession. And on the other hand, I think that people who are not sane can also be influenced by spirits or demons, or be inhabited by a ghostly spirit. I do believe in kind of both in that sense.
0: Okay.
1: Now, depending on who is watching or depending on who is investigating, or, you know, their belief is going to be whatever the diagnosis is. If you've got somebody coming in to look at a person who is insane and exhibiting distinct behavior that people would call demonic or possessed, if the person coming in looking at them is maybe, he may think it's a demonic, you know, possession. If somebody coming in looking at them is a clinical psychologist, they're going to look at that person and say, oh, he's just insane. People have superhuman strength when they're, you know, in this state of mind.
0: Hmm.
1: So there's too many variables they, whether it's one or the other, it could both at different times.
0: Interesting. So is there a place that you would never investigate? No amount of money, no TV cameras, no curiosity, just absolutely not.
1: Oh. I'm going to say the catacombs. Don't want to go there. Won't go there. I don't ever want to go to the catacombs. They're lined with human remains. Thousands and thousands and thousands and thousands of people line the walls and the floor of the catacombs in certain areas. I don't go to places like that, especially when people go there trying to invite spirits and, you know, all of that good stuff. They keep it closed off on purpose. Yeah, so the catacombs for sure. And I think it's because so many people go there playing around and they are trying to do seances. There's, you know, all kinds of witchcraft and things that people try to perform. But it doesn't mean that they know what they're doing. And it's very possible with how much residual, more than life down there, that something bad could happen. I think the catacombs would be cool. But I really don't want to go there.
0: Okay.
1: I would watch a video or a documentary about the catacombs and, you know, keep my experience to maybe as above, so below. I think I'll just stick with the movie for catacombs.
0: All right. Fair enough. So at the end of the segment here, I like to do a little thing called rapid fire. So let's go rapid fire. So short answers, no overthinking. Are you ready?
1: Okay.
0: All right. Most haunted place.
1: That I've been to is the Idaho, the old Idaho Pen.
0: Okay. Fair enough. Demon or human spirit?
1: For what?
0: Well, I mean, you just pick one.
1: Oh. Human spirit.
0: Ouija board or sleep paralysis?
1: Sleep paralysis.
0: Shadow people or mimics?
1: Shadow people.
0: Haunted dolls, EVP, or spirit box?
1: EVP.
0: Cemetery investigations or exorcisms?
1: Cemetery investigation.
0: Ghosts in a house or ghosts on a cruise ship?
1: Ghosts in a house.
0: Most overrated paranormal TV show?
1: You want me to call out Ghost Hunters?
0: Well, you just did. Most believable paranormal show?
1: There is one?
0: Okay. All right, good deal. No, that's great. That's fantastic. That answers pretty much everything for the speed round, though. So, you know, this has been a fantastic conversation. Real, fun, thought-provoking, and exactly the kind of discussion paranormal lovers and listeners love. So, thank you so much for coming on tonight.
1: Sure, it was fun.
0: And, you know, to our listeners, thank you for spending this time with us. If you enjoyed this episode, share it. Follow the show. Leave a review. Tell somebody. Tell somebody who loves the strange, the unexplained, and things that go bump in the night. So, thank you again for watching and listening. This is the Unholy Podcast. I'm Doug Owen. And until next time, stay safe. Be aware. And beware. Because sometimes the silence is the most terrifying thing.
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0: everyone. It's Lily. I hope you're having a good night. Wow, am I excited to talk to you about something? But I'm more excited to talk to you than I am about the something, which we'll get down to. But I want to give you a definition of disclosure. It's the action of making new or secret information known, or a fact, especially a secret, that is made known. So I thought I'd disclose something to you. I am a news nut. I've got more alerts in all of my news feeds than anyone can believe. Okay? Why? Because I always thought everybody else was like me. And I mean, I believed this all the way, you know, through most of adulthood, which I'll get to in a second. My parents were both teachers, not just your average teachers, social studies teachers. So watching the news was part of dinner at our house. Talking about the news was part of dinner at our house. Okay. And as I grew up and wanted to be in psychology, of course, you want to read about the news and apply psychology. And then I went right into broadcasting. And yeah, news has always been a huge, huge thing to me, especially finding out those things that are new or secret that now have become known, right? But what I just told you doesn't tell you a heck of a lot about me. Some. How much when we say we'll disclose all when a friend asks you to spill the tea, okay? How much do you actually disclose? And do we often not arrange the information according to our audience? I have a really close friend who's much older than I am, okay? And she's just a riot. But I certainly don't use the expletives that I might use with my closer friends to my age or younger when I'm telling her some news, right? That's the first thing. But I actually went and did a little survey today at her local mall because I had a lot of questions and I got interesting ideas. It's by no means scientific. It was more of what you would call in broadcasting as a vox pop. What would the people say? Okay, and you're going to find that interesting. But despite the fact that it was February 21st and the 20th, when our president came out with he's going to order disclosure, I was really excited. Now, the broadcast person in me automatically said, okay, he's saying this Thursday is going to top the news on Friday. Then we have the weekend. And who's really going to be talking about this all weekend? Maybe nobody. And then we get to Monday, and there's a heck of a lot going on in our world. I mean, you can have your choice of what you want to worry about, learn more about. I mean, I haven't seen this, honestly, since I've become a widow. It hasn't, you know, one or two cases or interesting stories have gotten me going. But now there's so many stories, you don't even know which one to pay attention to. I thought everybody had heard about the fact we're going to have disclosure. But it's not true. And we'll get to that. But I want to share something. I took some notes from Jonathan Margolis, who wrote for airmail.com exactly on the disclosure itself. And he says, nobody quite knew whether President Obama was joking when at the tail end of a sober 50-minute podcast with Brian Tyler Cohen last weekend, he appeared to say with surprising matter-of-factness that aliens exist. Obama said, they're real, and then added, but I haven't seen them. Now, a few of us who are into this said to ourselves, oh, that's interesting. Because if you think about it from a psychological point of view, whoever discloses, okay, you trust them. When you get disclosure from someone, you know, I've got to tell you, the company's going downhill. We better get out while the going is good. Okay, you respect that person. And that's true on a national level. Whoever president would finally come clean with disclosure would be someone who is history-making and quite interesting, to say the least, and some of us would say responsible, and it's about time. So Obama said on a podcast, which I don't listen to, and a lot of people don't listen to, that aliens are real, but he hasn't seen them. What does that mean? And in the strangeness of it, was he meaning, you know, off the earth aliens? I mean, you have to question what that meant. But that sort of threw, in my opinion, the hot potato at President Trump. Okay, is he going to let Obama come out with this somewhat vague, well, yeah, very vague statement about disclosure? Well, we know it got him going. Because right after that, Donald Trump, our president, announced last Thursday that he was directing, and I'm quoting this, okay, the Secretary of War and other relevant departments and agencies to begin the process of identifying and releasing government files related to alien and extraterrestrial life. Well, that's the quote, and I'll tell you, that at least makes it clear what aliens we're talking about. And I'm not playing tongue-in-cheek here, but when you're giving vague answers, which we've gotten for, you know, the 50 years I've been reading about UFOs, it only makes sense that we need to identify those aliens as extraterrestrial life. So that made everybody feel good in the UFO communities, but did it? So TikTok, Instagram, and Facebook went nuts because they've been saying that hopefully 2026 would be the year of disclosure and we'd finally find that we weren't alone in the universe. Now, just so you know, while it may not be in the news, okay, there's information that people have now gotten, and this journalist did, whereas last year, a former senior analyst at the Bank of England urged the bank's governor to prepare for a financial crisis sparked by the proof of alien life. In early February, an exchange-traded fund with the ticker UFOD was launched to invest in companies that might benefit from advanced or reverse engineered alien technology. So while we now hear it in the news, it's very interesting to see that other people had a feeling, okay, and were actually preparing this. Now, Jonathan Margolis, who's the author of this article, wrote for Time some 30 years ago. And one of the articles that he was quite known for was he noticed that the spikes in flying saucer sightings in Belgium coincided directly with economic downturns. And his thought on this was the culprit might be less extraterrestrial than it is underemployed Belgians. And maybe they're drinking, maybe they're spending too much time outside looking in the sky. But he brought that up. Now, his article somehow turned into an invitation to meet an eminent CIA veteran turned Ivy League adjacent academic. He explained at length, this is the academic, to our writer here, how he had inspected a crashed flying saucer made of an unknown metal. And he also told him that the CIA had once kept an injured alien in captivity. The being, he claimed, had gestured that it was had some kind of problem with its elbows, and although mouthless, got excited by the sight of strawberry ice cream. Okay, let's put a hold on this story right here. The strawberry ice cream always gets me. Where did I first read about strawberry ice cream? 70s or early 80s in Fate magazine. They did an arg. I think it was John Keel wrote it about MJ-12 and about how there were actual one. There were some aliens in captivity, but one certainly, and he liked strawberry ice cream. That particular article, and I remember it to this day, did not mention mouthless, but I just thought it was strange about strawberry ice cream. A very interesting detail, but something that I don't think we needed to know when we're talking about our first possible experience or reading material about an actual alien from, you know, not of this planet. Now, Margolis says that this guy said he had briefed five presidents on UFOs, but that only Obama had shown real curiosity. Jimmy Carter, who once thought he saw a UFO, later dismissed it as a military aircraft. And Obama's question, his source recalled, was simple. What would disclosure accomplish other than setting off a mass panic? Okay. Now, right there, and I appreciate this author, but right there, we know that's not true, okay? We know that Jimmy Carter asked to see information after he had his alleged UFO experience while flying in a plane, okay? And he didn't get anywhere. Obama, I was not aware that he was that interested, but as president, I think he should be interested. It is an issue of national and international security, no matter how you look at it. Because if you decide it's not from out of this world, where is it? What is it? What are we going to do with it? Is it a danger? So we get to that point, and Obama, what would disclosure accomplish other than setting off a mass panic? Well, he did just start disclosure on a podcast, which some news stations automatically picked up. And I haven't seen a mass panic. I don't know if you have, but I haven't seen one yet. And even if you sit and giggle with me and say, well, you know, I get it. There's not a lot of information. People are just reading Facebook now. Well, possibly, but it's been all over that too. Now, starting in 2023, the House Oversight Subcommittee on National Security heard testimony from former military and intelligence officers about secret UAP programs. Remember, that became the cool word in 2022, and it's unidentified anomalous phenomena, so that we could add underwater UFOs and I don't know what other kind of UFOs, but it defines unidentified anomalous phenomena instead of just saying they're in the sky. So we've seen our government at least look at this. Listen to David Grush, a former intelligence official, who attested under oath that the U.S. had recovered intact and partially intact vehicles of non-human origin. I was sort of excited while watching those, by the way, that no one brought up the strawberry ice cream eating or not eating alien. Now, just the information from the congressional testimony would point for anyone to say we need some declassification. And really, why would you be spending all that time in these meetings if there was nothing? I mean, we all laugh about, you know, that's our tax-paying dollars at work, but I'd be pretty upset if I knew that they were sitting around, you know, I don't know, watching, you know, the latest episode of The Pit or something, instead of really looking at pictures of UFOs. You and I both know they watched pictures of UFOs that could not be explained as of right now, but this is what they, real high up people saw that could be believed. So it was getting weird, especially when we then found out from the Wall Street Journal that military personnel had intentionally spread stories and even fabricated materials about UFOs to divert attention from the classified weapons programs. And yeah, that doesn't make sense. And it sounds more like a bunch of guys going to a bar and talking about what they'd seen a little too loudly over the fact that we're going to impress all these people with stories about UFOs. Again, it just added more to the mystery, and I don't think that's true, but again, that's my opinion. Now we're dealing with second level evidence. And that's how I would define it. It's not, the evidence we want to see, i.e., somebody showing us a real alien and him talking on a talk show, or pictures of an alien that, there were enough people watching it that we know it wasn't doctored. And I don't know if you've had a chance to watch it yet, but the Age of Disclosure was a pretty compelling program. They had 34 current and former government and military officials, including Marco Rubio, speaking before he became Secretary of State. And Rubio said, "We have people with very high jobs in the US government that are either liars, B, crazy, or C, telling the truth. Two of those three options are not good." Then, just when we thought, it couldn't get weirder, Steven Spielberg all of a sudden is putting out a new movie called Disclosure Day, and that I think is due to hit in June or July. And yet, then the talk in the community was, you think that disclosure will come around that? Well, someone's pushed someone's hand, at least as far as we know, in that, we're beginning to at least talk about it. The president did say, we have it. We're going to try to give it to you. But is that exactly correct? If you look at what's going on in our world today, we have a buildup of military, and many people are saying we're going to be in a war. Okay. We have people worrying about the Epstein files, and we have people worrying about who's going to be the lead people in WrestleMania this year. All right, well, they don't probably count as much as the other things, but all of these things are on people's minds, and it would be easy to look at, for example, a war somewhere and get off the track of disclosure. How quickly will the disclosure happen? Well, you tell me. We've been waiting how long for the Epstein files? We've been dealing with things how long with other things when it has to do with our government? And they have to go through all these files. So nobody has told us a date. That's concerning. One person said to me today, I think everything will get disclosed absolutely around Steven Spielberg because it'll take about 6 months for them to get the paperwork together. Okay. And we still deal with the question for the doubters, the skeptics. Absence of evidence is not necessarily evidence of absence. And we look at the SETI and everything going on with SETI. We haven't heard a lot because they haven't found anything. So Joe Walsh, this was reported by Nexstar Newsbreak, wrote an article on the whole idea of Trump telling the Pentagon to release the files. But is that going to answer all of our questions? I mean, he did announce it on Truth Social. And I haven't seen a heck of a lot in the legacy media, though I may have missed it. Okay. We know that the Pentagon has tracked reports of what are unidentified aerial phenomena for years. We know that there's reports now on unidentified, shall we say, oceanic phenomena for years. Yet the military said in a 2024 report, there's no evidence that any government investigation into UAPs has confirmed the existence of extraterrestrial life. Look at that statement, okay? There's no evidence that any government investigation into UAPs, that's assuming there had to be an investigation, and that they've confirmed the existence of extraterrestrial life. There's a lot of holes in that statement. And what's even more interesting about that is we go back to what I shared with you earlier. So what were all these Congress people looking at? You know, did they play Pictionary? I didn't see that going on when I was watching some of it. There were some real pictures that were unexplained. They may not have confirmed the existence of extraterrestrial life, but I think it begged the question, what are these? Who is that? If they state that no known person in this world on Earth could be building the level of these, you know, craft. So what the heck is going on, people? Why did Barack Obama throw that out? He later clarified, this is President Barack Obama, the former president, he later clarified that he had never saw evidence of contact between humans and extraterrestrial life during his time in the White House. Again, read that. He later clarified that he never saw evidence of contact between humans and extraterrestrial life during his time in the White House. And he primarily believes that extraterrestrial life is real because he says, this is a quote, statistically, the universe is so vast that the odds are good there's life out there. Huh? Now, of course, journalists brought all that to President Trump, who told reporters he isn't sure whether or not aliens exist, but added that the former president made a big mistake and gave out classified information. Wow, this is heating up. Was it an opinion or was it actual classified information? Sounded like an opinion, but with a former president, you would think their opinions are based on fact. At least I would think so, maybe not. In the meantime, the whole UFO phenomenon, and I will still use UFO, okay, has grown in the last decade. We've got pilots and military service members who report thousands of unexplained objects in the sky. And of course, that's why lawmakers are pressing the Pentagon to investigate the phenomena and determine if it is a threat to our safety or security. So, what do we do? You know, we had a U.S. missile striking an unidentified glowing orb in the sky and it bounced off. And in another case, a former Navy pilot told 60 Minutes about frequent sightings of strange, fast-moving objects in restricted airspace. Now, yes, okay, many of these can be explained by birds, balloons, drones, satellites, and, you know, anything else. But does that mean it's always that? That was pumpkin going, I don't think so. So we had this wonderful group, the All Domain Anomaly Resolution Office. That was the military's. But They said in a 2024 report, it's important to underscore that to date, AARO has discovered no evidence of extraterrestrial beings, activities, or technology. Okay, I'll buy that. Except that I think we do have evidence of some kind of technology. What do you want as evidence? Do you want to be brought down to the White House? Oh, that's right. It did happen that we had White House flyovers, and they didn't figure that one out either. So what I don't know what they want as evidence. So it's very, very hard. You know, by looking at what's happened in the last week, it almost seems that disclosure has become a political event, right? The Republican guy says this after the Democratic guy says this, so the Republican guy does this, which I don't think it should be. And UAP disclosure for a lot of people will affect them psychologically. It may cause uncertainty, anxiety, and a lack of meaning to the structures that they've had in their life. Doesn't have to, I don't think, but it could. And how do we prepare people who might not be as excited about disclosure as we are? And how are they going to dump this out? Is it just going to be found on files like the Epstein files where you have to go through them step by step? Then it gets weirder. 51 hours after Trump demanded the UFO files, Cheyenne Ubiera from Nexstar Media reported that a top secret Air Force jet was spotted near Area 51 on Friday morning, just hours after Trump called for the release of the files. A Boeing 737-600 called Janet, which are what these planes are called around Las Vegas and out in the West, that are usually used in flying people back and forth to work in these remote areas, okay? This jet left from Harry Reid International Airport in Las Vegas and headed to the Tonopah Test Range, an area that's closely linked to Area 51. Now, both of these classified sites have been testing, allegedly, secret aircraft and advanced weapons. And, of course, Area 51 has, you know, infamously been alleged to be the site of where the crashed extraterrestrial spacecraft and other mysterious technologies go to. Now, some speculate that this flight may have been tied to the announcement. We don't know. But he did direct the Secretary of War to begin the process of identifying and releasing government files. Maybe someone went over there to find out exactly what files would be wise. I mean, we have to be careful in this because some of this information, depending on what it is, could affect our national security. Whether it's saying too much about how open the airspace is, whether it's saying too much about these reconstituted ships, if indeed that's true, that could affect us. But yes, even this jet going toward Area 51 was an issue. So it's very, very hard to see. I mean, we have a guy, okay, who happens to be a former president saying on a podcast that he believe, you know, he says aliens are real. And what happens next? He said he hadn't seen them. I don't know if there's anything to be said against that, okay? But as you can see, this caused a whirlwind of activity regarding UFOs, we should say. Not necessarily in the community because we're waiting for disclosure. But we also know that we can't get classified information that would damage our country in any way. But how hard is it to simply say, this is what we've had? There was a Canadian conference years ago that actually showed 57 species of possible UFOs they discovered. And I was cracking up. I'll never forget it because I said to myself, Heinz 57, there we go. And, you know, certainly South America is ahead of us in terms of trying to identify and seeing what's in the skies. But now we possibly have some openness going on. But what do we do? If you remember, our whistleblower Grush said the Pentagon and other agencies had had a multi-decade program in place to reverse engineer non-human technology, which had been originally retrieved from crash sites. He claimed he was part of one of those retrieval programs, but the Pentagon even denied his claims. And we don't know any of this. So the Pentagon in 2023 responded to News Nation's request for an interview by saying that AARO, the All Domain Anomaly Resolution Office, had not discovered any verifiable information to substantiate claims that any programs regarding the possession of or reverse engineering of extraterrestrial materials have existed in the past or exist currently. Well, I don't know about you, but I'd still like to talk to someone in AARO. I don't think that was an unfair request to hear about the things that come across his desk even. And to say himself, you know, no, and here's the stick of it, we don't have a lot to say. But we'll get to this and continue on in just a moment. This is New Aeon Now. I'm Lily Alley on unexplainedradio.com.
1: You know, with Mother's Day fast approaching, what better way to celebrate than with Yo Mama Beer? 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So this Mother's Day, ask everyone you meet to pop Yo Mama and let the good times roll. Yo Mama Beer has been linked to certain mutations in mice. Please consult your doctor if you develop any strange side effects. Pop Yo Mama today.

And we're back. I'm Lily Alley. This is New Aeon Now. We're talking UFOs and disclosure tonight. Now, in 2022, a House Intelligence Subcommittee held the first congressional hearing on UFOs in more than 50 years. Of course, that was 4 years ago, but these things do take time. Okay. At that first meeting, they talked about drones, and the Pentagon promised more transparency on the topic. And in response, they did the AARO, office, which was a central place to connect reports of all military UFO encounters. And yet they have nothing, allegedly. Then 2023, Sean Kirkpatrick, the head of AARO at the time, said he didn't have any evidence. Okay, but what did you have? You know, it's just sad. So what we found out is that the vast majority of UFO reports made by the military go unsolved. And the ones that are identified that we know about are largely benign in nature. Now, Michael Ramsey at Newsbreak reports from News Nation that President Trump's promise to disclose is not going to be the easiest thing to do, according to Luis Elizondo, a former Pentagon insider who has long advocated for the feds to be transparent. Now, some people say he's not been transparent, but he notes the government has amassed a secret trove of information for more than 80 years and suggests the potential quality of information could dwarf the millions of documents in the Epstein files. In fact, he was on News Nation on the show Cuomo, and he said, now the real hard work begins. The government has been sitting on this information for so long. There's so much documentation right now with our own holdings within the intelligence community, within the defense communities, within the Department of Energy, that this is going to be a tremendous undertaking. So first, Elizondo said, Trump has to sign an executive order that obligates all the agencies under his control to comply with this transparency directive. And so we will see. Now, there are people who know about this stuff who are very skeptical. Ross Coulthart, if you ever watched him on News Nation, really has been covering the whole UFO story. He doubts that Trump will ultimately make good on his promise. He said on his podcast, it's very important to note Donald Trump is not saying in what he's announced to date that he is going to declassify anything. All they are talking about is reviewing records. So what do we know? I mean, is that all that's going to be? We're just going to have records and we may not see them? I worry that other things are going to get involved. It's like, in a very simplified approach, for years when I was working, I was always late on my taxes. Something else came up. I had to, deal with this fire and that fire. And then, April 15th was, around the corner and go, oh, no, I got to call the accountant. If we get involved in a military skirmish, if this Epstein file thing blows up, there's so many things that could happen that would put this on the back burner. And that's what I worry about. Journalist Marek von Rennenkampf, a former State Department analyst who writes about UAPs, said Trump's timing is perfect given the critical mass the issue seems to have achieved. Journalist Marek von Rennenkampf, a former State Department analyst who writes about UAPs, said Trump's timing is perfect

are not coming from adversarial nations. So all these people think it's disinformation, you know, and I'm saying the smart ones have said this could lead to problems in religion, it could lead to problems in our economy, the stock market, just to find out that little green men might have visited and might still be visiting. You know, I hate to say it, but if they wanted to, you know, do something that was horrible, they might have done that during the wars. We did see a lot of activity during the world wars, but I don't believe it's going to go that crazy. If nothing else, as I've shared with you earlier in this broadcast, you know, it could be as simple as stock market could go up if all these companies now are going to get in line and play with what has been found out. And I don't think all this stuff is going to be dumped on us in one day. I just don't see that either. Maybe some of it, but I think they will, you know, give us a little and then give us a little. So according to Psychology Today, they're worried about the effect of people to deal with this. Okay. And their concern is disclosure is not just about evidence. And it's not. Okay. We do have other things that will be involved. I mean, we may have to rewrite some history books. Okay, we may have to start accepting that we're not numero uno in this world or the galaxy. And maybe, just maybe, we may end up moving toward a healthier society if you know, we know that there's, you know, people watching us. So when we look at this, we have to realize that with some people, not all, this information will challenge basic assumptions about reality, institutional knowledge or acceptance, and one's own place in the universe. And that's a lot of emotion that's going on there. So Psychology Today points out it's really a psychological event with real human impact. And depending on what is released, psychological reactions will vary. Some will feel anxiety and feel overwhelmed. Some will feel distrust. Some will feel awe. Others may feel disbelief, an immediate sense that this is not true. Others will feel apathy because they doubt anything meaningful will change. And you look at all of this and you go, okay, because it's been happening, I don't know how much of anxiety and overwhelming things. Some will feel distrust. If anything, there may be less distrust once the government comes out and say, you were right, these are going on. Or you were wrong, this is the only evidence we have. But disbelief, I think, is accepted. But if the information doesn't get processed in a neutral way, it's going to land on your mind with the level of trust or distrust you already carry. Trust in institutions is not just political. It functions as a psychological stabilizer. I don't think anything is going to come out that's really going to affect negatively most religions in the beginning. Okay, if we get into the alleged Sitchin things and all that, yeah, maybe later on, but not right now. Okay, and I think that I have faith that the government, if they're going to disclose, are going to disclose responsibly. Okay, first of all. And if they don't communicate this in a responsible manner, or if the information starts out as being contradictory or withholding,

we're going to have more problems and more distrust in the government. And will this increase uncertainty in human beings? Honestly, I think that you'd have to be living under a rock not to wonder about uncertainty about what's flying in our skies, from the drone attacks, everything else. I mean, wow. Now, psychologically, uncertainty is one of the most uncomfortable states for the nervous system to tolerate. But I don't feel you're going to see more emotional distress, anxiety, depression, sleeplessness, difficulty concentrating, or lack of motivation, which they're worried about, from the initial disclosure. Maybe later on, but not right away. The more the material starts challenging people's assumptions and beliefs, they may go into what's known as ontological shock, which is a disorientation that occurs when someone's framework for reality is disrupted. Okay? I'm not sure how this is going to go, but I do think it can go in a positive as well as a negative. The awareness that there could be an potential unknown threat, that authorities are uncertain of how to handle, can create a shift in one's perceived safety in the world. Again, I go back to growing up in the 60s. Duck and cover is all I have to say. They taught us to get under our desks, duck, and cover our heads if the teacher told us there was going to be a nuclear explosion. I kid you not. Now, not to say it didn't take even half a day for me to realize, wait a minute, there's glass windows, so whether or not the radiation gets me, we're probably going to be showered with glass shards that are coming at a very high, you know, velocity at us, and we're just kids under desks. You know, but that was part of post-World War II training for kids in public high schools. So uncertainty, the children of the 60s were, you know, born into it, so to speak. Do I think it affected the kids in the 70s? Yeah, kids in the 80s, sure. Let's talk about Chernobyl if you want to get scared. Okay, and 90s and all of that, I think they're more aware than we are. 2000, okay, I think they're more aware than the average bear. And so I don't think we have to worry about whether people are going to freak out. Ontological security is defined as the sense that your world is stable, knowable, and continuous. When was the last time that you really believed this world was stable, knowable, and continuous? When my parents went to work, they and all their friends stayed in the same job. My generation changed jobs 12 times minimum. What do you think it is today? So I think that we need to not only have the information, but also have people willing and able to communicate the meaning out of what they are learning. So people don't take it in their heads and go nutsy and think of 1950s, you know, horror movies with the thing from space and all of that. We don't know that they're like that. So we may need emotional support for people, but I really don't think that the majority of people are going to care as much as they've always wondered. I may be wrong, okay? I may be wrong. There are a lot of people, I'm sure, in this world who are a lot more protected in terms of real-life stories than we are. That may be true.
But we've already seen people with UAPs. Kids are reading about it. Kids are watching it on the news. Okay, it's not like the old days when I grew up, where anyone who, you know, reported a sighting risked being mocked out or worse, losing their job. Okay, so what do we do that? And, you know, political scientists even have a word for this. It's called the Overton window. This is the range of ideas considered legitimate for public discussion. However, we've been legitimately talking about UFOs. When I was a kid, you couldn't even bring it up. It was like even bringing up ghosts. You just couldn't. But today, it's pretty open. So the more we talk about it, the more we deal with it, the more we'll be able to accept it. Yes, you know, we are a resilient breed, okay? But most people have been able to adapt to new information. I mean, I didn't see all of the baby boomers go nuts and start riots when we went to the smartphone. I still have friends, I'm not kidding you, who are older than I am, who refuse to use a smartphone or a computer, okay? They are absolutely allergic and fearful of it. But that doesn't mean that they're out causing any kind of trouble for ourselves. There are many good programs, at least in my area, where you can go and learn how to use your phone properly and learn all, you know, Word and Excel. And those courses are free. So they have the option. Maybe we'll need community discussions on this. Who knows? We don't know because we don't know what's in there. I mean, everybody's worried that once we disclose, there's no going back. There is no going back, okay? Do you remember when you were told there was no Santa Claus? There was no going back. It was terrible. On the other hand, you dealt with it. And you began to realize that your friends and family were giving you gifts, and you appreciated that. That was part of growing up. This is part of our destiny, or whatever you want to call it. And we have to take some responsibility for it. We didn't cause it, but neither did the government. The government just decided at some point that during, right after the war and during the war, they were probably very concerned about bringing it up. And then after that, you know, should people know about this? Do they need to know about this? It was funny because when you read on what they actually told presidents in the past who were denied any information on UFOs, they told them it was on a need-to-know basis. Okay? I think that's a little bit of a problem. But if you think presidents come and go, and the people who are instilled in the institution of the government don't trust somebody who's just in and out the door. These are serious state secrets. So I see both sides, and I hope you do too. I'll never understand why there couldn't be a more tame description. And again, I don't want to know about what we retro-engineered or anything else. I don't want an article on that. I know that will damage state security. But, you know, three little guys in a saucer, which people have seen, by the way, how is that damaging our state security as long as you don't say, and so we took the saucer and the guys, and now we're working on how to make the saucer more compliant for human beings. What? Okay, that we don't need to know, I don't think. You know, I'm to the point where I really want a new car eventually, and I really want it to be like my Impala. I can't expect to call up Chevrolet and say, so, when's the new Impala coming out? I know you discontinued that in the Malibu, but I really want a car like that. When is it coming out? I can't expect them to say, oh,
Don't tell anyone, but yes, in 2028, we're going to have a brand new Impala. They're not going to tell me that. Okay, why? Because they don't know who I am. They don't know how I'll react. Maybe I have a friend over at Ford or at Tesla. That could be information that becomes dangerous to that company if it's shared. So, yeah, I understand that there has to be a limit. But I don't understand why it's either they exist or they don't exist. How about they might exist and these are some pictures of some unknown craft and not the giggles or anything else. Just this is what we took pictures of. Because whereas when I was a kid, people who saw a craft were, you know, automatically put in the nut case. Yep, in the nutcase category. Today, I don't think that's happening. At least I hope not as much. You're seeing pilots actually admit to it. They didn't in the past. You're seeing police officers and now military admitting to it. And I don't think they're being harangued, maybe lightly jostled about it, but I don't think their lives are in danger, which was the case in the 60s. So, yeah, as I've told you from day one that I started this show, I want disclosure. After all this time, I want to know yes or no. No, I don't have to understand the nuts and the bolts. Neither do you, not yet. But we certainly need to know who's visiting us. And hopefully, eventually, what are they really here to do? And I don't think that's a bad thing. And I don't think the government, which we pay for, should really have the power over us to tell us what we can and can't see from a perfectly cut out version where state security, things like that, people in danger, whatever, we don't need to know that. But we do need to know if those things up there are drones, or that if I'm having an eye problem. How many people have been told that they were crazy or they were seeing things and they were damaged for that just as much as people who may go through this and have some concerns and hopefully they will get the help they need. Of course, some will tell me, I'm putting too much in, you know, faith in our government. Maybe, maybe not. But I will tell you one thing. Like I said, I went out, did a poll, did it at my local mall. And out of 50 people, I would tell you 50% said, yes, I think this is great. But I'm hesitant to hope it really goes through, but I'm happy for it. 50 other percent said, well, does this cover up the Epstein thing? Is this a cover up for any kind of political or military skirmishes? They were doubtful about not only what would be released, but maybe why it'd just be a little piece of something to take your mind off something else. And I thought that was sad. When I sat down to have my lunch, I asked my two waitresses, and both of them said, yeah, well, we'll see. And these are 20-somethings. Yep, we'll see. So I don't want anyone to go through 50 years of wondering if it's real or not, like I have. But I'm really happy that we might get some answers, and even some are better than none if you think about life as we know it. And again, if you're worried a little bit about the people who may react to this, let's go back again and look at the people in the last 5, 6, 7, 8 decades who knew something or thought they saw something and they were told they were crazy.
or those who were threatened and said, if you say anything about what you said you saw, you know, you're in trouble. It all goes both ways. There's two sides to this. And maybe we have to look at it from the middle and say, okay, there's going to be good and bad to this. For someone like me, at least I know. For other people, at least they know, and we can deal with it. It'll take a while to deal with, but we can deal with it. I'll talk to you next week. Have a great weekend and a great week. This is Lily Alley on New Aeon Now on unexplainedradio.com.

0: Well, it's getting that time of the year. It's time for the 2027 Texas Regional Radio Music and Radio Awards, TRRMA. 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
2: 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Prepare yourself. The silence is over.
3: All right, everybody, welcome back to the Unholy Podcast. I'm your host, Doug Owen, author and paranormal investigator, founder of Authentic Haunted Paranormal. Tonight's guest is someone many of you may already know, especially if you follow paranormal research, theory, and investigative discussions. He's a paranormal researcher, an author, and the creator of resonance energy theory. He's host of the Paranormal Addicts podcast, and tonight we're going to explore not only his experiences in the paranormal field, but also his ideas about what may actually be behind the phenomena so many people struggle to explain. Please welcome Kent Wilson.
4: I'm excited to be here. Thanks.
3: Absolutely. So I always like to kind of start simple for listeners. So for those meeting you for the first time, who is Kent Wilson?
4: I guess my journey in the paranormal, I mean, that's who I am. I mean, I was one of the lucky ones that was, I didn't really consider myself lucky then, but, you know, now I look at it as being lucky. I'm one of the lucky ones that was born with abilities, you know. I don't remember a time in my life that I don't remember seeing an apparition or having dreams that tell me what's going to happen, you know. So that's where everything started. And then, the other side of me, I'm a family guy. I got a wife, 20 years, 3 kids. You know, I'm an Army veteran. You know, so I'm basically just, you know, your next door neighbor, I guess.
3: Terrific. So tell us, what first drew you into the paranormal?
4: Well, like I said, the first experience I ever remember having is when I was 5 years old. I remember seeing an apparition. It didn't look like an apparition to me at that time. It looked like a stranger walking through my house. And so at that point, I didn't know if I should be afraid or curious. I mean, I was only 5 years old, and, you know, uh, and I grew up and still live in not only the Bible Belt, but the heart of the Bible Belt. So it ain't like I could go to an adult and be like, yo, can you help me with what I'm experiencing? So for years, I kind of just put it off to the side. And then when I was 12, I had an elderly family member pass away. And she came to me in a dream to tell me she had passed away before anybody else knew that. And she told me she had passed away, but not to be sad, you know, that she was going to a better place. But she wanted to stop and tell me that I needed to learn how to use my abilities and not be afraid of them or ashamed of them. So at that point, the only thing I had in those days, we didn't have ghost hunters, ghost adventurers, ghost brothers, ghost dogs, ghost whatever. The only thing we had was one Friday a month, Robert Stack would do The Unexplained or Unsolved Mysteries. We had that. And then other than that, we had the library. So at 12 years old, I engrossed myself at the McCracken County Library and at the Heath Middle School Library, seeking out everything I could on paranormal, ghosts, hauntings, everything I could find. Of course, a lot of that was, you know, Ada Lorraine Lorne, you know, but I read everything I could. I absorbed everything I could to the point that I actually got called down to the principal's office, and my principal was like, Kent, should we be worried about you checking out these books? I'm like, no. So that's what got me into it. And then the more I grew with the field, and the more curious I got, you know, I decided to become an educated investigator too. You know, I used my GI Bill and got me a degree in parapsychology from West Georgia University. And I got a degree in theology, and then I studied demonology under Bishop James Long. So, you know, because I figured if I'm going to do this, I want to know as much as I can.
3: Oh, absolutely. So that's the point where curiosity turned into active investigation. So let me ask you, what made you decide that this was something seriously worth pursuing? I mean, it sounds like you've put a lot of effort and you've put a lot of education and a lot of resources into this. So what was it that made you decide it was going to be a lucrative or worthwhile pursuit?
4: Well, the thing that really kind of lit my fire and made me decide that I wanted to pursue it was I was told by this train. I was at St. Francis Hospital in Cape Girardeau, Missouri. My memoir, as I called her, had just had a stroke. So we had finally, it had been a couple weeks, so my grandpa finally decided that, you know, me and my brother could come and visit. So it was, we're in the waiting room. I'm trying to get a Pepsi free. So that shows you how long ago this was. I'm trying to get me a Pepsi free. And the only Pepsi product I ever liked, I was trying to get me a Pepsi free. And this strange lady, she looked like Neil Carter from a, give me a break, you know what I'm saying? That's who she looked like. And she just came up to me and she's like, she looked me in my face and told me I was a tool of the devil and I was going to hell because of my abilities.
3: Wow.
4: And so you don't tell that to a 12-year-old kid. And that's what kind of lit the fire for me to research and all that stuff. But why I decided it was worthwhile is me and my team, we still do residential cases. I know a lot of teams have gone away from doing that, but we still do residential cases because, to me, that's why I do this, is to help the families and to, you know, try to help explain why, what's going on. I mean, we're not going to have the answers until we're on that side, but, you know, I like to try to find out before I get on that side.
3: No, absolutely. So you're known not only as an investigator, but someone who is developing ideas around paranormal theory. So tell us about resonance energy theory. What is it?
4: All right, so it's actually been on my mind for a couple years. What plugged it into me, my mind, was, you know, we have some investigators who love going to, like, cemeteries, okay? Mm-hmm. Personally, I'm not a big cemetery person, but I got people on my team that they love cemeteries. And I don't like cemeteries that much because logically there's no reason for a spirit to be there. Nobody lived there. Nobody died there. So there's no reason. So if the spirit comes back, there's no reason for him to be there. But there's been reported cases where, you know, there's been interaction, you know, an actual intelligent interaction, haunting. So that got me thinking, why does that happen? And then I went a little bit deeper, and then I went to places like Bobby Mackey's Music World here in Kentucky. Mm-hmm. You know, some people quote say it has a portal to hell and all that stuff, but there's no history to back up why it would have that. And same thing with like a haunted object, you know, whether it's a haunted doll or whatever. Same thing with that. You know, they have no soul, so they're not coming back from the dead. But yet we've witnessed or we've at least read firsthand accounts of people interacting with all this stuff. So that got my mind thinking, why? I mean, obviously this is a lot more than a residual activity, and this is a lot more than like stone tape theory, you know, because those are both residual. There's no interaction with it. So what I'm talking about is actual interaction. So that guy, so my theory that says this is the Cliff Note version, but so, you know, most people agree that spirits and whatever, or energy, war energy, everything's energy. And you can't get rid of energy. I mean, even Einstein said that, you know, energy carries on after we're going. So take, let's start with a doll. Take a doll, for example. A doll is usually a kid's, especially a little girl's, best friend growing up. So then there are girls interacting with this doll, telling this doll her secrets, her crushes, and everything. So that she's transferring energy to this doll. So at what point does that energy become an entity of its own? And once it does become an entity of its own, then you have an intelligent interaction. So that's the Cliff Note version of what resonant energy theory is.
3: So when you developed this theory, what questions were you trying to answer?
4: Trying to answer why people have experiences at cemeteries, why people have experiences with haunted objects, and why people have experiences at places that there's no history. You know, and furthermore, why are they having intelligent interactions? Mm-hmm.
3: So do you see resonance energy theory as like an explanatory model, or more of like a framework for understanding patterns?
4: It's more of a, I guess it's probably more of a framework, because, you know, at least at this point, it might develop into more, but at this point, it's still just a framework for explaining it, you know, because I'm just now getting to the point where I'm trying to develop experiments to prove or disprove the, you know what I'm saying? So we're still kind of on the baby step version of the theory right now. You know, right now, you know, I'm breaking it down into like haunted objects is one example, and then like cemeteries as the other example, because the cemeteries are kind of the same but different. But to me, the theory inside the theory is the reason why some people have experiences in cemeteries is because families go there to grieve. You know, they go there to grieve, so all their energy eventually transfers there, and so that energy can become just like with the door, it becomes an entity of its own, and it can even mimic the person you think it is, because the person, the family, is mourning or maybe even celebrating at the cemetery, is feeding them that facts. So the energy is absorbing all that energy, all that knowledge. So therefore, you're going to have actual intelligent interaction with entity, you know, with a spirit, whatever term you want to use, you know. So yeah. Huh. So that's the theory.
3: So let me ask you, how has the paranormal community responded to your theory?
4: I've actually mostly positively.
3: Okay.
4: Mostly positively. I've had I mean, I've had like Jason McRae, if you know Jason McRae from Canada. He was the first one to post something, and, you know, it was positive. And then Steve Asher from down here in Kentucky, he posted, you know, positive, you know, and then Sarah from Get Haunted, she posted, she's like, I love anything that makes people ask questions. So I've only really had one negative, and it was more like, I think you're just copying other theories. I'm like, no, I'm not copying other theories. I was like, my theory is going to definitely share DNA with like stone, you know, stone tape theory and other things. But the main difference between resonant energy theory and stone tape theory is stone tape is a residual activity. Resonant energy is a intelligent activity. So I mean that's the main difference, you know.
3: I see. Do you think that some people and paranormal investigators may misunderstand what you're trying to say, that they're not really grasping the theory?
4: Yes, I think that's a very big possibility. I even made a little video to try to explain it, you know, and I'm actually going. Yeah, I'm doing the podcast things now, and I'm actually speaking later this year at a few conferences to try to, you know, get people to understand more, you know. And it's not like I'm definitely not claiming that I've answered all of the questions in the paranormal.
3: Right.
4: I mean, that's one thing I want to make clear. You know, this is just a piece of the pie. You know, this doesn't explain, you know, like intelligent hauntings. This doesn't explain, you know, non-human. This only explains the entities like it, you know, the entities that doesn't. There's no reason for them to be there. Because, I mean, I think most of us agree at this point, you know, if a spirit is still here, they choose to be here. I mean, so there's no reason for a spirit to choose to be at a cemetery or for a spirit to choose to be inside a door, you know. So that's where resonant energy theory comes in. Hmm. You know, it's not trying to explain, you know, your normal intelligent haunting or your residual haunting, you know, because a residual haunting, as you know, and I'm going to say it for the people out there that may not understand, a residual haunting is just like a loop in a videotape. You know, they do the same thing over and over again. They don't know you're there. I call it a glitch of the matrix is what I call it. But so that's a residual haunting, and that's not what I'm talking about.
3: Okay. So let's step into the investigative side. Now, what kind of cases stand out most in your experience?
4: The two cases, as for the case that sticks with me more than anything, is actually a residential case from back 30 years ago, and I can actually talk about it because it's been long enough. I don't usually talk about residential cases because, you know, residential cases are about helping the family. It's not about anything else. Right. But this one's been long enough that and the family's allowed me to talk about it. It started out, there was at the time that I went on it, I was living outside Louisville on the Indiana side, or as they like to call it, the sunny side of Louisville. At that time, I was a pro MMA fighter, and my day job was I managed a tumbleweed restaurant. So when I had time, I still did paranormal investigating. We got a call from the in-laws or the parents, however you want to look at it, of this couple. Well, what happened, this was a big case. It was all over the newspaper, all over the TV. It was a murder-suicide. The husband killed the kids, killed his wife, and then killed himself. Well, the parent, the grandparents, whatever you want to call them, they called us and asked us if we would go to the house and give them some answers. So of course we read the police report and all that stuff first, and the police report said that the husband had lost his job at John Deere and had went into depression and went into alcohol and went into trying to practice occult practices, blah blah blah, and then, you know, and then killed his wife, he killed his wife. So we went up the first thing, the first mistake, you know, I admit when we made mistakes, the mistake we made in this one, the case was still too fresh. It had only been like 3 months since the murder suicide. So we should have probably waited. But you know, when you have they're my age now, when you have a 50-year-old couple calling you crying and asking you to help them find answers, you know, you go. So when we drive up there, it's interesting because I tell people all the time, when you drive up to the house, it was like a scene from a Stephen King movie. So, you know, everybody's heard of the crying baby bridge in Indiana, you know, the one where the mom supposedly threw her baby off the bridge, and you can see her feet. Well, we had to go underneath it. And then when we got to the house, catty cornered, probably 60 feet, was an abandoned 1800 cemetery. And it was just odd. And then the neighbor had decided to take a bulldozer and try to knock down the house.
3: Oh, wow.
4: Yeah, it was nice. So when we climbed into the attic to get to the first floor, when we got into the house, it was pretty much, I mean, it was still crime tape, still blood. I mean, you know, it was like, so it was pretty much exactly what we expected. So I do still get emotional telling this story. So excuse me if I get emotional.
3: No,
4: so when we walk in, they let me go in first because of my abilities. So I go in first, and I start in the kids' room because that's where I come in first. Well, he killed the kids in their bed, the daughter and the son in their bed while they were sleeping, and so the bloodstained mattress still there. But honestly, the kids' bedroom in the hallway, you wouldn't have guessed anything happened. I mean, it was just airy. But then when you walked into the master bedroom, it was completely different. So he made his wife get on her knees in front of him. Depending on which version of the reports you believe, some say that he made her give him, you know, all sex, and some say he just, you know, made her get on his knees, and then he shot her in the head. And then he went and sat on the bed and shot himself. So I kept getting drawn to the dresser beside the bed. There was nothing, I mean, it was just a dresser. But finally we decided to move the dresser, and we usually don't move furniture in somebody else's house, you know, when we're doing an inspection, but this was an exception because something kept drawing me to this dresser. So when we moved it, we found he had cut a piece of the paneling in like a 2x2 square and made it into like a door. And when you went in there, it was his journal, I guess you call a guy's journal. If it's a girl, it was just a diary. Right. So we found his journal, and in his journal, he actually talked about all the things he attempted to try. He talked about how he thought about killing his wife and how he thought about killing his kids, and he planned on killing his in-laws and all this stuff. I mean, it was graphically written in his journal. And then I kept getting drawn into the closet. It was a big walk-in closet. And then when we went into the closet, we found other weapons of, you know, he looked like he was just stockpiling guns and stuff. So yeah, that one stuck with me. But the positive was what the family wanted. They wanted to know that the daughter and the grandkids had moved on, and I was able to let them know that. It's a case that definitely stuck with me.
3: That's harrowing, and that is so sad. So let's ask this question. Do private homes affect you differently than, say, public haunted locations?
4: Most time, yes.
3: Okay.
4: Yes, so I can pretty well go anywhere at this point, you know, as far as, you know, the big places, and, you know, it don't affect me like you would expect it to. Like, you know, for example, I've been to Waverly Hills Sanitarium 8 times, you know what I'm saying? And it's always a good investigation, but it don't freak me out like it does other people. But most of the time when I go to a residential house, you know, there's just something there, especially if there's a kid involved. If there's a kid involved, it becomes a priority case, you know. And, you know, the last one that we did was, like, down in Tennessee. And it ended up being, we had to uncover, like, layers and layers. And it ended up being, that kid trying to say it was a demonic spirit, and maybe it was. I won't call it demonic, I'll call it a malicious spirit. And for the people out there that don't understand what a malicious spirit is, if you're a dickhead when you're alive, you're going to be a dickhead when you're dead.
3: Right.
4: That's a malicious spirit.
3: Right.
4: So we ended up being able to find the actual history of the spirit. And what he ended up being a pastor, preacher, back in the 1910s, you know, the early 1900s.
3: Mm-hmm.
4: And he ended up being one that molested children.
3: Oh, wow.
4: And raped children. The house was built on what used to be his church, and when they moved in, they had a daughter that was like the age he liked, so he attached to her, and he even started following her to school and stuff. He ended up driving her like crazy until we got there and was able to help her, and we were able to you know, it's funny looking back at it now. It wasn't funny then. So, you know, most of the time people assume that, you know, when you go to a house, you know, when you confront a spirit or you talk to a spirit, it's usually in the basement or whatever. Well, the pastor made me climb into the attic. And it wasn't the finished attic either. It was like a half-finished attic. And I'm a big guy. So me and my friend Ken, we were both army crawling inside this attic, because that's where the preacher wanted us to have our confrontation.
3: Mm-hmm.
4: So he also chose to use the old flashlight technique. I have all the fancy stuff. You know, and that's what I tell people. I'm like, the spirits are going to choose what they want to use, and he chose to use the flashlight spirit. So, but I was able to, thanks to my training, I was able to make the house safe for the family and the daughter. And we do check back in with her periodically to make sure everything's still okay and they don't need us. And, you know, so.
3: Wow, that's interesting. When a new case comes in, what is the first thing that you do, the very first thing, when you get a case?
4: Okay, so we actually have an actual procedure. So the first thing we do is we do a phone interview. I do the phone interview myself. And then when we do the phone interview, we actually have a sheet with the questions that we ask. So there's no misinterpretation, there's no that's the questions we ask. And some of the questions may not be comfortable for the client. I don't like that term, but some of the questions may not be comfortable for the client, but the questions that we have to know. Like, we ask, anybody did drugs, anybody have mental issue, what's your religious background, we ask all that stuff, you know, because we need to know. And so then after the phone interview, then if I decide that it's actually something that we may need to look into, then we actually do an actual walkthrough or in-person interview, whatever term you want to use. I use walkthrough. And when we do the walkthrough, there's five of us to go. There's me and one of my team leads, and me and the team lead, we interview everybody, whoever wants to be interviewed, the family, the neighbors, whoever. We interview everybody, and it's the same questions we ask on the phone, we're asking them again. But this time, we're videotaping them, we're voice recording them, you know, we're getting it right there. And while we're doing that, that's usually me and Jill. When me and Jill's doing that, the other three that's with us, they're doing a walkthrough investigation. They're getting EMF readings, they're getting an SLS reading, they're getting all the baselines they can get, you know. And that way when we come back, or if we come back, we know that that maybe a 20 EMF reading is normal there, and of course if there's a 20 EMF reading that's normal, that also makes you think that's maybe part of why they think there's activity, because high EMF can make you see that. So that's why we do the baseline. Mm-hmm. And then as we do the walkthrough, then we set the investigation within 10 days. You know, we want to get in there. We want to get in there and help the family as soon as we can.
3: How much time do you spend doing historical research before you go investigating?
4: From the time, so I actually have one member of my team, that's her thing. So from the time I do the phone interview, before we even do the in-person interview, she goes ahead and she does all the historical, she can find on it, everything. And she actually works for the PVA office, so she can get deep into it. So.
3: And how much time do you spend ruling out, say, normal explanations versus the paranormal?
4: I don't particularly like the word debunk, but we always try to debunk everything first. So, yeah. So, because not everything's paranormal. You know, so honestly, even though obviously I believe in the paranormal, I go into every investigation as a skeptic. Yeah, I want you to prove to me that it's paranormal. And then you have to roll out. Some things are easy, like high EMF. So if it's a high EMF, you know, that's probably why they're having thank their spirits, you know. High EMF can be caused by bad wiring or anything. You know, I actually saw the house that we were talking about there in Tennessee. When we went through the walkthrough, their Wi-Fi box was giving off an 88 on the millimeter. I'm like, you're going to have to disconnect your Wi-Fi meter while we're investigating. Mm-hmm. So we always look for environmental, natural reasons before we look at paranormal. If you try to make everything, look for everything to be environmental or, you know, whatever, and you can't, then at the end, then maybe it's paranormal is maybe what you got. Mm-hmm. But you never look at paranormal as your first answer. You know, I know some investigators, and I'm not going to name names because that's not what I do, but I know some investigators that they'll make their evidence fit their theory. They'll go into an investigation, and in their mind, they'll already be like, oh, it's going to be haunted. You know, they already know going in. And then they make their evidence fit it. And their evidence might actually show the opposite. You know, and we don't do that. We follow the evidence. Whatever the evidence shows, that's what we, you know. And I've had to have an uncomfortable conversation with the family members before. Your house is not haunted. And I've actually had to have the uncomfortable conversation with the homeowner before. It's not haunted, but you're crazy. I didn't put it that rudely, but you know what I'm saying? You know, sometimes, a lot of times, residentials end up being mental health. Just saying.
3: Okay, so you mentioned the EMF meters. What one piece of equipment do you rely on the most? What's your favorite tool?
4: Okay, so it's kind of funny because I am not an ITC person. I don't like the Ovilus. I do not like the Paltrow script. You know, I'm not an ITC person. But I have a Paratek VM5. You know, it's made over in England. You know, it's ITC. Mm-hmm. I've had that thing for 3 years. I bought it secondhand. I bought it secondhand for Steve Gonzalez, actually. And that thing for 3 years has got me good results. But let me do a disclaimer there. I also never use just one piece of equipment. I like to have two pieces of equipment working together. So every time I'm using the Paratek, I'm also using the Ghost Gear, the Yes No Box. You know, the Apple box. That's what it's called. I'm also using the Apple box. You know, that way, if I have multiple pieces of equipment going along the same line, then maybe I have something.
3: So, what one piece of equipment do you think that investigators over rely on? What do you think that is?
4: I got two for you, okay?
3: Yeah.
4: K2.
3: Okay.
4: And SLS.
3: Okay. Okay.
4: Do you want me to explain?
3: Please,
4: I can explain.
3: Please do. No, go for it.
4: Okay. So so K2 is an okay piece of equipment if it's used right and you understand what it gives you. It's not, if a K2 meter goes off, it's not instantly a spirit, you know, so you have to understand that. The other thing, the only reason everybody's got to take a K2, I even got a K2. And honestly, I have a K2 because, you know, when you're on Facebook and then the teams have that thing, oh, if you go on a paranormal investigation, you have to bring a piece of equipment with the first letter of your name. I get to take a K2 meter, you know, can't. So, the reason why everybody's got a K2 meter is because of Grant Wilson. No disrespect to Grant, I love Grant. He's one of my top five. You know what I'm saying? But what we have to understand is Grant used the K2 meter because he already had one. He's a plumber, so he already had a K2 meter. So that's why he has it. So I'm not saying it doesn't show anything. It doesn't show as much as people think it does. And then with SLS, the first thing with SLS, most people use it wrong. You always see, especially on TV, people walking around with SLS. And SLS is designed to be stationary.
3: Mm-hmm.
4: So that's the first thing. The second thing is the version 1 SLS particularly, too many false positives. I've seen it pick up a banister as a human shape. You know, a pile of clothes as a human shape. So that's the problem with SLS.
3: Okay.
4: But I will also say that I truly believe that any piece of equipment can be useful if you use it right. If you train in the false positives and the weaknesses, the strengths, you know, it can be useful. Even phone apps, except for there's one thing a phone app will never be able to do. A phone app cannot be an EF reader. It just can't. So I don't personally use phone apps. So you know, but I don't want people jumping on me like, oh, you use phone apps. No. What I'm saying is I'm not a paranormal guy. I can't tell you what's right or wrong. And realistically, from a scientific philosophy standpoint, if you think about it, your phones nowadays are basically mini computers.
3: Right.
4: So if they're programmed correctly, which is a big F, but if they're programmed correctly, why couldn't they be useful?
3: No, absolutely. Absolutely. I agree 100% with you. So let's take a quick break. And when we come back, we're going to talk more with Ken. Stay with us.
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0: So, tell me, Kent, what is the most compelling piece of evidence that you have ever gathered?
3: So that's funny you mentioned that, because I just found what I thought was a lost piece of evidence Monday.
0: Okay.
3: And it's actually video footage of an apparition. But, you know, usually when we see an apparition, it's like 2 seconds and it's gone. You know what I'm saying?
0: Right.
3: This is an apparition. This is a minute and 2 seconds of an apparition pacing in front of the staircase. Wow. And you can actually even see movement, like shoulders moving. And of course, I tried to debunk it, couldn't debunk it. I have friends of mine that was going to the same location the next weekend, so I had them try to debunk it. They couldn't debunk it. It took place at Octagon Hall in Franklin, Kentucky. You know, and we was down in the basement. We were actually in the family library just doing a basic EVP session, and something told me to look up. Whatever you want to call it, intuition, my guess, you know, just whatever. But something told me to look up, and when I looked up, I saw this apparition. So I just started videoing it, you know, and I keep videoing it until, like I said, a minute and 2 seconds, and then it finally just disappears. So as soon as it's done, I get up and I start trying to debunk immediately. You know, my first thought is, well, that's just like car headlights, you know what I'm saying? But this is 2 o'clock in the morning in the middle of nowhere. There's no car headlights, first of all. Second of all, car headlights ain't going to act like that. And so then I started trying to do it. And I hadn't shared anything with any of the team members that was with me. We had another team with us at the same time that night too. We were doing a collaboration, and I didn't say anything to any of them. I just got up and started trying to debunk it, turning around, you know. And then finally, I was like, "What are you doing?" They probably thought I was nuts, which may be true. I may be nuts, but eventually, I was like. Eventually, I showed him the video, and then I was like, "I'm trying to debunk this." And so that's definitely one of the best pieces of evidence I got. The other one is actually now a tattoo on me. It was originally a ghost bite. Have you ever heard of a ghost biting?
0: No, for those of listening that don't know, please go into detail. What is that? What is a ghost bite?
3: There's a place in Kentucky, and they finally shut it down.

0: of how violently hunted it is, but it's called the Anderson Hotel. Okay, so when it was open, their claim was the ghost bite. Well, I wanted to call bullshit on that, because at that point I had been doing this 25 years, and I had been pushed, I had been scratched, I had things thrown at me, but I had never been bit. I mean, that takes a lot of energy. You know what I'm saying? Mm-hmm. So we get to the Anderson Hotel, and the first thing I always tell people about the hotel is, first of all, it's called the Anderson Hotel, but we're not talking about like the Ramada or the Hilton. We're not even talking about like the Motel 6. It's a transit hotel. You know what I'm saying? Mm-hmm. You know, it's the kind where, so it's a transit hotel. So that's the first thing people. The second thing, in my experienced opinion, the people who own the house want it to be violently haunted. Okay, I say that for several reasons. The first reason is when me and my team went, and it just opened back up, and it had already been closed down for 3 years prior because of how violently haunted it is, and they decided to try to reopen it. So we get there, and there's 5 verified deaths there, whether it's from suicide, murder, whatever. And when I verify a death, I use the coroner's report, I use the police report, and I use the newspaper, you know what I'm saying? I verify it. Yeah. So of these five verified deaths that they have, they still have 3 bloodstained mattresses there.
1: Wow.
0: They still have a bloodstained bathtub. And then the 5th one I'll get to later, it doesn't have anything to do with the bite, but it's a good story. It's the best EVP I've ever captured. The 5th one, the guy lived there, and he was truly a... He truly falls into the dickhead when he was alive, so he's a dickhead when he's dead category.
1: Right.
0: He was an alcoholic, and he drank himself to the point that he hung himself in the closet, where they still have all of his alcohol bottles there, and they encourage you to bring him a bottle of alcohol. Mm. He also ran prostitutes in and out, but we'll get to that story later. Wow. So we get there, and there's only 5 of us, because this was a 5-hour trip. So we get there, and before we even divide up, because we usually divide up, you know, with my team, you know, we do teams of 2 or 3, you know, to get better activity, and then we, you know, investigate for an hour, take a break, switch, you know, that kind of stuff. But we had just started, so we hadn't broke up yet, and we decided to start in the bathroom with a bloodstained bathtub. So the backstory on the bloodstained bathtub is, it was a 30-some-odd-year-old mother, say, you know, late 30s, early 40s. She checked into the hotel basically for the purpose of committing suicide. Mm. Her husband and her son had just died in a mining accident, so that was her reaction. And so her blood stain's still there. So I'm doing an EVP session, and I'm a very respectful investigator. I talk to the spirits just like I'm talking to you.
1: Right.
0: So this time we're running camcorders. We're digital recorders. I don't think anybody uses a camcorder anymore. Digital recorder, voice recorder, all this stuff. So we're all together. So I ask if I can get in the bathtub, and the response is yes and no. I'm like, I can't do both. So eventually I get in the bathtub, and this is an old-fashioned bathtub, you know, the kind with the crawl feet, you know, that kind.
1: Mm-hmm.
0: And so I'm in the bathtub, and I'm doing, you know, an EVP session. Well, eventually, you know, like 10 minutes into the EVP session, I get out for the 3rd time. And yes, I wait 3 times, you know, because, you know, what people don't realize with spirits, a lot of times when the spirit tells you to get out the first time, they're just trying to scare you. You know, if you're still respectful and let them know that you're just trying to get their story, you know, they'll still talk to you. But my rule is, once you give me to me 3, I'm going to move on to the next room.
1: Yeah.
0: So when I get the third get out, I go to get out of the bathtub, because I'm like, we'll move on to the next room. So as I'm getting out of the bathtub, I feel like, it don't feel like a bite. It feels like a really deep Indian burn,
1: mm-hmm,
0: on my calf.
1: Mm-hmm.
0: And then when we get to a makeshift base, it looks like a double bite. And like I said, I had my tattoo guy tattoo exactly over it, so I have it permanently on my leg at all times.
1: Mm-hmm.
0: And that experience is echoed by Daryl Munson, you know, from Ghost Hunters.
1: Okay.
0: He had the same thing happen to him, and Chris Jericho.
1: Okay.
0: Don't ask me why Chris Jericho went. I don't know. Okay. So, on further to the story. So then, we divide up. The girls go together, and then me and Dennis go together. And the first thing I do is I go to the closet where the guy committed suicide. And as soon as I hit the closet, my energy is completely drained from me, and I hit the floor. They have to pull me out of the closet. And that doesn't stop me, though, because it's me. Now, if it happens to my team, if it happens to my team, it bothers me. But if it happens to me, I don't care. And so as me and Dennis upstairs, the girls go down to what's probably the most known room of the Anderson Hotel. This 18-year-old girl traveled all the way from Michigan to this little town in Kentucky. Nobody knows why. Nobody really knows her backstory. We tried to find it. We couldn't find it. What we do know is, for some reason, she took crayons. Don't know why crayons, but she took crayons and she would draw like landscapes, like basic landscapes, and then write a Bible verse underneath. And these are still hanging all over the room. But then she ends up committing suicide. It bleeds out on the mattress, and the mattress is still there.
1: That is that is absolutely amazing. That's incredible. It still exists. So let me ask you this question. So, do you think paranormal entertainment has helped or has hurt?
0: I got my own word for it. You want to know what my word for it is?
1: Please share. Yes.
0: Parapop culture.
1: Okay. All right.
0: And I will say this, there's good and bad. I will say that we got this one duo, and I'm not going to mention names, but I will say that I call them the Spice Girls of the paranormal field.
1: Okay. All right.
0: Because you know they're running around screaming everything's a demon, faking stuff, you know, buying a school that's not even that active, and triple or the pricing, you know, that hurts the field. And then we got this other team that runs around with them. My third book is actually conquering all this. My third book's title is actually "It Takes More Than Running Around with Skinny Jeans and Yelling Demons to Be a Paranormal Investigator."
1: Okay, great title.
0: Titles are my thing in my book. My first book, the one that's out right now, is "Don't Buy Generic Batteries and It's Probably Not a Demon."
1: Clever.
0: And then the other thing that's good about my books is who I get to write my foreword. My foreword in the book that's out right now is actually written by Aaron G. Thompson. Okay. So back to the question. So this other group, I was a featured guest at Smoky Mountain Terror last year.
1: Okay.
0: Okay. So for the people who don't know what Smoky Mountain Terror is, thanks Scarefest, but bigger. So it's actually more horror than it is paranormal, but they throw the paranormal field a bone. You know what I'm saying? Mm-hmm. So Outlaw Paranormal was there. I was there. Josh Morris was there. SOS Paranormal was there. And Project Fear was there.
1: Nice.
0: And they were charging $60 for a picture. Not even an autograph picture. A picture. A 5x8 picture. So I have a problem with that. But me being me, you know what I did? I walk up to him. I walk up to Tanner, and I was like, I called him out on it right there in front of everybody. You know why? Because that's me. You know, his response was cool, though. His response was, "That's fair." And he treated me nice. He treated me with professional courtesy, for lack of a better term. Those are the kind of things that hurt the field, the faking, the yelling, everything's a demon. I'm not going to... There are demons, but you're talking about less than 1% of our activity, so that's what hurts the fear. But on the positive side, it has opened up the discussion more, you know, like 6, 8, 10-year-old me had nobody I could talk to about it. You know, if I tried to talk to people about paranormal back then, you know, I was judged. Nowadays, you know, I still live in the same area. Nowadays, I'm at Walmart, you know, I'm talking about my paranormal, and all of a sudden, everybody has activity at the grandmother's house. Everybody has, you know, everybody's like, oh, and then everybody's like, oh, you mean like ghost hunters? I'm like, not quite, but okay. I was like, you get the point. So, yeah, so that's the positive, you know, and a good friend of mine pointed out to me, you know, because it used to bother me a little bit that, you know, people like the Spice Girls or the Paranormal Field, they got millions and millions of followers, you know, and I'm, you know, I'm struggling here, still working a 9-to-5 job, you know, and it used to bother me because I'm like, you know, I'm like, I'm legit, you know, they're not. And, you know, Sarah explained to me, she's like, can't I understand that, but she's like, you have to understand the people that turn into Sam and Kobe or whoever, they tune in to be entertained. They don't tune in to see what it's really like. Right. So two different groups. Yeah. So yeah, there is a positive and negative. But I think right now, especially, you know, I think right now we have more people, we have more paranormal entertainers than we got paranormal investigators, and that's the problem.
1: I would agree with that. So let's talk about podcasting. Now, you host Paranormal Addicts Podcast. What inspired you to launch that?
0: So a little story about me. I don't talk about very much anymore, but I'm actually a brain surgery survivor.
1: Okay.
0: I have Chiari malformation. It's an incurable condition. Brain surgery is actually just a treatment for it. Where I had brain surgery, it's been 5 years ago now. And so when I had the brain surgery, for a few years, my life paused. All the work I put into the paranormal field, all the work I put into everything, you know, paused. So for 3 years, you know, I didn't. I finally decided to get back into it, and honestly, when I got back into it, I was like, nobody's going to remember me, nobody's going to care that, you know, I'm back. But I decided, well, I was encouraged to, you know, try the podcast thing, because, you know, that was 4 years ago now, so that was back 3 years ago. That was back when everybody did a podcast, you know. Mm-hmm. So I started a podcast. I did one episode, and then that's when the Get Haunted podcast program was going. So Rob and Sarah actually reached out to me, and they're like, "I think you'll fit in here," and that helped me find my voice back. Nice. And then so from there, I've grown to where we are now, and in the last three episodes, I've been completely by myself because the Get Haunted podcast program dissolved. It's no longer there. And I outgrew it probably last year, but I stayed out of loyalty. But looking back, looking at my list of guests I got coming up now, you know, maybe I was being held back, you know. And so, you know, I'm excited about the rest of year three. And I'm really excited about season four. I've already got people booked all the way until March.
1: Wow, that is impressive. That's with me. That is incredible. Good for you.
0: That's with me taking the symbol off, of course. Here's something that just happened last night that I'm excited about. You want to know who my opening guest is for season four?
1: Sure.
0: Bear Murphy.
1: Oh, nice. Okay. All right. Very nice.
0: You know how it happened?
1: No, tell me.
0: I've been inviting him for years, and I mean, I guess I was just, up until this year, I was too small for everybody. I mean, you see my guest list, you know what I'm talking about. And this year, everybody's just kind of filling pace. But I actually forgot that I had sent Bill a message. Right? Apparently, him and his wife had been on vacation. He hit me up last night, and he's like, yeah, I think I want to do that. He's like, all theories are similar, so he has a similar theory to my resonant energy theory, so that's why he decided he wanted to do it. So that was cool.
1: Nice. So let's talk about your first book. What is the name of your first book? Tell everybody about it.
0: Don't Buy Generic Batteries, and It's Probably Not a Demon.
1: Okay, you mentioned that one before, yeah. All right.
0: And the subtitle is Memoirs of a Paranormal Investigator.
1: Okay. Nice. And where can they find your book? Where can everybody find your book?
0: Amazon. This one was self-published. I'm actually working with a publisher for the next... I planned on only writing three books, but that doesn't work. I can actually announce my side project. I just decided I was going to do last night. It's actually, I'm excited about it though. It's actually for a young adult reader, you know, a teen reader book. I'm going to do a kind of like a paranormal version of the Hardy Boys.
1: Okay, nice.
0: They're going to be called the Boo Brothers.
1: Okay, okay. Very nice.
0: Maybe.
1: Very
0: nice. But the book I'm working on right now, the one I'm actually, you know, working on right this second, is actually a kind of a passion project. You know, it's a it puts to work my theology degree, and it's actually the title is actually Hold On, You're a Paranormal Investigator and a Christian. How does that work?
1: And okay.
0: So that title was actually inspired by Heather Donahue. You know who Heather Donahue is from the Blue Ridge Project?
1: Right.
0: Yeah, so I'll tell you the story about the title, and then I'll go in a little bit more into the book. So again, this was at Smoky Mountain Terror, and we was having, you know, it was lunch break, so you know at that time, you know, the public wasn't allowed on the floor, so it was just the guests. And so I was standing there, and there was only two people I cared about talking to at Smoky Mountain Terror last year, and one was Kane Holder, and I got to talk to him too. Yeah. And the other one was Heather. So I was talking to Heather. We had been talking for like 15, 20 minutes. I mean, it passed the friendly conversation and was into, you know, actual friends. You know what I'm saying? We actually laughed at one point. Coat came out of her nose. I mean, it was cool. And so the doors opened back up, and I noticed that she was. I noticed that her line was getting back up, so I excused myself to go back over to my table.
1: Right.
0: Well, as I went back over to my table, she noticed I had a tattoo. I have 13 tattoos, but she noticed my born again tattoo on my forearm. You know, and I do it cool. I got the square root with the born inside of it. You know, and so anyway, she noticed that. She's like, "Hold on, kid." And that was her exact question. So that got me thinking. You know, and growing up in the Bible Belt, I got that asked a lot in different ranges. We already went over the fact that, you know, I was told when I was 10 years old that I was a total devil and I was going to hell. And, you know, I don't care what people believe. Just don't tell me how to believe myself either. So, you know, so that was kind of, that stuck with me. That stuck with me. And I was actually going to make that the third book, but something told me it needed to be the second book. So I got Wade Kirby is writing the preface for me and stuff. And there's some theology in it, but a lot of it's just about, you know, just because I actually got in a discussion at the library with a friend of mine who's a pastor. Well, he's one of my kids' friends' dad, so I don't know if that guy's a friend of mine, acquaintance of mine, whatever you want to call it. Yeah. But he's there, and he's like blah blah blah blah blah. I'm like, hold on. I was like, before we continue this argument, do you want me to make you cry? I'm like, because if we continue this argument, I'm going to make you cry. I'm like, I have 2 degrees in theology. How many do you have? I'm like, I know mine. I was like, you know, I learned to protect myself. I'm like, so he kept going, you know, because some people, you know, people always like to use, Ephesians, and where it says, don't talk to the living dead, because you don't know if they're good or evil. Mm-hmm. That's fine and good, but what people have to understand, that's the New King James Version, or as I like to call it, the New King Jimmy Version. And so that's not an exact translation of the Greek and Hebrew. So if you take the actual translation from the Greek and Hebrew, it says it different, and some words are left out. And so the actual translation, word for word, says, do not talk to the living dead unless you are blessed or trained, for then only will you know if it's good or evil.
1: Right.
0: So you know, that's a little bit different. And then you have these people that these people who try to say, oh, the Bible doesn't say anything about demons, the Bible doesn't say anything about Jesus, I mean, the Bible doesn't say anything about ghosts. I'm like, hold on. I'm like, hold on. I'm like, let's do the demon thing first. I'm like, so if you remember, Jesus comes onto this island and he runs into a man. The man is wild And when Jesus asked him his name, the man responds with, "My name is Legion, because I am many." And Jesus sends the demons out into the livestock, and then they go crazy. So that's, you know, that's what I'm saying, you know. And then the other, and then I'm going to leave this. This is the last thing I'm going to say, and then we can move on to the next question.
1: Sure.
0: So then when people try to say that the Bible doesn't say anything about ghosts, I'm like, okay. I'm like, are you sure? And, you know, because most people are like, yeah, I'm sure. I'm like, okay, let's talk about Jesus. And I was like, we all know Jesus, right? I'm like, yeah, you know, Jesus is whatever. And I was like, so we all know Jesus. I'm like, there's two instances, not one, but two instances in the Bible where Jesus himself says to his disciples, "Fear not, for I am not a ghost."
1: Right.
0: I was like, the first one is when he's walking on water. I was like, the demons, I mean, he's walking on water, the disciples get scared. I'm like, so the second one is actually probably more important. The second one is when he's resurrected and when he reappears to the disciples. You know what I'm saying? And Jesus could have said anything. He could have said, "I'm not a demon." He could have said, "I'm not a goat." He could have said, "I'm not Bigfoot."
1: Right.
0: "I'm not Sasquatch. I'm not Chupacabra." You know what I'm saying? But he specifically said ghost. And that's, you know, so, you know, you know, that's what I tell people. You know, I'm not telling you have to be a Christian. I don't care. You know, this. But I'm telling you not to tell me that I can't be a Christian and an investigator.
1: Right. That's amazing. So now, before I let you go here, this is my favorite part of the show. It's called Unholy Fire, and what it is a rapid fire. So one word answers, right? Just whatever is off the top of your head, no explanation, just the first word that comes to your mind. Okay, are you ready?
0: I'm ready.
1: All right. Demon.
0: Yes.
1: Ghost.
0: Energy.
1: Shadow figure.
0: Possible demon.
1: EVP.
0: Evidence.
1: Possession.
0: Possible.
1: Exorcism.
0: Yeah.
1: Okay. Ouija board.
0: Tool.
1: Haunted doll.
0: Resonant energy theory.
1: Bigfoot.
0: Yes, but not alien.
1: Okay. Next one is alien.
0: Yes, because we're arrogant if we think we're the only life form.
1: Attachment.
0: If invited.
1: Okay, poltergeist.
0: Complicated.
1: And hell.
0: What?
1: Hell.
0: How's it complicated? Because...
1: No, I'm sorry.
0: So many.
1: No. The word is hell. H-E-L-L. Sorry.
0: Oh, hell. It could be a warning.
1: Okay. All right. So you survived the unholy fire. So now, Kent, for listeners who want to find you, they can find you on Amazon. And are you're absolutely Googleable. I know you've got a massive social media presence out there. So... where can they learn more about the resonance energy theory?
0: Right now, the best place is to go to Facebook and find Kent Wilson. I'm not hard to find. I mean, and right now, that's the best way because, you know, I got the videos and stuff up there. You know, and you can find out on there, you know, whenever I'm doing a podcast and or when I'm speaking. I'm actually going to be speaking at on Halloween at the Frights of Nights at Pine Lawn Manor in Indiana, and that's the whole talk is going to be on the resonant energy theory, and then I'm going to be at Rock Island, the Rock Island Expo, the first weekend of October, and then I have my own Paracon. I don't like that term. I call it a paranormal expo. Okay. I have my own paranormal expo on September 26th, the last Saturday, National Ghost Hunting Day. here in Mayfield, Kentucky. I'm not speaking because I don't speak in my own events, but I am doing a meet and greet and book signing. I'm even speaking to Angie Thompson and Outlaw Paranormal and the Random Rose and all them, yes.
1: Nice, terrific. Kent, this has been a fantastic conversation. I really appreciate your time and your perspective. So thank you so much for joining me tonight on the Unholy Podcast.
0: Thanks for having me, and I'll see you on the Paranormal Addicts here in a couple weeks.
1: Absolutely. Now, before we end the show tonight, I want to tell you about a couple of things coming up here. So first of all, I'm going to be a featured guest author at the Boise, Idaho Darkness Con. So if you're in the neighborhood, come out and see me. Grab a copy of my book, The Unholy Silence. I'll be happy to sign it for you. Also, I'm going to be appearing on the Beyond Normal podcast. This is going to be on Paraflix. It's a brand new show. You guys should subscribe to Paraflix if you haven't. 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Also, I want to tell you, don't miss the Unholy broadcast. This is Friday night, my live radio show. 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Once again, thank you for joining us in the shadows of all places. 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

and welcome. This is the Daily Worker. We are here. We're live. This is the 21st day of January, 2026. New live episode. Last week, got a little bit of issues, but everything else, but we're good. We're golden. We're on live tonight. This is the Daily Worker. Daily Worker is your socialist review. The socialist view from the European socialist view. The traditional view that's always been around and then will always be around. None of the de jure stuff. Now, if you heard this before, of course, you know that I have dual citizenship both in España and in the United States. And my Spanish citizenship, I've lived there many years. I voted there. I own a business there. I, you know, worked there. I was an employee. I was a business owner. I did everything. So I'm going to tell you the straight facts about everything, as always. But I also like to tell the opinions from a purely European socialist standpoint. And where I come from. Basically, I voted for PSOE, Izquierda Unida, and Podemos, and I've been a militante of all three different ones, and I still get militante letters from PSOE, so sometimes I read those every once in a while. But the biggest thing is that I just really, really like to instill in the U.S., and I know that socialism is one of those words that's thrown around way too much these days. The idea, they always used to say about hero, like heroes thrown around way too much these days. Socialism's thrown around way too much these days. People that are nothing, anything like a socialist at all, and have no socialist thought at all, are called socialists often, and then those that define themselves as socialists often are not even socialists. The big thing is that, and I always try to point out, it's about the workers, not the shirkers. If you don't have a job and you really have no intention of getting a job, you're a shirker and we don't need you. It's the worker's position. This is the same way it's been over the years, over now going on two centuries. This is nothing new. There's nothing new. That's what I want to talk about tonight. I love talking about the base core issues. One of the big things is that I've been noticing lately is that I don't really know what, like I always talk about it on here. I say there are the de jure issues that come up and people just happen to follow them, you know, whatever. It's as if we have no issues in this country, as if we have nothing going on, as if any, even if, like, I would still be doing, I mean, the problem is I think there are people out there that as long as, I guess, the Palestinian situation was resolved or whatever, or at least not in the forefront, there are people out there that would have a Biden administration, they would think, oh, Biden's second term is all great, everything's perfect, you know, everything's great in the world, it's all good, let's read the platform again. Let's be good Democrats and read the platform. Oh, yeah. The stupid thing is let me tell you this, I would be on here just as pissed off today with Biden as president as I am with Trump. It doesn't change. I barely see a damn difference. And if you think that there is a major difference between Trump and Biden or any other Democrat or any other Republican, you, my friend, need to listen to the show. You may hate what I have to say, but you'll at least learn something because there is something wrong with you. Something very, very wrong with you. There is. There's something you're missing. And I'm going to tell you what it is. And I talk about it all the time. Remember, I said that workers, not shirkers. We don't support shirkers. We don't people that want to do anything. We don't support the people that just want to just sit back and collect benefits or do anything like that. That's none of it. If you're a worker and you're unemployed and you're getting, like, you know, you're the battle and everything like that, that's a different story. That's a different story. But if you completely gave up the system, then you're a shirker. What are shirkers? I just said people that gave up the system. They just don't even care. They receive money or whatever benefits or whatever, and they go about their lives. They don't really care about the rest of the stuff. Some of them are the protesters. Some of them are not. But also shirkers are the very rich. The family members, the sons, the people that really don't deserve what they get, but they get stuff. The people that sometimes do some work and really don't really care about doing a whole hell of a lot, and they get a lot of things. The people that, at the end of the day, get more than their value is, by far. The people that go out there every day
to make themselves a little bit richer by making us die a little bit harder. So it's not just the poor people that basically say, I'm poor, I have nothing I can do. And I, again, like, you know, there are people that can't do stuff because of disability. There are people that can't do stuff because the mental illness, this and the other. These are different things, all right? And these can be taken care of, and society should take care of these people. And even if you decide, hey, I don't want to work anymore, fine. Society should find a way to take care of you, but you're not going to get the best of society. The best of society is reserved for those workers that do it every day, that go to work, that have a life, that want to have an equal life, an equal setting, an equal understanding of things at the base minimum they're able to achieve. And the base minimum is not minimum wage. The base minimum is not whatever the poverty line is. You know, that's a bunch of bullshit. The idea that the people should have a decent housing, the ability to have a family, the ability to decide not to have a family, the ability to be able to have children, the ability to not decide to have children, the ability to have children whether or not they're with a partner that basically can or cannot have children. Because, I mean, at the end of the day, if you really believe in any pro-life movement, why are you not supporting basic IVF care? And you're like, well, that costs too much money. How are we going to pay for it? You know, in España, the cost for treatment for IVF per IVF is 3,000 euros. So basically about $3,200. In the United States, it can run you $25,000. I always bring this up because there was a doctor one time, he said, look, IVF technology is extremely old. We've had it since 1978. It's nothing new. It's not that hard to do. You could do it at home. The problem is you have to retrieve the egg, but that's the only thing. Everything else, you could pretty much do at home. You really could. I mean, you know, just you need the microscope, you do that, you put everything back, you throw that. I mean, the thing is I'm oversimplifying it, but at the end of the day is it's not that expensive. It's not that hard to do. But the problem is we live in a society based on profit. So things like weddings, funerals, and IVF, unfortunately, things that are in demand and desire are not regulated to any extent. It's basically just, you know, well, whatever they tell me, that's the price. You know, so somebody can make a coffin for $400 and sell it to you for $14,000. Somebody can tell you IVF is $25,000 and you believe it. And you think, well, maybe in Mexico it's just a little bit cheaper. The truth of the matter is we have a system. And I tell you what, the very first roadblock in being free, truly free, where you're actually basically I make money. My money goes to pay for rent or mortgage or whatever, and goes to pay for my utilities, and I go to work. That's it. That's the responsibilities people have in Europe, because usually they have public transportation, and it's reliable public transportation, and it's good public transportation, it's clean transportation, and it's safe public transportation, and they don't have to worry about all this bullshit. They don't have to have a car, they don't have to have anything else. I owned a bar. I didn't have a car. I used to go to the Macro. It's a business. They only sell to autonomous people that are, you know, that own their own business. I'd go and pick up a shit ton of liquor. I'd get these big bags that I'd get from Mercadona, that, you know, that the ones you pay €1 for, you know, the expensive ones. And so I'd fill those things up. Two of them with liquor, and then take it on the, get on the bus with the bags, then fill it up, go wait for the bus. And I wasn't waiting for the Sevilla bus. No, I was waiting for the Provincia bus. So it may be 20 minutes because the last one just left, or it may be 50. And then I'd get on the bus and people, I wonder what they all thought. It's like, man, what is all that noise? It's like, got a lot of glass in there. And it was me and my bottles, my liquor bottles. And I go put in my bar, and I did my bar and everything else. Didn't need a car. Ain't that something, man? I still had a business, and I didn't even need a car. So imagine if you didn't have a business. You're an employee for somebody. You don't need a car. You could walk. That's why one of the biggest professions that are out there in the medical industry is podiatrists. You see them everywhere. That's why España makes some of the best shoes in the world. You can get on the bus. You can get your skateboard. Yeah, I knew a lot of guys that had that when I was teaching. You know, bicycles. They could do anything. But what was your main expenses? It goes back down to it. Your rent. Your utilities. And your food.
That's it. Public health care was taken care of. So public health care has to be priority number one. You're never going to have any kind of form of socialism without public health care. That's why one of the things I was critical about Venezuela's government, that it never really did develop a social safety net of public health care. Public health care covers both parts, your part, and the idea that it covers the individuals that are out there that we throw to the streets, the 57% of homeless that are on the streets because they have mental illness. It takes care of those people. And people say to me, it's like, well, why would you want to lock up those people? Because they're living in a prison that's outside world. Their prison is in their mind. And they have to go out and experience all other sorts of people that have the same issues as them and other people that just want to abuse them or use them. And they get killed, they get diseases, and they're left on the street to die. I remember one morning I was driving through here. I was over by Central Express. It was close to Central Expressway. I was on Central Expressway on Service Road at 635. I see the silhouette. I see two men way up in the corner of the bridge. It looked like they were struggling over something. And one man pulls something out, points it at the other man, and the other man puts his arm straight up. I just see two silhouettes. I didn't see who they were or whatever. I don't know if he pulled a gun on him. I don't know if he pulled a knife on him. I don't know what the outcome was. I just know this: 57% of Americans do not deserve to live on the streets. Now, let me tell you this: 43% of them don't deserve to live on the streets. But 57% should be taking care of their mental illness. The other 43% are mainly out there due to drug abuse, and the drug abuse can easily be taken care of too. We need a system just like Portugal, the real system like Portugal, not the California system. The system where the judge gives you two options. You can either go to prison or you can go to rehab. If you go to rehab too many times and you fail, you go to prison. And if you're successful at rehab, you're thinking, well, I don't know if I'm going to be able to find a job. Well, guess what? You get a job at the rehab center because they need people. Anyway, you see how all these things build on themselves? You see how, like, when you start doing stuff for your own society instead of for, just basically going out there and say, well, the only thing government can do well is the military? I mean, I did. There was one good thing John Stewart one time said, and it was really, really accurate. He says, you hear all these people, they talk about like the Great Depression, and they say, oh, well, the New Deal, all that stuff, that the WPA, the NRA, none of those things, none of those work programs that were set up by Roosevelt worked. No, I didn't do anything. It wasn't until World War II with the war. That's what started everything. That's the reason why the economy grew. That's the way, reason why, everything became successful. It had to be a war. So military spending does work. And like John Stewart said, it said, yeah, so you're saying that massive government spending didn't get America out of the Great Depression. It took massive government spending for the military to get America out of depression. The thing is, work is work is work. Whether you're making a path in a forest, whether you're going out there and making housing for those that don't have it, whether you're building a school, whether you're working on a bridge, whether you're going out there and building a county courthouse, it put people to work when Hoover's option was, I don't know what the hell to do. It's not the government's role. But you see what I'm saying? Like, once you start building up these little projects, you have more and more projects. And why do we keep trying to get rid of these projects? Well, we've talked about that a lot before, but I don't want to kind of concentrate on that. I just wanted to complain for a second. So you can see what these are the main issues that I'm talking about. Main issues, all right? These are the things we should be fighting over. These are the things we should be struggling for. These are the things we should be protesting for. We don't have nationalized health care. It's been 30 years since actual nationalized health care has been proposed. 32 years, actually. 1994. Think about it, the United States. So if you were around and you heard Clinton say, well, look, we want to have nationalized health care, we think it's going to be good, and then the Republicans came out and said, look, we got a better plan, and then Obama stole the Republican plan years later once none of that came about, and he called it Obamacare, which, I mean, look it up. Look at the Republican plan from 1994, see what it was, the alternative towards the Democratic controlled House and Senate at the time. It was right before 1994, and then they lost the elections, and then you had Newt Gingrich, and everything was over. So they didn't have to institute their plan and basically saying, like, well, look, everybody should probably have insurance. They should probably buy into this thing. We'll help out some people doing some other stuff. We'll get the insurance companies to agree things, but we'll still have insurance. We won't have a nationalized health care system. That was the Republican plan. Obama stole it almost word for word. Put it up there. Obama stole that plan, and he lied about the idea about a public option. And when he got to the White House, he said, I never talked about a public option.
So these are the things I'm telling you. Like, so don't believe in Democrats. If you believe in Democrats, I got, I don't know why you don't believe in unicorns and the Easter Bunny and all this other stuff. I mean, they're just lying to you. And then I see today, this is what's happening. You look at all the stuff that's going on, and sometimes it's too much, and sometimes it's a lot to see. And you sometimes think, well, man, this is a Trump issue. Yeah, Trump does a lot of different things. Okay? I'm not going to say he doesn't. It's not status quo as it used to be. But status quo as it used to be was, and if you look at the national debt, it's basically like that I love the quote from the last emperor. He says, look, the empire was gone. It was basically like a show being performed for an audience that wasn't there. But why did all the other actors stay on the stage? Meaning all the people that were in the imperial court, that because there was no empire no more. He was the emperor, but there was no empire. Why did the actors stay on the stage? Why did the members of the imperial court stay? He said the reason was to steal the scenery. That's the thing. That's why you have the Democrats and the Republicans. There is no show. They're not doing anything new. They're not going to try to help you. They're there to steal the scenery, and the scenery is all the money they can pull out. And like another movie, like Goodfellas, like say, hey, when you spend all the last dimes, you used up all the credit, you light a match. And that's the thing. It's like they basically just said, look, if we can't get the money directly, we're going to get the money indirectly through any means possible. And that's why we have so much debt in this country. That's why so much debt has already been accrued over the years to benefit things that are not beneficial to the Americans. I mean, if I go over there and I tell you, like, it's going to cost $52 billion, the estimate, $52 billion to get rid of homelessness, or if I tell you that it's going to be $900 billion to actually start a public health care, this is big figures. But then if I tell you it's $10 trillion to pay for everything that occurred in Afghanistan and the Iraq War over time, that the U.S. will still have to pay no matter what. That it's still occurring, the debt's still being spent. The individuals that are injured still need treatment, still need everything else. These things that occurred that didn't benefit any Americans, didn't do anything to help us, especially the Iraq War. What was the point of that? I'm not saying that I'm so much of an isolationist, which I am, but my thing is let the rest of the world get on with his job and we can do everything else. This is why other countries were successful. This is why socialist movements worked in other countries, because the rest of the world got on with his job. And yes, they did accept the exploitation of people in other countries because they said, hey, look, I mean, as long as our workers here are taken care of, that's what we protest for, that's what we're doing. In a way, that's right. In a way, if you have a country that has a union, that has a bunch of unions that fought for their rights and they established those rights, then who the hell cares about somebody else that didn't fight for those same rights? You're the one who did it. You did all the work. Now, it'd be nice if you get the entire world to do the same thing. But the thing is, we haven't been able to wipe out like all these people that I talked about earlier, the shirkers. They're still there. And to cohabitate with shirkers, they said, all right, look, we'll leave your country alone. Let you use your unions and everything. We'll pay you a fair wage. We'll do all these different things. We'll pay you more in taxes and everything. We're good because we want to be in your market. We want to do business with you. But look the other way when we go to the other countries. And they did. And we have. My thing goes back down to it. It's like, this is the reason why I bring all this stuff up again. Okay, so I see all these protests. And I see all this stuff about ICE. Okay, you can believe the Democratic side. You can believe the Republican side. Republican side is going to say, well, these are criminals, and if they're not criminals, well, crossing the border is kind of criminality anyway, And when they cross the border, there's probably a street they crossed and didn't go to the intersection, the corner, and stuff. So there's another felony. There's another big time felony. But I mean, I'll tell you, most Republicans will probably say that, like, well, they're going out there and they're trying to arrest people that are violent criminals. And it's just true. They're trying to arrest violent criminals. But on the Democratic side, it's like, well, they're not really doing any violent criminals. They're just going after the families and these people that are part of our community, the fabric of our society, and they're taking them and they're imprisoning them, which, due to everything else, appears to be kind of true too. So how can both these things be true at the same time? Because they're doing all of that stuff.
The pretense is to go out there and recover people that are the people that you don't want on the streets anyway. I mean, you don't want people that are accused of pedophilia, rape, that are accused for murder, or even like multiple burglaries or anything else like that. You don't want those people out there. They're shirkers. They're not working. They're shirkers. Hell, the pedophiliacs may be working more than the guys that are robbing stuff. But the thing is that you don't want them out there. And that makes sense. And especially if somebody comes, you got to think about it. It's like most of the immigrants that are in this country don't want that either. They don't want those people there. The way they look at it is like, look, we had an opportunity to come here and do something because this country makes more money, we'll be better off, blah, blah, blah. Hopefully that's the case for a lot of them. A lot of them, it wasn't the case. But anyway, the point is that that's their view of it, view of the world, view of the United States. They're like, look, I mean, I can't even imagine coming here and just immediately stealing stuff, but thieves can't. Because if you import people, eventually you're going to import enough people, and then there's going to be some thieves in there, or rapists, or murderers, or whatever. But the thing is to say, because there are some, doesn't mean they're all. But to also say that, well, these are just regular families, and they're being abused by this big old bad ICE, is a little facetious too. So we look at the middle ground. Yes, this is a problem, but there's a lot of problems in this government. I mean, is that what you want to stand on? It's very hard to actually make a protest like that. Because a protest, immediately, if you go out there and you protest ICE people while they're doing their work, well, they're a police agency. So you're disrupting an investigation. You're disrupting this. You're basically going to get arrested for something. It's not a regular protest. It's not like you go out there and you protest, even in a place where you're not allowed to protest. They can try to disperse you, you can try to do everything else. But, if you're at a place where you're supposed to protest, then they're limited if they can disperse you at all. So this is why it's kind of weird for me, too, to think that, well, what the hell you think ICE is going to do? They're going to use every non-lethal tactic or less than lethal tactic they can against you if you protest against them, because in reality, they have a complete full right to arrest you. That's the way it is, whether you like it or not. The thing is also, and I do have to recommend that I look at this and I just look at it that this is, why is this going on? Why is this so important? Why is this the main issue of the day? And you may say, well, this is important because of this, this, and this, but is it more important? Is it truly, really more important that we live in a society where your vote doesn't count because as soon as you try to make it, it's just basically, well, which party do you buy into? I mean, your vote here counts about as much as whether you drink Pepsi or Coke. You're buying a product, but you're not paying for it. And people that are paying for it are the very rich. That's why you have a $2 billion presidential election. $1 billion going to one, $1 billion going to the other. They pay for it. You get to make the Pepsi challenge or the Coke challenge and choose what the hell you want. But rich. That's why you have a $2 billion presidential election. $1 billion going to one, $1 billion going to the other. They pay for it. You get to make the Pepsi challenge or the Coke challenge and choose what the

elected. But the idea of having a no kings thing, I always said that we do have kings. They're billionaires. The billionaires, the corporation, these are all our kings. We have a bunch of kings. It's not Trump. Trump is a pawn with ability to make some decisions. That's the way I look at it. I look at it like 80% of the stuff Trump does is what business wants him to do because he's been paid to do it, and 20% is what he just crazily comes up with, and for whatever reason, I don't know. Like, I mean, sometimes it's because other people have told him this is a good idea or what, or maybe it's a business the guy behind it, whatever the deal is, this is a whole other side to him. But that 20% scares the businesses. I know it does because they want you, if they pay for you, they want you to be bought. Biden was bought. Biden, you bought him, you do what you want him to do, you paid enough money. Why wouldn't you get what you want? If you bought a politician, damn it, they stayed bought. That's why the Democrats were and the Republicans were up until Trump. Trump was really one of the few ones that actually said, hey, look, I don't care, whatever. And I mean, it's a good thing in a way because you really want the politicians to be able to do what they were supposed to do to serve the will of the people. But you can't serve the will of the people if all you're doing is serving the people that bought you and not all the people. Not that I'm saying that Trump's really serving the will of people. There are a few people that basically say, well, I do agree with this, this, and this. But even the people that do agree with a lot of things, when I say, excuse me, backtrack, a lot of things Trump does, they don't really agree with everything he does. They see that it's weird. There's a lot of weird things going on. And I'm also kind of concerned by that too, because every time there's a lot of weird things that go on, it either means that the corporations have come up with an idea that I can't figure out for the life of me what's the point of it, aka Greenland especially. I don't understand it. But maybe there's a corporation that'll benefit from it and they're paying the Republican Party pretty well, and that's the reason why Trump keeps going after it. And once Trump says he's going to do something, he just comes up with all these little different reasons why, this, that, and the other. And sometimes they're illogical. Sometimes they're based in some kind of fact somebody told them. And then when you hear the fact, you're like, well, that's not really the whole fact, but whatever. But the point is that it could be that, or it could be just something that Trump's going off on a crazy side. Like it's just his demeanor, his decision, or whatever. And I would say that would worry me if I was around Trump, because I would say that, yes, there are people that try to take out people all the time. And I say, like, there's a lot of people that are like, these crazed assassins and everything else like that. But once you start screwing with the corporations, that's when you have to be worried. I mean, really, like it is. I mean, like, that's if you had enough power to go out there and then really screw over corporations to a point where they don't like it anymore, and they think that a lot of people don't really support you, they will get rid of you because they control everything. I mean, and I know like people will think, well, how would they do this? What would be the means? What would be the purpose? The purpose is they don't want to lose money. I mean, the purpose has always been that every corporation is about short-term gain. So any type of loss and short-term gain, they're going to figure out a way to try to get rid of you. And I don't mean through elections or whatever. I don't know what the hell their outcome could be. I mean, you really will be able to see if Trump was to go completely, like say, hey, I'm going to do whatever I want to do, the hell with the corporations, or if any politician was to do that, the corporations will quickly remind them that you were bought and paid for. And if they say, the hell with you, I'm elected now, they'll be like, elected? What? Well, you actually believe there's elections? And they'll be like, we got to get rid of this guy. They will find a way to get rid of him. And we're on that precipice right now. Like, just, and I say, that's the weird thing. It's because Trump's ability to do stuff on his own threatens the stability of the corporations and the kings that really do run us. That threatens them. I know it's weird. It's very odd. It's like, it's almost a paradox. And so it's the idea that, like, I like to threaten the corporations. I like to be against the corporations. Not threaten them like with violence, but the idea, like, I like to be in the idea that, like, hey, I'm a socialist. I should be against the corporations running us. I think that we should be able to vote for ourselves, and I think we should be independent. We should be free from the involvement of this bribery in election systems. I do believe that. I mean, it's not a novel idea. I think that most people think we have something like that, and they're wrong. But I'm that person. And to think that Trump is that person for them, that's very odd. Because he stands for something that doesn't stand for them. Somebody that

does something that they had been paid to do. So, yes, I think that a lot of them are sitting back and waiting because they know that a lot of politicians run on Trump's name. I hear campaigns all the time. People are like, oh, man, I love Trump best. They're like, no way, man, I love Trump better. And that's what they'll say. And you hear all these campaigns all the time, you're like that. So that they know they really can't just go out there and do something drastic. But if popularity was to slip, this, that, and the other, they would come up with something. It probably wouldn't be something, I'm not saying something like, you know, directly like you would know about. It would be something very indirect. I mean, there are a ton of ways to basically say, well, you know, he was incompetent. He had a stroke. You know, it didn't work out. You know, we had to pull him out. J.D. Vance became president. There's about 1,000 different ways. I mean, if anything, I mean, like, you know, then they could, if he lost a lot of popularity, then they would push for impeachment or whatever, and they would buy off enough Republicans to get that done. But don't think this couldn't happen, because you still have to remember, the people that run us are the kings, but the kings are not Trump or this, that, or the other. Again, he's a pawn. Okay, let's put him in this regard. I always hated the rook on the chess piece. He's a rook. He can only go in one angle, and he looks like a horse. I don't know. But, you know, the thing is, I'm saying, like, but they have more ability than a pawn, but they don't have that much ability. The king is still the king. The Bezoses, the people that the funniest thing, this is what I always say, it's like funny, like people can call themselves socialists in this country that don't support the worker, that are not a part of a union, that do not even probably work, but yet at the end of the day, they go out there and buy all the crap off of Amazon. You know how much stuff I've bought off of Amazon my entire life? Nothing. Nothing at all. I've never bought anything. I was a long time ago, I was going to try to start up an account with Amazon. This was probably back in 2003. And I was going to get books. And then something went wrong with the account. And fortunately for me, I didn't buy anything from them. And I started buying my books from Barnes & Noble. And I just kept buying online Barnes & Noble. I already bought with the stores. I said, the hell with Amazon. It's stupid. And ever since then, I never bought anything from them. But how many of you out there bought stuff from Amazon? Swear kings. I mean, how many, you know, people up until like about a few years ago were driving Teslas and thinking Elon Musk was the greatest thing in the world? He's our king. These are the people that make the decisions. And then the other ones that are in the dark areas of society, the ones that you don't see, the ones that you don't know their names, those people are part of this whole decision-making process too. It's not with their vote, it's with their dollars. It's how much money they can put in. And then how much money they put in is also equal to, in correlation to a larger sum of how much they can take out. So that's what I say you should be protesting. I mean, really, the ICE thing is nothing. The ICE thing is the protest for the ICE, to me, is basically so the Democrats can see, look, they're doing something. The Democrats still have not come up with a plan to say, basically, well, maybe we should allow people that are immigrants in this country that have had 10 or 15 years without a criminal record be able to stay here and gain citizenship within a short period of time. They haven't done anything like that. They haven't even submitted anything like that. They haven't even said they're interested in something like that. But they do want to act like, well, let's just sit back here and attack Trump, and then just like whatever Trump wants to do, we'll just say, well, we're not into that, and that's our position. Our position is whatever Trump's into, we're not into. And really, that's not, I don't see what the hell the purpose of that is if you really believe the Democrats or the Republicans. But when you do see the system the way I see it, that they're just bribed and the whole purpose is getting reelected, the message doesn't matter. Going out there and saying, look, public health care should be more important to you than if they got rid of every person that was here illegally or without papers, whatever the hell you want to say. Or if they said, look, having democracy in your workplace, having the ability to basically make a fair wage, having the ability to live a life that you can actually have 3 or 4 or 5 kids and not be worried about being completely impoverished. This system itself has made it so that basically it told people, said, look, you should never have kids. You shouldn't do any of these things. You'll have nothing and be happy. And that's the funniest thing. The truth, the quote that Elon said about you will own nothing and be happy is really what all of these corporations, all these people out there,
that are extremely rich have been trying to sell us without telling us exactly that. I mean, if there were, I don't really believe in the Illuminati and all this crap like that, but I do believe that if there were Illuminati, that would be their slogan. This is what we basically tell the people. You'll have nothing and you'll be happy. Because to have anything creates what? Assets. And assets create wealth. Their whole idea is that, okay, say for instance, if they control 97% of the world's wealth through assets, that even if that 3% bothers them, it's not the 97% that they control, it's the 3% they don't. And the problem is people that control that are the people that they believe shouldn't, because those are the regular people. Those are the people that are working people. Those are the people that with those assets eventually are to be able to come in some form of wealth sometimes. Think about it. You know, if you rent, your parents rent, your aunts rent, then when they die, there's nothing left. But if your parents own something, your aunt owns something, she dies, she gives it to your parents. Your parents die soon after. Now you have two houses. It's assets. It's wealth. It's independent wealth. They don't want independent wealth. They want that every time you make a check, that you make a donation to them. Every time you make money, you pay into them. And when you don't have money, you owe them on credit. This is what they look forward to. This is the whole reason for all this stuff. And that's what I'm saying. Like, that to me is more worth protesting or going out there on a limb than any of this other stuff. People are going out there, and then again, they talk about that one other woman or something like that that died the other day. Let me tell you this. Did anybody ever notice that they were actually kind of egging on people to use vehicles to run away from the police? When the hell has running away from the police been a great idea? What does it ever result in? It results in resisting arrest. They're going to arrest you for other things. You're going to have multiple charges, first off. And the other thing is, if you see a police officer even in the vicinity of your vehicle, well, it doesn't really. The whole thing about this, they're going out there and they're saying, like, you know, like, well, hey, he was wrong to do this. He was wrong to do this. Let me tell you this. You can believe that to the day you die. But unless there's a court that really just doesn't give a shit about the law, they're going to say, well, the law says this, and he's done. I've never seen a case ever where anybody got away saying the police officer shot him from being in front of the vehicle and it was the police officer's fault. No, the hell no. But the thing is that they should have told people, do not do this. But instead, they were like, well, just hopefully somebody dies. Hopefully somebody dies. And we could blame ICE and we could say, see, we're the Democrats. Vote for us. We've been paid to do this. I mean, it's just they wanted somebody to die, whether it was going to be an immigrant that didn't really know much better because they didn't know the full intent of the laws, or somebody that did know the laws or just decided not to even care about what the laws were. They egg people on. I saw this week after week before that, and I kept seeing people drive away or do stuff, or they were basically saying, hey, look, you know, you go out there and protest and drive away, and you'll be fine. You know, they won't catch you. If they do catch you, well, whatever. You know, it's like, I was like, that is the wrong message, unless you're basically selling the idea that you want a martyr. The Democrats wanted a martyr more than anything in the world. They finally got one, and they're like, yay, you got a martyr. That was good. Yay, that's all we did. Oh, boo, Republicans. So that is a bunch of crap. The thing is that I've always been taught that when you protest something, that you try to get arrested, not try to get away. That's the determination. I mean, the idea is that you're supposed to put yourself in a position to go to jail for the old idea, go to jail for freedom. So if you're running away, I mean, who the hell was telling everybody to run away? That was the thing. And it just seemed like it was a narrative. It was like the first time I'd actually seen that people were saying, look, I'm going to try to do something and then get away. Do something and get away. Do something and get away. Before this, I mean, like, you know, I just always remember like every other protest is like, well, let's do this. And then if they get us, then they get us. And that's it. My big thing was always like the way I'd always looked at it is like, well, the hell with it. Just take me to jail. Who cares? What's the problem going to jail? But they didn't want to go to jail because they'd already been told not to. This is big because the whole thing was to set somebody up, one person, to fall.
At least one person, maybe more. And this is what occurred. So, you know, like I say, like, is that really what you want to stand on? Is that the real end-all problem of the day? And yet constantly, we're reminded by other little problems. I mean, the whole Greenland situation, the idea that the whole Venezuela was like 2 hours, if you ever think about it. I mean, it was basically the protests were originally still the whole Palestinian thing, even though there was nothing they could do and nobody really cared about it, that was able to do anything about it. And they were just going to let this whole thing pass on. And then all of a sudden, the Venezuela thing happens, and then basically, what was it, for 2-3 hours? I'm joking, but it was probably about 2 or 3 days. And then the Democrats didn't want to talk about that either because they wanted to help out their friends and other corporations that were going to go back to Venezuela. They don't care about this stuff. If anything, they're probably like, hey, good thing Trump did the work for us, and then later on we'll be able to benefit the rewards. But really, and the truth of the matter is that despite the fact that Trump did this so successful a mission, he was not able to make the government fall. It hasn't fallen. It's still there. And they have to deal with that, and they have to live with that. That's the thing, too, though, that I really do think that whether it was Republican or Democrat, they really didn't care about the whole situation. They were just basically saying, like, well, we would have done that because we didn't afraid about the legalities of it. But, hey, look, this guy here, he's going to do it for us. Great. When he's out of office, and we'll still reap the rewards. We'll get our corporation friends down there to rape that country once again. That's the Democrats talking, not the Republicans. Republicans think the same way, too. They just don't care about Trump. Their whole main motivation is they know that they've got about 3 more years to put up with this. And they'll let him do the other 20% as long as he has popularity and everything else goes well, because they can still get the biddings from the corporations to pay them off. But, however, if those corporations are getting screwed over more, maybe like 60% is what they want and 40% is what they don't want, or if those corporations do see that this 80-20 deal is not really working out because popularity of Trump's not there, like I said earlier, they would pull him out. So we all have all these different little things, these different little areas, that aspects of why the current administration, you protest it, but it doesn't really matter. Doesn't matter if you protest the last administration, this administration, it's the same thing. You're not protesting the core key issue. And I think what happens is, I think because those issues are just not sexy enough. They just aren't. It's sexier just to basically do the du jour issues, the things that come up every day, the things that have been coming up for years now. That's why I would say, like, if you ask most of the people that consider themselves socialists today, they'd probably say, well, when you say, what's their opinion of socialism? What does it constitute? It would be a bunch of minutiae, a bunch of little things that are from today that really don't mean anything. You can't have an economic movement, which socialism is, and then the idea, try to transform that into a democratic socialism, which is a movement within the government and political system. You can't have it if it's only based on subject matter that is du jour, that is from today. It has to have some long-lasting impact. It has to have some relevance that carries over from years to years. I remember there was a Partido Andaluza, and it was I don't remember no more. Basically, it was an Andalusian party, and if you understand it, well, then you know more than I do, because I had never really understood it. I remember that they had some offices in, like, you know, in Marinajaf and everything like that over south of Sevilla and everything. I'd seen them before, but I remember reading about them. Still really didn't grasp. It was more of a regional party, which that happens a lot. There are 1,700 parties in España to choose from. Or 1,200, excuse me. 1,200 parties, about 17 national parties that are always basically more or less vying for a few seats, diputados and all that stuff. But the thing is that of these, this Andalusian party, they had a few representatives in Andalusia, and they had like one, like in Catalonia, whatever. They had a few here, there, and everywhere. And when they were the biggest state, when they were just large as they could be. And that's the thing I look at. It's like, you know, you go over there, and they were based on one issue. You know, some kind of regionalist movement, but it wasn't really even a movement. It wasn't really there to establish anything. It just had a few different little issues. But these issues never really amount to anything.
And then now they're just kind of forgotten. They're not important anymore. Even if it was like Andalusian regionalism, to establish a region within Andalusia to basically make it an autonomous community, which almost didn't happen. A vote did occur and it became an autonomous community. It's one of the largest land size and also population size autonomous communities in España. But even if it was a movement just to secure that, once that's done, it's over. So if your de jure movement that you're saying constitutes socialism, if your socialist view says, well, I really do believe in trans rights, and I really do believe in BIPOC, and I really believe that, there's a lot of white privilege, which, I'm telling you, the funny thing is, like, most of the time I hear this stuff, it's from white people, first off. Secondly, and white people that never really see anybody but white people. And a lot of them have money. But anyway, but that's the whole thing. So they go through all this list of stuff, especially the BIPOC, especially the white privilege, especially all this other crap. Then, so they go through all that and they say, this is what we stand for. This is all the, these are all new movements. What happens when the day after tomorrow that you have accepted different sexualities or anything else? What all these different sexualities are accepted completely, just as much as cis sexuality is. What happens if you basically say, okay, well, there are no more white people working any jobs. We got rid of them all. We replaced them with BIPOC and everything else. What happens when you, if you do all these things, then where are you? Where is the continuous movement from generation to generation that never changes? How do you have a movement like that? How do you have a movement based on something that's so topical that while you think that, well, this has been a long time, we got to really get these things done and everything else, but I can tell you this, go back 15 years, go back 10 years, see what percentage of people were talking about the trans movement? Probably less than a tenth of a percent of the people, and most of those people were trans. Probably how many people were informed of what a trans movement was or trans actualities of trans? That was probably less than 2% of the population. Most people didn't even consider it. They was like, well, trans, you mean like that Transformer movie? They had no clue. So this is a new movement. And basically, think about it like this. Okay, say for instance, you establish trans rights. Boom, it's done today. Well, now what is your movement about? This is the reason why socialism, based on the platform, the idea, the understanding that we need to allow the workers to decide for all, to actually empower unions, to create central labor councils, to speak on our behalf, to actually elect individuals to go before other bodies, everything else like that. If you want to do like the Soviet system was, the Soviet was a central labor council. Or the other side of it is that the party should be based on what is the best interest of the workers and what the best interest of the workers is decided by them because they're not bribed. And also, another part is you really kind of got to get rid of the Constitution of the US because outside a single member district plurality, or at least greatly change it. You also have the problem where that we have a ton of laws instituted by both the Democratic and the Republican Party to stifle green and libertarian interest. They make all these lawsuits out there, aside from the laws they've already instituted, to basically, steal all their money, make them spend their money in ways that are not able to go out and get new members, or they get new people to run for office, or get new people to support them in their political campaigns. Even though the meager funds they have, they want to just exacerbate them. So you've seen this. Really, the truth of the matter is that that's the case. If you can't go out there and get rid of the two-party system that dominates this country, I mean, really, there is no major difference. If this was just one party by one dictator, and you could only vote for that one party, and then they had the dictator's loyal minority, the party and everything else, or loyal opposition, excuse me, and they were always in the minority. There's nothing you can do. That's basically the same way we are. I used to always make that joke about, like, when we always say these countries like China, they only have one party and they're so horrible because they only have one party. And it's like, but we got two. The idea is, at the end of the day, there are so many other little factors that you have to get past, and so many things that you have to move forward on. You have to basically get money out
of all the elections. You really have to go out there and make it so that the people have the ability to control the own elections. You have to get the people so that they're organized, unionized, and they actually have a say in their own corporations. You have to envision the markets of your country or your country as a market, and then the people that come in there, these corporations, have to abide by your rules or just not even sell in your country. You have to basically say, look, you're either going to play like this or you're not going to play here at all because we're not going to take this crap. You have to instill in all these different things, and you have to place in all these different benefits that actually benefit the workers because the workers are the ones who came up with them, and the workers are the ones who struggled for them, and the workers are the ones who do the work. You have to invent nationalized health care. You have to go out through a whole system of saying we need safety nets for society, members in the mentally ill community, all these different things. If you could do all these different things, then you could start having a society that actually does work for its people. Instead, you have a two-party society paid off by bribes, a $2 billion election for two candidates. You have $27 trillion in debt, and you have nothing to show for it. There's no nationalized health care. There's no taking care of the mentally ill except throwing them on the side of the road. There's 100,000 deaths a year due to overdose. Yet, the main thing the Democrats want you to protest is anything that Trump does. If Trump does it, then it's bad. But not all of it's bad because some of that stuff actually helps their corporations too. So that Maduro thing, forget about that. Don't worry about it. Go back to the ICE thing because that's like kind of a Trump thing, whatever. You know, let's go concentrate on that. Let's do that. So I'm telling you got to stop listening to these two people. You got to stop listening to the Democrats. You got to stop listening to Republicans. They're leading you down the same well. It's support whatever corporations support them. And if you want to have kings over and you want to have, all these different billionaires steal more and more until you have nothing left and you just basically work to pay their bills to pay for the expenses and they act like, well, you owe it, this, that, and the other because you don't own anything. You have zero assets and they control all the assets, which they want to do. If you want to keep doing that, then keep doing it. Keep voting Democrats. Keep voting Republicans. Go out there and protest ICE. Don't think about yourself. Don't think about all the stuff they've stolen from you over the years. But if you really want to get together and you really want to make a difference and you really want to bring together all the other workers, which that's all we are, like I say, you can break down people by BIPOC, you can break down people by race, you can break them by sex, you can break them down by all these different things. But at the end of the day, everybody is a worker. And if you want to say, hey, look, we're getting screwed over here, we're getting the worst part of all this, we're losing all this, the gains we have to the few gains we have to the rich. And then at the end of the day, the rich said, we're going to steal everything you have, and you're going to be happy about it. And you're going to pay them to rent it back from them. And you're not protesting that. You're not protesting that the Democratic Party is a sham. You're not protesting that the Republican Party actually has the honesty to tell you they're stealing from you. You're not protesting any of that stuff. You're not protesting Bezos. You're not protesting Elon. You're not protesting all these rich people that control you, that want to see you fail so they could be just a little bit more richer. They're not the same people that back in the 90s and all this stuff that would go out there and raid corporations for their pensions and steal the pensions and put people on early retirement that go home and kill themselves because they didn't have anything left. They're going to have to work till the day they die now. You don't care about those people. You don't care about the people that have been sitting in this country for the last 30 some odd years, 32 years, that thought one day maybe they'll actually have a healthcare system that works for them. That doesn't cost them anything because they're citizens in a country, and if they actually do believe this is a great country, they should be offered these rights and privileges. Well, rights, they have privilege, they don't have rights. That's true. No, I've talked about that enough. But the thing is that I say you don't go out there and fight for any of those damn things. All you're doing is fighting against something that Trump did because some other Democrats said do it and go get yourself killed. And at the end of the day, we'll have a martyr and our $1 billion will pay for something. Elections to win so we can continue to steal shit from you.
Think about it. The whole Biden administration, what has the Biden administration done for the people? Feel good legislation. I see the big thing Biden did was tell people, say, hey, look, take down those signs that say men and women. And, you know, let the whoever wants to use the bathroom, use the bathroom. And says, but the government's not going to pay you for new signs. We're not even going to spend that dime. We're going to just steal money while we're here. The show continues, the audience is not there, and the actors are just there to steal the scenery. That's what they're doing. They're stealing the scenery, and you're not even looking at that. Hell, they don't even talk intelligently anymore. They talk about the same bullshit all the time, whether it's Democrats or Republicans. Republicans are like, well, you know, we support Trump, man. I'd be like the biggest Trump guy there was. I'm like MAGA, blah, blah, blah. And I saw Trump, and I just say, man, I think that's some of the greatest shit I've ever seen. These are actual candidates. I heard a guy talking like that today on the radio. I've heard him a couple different times. And on the Democratic side, it's like, oh, man, I can't believe we're living in a society where, you know, ICE is dominating our streets. And, you know, we got to be, you know, out there. And we're like, we don't know. We're all scared about everything. I mean, let me tell you this. I'm not damn scared of ICE. I'm not scared of all this other stuff. I don't even see the shit going on. And even if it was going on, that's not my biggest concern. My biggest concern is all this is a sham. My biggest concern is that no matter how many times they always put the carrot out in front of us and how many times people fall for it, we've never got the carrot. And the little stuff we've had has been stolen from us year after year after year. The decades are telling you, well, maybe you need less kids or maybe, you know, you don't need a bigger, you know, house or big cars or whatever the deal is. But maybe you just need some of the things you can buy. But less kids, definitely less kids. Eventually, maybe you move into an apartment. Maybe you got like a dog. Well, the dog can't afford it because it's too much money and everything else. Just settle on a cat. But every little damn dime you make, you owe us. Anyway. All right, this has been the Daily Worker. I've got to tell you, like, you know, my whole complaint today, and if you understand it, is that we're protesting the wrong things. We don't, it's like we have cancer. And we're like, I've got a little bit of numbness in my left index finger. We're protesting the left index finger, but we do not protest the cancer. Because the cancer is something you can't see. It's pervasive entire your body, but you can't see it. You can feel your little finger's numbness, or your middle, your index finger, left index finger. You can feel that. And that's what we're protesting. So we'll protest the ICE. We'll protest all these different things that Trump does, except some of the ones that really do benefit Democrats and Republicans. You got to stop. You got to forget those things. You got to forget the Venezuela things. You got to forget all this stuff. But we'll protest the symptoms of cancer, but we won't protest the cancer that's in this country. We act like it doesn't exist because that's just such a boring topic. It's been around for such a long time. Why do we want to protest this boring topic of being under the kings of these billionaires and everything? We don't want to protest that. Let's go protest the topics du jour. All right, well, keep being a du jour socialist. Keep being an idiot. Keep buying into the Democratic Party and keep buying what the Republicans sell you. Keep telling you know, those guys are idiots and those guys are the great guys and these guys are the wrong guys. Don't believe me, but it's coming for you. Elon's right. You will own nothing. I'm not going to say you're going to like it, but you will own nothing. All right, with that, this has been the Daily Worker. Thanks for joining us tonight. We will be back with new live episodes of Daily Worker next week. And with that, I appreciate you joining us, and we will be right back with more programming here on the Unexplained Radio Network. So join us for that, and again, we appreciate you joining us. It's been a great time. We will see you later here on the Daily Worker. As always, in solidarity.

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Coming to you live from Garland in the Great Republic of Texas, starting the late day, this 19th day of March. One of the things is that I it's been St. Patrick's Day this past weekend, the double type of celebration stuff, and I mentioned earlier in the week that I went to parade and I was in the parade and all sort of stuff. But since really not almost for kind of like personal dietary preferences and everything, since Ash Wednesday, I have not eaten during the day. So when I wake up in the morning at 4 a.m., which I normally wake up during the weekdays, I don't eat until the sun goes down. And it's similar to what occurs during Ramadan, which Ramadan ends today, Eid is tomorrow. So the funny part is that it's been quite a journey. It's pretty interesting. Today, I ate around 8 o'clock p.m. That's the reason why we kind of start later, too, because, you get a chance to eat all day. And I've been getting kind of used to it. I mean, you really don't need to eat all day. I know a lot of people told me, they said, hey, look, you should probably eat breakfast and not anything else, or eat lunch and not anything else, because then you get to, use those calories and burn them up during the day. It's better than doing the dinner thing. But I mean, I tell you what, I've been losing weight just doing this, so I don't know. I mean, I don't think it really matters. If you just, your caloric intake is low, then you're going to lose weight. That's just the way it is. And it's probably better that I don't burn off those calories during the day, because then I would have less calories to use for other processes, like sleeping and everything else, thought. You burn a lot of calories through brain comprehension and stuff like that. Anyway, we talked about brains earlier, but the thing is that tomorrow is Eid, and so the end of Ramadan. So this is really, today was the last day if, people were doing, Ramadan and fasting during that would be over now. So tomorrow, people get together, they'll have food and everything else. It's celebration. Not me. I'll continue on. I'm going till past Easter. I'm not even giving a shot of eating before the sun goes down until April 6th. So when was Ash Wednesday? It was like in February, I think. Ash Wednesday, 2026. It was February 18th. Wow. All right, man, I've been pushing this thing. So I'm already a month into it. And I got to say, in a month into it, I don't know. I mean, I don't really weigh myself. So I got to say, I probably lost 15 pounds. I'm not even joking. I mean, and I don't really weigh. I'm not a big old chunky guy. So it's not like I'm weighing 380 pounds or 500 pounds and I lost 15. And usually that's the thing. It's if you weigh a lot, you stop doing, eating or whatever, you can lose a lot up front. But they always have these plateaus. Like they said that one of the big things about losing weight is you start losing weight dramatically at the beginning because your body just doesn't pay attention to it. And then eventually your body says, whoa, wait, we can't lose this much weight. So it plateaus out and then eventually falls down again. And plateaus and falls and plateaus and falls. But I had a coach one time, I wasn't on the football team in college, but the football coach was also a weightlifting coach. So I did weightlifting, and his recommendation was always, if you feel like your clothes feel good and comfortable, or they feel looser, then you're doing good. That's the way you should measure your weight, not really by scales or anything else like that. Then when you have to buy new clothes because they're not fitting anymore, that's the dead sign that you got problems. So my clothes have been getting a little bit slackier, but I still not down to my fighting weight. I had one time years ago, I think the lowest I've ever got, and I'm not even talking about in high school or nothing like that, or elementary, none of that shit. I'm just talking about in my 30s was probably the lowest I ever got. I probably got down about 145 pounds. And, I'm not huge. I'm 5'7", 5', whatever. Not that it matters. But usually I stay around that 165. And I think lately I was up to 180. So I'm probably around 165, 160 now. That's my assumption. I don't want to look at a scale because I look at a scale and damn it. I thought I was 160 and I'm 170. But, what the hell. I mean, but it's been pretty good. And I don't know. I really think what I'm going to do
is I think I'm still going to avoid eating during the day at all costs because, I mean, I've got a pretty good system going where I don't even eat in the morning. I mean, that's the thing, too. It's like, this is one of the things that are the secrets of Ramadan. Individuals that follow Ramadan usually wake up early in the morning and eat. So like they'll wake the family up like 4 a.m. and they'll eat a lot of food, and then they'll the day will start, and then they come back home, and then as soon as the sun goes down, they eat a lot of food as well. And like I've heard from other people, they said actually a lot of children don't lose weight, they gain weight during Ramadan because they're eating a lot of food in the morning and a lot of food at night. And because they're trying to think, well, you got to eat a lot of food now because you're not going to eat food later in the day. And that's, I don't do that. I just basically, I wake up in the morning, I don't eat anything. I just, I usually, I at my work, I have my little refrigerator. So I go down there, I get my orange juice, and I get I make coffee, just 2 cups of coffee, big cups. And then I wait till about 10 o'clock or so, and I drink one zero sugar, zero caffeine Coca-Cola, and then I take another one. And because like I got this like the stupid ringed esophagus, so I gotta swallow everything dissolved basically. So I in the morning I get there and I start putting my multivitamins and like other stuff and these other vitamins I get in supplements and everything into a glass of well, a bottle of water and bottle actual glass bottle. And I don't like plastics. And I fill that with water, and I put those pills in there. They dissolve by the time around 10 o'clock. So but I do have to drink at least one Coke. Your stomach has to be full. Then I drink that down while I'm drinking a second Coke, and that's it. That's it. That's the only thing I'm really kind of eating during the day is vitamins. And we did this thing the other week also on Blue Nights. It talked about that if you if you take vitamins, vitamin things, like the there's so many of them out there. Centrum is the big name one, but multivitamin stuff, those things. If you take those, you can do the generic ones too. Just look at the amounts on there. Sometimes there's certain things you need that you ain't getting. If you do those every day, this is what they said. This new study came out and said that if you do them every day, in 24 months, your cells will only age 21 months, saving you 3 months of cell decomposition. So your cells actually are more healthy by the vitamins than without the vitamins. So you'll age quicker without taking vitamins. So 3 months for every 2 years, and you think about that if you start like in your 40s, so you got 40 more years left. So you get 3 months for 2 years, that's 20, 20 times three, right there, you got 60 extra months, so it basically takes off about 5 years from your life. I mean, that's a lot. 5 extra years of your life. My math is probably fucked up on that, but I'm just doing it in my head right now. So count at home. I'm probably wrong. And if you got the right answer, go in the chat room. Also, again, we're in the chat room. Unexplainedradio.com, Unexplained Radio Network. 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Unexplained Radio Network is the network. I'm coming again live here in the Garland, Great Republic of Texas, this 19th day of March. And again, wild card line is open, 469-893-0054, 469-893-0054. International callers, plus 1-469-893-0054 for the wild card line. All right. So everybody, I mean, if you stuck it out through Ramadan, you didn't eat, good for you. And everybody that's continuing to do smaller meals, smaller portions during Lent, good for you too. There's actually this thing I read on about Lent, and it said just try to take things out of your diet, like don't eat candies or anything else. Eat two smaller portion meals during the day, and maybe one large meal, but smaller than your normal meals. And then also like take things out, like sugar from your coffee or whatever, and little things that add to life to do that during the rest of the week. And then, of course, don't mainly eat fish on Fridays or nothing at all or a couple different things. But I was like, yeah, I'm not gonna take sugar out of my coffee just because I'm doing this, because
I'm already not eating during the day, so there we go. And I don't really eat, it makes you not want to eat as much. It really is true. Your stomach kind of gets smaller by not eating as much. And I do notice that because I get full a lot quicker. I ate something today and I would have never been that full, but done. I was like, I'm over this. No more eating for today. And I've actually had a few days where I didn't eat all day. Like I had one day, what was it, when we did NorTex Cyrus Festival a couple weeks ago, Thursday night, I ate. And then, wait, no, wait a minute. Did I eat Thursday? Yeah, I ate like Thursday night something. Yes, I did. Friday, all day, didn't eat. All night, Friday night, didn't eat. All day, Saturday, didn't eat until Saturday night. I was fine. So it did, like the first week is probably the worst. And really the first 5 days. It's like it's kind of hard to adjust, but just like a crack habit, you got to kick it. So, all right. Well, there we go. So that's my little story, my little tale for you of what you can do. And happy to eat to everybody tomorrow. And also happy continuation of Lent. Friday, more fish. So there you go. For all the people out there that are trying to cut down on the food intake for different reasons or their own. That being said, let's get into some sex with families. How about that? I got a couple of different stories. And I'm gonna start on this one first. This I was gonna continue with this people who slept with family members from last week. We went in the first two last week, but we didn't go with the rest of them because we're short for time. But I got 20 stories here of people who slept with their friend's mom or dad. And I'm kind of curious about this. And yeah, I always think this is very intriguing too. Like I do think that there is a some kind there's age play in a lot of things. I don't know why. Seems more women are inclined to want to date older men. Now again, I don't know about LGBTQ issues or whatever. If you have anything like that, leave a comment or give us a call. It'd be interesting to talk. I mean, again, these are all sometimes, just views or generalizations, but I always see it seems more like women are the ones who like to have an older guy, but women are also the ones who like to sometimes have a taller guy. So a lot of times you'll see a woman's 5 foot and she won't date anybody that's under 6 foot tall. I remember I had a friend of mine who was 6 foot one or something like that, and he always had a bunch of girlfriends that were 4 foot 11, 5 foot, and me, like I said earlier, I was like 5'7". I always have girlfriends who are 5'6", 5'5". And so because those women, they really, if you're 5'5", 5'6", you don't really see much of a difference between that and 6 foot, but yet if you're 4 foot 11, obviously you see a major difference. And it's something about security, it's something about like being held by somebody that's older or bigger than you or whatever, and that kind of plays in the composition of why women are more interested in that. But yeah, there are men that are attracted to older women too, so don't discount it. It takes all kinds, buddies. So now my thing goes back down to it is that, but these are obviously going to be older, May December relationships, say, because they're sleeping with their mom or dad's best friends or friends. And of course, I mean, it can happen. It's just weird that you're keeping it secretive from your mom and dad. You're going with those guys. But yeah, I just got to say, there is actually some kind of neat thing. I even say for guys, like, it is weird. Like, if you're a guy, an older guy, and you're with a woman that's much younger than you're kind of like, man, I remember before this girl was born. Or if you're a guy that's like having sex with somebody that's older than you, by especially a couple of decades, then you may be like, wow, I'm actually pleasing somebody sexually that is older than me. And it makes I don't know. Like, I think we overestimate age. Yeah, age makes a deterioration of the body, but I think everybody always looks at themselves like they're 18 years old. They just know more. That's the main thing. So without that, let's go on and see what we got. Okay. So number one, my brother's best friend from high school dated my mom in his 30s. Okay, my brother's best friend dated my mom in his 30s.
She, this is, that's kind of complicated. So my brother's best friend from high school dated my mom, so their brother and sister, in his 30s. She had my brother really young when she was barely 15. So when his friend was in his 30s, she wasn't yet 50. Okay, so she's like 48, 49, whatever, 46. I will always remember the night he found out they fought, and my brother's friend left the house and got into his car. My brother followed him out and punched him in the head through the driver's side window. He managed to go through the window and still connect with enough force to knock him out cold. Wow, that must have hurt his fist. I mean, going through that stupid, like, well, I don't think she, yeah, just the side window, but still, I mean, that's crazy. My thing goes back down to it. It's like, look, your mom's a grown ass adult. Whatever she wants to do, she wants to. What do you care if it's your best friend? What difference does that make? I don't understand this. You're not your mother's keeper. So, you know, what difference if she's fucking some guy that's like 30 years old that you don't know? Is that supposed to be better than your best friend? I mean, you know, like, and your mom's not a complete idiot. I don't understand why everybody wants to play the victim. Your mom's a grown woman. She can make her own decisions. If she wants to fuck your best friend, well, then great, go ahead. I mean, you know, like, and he's fine with it. That's great. They found love. How wonderful. But the thing is that I don't understand, like, why this guy makes it sound like, man, you took advantage of my mom. Look, nobody's taking advantage of anybody. For the majority of stuff that goes on, nobody takes advantage of anybody. All right? The old two to take.

like the old saying goes, you got to stop giving credit to the offense, start blaming the defense. So I don't want to victim blame or anything else like this, but I got to say that I hate the fact that people always try to act like they're adult children. Like, I don't know what's going on. I can't control this. Like, bullshit. All right, look, you're a grown-ass adult. You can do this. If anything, his mom was taking advantage of the younger guy. So, I don't know. It's funny, like, on The Simpsons one time where Bart was dating this one girl who was, like, 17, and he was driving a car and a lot of stuff. And, again, like, he was, like, you know, 11 or whatever the hell he was. And then the girl was pregnant with somebody else's kid. And so they think it's Bart's kid. And the parents come over there and it says, like, how dare your younger son take advantage of our older daughter? I mean, that's also the one where Homer said, what kind of slut has sex before marriage, and, you know, like, or whatever, and then Marge's like, well, yeah, sex before marriage. Like, I mean, in this day and age, with the correlation of pregnancy and sex being known. Oh, man, that's pretty funny. That was a good episode. You gotta watch that one. That's the other one where Homer, when they think that Bart was the father, and then he says, the Simpson men know how to get the job done. He's proud of his kid. and then Marge hits him. He says, I mean, it's a shame. It's a terrible shame. Anyway, that's a good episode. But yeah, look, you know, your mom's 50 years old or 45, 48, whatever. You're in your 30s. I've never really understand why people get into, there's two things I don't understand in life. Fights, all right? Real fights, like people hitting each other, physical altercations, and dancing. Both of them are very stupid. Like, physical altercations, we seem like we should be more of an advanced people that don't need to resort to any of that stuff. If you don't like the guy, just get the fuck out of there, all right? Just leave that. You know, like I said, like I always say, when I see stupid people in traffic, yeah, I get mad a little bit, but I got to think, yeah, this stupid person affected my life for a few seconds, but they have to be stupid for the rest of theirs. So I don't really give a shit. I just let it go. You know, breathe in, breathe out. Get the hell out of there. There's nothing anybody can say to you that's going to really screw you over. There's no real reason to need to get into a fight about anything. And then dancing. Dancing's stupid, too. If you ever see somebody dancing without music, it is the dumbest looking thing in the world. I mean, it really does. It looks like, you know, they're having a seizure or something, you know. So. Anyway, that's what I gotta say. Yeah, I don't know, man. I mean, like, that's just stupid. And, of course, like, the guy's gonna still bang your wife, and, I mean, your mother, and, you know, whatever. All right, moving on. Number two, I had sex with one of my best friend's moms, okay? It was Thanksgiving, and I was driving her back home when she confessed that she hadn't had sex in years. Since she was a widow. I told her I hadn't had sex in months since I was moving. Okay. We talked a bit more and we sort of flirted. Once we got to her house, she asked me to come inside and we did the deed. Yeah, that's kind of hot, actually. I mean, like, you know. I mean, my thing goes back down to, it's funny. You know, it is neat when you get, it's actually kind of fun when you get to please somebody that's older than yourself, that somebody was here decades before you were, and you get to please them sexually. You know, it makes you feel like, you know, you're doing a good job. But I remember Biff had a story where he said that this was back when he was in high school and he used to work out a lot. And this is for a while. There was two different times of his life. He had one where three different times. One, he was fat. Then he lost a lot of weight. Then he started working out. And then he started going through the phase of, like, not eating and working out. So he's, like, real thin but muscular. So, but during the same time, he was hot. Like, I was just saying, he's hot. You know, I wanted to go out with him. Now, the funny thing was is that he had a lot of girls and stuff like that. And he would always, like, date girls that were younger. Like, I mean, you know, like, not by a lot. I mean, obviously, but he's, like, 19.

dating 16-year-olds or, 14-year-olds or whatever the hell. And it was kind of weird time. And so anyway, but the point was he was getting laid a lot. And he said one time, this one other guy's mom wanted, like him to plow her. And he really kind of turned it down. I don't remember the entire story or whatever, but the thing was, the reason why he turned it down was because he was like, oh man, I don't want to bang some older chick, like I got, and plus he had a lot of vagina anyway. So he was like, and he said now, like looking back at that, he's like, man, she was a hot chick. She was like 40 something. He said, I wish I would have plowed the hell out of her. And I always said that's one thing. It's like, guys, there's a study that came out years ago that, well, for women, it said like something like 82% of women regret how they lost their virginity. 82%, that's a very high number. And I said that with guys, the only thing guys re regret is the sex they could have had, they didn't get. Like if there was somebody they were going to have sex with and they were like, yeah, I'm not going to do that because of whatever reason, then later on they look back and think, ah, crap, man, I should have just laid her. All right, very different, very different. And actually, I asked the question about guys. Most guys didn't care about how they lost virginity. Was it even an issue? All right, number three. I'm a guy and I hooked up with my ex-best friend's dad. Okay, so it's a gay guy. I mean, because, we're just tied to the correlation. So it's a guy. His, my ex-best friend. Okay, his best friend's dad. All right. My friend and I were super close, but when I came out as gay, he started acting distant and we drifted apart. Well, that's weird. I mean, it ain't like you said, I'm gay and I'm in love with you. No, I wasn't like, I don't know why you would. Sorry about that. I hit the thing here, but I don't know why. What does it matter? I mean, like, crazy. I don't know. I mean, didn't you know he was gay? I mean, like, even guys that I remember, like, when I was in school and they act like they weren't gay, it's so funny when they came out and they would say, hey, I'm gay. And, like, yeah, we all knew. We all knew. I mean, there was one dude that we knew was really gay, and he'd always go to gay clubs and stuff, and he'd take everybody with him. And I just thought he was gay. I'd never thought about it. And then, like, he said, hey, man, all you guys, I just want to tell you, I'm gay. And we're like, we kind of already knew this. I mean, this is not new news. He actually took us all out to eat for that. Wow, it was pretty funny. Weird times. I was like, yeah, I mean, you go to all these gay clubs, you're never around chicks, you act gay, so let's think. You're probably gay. I don't really ask questions about people's sex lives, so but like again, like I say, this one here, it's like, it ain't like you said you thought he was hot. Maybe he did. Maybe that's the reason. I don't know. But I'm not gonna give the guy credit for leaving his. I mean, even if he is, he thinks you're hot. Like, so what? Just so thank you, and then you take it as a compliment. And you're like, but I'm not gay. I'm sorry, guy. Or maybe you want to experiment. Maybe you want to try. There's two guys hanging out. Just tired after one day. Anyway, all right. I'd known him since I was a teenager, and I was in my early 20s by then. I was always around his dad's house, and we always got along. One time his dad mentioned a trip and said he'd hit me up if we went and he went again. So a few months later he told me he was going to be there for a week and he had a hotel room I could stay in. To be clear, I wasn't sure he was interested and he didn't even know I was gay at this point. Oh yeah, he knew you were gay. I don't know. Like I gotta say, like, there's cues, there's silent cues. Whether somebody's gay or not. And the other side of that coin is that if he's gay, then he wanted to get a chance, to see if you're gay. That's why I never really believed that story about, like, there's a lot of times like gay guys will say that, oh yeah, I never really pay attention to guys in the locker room. Like if there's like the showers, I never do that. I never do that. I'm like, dude, if I was able to go in the chick's locker room, I'd be looking at every chick the whole time. I'd have a hard on the entire time. I mean, I'm not gonna be like, no, these chicks, I mean, they're not into me, so I'm not gonna do that. And that, I just think that's complete bullshit. I'm not saying like that they spend their entire time, whacking off to the guys in the shower, but it's not something, it's not a bad experience for them either. But yeah, like, I mean, of course there's gonna be some guys who are just hideous. It's kind of like the old story of like,
if you were a guy, like, you know, the kind of idea, it's like, if you're a guy, would you want to be a gynecologist? And then you get to see a lot of hot chicks' vaginas, but then you also have to see some, like, disgusting vaginas and everything, too. So that's kind of what I think about the locker room thing or the showers. But the truth of the matter is that, I mean, there's time and time again where some guy tried to check out somebody's gayness, and they went after some guy and thought, this guy's straight, but maybe I could have a shot. So I'm like, if you're doing that with straight guys, obviously when you see straight guys that are hot, you're not gonna be like, oh my God, like he's straight, so I'm just not into him. I mean, yeah, I know you're not into him, but I mean, you're gonna use your imagination, and then there's gonna be a scenario. And I mean, I gotta say, like, you know, like if I went to a shower and I was able to shower with women and say these women were not attracted to men, I'm still masturbating to them later on. I am. There's gonna be some hot chicks in there. And I'm gonna have to whack off. I mean, I'm just gonna be like I'm not even at that one moment. I'm just lathering up, but I'm gonna be like later on, I'm like, oh my God, a chick's so hot. You know, don't give me that. I mean, we're all human. You know, if you like something, you like something. I mean, it's just like I said, I've had many times where there was a woman that I was like, man, this woman's really hot, but she's such an asshole. And so you're not attracted to her completely. You are, but you're not. You're like, man, she has a hot body, but such an asshole. And you kind of disregard her because of that. If you still are sexually attracted to somebody that you hate, then how could you not be sexually attracted to somebody just because you think, well, they're not really into me? It doesn't matter if they're not into you. You know, that's the way it is. Anywho, one day he mentioned his trip and he hit me up again. Okay. To be clear, I wasn't sure if he's interested. He didn't even know I was gay at this point. Okay, we read that. But I kind of felt a vibe. We always hit it off. Exactly. I said sure and flew out there. And the thing is, it's like, you got to remember, I know this guy was younger and he's starting to, how did he know? Like, but the older you get, and I would say the older you get and being gay or lesbian or, you know, really any of the LGBTQ plus fact, any of those things, you start being able to pick up on the cues a lot easier over time. I mean, it doesn't mean you're always going to get them right, but it's a lot easier than when you're young because you always know that it's difficult. If you're at a gay club and you obviously know the guys are probably gay, so you know you're okay with that. But if you're just like at like a restaurant or and you see the waiter or server, or you're at the grocery store, it's very hard to actually think, well, is that guy gay or not? And you don't want like somebody to beat you up because you thought they were hot and you wanted to ask them out. So it's very difficult. So you have to pick up on all these other subtle cues. And eventually I think they become masters at it. Again, they're going to get it wrong sometimes, but I mean, you know, you got to throw the net out there and see if you catch any fish. So I said, sure, and I flew out there. When I got there was only one bed in the hotel room. So I was like, sure, whatever. A couple of drunken nights later, we were sleeping, and I kind of snuggled up to him. And then it was just on.com. To be honest, it was a super hot and long time fantasy. We hooked up the whole week. See, the thing is, it's like he said, it's super hot and long time fantasy. He said that he didn't know if the guy was gay before this, and that guy didn't know he was gay. So he had an attraction to what he thought was a straight male. Thus, my whole scenario about the showers. Which I just say it's BS. Anyway, we hooked up the whole week, and it was one of the best trips. I felt kind of guilty, but said friend had been my best friend and then shunned me for being gay after knowing me most of the life. So screw that guy. Yeah, you're right. Just do what you want to do. I mean, you know, I mean, it's your life. I mean, what's he supposed to tell you about? Then the thing is this guy's over here pissed off because you're gay and his own dad's gay. So it's like, come on, man. I mean, anyway, I just gotta say that about the story, I remember one time. Okay, I was at a convention and I had a double queen room, but I only had it for the one night, but I wanted to stay through the convention. I knew they couldn't kick me out because I worked in a hotel, and if you long as you're paying, they can't kick you out, no matter what. So I told them I'm going to have to stay another night, this, that, and the other. And eventually, the first night, I was in a double queen. And I had a friend that was going to come over, and I thought they weren't going to move my rooms. I thought they were just going to, you know, whatever. It'd be, you know,
I'm just going to call their play and force them to make me stay, even though they're booked. I mean, they always have a couple extra rooms just in case of an emergency, a change of rooms. They're never going to be 100% booked. It's about 97%. It's about three or four rooms open all the time. And a lot of times those rooms are the disabled rooms. If I get another, this is another thing. I don't like giving out too many hints on here, but since you listen to our show, I'll give you a good hint. Me working in the hotel industry, I got to tell you this. If you ever find out a hotel's booked, call them and say you need a disabled room. You will get a room. They're 99 times out of 100, that room is not going to be rented. Even disabled people sometimes forget because they're handy capable and otherwise. It's almost always available. I was a night auditor. I mean, like, you know, for a long time when I was in college. And so I rarely remember renting. There were like two rooms, you know, rarely ever rented out. And they're always on the first floor, so it's pretty cool. All right, so, yeah, that's the thing. So, like I say, it's pretty funny. It's like, that's a funny story. I don't know where I was getting with the handy capable rooms, but, yeah, the disabled rooms, I mean, they're always good. So, there you go. So, this guy had a pretty good fantasy. Everything worked out. Good stuff. Good for him. In my late 20s, I had a friend in a small mountain town in western U.S. His mom got separated and moved in with him, okay? She was mildly flirtatious with me, no big deal. Not enough to raise any red flags. I changed jobs and moved to the city 90 miles south. He came on the weekends to party a few times, normal stuff. Then he came to party and brought her. He brought his mom. At her request, we had sex all night while he was passed out in the next room. Major violation of the bro code by me, but she asked nicely. No surprise, we weren't friends after that. I mean, well, the thing is, who told him? I mean, you know. That's very weird, too. I could not imagine, like, me being in my 20s doing anything with my mom like that. Like, going somewhere, like, to get drunk or whatever. I just wouldn't. And I damn sure wouldn't stay at a friend's house and have my mom over there, too. But, yeah, it's flower, man. I mean, you know, I mean, hey, she's one who wants to be plowed. I mean, again, like I say, she's not like a little girl. She's not a victim. She's a grown-ass woman making grown-ass decisions. You know, so, I mean, like, hey, if your best friend has sex with your mom, it's like, well, you know, that's what happens. I mean, you also got to look at it like this. If your best friend's having sex with your mom, your mom's probably had a couple different relationships outside of your dad, and she's probably divorced more than likely. She might be married still, but again, it you know, again, it's what she wants to do. It's her life. Even if she's married, it's, you know, she's the one who has the commitment. Your friend doesn't have the commitment. It's kind of like I always say that I think it was Bronco Billy or something like that, the Clint Eastwood one, where he says he went to jail because he killed his wife or whatever. He said, what did you shoot her for? He said, I caught her in bed with my best friend. And they asked her, he said, what did you do with the best friend? He said, nothing. He's my best friend. It's like the commitment was between you and the wife. It's her problem. It's not your best friend's problem. She wanted to have sex with him. You know, I mean, I don't see any problems at all. So if your mom is married to your dad, and even they break up because your best friend had sex with your mom, it's still not your best friend's fault. It's your mom's fault. You know, we got to, again, like, I hate this idea that we always, I'm the victim and woe is me, you're grown, you're an adult, shut up, you're not the victim. I mean, children, I mean, you know, grown women, grown men are not victims. Anyway, number five, my former best friend's mom was sleeping with her daughter's husband's best friend. Okay, this gets sometimes complicated. My former best friend's mom, okay, so he had a best friend, their mom, was sleeping with her daughter's husband's best friend, okay? The mother and daughter are both very vicious and jealous of each other. The mother started bragging about how she was sleeping with a younger man, the daughter's husband's best friend. That didn't sit well with the daughter, so she started sleeping with her husband's best friend, too. You kidding me? The husband's best friend would have sex with the daughter, leave, and hook up with the mom the same day. It's pretty cool on his part. I mean, like,
you're begging a mom and daughter at the same time. That same day too. Yeah, I wouldn't even wash. I'd be like, hey, look, now here's your daughter's vaginal fluid. Yeah, take that. I mean, screw them, I mean, I'd wash before going to the doctor. I mean, I'd take a shower every day, but I'd be like, after banging her daughter, I'd be like, all right, let's go bang the mom, mix vaginal fluids. They're the ones who want to get into this shit. The husband's best friend would have sex with the daughter too. What? Oh, so oh, never mind, never mind. Never mind. I got confused. Yeah, the husband's best friend has sex. That's what we were just talking about. I thought it was a different husband. I thought it was the mom's husband. I was like, he with his own daughter? Okay. The husband's best friend would have sex with the daughter too and leave and hook up with the mom the same day. The daughter knew her mom was sleeping with him, but the mother did not know the daughter was. Wow. And the funny thing is, he would do the daughter first and then go bang the mom. So, he does the daughter. If you don't, you're not using condoms, you do the daughter, you're done, you leave. And your mom's going to get, the mom gives you a blowjob, and she's basically tasting her own daughter's medicine, I guess. I don't know. I would have done it. I would have done that. I would have done the exact same fucking thing. Fuck all of them. They want to fuck? Fuck. Yeah, I would have been completely in that. Number six, I'm a relationship with my friend's dad. All right? Relationship with my friend's dad. It's been about 3 years now. I started when my friend told me her dad was hiring at his small business. We met. I was hired for a whole year there. It was nothing but professionalism between us. I was also in a relationship that was slowly falling apart. After my breakup, we started talking more. He was there for me in a genuine, non-creepy way. We're both artists with quirks, and it was refreshing to connect with someone who understood me. One night, he kept complaining about shoulder pain, and I thought, wow, is this a subtle flirt? And rubbed his shoulders while he watched a movie. Okay, I'll give that a second. Later, he said I could sleep on the couch if I didn't want to drive. My thing is that you advance this to going to his house. I mean, if you're at somebody's house, let me tell you this. There's a good chance, if not an almost certain chance, you're going to have sex with them. Period. I mean, so the working relationship's done once you start hanging out at their house. And so if you're of the opposite sex or same sex and they're into that, there you go. I mean, it's a given. Never go to somebody's house unless you want to have sex with them, because that's what's going to happen. For some reason that didn't sit right with me. Okay, so be on the couch, sleep, no driving. I jokingly told him at least invite me to spoon. All right, well then you're flirtatious. That was it for a while. I'd sleep in his bed, nothing would happen. Wow, that's weird. But eventually we kissed one drunken night, and a few months later we started hooking up. It was open-ended and label-free at first. But now we live together. Our dogs are best friends. He's the kindest, most empathetic, brilliant person I've ever met. He's sleeping next to me right now. Sometimes his farts wake me up. Okay. But honestly, waking up laughing is the best feeling. I really don't. I kind of see this as just a relationship. I mean, at first I was kind of worried that the guy was taking advantage of a situation. Again, like I don't want to say, you're a grown person, but whatever. But if you're being there for somebody that's breaking up, you kind of got a responsibility to not let them fall for you just because, you're the fall guy. You're the next person in line. Next man up kind of thing. You kind of owe it to them because, you're trying to give them something, you're not trying to abuse the situation. You're trying to help with the situation. So, this is another thing. It kind of goes back down to teaching. I used to teach, and I used to say, like, yeah, I can see how people that want to take advantage of other people, like children and stuff, could immediately go in there and try to get involved with relationships, understanding, and they're the only one that understands you, and this, and this, and just that, whole Rollins band liar kind of thing, and just go through it and be able to convince somebody to have sex with them that's a child. Like, I mean, like 16, 17-year-old, in say Texas, you could be 19 and work at a school, and the kid's still enrolled at the school, and he's 20, and you're doing something illegal. So I just gotta say, it's like it does happen that way. It's
But I think that you owe it to them as a teacher, especially the teacher, even when you're a professor, like in a college, if you're going to try to help somebody out with the relationship problems, that's it. You shouldn't take advantage of somebody based on that situation. Now, in this case, it seems like, because she started coming over there and hanging out with them, the guy wasn't really taking advantage of the situation. He was just starting a new relationship. And so her old relationship mattered not. I mean, so weird. Weird. But I mean, like, yeah, they're in a relationship. That's all I can say. It's like, whatever. Just like any other relationship. Number seven, a friend's mom going through some tough times with her husband. Accidentally added one of our friends on Facebook. She started flirting with him and eventually they hooked up. After this kept going on for a couple of months, the dude decided to tell his friend, her son, about it at his house. The son cried and they threw hands at each other. Well, I mean, I think he tried to slap the guy, like, the slap fight, because I mean, you're crying. And everything was all right moments later. I don't really know what happened after that. I lost contact with both of them. My thing is that, again, like, first off, there was this old episode of, like, Everybody Loves Raymond. And so Raymond had something else to do one day, and his brother wanted him to do something. He said, oh, but he basically said, oh, look, he really, like, I don't know what the deal is. Like, let's say Raymond wanted to go to the Knicks game. And his brother wanted to go to the farmer's market. And he already said yes to the farmer's market, but then he found out that he got tickets to the next game, so he's going to go to the next game, blah, blah. So he just lies to his brother about some kind of situation, and his brother works that day and gets injured on the job. And so his brother's at the hospital, and then he feels bad about it. He tells his brother, he said, hey, look, sorry, I lied to you about that. I actually went to the next game. I just wanted to break it off with you, but I didn't know how to tell you, so I did that. So I came up with some lie that I was sick or whatever. And his brother said, what is that supposed to do for me? I mean, I'm still injured. This all happened and everything else. He said, so now you feel better because you told the truth and that's off your shoulders, but that didn't change my situation. You should have just told me the truth to begin with. Now, that's what I always say. It's like sometimes secrets are best kept a secret, just to make the other person feel better about the situation. Because, like, obviously, look, he told the friend and the friend just got mad about it. But if he would have never told the friend and nobody ever found out, then I mean, sometimes we're better for the ignorance. I mean, I do like to be open and everything else, and I wouldn't have took it that way. And I don't mind being, open and honest about what's going on. But other people are not that way. And so if you're not open and honest for them from the beginning, there's no point of doing it later on because, you're just, it only makes you feel better. It's not making them feel better. Like Raymond. I've never really watched that. Everybody Loves Raymond that much. I just watched that one episode and I was like, so I don't really know a lot about Ray Romano. Number eight, I had an infrequent passionate sex with my wife's mom, starting when I first met her daughter at 19, and up until a few months ago. She's a fantastic lover and is beautiful. It doesn't happen often, maybe twice a year, if that, but it's extremely erotic and powerful for us both. And he's 44 now. So, I mean, God, he's been doing it. His mother-in-law for 25 years. Yeah, I mean, again, like, you do have something that you owe as a relationship to your wife, like not to bang other people, much less their mom. But I mean, whether it's the mom or other people, it doesn't really matter. That's the bond is supposed to be what you're breaking. So, that's your problem with the. If it was your friend's mom and you've been doing it for 25 years, well, who gives a shit? They're just friends. All right, number nine. My friend passed away in a bicycling accident about several weeks after his memorial service and entombment. Attunement. His mother privately messaged me on Facebook. She told me she hadn't been with anyone since her husband died nearly 10 years. That's a weird way to start a conversation. Died nearly 10 years before, and that she was all alone in her house. Okay, so his friend dies, and the mom had been a widow for like 10 years, and so he decides, like, she says, well, she needs somebody. So we did the deed, and I was with her for about 2 or 3 years
Before we went our separate ways and we both moved to different states, I was 30 and she was 47 at the time. This to me, again, it almost seems like a relationship because, again, this was not something that was like just incognito or just done for a few times. That's it. This was a 2 or 3 year long relationship. It's weird that it started off with, "Hey, I've had sex with anybody for a long time. You want to have sex?" That's very weird, but in all regards, it's the same as any relationship. She could ask, like, "Hey, I've been out. You want to go out sometime?" And then they just went and had sex after that. It's all the same thing. Anyway, I met his dad before I met him. My ex's dad was my sugar daddy, and then I met the son. Okay. Since that wasn't a regular relationship, I don't know if I could be around the father. If anything develops out of that and becomes your father-in-law, I don't know if I could do that. I think that in that case, you might just not want to date the son. Just let it be. Because I mean, you're gonna have to see that guy all the time, and you're gonna remember. It's just, and so especially if somebody's paying you for sex, they may think they're inclined to pay you again in the future, even though you're. I wouldn't want to get into that. That's bad. I mean, if whatever floats your boat, do what you got to do. But that to me, I mean, that's just something I wouldn't. No, I wouldn't be interested at all. All right, we're gonna continue on. Our next story is number 11. I slept with my mother-in-law. I was separated from my wife at the time, and she was my mother-in-law. Okay. Asked if I could paint her apartment. She would pay me, and I agreed. It was a 3-day job, and I lived on the other side of town, so it was agreed that I would stay over. It was summer and really hot, and I had worked in just shorts, while she was hanging around in next to nothing. Where do I painted a place. I'd wear like a Tyvek suit or something like that. I mean, that was even 20 years ago I was doing that. I just don't want to get anything all over me. I mean, you don't want paint on your hot bod. Anyway, she was hanging around next to nothing. She was a widow. She wasn't a bad sort, and we had drinks. And at the end of the day, anyhow, we slept together. She was better than her daughter. Hey, well, my thing goes back down to you're separated. Anything can go. Anything can go. And but the funny thing is, since it's a marriage, you have to realize you're probably separated. You may still work out in the future, so you may not want to do that. But hey, you're separated. She wanted to separate from you. You're separated. Whatever. There's the kind of broke the commitments at least for a while. But it's kind of funny that now you have to deal with that mother-in-law for that. If you go back together with them. Number 12, I ran into a mother of a girl I had dated in my early 20s. The mom had always flirted with me back then. I even lived in their home for a few months. She had a 24/7 access to flirting. Okay. I wanted her bad, but never knew how to take that step. Then, much later in life, I was divorced and ran into her. She invited me over to have a drink and catch up. We ended up in bed. It was one amazing night. We carried on for months. You should have done it earlier. This guy's 59 now, and he was in his 20s, so it was like 39 years ago. So this woman may be dead now. So yeah. Anyway, I've done a lot of ladies that are dead now too. So it is what it is. Sometimes people die. Number 13. I was at a bar recently and saw a man in the corner who looked like a friend I had in middle school. I didn't think much of it until I got drunk, and then I could take my eyes off of him. He came over and said he recognized me from when I had gone to their house for a party and told me I had aged beautifully. He was the dad of my childhood friend. Oh, okay, so. And we went back to his hotel room for a drink. I said, screw it, and slept with him. I left the next morning before he could wake up and blocked his daughter from my phone because I was so embarrassed. The worst part is the sex was mind blowing. You should have just stayed with them. What the hell? I mean, why do you gotta? So basically, she said the guy looked like an older version of her middle school friend, and then I guess she knew the daughter too. Looked like a friend I had in middle school. I don't know if she's saying the daughter looked like the father, or maybe the daughter had a brother.
No. In any case, he blocked the daughter, had sex with the father. There you go. She's 22. So this must have been pretty recently. I met a friend in college. We were 21 and 22, and her dad was only 13 years older than we were. Okay. He was damn fine. We flirted a few times. She knew, and we didn't make it obvious or gross. We ended up going on a few dates and had some fun. I never told her about the time I'd spent with her dad. I don't think she'd have cared to know one way or the other. It was fun. He was fun. She and I still chat to this day, and I've seen him once or twice. Nothing weird. Everyone's cool. He was a hot dad. All right. See, there you go. See, sometimes these things can work out. Dreams can come true. Number 15, a friend of mine's mom basically hit on a number of us in the group. And sadly, it just became a kind of matter of time before one of us caved. And eventually it happened. He saw it coming. I feel bad for him. Recently divorced, mid-30s, hot mom, and a group of 18-year-olds. It wasn't me who did it. I mean, my thing is that, it's kind of like a hitting streak in baseball. They don't come along very often. So if somebody wants to plow you, it doesn't come along very often. I mean, granted, like even if you plow three women a year, again, it's only three times a year, three different ones. So again, that's not extremely often. It's not like every day there's a woman that wants to bang you, and it's a new woman every day. So you should take it when you get it. That's what I say. That's my piece of advice for tonight. Number 16, I went over to apologize for divorcing her daughter. She was single and habitual flirt who had divorced her husband after their marriage fell apart. Kind of got a vibe I could sleep with her, and when she answered the door wearing only a long t-shirt, even though she knew I was coming over, one thing led to another. She was a far better lay than my ex-wife, and that was it. I haven't spoken to her since. This guy here, I mean, why would you go to your ex-wife's mother? Why would you go to your mother-in-law, your ex-mother-in-law, and apologize for breaking up with her daughter? Just you would let it be. You don't ever talk to him again. Just get out of there. I think he knew what he was doing. Yeah, he's like, I'm gonna go plow her mom. Number 17, my buddy had a storage unit and I'd left some tools there. After weeks of him not returning them, I went to his house. His dad answered the door and I asked to see his son. I went downstairs. My friend was passed out drunk and high. I told his dad I needed to grab my tools. The dad gave me the keys and whispered, I'll meet you there. Weird, but okay. At the storage unit, I was grabbing my tools when he pulled in. We started chatting. He brought up and how he'd always wanted to try something new. He tells me how he's always wanted someone to be inside of him. Oh, bullshit, he's already done this. But he's been afraid to come out about it and simply asked, are you able to help me with that? I was flabbergasted, but this guy is hot. I had fantasies about him for years. Again, remember what I said about the shower story? And then gay guys were like, well, no, those are straight guys. I really don't look at them and everything else. This guy's looking at this guy, thinking he's straight, but he wants to do them. He's been thinking about it for years. And then when this happens, of course, you know what's going to happen. But this guy's hot. I had fantasy about him for years. So I said yes. And we did it. Afterwards, he thanked me. I haven't heard from him since. So weird. But also a legit dream come true. Now my thing goes back down to it. I gotta say, I don't think that I think it's that's just his line. His line is like, "Oh, I never really do this, but I mean, I would like it. I would like somebody to help me." It's yeah, right. I mean, I just think that's his line. I mean, of course, there is a first time that's gonna work, and it is the first time and it's real. I mean, maybe. Because unless he was, having sex with other guys when he was a kid, maybe, whatever the deal is. I don't know how long he's been doing this. But I do think that, I think it's bullshit. I think it's bullshit. I think it's just it's a lie. He probably told it to the next guy, too. He just wants to bang a bunch of different guys, once in a while. But I mean, hey, look, this guy wanted to bang him, too, so I don't care. 18, I was in college and I just had my heart shattered. I was with my friends at their party and honestly, not in the mood, but I drank anyway. I was too drunk to drive home, as were many others, including my friend's dad.
We ended up staying at the house where the party was and bunking together. I was super handsy and down for sex. I initiated everything. He was respectful, and it wasn't a bad experience. See, this is the other thing, too. A lot of times people say, well, hey, if they're drunk, you shouldn't have sex with them or everything. If the other person's initiating it, then it's kind of hard to say, well, you're drunk, you know, it's not what you want. Sometimes they do want that. You know, you can be drunk and horny. I mean, you know, and you know exactly what you're doing. So, you just don't want to get a DWI. All right, anyway. Eventually, Okay, I passed a lot of stuff. He was respectful, and it wasn't a bad experience. The next morning, we were the first ones awake. I started cleaning the house. Eventually, everyone woke up, and we went out for breakfast. Now, again, these are other signs that this person was completely out of it. They were able to wake up in the morning and start cleaning. Now, if you're really, really wasted, that's not going to be one of the first things you want to do. You don't want to wake up early, and you don't want to clean. So she couldn't have been that wasted, or he couldn't be that wasted, didn't really say. But they felt that they were intoxicated enough to not want to get a DWI or DUI, whatever state you're in. And then they were horny. So, you know, all paid off. So eventually everyone woke up and went out for breakfast. My friend's dad picked up the tab. We hung out the rest of the day, and I helped clean the house before we all said goodbye. I only saw him again once at my friend's wedding. A couple of people knew. We each told one person, but it was never a big deal. Huh. Yeah, I mean, I'd have kept doing it. You know, that's what she should have done. Or he. Number 19, my coworker that I slept with set me up with her mom. This is kind of an awkward one. I helped a coworker move. After all was said and done, we had a drink and got to talking. She ended up going down on me, and we slept together a couple of times after. Saying going down on me always reminds me of a woman, so I think this is a woman. My coworker that I slept with set me up with her mom. I think this is a lesbian relationship. I don't know. I mean, I could be wrong. Like, maybe it's a guy saying he went down on me. But I always say, like, it sounds more like, you know, a woman. I don't know. That's my impression. Anyway. And we slept together a couple of times after. We eventually stopped and had almost no contact for about a year. I made a satirical post on Facebook about dating pool being, quote, a pond of acid full of robot piranha with lava for piss. Okay, it's weird. And she messaged me saying her mom was looking for a guy. Okay, so this is a guy. I figured, okay, screw it, why not? I like cougars. I started flirting to her mom. We hit it off. She asked me to come over. I had no idea my former coworker lived with her. So awkward. After a couple of hours hanging out, her mom invited me into the bedroom. Still awkward. Next thing I know, I was hooking up with her mom while she's out in the other room watching TV. Okay. But the very beginning, these like almost sound like two stories. My coworker that I slept with set me up with her mom, and this was kind of awkward. I helped a coworker move. After all, we said done, had a drink, got talking. She ended up going down on me, and we slept together a couple of times. We eventually stopped and almost had no contact for about a year. I made a satirical post on Facebook, and she messaged me. I think he's saying that they had sex once and it ended and then it happened all again. It started all over, but this time it was initiated by the daughter. It never stopped being awkward. There was even a moment one time the coworker, knocked on the door and said something to the extent of, I want a churn with him when you're done. Wow. To which her mom said something like, screw you, find your own. Did I mention this was really freaking awkward? This was a sort of defining moment when I knew I needed to just nope out of there. Nope. I don't know. Anyway, my point is that some people have very weird relationships with their family. And, you know, there's like no boundaries. I know that remember one time that we were at Bennigan's. I'll show you how long ago. They closed in 2008, and we were there. We met some other people. This one other girl, I never knew who the hell she was. We just met with them. It wasn't sexual.
And she was like, "Man, you know, this place about to close. You want to go to our house and we'll hang out?" And we're like, "Yeah, all right, let's go down there." So we went down to her house, which she lived with her mom. And you know, like eventually they were smoking ice, you know, like the meth stuff, and I was not into that shit either. And so I wasn't going to partake, period. And but what the funny thing was, the mom said something to the other brother, like she had a little brother, it was like in high school, it looked like. I mean, she was probably 19 or 8, you know, 18, 19, 20, whatever. I think she was going to, you know, Eastfield Community College, whatever, in Mesquite. So the brother's about to leave. And remember, this is like 3 in the fucking morning, like on a Saturday, Friday night. We're like, "I'm going to leave." And the mom said, "Hey, you bring those, take those condoms with you." And we're like, "What the fuck?" It was like really fucked up family. But I mean, you know, hell, like we went in her bedroom and she just started doing meth. So there you go. All right, number 20, final story. We're going to take a break here after this. And finally, I slept with a childhood friend's dad while visiting my hometown. Long story short, he's bi and divorced. And I was browsing a gay hookup app. He messaged me, clearly not recognizing me since I don't look the same as I did 10 years ago. I recognized him immediately. The whole time I was thinking, this is really weird. But I was bored and he was relatively handsome and charming, so I figured, why not? In hindsight, the sex was fun. But I couldn't stop thinking, this is my friend's dad. He literally used to drive me to school. It left an overall odd feeling. I would be freaked out because he knew you when you were younger. And to me, that kind of feels like almost pedophilia. Now, if he didn't know you when you were younger, like you met him, like he was your friend's dad, and you met him when you were 20, and you had sex when you were 21 or 20, and he was like 40, that's a different story. But just kind of like, was this guy always wanting to bang you, like when you were a kid? And that's kind of creepy. My friend doesn't know, and it's going to stay that way. We don't really talk anymore, and it would be beyond weird to randomly pop up like, "Your dad jackhammered me," and it was kind of weird. See, I was going to say, like, I was going to think, I thought the dad would be the top by the story. I just thought that, yeah, it seems like, you know, he wanted to bang the kid when he was a kid. So I don't know. That's a weird story. All right. Yeah, that one's weird. I'll say that. We'll leave it at that. We're gonna take a little break here. We're gonna come back here on Unexplained Radio Network, unexplainedradio.com, the Unexplained Love Show. We're gonna start breaking into 38 people who slept with family members. And I don't know if we're gonna finish that. I doubt it. Anyway, we'll be right back. After these words, and have a little break, and we shall see you back in a bit. We'll be back here on Unexplained Love, guys. Talking about more weird sex. So, we'll see you back.

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Me live in Garland, Great Republic, Texas, this March 19, 2026. You can go in the chat room and chat with the chatters there, or you can give us a call here on the Wildcard Line. Wildcard Line is going to be open for another 40 some odd more minutes, 45 minutes, so on. At 469-893-0054, 469-893-0054, plus one for international callers, 469-893-0054, the wild card line. Okay. That being said, we were going to continue onward with 38 people who slept with in-laws and secret affairs, stuff like that. We had already read two of these stories before last week, so I'm going to kind of skip them two. It headed straight into this very long story on number three. And we'll go over it and we'll see what we think and everything else. But, yeah, like I say, yesterday was really bad for me with the, and I'm still kind of like really dried out. Like these allergies really dried me out. And so, you know, I'm trying to just lubricate my vocal cords with as much Coca-Cola as possible. And so that's why I'm drinking a lot during it. But yesterday I was unable to do the show, daily work, or anything. It's just I started losing my voice almost. But anyway, it's all these allergies, so we're just trying to get past it so we can get where we got to go. So let's get in the story, shall we? All right, here we are, an unexplained love. I slept my father, my stepfather-in-law, before I met my husband, his stepson, okay? In grad school, I was in a long-term relationship that was not with my husband. We had a really terrible breakup right before my grad school graduation. So as a graduation and breakup gift to myself, I went on a solo month-long trip across Europe. One night I got dressed up, went to a fancy bar in Paris, and started chatting with this very handsome man at the bar. He was gorgeous, well-dressed, charming, and funny. We hit it off immediately. He said he was in France for work, and I was only there for a few more nights before I was off to my next city. One thing led to another, and we were back in my hotel room. The sex was incredible. It was passionate and erotic, and we spent the rest of the time I was in Paris together. And he bought me a beautiful necklace. I even extended my trip by a couple of days and chalked it up to a hot European fling. We never saw or spoke to each other again until 5 years later when I was meeting my boyfriend, mom, and stepdad. And who is my boyfriend's stepdad? You guessed it, Paris man. We have only talked about it once, my stepfather-in-law and I, to acknowledge how awkward it was, and we agreed to never speak of it again, as we were both single at the time. 2 years after our fling, he met and married my husband's mother. Oh, okay. So they were single at the time. That was his stepfather, not father. And all it would do now is hurt people we love. We literally have never talked about it again. And no one in the family knows. After meeting him again, I stopped wearing the necklace. Maybe when my daughter graduates college more than 10 years from now, I'll give it to her as a gift. Well, is your daughter with her stepfather? I mean, it's kind of still weird. I don't know. I mean, I just think it's kind of weird that you met in Paris and then all of a sudden you start dating somebody and it happens to be their stepson. I mean, this is a country, yes, that's about 330 some odd more million people, and you run into that guy. I mean, like in Paris. I mean, like I've been to. I mean, I lived in like, you know, Sevilla for years. I don't, very rare was when I would meet somebody from Texas, much less meet somebody that I ever meet them again. I mean, it was very strange, you know, like, I mean, I met people all from over the United States, but they were there and, but never that close to me. I never was not like, hey, yeah, you live down the street or I don't know. That story sounds very odd. I'm not saying it's not true. It just sounds odd to me. All right. Number four. I once had a drunk one-night stand with my boss, who is also my husband's brother-in-law. Now this has become a frequent thing, and I can't stop myself. He is extremely bigger and better than my husband. Wow. I love my husband, but I cannot stop myself. My boss also
She said, I cannot stop. She said, I cannot stop myself twice. I didn't repeat myself. She said it twice. My boss also wants to continue this, but would not leave his wife. We get busy each time we get the chance, and no one suspects a thing. I'm carrying his child, and so if is his wife. I would do the same again, even if anyone finds out. This is a very weird story. So, this is the husband's brother-in-law. So it's not his brother, so they're not DNA related. This is just some other guy. This says a 29-year-old female in Delhi, so in India. So, yeah, I don't, I mean, that's weird, man. You're just really kind of like screwing over a lot of things. Yeah, I mean, I, you know, and again, like, this is all, this is your boss, too. So, I mean, you could do the sexual harassment thing against him. It's your brother-in-law, which is weird, too, so nepotism. And then you've got his kid, which you say it's his kid. I mean, I don't know how you know that it's his kid over you're carrying it. So how do you know? You didn't do any DNA. I mean, it could, for all you know, be your husband's kid. I don't know. Weird, weird. That's a very weird story. All right, number five. My ex-husband and my younger sister, who is 12 and a half years younger than me, not 12, who's 12 and a half years younger than me, hooked up at our home after a night of drinking. His family knew, but it kept it from mine. I guess it kept it from me because I did not want my parents to know. But I, oh no, but I kept it from mine because I did not want my parents to know. So she knew and the family knew, but she didn't want to tell her parents. It would have destroyed them, and it was not a place where I felt I could leave my husband at that time. I finally found myself and left. My parents never knew, and I have been happily remarried for 32 and a half years. It's weird, you after 32 years, why do you gotta add the half? I mean, 1.5 years, yeah. 32? No. To a wonderful man who appreciates me and lets me be me. I have forgiven my sister and we are close. Okay. Weird. She's 69 in Louisiana, so. All right. After I got divorced, I met this much younger woman in a bar. We ended up going back to my place and had incredible sex. We agreed to have a strictly sexual relationship. About a year later, this incredible lady, through a mutual friend, I met this incredible lady through a mutual friend. We started dating and things turned serious after a few months. So I decided to end the relationship with a much younger woman. My new girlfriend and I decided it was time to meet each other's kids. She met mine and was warmly received. We then had a dinner to meet her kids. And the daughter came in, yelled, "Oh my God, Mom, I know him." My girlfriend asked how she knew me, and she told her mom that we had hooked up a lot. Now that we were married, I had slept with my stepdaughter before we got married. She still brings it up and tells her mom that she would sleep with me again if she could. Wow. My thing is I'm surprised that I know that you had no commitment to the woman you're married to now at the time. And so you had sex with the daughter and you didn't even know it was going to be somebody you'd meet later on. I get that. But I would assume that the woman probably would want to marry you after knowing that you had sex with her daughter. She would just constantly think about that, and she couldn't get out of her head. But even if she did, I don't understand why the daughter's over there like, yeah, I would totally do her again. My thing is that, you know, I mean, this was a strictly sexual relationship. Why didn't he try to make it more than a sexual? Maybe he did try to make it more than a strictly sexual relationship, but the daughter didn't want that. I don't know. So, whatever. Okay. Interesting. Number seven, my son got married at 24. A couple of months ago, and at the wedding, I met his wife's sister. She was hot, about 22. We started to text, and then she texted me nudes one day. Number seven, my son got married at 24. A couple of months ago, and at the wedding, I met his wife's sister. She was hot, about 22.

He's 66, so yeah, you know, well, and your son's married or whatever, and it's not your problem, you know. So I'd say go ahead. Even though, you know, like biblically speaking, it's kind of like you're still family, but you know, hey, it's up to you, whatever floats your boat, man. Y'all guys seem happy, so have fun. Number eight, my older stepbrother and I had sex quite often when I was in high school. We stopped whenever I went to college. We don't talk about it anymore as we're both married now. Anonymous 30, female. That's weird that you know, kind of reminds me of the old Brady Bunch thing where like Greg Brady is banging Marsha or something like that. I mean, why not? You know, they're not blood related, so you know, hey, why not? Number nine, I slept my stepdad's sister in two countries in five US cities. He knew and was horrified. Okay, well, I mean, again, like, if I had a sister, there's no way I'm going to control her sexual appetite. I wouldn't care to. I don't care if it's like, you know, with my stepson or whomever, you know, nothing like that. It is what it is. Number 10, my ex-brother was so hot. And one night we had sex. Wait, excuse me. One night we had seven drinks together. My ex and I had an open relationship, so when my brother-in-law went to the bathroom, I decided to join him. He was hot and really good in bed. I ended up breaking up with my husband and got together with his brother. It was the best sex and best choice of my life. And then your husband didn't give a shit about you, just saying, well, you can go bang other people. So, you know, that's not a real relationship anyway. Maybe you're in a real relationship now. Maybe the brother-in-law will say, I don't want to share you or whatever. Number 11, my sister-in-law is super sexy. Okay. From the first time I met her until today, she has been amazing. My wife traveled a lot for work when we first married. Okay. She is more than 10 years older than me, and I was in my late 20s at the time. My sister-in-law would come over to hang out and help me with the kids while my wife was away. One day, I invited her over for some drinks to keep me company. She agreed and said she would cook dinner, which was normal while my wife was away. I wondered if she I wondered if maybe she was into me. She came, cooked food, and we were drinking and having a great time. Around 11 p.m., she sat down on the couch, called me over to join her. She told me I was amazing, had one conversation, led into the next. By midnight, her clothes were off. Long story short, I had an amazing night, and she's my favorite sister-in-law. No one knows our secret but us. Well, I would assume she's your favorite sister-in-law. Yeah, that's a good story. All right. You know, it seems like you kind of wanted to bang her, but. And you made the situation easy for her to bang you if she was interested. So, thus, the sex began, and she's your favorite sister-in-law. All right, number 12. When I was 22, my brother invited me into his room to have a threesome with his wife, and I agreed. It's weird he says invited me into his room. Like, did y'all live in the same place? I mean, you would think that. You know, he's 22, whatever the hell, and he's got a wife. He'd be living on his own damn self. But I guess they still lived all with the parents or some shit. So when I was 22, my brother invited me into his room. We had a threesome with his wife, and I agreed. The thing is, it's not brother, a stepbrother. She says brother, like, you know, blood brothers. This happened occasionally over the next couple of years, but after that, I completely stopped. Fast forward 21 years later, they moved back to my city, and my sister-in-law told me to call her when we ran into each other at the grocery store. I did, and she invited me over to pick up things again. This time it was her and me, no threesome. We spent the night together, and afterwards she told me she wanted to be with me and that she loved me. I told her I was not going to leave my wife for her, and she started crying but understood. She said, we could still hook up if I wanted to, but I let her know it was not a good idea, and that was the end of that. My thing goes back down to it. It's like, okay, the way she phrases this, it says, my brother invited me to have a threesome with his wife. Not, my brother invited me to have sex with his wife while he watched or anything like that. It sounds like they all had sex together. It's very weird. It's a very, very weird story. That's very, very odd. I don't know.

Yeah, that's a weird one. I don't know about that one. Number 13. After I met my ex-wife in college and we moved out in together, her older sister moved in with us for about a year. I ended up having sex with her multiple times during the first year of our marriage. I went on vacation with my in-laws. I had sex with my ex's younger sister when the rest of the family went to explore city. So, okay, two sisters. The following year, we all went on another family vacation to France without my father-in-law because of a pending divorce. We went to a popular nude beach there, which was fun. After returning to our hotel suite, when my wife and her sisters went out to a club in the hotel, my mother-in-law continued to walk around in the nude. I showered and walked out nude. We ended up having sex while the girls were out dancing. Drinking. They were out dancing, drinking. My mother-in-law was 54 and still looking good, and I was 29. So he had sex with the mother and three of her daughters. Very, very odd stuff. And that, I don't, I mean, this could be just somebody just exaggerating the facts, and that does sound kind of very odd to me, but wow. All right, never mind. That's what they say. Never mind. All right, going on. Number 14. I slept with my wife's twin sister 15 years before she became my wife. Wow. Yes, they're identical, and I slept with her sister in high school and married my wife in our 30s. I did not cheat on my wife. My wife and her twin hate each other and barely speak these days. For completely unrelated reasons. Their relationship was shattered long before I started dating my wife. My wife does not know, and hopefully never will. Their personalities are night and day. My wife, let's call her A, is quite reserved, smart, and classy. Her twin, let's call her B, is wild, loud, and outgoing. I knew them both in high school as friends, and I wanted to date my wife in high school for personality reasons, but she was dating my friend. I was at a party with drinks and recreational drugs when I hooked up with her sister. It was a one-time thing, and we're both messed up. I actually think I remember reading that story in another episode. I think they carried it on to this one, so very weird, but still weird. But it's just, I mean, like it was different times in this guy's life, so I don't really know what the big problem is. I mean, maybe you should say, "Well, I already had sex with your twin sister, so I'm not gonna have sex with you." But that's your judgment call. I mean, it's, you know, it's what, well, like I say, whatever floats your boat, man. Number 15, a coworker once bragged to me that he was sleeping with his wife's sister. His reason, she does everything my wife won't do. Okay, well. Number 16, my mom was getting married to this woman, and she had a son around my age. We slept together, even though he was technically about to become my stepbrother. He was my first, and no one ever found out about it. Anonymous 19 in Texas. Wow, okay. Well, you know, I mean, man, they're in the vicinity. You know, go to town. It's funny, like, they have this ad, it's Korea Dates, and it's got this one Korean chick with some big old boobies on her, so right underneath that. I just saw that. I was like, what the hell? Number 17, I was married to my wife for 5 years. And she had already introduced me to all her family members, but her sister was in the army, so I'd never met her. But one day she came back, so I got to meet her. And damn, I don't know if it was the army work or whatever, but she was hot. We locked eyes soon as we met. Later, then my wife went to sleep, and I went over to her sister, who was staying downstairs, and she was up. The sex was great. It was way better than my wife. Time has passed, but I'm 25 and I still go over to her sister's for a little treat. Yeah, I think that one's one that was carried over too. There's some of these stories have been carried over because we kind of were at a similar topic and they did put these before. But yeah, again, it's like, you know, it is what you make of it. Number 18, I slept with my ex-wife's sister when she was my fiance before we ever wed. She wanted it to continue, but I didn't. 48 in Waco. So I guess yeah, he was gonna marry somebody and then start banging her sister. That's just odd. Like, I mean, yeah, you're really kind of, you know, I mean, at that point, you know, even if you're going to marry him, you're not married, you're still kind of breaking some kind of trust there. Weird stuff.
Number 19. I slept with my first wife's sister and with my second wife's sister. Both were pretty good. Anonymous, 76 in California. Wow. Pretty interesting. This one guy's 76 and he's still like, yeah, I plowed both of them. I mean, plowed all four of them. Number 20. I slept with my sister-in-law, my brother-in-law's wife. Okay. We've known each other for about 37 years as friends. She needed a job done in her house, and we reacquainted. It slowly became more than friendship. We were both overtly sexual and couldn't help ourselves. She's a tremendous lover, best I've ever experienced. Okay. So, yeah, I mean, that's really very far off, so not very related, but yeah, but still somebody married somebody else, so they got to kind of take that into context. 21, let's just say I was very charming growing up. I slept with my brother's ex-girlfriend. I slept with both of my best friend's older sisters. Okay, wait a minute. Very charming growing up. I slept with my brother's ex-girlfriend. Okay. I slept with both of my best friend's older sisters. There's two chicks. There's three altogether. I also slept with my high school's best friend's younger sister. Okay. I slept with my cousin's wife. Oh, okay, that's a Y. And I also slept with my coworker's wife. I was a terrible person. All right. At least you admit it. Yeah, you're trying to break up families there. I mean, I understand you're banging a lot of people, but I mean, you know, these are people that you know that are married, and so I mean, maybe one, but if you keep doing it, you're just basically banging people's wives. I mean, it's kind of, you know, it is what it is, and some of them are related to you. I had an infrequent, passionate sex with my wife's mom starting... My wife's mom... Okay. I had infrequent, passionate sex with my wife's mom starting when I first met her daughter at 19, and up until a few months ago. She is a fantastic lover and is beautiful. It doesn't happen often, maybe twice a year, if that, but it's extremely erotic and powerful for us both. See, this is one of those ones where they don't really say their own gender. So it's kind of very hard to, you know, figure what's going on here. I mean, you get the gist of it. But it's possible. Okay, let's say it's a guy. All right, so the guy is a mom. Mom gets married. And the guy first met the daughter at 19. And up until a few months ago, she's a fantastic lover. It's beautiful. My wife's mom. Okay, no. I was taking this the wrong way. I'm frequent passionate sex with my wife's mom, starting when I first met her daughter in 19. So it's just his mother-in-law. Fantastic lover and everything. I was thinking I was way off. The 19 didn't play into effect. So I was thinking this was the wife married another woman. And maybe this is a guy or a girl that was having sex with the, you know, the mom's wife. And so I was way off. But no, this is some guy just having sex with his mother-in-law. So pretty normal stuff. Just every day when people have sex with their mother-in-laws. 44-year-old is anonymous. Okay. 23. I went over to apologize for divorcing her daughter. This was the one we just read just a second ago. This was in another story. I didn't believe because I was like, well, you knew what you were doing. You're not going to go apologize to the mother. So anyway, we're going to skip that one. 24. I slept with my mother-in-law. I was separated from my wife at the time. She was my mother-in-law. I could paint her apart. This is the same story. It was a 3-day job. This is actually the same story carried over. It's not even that. It's like, I went over to apologize. Okay. Well, there's some painting stories. Anyway, that one was one we carried over from the last one. So, let me make sure this one's not one we already read. 25, I did the deed with my mother-in-law once. It still makes me feel dirty when I think about it. Okay, we didn't read this one. I was separated from my mom at the time. I'm tired now. I was kind of like, losing it. I separated from my wife at the time. We were in the process of divorcing. I went to my mother-in-law's house to help her move some furniture. Afterward, we ended up sitting around having some cocktails and talking about separation with her daughter.
Fast forward to midnight and six drinks later, all of a sudden I was looking at her with her jeans to her ankles bent over the kitchen table. I swear to this day, I really don't know who made the first move or how it got to that point, but it was crazy. I saw her numerous times after that, and neither of us acted strangely. We just erased it and acted like nothing had ever happened. At the time, I was about 30, and my mother-in-law was about 50, so I never told anyone until now. So this says MSK 1974, so we can kind of think the guy probably, so probably around 2004, so the mother would be 71 now or something like that. Yeah, okay. Interesting. That one did sound very similar to another one, but that was one we did not read. Yeah, because I don't remember, you know, the pants around the ankles thing. Number 26, I dated my brother-in-law while he and my sister were married. They had an open relationship, they split up, and we got married. Oh, okay. Mazel tov. Mabruk. There you go. 27, you know what, I went out. Three different languages, same thing. In Mexico, they would say felicidades, but, you know, we don't say that. We say enhorabuena. Enhorabuena. Okay, but anyway, 27. All of them, congratulations. At 27, at the wedding of my sister and brother-in-law, I slept with his sister. Okay, the brother-in-law's sister. Okay, gotcha. Because, you know, I didn't want to think that it was a sister's sister, because then it would be her own sister. It makes for some awkward family gatherings, which I make worse by calling her sis. After the wedding of my sister and my brother-in-law, I slept with her. Okay, yeah, so now you're just rubbing it in. All right, number 28. I had a fling with my former sister-in-law. I split with my ex when she cheated on me back in 2011, and I effectively cut contact off that side of the family, including my sister-in-law. My sister-in-law was never on my bad side, per se, but it was easier to cut her out than call it a day and try to surgically remove her from everyone else but her. She wasn't a model, but she wasn't bad-looking either. She and I got along well enough during my marriage because we were married into insanity. Fast forward to last year, I found out my ex-sister-in-law, I'm long divorced by this point, and my ex-wife's brother separated because of ex-brother-in-law started cheating on her. I unblocked her and reached out. I've been down this road, and I know how to handle it in the family in the court, so I figured I'd lend assistance. I met up with my ex-sister-in-law, helped her do some errands. Ex-boyfriend-in-law left nothing for her, not even a car, then headed back and hung out. We started drinking. Certain things came about one another. And next thing I know, we're in the bedroom going at it. We met up a few times until about a month ago. She found a guy that she wants to date, so I stopped becoming her plan B. No one has found out, and I'm pretty sure it'd mess up if anyone did. Okay. There is the old cantation, the biblical understanding, like we said, that once you marry into somebody's family, they're your family, la la la. But if you don't believe that, then, you know, your wife started cheating on you with somebody else. The hell with her. So what? You banged your sister. Who gives a shit? I wouldn't want to hurt the sister-in-law, you know, because by telling everybody, hey, I nailed your sister, la la la. But I damn sure wouldn't care. I mean, it wouldn't bother me at all, you know. And plus, it'd be kind of fun to bang two sisters. So. And you got a chance to do that. There you go. Number 29, I had a drunken hookup with my sister-in-law. I went to a New Year's Eve party because her family loves me, and we were all drinking. And my sister-in-law was being very friendly and nice and pulling me aside to ask me about my life and stuff. Obvious signs are not being missed. A little after 1 a.m., I went to the bathroom, and my sister-in-law followed me in. One thing led to another, and we had our fun. My mother-in-law heard noises and tried blackmailing us with it in exchange for money. We continued our sexy rendezvous over the next few months, and eventually her mom told people. We denied the hell out of it, despite her mom revealing obvious proof, and we aren't invited to any more family get-togethers. My thing is that I would record the mother
saying that she wants money, extortion. And then, once the mother brings the stuff out, I'd say, look, this is how your mom is. She's a bitch. Fucking asshole. I wouldn't take it to court. I just would say, look, this is your mom actually saying she wants to extort us for money. All right, number 30. My great aunt married a boy next door at age 18, 1945. We've read this one before. It's kind of neat. So, I'll read it again. I'll read it again because it's been a while since I read this one. I remember this one. My great aunt married a boy next door at age 18, 1945 or so. Turned out he was gay, and he wanted to be her to be his beard. She was very unhappy. Her husband was estranged from his father, who had already divorced her mother. So the father-in-law joined the Navy at the outbreak of the war and spent war building airstrips all over the Pacific and Southeast Asia. He got back from the war and met his son's wife. He and my great aunt had almost instant chemistry. They apparently started banging almost immediately. He'd been off to war, and she had in a sexless marriage, so there was a lot of pent-up sexual energy. Of course, they got caught after a while. Mid-act, the son and the ex-wife show up. It actually provided a great out for the gay son, as he could divorce her and be the wrong party and now be single with no questions about his sexuality. My great aunt suffered some social ostracism for this, as it was juicy gossip for the city they lived in. However, when the divorce came, she married her former father-in-law. They remained married until his death in the mid-90s, both his age and year. Well, after nearly 50 years together, the three kids plus grandkids, they were quite happy, but the story has always been one that my mom kept from us until I was 30. This was in the one we read about, like, family secrets. And that's where that came out. So this one's, you know, compiled in this one, too. 31, my brother decided to have an affair with his sister-in-law. He slept with his wife's brother's wife. Okay. His wife's brother's wife. Okay. Kind of far down the line, but all right. I don't know family members that well. I mean, I would... You know, if I have a wife and she has a brother, I may know him, but I don't know his wife or what, you know, whatever. It's kind of like, you know, it's weird. It was all messed up beyond belief. The pain it caused so many people is unbelievable. And two families were left in shambles. There are approximately 3 billion other women in the world with whom he could have attempted this with, but instead he did something that was so awful without regard to children. And she gives a rat's ass. She wanted to have sex too. My brother decided to have an affair with his sister-in-law. He slept with his wife's brother's wife. His wife's brother's wife. You know, it's like, why is she blaming her brother so much? She acts like, oh my God, you forced this woman to have sex with you. It's like, no, he didn't rape her. She wanted to have sex with him too. So get off your high horse. You know, this whole victimization of people bullshit. She's no damn victim. She wanted to have sex with this guy. And both of them are to blame. Who gives a shit? All right, number 32. I had a one-night stand with a girl I met at a friend's party. And then a few years later, I was invited to my new girlfriend's parents' house for Thanksgiving. And her sister walked in. Yep, I slept with my sister-in-law before I met my ex. They don't look alike, and nothing was ever said to my ex. Okay. This is the thing I got to say is maybe this plays into, like, everybody gets a trophy. Like, about 20 years ago, they kept saying millennials, well, everybody gets a trophy, you know, just for showing up. You know, you get a trophy. Not just the first place guys. Everybody gets a trophy. And I think that attitude has crept into life where everybody's a victim. Everybody's always a victim. You're just a child. You're victimized by everything. You didn't know any better. It's like bullshit. You know, there are victims in this world, but don't equate yourself to a victim because you had sex with your brother-in-law. And he victimized you. That's not like, you know, walking down the street and some guy pulls you behind the bushes and rapes you. That's not the same thing. One is a real victim. The other one is just somebody that wants to look like, don't blame me because I'm a victim. Shut the fuck up. You know, you're a grown person. You know what you're doing. You're jumping in these relationships and you have to suffer the consequences. So what?
Don't go over there. I hate when people try not to suffer consequences for their actions because they want to be called the victim. Because they feel that that's a good way out. It's just like getting pulled over and crying or something like that. It's just so stupid. Take your medicine. All right, number 33. I married a man 10 years younger than me. He had a younger brother who was around 8 years of age at the time they met. Okay, I married a man who was 10 years younger than me. He had a younger brother who was around 8 years of age at the time. Why did you say they met? You mean you met? Anyway, my daughter from a previous relationship is the same age as my brother-in-law. Okay, so around 8. They kind of grew up together. Fast forward to a year ago, she turned 18, dropped out of high school, and moved in with my brother-in-law and his parents, my in-laws. They all hid this from me. She was staying at my mother's and father-in-law's house from me. None of them thinks there is any issue with it and cannot understand why I had a problem. It destroyed my marriage and the almost decade I'd put into building our lives together. We had 2 children together. I've never seen something that took the decade to build fall apart so fast. Obviously, there's more to it, but that is a summary. Destroy my family. Keep inside. Keep it outside. Your families, for Christ's sake. All right. So, so she was, married a man 10 years younger than her. He had a brother who was 8, about the same age as her daughter. They kind of grew up together. Fast forward, she turns 18, dropped out of high school, and moved in with my brother-in-law. Oh, yeah, so basically she's saying her daughter started dating her brother-in-law. And the other in-laws don't want to say anything, so it's fucked up a relationship. I've read this story before, but it's a very convoluted. But that's what happened. 34, I met my husband through his brother. His brother and I dated several times before I met my husband and began dating. Okay. Brother and I dated several times. Okay, so he dated a brother before that. My husband's brother and I had sex several times when we were dating and before I met my husband. I've always had a fond place in my heart for my now brother-in-law because of those special times we shared when we dated each other. My husband has always known his brother and I had sex when we dated, as well as knowing how close we are because of those times in the past. See, I don't know. I would not have been able to marry the woman or do anything with her after any of my brother plowed her, but, whatever floats your boat. Number 35. I'm going to call the show Whatever Floats Your Boat, because that's what I got to say. If, all these stories are kind of like, well, it's what you choose. All right, number 35. My grandfather married his sister-in-law when his wife died. Okay. And my cousin married his son's mother-in-law. Okay, son's mother. Yeah, okay. The second one is only really weird because both couples live with my great aunt in the house, in one house, and both have kids a few months apart. The two oldest are in the same school. So my grandfather married his sister-in-law when his wife died, and my cousin married his son's mother-in-law. That's just too confusing. So they basically just, did a bunch of other stuff. It's just, I don't know. Weird. Number 36. I'm almost finished. And we're about to run out of time here. So I had sex with my brother-in-law, and my family does know, but pretends not to. My sister was married for a short time to a guy who worked and lived abroad for a year. I never particularly liked the man. I think he wanted to be married to an active younger woman who would pretty much do what he says. Also, it was wild because he was away 8 months of the year. My sister was young and naive. In a lot of ways, didn't really get on with his friends and family. Generally felt like she had been abandoned. Anyway, my sister, rather than living at his home when he was away, would move back with my parents. He gave my sister access to a certain amount of money, and much hilarity ensued. So, I was in my first year of university, and he found out that my sister had been cheating on him. Not only that, she had done it with several people he knew, and he was not surprisingly angry. My parents, being idiots, decided to hire a lawyer who made things worse. And then the issue over what was happening with the money came up.
So I came home from the university, and my family was about to be put out of their home. Also, I should mention, he paid for some of my university expenses. I'm making this way too complicated, but essentially, I ended up having sex with him in return for him calming down and letting my sister and my family climb out of the financial hole they were in. This sex was pretty weird, and he enjoyed doing me in my sister's bed way more than he should have. In the end, he got out of my family's life, and that was the end of it. I remember the story from before, but yeah, it's a very odd one. So basically, he was paying the sister off. The sister was using money. He was paying his wife money. The wife was using money to basically help out her family, and he was going to cut them all off. And but the other sister rectified everything by having sex with them, and so everything go back to normal. All right, it, you know, hey, I don't know about doing that, but it's your thing. I would say, like, you know, like, you shouldn't let people take advantage of you like that, but it's your thing. You know, it's just like all those actresses that said, hey, Harvey Weinstein, let's have sex so I can get a movie role. 37, I had sex with my cousin-in-law. Okay. My brother's wife's niece. Very, very odd. My brother's wife's niece. Okay. Not sure if it counts, but basically she was hot. We were teenagers, got drunk at my brother's house one night after my brother and his wife had supposedly fallen asleep. Next morning, he told me inadvertently that he had heard everything since his vent to his guest room and his room allowed virtually all sound to be heard from between the rooms. Felt pretty awkward until he gave me a high five. That's pretty cool. You know, he's like, hey, yeah, you want to float your boat? I'm joking. I'm not going to say that again next time. But I'm just using it too much. Yeah, you know, I mean, hey, he's like, hey, she's pretty hot. You know, I've done her too, but I'm married. Number 38. And finally, this is the last one. And we're going to call it night, folks. It's been Unexplained Love, Unexplained Radio Network, unexplainedradio.com. Thanks for all those who joined us in the chat room. And thanks, well, we didn't get any calls, so. But again, the wildcard line is now officially closed as we read our last story of the night. And our last story is, my kid brother got married before me to a woman with three sisters. Two of them were twins. I ended up marrying one of the twins, thus marrying my sister-in-law. And wait for it, I had dated the other twin sister first. It'd have been nice if he'd have said I'd banged the other twin sister first. So, my kid brother got married before me to a woman that had three sisters. So you got, basically the woman was a family of four sisters. So the brother, he didn't bang the brother's wife. You just let that be. And he ended up marrying one of the twins. And he dated the other twin. So then there's another woman that did not have sex with either one of these brothers. So, and we can assume maybe the other twin had sex with him. Who knows? Whatever. All right. And that's been our show for tonight. This has been Unexplained Love on the Unexplained Radio Network, unexplainedradio.com. Join us next week for some new live episodes. We'll see if we're going to be on a regular time schedule. We had to make it a little bit later tonight because I went out to eat. And again, like I told you, I'm not eating during the day. So by the time I get to eat, it's like only a few minutes before like around 7:38 or something, and the show starts at 8, so, you know, Blue Nights, and it gets very difficult, so that's why I kind of moved it up a bit. But we're way past the midnight hour. Happy to those all celebrate, and I'm continuing my fasting all the way past Easter during the day, and we'll see what happens. You know, who the hell knows? Maybe after that I'll start eating, maybe after that I'll stop, you know, whatever. All right, this has been Unexplained Love. We'll see you next week, and if you got to bang some family, make sure they're hot. We'll see you later.

0: Well, it's getting that time of the year. It's time for the 2027 Texas Regional Radio Music and Radio Awards, TRRMA. 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

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You can join us live in the chat room now. We're here. We're ready for you. You can go chat with other chatters. Wildcard line again, as always, on the Daily Worker is not open. The explanation again for the Daily Worker. The Daily Worker is a show that is here on the Unexplained Radio Network. It is based on the understandings of socialism from a European perspective. I say, and I've said before, that I have dual citizenship, the United States and Spain. And by having both of those and living in Europe for all that time in Spain, I been able to vote in many elections in España. And I've been a militante for Podemos, Izquierda Unida, and PSOE. And I've got to say, what my opinion is on everything that goes on in the United States from a real socialist perspective of Europe. Not any du jour topics, not just basically, I hate Trump and that's supposed to be it. I say, like, Trump has been here, how many, I don't know, like, I mean, you want to count his whole damn life, I don't know. But the big thing is that socialism in itself and its existence, it's going on almost 200 years now. And so it's been here before Trump, it'll be here after Trump. So really, that's not an argument. And du jour topics are du jour topics. They're just what basically is also considered these just issues of the day, things that really just kind of come up. Really don't have any much of meaning of anything, or any substance that lasts for a long period of time. But if that's all you concentrate on, then you get lost in the minutiae. By getting lost in minutiae, it's another way that the Machiavellian idea of all the rich people out there, all these main billionaires that sometimes deserve socialist support on a daily basis, want to go out there, do the du jour things, think about those things, concentrate on those things, and not ask for anything for yourself. Now, again, like I've said many times, that culture wars are never going to get you anywhere. Those du jour topics are never going to get you anywhere. The idea of separating ourselves down by race or this, that, or the other, whether it's racist beliefs or whether it's just basically beliefs that are supposed to be progressive, like BIPOC or this, that, all those things are in the Machiavellian playbook of all those rich people out there that want to keep you down. And nowadays, in the US in particular, it is basically saying, well, if Trump says something, then it's obviously wrong. So then the alternative is obviously right, or basically any law that's actually enforced is a law that is developed to enhance what Trump wants and go from there. Now, I'm going to talk deep about this whole thing about either Don Lemon and my opinions on Trump and everything else, and I'm going to come out on some different things, different topics, different understandings. First off, let's just jump right into it. This is the 4th day of February 2026 here on Unexplained Radio, Unexplained Radio Network, on the Daily Worker. And again, I don't really understand it. I don't understand the cult of following something. I really, for a long time I used to basically say that there are a lot of people in this country that sleep with the Democratic platform underneath their pillow. I don't know if it's more that the Democratic Party is following them now or they're following the Democratic Party. But the best thing for the Democratic Party is you're not talking about issues that cost them a dime. So when they get in power, they don't have to spend any money on anything. That's the big thing. They don't want to spend any money towards you. I mean, they don't mind spending money towards the rich. They're no different than the Republicans in that regard. They don't mind giving more money to the rich through tax breaks to this side of the other. It's kind of like, who was it? Like when back when Biden was criticizing Trump for the tax increases, tax cuts, and he gave the wealthy to Biden said, "Hey, we got to get rid of these. This is wrong. It's helping out the billionaires. This, and this." So let's get rid of about a third to about half the tax cuts, and then we'll go back to that. But we're never going to go back to what we were before Trump came in, because those are our friends too. They're the ones who pay the bills. They keep the lights on. The big thing is that whether or not you kind of try to
act like this country has laws that are being enforced. And yeah, there's a lot of things I look at it. I look at it from this perspective. I'll get into Don Lemon in 1 second, but I'm going to say that I really wanted to start with that, but I've got on another topic and I'm going to start with that. But it's all part of the same cabal of stuff we're going to talk about today. The big thing is that I do see that there's been a vindictive nature towards what Trump does. The enforcement of, the ICE enforcement or the plethora of ICE enforcement has been done just like when they did the National Guard thing or whatever. If you said you didn't like what Trump was doing, then you may be able to get away with him not coming down on you really hard. It was only when you basically started fighting against or going out against what he said or coming out, especially politicians, whether it's governors, mayors, whatever. And so when you do that, he doubles down. And so you have other areas that may have more people that are here immigrants that have no papers, they have no documents, they have no real reason legally to stay other than their desire to stay here for monetary gains. Again, I mean, there are very few people that come here for conflict resolution and basically say, hey, I'm escaping because my life is so horrible somewhere else. They may basically say, well, it's a poor area, there's a bunch of crime, and I want out of it. Now, that's something, but it's not so much of a reason why normally in the past people accept people for immigrant status. But usually they escape from governments that were going to kill them, this, that, and the other. And a lot of these people escape from places that, they're just saying, hey, look, if you're going to open the door, I'm going to come on in because I can make more money in the United States than I can make in my country, or I can at least have a job and I wouldn't have that in my own country. That's a whole other story. But the big thing is that when you see there's areas of this country that probably even have more immigrants than other areas, but Trump's not going after the large immigrant areas or immigrant communities that are across the nation because of how many immigrants they have that, and some of them, depending on where they're at, are undocumented or whatever. He's solely decided to target, well, he targets everywhere. I'm not going to say he doesn't, but I'm going to say that his pinpoint targeting has been to infuriate, to manipulate, and to go into areas that he acts like this is a hellhole. And we need to resolve this hellhole with the laws we have in the books. And sometimes the laws we have in the books, sometimes there are other things as well. I'm not going to say they're not. But the enforcement is not equal across the country. Of course not. And the funny thing is, it's very vindictive in the way it is. It's, there's a lot more enforcement of immigration laws in Minneapolis than here in Dallas. Despite the fact that Dallas probably has a larger problem than Minneapolis in that same regard. You got to think about it. It's funny. I always say that Texas is a minority majority state, and the minority population is larger than what's considered the majority population in the United States. Not only that, the majority population in the United States is kind of disingenuous because it really doesn't separate out a lot of different things. Things that will say, well, this is a very, very white city. Like there's multiple white cities that. Supposedly 95% white cities in Michigan, but mainly they're MENA and everything else. So they're Middle Eastern, North Africa. And but that does qualify as white. So then when you look at the way things are, when you look at demographics, if you just look from a white perspective, you're gonna think, well, these cities, hey, got a lot of white people in there, and they don't. I mean, they just don't. What most people would consider white people, they don't. They have a lot of Middle Eastern, North African, and other ones that have been just jumped into that same area, sometimes even Indian groups. Now, that's not really the major problem. The problem is that if you're going to go out there and you're going to force immigration, then why aren't you forcing immigration? Right when Trump was elected, there were a lot of people that, some were documented and a lot weren't, especially, Mexican citizens and other citizens that had been here when. Or citizens from other countries that had been here without status for 5 or 10 years. And when Trump was elected, they actually were kind of happy about what immigration status would be. They were happy that Trump would go after a bunch of individuals that were criminals and this, that, and the other, and get them out of here. A lot of the people in the Mexican community here in Texas were extremely pissed off with the Venezuelan community
from the numerous things that have been coming out of the news, individuals saying that Mexicans, that from Venezuela in particular, individuals from Venezuela saying Mexicans are lazy, I'm getting all this free money, they work, we don't have to do nothing. And that pissed off a lot of people. And then not only that, noticing other crime, because just as much as good people try to come out and they say, hey, I just want to go somewhere and I want to have a job, you do have people that come out are criminals, and we know that. And if you ignore that or you act like it never does happen, well, that's idiotic. So any argument that somebody goes out there and says, well, all the immigrants here, they're just families or neighbors, this, that, and the other, that's bullshit, first off. And in the second one, if you go out there and say, well, everybody that's immigrant, well, they're criminal, well, that's bullshit too. Or they'll basically say, well, hey, they weren't a criminal, like we originally said. We originally said we're going to go after all these pedophiles and rapists and murderers and individuals that are gang members that are trying to take over cities that are coming in here, during the Biden years. But then they were just like, well, it's also criminal to come across the border illegally. So yeah, those guys too. And but originally, like, yeah, there were a lot of people that were undocumented that had been here many years, and then they got tired of seeing all the Venezuelans just be kind of dicks to them. And they were happy that Trump was going to send them home. But then eventually, this kind of changed. The main part is that it's, but again, it's still, it's like in states like Texas, yes, there is immigration. There's not as much immigration enforcement. And why? It's funny that the state that was complaining so much about Biden and would actually ship immigrants to other cities, which actually, I gotta say, I gotta give him credit. That plan that Abbott had about sending immigrants to Chicago and everywhere else, it really did help bring light to the cause, because really the Democrats were playing the same game too. The Democrats were playing the game like, well, screw it, let them deal with it. Let them deal with it in Texas because they're not Democrats. The hell with them. But now, Trump has taken that to a whole new level. It's more of not just screw them, we're going to go out there and we're going to really enforce the laws in areas that are more heavily Democratic, Democrats, and ones that really want to evade what Trump's trying to do. But to push it to a certain extreme, to say we're going to go over there and we're going to actually do as much as possible to piss you off because we like doing that. Whereas Biden was more of just like, the hell with you. If you get screwed over with it, then that's your problem. So then Abbott sent him to Chicago, New York, whatever, somewhere else, in Massachusetts. And eventually, the Texas problem and all these border state problems became a large problem for the rest of the country. And then they thought they would get federal assistance from Biden. And a lot of times they didn't get that federal assistance, and they spent a hell of a lot of money. And at the end of the day, now they got a hell of a lot of debt, because Biden won president again, so they weren't able to pay this stuff off. And of course, Trump's not going to help them. Now, that being said, it's not really black or white. It's not, the Democrats are completely right and the Republicans are completely wrong. It is that middle ground. But the truth of the matter is, you looked at this, at what's been occurring, and the vindictive nature that Trump has, where it's more of, whereas the Democrats were basically, yeah, hey, look, shit happens. And they wouldn't really do anything very vindictive. They just like, oh, shit happens. You got a lot of immigrants in there, it's your problem. You got to deal with them. But whereas Trump's thing is, it's very targeted. We've seen a lot of this stuff going on in these other states that if you push against him, he pushed back much harder. And so then you start getting, they're not just looking for, of course, rapists and pedophiles and murderers, or people that are wanted for something. It's just become pretty much people that are wanted for anything, or people that may just have outstayed their immigration status. These things that really, if you really wanted to attack the problem because you're really worried about crime, you probably would worry about these people last. That's the truth. I mean, if you really said, hey, look, I want to make an immigration system where I want to get rid of these people that come in here because they're criminals and they want to do crime in this country, you would start with those people wherever they are, regardless, whether it's Texas or Minneapolis or wherever. And you would continue with those people until you finish with those people. But by forcing a lot of immigration agents in areas that Trump is being very vindictive to, you either kind of run out of targets, or the targets that you have, the pedophiles, the rapists, those wanted guys that
you're supposed to pick up, they become harder and harder to find. Texas had this problem a few years ago where Abbott and Greg Abbott, the governor of Texas, and had this program where he sent a hell of a lot of state troopers to the border. He did this during Trump's time too, and they had so many state troopers that are on the border that a lot of these chicken coops, what they call them, like in the trucking industry, but they're weigh stations and all these other things. They just said, well, hell, like we can't enforce weigh stations, so they shut down a lot of weigh stations to send troopers to the border. And then there was, well, we have these random weigh stations that pop up nowhere. Well, they couldn't do that either. So investigating commercial trucking really, really went down in the state of Texas. But guess what? They sent a bunch of troopers to the border, and what did they do? Well, there was only so many people they could try to find legally that were supposedly here, quotation marks, illegally. And what did they start doing? Well, they had nothing really other to do, and they're state troopers, and they have police cars, and you usually enforce the laws on the roadway, so they started pulling people over. And in South Texas, you started having a large amount, especially in the valley, of individuals that, whether they were citizens or not, but a lot of times they were citizens, were being pulled over for DWIs and all these different things, these offenses that they probably would never have gotten caught with, but the state troopers were there. So they had an over influx of law enforcement in the region. And then guess what they started doing? They started going after things that were not about illegal immigration, despite the fact that hundreds of millions of dollars were being spent on illegal immigration in the border. They had nothing better to do. So this is kind of the same thing that's happened in Minneapolis. It's more of the case where, well, we kind of, the first murderers and rapists and all these other people, we kind of picked off the easy ones, and the ones we can't find, well, hell, let's just go after guys. And so, and that's kind of the intention. It's very vindictive in nature. It's very, very interesting the way it goes. And some people would say, well, hey, Trump's just a dictator and this, that, and the authoritarian rule, or we don't have democracy in this country, or we don't have this, and everything's changed and all this stuff. Let me tell you this. First off, you didn't have democracy in this country. Secondly, you never really had rights. Now they're written down, but they don't really mean shit because they're basic privileges. And third, you had the vindictive nature of Trump. So you had all these different little things coming up. And currently, you have a major situation where, yeah, Trump is one of those people that if he can't use the law, he'll bend it enough so that he can get the job done. And you're right, like a lot of times people, even if they're have like a deportation or whatever the deal is, their inability to go to the immigration judge they were supposed to go to and all these different things causes a chaotic sense of it. And a lot of people get sent back to their countries, not so much because they weren't probably going to get sent back anyway. It's just if they had a proper judge and everything else, they went to the courts and all this stuff. It's just that normally they wouldn't have been caught under those circumstances. So instead of basically saying, well, let the police process them, and then once they go through the process of the police and arrest, then we'll basically see who's supposed to be deported or whatever, and we'll let ICE do its job from there. They use the idea that, well, all these sanctuary cities and places that don't want to work with ICE, and they know they have some ICE detainer on somebody, but they let them go. We have to do something different about that. We got to go in there and we got to just basically find people any way possible. Whether, and I heard cases of intimidation. I don't know. I haven't seen it. Like I said, in Texas, you really don't have a lot of enforcement of ICE. I mean, there is, but it's not a lot. Texas has basically become a thing where the 254 counties.

nights work, when the federal government comes in, they really don't care about that 30%. You may lose your employee completely. And plus, when your employee has to go out in training and you only got three guys that actually can do the job, now you're putting a strain on your resources. And there's a huge amount of other things that can come about that. This isn't a state that's actually trying to help Trump's agenda. So they still get screwed. And but again, it you look at it and you think, well, why wouldn't you just go after the areas and get the soft targets and then try to work on the hard targets instead of just basically saying, well, we got all soft targets and the hard targets too hard, and we got a bunch of people here, so let's just go after some very, very, very soft non-criminal targets because they're here, without documentation or whatever. And then, so you have that. You have that. And a lot of times, like either, like a lot of the guys they picked up, they said, well, like he was under deportation order, this, that, and the other. And there you go. They have that. They have that backing. So that's why they've been doing this whole little thing of over enforcement in certain areas and under enforcement in other areas, despite the fact that they claim they wanted to come out and get rid of criminals and all this other stuff. So the idea is that if you're in Minneapolis now, and your main offense is just basically being here without documentation, or being here with documentation and you're under deportation order, well, you got a better chance of getting caught than some guy that probably be easy to find, but's a pedophile in Texas because they're not really looking there. And that guy has a deportation order or whatever as well. So it's kind of interesting in the way they do that. But to act like, well, we've lost something. We've, this is, authoritarian rule or this, that, and the other. Not sometimes, yes. Like I say, a lot of the stuff that Trump does is using the laws that are already on the books, bending them for his own purposes, or basically being vindictive against certain areas and really going down and cracking down in certain areas and really under cracking down in the areas that. They always say, hey, we're elected to get rid of people and everything else that are not here, that they're here in this country illegally, quotation marks, and are criminals. But when you start going out there and you can just basically say, well, we couldn't find all the murderers and rapists, and we just said, well, they're a criminal because they crossed the border and then they weren't here. These are the problems. This is the things that we actually see. So it's very disingenuous. So next time when you hear somebody say, well, Trump's, or somebody says, like, well, they were elected to do a job to get rid of these people because these people were murderers and everything else. Says, okay, well, why don't you go get rid of the murderers and everybody else because you're doing a very shitty job in a lot of states that support you, and you're doing a very good job in getting murderers and everybody, all the easy targets, and you're still kind of having difficulty getting some of those ones you can't find. And then you're overdoing your job by getting other people that really didn't do much of anything and probably wouldn't have done anything the whole time they were here, except work and not really much else. This all goes back down to it. It's the same thing I've said before. It's like, if the Democrats really ever wanted to do something, they would have said, guys that have been here for 5 years, guys that have been here for 10 years, or guys at least been here for 15 years and have no criminal record that have been vetted. In a way that you could never vet them by just bringing them to this country and say, well, we got to review all the stuff that's happened in your past because we do have their past. We have years of their past. We know they didn't do this, that, and the other. So why did the Democratic Party do anything to help those individuals? Because they don't give a shit. They don't really care. Like I said, like in Espana now, they're doing this one thing where they're going to try to do like an amnesty program. It's an almost an amnesty program where they're basically saying, look, you get 1 year to actually go out and work and do all this other stuff for these programs, and then we'll reevaluate you and see if you can try to gain a pathway to citizenship. Whereas in the United States, there never was an understanding of a pathway to citizenship. The Biden era rules were basically, well, you come across the border, and then we'll talk about whether or not we should deport you or not on a case-by-case basis. But the funny thing is that most of the time when those people came across the border, and all they had to do is tell you from what country they were from, and you could just put that up on a list of the countries that judges are never going to accept in, and you'd say, no, you can't get in. Because there are tons of countries that just don't have the, that would not be on a list of criteria that you're escaping the government because of, violence, persecution, persecution of race, religion, whatever. These things, they just wouldn't happen.

In your country. So they would have known it right away. So there was no real reason you to see a judge, but Biden just said, well, let them all see a judge. And of course, that overfloods the courts, and the courts don't have enough time to process anything. That's not really a real solution. A real solution is basically going out there and say, hey, look, we got a ton of people that are already here in this country, that have been in this country, that work in this country, that have jobs in this country, that have businesses in this country, and not only that, have not done any crimes in this country. Why don't we help them? But we didn't. So now you're in a situation where you got a guy that basically, I said, is over enforcing, being vindictive, and going after individuals that, for the most part, are easy targets. Because the hard targets are still out there, they just can't get them in the area they're at. And the violent targets that are not even that hard to get, they're not even trying to enforce in certain areas of the country. So that's my argument for that. So if you really want to, somebody comes to you and says, well, you know, Trump was elected by the people, and the people said, we want to get these guys out of here because all these murderers and rapists and sex traffickers and drug traffickers and all the fentanyls come from. You've stopped people crossing the border, and yet you have sent people back, but you're allowing tons of people that we know are murderers, rapists, and criminals to stay in the country just because of their geographic location, which is odd. Which is the funniest thing is the states that bitched and moaned mainly about this problem are the ones that are seeing the least enforcement of it, and at the same time, they're having to continue to live with the criminals that were easy catches, but ICE hasn't got around to it yet because they're busy being vindictive for Trump. So that's why you have this whole Minneapolis thing. That's why you have all these different things. That's why, like, certain parts of the countries get overwhelmed and overrun by this enforcement of laws that may be on the books. Most of them are. I don't. The big thing is that the stuff that Trump says, is mainly bullshit. You know, when he says somebody should be in prison for 40 years because they did this, this, and this, most of the time the law doesn't say anywhere near as the sentence is 40 years. But it doesn't mean that there isn't a sentence to it. It doesn't mean you did something illegal. That's why I try to get back on the other side of this coin. The other side of this coin is a lot of times just the enforcement of the law does not mean that the law didn't exist or that Trump's being an authoritarian or he's cracking down on certain people. Now, that's where we bring up Don Lemon. I've seen Don Lemon a lot of times. He's pretty much a no-account hack. I mean, you know, if he's a journalist, he's a washed-up one at best. And I really don't care much for him one way or the other. I mean, I just have a neutral point on him. It's just, I don't care as him. I'm not really for him or whatever. But back during the Biden administration. Yes, the freedom of access, well, we're going to go over it. The freedom of access of clinic entrances, the FACE Act, was enforced. And it was pretty forced rather rigorously. Individuals that were pretty close to an abortion clinic that just prayed out in front of it or whatever, or protested too close, they were charged with this act. But again, this act doesn't have a 40-year sentence. I don't know where the Trump gets these numbers from, but oh well. I mean, but they can only prosecute based on the law. Now, if you break the law, you break the law. We got to remember what happened with the Freedom of Access Act. Okay, you got to think of this. This law came up, and I think it was in 1994 that when it was passed. And the real reason why it was passed is at the time, there were a lot of clinics in the U.S. that were being targeted because of their role in abortion. And they had clinics that were being attempted to be bombed, clinics that were bombed, clinics that were fired, you know, set on fire. There were doctors that were killed. There were a ton of things that occurred, especially in the 1990s. And they did occur later on after that, but they said, well, we got to make a law to this. So they made 18 U.S. Code Section 248, the freedom of access to clinic entrances. And you have to remember, this bill was 1994. And during the same time, there were protests against certain churches about gay rights and a lot of other things where individuals would enter the church
there was one with the Catholic churches in New York. They would enter the church, they would go receive communion, which, they weren't able to receive. Anybody can walk up and get communion. That's a big thing. But the thing is, under Catholic Church, you're supposed to do this, this, and this, and you can receive communion. But anybody that walks up can walk up and get it. And they would go up, and they would get the communion, and they would spit it on the floor. They'd make this big demonstration, and they'd be thrown out. And it just became a major issue, too. So these two issues were colliding at the same time. So when you think of the freedom of access to clinics entrances, the main way this thing got passed was. They said, well, look, if you're going to protect abortion clinics, the compromise, which we don't really have a lot of compromises today, unless it helps out billionaires or goes to war. Every time we have help out billionaires, it goes to war. You'll find more compromises. And the Democrats try to act like they don't do a lot of compromise on the billionaires. But like I just told you that Biden came out and said, I'm going to get rid of these billionaire tax breaks. And he got rid of some of them, but they still had more tax breaks than what they had under Obama or years past. But the funny part about this is that you have a compromise, a real legitimate compromise. And it was called under the FACE Act because the clinic thing was the main issue of the day. When it was brought up, they said, look, we want to make something to protect clinics. But they were like saying, well, there are also people's rights to assemble and protest these things, and there's also people's rights to practice their religion freely, even in public places. So basically going out and praying or reading the Bible or whatever in front of a clinic, how do you draw that line? And then the other idea was like that, well, if you're going to do this if you're going to protect abortion clinics from crazy religious people going inside and trying to disrupt business, then who is going to protect the churches from people that go in and protest them? Thus, the FACE Act. And that's why you have the combination of the two. So, and then you have what compromises, your First Amendment rights, the idea of freedom of speech. I mean, yeah, you have freedom of speech, but you can't go out in the street corner and just keep yelling and yelling and yelling in a residential neighborhood and think nothing is going to happen. You have the right to say whatever you want to say, but eventually you're going to get charged with some different crimes. It just happens. You have to have some kind of protection against it. It has to be the proper speech at the proper time. It's all regulated. Now, I'm a person that believes that you should have almost complete free speech. I think I'd rather by far know what people want to think and say through their own words and actions, that it be hidden and me not to be able to find out what they're actually thinking. I mean, even though if it does convert some people to their beliefs, I'd rather that be readily available and online, and I can read it and I can say, these people here, I don't know about these people. But if you can't read it, you may trust people that have something in their hearts, they're not really telling you. What does it entail? Okay. So the first part of 18 U.S. Code, Section 248, freedom of access to clinic entrances. And this from, you can look it up. This one just happens to be from Cornell Law School. So Section A, prohibited activities. Prohibited activities. Whoever. And so I'm going to go back to the Don Lemon thing. Number one, by force or threat or by physical obstruction, intentionally injures, intimidates or interferes with or attempts to injure, intimidate or interfere with any person because that person is or has been or in order to intimidate such person or any other person or any class of persons from obtaining or providing reproductive health services. Now, this is the main thing talking about just obstruction, physical obstruction, intimidation, interfering with any person because that person is or has been in order to intimidate such a person or any other person or any class of persons from obtaining or providing reproductive health services. So if you go out there and you say, hey, look, I'm just going to march right in and I'm going to tell them people you can't do this, this, and this, and it's going to
not allow people to be able to receive that service or not people to be providing that service, that's a violation of the act. That's number one. But remember, it's a compromise. Now, again, I'll go back on it. This is a compromise. Let's finish this. I'll get on this one second. Two, by force or threat of force or by physical obstruction, intentionally injures, intimidates, or interferes with or attempts to injure, intimidate, or interfere with any person lawfully, you might think I'm repeating myself, but I'm not. This is number two. Any person lawfully exercising or seeking to exercise the First Amendment right of religious freedom at a place of religious worship. That's number two. That is what Don Lemon's in violation of. And you may say, well, it's freedom of the press. He was just there. His defense has been this. And the reason why I'm bringing this up is because there have been people charged for doing this to abortion clinics. Obviously, any person that goes in and tries to prevent people from getting an abortion or goes directly into a clinic, by whether just even going out there and telling people, just getting a lobby and saying, you can't do this because you're killing babies, or going to the person that's doing it and say, he's killing babies, and it makes that fear in somebody so they don't want to actually go through the entire process. That's illegal. By far illegal. Being on the corner with so much distance, that's been debated, but a lot of times people were arrested just for even being outside, not even being inside, because it did create intimidation and interfered with the actual procedure, with actually somebody being able to get this service done. So that's the main thing. So that's what, you know, a lot of times, like back in the Biden years, there were a lot of people tried for this, and they were tried by being on street corners or being in front of the building, not directly in the building. So it's been done before. So if you think about it and you take this, like I said, number two is almost repeating the exact same thing, except changing the reproductive health services. It's changing that for place or religious worship, and to allow their First Amendment rights. So again, whereas you don't really have a First Amendment right, or you don't have an amendment right to reproductive health, this thing's still protecting that and putting it on the same par, almost, as the First Amendment right to religious freedom at a place or religious worship. Now, as we know, the amendments have more credence in the courts, the other one. Now, you may say, like, I do say that there's no rights and there's only privileges. Yes, that is true. But in law, interpretation of law, and who goes to jail and who doesn't go to jail, who commits a crime and doesn't commit a crime, is based on law. And I got to say, like, you know, at the end of the day, you have two options here. You can either go out there and say anything Trump does is wrong, and thus you can do whatever the hell you want to do, but then you're going to be violating a different set of laws. If Trump started saying, well, you know, damn it, you can't go out there and drive over 45 miles per hour in a 40. Well, people are like, well, fuck you, Trump, I'm going to drive 50. Well, you see, I'm saying, like, now you're violating laws just because Trump says they're, we know they're laws. We know they exist. There has to be some kind of form of law. And just because there's some kind of form of law, and this one in particular that was made in 1994, I mean, it's been around for over 30 years, and the use of it has varied. It really hasn't been used for Section 2 as much. It's been used for Section 1 more. But even those cases, I think there was like 15 cases during the entire Biden administration for Section 1. So it's not really enforced a lot, but it doesn't really happen as much as we think it does. I mean, yeah, I don't really know of many cases of people intentionally going into a reproductive health service clinic and trying to stop them from doing what they're doing, even through just mere intimidation. Now, we go back, and it says, like, your First Amendment right for religious protection. So, when you go back to the First Amendment, and you say, well, you know, what the hell? Let's just see. I mean, again, like, you know, I wanted to have the actual part. Okay, so basically, like, Cornell's definition of it, and we'll get to that one in a second, but let's do the amendment first.
Congress shall make no law respecting or establishment of religion, so they can't establish it, or prohibiting the free exercise thereof. So, again, this is Congress impeding on religious freedom, not, you know, somebody from the public, really, but it's, you know, civil liberties, civil rights, different. Or abridging the freedom of speech. Remember, I mean, you still have the right to say anything, but you can't go into an abortion clinic and say, hey, look, I'm here, you guys, you're killing babies, blah, blah, blah, and then intimidate people. You don't get that right, even though it's freedom of speech. Or of the press. And that's what he's trying to say, saying, like, I'm part of the press. I came in there. I can do this because I'm part of the press. And I'm covering this thing, and I wasn't part of it. That's really, he hadn't even said that. I'm putting words in his mouth. His whole thing was he was saying that I was a part of the press. I was there as, you know, somebody from the press, and we have a right as press to be able to do these things. Or to the right of people peaceably to assemble. So the right of peaceful assemble, that's going to go with Section 2 is. And to petition the government, or peaceful assemble in Section 1 and 2 can be various. Like, you know, peacefully assemble outside of the abortion clinics. They have that right to do so. They don't have the right to intimidate. And where does that line draw on everything? That's why some of these arrests occurred, because there were some intimidation factors. All right. In abortion clinics and outside abortion clinics, excuse me. And to petition the government for a redress of grievances. Okay, so then basically, like, you know, Cornell's definition of the First Amendment guarantees freedoms concerning religion, expression, assembly, and the right to petition. It forbids Congress from promoting one religion over others and also restricting individuals' religious practices. It guarantees freedom of expression by prohibiting Congress from restricting the press or the rights of individuals to speak freely. It also guarantees the rights of citizens to assemble peaceably and to petition their government. So now you have a couple of varying interests. Okay, for the abortion clinics, you have the right to go out there and speak all day long and say the bad things of abortion, but you can't do it in the abortion clinic, and you can't intimidate people that go into the abortion clinic, and you can't put yourself in a position that people can't go into the clinic, or they won't feel safe to go in the clinic. And that's the reason why these arrests occurred during the Biden administration. And they occurred before, too. But I was saying those 15. The other side of this one is that you have these individuals that decided, and they decided they wanted to go onto this church and protest in church. Now, you have to be pretty damn stupid to think you can actually go in an abortion clinic and just start using your freedom of speech to go out there and say, hey, look, this is bad and everything else. That's intimidation. That's why they have the FACE Act, and that's been allowed. And it's been proven before. So you can't go inside and do it. But you can't stand on the doorway and do it either, because you're intimidating people from entrance. So you have to be further away. And so there's distances. And when you violate those things, you're arrested. With the other people that were gathered, the other one is like, well, let me try to do that one too. And everybody knows, like, if somebody has a mass or a service, you don't get the right to say, well, I have freedom of speech. I'm going to go in there and tell them, like, the hell with you guys. You know, you guys are all sinners or whatever. You could be from a different religion. You're just pissed off at the other religion. Or you could be a guy that basically just says, I hate, you know, all religions or whatever. It doesn't really matter. You don't get that right. You can be outside on the street, but you can't intimidate them from going into their religious services either. And you can say, the hell with these guys suck, you know, because this, and this, and this. You have a right to do that. You have a right to assemble and do that. You do. Again, like I say, like, you know, I don't want to, that's the law's version of rights. And I say, like, in this country, we have privileges, we don't have rights. And I've explained that many times, but I'm not going to go into that today. I'm just going to go with the word rights, because that's legally, you know, you can do this and you can't do that. Then there's also, what occurred? So you have a group of individuals that Don Lemon knew this was going to occur before it occurred. So instead of basically saying, well, I was informed of this. I came down to the scene. It was going on, whatever. And this, that, and the other. And I went inside and this occurred. No, he, you had these individuals that assembled
And they were right to assemble. They could assemble and they could protest all they wanted outside. And they could say anything they wanted outside. Once they decided to take it inside, or once he knew they were going to take it inside before they did it, then now do you are you part of the press or are you part of the mob? That's where you start drawing the line. That's what I got to say. And I don't really see, if you have active knowledge that a crime is about to take place and you decide to go along with them and see what's going on, you're no longer an active observer, you become a participant in it. You're basically aiding and abetting the crime. You're saying, like, I want to be a part of this crime and I want to help it out. And then when he went inside and he wanted to talk to the pastor directly, knowing that the guy is actually doing a sermon or whatever the hell he's doing, you're violating the Faith Act at that point. I mean, he could have, he a defense could have been, I saw these people protest and they started going inside. I didn't know they were going to go inside. I followed them inside and I recorded it. And then I talked to the people outside. But once you actively engage in it, now you become, you start losing the license of being a part of the press, and you start becoming part of the mob. And you can't just basically say, well, I have a press hat and that allows me to do whatever I want, because just as much as he went in there knowing what they were going to do, which that was bad enough, wasn't he was following them, he already knew they were going to go do this. And even then, maybe you could still say, well, you know, I knew they were going to do it. I didn't know they were really going to do it. I thought they were going to do it. So I went inside with them. But once you started going over there and started talking, not to the protesters, but to the people that were there, you start doing what? You go over there and you're interfering with any person lawfully exercising or seeking to exercise their First Amendment right of religious freedom at a place or religious worship. Remember, this was a compromise law. This was back when laws were written shittily, but they weren't written so horribly. So there were some compromises. This is the 90s. In the 90s, everything was being bought then too, and privilege was, you know, the rule of the day. But the thing is it still was a compromise. We wouldn't have this compromise today. Today, we would either have one side or the other. And more than likely, the Republicans would have won out, and there would be the Religious Persecution Act. There would be nothing protecting abortion. But I mean, after a while, you can see these things. That's where I'm saying he drew the line. And you started, once you become part of the mob, you can no longer say you're part of the press. You lose your rights. So now you can only hold on, well, are we right to assemble? Well, not there, because obviously the FACE Act says you can't assemble there just as much as you can't assemble inside an abortion clinic. And then also you're saying, well, maybe do we have the right of freedom of speech? Well, you do have the right of freedom of speech, just not inside the abortion clinic or not inside the church. It doesn't matter who was in there or whatever, you did disrupt, you intimidated. Well, the group intimidated, even if he didn't intimidate it, but he did interfere with the service. Once he started trying to talk to the pastor, it didn't matter whether it was a question about what was occurring, or can you believe this, or that or the other, and also knowingly going in, knowing what was going to occur, he became part of the mob. So, I agree on that circumstance that yes, he did violate the FACE Act and that understanding, of course. I'm not going to go out here and say just because Trump says something, it's not true. But I can tell you what's not true. The sentence. So let's go down. What happens when this occurs? So there's also intentionally damage and destroying. It's how subject to penalties provided and everything, civil remedies. And then we get to the penalties. Okay, B. Whoever violates this section shall, in the case of a first offense, be fined in accordance with this title or imprisoned to not more than 1 year or both. And in the case of a second or subsequent, and we obviously know what a second or subsequent, so except for an offense involving exclusively a nonviolent physical obstruction, except for an offense involving exclusively a nonviolent physical obstruction, the fine shall not be more than $10,000 and the length of imprisonment shall not be more than 6 months, or both for the first time offense. And the fine shall not be withstanding Section 350, 3571, be not more than 25,000, length of imprisonment shall not be more than 18 months, or both for subsequent offense. So he never got to a subsequent offense. It's not 40 years. It's not any of this stuff. This is.
I'm not telling anybody to go do this in an abortion clinic or in a church or anything else. You're going to get arrested. And like I said, I just don't see any defense by just saying everybody knows me as being a member of the press so that I can do anything. All right. So if you're a member of the press and the Ku Klux Klan says, yes, we're going to go out and we're going to go lynch this guy today. And you're like, oh, you are? Okay, well, let me follow along. I'm the press. I get to follow along. And they start going over there. They get the guy. And they're like, hey, you're like, yeah, we're going to kill him. We're going to kill this guy, la, la, la. And they got the guy, and they're going to lynch him. You don't get the right to interview the guy and say, well, I'm part of the press, so don't think I'm part of this mob that's over here doing this, even though I already knew they were going to kill you. You don't get these benefits. Now you're just part of the mob. The thing is that imagine if you were in an abortion clinic and there was this religious group that came in and they said, we're going to go and they storm the abortion clinic and you're a part of the press. And you're like, okay, well, let me watch what you do. I already know you're going to do it. And let me walk in there with you. And then when you're in there, the receptionist is trying to get all these people out because they're crazy. And you're talking to the receptionist and you're like, hey, look, what do you think about having an abortionist that kills people in here? What do you think about that? You're interfering with abortions. Now you're part of the mob. So, like, I gotta say, Don Lemon on this case here, I don't see any defense he really has. His defense is gonna be that he was there covering it. But by going actually and actively interfering with the pastor while he's doing his sermon is the same thing as going and interviewing the abortion doctor because you see a bunch of people that enter an abortion clinic and you just wanted to follow along because you're following with the press. So, to me, I mean, whether or not he's going to be found guilty or not, I would say under the circumstances, the burden of guilt is proven by his own actions and by the video recordings and everything. But it's not the same thing Trump says. It's not 40 years in prison. It's not really, to me, I mean, this is not really that. I mean, the FACE Act exists, but it's not necessarily like a hate crime or anything else. It's not going to really be a major offense. It's kind of a minor offense, especially the first one. I mean, more than likely, you may not even, he went for one day. Okay, one day, he said he was in for about, he went out at midnight or something like that when they arrested him. He got out around 1 p.m. They're going to give you about 3 or 4 days for that. They're going to give you the weekend. And so now you got 3 or 4 days. That's part of your sentence. So then on top of that, since he can pay the $10,000 without problems, they're probably going to basically give you the full fine, the court costs, everything else. And then on top of that, they'll probably instead of say, hey, look, instead of giving you a sentence because you've already able to pay the amount, let's just make the $10,000 and let's do some kind of probationary period or something like that. And they're probably going to say you can't go near this church for whatever time or things like that. I don't know if they'll do the church thing, but I mean, they definitely would say you're going to be on probation for, we'll just change the sentence to 6 months, 6 months probation, as long as you don't violate your probation. You're not going to serve the full length, which the full length, the first one, would be the 6 months. Probably even go get 3 months probation. And you probably pay the full fine of $10,000. Usually you don't get around that, especially if you have money and they know you do. So that's what I'm saying. That's my opinion on this whole case. I think bringing it up, and I try to bring up the idea that I understand that Trump's being very vindictive. I understand that he's doing a lot of stuff that pushes the limits of the law, if not completely bends it. You could say that he breaks the law in cases. I don't know. Yet that's a case-by-case thing. I have to have more evidence on each case to say whether or not somebody breaks the law or not. But by viewing what Don Lemon did and how he participated and what the group did, and then reading this, and then reading the First Amendment, there's not much else you can say about this. But what I want to point about this is not so much that Don Lemon's bad, Trump's good, or any of that bullshit. It's just I want to point out that Trump says things in a vindictive statement, and then at the end of the day, many times he can't even back it up. But don't believe that just because Trump is on one side, or because your favorite people are on the other side, or because this new guy is this heroine against Trump, or whatever, or it's against ICE, or this, that, or the other, that it's not the law.
So you really got to kind of understand, do you want to basically, if you really want to say well, no laws really matter because Trump's basically an authoritarian, all these things don't really matter, and this doesn't matter either because he's just using the law to do this. At the end of the day, the law is the law, and so you really got to kind of say, do you want to have any semblance of law? Or do you want to say basically, well, Trump's an authoritarian and there is no semblance of law, so I don't need to have semblance of law either? I mean, you're basically doing the same. If you go and start saying, well, all laws don't mean shit because Trump's basically an authoritarian, so no law an authoritarian can issue. So these are laws that have been on here for 94. Trump wasn't even on the Stupid Apprentice then. I mean, he was just finishing up with the Macaulay Culkin thing or whatever from Home Alone. That's what I'm trying to say. I'm just trying to say, like, do you really want to have no semblance of law? Or do you want to basically say, look, this is not a major offense. Trump's making more than it is. And yeah, Don Lemon shouldn't have done what he did. It can be both. And I don't know. Like, I just think that if people are overly Democrats or they're overly, progressive Democrats, supposedly, and they believe in the du jour stuff and then they make heroines out of everybody, I mean, after a while, you got to realize, like, if somebody broke the law somewhere, and you can't just go out there and say, well, we got to throw away all the laws because Trump's throwing away all the laws and we can't believe anything, because then at that, you have no semblance of law. And if you're worried about having an authoritarian regime, well, you're basically making one where there's no even semblance of law. One of the things in the U.S. that you do see from place to place is this kind of understanding that the law basically states the same way from almost place to place. If you have the district attorney and county attorney that follows certain criteria per law violation, they're going to follow that across the board. That's why I said the worst thing about this criminal justice system is it's not equal in that other areas they enforce the law very heavily, in other areas they enforce it very lightly. But no matter what, if I get arrested for an offense and you get arrested for an offense, the courts really don't care about what happened or the facts of the case, this, that, or the other. Unless you have a lot of money, you're not going to be able to prove your side of the facts of the case. It's a steamroller. They're going through the process. This is the thing I was saying. Like, if you get pulled over for a DWI in Dallas County, you can try to get obstruction of a roadway, which is not a DWI. You can get obstruction roadway and you never have a DWI on your record. If you go to like Ellis County, you will get a DWI because they don't have obstruction railroad roadway because they're more Republicans. And you're going to get 1 1.5 years of probation, plus all the other crap that goes along with the DWI. You're going to have the interlock. You're going to have all this other stuff. Then, let's say Texas. Then, if you go to a more Republican area like Johnson County, you're going to get 2 years probation, and you're going to get interlock. You're going to get all the other stuff. And it doesn't matter who you are, because I remember when I was in Ellis County, and I got that exact same thing, 1.5 years. All paying all the fines, paying everything else. And I had an attorney. I spent $6,000 on the guy. The guy in front of me had no attorney. He used, like the public defender. And he got the exact same thing I got. And when I asked, I said, well, maybe I could just do time served or go in, for like a weekend or something and then just get it off my record that way, just serve it out, instead of having to pay all these fines and go through stupid probation. They told me, he said, well, you can spend 52 weeks in jail and we'll accept that. And I said, 52 weeks in jail? I said, there are people that murdered people and spent 52 weeks in jail. So, like I say, it's a steamroller. Once you get in there, they already know what your sentence is and your guilt is already written. If you get caught for something, more than likely, you're going to be found guilty for it. That's the thing I don't like about the American judicial system. And I don't like the fact that if you go to a Republican county, you're going to get hit harder. And if you go to a Democratic county, it's going to be softer. And it's the same goddamn law. That doesn't make any sense to me. But the thing is that I do see that. That's my main problem with the criminal justice system. I don't really see so many ideas that the criminal justice system in itself is going out there and targeting people for different things. Like, well, this is, race or this, that, and the other. That's that old Machiavellian thing that rich people want you to believe is that you don't trust other people. No, I've seen it. I've seen that they basically just give you the same crap. They don't even care what your name is. So if you do this crime, the sentence is that. If you do that crime, the sentence is that.
It doesn't matter who you are. They don't even look at you. They just assume everybody's guilty. Unless you have somebody that's you're gonna spend a lot of money on, more than $6,000, it looks like, you're not getting out of it. That's what I'm saying. So that's one part of the law that I don't like. I don't like that about the judicial system. I do believe there should be judicial reform, but the judicial reform should base in the idea that it shouldn't be a steamroller system, that once you get caught for something, you're guaranteed you're going to get this. And it's guaranteed that no matter who does it, they're going to get that too. Now, but this thing here, I got to say that, like I was saying, like the Trump intimidation thing is, well, intimidation, I'm using their words now. The Trump of vindictiveness, the over-enforcement of laws in certain areas, the under-enforcement of laws in other areas, just because of the vindictive nature, that's something worrisome. But the idea for people to go out there and say that, well, we like this guy, so he's not guilty, and we hate that guy, so he's guilty. That's just stupid. Now we don't even have semblance of law. And if you don't even have semblance of law, what the hell do you have? You're just becoming just as bad as everybody else. Like I gotta say, like you gotta somehow maintain some semblance of law, at least until you decide you want to actually have a complete reform of the government system. And that basically means you gotta have some kind of rebellion or at least some kind of change in government that's so drastic it would involve changing the Constitution itself. Because this country, I mean, you're not gonna get away with that. I mean, it's so difficult. Like I was looking at, people are going over there and they lose their mind over the du jour topics, and they don't even defend their daily rights of like, well, I should have the right to this, this, and this. There should be a right to housing. There should be a right to treatment for people that that are going out there and habitually using drugs and everything else. There should be all these different things that we don't have in place, but yet we're going after the du jour topics. We don't care that 100,000 people in this country die of drug addictions. We don't care about that every year, overdoses. But we do care about like the du jour topics, and that's what they don't want you to spend money on treating mentally ill. They don't want you to spend money on treating people through universal health care. They damn sure don't want you to spend money on trying to help people get off of the habitual drug users to get off of the drug use so that we can save 100,000 lives a year and make those people productive individuals in society. Because all those things cost money. They'd rather you concentrate on something like, what's Trump doing today? And then go concentrate, follow that, do that, or just not believe the law, or not believe when the law is enforced. So then basically it's just this whole manipulation. And but again, like if you think that Trump was elected and it became an authoritarian system, I don't know. You're probably the same people that buy stuff from Amazon. I mean, like you're buying it from your ruler, your king, Jeff Bezos. I just don't understand how you can go to a protest against ICE. And yet you order your protest gear off of Amazon. As a socialist, I don't understand that. I don't understand how you're supporting the kings, these billionaire kings over you through giving them more money and supporting their businesses, but at the same time, you think you're standing up for the cause by going up against, some stupid crap Trump wants to do. Well, I mean, people will say like, "Hey, he was an authoritarian. He was elected." Like the guy was elected the way this system is. This system's screwed up, all right. But at the end of the day, you got to accept the way it is, or change it. Change the system, not change Trump or ICE or any of this crap. You got to change the main thing. You got to get rid of, your billionaire kings. You got to go out there for those things. You can't just keep working within the system. And saying, well, hey, Trump was the one who made it authoritarian. It's not. Trump was elected under the system we have. You can either accept that fact, or you can say the system we have sucks ass. We need to change it. All right? So don't go up there and go protest Trump's vindictive move for tomorrow. Protest your billionaire kings. Protest the capitalist system that's pushing you down. Protest a system that says you can't have children, or you can't have a house, or everything. Everybody's not going to own anything, and they're going to be happy because all assets are going to be controlled by the billionaires, and they're going to make a little bit more money, so you can't make shit. Maybe do that. I don't know.
And at the end of the day, guess what? Don't support Don Lemon either, because you can be wrong, and Trump sometimes can be right. But like I just proved, he can be right and wrong at the same time. I mean, he's right. Don Lemon violated the law. He's wrong under what we've read. He's right under that. But he's wrong under the idea that he's going to serve 40 years. I just read you the sentence. The sentence is not 40 years. So that's what I got to say. I got to say, like, don't keep the Machiavellian system the capitalists use, the Jeff Bezoses and all these billionaires use, is that you keep following the next pigeon. It's like those stupid whack-a-mole things. One pops up, you try to hit it. One pops up, you try to hit it. One pops up, try to hit it. You know what you need to do? You need to unplug that fucking game from the wall and say, I ain't playing this shit anymore, because all these whack-a-mole things are just here to fuck me over and me not to concentrate on the main thing, which is going over there and turning my tickets in and getting my money or my awards, whatever that. I don't know. Hope you had fun, guys. That was fun. I proved how. I think I helped you understand a little bit differently that, there's so much gray area and so much minutia, and there's so many people that are following just the next whack-a-mole that they don't see the big picture. So don't listen to me. Go order your gear to protest Trump's next move on Amazon. Go do that. Go get your Tesla and drive it down there, and then do all those things. Serve your billionaire masters. Do all that crap. What do I care? Don't listen to me. I concentrate on the same prize I've concentrated. I'm concentrating on the same things the socialists would have thought of in 1996 and 1976 and 1956. What the hell are you concentrating on? Ask yourself that question. All right, guys, we'll see you later. This has been the Daily Worker on the Unexplained Radio Network. We are out of here, folks. It's been the 4th day of February. I hope you enjoyed it. And if you didn't, well, I don't know what to tell you. I keep trying to tell you the way things are, but you don't listen. Well, take care. And as always, in solidarity.

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0: Hey, folks, and welcome to I Have No Life with your host, Nick Nix. Nick, are you there?
1: Oh, there I am. Yes. Can you hear me?
0: I turned
1: myself again on top of being heard.
0: I turned the voice. Okay, you asked me to, you sent me a message to give you 3 minutes. So I turned the volume down on the phone. But while I was there, I noticed that I guess even they can't hear like the music that was coming, so I changed some of the settings so that before I had everything running through the sound card or the soundboard, so now I have it back on the computer, so hopefully they'll be able to hear stuff like this.
1: Okay.
0: There's this guy with a William Shatner mask and a knife. Follows me making noise. Whoa.
1: Yes. Because they were saying, like, all I heard was somebody walking. And I was like, yeah, that's him. Yeah, that's a big problem for me. No, I noticed that there's a lot of different things too, that actually occur in life. And sometimes it is that I don't know that if you think it's because it's not broadcast directly from, well, if it's broadcast directly from WinAmp, then it would. It's like that one amp and then the auto thing, I forget. He had it on earlier, but I don't know. I didn't hear much either from the very beginning.
0: Oh, you didn't?
1: Like commercials or anything. No, because I tried to turn it on just to hear the podcast. I didn't hear any of the beginning ones, so then I went out.
0: Well, you wouldn't have been able to hear it either because it was all going through the headphones.
1: Yeah, but what I did was I put it on, like, the, on our broadcast, like, the push on play.
0: Oh.
1: And I didn't hear it either. So, yeah. Nothing. Yeah. It's very odd.
0: Very, very odd. Encoder.
1: Yeah, I don't know what the, it's probably because we completely reset the entire shoutcast, and going back through that, then that's probably something that's left us, in doubt and peril. Yes, we're back, and we do have a lot of different things going on, and hopefully Mr. Rain has some things going on as well. But, yeah, I know we discussed our week in review, and one of the big things was we had was our little story, our tales. We're going to actually tell a little bit, but
0: really,
1: this is Mr. Rain's Freddy. Yes.
0: No, there's been so much stuff going on with just doing this website. I really don't know. I see here. Most of this stuff has to do with Centova.
1: Well,
0: handbooks.
1: Yeah, as long as everybody can hear us, I would say that.
0: I'm not even sure if I was to play it, if they're going to be able to hear it now. I mean,
1: No. Like, you don't have to do that. I'll just go through what I already had up my own brain here. I don't think anything that's going to be broadcast will be actually broadcast directly through there. Unless you push the button for Winamp and then just play it from Winamp. Unless you're, is that where you're playing it from? Not Shoutcast.
0: Push what button for Winamp?
1: On the Shoutcast setup, it does have one you can just play directly from Winamp.
0: Oh.
1: If you have that. But yeah, and I don't know if that's kind of stereo or actually goes back and forth now or what. But
0: no, if I was to do it, it would play what I have on the playlist, but I've been able to do it without doing it that way for I don't know how long.
1: Yeah, I think so too. That's what I was. So yeah, before, like, I remember it used to be two settings. There would be a setting for that and this, and you know. But anyway, that being said. Outside of all of that, I already asked you how your week in review was, and we already had a long week and everything that came up, but I noticed that there was a little tale, and I guess it is a tale from the sea, of this monster that happens to roam around your neighborhood.
0: Okay.
1: Well, not Neverman. He actually is in Lake Worth. Yes. And I sent you a little video from it. It was back in July 1969. There were numerous sites of this Lake Worth monster. And somebody actually said they captured a film of him and a picture of him. And what had happened was originally there were a bunch of people out, and they actually showed the two areas. There's another video that came out about 7 years ago where somebody actually said, hey, look, I'm going to go and try to find some of the people that were involved in this and say, well, where did all this stuff occur? And he put that out along with the original video. There's about three videos on this that are from the time 1969 till now that recap the 1969 videos and expand upon them. So the reason why I bring those up is because there's other material out there, but these are the two, three big things that kind of like tell you where things are and where things happen. Now, the report goes on WFAA back in July 1969. They had interviewed two individuals, at least, that had seen a big animal, that a big creature. One of them described him as kind of like having a, one of them described him as being kind of furry. The other one kind of said, not. They're kind of like more of a gorilla description. There's a lot of different things that came about. We'll get into those descriptions in a second. But he basically said that it was a weird story. He said he grabbed a tire off and threw the tire. And they said, well, you talking about like a tire from like your truck? He's like, no, it wasn't from mine. It was a tire that he grabbed from somewhere else. And he threw the tire many yards away and landed, like, you're going to try to hit like 40 or so odd people. Hmm. And somebody else kind of corroborated the story. And they're all out there, and they see this monster just getting all freaked out by, you know, all these people being around. And I guess it's like some kind of like afternoon or something. And the news reported back on and said, well, like now, there's probably going to be much more people up here trying to look for that thing and bringing guns and everything else, make a deadly situation for other individuals that just want to come up here and look as well. Because they may see something peeking around the corner and they can start shooting it.
0: Yeah.
1: And it's just somebody else.
0: Yeah. I think they still do that to this day.
1: Yes, that's what I kind of thought, too. I was like, it's weird that, like, you don't, like, hear a lot of people going out there and kind of shoot at Bigfoot or shoot Bigfoot or anything else. It's just basically they go out there and try to see him or do something with him or whatever, or shake his hand, say, thank you, Mr. Bigfoot, for all that you do. You have a lot of that, but you don't really have any of the, hey, you know, let's go shoot Bigfoot and see if we can kill him.
0: No.
1: Back then,
0: Texans go out in the woods, they hear a weird sound, they can't understand where it came from, they immediately pull out their firearms.
1: Yeah, so that's fun to them. And so, you know, like, and not only that, like a lot of times you have like William Shatner that follows you, like happened to me earlier tonight. And so you have,
0: what do you mean happened for them? They immediately pull out their firearms.
1: Yes, so that's fun to them. And so, you know, like, and not only that, like a lot of times you have William Shatner that follows you, like happened to me earlier tonight. And so,

0: Because I kept pushing out, trying to hear us broadcast.
1: Oh.
0: So maybe I did. No. I don't know. Maybe I didn't. I all like that. No, I didn't lose it. Well, maybe it was on. I have no idea. I don't know. I wasn't paying attention to it. I'm multi-talented that way.
1: Yeah.
0: So what happened was is that this guy that went out there and said he reported on it. There was another person that reported on it, and then actually the reporter that reported on it. I was kind of surprised there wasn't the other individual that came forth, but maybe they just didn't talk to them all. We don't know. But the guy, the creature in question, became the Lake Worth Monster. And the Lake Worth Monster is supposed to inhabit Lake Worth. And you actually, if you do type in Lake Worth Monster, guess what you see right away? You see a bipedal creature that's in the woods. And the picture they actually showed, the original picture of it, is really kind of crappy. It's just like it's been really manhandled over the years. Nothing that was, I could barely make anything out of it. But like when you see the picture online, it does look a lot, well, it doesn't look like it's all bent up, like somebody just said the hell with this thing. But, so anyway, Wikipedia's page on it says, in Texas folklore, the Lake Worth Monster is a legendary creature said to inhabit Lake Worth at the Fort Worth Nature Center and Refuge, just outside of Fort Worth. This creature is often described as part man, part goat, with scales and long clawed fingers. Now, the other guy said he didn't notice any of the scales, but he did notice this was like, you know, kind of a furry creature. And the weird part is there is actually an island in this man-made reservoir. It's kind of created around 1917 or something like that, or before, that is called Goat Island. So the similarities they give is entities are Goat Man, Pope Lick Monster, which I'm not really majorly familiar with the Pope Lick Monster, but let's just continue with what we have. So, they call it cryptid folklore, eh? But let's talk about the truth of it. So, reports of sightings by local citizens of a half-man, half-goat bastard with furs and scales in July 1969 led the belief that a mysterious creature lived in Lake Worth. Newspapers reported the alleged sightings, including one in which the monster landed on a man's car after jumping out of a tree, and another in which he threw an automobile tire at a group of people. That's what we're talking about. Newspapers also published a photograph reportedly taken of the creature by Alan Plaster, and locals began driving out to the lake at night to get a look at it. Local police investigated the claims and found no evidence of the monster in the Lake Worth and Greer Island area, which that's the other part that it actually kind of connects to. According to one reporter, the Goatman legend was spread via summer camp stories where camp counselors told children to listen carefully and you would hear cry on late nights like tonight. So in a later interview, Alan Plaster commented on the photo described as a man-sized white furball that he took while driving past the Nature Center in 1969. His description was white furball. He does kind of like a white furball. Says that he took it while driving. He's not okay. He said that he believed that the sighting was a prank, stating whatever it was wanted to be seen. Okay. That again, that is just the picture, not everything that's the sights with the jumping on the car, the throwing of the tires. These are all different things. So, like, when he went back out there, he's like checking around and saying, hey, man, let's go see if we can see that thing. And he sees this white furball creature just coming out of the woods. So it says, since reports of the monster ceased when school resumed, many suspects think that the incidents were pranks carried out by high school students. In 2005, a reporter of the Fort Worth Star-Telegram received an anonymous letter from someone claiming to be one of the three high school classmates who in the summer of 1969 decided to go out to Lake Worth and scare people using a tinfoil mask. In 2009, Fort Worth, Texas Magazine published a report about an unidentified man who claimed that he had been the perpetrator of the tire-throwing incident. The thing is that, like, even the other guy, okay, there's a bunch of little areas to this, and breaking down that story is one of them. Sometimes people will just say stuff that they didn't do because they

0: attention after the fact, but I kind of look at it like this. Okay, say there's a guy standing around, and he sees this, you know, thing throw a tire, you know, 40, 50 yards, basically half a football field, nearly hitting 40 or 50 people. And there's 40 or 50 people out there. He's jumping up on a car, doing this, that, and the other. But let's just concentrate on the tire for a second. So if it's somebody throwing a tire 40 or 50 yards, it has to be pretty damn strong because it's hard to throw a tire really anywhere. I mean, the things weigh a lot. And then these were basically the same size tires we have on cars today, about 15 inches or so. So it wasn't like some donut he was throwing. And even if it was a donut, throw it that far would be something. So now your only question is whether or not the guy who initially recorded this story and reported it, the other two individuals that we talked about at the very beginning, were they completely lying? And they completely, if they're completely lying about something, either they were in on it or they just were lying about something. And then these other individuals came around and said, I'll take credit for that because nobody has taken credit for it. I just don't see that somebody dressed up as a suit and tried to scare a bunch of people and threw a tire that far and did all these things, and the witnesses believed it 100% without A, the guy, you know, being caught, or B, him not being able to throw the tire very far.
1: Yeah.
0: He's in a big old suit trying to throw a tire without it ripping the suit. Or C, somebody just saying, I'll shoot that bastard. And then he shoots the bastard. You know? I mean, you know, just to me, that almost seems more illogical than the other thing. Now, granted, like somebody walking around in a suit, you know, like and not harming anybody and, you know, just trying to get attention, that's possible. It's possible. You also run the risk of getting shot because they're going to try to shoot the monster and claim some kind of reward that doesn't exist and only in their heads. But the big part is I do think that the people that said they did do it, they just don't have any getaway. I mean, it's like these people, especially you're throwing crap at them or trying to – you throw crap at a bunch of people today, they're going to run and chase you down. And, you know, and if you're in a big suit, then it just doesn't make a lot of sense. It makes more sense that the guy who told the story was lying. That makes sense to
1: yeah.
0: me. Or he tell the truth, but there doesn't make a lot of sense that I swear to you, go out there and dress up like something and find a bunch of people you don't know and try to scare them and act like you're some creature from wherever.
1: Dude, I can do that. I have a very good werewolf costume.
0: Yes. And then somebody will get out their silver bullets and shoot you.
1: Yes, which is why I wouldn't go around just scaring strangers for no apparent reason.
0: Yeah, and then your werewolf head will fall off. And I'll say, see, I told you it was a werewolf. The real guy underneath it. That's what happens in the movies. They like, shoot the werewolf, and all of a sudden, like, you start turning back into a real human being. So, anyway, so I really kind of doubt somebody was able to scare that many people and then believe it. But again, like I said, there's only two people that reported, or at least two people that were actually brought forth for further news to actually talk about this on WFAA, which is a TV channel. So either those two people are lying or, you know, something else occurred that's real. I don't really think that somebody scared people they don't know. Like usually when we talk about stories like this, somebody dressed up like something, most famous one, people say, well, that looks like somebody, that doesn't look like somebody dressed up. They say it looks like somebody dressed up. It's the old Bigfoot walking video, like the one that's been around since, like, you know, I was a kid, and everybody was a kid, and everything else. And
1: yeah, the one from Northern California. Yeah,
0: the guy that was on In Search Of, and Leonard Nimoy talked about it, and all this stuff. So that one was done. And more than likely, if it was somebody that was, you know, dressed up something, he wasn't throwing stuff, wasn't doing anything to other people. He was basically just going out about his own business. So it's either real or it's their friend. And they're all in cahoots. You know, that could be possible. But to throw stuff at other people, to try to attack other people, you know, and I mean, you got to think it's the lake, they're drunk, somebody's got a gun on them.